0: For Nirajan Thapa and his colleagues, there's no time to rest. Mr. Thapa is the head of the DNA branch at Nepal's National Forensic Science Laboratory. It's now the site of an enormous, complex disaster victim identification project after last month's flash floods. The lab normally handles a few hundred DNA cases a year. Now, and with nearly 6,000 people still missing, the team's workload has skyrocketed. Forensic scientists from around the world are helping local authorities identify the dead and provide answers to families desperately searching for loved ones. We reached Nirajan Thapa in Kathmandu.
1: Nirajan, I know you're home after another very long day at work. What are these days like for you?
2: After the flood, Rasua flood, we are working in extended hours, and we are working around like 11 to 12 hours a day. Since disaster, we didn't have a day off. Some of my colleagues, like, they have alternate shifts, but a day off or something like that.
1: And how many of you are in the lab?
2: Like, from my lab, we are like 3 analysts and we are 3 assistants. We are working with 8 DNA experts from India. And also, like, we have 15 DNA experts from China. And also in the Nepal Police Forensic Science Laboratory, there are 3 DNA experts from Korea and like 9 or 10 from India also.
1: So there's international help. But even with all of that, you're working 12-hour days, 7 days straight. That illustrates just a little bit of the scale of what you're trying to do. There's also the responsibility, obviously, family members every day looking for answers. You're getting phone calls. What are those calls like?
2: Many of family members, like, they call because they would like to know the result, like, as early as possible to perform their cultural and religious rituals. And some individuals, like, they have some preliminary thought that this body might be of our relative. So they would like to know, like, if they can expedite the process so that we can assure them whether the body is their relative or not.
1: People make, you know, they with the visual methods, the visual ID methods that are out there, that can be helpful. But it's different after this, after what happened in Nepal. What kind of problems is that bringing up?
2: Till now, around 1,400 bodies or body parts are recovered. And among those bodies, only 125 bodies are only recognized visually. As per the post-mortem and anti-mortem data. But still, some people think, like, somebody matches to their relative's face or some parts, but they couldn't present any evidence, like anti-mortem evidence. So in those cases, like, they think that that body might be of their relatives. And without DNA, the police are now not giving the body, because in a similar case in Akaski, for the same body, the 2 families claimed the body to be their loved ones. But when we tested, the DNA test showed the different thing. So it was not, it belonged to neither of them. So nowadays it's like, okay, let's first complete the DNA profiling. Then only we'll start or hand over the identification and that matching process.
1: How are you handling the kinds of phone calls that people are telling you? What do you say to them?
2: Yeah, it's very hard. Like, they don't understand the technical things.
1: Sure.
2: And maybe, like, we are limited in resource, manpower, or other things, but still they would like to have their loved ones as early as possible. So we are assuring them, we are working very hard to get it done as early as possible. But at the same time, we are also telling them, because of the scale, because of the number of the samples or bodies we received, it will take some time.
1: You're asking families to provide DNA, obviously, to try to help identify the people that they're looking for, their loved ones. What specifically are you asking them to provide so you can do the tests you need?
2: We have asked them to provide the blood samples, and if there are

0: first degree relative, either mother, son, or daughter. We prefer the blood from those individuals. But still, if whole family is missing and they have no first degree relatives or maybe like no father, mother, or child, then we are also asking the siblings, full siblings and half siblings, and also grandparents to provide blood samples. And in many affected districts, like people are not in their home, they are in the shelter and everything. So from last week, there has been a campaign so that the doctors are going to the shelter themselves and collecting the blood samples from those affected areas.
1: What is the progress like for you and your team? I mean, how quickly are you able to do the testing and say, okay, these remains or this body belongs to this family?
0: Regarding the progress, like when I think of days, like in the first or second day, we were very much worried that maybe it will take a long time because of the scale of the disaster, because it was already known like around 5,000 people were missing. And maybe like if the bodies were recovered from all those individuals or many body fragmented body parts, then it would have been very much samples in the laboratory. But now it's like quite manageable, because until now only around 1,455 something bodies were recovered, and among them 120 or something has been already given to the loved ones based on the antemortem data they presented. And the samples from the relatives are also not that much as we have expected, because from 5,000 family or 5,000 members, we have expected maybe around 7 to 10,000 samples we'll receive, but it's around 2,500. So many people may have thought that because of the scale and the flood and the impact, it's very hard to get the body. So many people have done the funeral rites by themselves. They are not hoping the body to be found. But still, we are working very hard so that we can match them as early as possible.
1: Nirajan, I appreciate this. Thank you for your time.
0: Yes, thank you.
2: Nirajan Thapa is the head of the DNA branch at Nepal's National Forensic Science Laboratory. We reached him in Kathmandu. We requested an interview with the RCMP's disaster victim identification specialist, who flew to Kathmandu to help identify missing Canadians. They declined. The RCMP says the experts have now completed their deployment and they weren't able to provide a statement before airtime.

0: It should have been a joyous time for Keenan Hysene, the owner and operator of Mulvey Market in Winnipeg. On Friday night, he hosted a Pokemon card trading event for the community in the South Osborne neighborhood, and it went well. But by Saturday, he had been robbed of $70,000 worth of Pokemon cards that he had collected and traded through the years.
1: I got a call from the landlord here for the building, and the alarm was tripped. And she told us that someone was seen leaving the market with a big bag of whatever was inside. So when I came back in here, I inspected the market and I saw that all my stuff was pretty much taken and stolen.
2: What kind of product was that?
1: So it was sealed product. It comes with like ETBs, booster boxes, there's specialty collection boxes, and then there's also single cards. So actual cards that are worth lots of money. There's graded cards, there's raw cards. Those were a mixture of both. A lot of people think that this stuff is insured. You can get it insured because of the fact that this product is very sought after and it's valuable. There's a special kind of insurance that you need for it. It's a collector's insurance, and the premiums are astronomical. So it's not like everything is insured, unfortunately. If I don't get any of the product back, I won't be getting any of my money back.
2: Do you file like a police report for something?
1: Yes, absolutely. I did file a police report for it. I spoke to the police officers last night. I told them the situation and how it went down, and I'm just waiting to hear back.
2: Do you guys think like somebody was in here like shopping and then they camped out, or did they?
1: So what we're speculating is that they were here attending the trade night. After the trade night was done, they must have snuck into one of the booths and just sat here. Because there's no way for you to break into the building. The building is very well secured, and our market doors are like very big and they're all steel, so you can't get in.
2: What have the past couple days been like?
1: In one word, I'd say stressful. Disappointment is another one. It's just, there's a lot of things that go through your mind, but mostly it's just the disappointment and the disrespect. Because we try and do good for the community within the Pokemon community, and for this to happen to us or anyone else within the community is absolutely heartbreaking.
0: That was Keenan Hysene, a store owner and Pokemon card collector based in Winnipeg, speaking to the CBC's Gavin Axelrod.

0: It should have been the most routine of press appearances. The President of the United States dedicating a new helicopter pad on the White House grounds yesterday. But video coverage of that non-event sounded like this. That terrible sound is the result of a rebellion by Washington reporters that left the White House without a sound tech on duty. Day-to-day coverage of the president's every move is led by five American networks in what's known as the press pool. But yesterday, those networks announced that they were stepping out of that pool in response to the president's decision to banish CNN, Politico, and MS Now from the White House. A similar boycott was threatened during the Obama administration when Fox News was briefly blocked from attending a press event. And CNN successfully used the courts to force the reinstatement of White House correspondent Jim Acosta when he was barred from the White House during Mr. Trump's first term. Tamara Keith is NPR's senior political correspondent and a former president of the White House Correspondents Association. We reached her in Washington, D.C.
1: Tamara, you've served as head of the White House Correspondents Association. You've dealt with conflicts before. So what message is what this press corps is doing right now sending to the U.S. president?
2: The White House press corps, and in particular the television pool, is sending a very united message to the White House that banning outlets simply because you disagree with them is not acceptable. And also a violation of the Constitution and many other things. And this sort of collective action by the press corps is nearly unheard of. Like, we are competitor organizations. Mm-hmm. We are typically, trying to beat everyone else to the story. And in this case, a number of organizations, especially the television pool, but for part of the day yesterday, the news wires weren't moving photographs of the president. My outlet has been not airing audio of the president. It is this collective action that is being taken because of the gravity of the current situation.
1: There have been questions, in the past, under this administration. Why wasn't this kind of unity in the past? When he targeted women in the press corps on the plane. Why has it come to this now? Why do you think there's a difference in what we're seeing now as opposed to previous incidents?
2: Yeah, I mean, I think that this moment is different from when the president attacks female reporters, which he does with great regularity. Calling them names, commenting on their appearance, telling them to smile, be nice, really shouting down journalists, almost always women, but not entirely women. But that's different than banning them from the White House. That is a level of escalation that the president hadn't taken in this particular way. He had, however, banned the Associated Press from the Oval Office, banned them from the press pool. Then, a court came in and said, well, you can't totally ban them. So the White House kind of changed the way the press pool was constituted to punish the news wires. So, there's an argument that this stand should have been taken last year. But this is clearly from the president and the White House, a level of escalation. This is three news outlets, including one that's in the television pool. Mm-hmm. This is going after the outlets without any sort of due process or any real explanation. This is, in essence, punishing news organizations for their journalism. And that flies in the face of a free press and the constitutional guarantee of a free press in the First Amendment of the Constitution.
1: So what does it mean, though, for the journalism itself, the coverage that audiences are going to get?
2: Right. So no one has stopped covering Donald Trump. He's the president of the United States. And when he makes news, it is important to cover it because we have an obligation to our audience, to the American people, to cover what the president is doing and saying. And that doesn't change. This is a moment in time where these where the television pool is not widely distributing video and audio of what the president is doing and saying. This is an action in hope that something will change, that the president and the White House will back down and restore access to these three outlets. But, you know, the President Trump quite often doubles down rather than backing down. He almost never backs down, but he often doubles down. And he has indicated through social media that he kind of expects that he might lose in court on this. And there will be a hearing tomorrow, the first hearing in these lawsuits filed by the news organizations. He kind of indicated he expects to lose.
1: Yeah, because the same judge who ruled for Jim Acosta to be returned to the White House.
2: Exactly. Yes, Jim Acosta, who was the CNN correspondent at the time, had his White House press badge pulled from him during the first administration. That judge ruled that it was a violation of his due process rights as well as his First Amendment free speech rights. And the ruling essentially said, and this is now the precedent that this rests on, if you let some outlets in to the White House to cover you, you have to let everyone in. If you're banning people, barring people, barring outlets because of their viewpoint or because of their coverage choices, then you are committing viewpoint discrimination.
1: The best journalists, as you well know, we don't like to be the story. We don't like to become the story, but in this case, the journalists are. So what are you hearing from some of your colleagues about what is happening in this particular moment?
2: I mean, everyone feels sick about what's happening right now. No one wants to be in a fight with the president of the United States. We want to put our heads down and cover the news and just do journalism. We don't want to be fighting for our very ability to do it. And I think that there's a real concern that the president's action here can have a chilling effect. That if you have to be afraid that some story you write could lead to your being expelled from the White House, then what is that going to do to your reporting? Arguably, all of us who take our jobs very seriously would rather be kicked out than pull punches.
1: Tamara, I appreciate this. Thank you.
2: You're welcome.
0: We reached NPR senior political correspondent Tamara Keith in Washington, D.C.

0: Seems like it would be terrifying to be approached by a hungry bear on your family vacation, but when it happened to the Zamniuk family, it was pretty clear the bear was the one that was terrified. As the Zamniuks were boating in British Columbia's Okanagan Lake, they spotted a tiny bear cub fighting to keep its head above water.
1: We saw this little bear struggling. Of course, we didn't know that's what it was right away, but once we seen that and we seen he was struggling, we jumped into action. My son-in-law actually did the rescue. We made a noose. We made a noose, and he got it around the bear's neck and kind of dragged it around, carefully dragged him gently around the side of the boat to the back. And we got him on the deck. He came right up on the deck, no problem. He wanted to get out of that water. And he was shivering and shaking. He was scared. He was freezing and extremely weak. So we took the rope off, and he just basically sat on the back of our boat, dried off. And once he stopped shaking, we gave him a little snack. So we gave him some Cheetos because that's all we had. And we called conservation officers and asked what to do next.
2: Yeah, so, how far out do you figure you were?
1: Oh, at least 3 kilometers, at least, from shore.
2: Wow.
1: I mean, yeah.
2: And he was tiny. Describe, because he was pretty young, hey, do you think?
1: Yeah. Oh, yeah. He had little baby teeth still. He was about 30 pounds. He was just weeks old. He wasn't very old at all.
2: And what was his behavior like?
1: We knew we shouldn't touch him, but we're trying to, take the rope off of him, and we're trying to, just make sure he doesn't fall off the boat or whatever, but you couldn't go near him. He'd start hissing. But then after that, after he dried off and I was talking to him and telling him how cute he was, because he really was, he actually warmed up to us, and then he just started sniffing me and stuff. And then he jumped right up on the back seats of the boat and right up behind me by the wakeboard tower. And he was sitting there. Yeah. And I'm like, oh, no, no, no, you can't be up here. I didn't know what to do. I was like, what is going to happen with this bear? We can't keep him. We got to do something. So that's when we called conservation.
2: And do you know what happened?
1: Well, as of this morning, I didn't, but I actually called the wildlife rescue place in Smithers. And they told me that they are actively looking for the bear right now. And when they find him, and they hope that they do, they're going to put him, they're going to rescue him, obviously, and keep him in Smithers at their rescue place. And in the spring, they're going to let him go.
0: That was Christina Zamniuk speaking to Sarah Panton, host of Radio West in Kelowna.

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0: All John Amugwalik wants is to spend the last part of his life in the territory he helped create. He's known as the father of Nunavut. He spent decades advocating for Inuit rights, and among other roles, he chaired the Nunavut Implementation Commission, which designed the structure of the territory's government before it came into being in 1999. But last year, the 79-year-old was sent to live in an assisted living facility in Ottawa by the Nunavut government. Friends managed to raise enough money to bring Mr. Amugwalik back to Iqaluit temporarily, but he could be sent back to Ottawa if the government doesn't step in. His request for money to cover accommodations in Iqaluit has so far been denied, even though housing him in Ottawa costs the government almost twice as much. His longtime friend Steve Kelleher is helping Mr. Amugwalik take the Nunavut government to court. Here's part of Mr. Kelleher's interview with the CBC's Juanita Taylor, in which he recalls visiting John Amugwalik in Ottawa.
1: I said, well, what do you do all day here? He said, I watch the traffic. That's what he does all day. And I said, well, John, is it okay with you if we do what we can to get you out of here? He said, do anything to get me out of here, to get me back to Iqaluit. And then we were in touch with the Minister of Health, and we sent them the care plan and the doctor's certificates and the travel plans and arranged for the medication and wheelchair and transportation. And we collected quite a bit of money to get him set up. And so we get there, we get him all set up. So we convene a meeting with the assistant deputy minister. And we were quite confident that, you know, she's on our side. And she essentially dismisses us as if we've got a collective screw loose. Her attitude is, well, no, we all we can do is what the legislation allows us to do, and that is 2.5 hours of home care per week, and he was getting 8 to 10 hours a day, and we can't contribute anything for housing. We were shocked. We were shocked, absolutely shocked. John Amugwalik, he didn't spend his life accumulating wealth. He didn't spend his life accumulating pensions. He devoted his life to the Inuit. He devoted his life to creating a government of the Inuit to get rid of colonial domination and allow for self-determination of the Inuit. Them sticking their head in the sand and as if they don't have anything to do about it. It's cowardly and it's despicable. They say, we don't have the legislative authority to help them. The government of Nunavut has betrayed John. History will show that they have betrayed that man. Every minute he's living with the knowledge that he may not be able to stay in the bed that he's in right now, that he may be on his own couch surfing or on someone's charity because the government won't step in and assume the obligations that they should.
0: That was Steve Kelleher, a friend of John Amugwalik. Nunavut's health department told CBC News that to protect Mr. Amugwalik's privacy, it can't comment on his care. The health minister also declined to be interviewed. But in a statement, the Nunavut government told the CBC that it has not refused to provide publicly funded health care to Mr. Amugwalik and that it continues to work in, quote, good faith to support him, unquote.

0: Capybaras are known for being the world's largest and cutest rodents. That's just science. They're also known for their love of water. So scientists were pretty surprised when a tooth fragment from an ancient capybara turned up in one of the driest places on Earth, Chile's Atacama Desert. The discovery is outlined in an article for Nature's Scientific Reports. Carolina Gutstein is the lead author and an adjunct professor at the University Santo Tomas. We reached her in Caldera in the Atacama region of Chile.
1: Carolina, is rare a strong enough word to describe this tooth?
2: Well, unexpected and rare. Actually, at this time, right, there was no kind of record about any hydrocarid, the family. Now, there was one other specimen that was described actually a few months ago, but much younger, and is from the other side of the Cordillera. So this is like much older, and it tells about a continuity of environments that has to be present and that we didn't have any clue before.
1: What did you think when you first saw it?
2: Well, I actually just immediately knew what it was because I am Brazilian. I live here in Chile two decades now, but I used to work in a lab that has a lot of collections, and one of my friends, my colleagues, worked with capybara. So I always have seen this material, and I was like, well, this is a capybara tooth. What is doing here?
1: What was it doing there? Because it was initially discovered around two decades ago.
2: Yeah, so it was a donation of a person who works doing handcrafts around Caldera. He is not a paleontologist, but he knew perfectly where he found, and he donated to the museum. And so we went there to the place and studied the sediments. But in that time, we didn't know about the date or any other compelling evidence for, you know, humid climate or so. Because if you have a capybara, you have to have forestry or, you know, at least any vegetation.
1: What would a capybara 9 million years ago have looked like compared to what people know of them now?
2: Well, surprisingly, Cardatidion, which is the genus, it's not so different from the capybara nowadays. It was a little bit smaller, and the front part, right, of the mouth would be like lower and a little bit wider, but not much more external differences. The most conspicuous differences are actually in the teeth.
1: For example?
2: And that was the lucky part, because we had like the M3, which is the third molar from the upper part of the mouth. And that was amazing, because the M3, it's one of the most diagnostic for the genus. So if you had like any other teeth, maybe we didn't have enough to characterize the genus, but this was very lucky.
1: What other secrets do you think this tooth might reveal, or what other questions might it answer?
2: Well, yeah, we will try to do a geochemistry on the tooth. You know, when you compare the proportions of atoms, oxygen or carbon, you can find some relationship with temperature, or in the case of the tooth, we can also search for what it was eating. Because we don't have here much of C3 and C4 kind of grass that capybaras are known to eat in other places. So we are very curious about that.
1: What is it like looking out on the Atacama Desert, knowing what you know, and thinking about this tooth?
2: Oh, that's such a good question. It's actually very interesting. Look at the desert and imagine the whole ocean that ran into it, right? Because we have all the sediments here that are emerged, right? They are exposed because of tectonics. But then in the 8-9 million years ago, this was all sea and so diverse. It's like we have the desert and have all this fauna in the sea, which is also what You know, the Pacific Ocean is very biodiverse, right? For example, we have the capybaras in the coast. Also, instead of the sea lions, we had the seals. Also, we had these thalassocnus, which are like a aquatic sloth. So many taxa that we find here that are different from the ones that we find now. It's amazing.
1: Carolina, I'm so glad we could speak. Thank you for this.
2: No, thank you.
0: That was paleontologist Carolina Gutstein, adjunct professor at the University Santo Tomas. We reached her in Caldera in the Atacama region of Chile.

0: There were always questions about his death, and now there are even more. Brooklyn Rivera was imprisoned for fighting for the rights of the Miskito people in Nicaragua. The indigenous leader and politician was arrested in 2023 amid a crackdown on government critics. Over the 3 years he was in prison, his family and supporters knew very little about his whereabouts or his condition. Back in May, Nicaraguan officials released photos of Mr. Rivera in hospital, critically ill. Just days later, he was pronounced dead. The government said he died from a bacterial infection following a case of COVID-19. But a new report from the UN Group of Human Rights Experts on Nicaragua says there are inconsistencies in that account, and it's pointing fingers at the Nicaraguan government for at least 8 deaths in custody since its crackdown on dissent began in 2018. Reed Brody is a human rights lawyer and member of a group of UN experts on Nicaragua. From our archives, here's part of his conversation with Neil in June.
1: Really, he didn't die of illness. He died of almost 3 years of detention in the conditions of a disappeared person, in which he had no access to his family, no access to independent medical care. We have no idea where he was or how he was treated during that time. And, you know, unfortunately, he's not the first person who had been disappeared by the government to die in circumstances that we cannot elicit.
2: To let our listeners know, he was first elected to the legislature in 2007. He served as a lawmaker until 2023. He left the country to take part in a UN forum on indigenous peoples and was barred from returning. Why was he perceived to be such a threat?
1: Well, you know, first of all, the government is treating everybody this way. So they have detained people. This is a government run by a husband and wife. Daniel Ortega is a co-president. His wife, Rosario Murillo, is a co-president. They have complete power. There is no independent judiciary. There is no independent press. Brooklyn Rivera went, as you said, to this United Nations forum in New York and criticized how the government was treating the Miskito people. And the government, and Daniel Ortega and Rosario Murillo do not forgive that kind of behavior. And so he was barred from coming back to the country, as have so many Nicaraguans. He managed to go into the country anyway, and he was in safe houses, and the government found out where he was, and he was arrested, and that's the last we heard from him for years.
2: As you mentioned, there are other cases of this kind of arbitrary detention. You and other UN experts have documented more than 100 cases of indigenous people, in particular in Nicaragua, since 2018. What do you think the attention on Brooklyn Rivera's case, his death, might mean for people who are still detained and in custody?
1: Well, I think, you know, first of all, I think what I hope it means is that the world is going to pay attention. If anything will come out, I mean, he spent 4 decades fighting for his people, whose promises of autonomy, whose promises of land rights, and these were the issues that Brooklyn Rivera was fighting for. And so at least we can be talking about those issues now.
0: Reed Brody is a human rights lawyer and a member of a group of UN experts on Nicaragua. He spoke to Neil in June after the death of indigenous Miskito leader Brooklyn Rivera.

0: When Tony Walker was a seven-year-old growing up in London's East End, he had big dreams of becoming a professional jockey, which he did, briefly, before taking a job as a cab driver and having a family. And each of those milestones, and many more, happened in the public eye. In 1963, Mr. Walker was chosen as one of 14 seven-year-olds to be featured in the series 7-Up. Mostly directed by Michael Apted, the cameras returned every 7 years to document their lives. It's the longest-running documentary series ever made. And now it's coming to an end. The last installment, called 70 Up, is airing today. Here's Tony Walker reflecting on the significance of growing up in front of the camera.
1: Obviously, at seven, you see me as a kid, excitable, shoot from the hip. At 14, when I was under the auspices of being an apprentice jockey, where it was regimental, I was a bit monosyllabic there. I was a yes-no answer. Then, after I left the racing at 21... I become sort of immature, saying what I thought at that particular time. It seemed like everyone had that sort of age, sort of going through that process of being shy, being extroverted at certain ages. Come 28, when I was married and having my children, you could see a sensibility sort of step in there, and you realised what you said on that programme will stay with you for the rest of your life, and the responsibility you carry, not just for yourself or your family, but for the people you represent, because there's things there on visual that people can identify with. When come 35, I lost my parents, and everyone goes through that. There's a sadness and gladness in various things, whether it's passing certain things, academia, or whether it's a driving test or whatever. And, you know, whatever it is, there's sadness and gladness in this program. And in my case, you know, I've done okay. And yeah. I feel I'm all right. I've got my credibility back. And that's all I really wanted.
2: Do you think that if the opportunity presented itself, that you would have liked, God willing, to have carried on? For it to be 77 up, or do you reckon 70 up is just a sort of good time?
1: I remember Michael talking to us that he'd like to go on to 99 with respect to Michael, and I've always sort of wanted to as well. I mean, you must understand, I mean, all the production team was gone by, from the Sandman to George and everyone else. It's like a family to me.
2: Yeah.
1: I mean,
2: yeah.
1: It might sound corny, but it's true. I've picked most of the cast up. I've picked most of the production team up, you know, in various ways.
2: In the back of your cab?
1: In the back of my cab, you know, in just driving around London. And I often pick Claire up now and again, you know. So everyone is sort of at arm's length, even now.
0: Tony Walker was one of the 14 people who were chosen to be featured in the 7-Up series. He was talking to the BBC's Tim Franks.

0: Tonight on Ideas, what does it take for blind people to move through a world built for the sighted? If you're Joshua Mealy, it takes specialized training, personal resourcefulness, and sometimes outright rebellion. Mr. Mealy is an esteemed scientist and inventor who is blind. He now designs specialized technology to help those in his community. But as a younger man, he sometimes took drastic steps to point out everyday injustices.
1: Street signs. This was before we had good access to GPS on our phones. You know, now you can just ask your phone what the name of the street is that you're on. But back before we had that, there was really no information. And yet there were these signs posted high up on poles for sighted people to see, you know, from far away and get all of the information they needed. And so I started a campaign of climbing signs to read the labels, because it turns out that the signs themselves are actually tactile. They're either embossed on the metal or they've got these stencils of letters that you can actually feel. And so I was like, damn, I could just climb up there and read the sign. And so I started doing that. I started, you know, carrying with me some equipment that would help me climb the signs, and it really freaked people out. It was sort of accessibility performance art in a lot of ways, because it was such a hassle to do, and yet it was it made it obvious to anybody looking what the problem was.
0: Venturing Blind, a documentary tonight on Ideas, after As It Happens.

0: Earlier in the show, I told you about New York City's plan to deploy 17 new public restrooms across the city. They're state-of-the-art and include many nice features so people can take care of business peacefully. Touchless faucets, AC in the summer, a baby-changing station, music to drown out the noise of New York City traffic, and a 10-minute timer, which automatically opens the door for you, whether you want it to or not. That last feature actually has some New Yorkers a little skeptical about the rollout of these futuristic commodes, and I'm sure Canadians Morna Gregory and Sean James have an opinion about them. The pair traveled the world and sat on more than 160 different loos for their book entitled Toilets of the World. In 2006, Ms. Gregory and Ms. James talked to guest host Helen Mann.
1: So, Morna, let me start with you. Why a book about toilets?
2: Why a book about toilets? Well, when we first came up with the idea, I had been living in Europe for quite some time by then, and Sean had just traveled all over Europe, and one day we were sitting on a beach in Fiji, just discussing all the weird toilets we'd seen all over Europe, and we both decided somebody really has to make a book about this, so it might as well be us.
1: Were you drinking wine at the time?
2: Actually, it was Fiji bitter beer.
1: So how did you go about, Sean, finding all these toilets that end up in the book?
3: Well, it started with our own experiences, ones that we knew of, and we do know quite a lot of people who travel extensively, so just talking with friends. We did a lot of internet research, and that compiled about half the content of the book. The other half came from just being in a location and talking to the locals and saying, take us to your most interesting toilets.
1: So how much travel was involved?
3: Quite a lot. There's 27 countries over 6 continents represented in the book.
1: Did you ever, entering a country, tell people there you were on your way to write a book about toilets?
3: No, the customs people weren't really aware.
1: So, Morna, were you ever denied access to any of the toilets you wanted to photograph or write about?
2: Yes, we were, especially in the beginning when we were really keen to do everything properly. We sought to get permission most of the time to get into certain toilets, but as we went on with it, we just decided to go with it and not get permission, which made that easier.
1: Mm-hmm. It's kind of a hard thing to explain, I would imagine.
2: It wasn't that hard to explain because we carried around a sample of what we'd already done so far, so we did get the point across, but still some people just weren't receptive to it at all.
1: Toilets tell you so much about a country's economic standards, about values, a way of life. So, Sean, for you, how do you feel this whole project illustrated the differences between, say, the North American view of toilets and those of many other countries?
3: It illustrates that very well, actually. It's really surprising, and even Morna and myself were surprised in our travels, just how different toilets can be. You just don't think about it on a, it's something you use every day, but it's something you never, ever think about. So, yeah, there is quite a disparity around the world, I would say.
1: Mm-hmm. Morna?
2: Yes, ditto to that as well. The North American perspective, I think most people, outside of those who have traveled extensively, just think the whole world uses a white porcelain throne, but it's drastically different outside of North America.
1: It's a big shock, I think, to a lot of people who are traveling places that maybe are less explored the first time they see where people go to the bathroom.
2: Oh, it really is. When people first travel, they all come back with a myriad of toilet stories. There's no doubt about it.
1: Mm-hmm. Sean, you were taking the photos. Did you ever look through the lens and find something so disgusting you couldn't bring yourself to photograph it?
3: Oh, yeah. You bet. there was nothing disgusting in the book, and it's precisely for that reason.
1: Mm.
3: A lot of them were so disgusting we couldn't bear ourselves to be in an area to photograph it, so we just skipped it.
1: Mm-hmm. Can you give us some examples of where you found some of these less than hygienic examples?
3: Oh, they're all over the place, yeah. I could say any country has really disgusting toilets, and every country has really great toilets, so it's really not a specific thing, Yeah, so we just did our best to avoid the worst.
1: What stands out for each of you as the best toilet you saw?
2: The best toilet for me would be the 24-carat solid gold toilet in Hong Kong.
1: Really? Where was that?
2: It's actually part of a giant jewelry store, and customers through Gwyn who spend X thousands of Hong Kong dollars actually get the chance to use them. It's extremely decadent. It's just over the top. It was very interesting.
1: Yeah, and what about for you, Sean?
3: I would say one of my favorites from the book is one in London, and it's toilets that are actually contained within these giant eggs. for lack of a better description. They're these huge fiberglass white eggs that each contain a toilet. There's about half a dozen that are lit up pink for the ladies and half a dozen that are lit up blue for the boys.
1: Really? Now, it's hard to imagine, I guess, a conversation about toilets without conversation about toilet paper because, you know, a lot of time when we're traveling, we're advised to bring our own.
3: Yes.
1: So what kind of contrasting views on TP did you find, Morna?
2: Well, the biggest thing regarding TP is that we discovered that most of the world doesn't actually use it. Yeah, it's definitely a Western thing. Most of the world uses water, from what we found out throughout our travels.
1: Sean, can you nominate for us a couple of outstanding Canadian toilets?
3: Oh, outstanding Canadian ones. Yes, we have actually not the most boring toilets in Canada by any means. In Montreal, we have a urinal for women, if you can imagine that, getting the ladies to stand and pee. It didn't really catch on worldwide, I'm afraid. And another one of my absolute favorites is the pea tree. Just a little a tree in the middle of the woods with a pea carved into it, obviously illustrating that you should use that particular tree versus anyone other in the forest.
0: From our archives, that was Morna Gregory and Sean James, authors of Toilets of the World. And now here are Men I Trust with Tree Among Shrubs.

0: This is Men I Trust with Tree Among Shrubs, and that will take us out for As It Happens on this Tuesday, September 22nd.
1: As It Happens, we'll be back again for you tomorrow. I'm Neil Kirksall. Enjoy your evening.
0: And I'm Chris Howden. Good night.

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1: Two roads diverged in a wood, and I took the road less traveled.
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5: Scientist John Mealy invents what he calls cool things for blind people. Writer-performer Alex Bomer experiments with blind travel. Their visionary thoughts coming up on Ideas.
6: From CBC News, The World This Hour, I'm Neil Kumar. After days of speculation, BC Premier David Eby is sending voters to the polls in just over a month. Eby says this election is about protecting the province from a U.S. trade war. Critics argue he's trying to cash in on a conservative party in chaos. Georgie Smythe explains.
7: This is an existential moment.
8: BC NDP leader David Eby says British Columbians will go to the polls on October 24 because of threats posed by U.S. President Donald Trump.
7: He wants to weaken us. He wants to divide us. He wants to drive up our costs and put
8: the biggest threat to BC's return to power are some conciliatory BC Conservatives returning to their old party to fight the election just weeks after walking away. Here's interim leader Lorne Dirksen.
9: We are going to show them the best side of this party as we are united together.
8: Mario Canseco is the president of Research Co. He says this election call could still backfire for the NDP.
10: The opposition has accused them of cynicism already.
8: If that isn't enough to follow, BC voters are also being asked for their say in local elections. Georgie Smythe, CBC News, Vancouver.
11: I'm announcing $100 million in international assistance for Palestine.
6: Mark Carney says Ottawa will put the money towards humanitarian aid as well as security in the occupied West Bank. The pledge comes as the Prime Minister attends the 81st UN General Assembly in New York. He will co-host a meeting with the UK and France on implementing the Gaza peace plan and furthering a two-state solution. Carney says this annual summit comes as the world order faces an inflection point in its shared values.
11: It means engaging with the reality that progress can sometimes be incremental, and that interests often diverge. Requires focusing our efforts to work together where and with those where we are aligned and where we can make the greatest impact.
6: Carney says cooperation is not an idea and it is necessary. On the sidelines of the assembly, the U.S. president has inked a deal on Greenland security. The agreement paves the way for a bigger American military presence there, but it falls far short of Trump's once-stated goal of complete annexation, a threat that continues to leave some sour feelings. Chris Brown has more.
12: I want to thank the Prime Minister and the Prime Minister, Greenland, Denmark.
13: Donald Trump finally signed a deal with Greenland, just not the deal to own it. Instead, the U.S. will help co-manage the strategic island's security. It allows the U.S. to open two new military bases, and it blocks global competitors from foreign direct investment in Greenland. Mette Frederiksen, Denmark's Prime Minister, and Jens Frederik Nielsen of Greenland called the agreement a win-win-win.
14: Mr. President, you don't want adversaries to come too close. I fully agree. And with this deal, they are not.
15: And for Greenland, this is not only an agreement about us. It is an agreement with us.
13: Greenland's direct involvement is significant, as most Greenlandic political parties favor long-term independence from Denmark. Importantly, the deal is designed to remain legally binding, even if Greenland becomes an independent country. Chris Brown, CBC News, London.
6: Ontario's police watchdog says the suspect accused of opening fire outside a synagogue in Belleville, Ontario, has died. Investigators say Sean Ward was armed with a shotgun on Sunday night, and he allegedly fired shots at Constable Jeff Smith. The officer was stationed outside the Sons of Jacob Synagogue, where Yom Kippur services were underway. The 29-year-old Sean Ward was shot during an exchange of gunfire. Smith also suffered serious injuries.
16: So from being a fan to now being able to play with him, that's
3: It's going to be so special.
6: That's RJ Barrett of the Toronto Raptors reacting to the news that Kawhi Leonard will be rejoining the team. After months of anticipation, the deal is done, according to multiple reports. Leonard's agent has confirmed with CBC Sports that the reacquired forward has signed a two-year, $150 million contract extension. And that is The World This Hour. For CBC News, I'm Neil Kumar.
16: Good evening, I'm Donna Lee with a look at your weather for Winnipeg. Tonight, it'll be mainly clear. It'll be windy as well. Tonight's low, 10 degrees. Tomorrow, breezy and becoming cloudy in the afternoon. Tomorrow's high, 19. On Thursday, a chance of isolated showers in the morning. Thursday's high will be 20 degrees. On Friday, a mix of sun and clouds and a high of 19. On Saturday, a good chance of showers. It'll be windy with a high of 19. And Sunday, mainly sunny and a high of 18.

0: When in your life would you say you reached peak frustration?
1: It happens every few days.
2: Joshua Mealy is blind. He says that simply moving through his day can be exasperating, just not in the ways that sighted people might think.
1: Things can be super irritating in the world as you travel around, as you commute, as you go from place to place as a blind person. And most of it is frustration with sort of other people and their assumptions about what you can and can't do.

0: This was before we had good access to GPS on our phones. I started a campaign of climbing signs. Turns out that the signs themselves are actually tactile. So I was like, damn.
1: If you order Uber Pets, it's more expensive. And I don't think I should necessarily have to pay for a dog, guide dog, by the way, a tool that I need, you know, it's a disability rights thing. So I have this technique. If I'm with a friend, then I will order an Uber and I say to them, don't look like we're together. You go to the door, open the door, and then I'll get into the Uber because they don't usually drive off if the door has been open.
2: That's Alex Bulmer, an award-winning theater artist you'll hear profiled in this episode, along with former sign climber turned scientist Joshua Mealy, a MacArthur fellow who's designing accessibility tech from inside the experience of disability.
0: There are so many people who want to build AI-based navigation tools, AI smart glasses that can help you cross the street or, you know, avoid obstacles or find a storefront. And in fact, if you're blind, I'm blind and I'm already doing all of those things.
2: In different ways, Josh Mealy and Alex Bulmer have made the psychological journey to accepting and thriving in blind identity. They've also made blind travel a focus of their professional work, imagining bolder pathways for blind people who simply want the same freedom to move around as the rest of us. And to the rest of us, awkwardly seized up at the sight of someone with a white cane at an intersection, they offer this advice.
0: Just say hi.
1: Don't take me across the street because you think that's where I want to go, because often it is not. Because somebody can't see doesn't mean they don't know where they are. Because I have people asking me that. You don't know where you are? Yeah, I do. No, you don't. Yeah, actually, I do. Where are you? Seeing is not the sign of knowing.
2: Alex Bulmer spoke to Ideas producer Lisa Godfrey.
1: I have retinitis pigmentosa. I was diagnosed at the age of 21 after experiencing night blindness and loss of depth perception. And it happened gradually.
3: When Alex got her diagnosis, she was a theater student in Toronto, and she suddenly felt the need to make new plans away from home.
1: When I was 24 years old and moving to the UK to go and study voice at the Central School of Speech and Drama, and I'd chosen to study voice because I didn't think there was any hope for a career as an actor losing their sight, but I thought, voice, learn to be a voice teacher, and sight loss will not take that away. The diagnosis was made and everybody around me was very upset and started to treat me as if I'd become blind overnight, and I hadn't. But for everyone else, it was incredibly real. And I found that just horrifying. I wasn't ready. I wasn't ready to become a disabled person. I wasn't ready to become a blind person. I wasn't ready for any of it. But going away to another country, okay. I could try.
3: Try on this changing identity and learn what she would need to make her way forward.
1: And it was because I was going to a new country where nobody knew me, I was able to embrace this idea that someone was going to give me a cane and a white cane, and I was going to use it, and they were going to teach me how to walk with this piece of aluminum in front of me. And I really do think that part of my ability to do that was because I was leaving everyone who knew me. And it was very hard because I had become a tragedy for a lot of people around me. My name is Alex Bulmer. I am an artist. I primarily work in live theater as a writer, performer, director. I have also worked in film and television as a writer and radio, primarily in the UK, where I lived for 15 years and now I go back and forth. By the time I was 35, I was just piecing little bits of images together to try and come up with a whole. My face disappeared in the mirror pretty much around 35. The world

0: disappeared a little bit more every 5 years. And now I'm, I guess what you call a total. The language that I used for many years as I transitioned from sighted to blind was sight loss or vision loss. And I remember this moment, and I wrote about it, and it's in my play, having this idea that I was hanging on to a rope that was fraying, you know, the rope being sight. And it was fraying and fraying, gradually fraying and fraying, and becoming like a little thin piece of string. And I was clinging to it. And I thought, wait a minute, what if I let go of that and hold on to a rope that's very thick? I might not know it, but it's strong and it's there. And that rope was blindness. And it really, it changed me when I had this idea that let go of the fray and hold on to the strong, and strong was blindness. And from pretty much from that point on, I defined myself as becoming blind as opposed to sight loss. You know, and it's more than just language actually does. I find language helps me understand, and that words are like these flat stones that I can feel beneath my feet that take me forward. You know, I have always used words and language to, in a sense, help me survive things that are emotionally incredibly difficult. So that really helped, becoming blind.
1: How did you know there was a rope?
0: I'm not sure to say that I knew, but perhaps that's some kind of faith or belief that it would be there. And, you know, there were blind people out there who were doing interesting, good things. I didn't know many, but I knew enough to know that it was possible. It's a really great question. I mean, and I do use the word faith, not necessarily in the religious sense, but I'm not sure it's that different. Once I can identify, like I say, once I can find the language for something, it is like a kind of a form of faith, because somehow everything just becomes really clear. And when things become clear for me, they become possible.
1: The play Alex Bulmer mentioned is called Perceptual Archaeology, or How to Travel Blind. The experience that she writes about in the play started in water.
0: A swimming pool gave me the idea of becoming a blind traveler, and also gave me the idea that the way I was going to be in the world had potential.
1: An idea born of crisis. It was 1996, and Alex was experiencing her situation as loss.
0: I felt my world was crashing in on me. I felt the walls were closing. I had not left my apartment in Toronto for a number of days, if not weeks, as much as I could stay inside, I did. And I just thought, I have to do something huge, otherwise I'm not going to get through this. So I got on a plane and I went to Los Angeles. I chose Los Angeles because my best friend was living there, and I thought, well, if something really goes wrong, I can call her. And I went to Los Angeles and I went to the airport hotel and I took my swimming suit and everything, and I put my swimming suit on and I went down and I asked the hotel staff for directions to the outdoor pool. I went out to the outdoor pool, and I guess at first I just thought, well, this will be an accomplishment if I can just find a pool. And I put myself into the pool, lowered myself into the water, and realized that I had no idea of its size or shape or depth. And I thought, huh, now what do I do?
1: Here's how she describes it in her play.
2: I traced the wall with my hand, swimming around and around. I found cracks in the concrete, chunks missing. I discovered filters and flaps. swimming. I noticed the lap slap of water against the pool edge. It shifted to a hollow sound by the ladder. Swimming. I heard a lap echo slap beneath the diving board. Swimming around and around. I came to understand that the pool shape was that of a kidney bean. Round at one end and more narrow at the other. I discovered the pool. Gradually, gathering pieces that, with the immediacy of sight, would have been eclipsed by the whole. I bobbed in the water, making waves, and listening as they slapped against the edge of the pool. Over there. And over there. And I am here. I listened. Over there. And over there. And I am here. Here. In this particular collection of sounds and textures, this pool. A shape of place emerged, and I became present. When place exists, I exist within it.
1: Alex remembers feeling something shift.
0: And I thought, this is so cool. I'm becoming a perceptual archaeologist. You know, just finding little clues and making meaning of them. Or a sensory mathematician. Things were adding up to a whole. And had I been able to see, you know, the immediacy of sight, I just would have looked at the pool and go, right, kidney bean. And in I go and have a swim and then back to my room. I wouldn't have known any of the cracks or the flaps or the interesting sounds under the diving board. So that moment changed my attitude because I finally could believe that this way of being was actually going to be very interesting and full of information as opposed to, I think, what we so often use blindness as a metaphor for not knowing, you know, blind to this and blind to that. It's like, actually, you know, we're misled by appearances. You know, we're not necessarily seeing what's there. We're sometimes, I think, our knowledge is eclipsed by the whole and by the immediacy of sight.
1: In that pool, she found a way out of crisis and into a kind of richness that she calls blind gain rather than vision loss.
2: I bobbed in the water and decided one day I would be a blind travel writer.
0: I never told anybody. I kept it to myself, and then I was traveling around with some Brazilians preparing for the 2012 Olympics in London, where I was writing part of the opening ceremonies for the Olympic events. And we had Brazilians on with us because they were going to do the next 2016 Olympics. So I traveled around with these Brazilians. In fact, we were in Brazil at the time, leaping off a boat into the water. And I said to someone on the boat, you know, I really need to become a blind traveler because this is just so cool. I have no idea where we are, but I'm just loving this jumping into the air and leaping into the water and sort of imagining what my imagination was telling me, what the place looked like. It was called Florianopolis. And everyone in the boat said, oh my God, what a great idea. You have to come, They were from all over Brazil. I had several invitations to go traveling around Brazil. And I just thought, okay, people are really responding to this idea. So I took the idea back to London, where I was living at the time, and I started to tell some friends, and they got very excited. I did have a few friends think I'd lost the plot because how was I going to travel? Where was I going to travel? And I came up with this idea that I would follow in the footsteps of a 19th century blind Navy officer turned, sorry, he became blind when he was a Navy officer and then became a blind travel writer. And some of his writing still existed. So I was reading his writing and I thought, okay, that's the hook. That's what I'm going to do. I'm going to follow in his footsteps. I'm going to be the 21st century Alex traveling as if we were walking together with this 19th century James.
3: Voyage Round the World, Volume 1, from 1827 to 1832, by James Holman, RN, FRS, etc., etc.
0: James Holman was a 19th century Navy officer who became blind while on duty. He was around 24 or 25 years old, which was interesting because I was diagnosed at 21 and started to lose my sight exactly around that time. His was sudden. Mine was gradual. And he was put into a house. It was a royal house for soldiers who'd been injured and had become invalids. And they got free room and board, and they had to pray twice a day for their free room and board and probably pledge allegiance to the king. And they didn't go out of that house. And he couldn't stand it. He just thought, I'm giving this up. I'm giving up my room, my board, my prayers, my king. He left. He started in France.
3: Including travels in Africa, Asia, Australasia, America, etc., etc.
0: He managed to navigate using the kindness of strangers. He would just hook up with whoever came along, and they'd walk together.
3: By having things described to me on the spot, I think it is possible for me to form as correct a judgment as my own sight would enable me to do. And to confirm my accuracy, I could bring many living witnesses to bear testimony to my endless inquiries and insatiable thirst for collecting information. Indeed, this is the secret of the delight I derive from traveling, affording me, as it does, a constant source of mental occupation, and stimulating me so powerfully to physical exertion that I can bear a greater degree of bodily fatigue than anyone could suppose my frame to be capable of supporting.
0: Sometimes, and I love this, sometimes he would attach a rope to a caravan that was being pulled by horses to get a little bit more exercise rather than being in the caravan. And he'd follow, hang on to a rope. So he had different techniques. He used a lot of echolocation, a technique that I now use, blind people use, to identify where obstacles are before we hit them. I don't do it as well as many other blind people do because I wasn't born blind. But yeah, you listen for sounds echoing off objects. So he did that, and he talks about listening for horses' hooves to give him a sense of direction. So, you know, he used his ears, he used his feet, he used his hands, all the things that I really discovered that I was using when I went traveling as well.
1: Alex raised funding for her project, and she set out for Europe. Unlike James Holman, she took a sighted friend along, and she met up with other creative blind people in the places that she visited. What she calls in her play, a global village of blindness, a neighborhood all over the world. She felt great with Holman's credo ringing in her head.
3: I seek information and momentum, not safety and protection.
1: But 2 centuries on, there's much more information and a whole lot of momentum. 21st century blind traveler Alex sometimes got overwhelmed.
0: Yes, especially when I am relating to the world with my ears and in unfamiliar places or spaces where sound is actually noise. And what I mean by that is noise without any sense of context or form or shape or idea is noise. Mm. And it becomes sound when I can attach a meaning to it. And so I think it's overwhelming when I can't make that transfer. When I can't take noise to sound, then I just am engulfed by volume. Cars. If I'm walking, oh yeah. Now where was I? I was in Cologne. I was in Germany, Cologne, Germany, or Köln, I think is the right way to pronounce it. Again, walking with my friend, and we were about to cross a road, and it was a busy intersection, but the cars weren't just passing in front of me, they were also passing behind me. And I could not place, I couldn't give any sense of direction to the vehicles. And I just thought, I'm surrounded by these like engines that had no shape and no direction. And I panicked. I put my hands over my face and I grabbed my friend's arm. And that was the last day I traveled for a very long time. Well, for about 6 months. Because I wasn't able to give context to the noises around me in the way that I thought I could.
1: But Alex did travel, and she wrote about it, and she's gone on to travel again. Because there were encouraging moments, too.
0: I was in Freiburg, and I went out on my own, and I heard this clack, clack. Clack, clack, clack, clack. And I thought, oh, there's a small horse out on the street. Isn't that great? Clack, clack, clack, clack, clack, clack, clack, clack, clack, clack, clack, clack. I thought, oh, no, it's not a small horse. It's a ladder falling over. Clack, clack, clack, clack, clack, clack, clack, clack, clack, clack, clack, clack, clack. Oh, it's a small horse climbing up a ladder that's falling over. And then I heard the sound of clapping. And I thought, oh, I know what it is. It's someone dancing. Clog dancing. I had this wonderful feeling of like the noise becoming a sound and the sound becoming an idea, which was not just dancing or clog dancing, but dancing in front of people and something I could engage with. And I just had this image in my head. And that to me became a freedom because I was able to connect with the experience and belong. So that's kind of the best scenario is when noise becomes a sound, becomes an idea, becomes a freedom. It's great. And that's an example of when I really enjoy that process. You know, I really appreciate it. And it's kind of fun. It's like being a detective.
4: That is writer, performer, and blind traveler Alex Bulmer. And this is Ideas. I'm Nala Ayed. Digital technology offers new options to people with vision loss, though everyone has a different relationship to technology.
0: It's never been my best sport, but it's helped me immensely. I rely on my Alexa to help me keep track of a calendar. It's a quick way of getting information, and my iPhone.
4: Designing more thoughtful accessibility tech embedded in the actual experience of disability, that's Joshua Mealy's goal. 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
4: His memoir, Connecting Dots, A Blind Life, tells his story. And it's a radical journey from childhood trauma to disability denial to a rebellious and passionate advocacy for his community.
6: I live a blind first existence now. I'm proud to be a person with a disability now, but as a young person, I was not. I had drunk the societal Kool-Aid on ableism and disability. And I was as ready as anyone to believe that people with disabilities were not as interesting as non-disabled people.
4: Josh Mealy spoke with Ideas producer Lisa Godfrey.
1: You sometimes say that your life's work is inventing cool things for blind people. What do you consider your coolest thing?
6: That's like asking me, like, who's your favorite child, isn't it?
1: All right, I have a favorite child then. To me, one of the coolest was T-Map.
6: T-Map is also one of my absolute favorites. So I've always loved maps. And a lot of people say, oh, that's so interesting. You're a blind person and you think so visually. And I say, no, I don't think of things visually. I think of things spatially. And of course, you can represent that with colors and ink and visual textures, but there are other ways to do it too. And when I make tactile maps, I'm using raised lines and textures and braille for labeling and tactile markers for points of interest and so on. And so, having always loved maps as a young scientist, one of the things that I captured my attention was the fact that in the early aughts, all the sighted people had amazing access to digital street maps for the first time, right? You didn't have to unfold your map from your glove box anymore. You could just go to the computer, and now I'm really showing how old I am, but you could just go to the computer and get any street map you wanted. And I wanted that for blind people, but we didn't have it. So I spent several years of my postdoc career building a thing called the Tactile Maps Automated Production System, or TMAP, which took digital street data and automatically represented it as a tactile graphic. So it was something that you could print out using a braille printer or braille embosser. You could take any street map that you wanted anywhere in the world, pretty much, and print it out on a piece of paper using braille and raised lines that you could feel, so that for the first time, blind people could have access to the kind of street network information that was so ubiquitous for sighted people. And having tactile maps for the first time really gave us this God's eye view of a street network, so that we could say, oh, I see why that street curves. I didn't realize that it had this gentle curve to it. That's why, you know, winds up going in this direction. Or, oh my God, that intersection is so complicated. No wonder it's so difficult to cross there. Maybe I'll choose a simpler intersection one block away that I can see on the map, and I'll cross there instead of at this complex and intimidating intersection. Not that blind people can't cross complex and intimidating intersections, but it is nice to have a little bit of simplicity to some of these situations.
1: You've said it's a pain in the neck to be a blind person because there's a lot to learn and figure out. Much of the culture is developed for sighted people. When in your life would you say you reached a peak frustration with that reality?
6: It happens every few days. I have become much more tolerant and patient as I have gotten older and more mature, but I still find things can be super irritating in the world as you travel around, as you commute, as you go from place to place as a blind person. And most of it is frustration with sort of other people and their assumptions about what you can and can't do. I guess street signs, this was before we had good access to GPS on our phones. You know, now you can just ask your phone what the name of the street is that you're on. But back before we had that, there was really no information. And yet there were these signs posted high up on poles for sighted people to see, you know, from far away and get all of the information they needed. And so I started a campaign of climbing signs to read the labels, because it turns out that the signs themselves are actually tactile. They're either embossed on the metal or they've got these stencils of letters that you can actually feel. And so I was like, damn, I could just climb up there and read the sign. And so I started doing that. I started, you know, carrying with me some equipment that would help me climb the signs, and it really freaked people out. It was sort of accessibility performance art in a lot of ways, because it was such a hassle to do, and yet it was, it made it obvious to anybody looking what the problem was. And people with disabilities have a special tax on our time and effort. We call it the disability tax, and it is basically, you just have to put in more effort to do fundamentally simple things, and getting access to information is one of the best examples of that for blind people. We have to put in so much extra effort, so much extra time, just usually to get access to simple things that anybody else could just bring up on their screen and view.
1: Earlier in your life, there was a period where, in your book, it seems like you were very determined not to be considered exceptional or outside the mainstream. Did you feel like you were just being yourself, or were you being defiant?
6: I don't think any kid wants to be different, right? At least not early on. And, you know, so there's the desire to be like everyone else. And then, of course, there's the desire to differentiate yourself from others. And kids experience both of those things. I wanted to be different, but I didn't want to be different because I was burned and blind. You know, we haven't talked about it, but I'm blind because I got burned as a young kid. I have extensive facial scars, and it's very evident to anybody who looks at me that I am not like other people. And I really didn't like the idea of being forced to be different as a child.
1: Wendell Jameson is the co-author of Connecting Dots, Joshua Mealy's memoir. He's a journalist, a former neighbor of Josh's, and is now his friend. Wendell described the attack that Josh experienced as a four-year-old in an interview on the podcast Totally Booked in 2025. This excerpt is brief, but just to warn you, it describes a terrible act of violence.
7: The way he became blind was sort of a shocking thing that happened when we were both growing up in Park Slope, Brooklyn in 1973. He answered the door of his family's brownstone, which was a few blocks from mine, and a neighbor who was mentally disturbed poured acid on his head and blinded him and scarred him. And this was a very big event. It was in the newspapers. It was extremely upsetting. I recall being 7 years old when my mother, crying, told me about this, and we didn't even know the Mealys. And so when I was a journalist at the New York Times, I tracked down Josh, which is easy to do because he's quite notable and all over Google. And I wrote a story about this crime that had occurred a long time ago and then the life he lived afterwards, which to my great happiness was quite a joyous and successful life.
1: Still, in the aftermath, Josh endured many medical procedures. His parents were terribly stricken and wholly supportive. They eventually divorced, and Josh lived with his artist mother until he went off to college. He was given exactly the same freedoms as his siblings.
6: I was the youngest of three kids, and in the 70s and 80s, and nobody was really minding the store. I was allowed to do pretty much anything I wanted. You know, my mom loved me very much, but she was not at all interested in containing me. She was interested in guiding me and advising me, but was not the kind of parent who would say, no, you can't do that. And that was great for me as a blind kid. Many blind kids suffer from having their parents put limits on them because their parents are afraid for their safety or have ableist assumptions about what blind people can and can't do, should and shouldn't do. Don't do that. Don't feel that. You look blind when you feel that. Offering these shame and fear-based restrictions on blind kids. And my mother did an amazing job. My parents did an amazing job at not doing any of that. But of course, there were sometimes it's smart to say no to kids or to put limits on them. And I'm afraid that a great deal of experimentation was done. And luckily, I survived.
1: You roller skated.
6: I roller skated. I took tons of acid. I, you know, spent nights out in the woods. There were all sorts of things that happened that were sort of unequivocally dangerous. And yet, here I am.
1: You know, some people are born blind. Some people become progressively blind or experience low vision. And you were rendered blind. And it was a traumatic way to become disabled. And because of your facial difference, like strangers said ignorant things to you about your appearance. And my question out of that is simply, how did you keep your confidence up?
6: I never even thought of not keeping my confidence up. I think that a huge part of it is just luck of the draw. My nature is resilient, and I'm just lucky to have that. And I also am lucky to have had a supportive and loving family. The people that were closest to me weren't doing that. And of course, I come from privilege. Like I am, you know, a middle-class white American who doesn't have a lot of other isms going against him. You know, I'm lucky, I'm privileged, and I was not beaten down by the world in its concerted effort to make me feel like a person who wasn't an equal.
1: Yeah.
6: I live a blind first existence now. I'm proud to be a person with a disability now, but as a young person, I was not. And I also was not at all proud to be disabled or blind. I didn't see any value in that. I had drunk the societal Kool-Aid on ableism and disability, and I was as ready as anyone to believe that people with disabilities were not as valuable, as cool, as interesting, as smart, as worthy as non-disabled people. I learned differently when I went to college, but as a young kid growing up, I thought I was the only cool blind person in the world. I thought like other blind people were like, you know, I didn't want anything to do with other blind people. And it wasn't until I got to college at UC Berkeley that I met an incredible community of blind people who were smart, were funny, were obviously valuable and cool and all of these other things. And it was transformational to me and my own identity. I realized that I was a disabled person. I was a blind person, and that was something to be proud of, to be embraced and to be connected with. And Berkeley was, of course, one of the epicenters of disability rights in the 1970s when all of that stuff was sort of popping off, by the way, with the support and I think inspiration of the Black Panthers and free speech movement and other amazing things that were happening here in the San Francisco Bay Area. But it was still in the air in Berkeley in the 80s when I showed up.
1: Yeah. It seems to me you intersected with kind of a huge moment in the history of technology. Did you always feel that could be revolutionary for accessibility design?
6: Yes. So technology is a two-edged sword for people with disabilities. The more innovation that happens, the more technologies get invented that are locking us out of stuff. So as a person who designs accessibility tools and ways to make technologies usable by people with disabilities and blind people, I feel like I have really good job security. So it's a fun and interesting challenge to find the right path forward. The right solution for a problem 2 years ago isn't necessarily the right solution for an accessibility problem today, because we have new possible tools to use. And at the same time, just because you have new technologies doesn't necessarily mean that they are the right answer. You don't have to use the shiniest, fanciest new AI model to do some of the most fundamental accessibility work. And in fact, if you do, you're sort of probably setting yourself up for more problems. The simplest solution is usually the best. And very often, those simple solutions have been around for a very long time.
1: Mm. In 2019, you left academia and the world of research and grants and went into what some would consider the dark side, big tech, Amazon. Why?
6: I was working in at a research institute where I was entirely funded on grant money. And at that time, in the late teens, mid-teens, more and more people were applying for fewer and fewer grants that were for less and less money and had more and more reporting requirements. So I felt like it was an area of diminishing returns. And I also wasn't finding that I was getting funded for the kind of work that I wanted to do. And I also was feeling like I hadn't, the work that I was doing, like, you know, TMAP and UDescribe and WearaBraille, these are, you know, sort of tools that I developed at Smith Kettlewell, you know, the research institution where I was. And they would be used by, you know, hundreds of people maybe, which was cool. But I had this idea that if I went into big tech, I had the potential to improve things for thousands or millions of people. I wanted to sort of try to scale my impact. And even though big tech is in many ways a social and cultural challenge to, you know, what many of us are trying to achieve in society, it is unarguable that they are huge forces in our world. And I thought, if I could make Amazon a more accessible place, if I can make it so that more blind people can use Amazon services more easily and feel like these services are designed with blind people and people with disabilities in mind, I'll be doing good in the world, even if not everything that Amazon does is doing good in the world. And I think that one of the other things that I think is kind of an interesting thing to grapple with is that the things that Amazon does, grocery and product delivery, online shopping, things like Alexa, these are all things that are nice for many people, but actually enable people with disabilities and blind people in unique and powerful ways. People who can't make it to the store can still shop. People who can't go to the movies or who find it too frustrating to get audio description at a theater can stream it at home comfortably and get the access they need. Voice assistants like Alexa provide an incredible amount of flexibility and even freedom for people with limited dexterity or blind people or people with other types of disabilities. So there's this real benefit to the things that the giant tech companies are doing, benefits for people with disabilities. It doesn't mean that it's without consequence or without consideration, but it's part of the consideration. And we really need to think about the big picture in what we think of as doing good in the world.
1: There's so much criticism around everybody becoming too dependent on technology and losing the capacity to, say, read maps if you're a sighted person, read visual maps and things like that. People can't find their way around anymore. Is there any potential downside for children and younger people who are blind now becoming totally dependent on technology?
6: Absolutely. And this is what I was talking about before when I was saying that just because you can do something with technology doesn't mean that that's the right way to do it. Mm-hmm. So there are so many people who want to build, you know, AI-based navigation tools, AI tools with, you know, smart glasses that can help you cross the street or, you know, avoid obstacles or find a storefront. And in fact, if you're blind, I'm blind and I'm already doing all of those things and I'm not using AI. Mm-hmm. And I'm using skills that I have developed as a blind person to navigate in the world, to cross streets, to find storefronts, to avoid obstacles. Learning to do these things without technology is really fundamental to being an independent, capable blind person. And so there are, you know, there are people today, not just young people, but many people who don't develop the fundamental skills that would really serve them well. And that, by the way, includes reading Braille. A lot of people think, oh, I don't need to learn Braille. I can just, you know, use a computer, can just talk to me. And that is true. But there are things that Braille can do that a talking computer simply can't. Representing equations is one of them. Taking music notation is another one. And also just the pleasure of reading, for example, poetry, where you can see where the line breaks are, the punctuation, where you can, if you're reading it in Braille, you can see how the the formatting of the poem is done. And you can't do that when someone is reading a poem.
5: Voiceover on Chrome. The Road Not Taken by Robert Frost. Two roads diverged in a yellow wood, and sorry I could not travel both and be one traveler. Long I stood and looked down one as far as I could to where it bent in the undergrowth, then took the other.
1: From the white cane to revolutionary apps, technology offers independence to those with vision loss. That's very important. But so is human connection. It made all the difference for Josh Mealy.
6: The best thing you can do as a blind person who moves confidently through the world is to feel confidence as a blind person. And I think that the best way to do that is to make friends with other blind people who are on a similar journey. The fewer blind friends you have, the less connection you have, the less community you have, the fewer people you have to bounce questions off of and discuss possible solutions. A blind friend group is really powerful in getting rid of your negative feelings about blindness, and getting rid of your negative feelings about blindness is the single most empowering thing you can do as a blind traveler in the world.
1: Theater artist Alex Bulmer has been considering the power of connection too. In her case, experimenting with the ways that blind and sighted people can interact as they move together. She's been gathering material for a performance called May I Take Your Arm?
0: The project first started in 2018 when I moved back to Canada from the UK. I moved back to Toronto, and I moved to a neighborhood I'd never been to before, never lived in before. I was a bit stunned and disappointed that I'd come home and it didn't feel like home. And I tried the regular routes of learning where I am. I had some mobility lessons to learn which way the streets move and where the shops were. And I had a tactile map made. But it still felt like a completely meaningless, empty space. So I asked a friend of mine who runs a community arts company if he would work with me on something so that I could develop a sense of place. And we developed an idea that I would walk with a whole bunch of people that he knew of because he lived in the neighborhood, and his community arts company had worked with lots of people in the neighborhood who'd lived there for years and all had really interesting different stories to tell. So the idea was that I would develop a sense of place through walking and talking with people I'd never met before who would tell me stories about living there. So that's what we did. And I asked each person I walked with was given the prompt to choose a route that had meaning for them for whatever reason and walk with me for about 45 minutes. And that's what we did. And we recorded it. And I knew nothing about any of these people. I knew nothing about anyone before I opened my mouth and said, may I take your arm? And they knew nothing really about me other than this is what I wanted to do. And so I took their arm and we would walk. And I truly don't know if those stories would have been told if we'd sat down across a table from each other, you know. There's something about walking side by side, the physical contact I have with people when I take their arm, you know, that's a big barrier right there. Because we don't normally touch each other.
1: Mm-hmm.
0: So I think that opens something. There's a giving of trust and a receiving of trust that I think is a softening. I think that softens both of us.
1: If you had to talk to blind and low vision people who might be listening, what is your best advice to them on how to balance being adventurous, exploring, getting out there, and staying safe?
0: I think the idea of safety and adventure and fear, you know, do you kneel down to it or do you get in front of it? I think that is such an individual choice. I assess situations very, very quickly and carefully to determine if it's safe. And I don't always get it right. Mostly I do. I'm not talking about with people, because I really do find a lot is communicated through the human voice, but maybe more just environments. You know, I fall. I think we learn from those falls, but I think it's such an individual choice, you know, and to never feel shame or ashamed that you might need to ask for help. We're interdependent beings. This idea that independence is somehow the holy grail. I understand that we need to pursue independence. It's a form of empowerment and self-knowledge. But to the point that we're refusing to recognize how interdependent we really are with each other, it's not going to do anybody any favors. It's not going to help. And don't feel so bad if things go wrong. Learn, try again. And there is no one right way. We're all different, blindness or sighted.
4: Joshua Mealy's memoir is called Connecting Dots, A Blind Life. Alex Bulmer's play, Perceptual Archaeology, is published in her co-edited collection, Rebellious Bodies and Radical Acts. Excerpts from the Victorian travel writing of James Holman were read by Pete Morey. This Ideas episode was produced by Lisa Godfrey. Technical production by Danielle Duval and Johnny Casamata. Thanks also to recording engineers Jabari Tawia and Rye Allen in Berkeley, California. Lisa Ayuso is Ideas' web producer. Our senior producer is Nicola Lukšić. Greg Kelly is the executive producer of Ideas, and I'm Nala Ayed.

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3: Neil Peart's life and legacy are being honored by his Rush bandmates and friends in a new documentary called Neil Peart, No One's Disciple. Geddy Lee and Alex Lifeson, as well as Chad Smith from the Red Hot Chili Peppers, will be here to talk about making the doc to honor their late friend.
4: From CBC News, the world is sour. I'm Neil Kumar.
5: I met with the Lieutenant Governor, Wendy Cochia, and she has agreed to dissolve the legislature.
4: BC Premier David Eby has called a snap provincial election. British Columbians will now be heading to the polls on October 24th. This comes just 2 years after the last election. The NDP leader says he has a plan in place to keep the province prepared in the face of President Trump's economic attacks on Canada.
5: We need to build a firebreak around the things that make British Columbia special. A firebreak against Trump's economic attack, against our dependence on the United States, and a firebreak against the Trump-style politics that threaten to infect our province.
4: Eby's NDP government currently holds 47 of the 93 seats in the legislature. In less than a month, Alberta will decide whether the province will stay a part of Canada or hold a binding referendum to leave it. In the lead-up to the vote, flags are becoming both a powerful symbol and a source of tension. Julie Wong explains.
6: At a rally for Alberta's separatism,
7: Canada should be together, always,
6: or an event touting Canadian unity, flags are everywhere the eye can see. The red and white, and the Alberta blue. Now, a declaration of where voters stand, either staying in the country or wanting to leave. John Bertrand isn't surprised how flags are being mobilized in Alberta. Bertrand is a vexillologist, someone who studies flags.
8: At a glance, they tell people what group we belong to. It's the ultimate icon of our tribalism.
6: But he says the same flag can mean different things to different people.
8: It's what we bring to the flag that makes it controversial, not the other way around.
6: While he says a flag is just a piece of cloth with a symbol on it, it's enough to evoke emotion and meaning. Both powerful feelings as Albertans head to the polls October 19th. Julia Wong, CBC News, Edmonton.
4: Environmental groups, labor unions, and First Nations are pushing it back against Mark Carney's big economic bill. The Liberal government says it wants to move fast, but several groups say they don't want it to be at their expense. Jennifer Yu reports.
9: No public money for pipeline!
10: An elderly woman protesting Mark Carney's new economic bill as she gets escorted off Parliament Hill by security. Liberals say the bill is necessary to boost the economy amid the ongoing trade war against the U.S., but several civil society groups now warning it could come at an unacceptable cost, not only to the environment, but also on the federal government's duty to consult Indigenous groups.
11: We all have to work together, but at the same time, not on our rights.
10: Assembly of First Nations National Chief Cindy Woodhouse Nipinak questioning how Indigenous groups could be adequately consulted under the one-year project review timeline laid out in the bill.
11: You know, we always have to make sure that there's not a time constraint.
10: Another section of the bill amending the Canada Labour Code also under fire. The bill clarifies when a minister could step in to end a strike or a lockout, but labour unions say it's an infringement on the charter right to strike. Jennifer Yoon, CBC News, Ottawa.
4: In Belleville, Ontario, the man accused of shooting at the police outside a synagogue has died. Megan Fitzpatrick reports.
12: Ontario Special Investigations Unit says the 29-year-old who's accused of shooting at police in Belleville did not survive his injuries. Police say Sean Ward opened fire on an officer who was stationed outside the Sons of Jacob Synagogue on a quiet residential street, and the officer fired back. Both suffered gunshot wounds. The suspect was in life-threatening condition and died in a Kingston hospital, according to the SIU. Ward lived in Quinte West, near Belleville. The Department of National Defense confirmed Tuesday that he was a member of the Canadian Armed Forces from 2017 until he was released in 2022. Police haven't revealed any details yet about the suspect's possible motivation. The exchange of gunfire happened just as worshippers at the synagogue were beginning services to mark Yom Kippur, the holiest day on the Jewish calendar. The synagogue, nearby homes, and cars were hit by dozens of bullets. The police officer, who was injured, remains in stable condition. Megan Fitzpatrick, CBC News, Toronto.
4: And that is The World This Hour. For CBC News, I'm Neil Kumar.
13: Good evening, I'm Donna Lee with a look at your weather for Winnipeg. Tonight, it'll be mainly clear. It'll be windy as well. Tonight's low, 10 degrees. Tomorrow, breezy and becoming cloudy in the afternoon. Tomorrow's high, 19. On Thursday, a chance of isolated showers in the morning. Thursday's high will be 20 degrees. On Friday, a mix of sun and clouds and a high of 19. On Saturday, a good chance of showers. It'll be windy with a high of 19. And Sunday, mainly sunny and a high of 18.
14: Hey, I'm Tom Power. Welcome to Q. The Canadian drummer Neil Peart of the legendary Canadian band Rush was considered by pretty much anyone who has ever picked up a pair of sticks to be like the greatest drummer in the world. But after Neil Peart died, the members of Rush weren't sure what to do. So they decided to bring in some of Neil's buddies, some of his best friends who happened to be also incredible drummers, just to jam. So Alex Lifeson and Geddy Lee are joined by Chad Smith of the Red Hot Chili Peppers. So Rush and RHCP in our studio today to talk about what made Neil so great, why now was the right time to make a documentary about Neil Peart's life and drumming, and I think impart some pretty valuable wisdom about the importance of hard work. That's coming up. Plus, music from Cale Matson of the band Summer

Before we get going, I do have some exciting news to share off the bat. Today is our first day broadcasting from our studio in St. John's, Newfoundland, Labrador. So I'd like to thank all the CBC technical crew, the entire Q team back in Toronto. It has been a very long process. I'd like to thank everybody here at CBC Newfoundland and Labrador for making me feel so welcome. You'll be hearing us come out of here and Toronto going forward. And just personally, it's awful nice to be home. Have you ever felt a little stuck? Maybe you've been unsure of what to do next after a big life change. And you find yourself

0: Neil Peart. But that's not all. So there's a new documentary about Neil Peart, about why he's the greatest drummer that ever lived, how he's one of Canada's greatest ever musicians, but also, you know, the personal tragedies he went through, his philosophy on life. That documentary is called Neil Peart, No One's Disciple. It's out on CBC Jim tomorrow. The documentary is unlike anything I've ever seen in terms of like a music documentary before. There is Geddy Lee and Alex Lifeson drinking Neil's favorite whiskey, talking about their fallen bandmate and sharing stories about him. But also Alex and Geddy are in a recording studio with a drum set, and they bring in some of Neil's best friends to play drums, to sit in and play Neil's parts. So you have these legendary drummers themselves sit down and try to play these incredibly complex parts while also playing with their childhood heroes. They get to play in Rush. One of those drummers is Chad Smith, a drummer for the Red Hot Chili Peppers. He came into our studio with Geddy and with Alex, which was so cool to talk about what made Neil so great and this new documentary. We got into some great stories about Neil. You get to hear Chad Smith talk about being so intimidated to play Neil's drum parts. But I started off by asking Alex Lifeson about this part in the documentary where they said something like they were afraid to play their own music. What did they mean by that?
1: I was struck by something you say towards the end of the documentary, is that you were a bit afraid of your own music. You said, I think I have the quote, Alex and I had been afraid of our own music and we put it in a box. What does that mean?
2: Well, it's a box, it's a square thing.
0: See, Tom, there's a circle. A lot of people think that's what it is. But you get the rounded edges, buddy. You're in box land.
3: You invited them. Yeah, you got to expect those. That shit's going to happen.
0: I'm ready for it, buddy. I'm ready for it. I got McCallum. I'm ready for it.
3: So to answer your question, Rush became a kind of a legend in a sense, and not a real thing anymore, because we spent so much time talking about the past, and it was like Rush became a thing of the past, and Alex was doing records with different people, and he was really trying to move forward musically, and I was in a different headspace because I was doing writing, I was working
0: book, yeah.
3: on books, yeah, and I was sort of living in the past. So the idea of playing those songs felt wrong in any other context than the one that had been sort of taken from us, in a sense. So that's what I meant by we put our music in a box and we put that box in the cupboard and we were kind of afraid to take it out. But when we played with all these amazing musicians for the Taylor Hawkins tribute, that was the first lesson that we learned that, wait a sec, we all, Alex and myself and Neil, wrote this music together. It shouldn't stay in the box. And people were so welcoming to us when we came out on stage with Chad and with Danny Carey and Omar and Dave Grohl. And it was a huge moment, such a lift. And, you know, we were backstage after the first show in Wembley, and famously now Paul McCartney was berating us for not wanting to take that music back on the road. He was encouraging us emphatically. And so it got our wheels turning. So
0: I want to bring Chad in here, and let's do it by playing some music here.

0: Chad, you said that song from Rush and changed your life.
1: Yeah.
0: Well, how old would you have been when you heard that?
1: Ooh, 15.
0: What do you remember about that?
1: I grew up outside of Detroit, Michigan. I was in the parking lot of my high school. That's as far as I got. I was in a band. I got off the bus, and I went to
0: the
1: parking
0: lot.
1: That's
0: as far as a lot of us got, by the way, I think. Yeah.
1: I was playing in a band with guys that were seniors, and I was a sophomore. So it's pretty cool to play with older guys, you know. And they didn't, for some reason, seniors don't really need to go to school till after lunch. They have work-study program and an art class. And so I hung out with these guys, and 2112 was the soundtrack. It was the 8-track.

0: to the soundtrack. Yeah. And that record changed my life. I mean, up until that point, I mean, I heard Rush and I'd heard the first record and some of Fly By Night, but that record was just like another world, and I was like, oh my God, this is the greatest thing I've ever heard up until that point. And I was a big Led Zeppelin fan and Black Sabbath and a lot of the English hard rock groups from the 70s, and I loved drummers like John Bonham and Keith Moon and Ian Paice and Bill Ward, but which are very different. They have they're a different style.
1: Yeah.
0: And then listening to Rush and the way Neil played, it was just like, wow, this is next level. It was hard to comprehend. It's challenging. It's challenging music, but it was so musical. And listening to his parts that were so specific to the music, it wasn't improvising. It was
1: through composed music.
0: Yes, it was composed, almost like a classical musician.
1: Yeah, yeah.
0: And I was like, I'd never really heard that. I heard Yes and some other groups, but it still had the power and of some of these other groups that I like. But his drumming was just, I mean, I just, like most people that come to their concerts, I just air drummed on the back of Kevin Sharenzia's El Camino and, you know, and maybe smoked a little weed, you know, but it was life-changing for me. It really, really was.
2: I did some research and I found that this interview where you talked about how the first Rush concert you saw was in Detroit at the arena, February 19th, 1980.
0: Yeah.
2: This is the set list.
0: Joe Lewis.
3: Oh, wow.
2: This is the set list from that night.
0: Do you guys remember this set list?
3: I can't even see it.
1: Yeah.
0: have a look.
3: Hang on, this old man will have a look.
0: Give me my glasses.
2: What do you? So that's the set list of the first show.
0: Wow. I want to see that.
3: We played the whole thing.
0: Yeah, of course.
2: You played the whole
0: record. And I was losing my mind.
3: The whole 2112.
0: Yeah.
3: Free Will.
0: I love it when you get into that.
3: White Tour, Xanadu. Well, that's
0: solid. Like
3: that's pretty close to some of our sets right now.
0: See? I mean, if it ain't broke.
2: But do you remember any of this? Like, because I hear that.
0: Dude,
2: record,
0: look
2: that
0: at
2: concert
0: look, so,
2: kind of
0: so, look this. Look at this. February 19th, I remember it was super cold, and we came out afterwards, and our car wouldn't start, and it was in the snow, and it took a long time getting home. Mm-hmm. I mean, I remember it like it was yesterday. I'm going to cry. And Neil's kit was so cool. As a drummer, you just like, you're looking at it, you know, I couldn't believe it. And the lights go out. You lose your mind! Because you've heard it a million... Sorry, bud.
2: That's all right. Don't worry about it. You're good.
0: You heard it a million times in Kevin Sharenzia's car, and then to be in the same room as these guys, and they're going to do it? You know what's going to happen? And it's going to be it's like one of the greatest things that for anybody. It's just the power of music and the connection is so incredible.
2: I mean, that was the thing that watching this documentary reminded me of, and forgive the comparison, even though he's already come up. Like, I remember when I watched the Beatles Get Back documentary, and I remember watching them rehearse and going like, oh, they were a band, like any of our bands. Yeah. They're just a band.
0: Yeah.
2: They're not gods, you know what I mean? They also got together and were like, well, you know, how's this going? And they were, you know, rubbing their... They're a band, you know? And I saw the dynamics in every band I've ever been in that band. You know what I mean? I saw it. And I loved... you guys are so incredibly tight, and you're so incredibly good. It was fun to watch you two, Alex and Geddy, just be in a band again and start talking about, do I really know how to do this again? Do I remember how this tune goes? Take me through how you were feeling when the drummers were coming in. You were plugging in your amps, getting ready to play this music. What was going through your head?
3: My memory is I was just excited. You know, of course, we had rehearsed a lot and knew the songs again. You know, you have to remember the songs and the nuances, and you never know what a new drummer is going to bring to the party. So you don't know if any of your emphasis connects with the drummer's emphasis.
0: Yeah.
3: And so, as a bass player, my job is to listen to what the drummer's bringing.
2: Yeah, lock in.
3: And try to make sure that my part doesn't you know, slip away from what the rhythm section is supposed to be doing. So that's what was going through my mind, is that I was excited. I was looking forward to playing with all these great players. But who knew what was going to happen? You know? How was it for you?
1: Any rust, Alex? Were you worried about anything like that?
4: No, I think I was excited by the idea. I was really looking forward to it. You know, Chad and I have been friends for a long time, and of course the other guys. It just seemed like such a fun thing to do, and what a lovely way to do something for our friend and brother. I was just really, really excited. I don't think I had any expectations. I just hoped that I would play all the right notes in the right order, which is a common thing with me.
2: Yeah. Anyways. There's a lot of notes, man.
4: There's a lot of different orders, too,
2: realize. Yeah, there's a lot.
4: But I was really, I think I was very kind of open to it. I was just really looking forward to it. Everybody's great player, so that was never an issue. It was just let's get in there and let's do it.
2: The feeling, I wrote down some notes while I was watching it, Chad, when I was watching your performances, but all the drummers. And the two words I found myself writing down the most when I was watching each drummer's performance were two words: joyful, intimidated. Like joyful and terrified. Like during the songs, you were like, this is the greatest moment of my life. I'm in Rush.
0: Yeah.
2: And then there were moments right before the song starts where I can see each of you go like, holy shit.
0: Of course.
2: What do I have to do? Yeah. So what's the hardest thing about taking these tunes on?
0: That's it. I know these guys, so and as I said, we did get to play at Taylor's thing, which was amazing. But when I got the word that, like, we'd like you to come and play a couple songs with Rush for this doc and Neil's doc, I was like, wow, this is amazing, and I'm so honored. And but I'm like, I it's the first time in a long time that I. Because often I play with my band and not other groups, but I was like the teenager back, like put the headphones on, and I'm like, okay, I think I could probably do this, you know. But I
2: you worked.
0: I did my work.
2: Yeah,
0: I did my homework.
2: Yeah. Tom Power, you're listening to Q. You're in the middle of my conversation with Geddy Lee, Alex Lifeson, and Chad Smith. Geddy and Alex from the band Rush, Chad from the band the Red Hot Chili Peppers. I've been talking to them about honoring their friend Neil Peart, the late drummer for Rush, in a new documentary called Neil Peart, No One's Disciple, which is out on CBC Gem tomorrow. And yeah, Chad Smith almost broke our microphone talking so excitedly about Neil Peart and how he first came across Rush's music when he was a kid growing up outside of Detroit, how he put so much work into figuring out Neil's complex drum parts for this documentary. My favorite moments of the documentary, I think, are watching these drummers like Chad Smith look so terrified when they're about to play this music. So I asked Chad Smith a little bit about that, and that actually led to how Neil Peart joined Rush in the first place. That's where our conversation picks up. One of my favorite details that came out of the doc is when, so Neil had gone to England. There's a really great story in there about him showing up at the manager's office of Jethro Tull and being like, can I be in Jethro Tull? And they're like, no. So he comes home. But my favorite detail about that is he says to you guys, you know, I'm going to join Rush looking for a new drummer. One of you says he's not cool enough to be in our band.
0: Was that just based on looking at him?
2: Yeah.
0: Short hair.
2: Yes. Short hair.
0: 74 Tom. Short hair was not. No.
2: Yeah. What was the vibe off him that made you think he's not cool enough to be in our band? And what changed?
4: Well, he was tall and lanky and
3: had short hair.
4: Goofy looking, but mostly had short hair.
2: That'll do it.
4: Yeah, and he was dressed kind of, you know, boring. And I thought, oh, no, this guy's not nearly cool enough to be in our band. Like, we got velvet pants on and platform shoes. Like, what is this guy going to do in here? This is not going to work. And then he started playing his drums. It was like, I see.
3: I get it.
4: I see.
0: Okay.
3: He's just amazing. Yeah. No, when he started playing triplets, everything changed.
2: He said that this interesting thing that he just says it very briefly, that he told his friend when he joined Rush, he said, I'm going to join this band because I think they're my chance.
3: That's interesting.
1: I think they're my chance. Did you guys feel that? Like,
3: well, it was funny. After the audition, it was clear that I'm not letting this guy go. He's just an amazing drummer. And I overheard him talking to one of our road crew. It was Ian. And Ian asked him, what do you like about of this band? And he looked at him and said, I like the raw materials.
1: What does that mean, you think? What does that mean?
3: Well, you know, I was sitting there going, should I be offended by that?
0: There's something there.
3: I think it was his way of saying, you know, these guys can play and I can play, and so this could go somewhere. So that's my optimistic view on that phrase.
1: Alex, what do you remember about it? Did it feel like the band raised a little bit? Did it feel like the band hit a new level as soon as Neil joined? Like immediately?
4: It was a very, very quick acceptance, I think, that he was definitely a part of the band. Like every day working with him was greater than the day before, and we really came close. And I think it was probably in the first few weeks, I have this vague memory of us walking down the street, and I think we might have been in New York, and we were just talking about, you know, music and where we were going and all of this stuff. And I remember thinking to myself how I felt so secure in that this was the band, that this is, after all those years with John, I knew John since I was a kid, that, you know, we were embarking on something that was really, really special, and this guy was really special. And I don't think it was long after that that we approached Neil to write the lyrics.
1: Yeah, this is an amazing part of the story. He was so well read that he was reading like a couple of books a week.
3: Yeah.
1: And you think to yourself, well, this guy's reading so much. Why am I writing lyrics? This guy should be writing lyrics. And he took it very seriously.
3: Absolutely, because Al didn't want to do it. I didn't really like writing lyrics. I wrote the lyrics for the first album only because, you know, John had a freak out and didn't show up the day with the lyrics that I was supposed to sing in the studio. So I had to scribble all these words down, and that worked out, but it was a little frightening.
1: Yeah.
3: So we love to play. We love to put music together. We love to put riffs together, and we didn't express ourselves nearly as well as this gangly guy who we suddenly found in our midst. So it was just natural. Said, what do you think? It was like that commercial, that cereal commercial, you know. Mike. Let's ask Mikey to do it, you know. And
1: we have the first one he did for you. Can we listen to that?

0: That is Beneath, Between, and Behind by Rush. That is the first the song Neil wrote, the first lyrics to Neil wrote. So those are the lyrics right there. What was your first impression when you get these lyrics in front of you?
1: My first impression was, that's a mouthful.
2: Yeah.
3: Yikes.
2: Yikes.
1: That's a effing mouthful right there. So the song had to be fast. And because the song had such a fury behind it, it's really a fired up song, I had to get these words out in a furious way. And so when I, just hearing it now for a split second, it's like, how did anyone understand a single word I was saying? They're coming out so fast.
0: Would you ever ask Neil what they meant? I asked that to the other guys in the Tragically Hip the other day. I said, when Gord Downie came to, would you ever go to Gord and say, hey, man, this is a great song. I don't know what these lyrics mean. And they said, no, we never talked to him about it.
1: Oh, no, that's not how I could. I couldn't sing someone else's lyrics if I didn't feel either sympathetic with what he was saying or could put myself in that role as an actor of empathizing, you know, the part. So we did talk about each of these songs in depth sometimes. You know, I had to understand clearly what he was getting at and what was he trying to put through, because Al and I had to write the song, I have to emphasize the right parts of the song. So if you don't understand what he's saying, how do you do that?
0: He revealed so much of himself in the lyrics. He learned this through the documentary. Like when, especially Limelight, when you really, like, I had never really spent that much time really thinking about who wrote Limelight, that here was this man who was this incredible musician, this genius drummer, who had this really incredible work ethic, which I want to talk about in a second, struggling with the idea of being a very famous person, being a very a well-loved person, and what's demanding that. Chad, this was the song that you played.
2: Yeah.
0: When you were listening to this song to get ready for this, were you learning a little bit about Neil? Were you relating to Neil at all? Because you've also been in the limelight for a very long time. Well, you know what I mean, though, right?
2: Yeah. I knew, because being friends with Neil, and I knew that it was very authentic, that and maybe one of the most personally for him. He was a person that felt like, if you bought, maybe he even said this to me one time, if you bought Picasso's painting, it doesn't mean Picasso goes home with you.
1: Ah, interesting.
2: And I'm like, I get it. Like, enjoy the art for what it is, but, you know, when I'm not doing that, I'm just a guy sure why he wanted to go off on trips by himself, and he didn't enjoy the fandom. Not that he didn't appreciate fans.
0: No, of course.
2: It was just like, my personal life is my personal life, and it's just my take on these guys.
1: Yeah, no, he struggled with that his whole career.
2: He
1: struggled with the duality, and he put it very succinctly, I think.
2: Absolutely.
1: In that song.
2: Yeah.
1: But even up to the end days of us on tour, he was always uncomfortable. We'd be in a restaurant together and fans would come up and I would see him tense. And I would just, you know, take the picture or record from, sign it from the guy. I just put it in front of him. I go, just sign it. Sign it, and I'd give it back. And then he'd relax, because the role wasn't the role he signed up for. He signed up to be a drummer and to make music, and the attention thing, it was always a struggle for him.

0: It's a little bit of Limelight from Rush's 1981 album, Moving Pictures. I'm Tom Power. You're listening to Q. You're in the middle of my conversation with Geddy Lee and Alex Lifeson from the band Rush. Chad Smith from the Red Hot Chili Peppers is there as well. And the reason all three of them are together is they came into the studio to talk about a new documentary in Geddy and Alex's case, talking about their bandmate, Neil Peart. For Chad, his hero, his mentor, one of the greatest drummers in the world to him, Neil Peart. The documentary is called Neil Peart, No One's Disciple, and it's out on CBC Gem tomorrow. So it's not just Chad Smith. If you are like a drummer, you are excited about some of the drummers that are in this documentary jamming with Alex and Geddy and playing these Rush tunes. There's Danny Carey from the band Tool, Stuart Copeland from The Police, who in the documentary talks about how he kind of hated Rush. And yeah, Chad Smith. They play some of Rush's biggest hits in honor of Neil. So in this next part, you're going to hear, I think, maybe the most inspiring part of the documentary. We get into Neil Peart's philosophy of life and work. And I think I kind of changed the way I do my job after hearing this part of the chat. I wonder if you will too. Plus, Alex and Geddy will do their excellent Neil Peart impression. Take a listen. Alex, you say this really interesting thing in the documentary where you talk about how there was, how do I put this? There was like a standard then set by Neil that you felt, hey, I gotta live up to that. Can you talk about that?
1: Yeah, I think actually, you know, both Geddy and I rose to that. He did set a very high standard. And there was integrity and a work ethic involved in that standard, and it was a very attractive thing. You know, he really pressed the idea of do your best all the time.
0: Do your best all the time.
1: And what a simple, brilliant, beautiful thing that is. Mm-hmm. And I try to impart that on my kids and on my grandkids and myself all the time. Because that is really good, a really terrific standard to have.
2: And that can save you on the road.
0: Tell me.
2: Because if your goal is to do the best possible concert every time you hit the stage, the only thing that matters is how well you play. And if that's the case, and you've put that as the bar, everything that you do leading up to that show has to be of benefit to that dream of doing the best possible show. So in a way, it makes it easier for you to avoid the trappings that come along with living on the road and living out of a suitcase and the craziness that can happen in your head, you know, going out on stage day to day and traveling all those miles. You can boil all that down to, why am I here? And it's still true.
1: Yeah.
2: Why am I here? I'm here to put myself in the best position to play the best possible show that my body and mind can give to the fans. And that,
0: man,
2: simplifies your life.
0: It's so inspiring, and it has nothing to do with the triplets. Like, Chad, like, no, and I'm not being glib. Like, and Chad, like, you spent a lot of time with this guy. I mean, I love the story that, I heard a story that Alex introduced you to Neil, and you said to Neil, hey, man, correct me if I'm wrong. You said, like, hey, man, I love Rush. Then I got into John Bonham because John Bonham got Swing. And am I getting this wrong?
3: I think it might have been the other way around. I was into John Bonham first.
0: Yeah.
3: And I loved the swing, as I spoke about, of those English drummers have a certain kind of swing, the Bill Wards and Bonham. And then I got into Rush. And
0: but didn't Neil say?
3: Neil said, yeah, well, I have the Canadian swing. Yeah. Like, so him, right? Like, with a little smirk.
0: What did you learn from Neil that has nothing to do with triplets, that has nothing to do with paradiddles? What do you think you learned from Neil?
3: God. I mean, he just spoke of it like we both played the same drum company, the same drums, DW drums, for a long time. And he would go to the company where they make them, and there's a rehearsal place there called it's in Oxnard. And before, I don't remember which tour it was, maybe it was the last one, Neil, I was asking the company owner, I said, you know, what's going on today? Oh, well, Neil's here for 2 weeks. I said, oh, great, we may come up and we'll have lunch. Yeah, yeah, but he's got a very... You know, you have to come at 12:35 because between 12:35 and 12:55 is when we have lunch. And he would play the set down like it was a concert.
0: And I need to point out for people, this is before Getty and Alex are in the room.
3: In the doc, they call it
0: the rehearsal before the rehearsal. And apparently he did it for like every tour. He would get together for like a month before the game.
3: And I'm like, I show up like 2 days before. What a dedication to the instrument and his dedication to his fellow band members and you know, reinventing himself. Like,
2: yeah, he believed if you're not getting better, you're getting worse. And it wasn't greatness for the sake of greatness. It was knowledge. It was learning. It was being able to do that thing that he wants to do. But when he tries to do it, it doesn't work. So he'll do whatever it takes to for someone to teach him. He's not too, you know, egotistical to listen to someone else's advice on how to go there, because he can't get there on his own. And I think that's what it was. If you can't get there on your own, go to someone who can teach you how to get there. Mm. That just seemed logical to him, and he was the most logical guy in the world.
0: Inspiring, man. I found it inspiring. I found the next day I wanted to wake up earlier, and I wanted to work harder, and I wanted to do a better job. You know, like, it's inspiring.
1: Yeah.
0: Chad, what was your reaction when you heard they were going back out on the road?
3: Oh, I was so happy for them. We've been talking a little bit, and there's some other opportunities. We're going to try to play together, and you know, things come up and it didn't work out. But then, when I heard that, I was just like, because I saw just from playing at the Taylor thing, how people react to that music and to these guys, and they still got it.
0: There's a whole section in the doc where they talk about the air drumming.
3: Of course.
0: Yeah, like how the joyful air drumming.
3: We get to do that again.
0: I heard a story. Didn't you and Danny Carey and Taylor and a bunch of people at the last show, weren't you all in the same row air drumming?
3: We were all in the same row. Siri, it was drummer's row.
0: Alex, how... the band's sounding excellent, and I heard you guys at the Junos, and I'm so delighted for you. How is being on the road without Neil? How has it been feeling on the road?
1: It feels fantastic, to be honest. I think all the fears that I had starting out, whether physically I would be up to it, whether my hands would work as well as I expected. Once we started playing and I felt confident and good about my physical condition, I really fell in love with it. I love the songs. I love playing with Annika. Annika's
0: great.
1: A brilliant musician, and she's a wonderful person. She has a great sense of humor. We've become really quite close in the 2 years we've been working with her, because it has been a while. So I'm really, really excited. And I have to admit that I wasn't quite so excited when it was just a concept.
0: You weren't, you were kind of,
1: I had reservations about it, mostly health-related reservations. But I got my health in order, relatively. And the key was to be able to play the way I felt I needed to play. So I've just fallen totally in love with it, and now I'm the guy who wants to do more gigs. So
2: I know, it's just unbelievable to hear him say that. But you know, it wasn't a simple journey to get back on stage, you know. And I know we're not really here to talk about that. We're here to talk about Neil, but. Neil's presence is always there. I mean, it really is in so many ways. I mean, we pay tribute to him during the show, of course, and I try to tell stories about him and try to give people a look behind the songs. But, you know, it was a very unlikely thing that we would be back to play together. And, of course, at the age that we are, which I will not say out loud, there's a lot of fear. And what Alex is talking about is that. It's the fear. Yeah. The fear that you're not going to be as good as you were.
0: Yeah.
2: The fear that you're going to let people down.
0: Yeah.
2: And that is not how you honor your fallen comrade, by letting people down. Yeah. So there was a lot of pressure on our shoulders to be as good, if not better, than we have ever been, and put a show together that would do his tribute justice. So that's what Al's talking about. You had those terrified moments.
4: It's like Neil's still there, man. Like, it's still like that standard is still there. Like, the way you're talking to me about the expectations on you guys for the show, it sounds like he's that's in there. He's still there, you know, in when you're making this music.
2: Well, when you lose somebody, you know, somebody was asking me the other day about, do I believe in the afterlife? And I said, well, the afterlife is for people that are still alive. You create the afterlife by making that person present, talking about them, remembering them, telling stories about them. That's how you keep them alive. That is, for me, that's the afterlife. Mm.
4: What would Neil say about this doc, and how would he say it?
2: He would say, oh, come on.
5: It's ridiculous.
2: Come on.
1: I like you both said, come on.
5: Well, that would be the thing that he'd say. Oh, come on.
3: They know exactly. Just from an outsider, I think that he would be very pleased, humbly, of what the doc... Oh, come on. But like...
2: Yeah, no, it's true.
3: And that they could pay tribute to their friend. But also, I think he'd be very pleased that they're out playing their songs and giving their music to people. And then Annika's killing it.
5: Oh, unreal.
3: Yeah,
5: so
3: I
5: good.
3: Think he would so be good. So... He'd smile on it. I really think
1: Yeah,
3: so.
1: You could make an argument that he's running things.
5: He's making still, sure it happens.
3: Great.
1: He never really wanted to go back on the road. He was done with playing. And he says, okay, you know, if you guys want to keep playing, this is what we're going to do.
3: Yeah.
1: We're going to set you up with this person.
4: he's still involved in some way.
2: Yeah.
4: This is just the most beautiful music documentary, because it's not even a music documentary. It's a documentary about a really special person, who he really was, his philosophy on life. And the joy you get, and I know you know, all of you feel that, the joy you get of playing music with somebody, the joy you get of being in a band with somebody, and what a special man he was. Mm-hmm. Thank you so much for coming in.
2: Oh, thank you, Tom.
1: And always a pleasure,
4: always Tom. A pleasure for me. And Chad, thanks for coming in, too.
3: Oh, my pleasure. Thank you.
4: And I hope everyone gets to see this documentary.
3: Yeah.
2: Yeah, me too.

Rush and YYZ. Before that, my conversation with Geddy Lee and Alex Lifeson from the band Rushed and Chad Smith from the Red Hot Chili Peppers. They stopped by the Q studio to talk about their new documentary honoring their bandmate and one of the greatest drummers ever to live, the legendary Neil Peart. The documentary is called Neil Peart, No One's Disciple. You can watch it on CBC Gym tomorrow.

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1: I'm Tom Power. You're listening to Q. When you think of where you grew up, what comes to mind? I mean, it's an interesting question to ask me right now because I've just moved back home where I grew up. And I had a certain image of St. John's when I lived in Toronto. And it's funny that when I walked off the plane, the sights and the smells and the quiet, these were the things that really, really struck me. I wonder if you ever have that feeling, like you just smell something, you hear something, you see something, and it reminds you so much of your home. Cale Mattson has been thinking a lot about home, both his own and just anyone who grows up in a Canadian small town. It's all this thinking about these kind of things that inspired his new album with his band Somersets. It's called Pine Trees in a Perfect Row. But

0: That's Move Back Home off Somerset's brand new record, Pine Trees in a Perfect Row. This album, Kale says, is written as a, quote, complicated love letter to Northern Ontario and small town Canadian identity and experience. This really is a beautiful collection of songs. With that idea of mind, that where you come from is so often not picture perfect, but despite it all, in some way, shape, or form, it stays with you. Q guest host Garvia Bailey, who's from Stratford, Ontario, by the way, caught up with Kale Matson recently to set up a song from the new Somerset's record. She started by asking him how he describes where he grew up in Northern Ontario.
1: Yeah, Sault Ste. Marie is like a pretty average small town. It's on the border of Michigan in Northern Ontario. It's about 70,000 people. It's on Lake Superior, so there's lots of snow. It's quite nice in the summer and sort of brutal in the winter, but it's like a pretty nice small town to grow up in without knowing a whole lot better of the world.
2: Right. You don't live there now. You're in Ottawa. Do you miss parts of being in the Sioux?
1: My partner and I go back every summer for a week, and the weather is extremely nice. So yeah, there's certainly like, I always joke that like, you know, it's really easy to get your chores done there. I don't know if that's a great selling point, but yeah, there certainly are tons of things that I do miss. But also, you know, we sort of have complicated family lives, so there's not a whole lot sort of tying us back there anymore.
2: Right.
1: You
2: know, when most people think about Northern Ontario and the songs that sort of encapsulate what being in Northern Ontario are, they think about folks like Neil Young singing about it in a song like Helpless.

0: But there's something that you noticed. I read that you noticed something about the song. It's a little bit inaccurate for someone that's actually from Northern Ontario. Can you tell me about that?
1: Yeah, so like Helpless is sort of one of our like most quintessentially Canadian songs, right? And Neil Young, one of our sort of, you know, greatest songwriters. And the irony is like the town he's singing about in Helpless, and the line is there's a town in North Ontario. He's actually singing about Omimi, Ontario, where he grew up, which is basically right around Peterborough, sort of geographically hours away from anything that would be considered Northern Ontario.
0: Right.
1: And he's using it, you know, that Northern Ontario town is like a sort of signifier of nostalgia or like, you know, his childhood. And I think most people think it's he's singing about Blind River, Ontario, but that's actually Long May You Run. So he's sort of like, you know, he's singing about Northern Ontario as a feeling rather than it being an actual lived in place.
0: Huh. And what with this new album, like we're going to talk about Somerset's latest and how you're framing Northern Ontario. But I'm wondering about your inspirations then musically, as far as the Canadian songwriters that do the thing that you're doing right now, which is talking about the Canadian experience. Who do you look to? Like, who would be your North Star?
1: You know, like John K. Samson comes up a lot for me. And specifically, like, you know, a lot of his writing is very centered around Winnipeg and, you know, the experience and sort of his experience there and Winnipeg as a place and sort of distinctly Manitoban things.

0: So he was definitely an inspiration for this record, but a lot of my inspirations for this record were American sort of singer-songwriters that sing about small town America. So, you know, John Prine, Lucinda Williams, because there isn't a whole lot of Canadian artists writing about small town Canada. You know, there's entire industries in America built around the American small town, you know, entire myths around it. But there's not a lot of Canadian singer-songwriters writing about Canada and specifically sort of, you know, the area of the country where I'm from.
1: When you sit down to write, how does the process work when you decide on a story?
0: A lot of the stories on this record are all sort of based off of real people and real scenarios. Like there's, you know, our previous record was all fiction and this record is sort of a blend of fiction and nonfiction. So a lot of it is sort of based off of people from my life or from my past or literally from me.
1: Is there a story from that? I think it is like super fascinating that you are pulling from, it's like an autobiographical sort of space for this album. Is there a specific person that felt like a good jumping off point for writing that you can tell me about for this album?
0: Yeah, there's a song called Move Back Home on the record that is sort of like about a whole bunch of people that I went to high school with that are basically left Sault Ste. Marie for, you know, university or for whatever else, but eventually had to move back to the Sioux to sort of get the sort of normal things in life, like owning a home or, you know, starting a family. Like you sort of have to retreat back to where you're from to sort of realize any of those sort of normal life, you know, touch points. Like, which is, I think, pretty normal, or at least like we've normalized it for sort of, I'm a young millennial, I guess. You know, that sort of retreating backwards to go forwards. So that one's sort of like an amalgamation of a bunch of characters.

0: So I really love to listen to a song. The song is called Canada. What can you tell me about that tune?
1: Yeah, so Canada is one of the last songs I wrote from the record. And, you know, I was trying to think of like how a way to sort of sum up a lot of the stories in the record. And I live in Ottawa, downtown Ottawa, and I started getting the idea for this song during the convoy, which was very much happening outside my window.
0: Huh.
1: And then sort of, you know, thinking about country and thinking about place and where I'm from and sort of larger sort of themes that I don't usually write about. Much of the songs on this record are very small, like small little moments or small characters or small scenarios. And Canada sort of started there. And then, you know, with all the other things going on with our country mm-hmm. last summer. And it's a song that I, you know, I think really goes back to that sort of complicated sort of Canadian identity line that you brought up.
0: Yeah.
1: Each verse is a season. It starts in summer and sort of works its way through. But there's I would say there's lots of Easter eggs or references to a lot of different things. You know, there's golf, there's hockey, you know, there's a bunch of stuff in there. And I really wanted to hopefully try to wrap up a whole bunch. You know, the chorus is just the three syllables Canada. And I tried every word possible to sub it out, but it stuck from the beginning. So it is what it is.

the band Somersets and their song Canada off their new album Pine Trees in a Perfect Row, which is out now. Before that, you heard the lead singer of Somersets, Cale Matson, his conversation with guest host Garvia Bailey. That is it for Q Today. Tomorrow on the show, one of the most talked about movies at this year's Toronto International Film Festival is called In Alaska. It's a pretty amazing film. It's about a kid who accidentally shoots the Trans-Alaska oil pipeline. Noomi Rapace is one of the stars of the movie. She'll be here to talk about breaking out in The Girl with the Dragon Tattoo and how that changed everything for her, and doing an impersonation of Mick Jagger in front of Mick Jagger in a Rolling Stones video. Thanks so much for listening. If you missed it, this is our first show coming out of our new St. John's studio. The show will be coming out of St. John's and Toronto. So thanks to everybody here at CBC Newfoundland and Labrador. Thanks to all the CBC technical crew. And thanks to our team back home on Q in Toronto. We'll see you soon. Later on.

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2: It is a true story set in the Cold War with a Soviet double agent in Tehran who changed the balance of power in the Middle East, a pivotal role in world history set off by sexual insecurities. A spicy spy story coming up on The Current Review.
3: From CBC News, the world this hour, I'm Neil Kumar. After days of speculation, BC Premier David Eby is sending voters to the polls in just over a month. Eby says this election is about protecting the province from a U.S. trade war. Critics argue he's trying to cash in on a conservative party in chaos. Georgie Smythe explains.
4: This is an existential moment.
5: BC NDP leader David Eby says British Columbians will go to the polls on October 24 because of threats posed by U.S. President Donald Trump.
4: He wants to weaken us. He wants to divide us. He wants to drive up our costs and put
5: the biggest threat to BC's return to power are some conciliatory BC Conservatives returning to their old party to fight the election just weeks after walking away. Here's interim leader Lorne Dirksen.
6: We are going to show them the best side of this party as we are united together.
5: Mario Canseco is the president of Research Co. He says this election call could still backfire for the NDP.
7: The opposition has accused them of cynicism already.
5: If that isn't enough to follow, BC voters are also being asked for their say in local elections. Georgie Smythe, CBC News, Vancouver.
3: Ontario's police watchdog says the suspect accused of opening fire outside a synagogue in Belleville, Ontario, has died. Investigators say Sean Ward was armed with a shotgun on Sunday night, and he allegedly fired shots at Constable Jeff Smith. The officer was stationed outside the Sons of Jacob Synagogue, where Yom Kippur services were underway. The 29-year-old Sean Ward was shot during an exchange of gunfire. Smith also suffered serious injuries. Donald Trump is threatening to annihilate Iran if it does not agree to a deal to end the war launched by the U.S. and Israel. The U.S. president issued his latest ultimatum in a speech to the U.N. General Assembly in New York. Tom Perry has more.
8: I have a big decision to make.
9: In a speech that weaved and wandered from one topic to another, U.S. President Donald Trump casually dropped a chilling threat.
8: Will a deal be made with Iran that lets them rebuild and create a far greater country than it ever was before? Or do I annihilate the Islamic Republic?
9: This isn't the first time Trump has threatened to wipe out Iran. Back in April, Trump warned an entire civilization would die if Iran did not capitulate. The war was just one of the subjects the U.S. president touched on in his speech to the U.N. General Assembly. Trump once again claimed to have ushered in a new golden age in the U.S. and announced his administration would begin calling artificial intelligence super intelligence because artificial sounds fake. Tom Perry, CBC News, New York.
3: On the sidelines of the assembly, the U.S. president has inked a deal on Greenland security. The agreement paves the way for a bigger American military presence there, but it falls far short of Trump's once-stated goal of complete annexation, a threat that continues to leave some sour feelings. Chris Brown has more.
10: I want to thank the Prime Minister and the Prime Minister, Greenland, Denmark.
11: Donald Trump finally signed a deal with Greenland, just not the deal to own it. Instead, the U.S. will help co-manage the strategic island's security. It allows the U.S. to open two new military bases, and it blocks global competitors from foreign direct investment in Greenland. Mette Frederiksen, Denmark's Prime Minister, and Jens Frederik Nielsen of Greenland called the agreement a win-win-win.
12: Mr. President, you don't want adversaries to come too close. I fully agree. And with this deal, they are not.
13: And for Greenland, this is not only an agreement about us. It is an agreement with us.
11: Greenland's direct involvement is significant, as most Greenlandic political parties favor long-term independence from Denmark. Importantly, the deal is designed to remain legally binding, even if Greenland becomes an independent country. Chris Brown, CBC News, London.
3: And that is The World This Hour. For CBC News, I'm Neil Kumar.

0: Good evening, I'm Donna Lee with a look at your weather for Winnipeg. Tonight, it'll be mainly clear. It'll be windy as well. Tonight's low, 10 degrees. Tomorrow, breezy and becoming cloudy in the afternoon. Tomorrow's high, 19. On Thursday, a chance of isolated showers in the morning. Thursday's high will be 20 degrees. On Friday, a mix of sun and clouds and a high of 19. On Saturday, a good chance of showers. It'll be windy with a high of 19. And Sunday, mainly sunny and a high of 18.
1: Hello and welcome to The Current Review on CBC Radio 1. My name is Matt Galloway. Coming up, how teachers, parents, and students are thinking about AI in the classroom in Canada and the tension between learning how to use it and learning to learn without it. And then a wild Cold War spy story, sex, secrets, and how a Soviet double agent changed the course of history in the Middle East. But we begin with labor leaders upset about the federal government's changes to the right to strike.
2: What we're doing is we're responding to a crisis. We're doing exactly what Canadians have asked us to, which is to stand up for them, to stand up for their families, to stand up for their jobs. We're fighting every single day to save jobs, to grow jobs, and to make sure that we can actually build big things in this country and get our goods to market, in many cases, new markets.
1: As Federal Jobs Minister Patty Hajdu defending the government's new Major Projects Bill, a bill which the government says will streamline project approvals and update labor rules. This is meant to bring greater speed and certainty to major projects, according to the Liberals. But as you've been hearing, the bill has upset labor leaders. A portion of that bill makes changes to Canada's labor code, including new rules for settling labor disputes. Bea Brusque is the president of the Canadian Labor Congress, and she is in Ottawa. Patty Hajdu says that this will, through the federal government, strengthen workers' rights. That's what these changes will do. Is she right?
3: I believe that she is not right. What this will do is actually encourage more strife and more aggravation at bargaining tables. Workers really need to ensure that they have the right to strike. That's what gives workers leverage at the bargaining table. You know, employers, they control how the business is run. They control the capital, how the investments are made. What workers bring to the bargaining table is the ability to withdraw their labor. And any infringement on that means that you're tilting the scale in favor of the other side.
1: What has been added to this bill is not technically new, right? Like that the Section 107, this is the tool that the government has used in past to order people back to work. That is something that has been there. So

0: Section 107 is currently in front of the courts. It's being challenged in many ways. And government felt, I guess, that they needed to entrench the ability to use Section 107 and put some additional pieces into the puzzle to actually entrench that as part of the labor code.
1: The federal government has said those pieces are guardrails that help prevent government from intervening, in their words, unnecessarily in a labor dispute, that this would provide more transparency, and that using that section would be, in Patty Hajdu's words, a tool of last resort. What do you make of that?
0: It should never be a tool of first resort. But the reality is that by putting in guardrails, it just enshrines the use of 107 to end strikes in the labor code. And so the guardrails that have been put in place talk about economic impact. They talk about social impact. You know, the whole point of a strike is to have an economic point impact. Workers have to make a difficult decision at times as to whether or not to accept the employer's last offer or whether or not they feel the need to walk a picket line. Those are not easy decisions. Those are kitchen table conversations with your family about whether you can afford the best offer the employer's put forward or if you need to stand up and fight for more. And oftentimes the issues at hand are not just simply economic issues. They are work-life balance issues, their health and safety at work issues, their how are we using automation and AI in our workplace issues. They are issues that really define what that workplace looks like and what the reality is for those workers. And so this is a huge problem.
1: And so when you say that this will lead to further labor strife, what do you mean by that? What would that look like?
0: Well, you know, we saw it with Air Canada last summer, a year ago last summer, I guess, already now. You know, government intervened and ordered those workers, those flight attendants who were fighting to get paid for every hour that they work, they were ordered to end their strike and to go back to work. And those workers defied that government order. And what I fear is that trying to solve a non-existent problem here is going to mean that workers will defy and workers will still go out on strike. It just will be illegal strikes. And that is much more difficult to navigate than having a legal strike and having a process that everybody understands and can be participatory in.
1: Can I ask you about the context that this is unfolding in? You heard Patty Hajdu, the minister, describe this bill as a response to a crisis. The government is arguing that speed and certainty are necessary to address this crisis. We certainly know what the crisis looks like in terms of relations with the United States and threats to our economy. What do you say to that? That this is about a moment and that the government needs to provide certainty in this moment?
0: Listen, workers are on Team Canada. We are absolutely ready to defend Canadian jobs and to build what Canada needs to attract the investments that we need and to make our country much more resilient in the face of the challenges that we're dealing, especially with the trade war. But you can't do that on the backs of workers. It's unions that built the middle class in this country. And cutting us off at the knees in terms of our ability to have leverage at the bargaining table means worse outcomes for working people across this country.
1: I guess part of what they're trying to figure out, and I'm certainly not speaking on behalf of the government here, but what they've used the phrase the national interest, and that this is about the national interest. And you have reports that come out from Canadian Chamber of Commerce and others putting out an economic analysis of labor disruptions, saying that, for example, a 28-day rail disruption cost $1.2 billion to the Canadian economy. So how do you weigh the national interest in the cost of something like that versus the broader stability outside of those workers who would be represented by action like this, by a move by the government like this? How do you figure out what the national interest is?
0: In my view, no one wants a strike, and we appreciate the cost to the economy. We appreciate the cost to employers, but quite frankly, I'm focused on the cost to the workers' strike and by the long-term consequences of having a subpar collective agreement potentially foisted upon them. And so, you know, the best deals are those that are made at the bargaining table. The best way to get to those deals is for government to encourage both parties to come to the bargaining table, being prepared to negotiate on the tough issues and to get to a deal. And that means raising the bar, not just for workers in terms of being serious at the bargaining table, but also for employers, strengthening the obligation that employers have to come to bargain in good faith, you know, and provide resources to ensure that that happens.
1: But if those, I mean, we just saw this huge investment summit here last week in Canada. If those who are looking at funding those major projects want certainty, want to be sure that, for example, there won't be a 28-day rail disruption, and that's an unusual example, but it's one that happened. how do you go about providing

0: that certainty to those who want to help build this country?
1: Well, I would say two things. First of all, we are trying to diversify our economy. We're trying to find new trading partners, and we're looking to Europe a lot. Europe has some of the toughest labor laws, anywhere on the planet, and they certainly do not have any restrictions on the right to strike. In most of those none of the G7 countries have a restriction on the right to strike in that regard. So, it's comparing apples to apples. The other reality is that government is trying to solve a problem that does not need to be solved. If there is a need to end a strike or a lockout, government can do what they've done for decades, table legislation in the House of Commons, debate that legislation, and have workers understand how their MP votes on those particular issues. This is trying to solve a problem that doesn't exist, in my view.
0: The government says, we're almost out of time, but let me ask you quickly. The government says that it consulted with labor groups over the spring and summer, including with your organization. What did you tell them during those consultations?
1: We told them exactly what I'm telling you now. We cannot trade away our right to strike. Unions built the middle class. The unions that built the middle class need leverage at bargaining tables to be able to meet the giant employers that we face every day. We're talking about some of the biggest employers in this country who make record-setting profits at a time when workers are struggling with affordability issues and are struggling with what the trade war is doing and are struggling with the use of AI and automation in their workplaces. And so Rogers, TELUS, Air Canada, CNCP, they don't need an additional piece of leverage in their corner. Workers need leverage.
0: Just very briefly, you mentioned Section 107, and there are, what, four different court challenges now to Section 107?
1: There are four different court challenges, yes.
0: What will you do with this? Will this action be taken to the courts as well?
1: Absolutely. We'll be challenging this at every level.
0: Bea Brusk, it's good to speak with you about this. This is important. Thank you very much.
1: Thank you so much.
0: Bea Brusk is the president of the Canadian Labour Congress. You're listening to The Current Review. I'm Matt Galloway.
2: I've used AI like for some research, but I don't straight up copy. I use it as a starting point to get to like the question I want.
3: I essentially just saw AI, and each answer it gave me, I knew it had different sources, so I checked each sources to see if it was reliable.
0: These Manitoba high school students are trying to figure out how to use artificial intelligence at a time when the technology is advancing at what feels like lightning speed. And they aren't alone. As we settle into a new school year, schools across this country are grappling with how to use AI in the classroom. This year, New Brunswick has become the first province to incorporate AI into its curriculum, all the way from kindergarten through grade 12. In Vancouver, that city school board is rolling out Microsoft's Copilot platform in secondary schools for students age 13 and up. It's all sparking a debate over balancing the risks of AI in education against the benefits. Later this week, we'll take a look at how this debate is playing out in universities, but we begin with what it looks like in Canada's public schools. Ben Humphreys is part of the Vancouver chapter of a group called Parents for AI Caution in Educational Spaces, or PACES. He's in Vancouver. When did you first become concerned about how AI is being used in the classrooms of your city?
4: Yeah, my daughter, so she's 7 now, but when she was a little bit younger, she came home from school and she said, oh, we've been using this thing called school AI. All the students had been using this chatbot on their iPads. And so they were asking it questions. They're asking about space. Each of them was having a very individualized learning experience. So they were all asking their own questions. And it got me thinking about, what's the role of school? I remember when I was young, when you asked questions, you'd all take your turn and you would learn to take turns. You would learn that maybe someone would ask a really great question. Someone would ask your question, or maybe you wouldn't have time to ask your question. And so those social skills would be something that would be completely missed by these individualized sort of learning experiences. And that's something that I think is really vital as part of learning to be a good student and to be a good citizen. And so it got me researching more about the effects of AI.
0: What were the biggest concerns that you had about what this technology might do to young learners like her?
4: I mean, the concern is that it starts thinking for them. They need to learn how to think for themselves. And these tools are very convincing and very persuasive. They're designed to give a very definite answer, whether the answer is correct or not. And so what research is showing is that it's causing a thing called cognitive offloading. So that's basically when the student doesn't think for themselves anymore, they ask the question and the chatbot does the thinking for them. Some of these recent studies that came out, one of them, they checked with 26,000 high school students as AI tools were being rolled out. And they found that as the tools were rolled out, their exam scores went down by 20%. And so that really shocked me.
0: Also, the fact that, some of this learning is meant to be hard because you're learning something new, right? Are you concerned that in that cognitive offloading, maybe some of those struggles in terms of learning math, for example, might be parked?
4: Yeah, I mean, that's what the research is also showing, is that homework scores go up, but then the exam scores go down because they have this very smooth learning experience where it helps them get the answers right, and they don't have that safe opportunity to fail. They call it like a productive struggle, is where you get the answer wrong and you keep trying and failing until you get the answer right.
0: And so what are you looking for and asking for from the Vancouver School Board?
4: Yeah, so we started a petition earlier this year asking for a 2-year pause on AI in schools across BC. This technology has only been around for 2 or 3 years, and the current research is showing that it's not helpful for students. The pause would let us see, is there a way for this technology to be useful in certain situations, or what can we do with it if it needs to be used at all? And also give more time for training teachers. And they've basically said that no training is given to them. The tools are rolled out. They're told good luck. They did a survey of BC teachers. Only 16% of teachers thought that this technology was actually beneficial for students.
0: You know, we got a statement from the Vancouver School Board about this that in part says that one of the things that they see as a benefit to this technology is around digital literacy, that this technology, it's here whether we like it or not, and that at some point in time, kids will need to use this technology or perhaps learn how to use this technology, and that having it in school is part of that learning process. What do you make of that?
4: Yeah, I mean, I think having a class where they learn about AI is something that all the parents we've talked to support. So in that class, they would learn how AI works, the effects on cognition, on the environment, on society at large. What we're concerned with is AI being used in every single classroom, which is kind of what, without any training for teachers, there's no guidelines, there's no suggestions. Yeah, we're concerned about that. And then also the idea of it being something that is useful for the workplace, which is something they've promoted. That's, you know, these technologies are made for production. They're used to make emails go faster, so you can write essays quicker. But something that is useful for business is not necessarily useful for study and learning. Like, the point of writing the essay when you're a student is not to have a essay. It's to the thinking that goes in and that productive struggle that comes from making the essay in the first place.
0: And you believe in some ways that runs counter to what education is all about and what schools are all about.
4: Yes. I mean, schools, you're there to train the next generation of people to be good citizens, to be good people. And it's not a productivity tool into schools. It sort of misses the point of school, in that the UR is one of the few places that it is safe to fail. Like, it's okay to write an essay and for it to be, you know, not the best perfect thing ever. It's okay to get the answer wrong a couple of times and then you learn from that. It's not about, you know, maximizing productivity. And it seems that some of the school boards are focusing on creating a generation of office workers rather than a generation of good citizens.
0: Ben, I'm really glad to have the chance to talk to you about this. Thank you very much.
4: Thank you so much.
0: Ben Humphreys is part of a group called Parents for AI Caution in Educational Spaces. It's calling for a 2-year pause on artificial intelligence in classrooms. He was in Vancouver. BC's West Vancouver School District has also developed AI guidelines. Kerry Wilson is Vice President of Innovation and Technology with that district, says teachers have to be realistic about how much students, especially the older ones, are already using AI.
5: Putting our head in the sand and saying AI is terrible, I don't want my kid ever to use it, is unrealistic, because kids will use it. So that's what we need to lean in as educators and go, okay, we're the professionals. We know what we want our students to do. We know what they're going to need. They need to problem solve and collaborate and be creative thinkers and all of these things. How do we allow that still to happen and yet acknowledge that AI is going to be a part of that?
0: Simon Worley is a grade 11 and 12 business and economics teacher at Handsworth Secondary in North Vancouver. He has been integrating AI into his classroom. You and I spoke last year about AI in the classroom, and I wonder, a year can be a long time or not very long at all. How has your thinking about this technology changed in 12 months?
6: Well, I took that to heart because at the end of the year, the school year, I did some math and I did some studies about what my grades have changed over the last 2 years, the year, and also a lot of deep reflection on what I've actually seen with my students. And I can honestly say, it's pretty much about the fact that the performance seems to be the same, right? As Ben was speaking, homework, great, but it's all about the understanding. The amount of times where I'd sit down with a student and I'd have a one-on-one, that has gone down to a point that it's actually kind of, it's alarming, right? And so that's very concerning for me as a teacher, in that if I'm really trying to advocate for these tools, because I do agree with what Carrie was saying in that quote, that it is important to teach these tools because they're going to be here, right? But the problem is to teach them responsibly. And now I'm really struggling to find, I'm going to be perfectly honest with you, to find an assignment that I can create that isn't in class so that they can take home that they can't use AI to completely do. And it's very challenging.
0: When you talk to that challenge, when you talk to your students, they're 16, 17, 18 years old, what are they telling you about how they are using AI? How many of them are using it straight up? Just are all of them? Is your sense all of them are using it?
6: They say, yeah, it's a tool, and they're worried about their dependence. Mm. They're worried about the fact that they've read all these things. They hear that UBC, all these universities are thinking of really coming down hard and dropping a hammer, right? And making an example of a student or something along those lines. But these students have such a dependency on it because they'll use it for almost anything, because almost every assignment we can create, you know, has the ability to be used. I will say what I'm finding with my colleagues and myself is, whether you know it or not, we are changing to a lot of in-class assignments. We are changing to a lot of bell-to-bell, smaller versions of what we were going to do. So the thought isn't there, the development isn't there. You might not get the best work, but you know you'll be getting the students' work.
0: Are any of those students reluctant to use the technology?
6: So some really, really high flyers tend to be, in that you ask them, you talk to them, they can defend their work. That doesn't mean, actually, if you sit down with a student and they can defend their work, that could mean that they use AI and then they can actually defend what they read, right? Mm-hmm. And do that. But I'm assuming that this is their work, right? It's their same cadence, it's their same voice. So, and they are reluctant because they're saying, and again, these are those students that are seeing past this. I love what Ben was saying, and it's so true. What's the role of school? What's the role of education? I talk to my students and I say it's about hitting a wall. It's a metaphorical wall, but that's where learning happens. You got to hit that wall, and you got to go around the wall, above the wall, below the wall, but you've got to figure it out, right? And that's where you develop patience, persistence, determination, critical thinking, all of those important things. And AI is taking that wall away. And I'm seeing it with my high-level students. They are saying, I don't want to use this because I need to learn those skills. And I think it's actually going to differentiate me in the future.
0: But for those students who aren't high-level, for those students who might be average or might be struggling, what have you, is your sense, I mean, cheat is a strong word, but are they using it to get over the wall or tunnel under the wall or take the bricks out of the wall?
6: Yeah, there's no wall anymore. Yeah. And yes, the answer is yes. The thing is, I think Ben put up some great points. I'm really shocked that it was 16% of teachers thought that AI was useful. I thought it was going to be way less, right? And that percentage, because I think as teachers, if this didn't exist, this would be such a boon for education. I will say, though, on the flip side, what I talk to my students about using AI for is, I frame it this way. There was a time when only the wealthy had tutors. Tutors were a class, yeah. Right? You could only have a tutor if you could earn this much money and you could spend it that way. Now, every single student has a world-class tutor and a world-class study buddy on their computer, right? If you use it that way, it is actually quite incredible to go back and forth with ideas and shape your idea. This is an incredible tool for that.
0: Is that what, right? You're doing, so in the classroom? Positives. I said in the introduction, you've integrated it into the classroom. Is that how you're using AI in the classroom?
6: So I like to use it for very specific things. So for instance, image generation for my marketing class, because I don't want them sitting and drawing, right? The idea is the point, but then they want to showcase the idea as you would in a pitch presentation. So I want them, great, use the AI, show me that you've thought of the idea. Now go and try and generate that image. Great. That to me is a great use of AI.
0: What do you say to parents who are really worried about this? Because this technology, whether we like it or not, is here. It's in the classroom. To your point, students are using it. But you heard Ben talk about his daughter is still very young, but he's worried about what the technology already is doing. What do you say to those parents who are concerned?
6: This is not going to help those parents, but I'm also concerned and I share your worry. Right? Think about it this way, with the phone, with the internet, with all of these big, huge things that have changed, there are years of tumultuous change, right? That's what we're going through. There's adjustment years. We are going through those adjustment years where there's growing pains. We are going through that right now. Hopefully, school boards will be able to establish guidelines within departments, English departments. They'll be able to establish guidelines of what's in class, what can we use, everything like that. But until all that stuff gets ironed out or thought of, right, we're going to be in this rocky road for the next few years. And I see it with my students. I'm fearing that I'm not preparing them enough, because when they're using these tools, are they hitting that wall? And I don't know if they are.
0: Do you worry, just finally, that this is the piece that Ben mentioned that's kind of stuck in my mind, and you raised it already, about are we changing what school is meant for and what education is meant for?
6: Yeah, what are we building? What are we creating? Right? Are we creating the next, you know, Picasso, or are we creating the next 9-to-5 office worker? And I'm the problem, right? I just said that image generation, get AI to do the creative, fun drawing, right? As I'm speaking to you, I'm realizing this. So I'm trying to merge AI, and I'm trying to use it in very specific, and actually teach students how to use it very specifically. But it is a very, very tempting thing when it can do the work 100 times faster and most likely better.
0: Like many people, you're wrestling with this in real time. It's good to talk to you again. It would be interesting to talk to you again next year to see kind of where you're at, because it feels like this technology will be at a different place then. In the meantime, Simon, thanks.
6: No problem, Matt. If I had hair to pull out, I probably would for next year. So yeah.
0: Simon Worley is a grade 11 and 12 business and economics teacher at Handsworth Secondary in North Vancouver. Dr. Dana Suskind is a pediatric surgeon, co-director of the TMW Center for Early Learning and Public Health at the University of Chicago. She's also the author of Human Raised, Nurturing Connection, Curiosity, and Lifelong Learning in the Age of AI. She is in Chicago. There is the phrase that is used, we've used it already, cognitive offloading, which means that you allow the machine to do some of the thinking that you might otherwise have to do. What do we know about the ways in which AI is shaping how young people are learning?
7: Yeah, I mean, I think cognitively offloading, you know, it results in sort of the de-skilling of many of the skills that adults have already developed. But I think what's really important is that it's not just brain rot, right? The de-skilling. We're talking about kids who are just building those skills in the first place. So I think, you know, many people are calling it brain stunting or cognitive stunting, where you actually never develop those skills in the first place.
0: What are those skills that you would not be learning in the first place?
7: There's the hard skills, right? The ability to write, to critically think. But there's even the soft skills. When you develop a relationship with these technologies, which are very different than previous technologies, which are really just a one-way street, if you will, these technologies, and that's part of their power, are bidirectional. They can simulate the human interaction that we as humans attach to. And there's studies that show that even just one experience with a sort of sycophantic LLM will decrease pro-social interactions of that human. So I think there's cognitive offloading and of the hard skills, but even the soft skills, the social skills that we want developing in our young adults.
0: There was a piece that you wrote, and it's adapted from your book. It was in The Atlantic and went all over the place, in part because of how you talked about this. And one of the things that you did in that piece was compare kids using AI to eating ultra-processed food. Can you explain that?
7: Absolutely. So I do want to sort of first contextualize that AI is not a monolith, right? It is a continuum of everything from predictive AI to generative AI. And so I compare AI more to processed food, because there's some good processed food, right? Whole wheat bread, and then not so good processed food, the ultra processed food. And so my concern and the discussion that I had in The Atlantic was the idea that this artificial substitute, in the same way, kids from under-resourced communities could be given this sort of, you know, artificial alternative for learning much more than high-income kids. And I think many people talked about that, the high flyers sort of push back on this AI, whereas kids that are maybe struggling a little bit more will be more reliant on it.
0: I want to come back to that because in part this is about how this technology ends up in the classroom. But one of the things that you wrote about, you say, because AI companions have been engineered to remove every imperfection, the misunderstanding, the delay, the repair, a child's social emotional system never has to work. Ultra-processed foods strip the fiber from diets, and engagement-optimized AI might strip the friction from childhood. What are we losing when that friction is stripped out of childhood?
7: Yeah, I mean, I think Ben, the parent, stated it really well. It's the productive struggle. It's not the end goal of writing an essay or, you know, it's really the struggle, the interaction. And research has clearly shown that, let's say, in friendship formation, it's not just kids that are aligned that are the strongest friends. It's kids who have missteps, ruptures, repairs, and sort of that cycle of, you know, the misunderstandings of being human, that you really learn to have deep human relationships, understanding that somebody else has a different thought in mind. And when you have these AI agents that are, you know, frictionless, that are easy, that tell you that you're always right, it feels much easier, but it's much more akin to eating, I guess, a fruit snack every day rather than a real apple. It goes down easier. But more importantly, it sort of crowds out the healthy apple that suddenly feels, you know, not as sweet and harder to chew. And that is my concern.
0: The teacher, Simon, said he worries a lot about the lack of critical thinking in his students, or the fact that that critical thinking could be stripped away. What do we know about how AI impacts that ability of critical thinking?
7: Yeah, I mean, as it stands, the way AI is sort of been created, it takes you to the answer, right? And with great confidence, it will tell you the answer. And, you know, rather than really helping children understand and think through the process, it gives you the answer. And critical thinking is built by encouraging sort of open-ended questions, the discussion, providing opportunities for, you know, unstructured problem solving. And AI is an efficiency tool. It doesn't give you that experience.
0: Is there a way for that efficiency tool to be used well in a classroom?
7: Yeah, I mean, the truth is that, as everybody has said, we are at the beginning of this incredible technological revolution. We are just trying to figure out how to navigate. Like everything, this technology, if used right and with science at its as the driver, I believe that it can be built in ways that lead to human flourishing and lead to the lack of cognitive offloading and rather leading to critical thinking skills. But right now we're at the very beginning, and the way it's been built, it is clear that it's not leading to that. And that's why these moratoriums are really, you know, a good first step. Let's think about it. Let's reverse the burden of proof, because we learn from social media that, you know, you can't unleash a new technology on a population and then figure out, ooh, does this help? Does this hurt? I think we need to really reverse it and ask, you know, prove to us that not only this helps our kids, but it doesn't hurt our kids. And I think that's what's going on.
0: This is a really tough issue. And people are, as I said, trying to wrap their heads around it as it is appearing in our lives. Dana, it's good to hear from you on this. Thank you very much.
7: Thank you so much. Bye-bye.
0: Dr. Dana Suskind is a pediatric surgeon, co-director of the TMW Center for Early Learning and Public Health at the University of Chicago, and the author of Human Raised, Nurturing Connection, Curiosity, and Lifelong Learning in the Age of AI. She was in Chicago. Would love to hear from you about this. If you are a parent, if you're a teacher, if you're a student thinking about this, what is the place of AI in the classroom? And how are you thinking about what it might do in terms of changing what school is for? That idea that we learn through friction, that we learn through struggle, that you get better because you maybe don't know everything off the top, and that AI could change that. We would love to hear from you. You can email us, thecurrent@cbc.ca. You're listening to The Current Review. I'm Matt Galloway. There can be many reasons why a spy might decide to change sides and become a double agent. They might do it for money or ideology. But for one Soviet spy in Tehran in 1981, the main reason was a lot more personal and more humiliating. Vladimir Kuzichkin took a deep breath before explaining it all to a British MI6 agent when they met secretly in a bathroom on the top floor of a house. And what happened next arguably changed the course of history, not only in Iran, but in the entire Middle East and beyond. The best-selling author Ben McIntyre tells this story in his latest book, Redwood, The Untold Story of the Cold War's Most Extraordinary Spy. Ben McIntyre is in our London studio. Tell me first, and there's a lot to talk about, but tell me about this KGB operative and what he was doing in Iran in the early 1980s.
8: So his name was Vladimir Kuzichkin, and he was a very senior officer, a major in the KGB. He'd been in Iran for 8 years at this point, and he was running the illegals networks in the Middle East. So he was running all the undercover spies that the Soviets had running throughout the region. But one of his main other tasks was that he was liaising with the Iranian Communist Party, which was then still in existence, still quite powerful, plenty of money, plenty of guns, and his role was to coordinate with them, to organize a secret coup. The Soviets, believe it or not, were planning, as a contingency plan, to set up the Iranian Communist Party against the Ayatollah, who had taken power in 1979. He'd been in power for a couple of years by this point, but he didn't have full control. And the Soviet long-term plan was to see him off, replace him with a communist government, send the Red Army in to support it, get control of the oil fields and the Strait of Hormuz, and win the Cold War. It sounds radical. It was. And Kuzichkin was the linchpin of the entire conspiracy.
0: Describe the Iran that he arrived in. This is before the Ayatollah takes control. Jimmy Carter, U.S. president, said that Iran, what, is an island of stability, in his words. Describe the country that he arrives in.
8: Well, he arrived in a country that seemed to be rapidly westernizing. It was a modern, vibrant, booming city under the autocratic monarchy of the Shah of Iran, who was the West's favorite despot, really. I mean, he was seen by the West as a bulwark against communism. And Kuzichkin arrived in the city. I mean, there was still quite a large Soviet presence at that time, but he arrived in a city where the spy war was being won by the CIA and MI6 and their allies. So they were really on the back foot, the KGB, and they were under all sorts of pressure. And of course, that changed radically with the revolution. 1979, the Shah was thrown out. The Ayatollah came back from exile. An Islamist government came to power. And this suddenly provided the KGB with what they saw as a golden opportunity to extend power westward.
0: You say that he had little faith in communism, but he believed in the KGB. If that's the case, how did he end up in this bathroom with the radio blaring and the taps running with a secret that he needed to disclose?
8: Well, he was alienated from the regime. I mean, he felt that he was working for a profoundly corrupt organization, the KGB. He was very disillusioned. He particularly resented this kind of looming Trojan horse plot to install the communists and overthrow the government. So he was a sort of conflicted person. But his main motivation, and this is where the story gets truly unlikely, really, he suffered from erectile dysfunction and believed that the West had medicines that would cure it. Like many Soviet citizens, he had a sort of almost mystical faith in the power of Western medicine. Added to that was the desperation he was in. He adored his wife, Galina. He was desperate to make their relationship work, and it was falling apart because he was suffering from stress-related impotence. His job was so terrifying, so tense, that it was really affecting his sexual life. And to be a 6'4", handsome Russian intelligence officer in a highly macho organization like the KGB, and yet to suffer from this kind of sexual dysfunction was an absolute nightmare.
0: And so the person who is in the bathroom with him is an MI6 agent. And MI6, that's the agency that, of course, James Bond was famously attached to. Although, as you say in the book, somebody tells you that MI6 agents almost never gouge people's eyes out. Tell us a little bit about that agent and who he was and how he ended up in that bathroom.
8: So Ian McCready was a very young, he wasn't yet 30, MI6 officer, the External Intelligence Agency of the United Kingdom. Now, the Americans had been effectively kicked out of Iran after the embassy hostage crisis, but the Brits maintained a kind of skeleton staff. And McCready was there undercover. He was posing as a commercial attaché. In reality, he was running a one-man intelligence station. And it fell to him to run Kuzitschkin. And Kuzitschkin, as we said, presented himself at the British Embassy and said, "I want to spy."
0: He's now, a walk-in, as they say.
8: He's a walk-in. And by definition, those people are, you know, potentially of dodgy allegiance. It might have been a dangle, to use another spy word. MI6 was terrified that this was an attempt to expose Ian McCready, get him picked up by the Iranians, and cause a terrible scandal. So, to begin with, McCready was extremely cautious about Vladimir Kuzitschkin. But it was only when they got into this bathroom, and the reason the taps were on, by the way, and the radio playing, is because McCready believed, probably rightly, that his entire house was bugged by the Islamic Revolutionary Guard Corps, that he was under surveillance. And that was the only place where they thought they could sort of baffle the bugs. So that is when he sort of sat down with Kuzitschkin, and Kuzitschkin began to explain the access to the secrets that he had. And he knew an enormous amount. I mean, he had an almost photographic memory. And halfway through the conversation, they had this almost sort of absurd exchange where Kuzitschkin put his hand on McCready's knee and said, "I have no power in the bedroom." And initially, poor Ian McCready thought this was some sort of complaint about the electricity supply in Tehran. I mean, it sounds almost absurd, but then when he explained it, and McCready realized very quickly he was dealing with the real thing. This was not a dangle. This was someone who was actually prepared to hand over really extraordinary secrets in exchange for solving a problem, which MI6 could not solve because Viagra had not been invented. But he said to him, in all faith, "We will do what we can to help you." And they did. They did whatever they could, which was not very much.
0: Could we take a slight detour, just because one of the things that I love about this book are the little details about spycraft and the things that perhaps we think we know, but we don't actually know. How did McCready end up becoming an MI6 agent?
8: Well, there's a long-standing myth in Britain that the way to get recruited by MI6 is to go to university at Oxford and Cambridge, or Cambridge, and try to appear worldly and kind of dependable and wait for somebody to tap you on the shoulder and send you off to go and see the spooks. That is exactly what happened to Ian McCready. I mean, he was in his final term at Cambridge, and the mathematician who was his sort of tutor tapped him on the shoulder, not literally, but said, you know, there are certain people in the Foreign Office who are not really part of the Foreign Office who would very much like to talk to you.
0: And they ask you a bunch of questions over the course of the interview. Do you love your mother? Do you love your mother too much?
8: It's one of the more hilarious exchanges in this book. Yes, so McCready's response to this question was that he thought he loved his mother just the right amount, but not too much. You know, they were probing to see if he had psychological problems, but what an extraordinary obvious way to do it.
0: And he turned out to be a great spy.
8: He did. I mean, he went on to a stellar career in MI6, but this really was the testing ground for him. Trying to run a spy in this sort of circumstance was incredibly difficult and very perilous, because if McCready had been caught, he would have been arrested, he would have been paraded, he would have been imprisoned, he might even have suffered worse. But for Kuzitschkin, the stakes were even higher. I mean, if the KGB had found out what he was doing, he would have been sedated by the embassy doctor, flown back to Moscow, where he would have been tortured until every scrap of his treason had been exposed, and then he would have been executed.
0: MI6 has to figure out, after he walks in, they have to figure out whether his offer is legitimate. And once they do that, he gets a code name as a double agent. Tell me about that.
8: They codename him Redwood. Now, this was partly because he was 6'4", so he was the tallest tree in the forest, if you like. Mm. But inadvertently, or they maintain it was inadvertent, there was, of course, an additional double entendre to this name, or even a triple entendre. Red, because he was communist, and Wood, because that was the problem.
0: Surely they had to know that, right?
8: Well, they maintain to this day that it was accidental. I don't believe them for a second.
0: You've hinted at this, but how valuable was the information that he was shipping to MI6?
8: Hugely valuable. Yeah. I mean, he was able to crack open the inner workings of the KGB at a time when that organization was regarded as a kind of mythical monster by the West. It had a million people in its organization, and they were sort of thought to be able to do incredible things. Kuzitschkin was able to reveal that actually they were quite inefficient. They were a kind of lumbering, colossal, corrupt giant. And interestingly, MI6 came to the conclusion, passed on to the CIA, that this was an organization they could beat. More than that, he was also able to describe this looming communist coup, but he'd also picked up a lot of little tidbits of gossip and useful information, one of which was a Canadian lead.
0: Tell us about that.
8: So Kuzitschkin had basically heard in the canteen or around KGB headquarters of a spy in Canada who was in some part of the security service. He didn't know his real name, but he did know his code name. His code name was Nikon or Nikon. And this person was thought to be part of the Canadian Mounted Police. That was all that Kuzitschkin knew. But it was enough later to tip off the Canadian Security Service that there was a mole in their midst.
0: A Soviet mole.
8: This was someone who had been recruited by the KGB back in the 1960s, who was regarded by KGB headquarters as being one of their best agents because he had access to intelligence, not just about what was happening in Canada, but also the FBI because of the close relationships there, and the CIA and MI6. So he was considered by the Soviets to be one of their most important assets, a really key figure, Nikon. So when this was passed over to McCready, he passed it back to MI6. And MI6 then had a problem because, you know, this is really high-grade operational intelligence. When you receive something as hot as that, you can't really pass it on, or you can't pass it on immediately because it could lead back to the source. So this information about Nikon was sat upon and was not used until they could be sure that Kuzitschkin was safe.
0: There's also another Canadian element to this story, which is a piece of technology. You describe it as what, the unloved offspring of a typewriter and a disemboweled fridge?
8: Yes. This is a machine called a RockX. Now, it was created by a Canadian-born inventor called LaForest Bailey, I think I've got the name right, who, a wartime machine, and it was a kind of British-Canadian version of the Enigma machine. It produced what were thought to be unbreakable telex messages, which had actually been phased out, more or less, by the time that McCready arrived in Tehran. But it was the only machine they had, and it was a huge, cumbersome thing where you had to type out using sort of two fingers a very elaborate text, then feed it back into the machine to get an enciphered text, which would then be sent by radio burst back to London. So it was a hugely complicated piece of kit, of which there were only thought to be two in existence at this point, one in the basement of MI6 headquarters in London and the other inside the British embassy in Tehran.
0: The deal that MI6 made with Redwood was that he would stay in Tehran and spy for MI6 for a year, and then he wanted to get out. But you write at some point that Redwood was starting to warp, splintering under pressure. When does he reach a breaking point and he starts to lean on MI6 to get him out of the country?
8: Well, the little red vitamin pills that they were giving him to try and provide a placebo that would in some way help his sexual dysfunction were not working. Obviously, they didn't work. And in fact, under the pressure of being a double agent, the stress was just getting worse and worse. So everything was beginning to crack around him. His marriage was coming apart. And it appears, this is McCready's conclusion, that at some point Redwood confessed to his wife what he was doing, that he was double agent, and said to her, come with me, we'll escape to the West, let's start a new life there. And it appears that she refused. She was an ordinary Soviet citizen. The idea was terrifying to her. And she wouldn't go. And so from that moment, it seems, Kuzitschkin believed that the person most likely to betray him to the KGB was the wife that he loved. And so he activated an emergency signal to Makredi and said, you have got to get me out, and you've got to get me out now, because I am in real trouble.
0: And so Makredi comes up with this plan. And again, it's the stuff out of, people have seen Argo. Do you know what I mean? Like fake passports and stamps and what have you. The plan to get Redwood out comes together, but it felt, I mean, shambolic is the word to use. What are the broad strokes in terms of how they tried to get him out of the country?
8: Well, it was very difficult to get, you know, a 6'4" Russian intelligence officer out of Iran. The place was a police state. It was under very close surveillance. And the plan they came up with really was, you know, shoelaces and glue, really. They would give him a fake passport in a British fake passport in the name of Michael Rode, and he would pretend to be a British diplomat. So he would try and bluff his way effectively through the Turkish border, about 1,200 miles north of Tehran. The Bazargan border post appeared to be the one that was most likely to work. But it was going to be, I mean, it was a really close run thing. And what's more, Kuzitschkin was told at the last moment that he'd have to go on his own, because the original plan had been that Makredi would go with him, and as a sort of genuinely accredited diplomat, he would get them through the border by doing all the talking. At the last moment, the British government vetoed that. They said, if Kuzitschkin's going, he's got to go on his own, because it is just too dangerous. You know, if a British intelligence officer is arrested on the border with Turkey, it will be an enormous scandal. So poor old Kuzitschkin had to set off on his own to try to get across the border. And what he didn't know was that the Iranian security service was tailing him.
0: The belief in MI6 was that the chances of success for this operation were almost close to zero, that many, many things had to go right, and things almost immediately go wrong, right?
8: They do. I mean, his run to the border is nail-biting stuff, if I say so myself. He managed to get to the border. He managed accidentally to throw off the tail that was following him, but they were catching up with him. I mean, they were about 5 or 10 minutes behind him. He drove his car into the parking lot, sort of down the hill from the border post. But he'd parked in the wrong place, and he knew that he only had a limited amount of time to get off this border, across this border. He only had about 15 minutes, and he was going to have to run up the hill to get there in time. So he was going to arrive panting and sweating and try and bluff his way through. At this point, and I don't know how much we want to give away for your listeners, but at this point, the Iranian Revolutionary Guard, a team of them, came down the hill and spotted this hugely tall foreigner going up the hill and said, "What are you doing?" And a kind of bizarre conversation ensued, in which Kuzitschkin had to sort of pretend he was English and could speak no Farsi. But then he got so confused, he then began to speak Farsi. And they had this extraordinary situation where the guards were saying, "Well, you just spoke Farsi." And he was saying, "No, I didn't." And then it was almost like Monty Python. But about 20 million times more terrifying. Eventually, he managed to persuade them, and he effectively bluffed his way through that border with about 4 minutes to spare before the people on his tail arrived, and he was across.
0: You say in the book that the Redwood story can be read in sharply contrasting ways, either as a triumph or as a disaster. Why do you say that?
8: After Kuzitschkin was out, a decision was taken by MI6 and the CIA jointly that they would pass all the intelligence about the looming communist coup backed by the Soviet Union to the Iranians, because it was all seen through the prism of the Cold War, and they had to stop, as they saw it, this next domino from falling to Moscow. And the only way to do that was to alert the Iranians and say, "You've got this fifth column in your midst. You need to do something about it." So a secret meeting was arranged in Islamabad, where Redwood was flown over, where he met with a group of Iranian intelligence officials from the Islamic Revolutionary Guard. Now, bear in mind that this was completely secret. I mean, if it had got out that Reagan and Thatcher were secretly having conversations with the Iranians, that would have been an enormous scandal. Mm. And the Iranians swallowed this information. They took the trunks of documents back with them to Tehran. They presented them to the Ayatollah and his people. And within a few months, something like 8,000 members of the Iranian Communist Party were rounded up, of whom at least half were executed. The butcher's bill in this story is terrible.
0: Yeah.
8: And that was one of the foundation stones of the Islamic Republic I mean, it was the moment that the Ayatollah brooked no opposition. There's a modern echo of this. You know, you see it in the way that the regime, then they were young men, now they're old, octogenarian, you know, brutal dictators. The way they clamped down on those protests late last year and early this year. That is straight out of the playbook that was created in a way by the Kazichkin story. So you've got this double-edged sword. In one way, it's a Cold War triumph. In another, it helps to consolidate the Ayatollah's hold on power. It helps to create a new monster. So, you know, the theory that my enemy's enemy is my friend is completely disproved by this story.
0: It's an amazing story, and really glad to have the chance to talk to you about it. I hope people read the whole book because there's so much in here. In the meantime, Ben, thank you very much.
8: It's been a pleasure.
0: Ben McIntyre's new book is Redwood, The Untold Story of the Cold War's Most Extraordinary Spy. Ben McIntyre was in our studio in London. That's all the time we have for The Current Review. My name is Matt Galloway. Thanks for listening.
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10: I'm Phelan Johnson, host of See You in Court, a podcast about the legal cases that changed Canada. 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
11: Singer-songwriter Tyler Shaw performs at the Mod Club in Toronto on his international Run to You tour. Not only does he perform new music, but he also celebrates the 10th anniversary of his debut album, Yesterday, with a jubilant audience sing-along. 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
12: From CBC News, The World This Hour, I'm Neil Kumar. BC Premier David Eby has called a snap provincial election. British Columbians will now be heading to the polls on October 24th. This comes just 2 years after the last election. The NDP leader says he has a plan in place to keep the province prepared in the face of President Trump's economic attacks on Canada.
13: We need to build a firebreak around the things that make British Columbia special. A firebreak against Trump's economic attack, against our dependence on the United States. And a firebreak against the Trump-style politics that threaten to infect our province.
12: Eby's NDP government currently holds 47 of the 93 seats in the legislature. In less than a month, Alberta will decide whether the province will stay a part of Canada or hold a binding referendum to leave it. In the lead-up to the vote, flags are becoming both a powerful symbol and a source of tension. Julia Wong explains.
14: At a rally for Alberta separatism,
15: Canada should be together, always,
14: or an event touting Canadian unity, flags are everywhere the eye can see. The red and white, and the Alberta blue. Now, a declaration of where voters stand, either staying in the country or wanting to leave. John Bertrand isn't surprised how flags are being mobilized in Alberta. Bertrand is a vexillologist, someone who studies flags.
16: At a glance, they tell people what group we belong to. It's the ultimate icon of our tribalism.
14: But he says the same flag can mean different things to different people.
16: It's what we bring to the flag that makes it controversial, not the other way around.
14: While he says a flag is just a piece of cloth with a symbol on it, it's enough to evoke emotion and meaning. Both powerful feelings as Albertans head to the polls October 19th. Julia Wong, CBC News, Edmonton.
12: Environmental groups, labor unions, and First Nations are pushing back against Mark Carney's big economic bill. Jennifer Yoon reports.
17: No public money for pipeline!
18: An elderly woman protesting Mark Carney's new economic bill as she gets escorted off Parliament Hill by security. Liberals say the bill is necessary to boost the economy amid the ongoing trade war against the U.S., but several civil society groups now warning it could come at an unacceptable cost, not only to the environment, but also on the federal government's duty to consult Indigenous groups.
19: We all have to work together, but at the same time, not on our rights.
18: Assembly of First Nations National Chief Cindy Wood Woodhouse Nipinak questioning how Indigenous groups could be adequately consulted under the one-year project review timeline laid out in the bill.
19: You know, we always have to make sure that there's not a time constraint.
18: Another section of the bill amending the Canada Labour Code also under fire. The bill clarifies when a minister could step in to end a strike or a lockout, but labour unions say it's an infringement on the charter right to strike. Jennifer Yoon, CBC News, Ottawa.
12: In Belleville, Ontario, the man accused of shooting at the police outside a synagogue has died. Megan Fitzpatrick reports.
20: Ontario Special Investigations Unit says the 29-year-old who's accused of shooting at police in Belleville did not survive his injuries. Police say Sean Ward opened fire on an officer who was stationed outside the Sons of Jacob Synagogue on a quiet residential street, and the officer fired back. Both suffered gunshot wounds. The suspect was in life-threatening condition and died in a Kingston hospital, according to the SIU. Ward lived in Quinte West, near Belleville. The Department of National Defense confirmed Tuesday that he was a member of the Canadian Armed Forces from 2017 until he was released in 2022. Police haven't revealed any details yet about the suspect's possible motivation. The exchange of gunfire happened just as worshippers at the synagogue were beginning services to mark Yom Kippur, the holiest day on the Jewish calendar. The synagogue, nearby homes and cars were hit by dozens of bullets. The police officer, who was injured, remains in stable condition. Megan Fitzpatrick, CBC News, Toronto.
12: And Anjean de Butrine has won the Polaris Music Prize for their album Volume 2. Industry experts selected the second album of their making for $30,000, naming it the best Canadian record of the year. And that is The World This Hour. For CBC News, I'm Neil Kumar.
21: Good evening, I'm Donna Lee with a look at your weather for Winnipeg. Tonight, it'll be mainly clear. It'll be windy as well. Tonight's low, 10 degrees. Tomorrow, breezy and becoming cloudy in the afternoon. Tomorrow's high, 19. On Thursday, a chance of isolated showers in the morning. Thursday's high will be 20 degrees. On Friday, a mix of sun and clouds and a high of 19. On Saturday, a good chance of showers. It'll be windy with a high of 19. And Sunday, mainly sunny and a high of 18.
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24: 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I'm Odario Williams. We're with singer-songwriter Tyler Shaw at the Mod Club in Toronto. It's one of the first stops on his international Run to You tour, and it's kind of a homecoming since Tyler spent 10 years living in Toronto. He and his family are based in Ottawa now. Here's Tyler Shaw to set the scene for what's going to happen in this show.
25: Tonight is a celebration of my debut album. It's a 10-year anniversary. So we're going to be playing the hits from that album. I'm also going to be showcasing some new music. I'll be playing two new songs tonight. One that's out now called Run to You. The other one is called Savior. And when I started writing this new music, I came up with a concept first, and then I started writing the album, which I've never done before. But I loved that process so much. It made me care a little bit more in terms of the songwriting process. It was a little bit more deep and well thought out. Savior is you'll hear the uplifting chords. I open the set with that song. And it's just a feel-good, you are my person, you are my savior song. So it's a feel-good song. It's a song that I feel like everyone kind of relates to.

0: That's Tyler Shaw with North Star. And before that, you heard Savior. I'm Odario Williams. You're listening to CBC Music Live. 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
1: Sing this one with me.

How you guys feeling right now? 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I want you singing every single lyric, because tonight is a safe space for everybody to sing, dance, be silly, be goofy, say hi to your neighbor. We're gonna have a good night. You guys ready to run up?

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1: Toronto. Thank you so much for being here on a Thursday night in this beautiful city. I know there's a lot of other things going on always in this city. So the fact that you're choosing tonight to be with me, I'm very, very, very, very honored. And we're here for a reason. We're here to celebrate 10 years since my debut album. Insanity, 10 years ago. That is crazy. And that album is called Yesterday, which I'm, upon reflection, probably wasn't the best marketing idea. Tyler Shaw's debut album, Yesterday, out today. Very, very confusing. But I decided, there's a reason why I decided to call it Yesterday. It was a song that I wrote when I was 13 years old. 13 years old, I wrote this song, and when I started writing music in the industry professionally in, I guess that was 2012, it was a song that I brought into a session, and these two guys made it an incredible, way better, I'm gonna be honest. they made it way better, and I'd like to play you Yesterday right now.

0: Thank you.
1: Still feeling good, Toronto? I love it. I used to live here about 4 years ago. I moved to Ottawa. But I spent 10 years in this city. So it's beautiful. I've been all over. I was in the West End, and then I was uptown, and the Eglinton Cross Line was just getting started, I think. And then I was in the East End, so I've been all over the city. I love the city. Every time I come back, I was actually driving today, I drove in, and I was downtown. I said, oh, I miss downtown city driving. And then 2 minutes later, I was like, this, absolutely not. I hate it here. No, I love Toronto. I love Toronto so much, honestly. I'm just thinking back like 10 years ago, 23, career was on a good trajectory. And I want to personally thank every single one of you for listening to the debut album and albums after that. It really means a lot. Where were you 10 years ago? You were probably just born. You look, yeah, 10 years ago. Yeah, you're probably still here. 10 years ago. When we reflect back 10 years ago, like imagine where you were 10 years ago, imagine where you are now. You're probably at some point thinking like you were or you are where you had wanted to be back then, right? A couple people. All right, we'll work on the goal setting, guys, and we'll get to where we need to go. Let's throw it back to my second single I've ever done before, ever released. This was probably back in 2013, 2014. Sing it if you know it.

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1: That's Tyler Shaw with Kiss Goodnight. I'm Odario Williams. You're listening to CBC Music Live. We're with Tyler Shaw and his band at the Mod Club in Toronto. They're on his Run to You tour, and they're performing a couple of new songs along with lots of older hits. Well, this one is one of his biggest hits. It's called Love You Still. Check it out.

guys. As you notice, I'm not alone up here. Matt and Ilya, why don't we give them a little time to shine? Starting with

0: 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I'm Matt, everybody.
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1: Man, where we've been reflecting past 10 years, and it's been great, but I'm very much looking forward to the future. I've got a brand new album for you, I've got brand new music, starting with this one. This is called Run to You.

You just heard Tyler Shaw with one of his latest singles. It's called Run to You. I'm Odario Williams. You're listening to CBC Music Live. This is Tyler's 2018 hit, With You. And he's got a surprise coming up in this performance, so listen up.

Hold on. There's, sorry guys, I've been singing this song for like, since 2018, since 2017, 2018, and there's just one line that just really bugs me. Three kids in a big house. I think I fixed it though.

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Or not. The gender. Okay, who says, for people who don't know, I already have two girls. Who says boy? Who says girl? It's a girl!

0: 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I'm Odario Williams. 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
1: Charlie, you guys have been incredible, and absolutely incredible. I'm so happy this is kicking off the Run to You tour.

That's Tyler Shaw with driving to finish up his show at the Mod Club in Toronto. 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Hey, thanks to Ruben Mon, Justin Nace, Errol Gonzalez, and Annalise Noronha for recording and providing us with that music. CBC Music Live is produced by Andrea Jin and Malcolm Gould. I'm Odario Williams. I hope you can join me next week for Cadence Weapon.

0: That's Cadence Weapon, recorded live at Bridgeworks in Hamilton, Ontario. Please join me next week for lots more of that concert on CBC Music Live. And if you're listening on CBC Music, stay tuned for Angeline Tetuayo. She's coming up next with The Block, so keep it locked right here. I'm Odario Williams. Have a wonderful week. Till next time.
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7: Washington reporters are fighting back after the president exiled several news outlets from the Oval Office. The former head of the White House Correspondents Association says it's part of a wider attack on press freedom.
8: From CBC News, the world is sour. I'm Neil Kumar. After days of speculation, BC Premier David Eby is sending voters to the polls in just over a month. Eby says this election is about protecting the province from a U.S. trade war. Critics argue he's trying to cash in on a conservative party in chaos. Georgie Smythe explains.
9: This is an existential moment.
10: BC NDP leader David Eby says British Columbians will go to the polls on October 24 because of threats posed by U.S. President Donald Trump.
9: He wants to weaken us. He wants to divide us. He wants to drive up our costs and put
10: the biggest threat to BC's return to power are some conciliatory BC conservatives returning to their old party to fight the election just weeks after walking away. Here's interim leader Lorne Dirksen.
11: We are going to show them the best side of this party as we are united together.
10: Mario Canseco is the president of Research Co. He says this election call could still backfire for the NDP.
12: The opposition has accused them of cynicism already.
10: If that isn't enough to follow, BC voters are also being asked for their say in local elections. Georgie Smythe, CBC News, Vancouver.
8: Ontario's police watchdog says the suspect accused of opening fire outside a synagogue in Belleville, Ontario, has died. Investigators say Sean Ward was armed with a shotgun on Sunday night, and he allegedly fired shots at Constable Jeff Smith. The officer was stationed outside the Sons of Jacob Synagogue, where Yom Kippur services were underway. The 29-year-old Sean Ward was shot during an exchange of gunfire. Smith also suffered serious injuries. Donald Trump is threatening to annihilate Iran if it does not agree to deal to end the war that was launched by the U.S. and Israel. The U.S. president issued his latest ultimatum in a speech to the U.N. General Assembly in New York. Tom Perry has more.
13: I have a big decision to make.
14: In a speech that weaved and wandered from one topic to another, U.S. President Donald Trump casually dropped a chilling threat.
13: Will a deal be made with Iran that lets them rebuild and create a far greater country than it ever was before? Or do I annihilate the Islamic Republic?
14: This isn't the first time Trump has threatened to wipe out Iran. Back in April, Trump warned an entire civilization would die if Iran did not capitulate. The war was just one of the subjects the U.S. president touched on in his speech to the U.N. General Assembly. Trump once again claimed to have ushered in a new golden age in the U.S. and announced his administration would begin calling artificial intelligence super intelligence because artificial sounds fake. Tom Perry, CBC News, New York.
8: On the sidelines of the assembly, the U.S. president's inked a deal on Greenland security. The agreement paves the way for a bigger American military presence there, but it falls far short of Trump's one-stated goal of a complete annexation, a threat that continues to leave some sour feelings. Chris Brown has more.
15: I want to thank the Prime Minister and the Prime Minister, Greenland, Denmark.
16: Donald Trump finally signed a deal with Greenland, just not the deal to own it. Instead, the U.S. will help co-manage the strategic island's security. It allows the U.S. to open two new military bases, and it blocks global competitors from foreign direct investment in Greenland. Mette Frederiksen, Denmark's Prime Minister, and Jens Frederik Nielsen of Greenland called the agreement a win-win-win.
4: Mr. President, you don't want adversaries to come too close. I fully agree. And with this deal, they are not.
17: And for Greenland, this is not only an agreement about us. It is an agreement with us.
16: Greenland's direct involvement is significant, as most Greenlandic political parties favor long-term independence from Denmark. Importantly, the deal is designed to remain legally binding, even if Greenland becomes an independent country. Chris Brown, CBC News, London.
8: And... Angine de Poitrine has won the Polaris Music Prize for their album Volume 2. The duo's second album was selected for the Best Canadian Record of the Year. And that is The World This Hour. For CBC News, I'm Neil Kumar.
18: Good evening, I'm Donna Lee with a look at your weather for Winnipeg. Tonight, it'll be mainly clear. It'll be windy as well. Tonight's low, 10 degrees. Tomorrow, breezy and becoming cloudy in the afternoon. Tomorrow's high, 19. On Thursday, a chance of isolated showers in the morning. Thursday's high will be 20 degrees. On Friday, a mix of sun and clouds and a high of 19. On Saturday, a good chance of showers. It'll be windy with a high of 19. And Sunday, mainly sunny and a high of 18.
19: Hello, I'm Neil Kirksall.
7: Good evening, I'm Chris Howden. This is As It Happens, the Midnight Edition. Tonight.
19: Oh snap, David Eby calls an election in BC 2 years ahead of schedule, and a CBC reporter says he will have to convince British Columbians that he's not just taking advantage of the chaos in the ranks of his Conservative opponents.
7: Resolving to provide resolution. Thousands are still missing after the flash floods in Nepal, and forensic teams are racing to sort through DNA samples to try to get answers to the families of the missing.
19: Road outrage, a violent attack on a sick truck driver in Wyoming strikes fear in South Asians across the United States.
7: Full Court Press, a former head of the White House Correspondents Association, tells us why, after years of targeting journalists, it's the U.S. president's eviction of several media outlets that has united the press corps.
19: On the wait list, once again, Fat Bear Week asks us to bear in mind the bears at a park in Alaska and bear witness as those bears build as much bulk as they can bear.
7: And regardless of how tough the going gets, the tough will need to get going. New York City's new public bathrooms are timely in the sense that they're overdue, and also in the sense that you have 10 minutes to use them before the doors open on their own. As it happens, the Tuesday edition, radio that's a little nervous about these newfangled can openers.

0: Some British Columbians may have been looking forward to two more years without election signs, door knockers, and political ads. Unfortunately for them, today NDP leader David Eby announced a snap election. At a press conference, he was asked why a majority wasn't enough of a mandate for his party.
1: First of all, a general principle, I don't think it's ever wrong to go to British Columbians to ask them what they think, what direction we should go. But in this moment, in this existential moment, for the future of our province and the future of our country, the opportunities that are available, the cost we'll pay to get there, but the opportunities that are available for us to be stronger, more independent, create opportunities for families, support them through this moment, versus folding, caving, acquiescing, giving up, reducing, shrinking, the impoverished America Junior vision of the Conservative parties. This choice is one that should go to British Columbians.
0: Mr. Eby cited threats and tariffs from the U.S., but the political calculus is hard to ignore. As we've been discussing on the program, the BC Conservative Party is in chaos. Its leader resigned on Sunday after more than a dozen MLAs left the Conservative caucus in recent months. But already the election call seems to have spurred the disunited Conservatives to action. A deal has been reached that will merge MLAs currently with the new Centre BC Party with the Conservative Party. Candidates are expected to run under the Conservative banner. Katie DeRosa is CBC British Columbia's municipal affairs reporter. We reached her in Victoria.
2: Katie, as if the election call itself wasn't big enough news, we also have this development about the Conservatives and Centre BC joining forces. In a way, do you think this election call at this moment might galvanize a viable opposition to EB and the NDP?
3: Well, you know, certainly the premier was staking his election on the, you know, Donald Trump's tariffs and the trade war that BC is facing. So it's interesting because he barely, you know, made mention of his political opponents. He mentioned U.S. President Donald Trump's name almost 17 times. I think actually more

0: Now he's facing Lauren Dirksen, who's the interim leader of the BC Conservatives. But I asked the premier, you know, did you accidentally unite the right? And he basically brushed that aside and said, again, that they are bringing in, you know, MAGA-style politics and sort of use that similar thread of that attack. So, again, I also asked the premier, are you fighting this election against Donald Trump or against opposition parties here in BC? And as I mentioned, he, you know, Donald Trump was the prevailing theme of David Eby's press conference today.
1: What's your sense at this stage, Katie, whether that framing is going to hit a nerve with voters?
0: Well, the premier certainly has enjoyed a bump in the polls in recent months, and perhaps it's because of the way the, you know, the NDP government has positioned itself against these tariffs. You know, certainly one question I put to the premier is, you're going into this election with a $13.8 billion deficit. He's had, you know, calls from his critics that there's no way his government can even remotely come close to balancing the budget. He talked about the tens of billions of dollars in resource projects that are set to be getting off the ground, including LNG terminals and critical mineral mines. And he says that, you know, he's pointing to that as the key to getting BC's economy back on track.
1: You mentioned, and certainly we've been talking about it on our show as well, what's been happening within the BC Conservative Party, the turmoil, the implosion, even with this big news today. How much of an uphill battle are they facing to try to erase those images of infighting, months of it, in voters' minds?
0: Well, that's a great question, because there's one BC Conservative MLA, Brent Chapman. He's the husband of former leader Carolyn Finley. He announced today that he's leaving the BC Conservatives and he's joining One BC, which is a party made up of another former Conservative who left the caucus last year. But, you know, that kind of shows that there are some grassroots Conservatives who are not happy. They think that Carolyn Finley was forced out. They, you know, I've seen language saying it was a coup and it's undemocratic because she was elected in May as the Conservative leader in a leadership race. And so that is still a risk for the party to have this kind of infighting and maybe people moving towards this this One BC party, which is further to the right than the BC Conservatives.
1: Even with the bump in the polls you talked about around David Eby, any sort of election call like this, even with the calculations they've made, can be a risk. What's your sense of just how big a gamble this is at this stage?
0: I mean, any snap election is a gamble. You know, it's an interesting timing because the date is October 24th, of this year. And when former Premier John Horgan called a snap election during the pandemic in 2020, the election date was also October 24th. So that's just, you know, some political trivia. But in that case, John Horgan was battling. He had a minority government, so he had more of a reason to say, well, we need a solid mandate. We don't want to rely on the Greens anymore, or he said we can't rely on the Greens anymore. But in this case, the premier has a slim majority. So there could be more individuals saying this is an opportunistic call. This is just, a political opportunism. And the premier brushed that aside. But certainly I think he will have to answer to the size of the deficit, whether the NDP can be, you know, a responsible steward of the economy. And also, if you're pointing to some of these resource projects like LNG, we have heard from some within David Eby's own cabinet, including one minister, Kelly Green, who spoke out against a one LNG project in the Lower Mainland. So, you know, the NDP could also face some challenges from the environmental wing of its own party. So it's by no means a clear victory for the NDP here.
1: Katie, I appreciate this. Thank you.
0: Thank you so much.
2: Katie DeRosa is CBC British Columbia's municipal affairs reporter. We reached her in Victoria.

0: South Asian community in the United States very worried. Last week, a Sikh truck driver named Gurvinder Singh pulled off Interstate 80 in Wyoming to use a rest stop. Deputies say a stranger followed him into the restroom and attacked him from behind, stabbing him repeatedly. Mr. Singh was airlifted to hospital and has since been discharged to continue his recovery at home. The Sweetwater County Sheriff's Office has announced that a suspect was arrested and charged with attempted murder. A week before that attack, the U.S. Department of Homeland Security shared a social media post that included the message, "America for Americans. Get off our roads. You don't know how to drive, Mr. Singh." Singh is, of course, a nearly universal last name given to Sikh men. Jasjeet Singh is the director of legal services at Jakara Movement, a Punjabi Sikh nonprofit which is providing the injured truck driver with civil rights representation. We reached him in Sacramento, California.
1: Jasjeet, how is your client doing today?
2: He's recovering with friends and family, slowly but surely. We hope to see him back in full recovery and hopefully someday back on the road.
1: What might that recovery look like?
2: Well, he's healing from 17 stab wounds. So that recovery timeline varies, really depends on how his body is reacting. I think the recovery, of course, goes beyond just the physical wounds. There's going to be the recovery of kind of building yourself back up and being ready to be back on the road and be in these spaces where now your whole sense of safety has been attacked.
1: What has he told you about what happened? What was that day like? What was he doing before he was attacked?
2: So he was on a regular route. You know, he pulled into this rest area to take a quick break. He says that he's used a stop before. And just hopped out, went to the rest area, and while he was on the headset talking to his cousin, he said that some individual just approached him from behind and hit him. And the punching turned into multiple hits, multiple punches. And eventually those punches somehow, in the course of trying to defend himself, the assailant pulled out a knife and started stabbing him.
1: How did he eventually get help?
2: So he was able to push the assailant away at some point in the altercation in which he was trying to defend himself. And as the individual ran out, he himself mustered the courage to also exit the restroom itself. And when he went outside, there was a Latino family, and they saw him, and he was able to say, "That individual just stabbed me." And the assailant was running towards his own big rig, and these two individuals, father and son, said that they were going to actually go follow the truck. In the meantime, Gurvinder was able to call 911 on his own, but the family also called 911. So in that time, that the police were able to get on the phone call, and he was able to explain what had just happened to him and the best he could, you know, while obviously tending to his wounds.
1: It's extraordinary what you're describing, and the allegation that you're adding there is that they believe this was another truck driver, someone in the same line of work. Again, nothing has been proven in court, but as our listeners heard, there's been an arrest and charges laid, but authorities have not determined or disclosed a motive at this point. What do you and your client believe was behind this?
2: We understand that the sheriffs and the district attorney over there have not determined a motive, and we respect the fact that an entire investigation needs to occur. Our concern is mainly, what was the reason then? I think there's a difference between calling something random versus calling something unprovoked. You know, Gurvinder was just on his way on a regular route using the restroom, and he was attacked by this individual for no apparent reason. There's a lot of concern in the community on the Sikh community being targeted. And we just want to make sure that the federal authorities and other organizations at that level of power, especially in the United States, when hate crime enhancements and bias motivated attacks need to be thoroughly reviewed, that review is thoroughly conducted.
1: As you've been speaking to him now, has your client expressed, you know, whether this was something he and other Sikh drivers have, the kind of thing that they've been worried about?
2: So He was aware of the post that the DHS put out September 9th.
1: To be clear, DHS, the Department of Homeland Security, our listeners heard a little bit about what was in that social media post from the official account. Tell our listeners what you saw in that post.
2: So here's the thing. The image itself showcases Optimus Prime from Transformers with the Department of Homeland Security badge facing kind of in a face-off with a what we believe to be a very generalized image of a South Asian man, a Sikh man. But the main part it says is, get off our roads, Mr. Singh, you don't know how to drive, right? And I may be paraphrasing that. I don't have the image in front of me. But the community was like, well, who's Mr. Singh, right? Every single one of us is a Mr. Singh. Every single Sikh male carries that as a last name or as a surname. There seems to be this continued attack on communities through subtle attacks. And we've seen the subtle kind of jabs from, you know, whether it be ICE or DHS or other agencies, right? And I think DHS was reckless in their decision to post something like that. But I also think they know exactly what type of reaction it may create. And unfortunately, my fear is that perhaps this is the consequence of putting out a poster like that, that some individuals may be emboldened to take certain actions.
1: And what about the broader Sikh community? What are people saying?
2: I mean, community members who are truck drivers are, some I've heard, are contemplating whether this job is worth it. We have, you know, parents, children, families who are worried about their husbands getting on the road. And if anyone's familiar with trucking, you're gone for weeks at end, yeah. Right? You could be gone for a week, 2 weeks. I grew up in that situation. My dad drove for 42 years in this country, and people are rightfully afraid that there are folks doing these type of actions without any explanation.
1: I wonder how your client is feeling after this. I mean, the folks who helped get him help after his attack, his own family. I mean, is he feeling supported from outside his community as well at this point?
2: Absolutely. He would love to get in touch with the family that helped him. We haven't made that connection just yet. I think we've been focused on the recovery, but he is very thankful for the outpouring support that we have received from folks outside of just the Punjabi Sikh community. I think it extends beyond trucking. I think this has become something much larger, that the xenophobic, dangerous rhetoric, the hateful rhetoric that exists out there, we cannot separate that from this incident. We cannot just automatically say that that does not play a role. But I think he's had his own moment of saying he truly does have a second chance at life. And although there's bad, there's also a whole lot of good, and he wants to focus on that good.
1: Justice, I appreciate this. Thank you.
2: Thank you so much.
0: That was Jasjit Singh, the Director of Legal Services at Jakhara Movement, a Punjabi Sikh nonprofit. We reached him in Sacramento, California.

0: The trees are getting more colorful. The temperature is getting brisker. The bears are getting plumper. The imminent arrival of autumn means many things to many people. I'm just kidding. It means only one thing to everyone. The return of Fat Bear Week, the annual bracket-style tournament in which the public votes on which of the brown bears in Alaska's Katmai National Park and Preserve has bulked up most for winter. Each day, there's a daily head-to-head matchup until one very heavyweight champion remains. Mike Fitz was a park ranger at Katmai National Park and is the resident naturalist for explore.org, which helps run the contest. We reached him in northern Maine.
1: Mike, how are the bears looking this year? How fat are we talking?
2: They're looking pretty good. You know, and that's not a surprise, of course, because their home landscape hosts some of the largest salmon runs left on Earth. So they're feasting still on spawning sockeye salmon and getting even bigger. I mean, I like to call this season peak fat for them, but they still have at least two or three more weeks of eating to do before they'd start to disperse away from the river.
1: What a wonderful time. 16 competitors this year. That's a longer list than before. Why is that?
2: This year, we saw more bear families at the river than ever before, something like 19 mother bears and 37 cubs in total. So we wanted to showcase, I think, those stories a bit more prominently. So this year, we are featuring five mother bears and their cubs in Fat Bear Week to try to tell some of those stories, because the health and size of a cub is a direct reflection of a mother's effort.
1: Mm-hmm. And what do you attribute that growth in those families that you were seeing this year that led you to that decision?
2: Really, the thing that made or gave us the opportunity to see so many cubs this year was the large salmon run last year. Oh. Because a mother bear goes into the den with fat reserves, not only to survive that hibernation period for herself, but also for her cubs as well. So the fact that we saw so many cubs return to Brooks River this year means that a lot of female bears in 2025 went into the den healthy.
1: You've been tracking these bears for a long time. There are repeat contestants. I was looking at some photographs and I thought, do I recognize that? Chunk, that sounds familiar. Yeah, Chunk is last year's winner. What are some of the other ones, the other contestants that are standing out to you this year?
2: In addition to Chunk, there's another large male in the tournament, number 151 Walker. And he's never won, but he's just a light bulb of a bear. Every year, he just gets super pudgy. We call him also, you know, if I was to use another adjective for him, I would call him a pear-shaped. So he's very rounded. You know, you can imagine what a pear looks like. That's kind of what a Walker looks like. There's a bear who has never won Fat Bear Week either that I'm fond of because I got to see him as a cub. And that's number 89. He's nicknamed Backpack. He was a cub in 2007 when I was a ranger at Brooks River. And he was the first bear that taught me how tough and resilient bears are, even at a young age. He had a pretty severe limp, and we don't know what was ailing him, whether it was just a sprain or a fracture or what. But a lot of us at the time were wondering, you know, is this small yearling going to survive? He powered through it, and he did quite well. And now he's a big, successful adult male at Brooks River and looking really good this year.
1: You mentioned the live stream. How many people are clicking on that link and watching what you're putting online?
2: We've seen an increase in viewership this year. So, you know, every year we get, you know, somewhere between, I don't know, 10 and 15 million unique views for our webcams at Brooks River. This year, I think the most I've seen was maybe 5,000 simultaneous views. Mm-hmm. But that's, you know, that's a small stadium full of people watching brown bears all at the same time. And it's wonderful.
1: And the votes. Last year, 1.7 million votes were cast in the competition. What's your sense of, you know, the voter turnout this time around?
2: I think it may exceed last year's vote total. That remains to be seen because we just started voting today. In fact, when the voting opened today, our website crashed, even though we scaled up the capacity of the servers. But it's working right now. So yeah, I think we could exceed the 1.7 million vote total.
1: Fat bears broke the internet is what you're saying.
2: And that's a good thing. I mean, there's a lot of trash on the internet, right? But fat bears are something that we should break the internet for.
1: Recently on the show, I spoke with the folks behind Fat Marmot Week. And of course, they fully said they were inspired by Fat Bear Week. What do you make of this offshoot of what you and your colleagues have started?
2: I'm in favor of it. I think any spinoff that's related to Fat Bear Week or any event that's inspired by Fat Bear Week is good. I mean, the internet is a way for us to connect to wildlife in many different ways. I mean, so much of the earth is hard to get to or expensive to get to. Even, you know, using Katmai National Park as an example, it's difficult to get to and watch bears in person. But using technology like webcams and events like Fat Marmot Week can help people connect to wildlife maybe that they hadn't thought about before. And it helps us to better understand who we are sharing the world with. And maybe that inspires the stewardship of wildlife and ecosystems.
1: Great to speak with you, Mike. Thank you.
2: You're welcome. Happy Fat Bear Week.
0: Mike Fitz is a resident naturalist for explore.org, which helps run the Fat Bear Week contest. We reached him in northern Maine.

0: I'm talking about the universal experience that every New Yorker has had at one point or another. Heading out into our city, excited for the day ahead, only to suddenly, horrifyingly realize you have to go.
1: That's Zoran Mamdani, the mayor of New York, the city that never sleeps, but does have other bodily requirements, which is why it has just announced 17 new public bathrooms will be deployed throughout the five boroughs. This was great news for everyone who has ever forgotten to not drink four coffees and a smoothie before leaving the house. These bathrooms will be self-contained units, not connected to outside plumbing. They'll have heating in the winter, air conditioning in the summer. They'll have running water, a baby changing station, and pleasing music to soothe and encourage you during your stay. But one aspect of these facilities is troubling everyone who is scared of someone opening the bathroom door while they're still busy in there, which is everyone. Here's Jessica Heinzelman, the co-founder and COO of Throne Labs, the company producing the bathrooms.
2: At 5 minutes, the music breaks. It says, hey, you're halfway there, very friendly. At 8 minutes, it will say, it stops and it says, hey, you know, your use is coming to an end. Make sure you're prepared. At 10 minutes, there are flashing lights, the audio comes on, and this is both in English and Spanish for all of these indicators. It says the door, your time is up, the door is opening, the door is opening. That extends for about 30 seconds. So if you are still pants down, we're not going to open the door on you. but then the door does open.
1: Jessica Heinzelman reassuring us that we'll have plenty of time in New York City's new public bathrooms, but ending on a chilling note.
2: So if you are still pants down, we're not going to open the door on you. but then the door does open. But then the door does open.
1: Okay, but 10 minutes is plenty, right? It's fine. Of course it's fine. It's probably fine. What if it's not fine? What if 10 minutes passes and the lights flash and you're still engaged and the bathroom says, get out, and then sal de aquí, and then the door opens and there you still are? I mean, that won't happen, but what if it does? Still, a huge, important breakthrough that nevertheless will have everyone in a sweaty panic from the first second the door closes. Just remember, there will be firm cues that it's your time to leave, so mind your P's and Q's. Here's Lydia Ainsworth with Edge of the Throne.

0: For Nirajan Thapa and his colleagues, there's no time to rest. Mr. Thapa is the head of the DNA branch at Nepal's National Forensic Science Laboratory. It's now the site of an enormous, complex disaster victim identification project after last month's flash floods. The lab normally handles a few hundred DNA cases a year. Now, and with nearly 6,000 people still missing, the team's workload has skyrocketed. Forensic scientists from around the world are helping local authorities identify the dead and provide answers to families desperately searching for loved ones. We reached Nirajan Thapa in Kathmandu.
1: Nirajan, I know you're home after another very long day at work. What are these days like for you?
2: After the flood, Rashwa flood, we are working in extended hours, and we are working around like 11 to 12 hours a day. Since disaster, we didn't have a day off. Some of my colleagues, like, they have alternate shifts, but a day off or something like that.
1: And how many of you are in the lab?
2: Like, from my lab, we are like three analysts and we are three assistants. We are working with eight DNA experts from India. And also, like, we have 15 DNA experts from China. And also in the Nepal Police Forensic Science Laboratory, there are three DNA experts from Korea and like 9 or 10 from India also.
1: So there's international help. But even with all of that, you're working 12-hour days, 7 days straight. That illustrates just a little bit of the scale of what you're trying to do. There's also the responsibility, obviously, family members. Every day looking for answers, you're getting phone calls. What are those calls like?
2: Many of family members, like, they call because they would like to know the result, like, as early as possible to perform their cultural and religious rituals. And some individuals, like, they have some preliminary thought that this body might be of our relative. So they would like to know, like, if they can expedite the process so that we can assure them whether the body is their relative or not.
1: People make, you know, they with the visual methods, the visual ID methods that are out there, that can be helpful. But it's different after this, after what happened in Nepal. What kind of problems is that bringing up?
2: Till now, around 1,400 bodies or body parts are recovered. And among those bodies, only 125 bodies are only recognized visually. As per the post-mortem and antemortem data. But still, some people think, like, somebody matches to their relative's face or some parts, but they couldn't present any evidence, like antemortem evidence. So in those cases, like, they think that that body might be of their relatives. And without DNA, the police are now not giving the body, because in a similar case in Akaski, for the same body, the two families claimed the body to be their loved ones. But when we tested, the DNA test showed the different thing. So it belonged to neither of them. So nowadays it's like, okay, let's first complete the DNA profiling. Then only we'll start or hand over the identification and the matching process.
1: How are you handling the kinds of phone calls that people are telling you? What do you say to them?
2: Yeah, it's very hard. Like, they don't understand the technical things.
1: Sure.
2: And maybe, like, we are limited in resource, manpower, or other things, but still they would like to have their loved ones as early as possible. So we are assuring them, we are working very hard to get it done as early as possible. But at the same time, we are also telling them, because of the scale, because of the number of the samples or bodies we received, it will take some time.
1: You're asking families to provide DNA, obviously, to try to help identify the people that they're looking for, their loved ones. Specifically are you asking them to provide so you can do the tests you need?
2: We have asked them to provide the blood samples. And if there are the first degree relative, father, mother, son, or daughter, we prefer the blood from those individuals. But still, if whole family is missing and they have no first degree relatives, or maybe like no father, mother, or child, then We are also asking the siblings, full siblings and half siblings, and also grandparents to provide blood samples. And in many affected districts, like people are not in their home, they are in the shelter and everything. So from last week, there has been a campaign so that the doctors are going to the shelter themselves and collecting the blood samples from those affected areas.
1: What is the progress like for you and your team? I mean, how quickly are you able to do the testing and say, okay, these remains or this body belongs to this family?
2: Regarding the progress, like when I think of days, like in the first or second day, we were very much worried that maybe it will take a long time because of the scale of the disaster, because it was already known like around 5,000 people were missing. And maybe like if the bodies were recovered from all those individuals or many body fragmented body parts, then it would have been very much samples in the laboratory. But now it's like quite manageable, because until now only around 1,455 something bodies were recovered, and among them 120 or something has been already given to the loved ones based on the antemortem data they presented. And the samples from the relatives are also not that much as we have expected, because from 5,000 family or 5,000 members, we have expected maybe around 7 to 10,000 samples will receive, but it's around 2,500. So many people may have thought that because of the scale and the flood and the impact, it's very hard to get the body. So many people have done the funeral rites by themselves. They are not hoping the body to be found. But still, we are working very hard so that we can match them as early as possible.
1: Nirajan, I appreciate this. Thank you for your time.
2: Yes, thank you.
0: Nirajan Thapa is the head of the DNA branch at Nepal's National Forensic Science Laboratory. We reached him in Kathmandu. We requested an interview with the RCMP's disaster victim identification specialist, who flew to Kathmandu to help identify missing Canadians. They declined. The RCMP says the experts have now completed their deployment and they weren't able to provide a statement before airtime.

0: It should have been a joyous time for Keenan Hyseny, the owner and operator of Mulvey Market in Winnipeg. On Friday night, he hosted a Pokemon card trading event for the community in the South Osborne neighborhood, and it went well. But by Saturday, he had been robbed of $70,000 worth of Pokemon cards that he had collected and traded through the years.
1: I got a call from the landlord here for the building, and the alarm was tripped. And she told us that someone was seen leaving the market with a big bag of whatever was inside. So when I came back in here, I inspected the market and I saw that all my stuff was pretty much taken and stolen.
2: What kind of product was that?
1: So it was sealed product. It comes with like ETBs, booster boxes, there's specialty collection boxes, and then there's also single cards. So actual cards that are worth lots of money. There's graded cards, there's raw cards. Those were a mixture of both. A lot of people think that this stuff is insured. You can get it insured because of the fact that this product is very sought after and it's valuable. There's a special kind of insurance that you need for it. It's a collector's insurance, and the premiums are astronomical. So it's not like everything is insured, unfortunately. If I don't get any of the product back, I won't be getting any of my money back.
2: Do you file like a police report for something like
1: that? Yes, absolutely. I did file a police report for it. I spoke to the police officers last night. I told them the situation and how it went down, and I'm just waiting to hear back.
2: Do you guys think like somebody was in here like shopping and then they camped out, or did they?
1: So what we're speculating is that they were here attending the trade night. After the trade night was done, they must have snuck into one of the booths and just sat here. Because there's no way for you to break into the building. The building is very well secured, and our market doors are like very big, and they're all steel, so you can't get in.
2: What have the past couple days been like?
1: In one word, I'd say stressful. Disappointment is another one. It's just, there's a lot of things that go through your mind, but mostly it's just the disappointment and the disrespect. Because we try and do good for the community within the Pokemon community, and for this to happen to us or anyone else within the community is absolutely heartbreaking.
0: That was Keenan Hyseny, a store owner and Pokemon card collector based in Winnipeg, speaking to the CBC's Gavin Axelrod.

0: It should have been the most routine of press appearances. The President of the United States dedicating a new helicopter pad on the White House grounds yesterday. But video coverage of that non-event sounded like this. That terrible sound is the result of a rebellion by Washington reporters that left the White House without a sound tech on duty. Day-to-day coverage of the president's every move is led by five American networks in what's known as the press pool. But yesterday, those networks announced that they were stepping out of that pool in response to the president's decision to banish CNN, Politico, and MS Now from the White House. A similar boycott was threatened during the Obama administration when Fox News was briefly blocked from attending a press event. And CNN successfully used the courts to force the reinstatement of White House correspondent Jim Acosta when he was barred from the White House during Mr. Trump's first term. Tamara Keith is NPR's senior political correspondent and a former president of the White House Correspondents Association. We reached her in Washington, D.C.
1: Tamara, you've served as head of the White House Correspondents Association. You've dealt with conflicts before. So what message is what this press corps is doing right now sending to the U.S. president?
2: The White House press corps, and in particular the television pool, is sending a very united message to the White House that banning outlets simply because you disagree with them is not acceptable. And also a violation of the Constitution and many other things. And this sort of collective action by the press corps is nearly unheard of. Like, we are competitor organizations. Yeah. We are typically, trying to beat everyone else to the story. And in this case, a number of organizations, especially the television pool, but for part of the day yesterday, the news wires weren't moving photographs of the president. My outlet has been not airing audio of the president. It is this collective action that is being taken because of the gravity of the current situation.
1: There have been questions, in the past, under this administration. Why wasn't this kind of unity in the past? When he targeted women in the press corps on the plane. Why has it come to this now? Why do you think there's a difference in what we're seeing now as opposed to previous incidents?
2: Yeah, I think that this moment is different from when the president attacks female reporters, which he does with great regularity. Calling them names, commenting on their appearance, telling them to smile, be nice, really shouting down journalists, almost always women, but not entirely women. But that's different than banning them from the White House. That is a level of escalation that the president hadn't taken in this particular way. He had, however, banned the Associated Press from the Oval Office, banned them from the press pool. Then, a court came in and said, well, you can't totally ban them. So the White House kind of changed the way the press pool was constituted to punish the news wires. So, there's an argument that this stand should have been taken last year. But this is clearly from the president and the White House, a level of escalation. This is three news outlets, including one that's in the television pool. Mm-hmm. This is going after the outlets without any sort of due process or any real explanation. This is, in essence, punishing news organizations for their journalism. And that flies in the face of a free press and the constitutional guarantee of a free press in the First Amendment of the Constitution.
1: So what does it mean, though, for the journalism itself, the coverage that audiences are going to get?
2: Right. So no one has stopped covering Donald Trump. He's the president of the United States. And when he makes news, it is important to cover it because we have an obligation to our audience, to the American people, to cover what the president is doing and saying. And that doesn't change. This is a moment in time where these where the television pool is not widely distributing video and audio of what the president is doing and saying. This is an action in hope that something will change, that the president and the White House will back down and restore access to these three outlets. But, you know, President Trump quite often doubles down rather than backing down. He almost never backs down, but he often doubles down. And he has indicated through social media that he kind of expects that he might lose in court on this. And there will be a hearing tomorrow, the first hearing in these lawsuits filed by the news organizations. He kind of indicated he expects to lose.
1: Yeah, because the same judge who ruled for Jim Acosta to be returned to the White
2: House.
1: Exactly.
2: Yes, Jim Acosta, who was the CNN correspondent at the time, had his White House press badge pulled from him during the first administration. That judge ruled that it was a violation of his due process rights as well as his First Amendment free speech rights. And the ruling essentially said, and this is now the precedent that this rests on, if you let some outlets in to the White House to cover you, you have to let everyone in. If you're banning people, barring people, barring outlets because of their viewpoint or because of their coverage choices, then you are committing viewpoint discrimination.
1: The best journalists, as you well know, we don't like to be the story. We don't like to become the story, but in this case, the journalists are. So what are you hearing from some of your colleagues about what is happening in this particular moment?
2: I mean, everyone feels sick about what's happening right now. No one wants to be in a fight with the president of the United States. We want to put our heads down and cover the news and just do journalism. We don't want to be fighting for our very ability to do it. And I think that there's a real concern that the president's action here can have a chilling effect. That if you have to be afraid that some story you write could lead to your being expelled from the White House, then what is that going to do to your reporting? Arguably, all of us who take our jobs very seriously would rather be kicked out than pull punches.
1: Tamara, I appreciate this. Thank you.
2: You're welcome.
0: We reached NPR senior political correspondent Tamara Keith in Washington, D.C.

0: seems like it would be terrifying to be approached by a hungry bear on your family vacation. But when it happened to the Zamniuk family, it was pretty clear the bear was the one that was terrified. As the Zamniuks were boating in British Columbia's Okanagan Lake, they spotted a tiny bear cub fighting to keep its head above water.
1: We saw this little bear struggling. Of course, we didn't know that's what it was right away, but once we seen that and we seen he was struggling, we jumped into action. My son-in-law actually did the rescue. We made a noose. We had to rush, but we made a noose and he got it around the bear's neck and kind of dragged it around, carefully dragged him gently around the side of the boat to the back. And we got him on the deck. He came right up on the deck, no problem. He wanted to get out of that water. And he was shivering and shaking. He was scared. He was freezing and extremely weak. So we took the rope off, and he just basically sat on the back of our boat, dried off. And once he stopped shaking, we gave him a little snack. So we gave him some Cheetos because that's all we had. And we called conservation officers and asked what to do next.
2: Yeah. So, how far out do you figure you were?
1: Oh, at least 3 kilometers at least from shore.
2: Wow.
1: I mean, yeah.
2: And he was tiny. Describe, because he was pretty young, hey, do you think?
1: Yeah. Oh, yeah. He had little baby teeth still. He was about 30 pounds. He was just weeks old. He wasn't very old at all.
2: And what was his behavior like?
1: We knew we shouldn't touch him, but of course we're trying to, take the rope off of him and we're trying to, just make sure he doesn't fall off the boat or whatever, but you couldn't go near him. He'd start hissing. But then after that, after he dried off and I was talking to him and telling him how cute he was, because he really was, he actually warmed up to us, and then he just started sniffing me and stuff. And then he jumped right up on the back seats of the boat and right up behind me by the wakeboard shower. And sitting there. Yeah. And I'm like, oh, no, no, no, you can't be up here. I didn't know what to do. I was like, what is going to happen with this bear? We can't keep him. We got to do something. So that's when we called conservation.
2: And do you know what happened?
1: Well, as of this morning, I didn't, but I actually called the wildlife rescue place in Smithers. And they told me that they are actively looking for the bear right now. And when they find him, and they hope that they do, they're going to put him, they're going to rescue him, obviously, and keep him in Smithers at their rescue place. And in the spring, they're going to let him go.
0: That was Christina Zamniuk speaking to Sarah Panton, host of Radio West in Kelowna.

0: When Tony Walker was a seven-year-old growing up in London's East End, he had big dreams of becoming a professional jockey, which he did, briefly, before taking a job as a cab driver and having a family. And each of those milestones, and many more, happened in the public eye. In 1963, Mr. Walker was chosen as one of 14 seven-year-olds to be featured in the series 7-Up. Mostly directed by Michael Apted, the cameras returned every 7 years to document their lives. It's the longest-running documentary series ever made. And now it's coming to an end. The last installment, called 70 Up, is airing today. Here's Tony Walker reflecting on the significance of growing up in front of the camera.
1: Obviously, at seven, you see me as a kid, excitable, shoot from the hip. At 14, when I was under the auspices of being an apprentice jockey, where it was regimental, I was a bit monosyllabic there. I was a yes-no answer. Then, after I left the racing at 21... I become sort of immature, saying what I thought at that particular time. It seemed like everyone had that sort of age, sort of going through that process of being shy, being extroverted at certain ages. Come 28, when I was married and having my children, you could see a sensibility sort of step in there, and you realised what you said on that programme will stay with you for the rest of your life, and the responsibility you carry, not just for yourself or your family, but for the people you represent, because there's things there on visual that people can identify with. When come 35, I lost my parents, and everyone goes through that. There's a sadness and gladness in various things, whether it's passing certain things, academia, or whether it's a driving test or whatever. And, you know, whatever it is, there's sadness and gladness in this programme. And in my case, you know, I've done okay. And yeah. I feel I'm all right. I've got my credibility back. And that's all I really wanted.
2: Do you think that if the opportunity presented itself, that you would have liked, God willing, to have carried on? For it to be 77 up, or do you reckon 70 up is just a sort of good time?
1: I remember Michael talking to us that he'd like to go on to 99 with respect to Michael, and I've always sort of wanted to as well. I mean, you must understand, I mean, all the production team was gone by, from the Sandman to George and everyone else. It's like a family to me.
2: Yeah.
1: I mean,
2: yeah.
1: It might sound corny, but it's true. I picked most of the cast up. I've picked most of the production team up, you know, in various ways.
2: In the back of your cab?
1: In the back of my cab, you know, just driving around London. And I often pick Claire up now and again, you know. So everyone is sort of at arm's length, even now.
0: Tony Walker was one of the 14 people who were chosen to be featured in the 7-Up series. He was talking to the BBC's Tim Franks. We're now at the end of As It Happens, the Midnight Edition. Coming up next on CBC Radio 1, the news.
3: As It Happens, the Midnight Edition will be back again for you tomorrow. I'm Neil Kirksall. Thanks for listening.
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9: From CBC News, The World This Hour, I'm Neil Kumar. British Columbians will be heading to the polls in a snap election next month. This comes following days of speculation and weeks of messy political drama. And as Katie DeRosa tells us, David Eby is being criticized for his timing.
10: With his opposition in chaos and less than 2 years into his mandate, BC NDP leader David Eby is making his move, calling a snap election for October 24th.
11: For British Columbians and for Canadians, this is an existential moment.
10: He says he needs a new mandate in the face of punishing U.S. tariffs, comparing the U.S. trade war to a raging wildfire. He says the province must create a firebreak.
11: But a firebreak against our dependence on the United States.
10: But the election comes as the conservative opposition is in disarray, with the former BC Conservative leader out and a new one in place. Seven MLAs who fled the party to join Centre BC now say they're back, and they're calling out Eby's timing.
12: It's a cheap, opportunistic political move, and it could cost tens of millions of dollars.
10: Eby, though, waved off criticism at the election timing, saying British Columbians deserve to have a say on the future. Katie DeRosa, CBC News, Victoria.
9: In less than a month, Alberta will decide whether the province will stay a part of Canada or hold a binding referendum to leave it. In the lead-up to the vote, flags are becoming both a powerful symbol and a source of tension. Julie Wong explains.
13: At a rally for Alberta separatism,
14: Canada should be together, always,
13: or an event touting Canadian unity, flags are everywhere the eye can see. The red and white, and the Alberta blue. Now, a declaration of where voters stand, either staying in the country or wanting to leave. John Bertrand isn't surprised how flags are being mobilized in Alberta. Bertrand is a vexillologist, someone who studies flags.
15: At a glance, they tell people what group we belong to. It's the ultimate icon of our tribalism.
13: But he says the same flag can mean different things to different people.
15: It's what we bring to the flag that makes it controversial, not the other way around.
13: While he says a flag is just a piece of cloth with a symbol on it, it's enough to evoke emotion and meaning. Both powerful feelings as Albertans head to the polls October 19th. Julia Wong, CBC News, Edmonton.
9: The city of Calgary says 911 operators broke rules that led to a delay of almost an hour before the alert went out for missing boy Parker Wells. The 11-year-old, who had autism, was found dead in a drain pipe under a city expressway in late July, 2 weeks after a massive search was launched by police and civilians. Foul play was not suspected. In Belleville, Ontario, the man accused of shooting at the police outside a synagogue has died. Megan Fitzpatrick reports.
16: Ontario Special Investigations Unit says the 29-year-old who's accused of shooting at police in Belleville did not survive his injuries. Police say Sean Ward opened fire on an officer who was stationed outside the Sons of Jacob Synagogue on a quiet residential street, and the officer fired back. Both suffered gunshot wounds. The suspect was in life-threatening condition and died in a Kingston hospital, according to the SIU. Ward lived in Quinte West, near Belleville. The Department of National Defense confirmed Tuesday that he was a member of the Canadian Armed Forces from 2017 until he was released in 2022. Police haven't revealed any details yet about the suspect's possible motivation. The exchange of gunfire happened just as worshippers at the synagogue were beginning services to mark Yom Kippur, the holiest day on the Jewish calendar. The synagogue, nearby homes, and cars were hit by dozens of bullets. The police officer, who was injured, remains in stable condition. Megan Fitzpatrick, CBC News, Toronto.
17: So from being a fan to now being able to play with him, it's going to be so special.
9: That's RJ Barrett of the Toronto Raptors reacting to the news that Kawhi Leonard will be rejoining the team. After months of anticipation, the deal is done, according to multiple reports. Leonard's agent has confirmed with CBC Sports that the required forward has signed a two-year, $150 million contract extension. And that is The World This Hour. For CBC News, I'm Neil Kumar.
18: Hi, I'm Saroja Coelho. 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And now, from the Public Radio Exchange, we bring you The World, a news magazine program featuring stories and music from around the globe.
19: The Trump administration is speeding up deportations to third countries.
20: To do that, it is using a program originally set up to help refugees.
21: The whole goals of this entire office has been repurposed to the exact opposite aims.
20: I'm Carolyn Beeler.
19: And I'm Marco Werman. At the United Nations today, a stark warning to the world's superpowers and their militaries.
22: Their power isn't so super. Military power alone cannot secure peace.
20: In Germany, Chancellor Friedrich Merz is on the ropes. Part of his problem, connecting with voters.
23: As somebody who's a leader of the nation and has to show some of that empathy, he doesn't have that.
19: And drones, they fundamentally change both war and battlefield injuries.
24: Health systems and physicians need to adapt to that.
20: That's all ahead on The World.
19: Migrants from Vietnam, Cuba, and Jamaica were expelled this summer to the African country of Eswatini, where they were held in a maximum security prison.
20: Others from Cuba and Mexico landed in South Sudan after being held in a shipping container.
19: It's all part of the second Trump administration's deportation efforts that have sent tens of thousands of migrants living in the U.S. to third countries where they have no connection.
20: Washington Post reporter David Nakamura has been investigating these covert third country removals.
19: So has documentary filmmaker Juan Ravel with our partners at Frontline. They're both part of the Deportation Project, a collaboration that brings together 72 journalists from 26 media organizations. I started by asking David to sketch out the big picture with these third country removals.
0: Yeah, so our investigation found that this is a sweeping deportation program that's only just beginning and is promising to get bigger. So far, since Trump took office for his second term last year, there's been more than 25,000 immigrants who've been sent to these third countries that are not their own, where they don't know anyone, don't speak the language, and that they've gone to about 28 countries. But even more of countries have agreements. I think it's up to 35. And what we found after investigating for several months is that the Trump administration has now authorized or pledged at least $410 million through the month of June to lock in these agreements. And they are continuing to negotiate for more of them. And I think you're going to see more and more come online.
19: How does the White House and its relevant department justify these moves?
0: Yeah, you know, so the Trump administration, you know, is obviously the president ran on increasing immigration enforcement. And what you're seeing is the State Department is overseeing these negotiations with foreign partners. I mean, for about 40 some years now, they've had an office, a bureau called the Bureau for Population, Migration, and Refugees. And that the idea of that was to help resettle refugees, work with them, potentially resettle them in the United States until it was potentially safe for them to return to their home countries or offer them asylum here. And under the Trump administration, the whole goals of this entire office has been repurposed to the exact opposite aims, which is to now deport migrants, including some of the most difficult to deport migrants, to other countries.
19: Juan Ravel, you've interviewed some of these deportees who've landed in places, including Ghana, Mexico. How have they been received and what are their options?
1: Well, we went on the ground in Mexico where most of these third country nationals have been deported to. And we met there several Cuban men, mostly over the age of 50, many with health conditions that were very grave. What we saw on the ground is that the Mexican government is not ready to take them in and to assimilate them into Mexican society. It is a deal that the Mexican government agreed to, but it's a deal that is a de facto deal because there's no written agreement. There's no documents to follow in terms of how many people they are willing to receive. But what we saw on the ground is a government that is being overflown with men, many with criminal records, some with no criminal records, and shelters that cannot manage the situation.
19: Yeah, and that deal-making seems critical to how the White House has made these third country removals happen. David, you've written about a State Department official named Christian Ehrhardt, who has crisscrossed Africa trying to persuade its leaders to accept these deportees. You've seen internal government documents about the deals that are cut. What is the State Department official offering these countries?
0: Christian Ehrhardt's an interesting figure. He's technically a deputy assistant secretary of state, which is an appointed position, but not the highest one. And he oversees something called the Office of Remigration. This is a new office that the administration created last year to oversee the financing of these third country deals. And what we're seeing from the documents is that, you're right, Christian Ehrhardt goes to the African countries, opens the talks with leaders as high as presidents and prime ministers. He's been to, I think, 10 countries over the last number of months. And then ultimately, if the State Department can convince the countries to take these third country nationals who are not from those countries and deport them from the United States, they can lock in these agreements. And what we're seeing are direct payments in some cases from the U.S. government to foreign

0: country because of fear of persecution. And the U.S. has sent these people, and especially to the country of Ghana. And then Ghana eventually sends these people to the country where they couldn't be returned. And we have the case of a gentleman we interviewed who was seeking asylum in the U.S. An immigration court said he couldn't be sent back to his home country of Guinea, but he was still sent to Ghana. And then from Ghana, he was sent to Guinea, where he was jailed. So this forcible return of refugees and asylum seekers is a big change in U.S. international policy.
1: So, David, many of these migrants are protected by federal law from being sent back to home countries where they are likely to face persecution. But these third countries sometimes, as we saw in that case, force them back home. So does their policy violate U.S. law, and does the White House care?
2: Yes. Immigration lawyers we've talked to who represent some of these men who've been sent to these third countries have raised major red flags and even filed human rights complaints with the African Union's Human Rights Commission about this very issue. Returning people against U.S. law to their home countries where they have protections against potential persecution and torture, that's a process called refoulement, and that is against U.S. law as well as international refugee treaties. And to send these migrants to a third country who then sends them on to their home countries essentially improperly is called chain refoulement. And, we've seen Equatorial Guinea as another example of this situation happening, where migrants have been sent to that country, third country migrants, and then lawyers representing them have said that country has sent them on. And, we reported that there's been a number of stories out of Equatorial Guinea that the migrants who are being sent there by the U.S. have been mistreated. They're held in a hotel that's owned by the vice president's brother, and they're not allowed essentially to leave that unless they are sent back home. Migrants have been reportedly beaten, denied food, and otherwise threatened, according to their own lawyers. I found a memo from the State Department, though, where two State Department officials traveled there in June because of all the negative press that was going on. And then they reported back that, they had sort of an anecdotal kind of report back saying that the hotel was comfortable, was three stars in their opinion. And then it, came out months later that there was a video in which armed guards were seen drawing their weapons on migrants in the hotel lobby of that very hotel that the U.S. officials had toured. So you're seeing two very different stories, and there is a lot of pressure. Now, to your second point, how much the Trump administration cares, what our reporting found was that there's very little oversight in these deals. They were designed to, and the contracts were designed to sort of bypass human rights guarantees to get the money out the door faster, because the administration really wanted to scale this up and were worried about bureaucratic delays. And, people who've worked on these things directly have said that the oversight that is included is very minimal, and only to sort of satisfy Congress pressing them to say, have you been there? Have you seen anything? And they say yes. But many people say it's very minimal and pro forma kind of oversight.
1: Juan, you came across one story that's particularly emblematic of these deportations. A Cuban baseball coach you found who was deported to Mexico because Cuba would not take him. What happened there?
0: Well, he's still stranded in Villahermosa in Mexico, and that's one of the things that we found that's interesting in the south of Mexico. One of the ways that the U.S. government takes these people from the U.S. is not via plane to Mexico, but on very long bus rides from the border in the U.S. to the south of Mexico, to the place furthest away from the U.S. inside Mexico, close to the border to Guatemala. One thing that happens in Villahermosa is that once they are there, it's very hard to mobilize. It's very hard for you to move around Mexico. You can think of it as a whole country, but if you're an immigrant with no papers, you cannot move around. So they're basically stuck in these areas. They are not given papers. Some of them, their passports are withheld, or their driver's license or any documents. They're undocumented, left in these countries.
1: Did you manage to speak with this baseball coach? What was his mood? How was he feeling about all this?
0: Well, he was very sad about being separated with his family. This is a person who, according to him, has trained baseball players who are now in the major leagues, Cuban players. He didn't want to share his name or his face with us for the documentary we're producing for Frontline, because he has the expectation that he might be able to come back. So by showing his face, it might ruin his chances. So he wanted to share his story, but at the same time, he doesn't want it to be known exactly who he is. So that tells you about his spirits. Like, he still hopes he can go back to the U.S. and meet with his family and make a living here.
1: David Nakamura, this third country removal program is run out of an office known as the Office of Remote.

0: migration, and I gather the very name itself is controversial within the State Department, isn't it?
1: It is. I mean, the Trump administration will have you believe that they picked that name because re-migration in its simpler terms mean people just returning home. And, you know, there is a program at the Department of Homeland Security called Project Homecoming, where they're offering migrants, you know, money and plane tickets if they voluntarily agree to return home. But that's very different from what this re-migration office is doing with the third country removals, which is forcibly sending these migrants onto third countries. And the idea behind the word re-migration is that it's been taken by white supremacists and far-right nationalist movements and leaders in Europe and as well as North America to mean the forcible expulsion of not just immigrants, but all racial minorities from those continents. And, you know, it has these very specific meanings. There's re-migration conferences among white nationalists and white supremacists, and some even former Trump administration officials, most prominently Greg Bovino, who was the head of the Border Patrol and ICE efforts in Minneapolis and other cities, people remember, has attended some of these conferences and sort of convened with the guys who are using this term remigration. So, you know, what our reporting found was it wasn't just a public outcry when that name of that office was leaked last year through some reporting, but also within the office. There was objections from the staff, from career officials who'd been there for many years and were shocked that they would use this terminology. People printed out the definitions of remigration from Wikipedia and brought it to the attention of the Trump leaders who had brought in to run these offices. And what I was told from people who with direct knowledge was that their complaints were minimized, rejected, and they said this is the very terminology we want.
0: Mm. Juan, finally, did the migrants you spoke with, did they want to return to the U.S.?
2: Most of them wanted to return to the U.S. Some of the Cuban men we spoke to were okay with returning to Cuba, or at least preferred returning to Cuba than being stranded in Mexico. But I would say the vast majority wanted to return. And one thing that we have to now look into is, are these deportations going to continue? Because recently on Friday, an appeals court ruled that these deportations are unlawful. So it seems for now that the flights have halted, but they might continue.
0: David, are things on pause?
1: Yes, there's been an interesting court ruling. The First Circuit Appeals Court in Boston ruled just days ago that the way the administration is conducting the third country removals is illegal. They agreed with a lower court's ruling from February saying that the migrants were not given sufficient notice or a chance to legally contest their removals to third countries on the grounds that they could be dangerous. And so what that means, according to the plaintiff's lawyer that sued the government over this, is that the flights should be grounded. The Department of Homeland Security has challenged that and indicated that, in their view, the First Circuit's ruling is not in effect right now. Both sides expect this to go to the Supreme Court. The question is, will the flights of third country nationals continue? In the meantime, as of now, over the last few days since the First Circuit ruled, those groups that do track such flights have not reported any new third country removal flights, but there continue to be rumors that there might be. So people are watching very closely.
0: Documentary filmmaker Juan Ravel with our partners at Frontline and Washington Post reporter David Nakamura are contributors to the Deportation Project, a collaboration that brings together 72 journalists from 26 media organizations. Frontline's documentary on third country removals will air later this autumn. Juan, David, thank you very much for this discussion.
2: Thank you.
1: Great. Thanks for having me.

0: still ahead, how drones have changed both the nature of warfare and the injuries seen on the battlefield.
1: You're listening to The World.

0: This is The World. I'm Carolyn Beeler. Drones have transformed modern warfare. They can fly low, hover over a target, strike with remarkable precision. All of that controlled remotely. But there's another way drones are changing war. Inside the emergency rooms and operating rooms where doctors treat the wounded. The injuries caused by drones can be different than those inflicted by more traditional weapons. And in some places, the biggest challenge is getting to the wounded in the first place. The World's Shireen Jafari reports.
1: A promotional video online shows Mira playing with her toys inside a hospital in Mexico City. From one side, the five-year-old from Gaza looks healthy. Curly hair, bright brown eyes. Her other side, though, tells a different story. Her head is shaved and a bandage covers a part of her skull.
2: So Mira had a shot in her head by a drone.
1: Sohaila Osman is her caseworker in Mexico City. She works with the NGO Heal Palestine.
2: She was injured 2 years ago. It was August 2024. It was one of her sister's birthday when this happened, actually. She was playing with her sisters when this happened.
1: Osman tells me Mira was shot by a type of drone known as a quadcopter. They're unmanned drones that carry munitions. She also has injuries in her hand, she says, but the head injury was the critical one. Mira was among the many Palestinians in Gaza displaced by war and living in a tent. The doctors were able to stabilize her, but she needed more surgeries. With the help of the NGO Heal Palestine, she was evacuated to Egypt and then to Mexico City, where she has been getting treatment. Osman says Mira has improved a lot, but she still has a long way to go.
2: Unfortunately, she had a severe traumatic brain injury, but that does not limit her in any case. She likes to be very independent. We are not sure if she's going to improve on 100%.
1: These types of injuries caused by drones in war zones have become routine, doctors say. As drones become ubiquitous on the battlefield, they also cause different types of injuries from what medical professionals are used to seeing. Dr. Syed Said has treated injuries like Mira's in Gaza. He's a plastic and reconstructive surgeon from New York and has traveled to Gaza 3 times to treat people wounded in the war.
3: Many of the doctors who are there and myself have seen children with single gunshot wounds, either to the head or the torso, as kind of kill shots.
1: Quadcopters can cause such injuries, he says, because they're able to descend into populated areas and take individual shots. Many of the patients Said treated were civilians, he says, people who were with their families when they were wounded.
3: We're taking care now of women and children with these blast injuries, where in the past it would have been more men and adults who were in combat.
1: But treating injuries like these isn't just about the complexity of the wounds. It's also about when doctors can reach patients. For decades, battlefield medicine relied on what's known as the golden hour, the idea that a wounded person should get to an operating table as quickly as possible. But drones can make evacuation much more dangerous, says Dr. Zahir Sahloul. He's a critical care specialist and heads the medical aid organization MedGlobal.
4: The golden hour is gone because you have drones hovering in the skies waiting for the frontline responders to come so they can hit them again.
1: He says that means doctors may have to treat people where they are rather than quickly moving them to a hospital.
4: So that will change the way that you respond in the battlefield, from looking at what's happening and then run to stay and play, responding to the injuries in the field itself.
1: Makeshift facilities may now need to do things that once happened in fully equipped hospitals, he says. And then there's another problem, time. Dr. Michael Samatoka is a trauma surgeon who has treated patients in Ukraine. He tells me sometimes wounded soldiers can remain on the battlefield for days or even weeks.
5: That's one of the biggest changes in drone warfare compared to what we had before. In Ukraine, and what you'll see in the world as drone warfare extends, is that you're going to see patients presenting to their hospital in septic shock and complex wounds.
1: Septic shock can happen if wounds are not treated quickly and become infected. Samatoka says he and others are now training surgeons in Ukraine to deal with the kinds of complex wounds drones can produce.
5: The training of trauma surgeons has tremendously evolved over the last 4 or 5 years.
1: Zahar Sahlul with the NGO MedGlobal says that in Ukraine, 70% of the deaths and injuries are caused by drones. He says the technology keeps changing, and so do the wounds.
4: It's not futuristic warfare, it's current warfare, and health systems and physicians need to adapt to that.
1: Doctors are having to learn as they go, he says, figuring out how to treat injuries that until recently many had rarely seen. For The World, I'm Shirin Jafari.

0: If all you know about lemurs from Madagascar comes from that movie...
1: I like to move it, move it. I like to move it, move it. Yeah, I like to move it. I like to move it.
0: You may be surprised to learn that lemurs in Madagascar actually do sing, but only one type, known as Indri lemurs.
2: In a new study, researchers write that Indri lemurs use a technique similar to opera singers when projecting high notes. Take a listen to this lemur.
0: Filippo Carugatti is a researcher at the University of Turin and the lead author of the study. He told the New York Times that the lemurs form an O with their mouths.
3: They open their mouth wider while they're emitting higher frequencies notes.
2: That, Carugatti says, is exactly what opera singers do.
3: The similarity is about this mechanical ability to modify the vocal tract in correspondence of certain frequencies through mouth movements, exactly like the soprano singers are doing.
0: When a soprano wants to hit a high note, they adjust the shape of their mouth and throat to boost certain frequencies. It's a technique called formant tuning.
2: For opera singers, it's all about hitting the right note. For lemurs, Carugatti says, it is about making their voices carry in a thick forest.
3: The main reason is territorial spacing. Through singing, they say, oh, we are here, we are occupying this territory. So start like a battle, like a rap battle.
0: The researchers note that 74 million years ago, humans and Indri lemurs shared a common ancestor, one that needed to get its message across loudly.
2: But only one of us evolved enough to play Carnegie Hall. Take that, lemurs.

0: still to come. A stark warning at the United Nations by outgoing Secretary General Antonio Guterres.
1: That story is just ahead. Stay with us. You are listening to The World.

0: This is The World. I'm Carolyn Beeler.
1: And I'm Marco Werman.
0: It is that time of year again when world leaders gather in New York for the United Nations Keystone event. On the agenda at this year's General Assembly are climate change and artificial intelligence, and also who will lead the UN moving forward. Antonio Guterres has been Secretary General for the past decade, but is set to step down at the end of the year.
1: To break down the race for the next UN chief, I spoke with Stephanie Filion. She's the editor-in-chief of Envoy magazine and joined us from UN headquarters in New York. Who are the leading candidates in the race for Secretary General of the UN right now?
2: So right now, there are two, maybe three leading candidates. So we're talking about Rafael Grossi, who's the head of an international energy agency. He launched his campaign about a year ago, and very quickly, people crowned him as the next Secretary General. That being said, Russia recently has openly said that it would not support Rafael Grossi. So it does look like his candidacy is a little bit shaky. We've had a third round of straw poll in the UN Security Council, and the candidate who came out first was Rebecca Greenspan, who is from Costa Rica, and she currently leads the UN Trade and Development Agency. Now, there is another candidate who's doing well, who is Carolyn Rodriguez-Burkett. She was recently a UN ambassador to Guyana. There was an op-ed in the Wall Street Journal that strongly criticized her positions on the Middle East. So I do feel like should people in Washington read this op-ed, her chances will go down significantly.
1: So my understanding is that the process to find the next Secretary General doesn't work like most other job openings. Can you explain it to us? Is it election or selection?
2: A lot of people call it an election, but really when you talk to people who've run before or experts, they will all tell you that it's more of a selection because of that veto power that the members of the Security Council have on the process. Initially, it's the Security Council that recommends the candidate, and it does have to be voted on by the UN General Assembly, but there is that question, you know, is it just kind of a stamp of approval or is it the real process from the General Assembly? When you talk to diplomats who are not on the Security Council, they will tell you that they do want to have an important, you know, role to play in this, and they do not want to have just this rubber stamp role. But the reality is that the world is so divided that the Security Council is extremely polarized right now. And basically, we're seeing just the potential of China, Russia, and the United States agreeing on a single candidate. That will be so difficult that once it makes it to the General Assembly, you know, are they just going to go with the candidates that is kind of the lowest common denominator for the Security Council, or are they going to push for somebody that will really restore this key mission at the United Nations? And what we're also hearing around the UN headquarters right now is the possibility that no one gets selected in December, and then there is some type of caretaker of the organization, which obviously would not be the best position for the UN to be in.
1: So if things get fraught over the choice of the next Secretary General at the Security Council, does horse trading happen? Like China, for example, will yield to a U.S.-supported candidate if the U.S. softens its position on AI?
2: Yeah, I mean, that is really what this whole process is about. It's really about negotiating. And recently, I interviewed Pakistan's ambassador to the U.N., and they're sitting on the Security Council. And his answer was, the only thing that the permanent five members of the Security Council, which also includes France and the U.K., they can still agree on is on protecting those power and privileges that they have over some process, including the choice of the next Secretary General. So I think it is all about those negotiations and those trade-offs that happen behind closed doors. It's all about politicking. It's all about negotiating, and it's all about favor giving, which really for members of the General Assembly and the wider membership, basically, you know, is very disappointing because ultimately what they would like, they want just a good Secretary General, somebody who's going to be there to restore the image of the organization, not just to be, you know, at the service of the five permanent members.
1: So Guterres led the UN through a turbulent time, a lot of it overshadowed by Donald Trump. How would you evaluate his tenure, though?
2: He faced challenges that I think few other Secretary Generals face. When we look at the COVID-19 pandemic, we look at Ukraine, we look at the Middle East, and we look looked at also Donald Trump with the defunding of the UN. He's been a very strategic secretary general. Of course, there's this moral voice for the world that other secretary generals have also used. But when we see, for example, at what he did on Ukraine, when the war started, he never really tried to solve the war. He instead focused on the Black Sea Grain Initiative, which for him was something that was much more achievable. So his legacy will be mixed. I think he would be seen as a secretary general who really had good intentions, but really fell short in what is perceived as the core mission of the UN. And now he is leaving behind an institution that is seen as being very ineffective. Some people are even questioning the very existence of the organization. So he still has failed on some of his missions.
1: So Stephanie, as long as you mentioned it, these days, what would you say is the core mission of the UN?
2: Well, that's a tough one, because when we look at the United Nations, the biggest challenge of the organization has been, since its creation, to go around the veto of the permanent five members of the Security Council. And the challenge that came with war in Ukraine is that you had a permanent member that had a veto in a war that it was involved in. So really, it brought back a fundamental flaw in how the UN was built. But now, when you look at other really important issues that the UN is able to tackle, like coordinating on space affairs, like coordinating on artificial intelligence, on climate, the UN is able to really get good results on this. And of course, the UN is also feeding millions of people around the world. So it does still have this very strong humanitarian mission. But that is what doesn't really make the headline.
1: So there have been 9 UN secretaries general so far, all of the men. You mentioned several on the so-called shortlist who are women. What is the likelihood you think we'll have the first female secretary general?
2: I think if the UN ends up selecting a woman for the first time, I believe that it's going to be because these countries thought that this specific woman will best serve the interest of the organization. And I do not believe that they will do it just for the sake of selecting a woman, especially in the US when we're seeing them, you know, fighting DEI. But obviously, considering the UN is an organization that's supposed to represent the whole world and that women account for probably about 50% of the world's population, several people feel like it is time to really select a woman.
1: Yeah, I wonder if you have any thoughts about that. Like in the halls of the UN where you are, is the vibe right now? Well, the organization faces this wall of uncertainty. It feels broken. Hand it over to a woman.
2: Exactly, yes. And there is this question of, you know, women always stepping in when an organization is at its worst. And in this case, it's probably fair to say that it would be the case that whoever inherits the United Nations next is going to inherit an institution with an image that's not great, with a huge funding deficit. So it will for sure not be an easy task, and for sure this woman will likely be set up for failure. But at the same time, it's never easy. It's the toughest job in the world. So I think, you know, the women are here, they're running, and I think it's a challenge that they're ready to take on.
1: That was Stephanie Filion, editor-in-chief of Envoy magazine. She joined us from UN headquarters in New York.
0: There were some notable no-shows for today's opening of the General Assembly. Russian President Vladimir Putin and Chinese leader Xi Jinping weren't there. Neither was Germany's Chancellor Friedrich Merz. He had planned to go, but after disastrous results for his Christian Democratic Party in state elections this weekend, the Chancellor canceled his UN trip. The World's Europe correspondent Orla Berry has that story.
3: Friedrich Merz didn't gloss over his party's election defeat on Sunday night.
4: As Ergebnis in Mecklenburg-Vorpommern,
3: we can't sugarcoat the result in Mecklenburg-Western Pomerania, he said. It's a disaster. Merz's Christian Democratic Party scored its worst state election result in the northeastern state since 1949. And for the second time in just a matter of weeks, the far-right AfD party topped the poll. To further rub salt in the wound, Merz's party fell to second place in elections in Berlin, edged out by a far-left party. But any notion that the Chancellor might take the hit for his party's poor performance was quickly shot down.
4: Was jetzt zu tun ist, erfordert Rückgrat, Standhaftigkeit und Geduld.
3: What's needed now, Mert said, requires backbone and patience. I will demonstrate these qualities as chairman of the CDU and above all, as chancellor of our country. On Sunday night, leading figures from his party met secretly without him. But on Monday, he dismissed rumours that a Chancellor Tausch, a Chancellor swap, was on the cards. Some in his party, though, are not happy.
5: Und ihm fehlt einfach die entscheidende Empathie.
3: He simply lacks crucial empathy, Tino Schaumann told German television earlier this month. Schaumann is deputy chair of the CDU party in that state of Mecklenburg-Western Pomerania. Merz needs to go, he said. Yesterday, Alice Weidel, co-leader of the far-right AfD party, told the BBC she thought Merz was headed for the door.
6: How long do you think Friedrich Merz has left?
7: Pretty soon, he's going to leave.
6: Yeah? You think so?
3: But some German political analysts don't see Merz leaving pretty soon.
8: Things don't necessarily get all that much better if you keep replacing your leader, as the Conservative Party in Britain knows very well.
3: Thomas Biebrücher is a politics professor at Goethe University in Frankfurt. Changing party leader is also a far more complicated procedure in Germany than in the UK. And right now, Biebrücher says, senior CDU figures don't appear to have the stomach for it. The election results were also a reflection of just how frustrated German voters are with the state of the economy, he says, although Merz's personality probably didn't help matters.
8: He was a, you know, rhetorically brilliant leader of the opposition, but as somebody who's a leader of the nation and has to be able to show some of that empathy, you know, along the lines of, you know, Bill Clinton, I feel your pain and so on and so forth, he doesn't have that.
3: The Chancellor's popularity ratings are just 13%, the lowest rating for any German Chancellor since polling began. Still this week, Merz pledged to push forward with economic reforms, including changes to state pensions, a move which is unpopular with many voters. Sutha David Wilt with the German Marshall Fund says there may be a reason he appears so bullish right now.
9: There is no replacement necessarily waiting in the wings.
3: And disastrous and all as the weekend's election results may have been, she says, they're not necessarily indicative of what would happen in a national election.
9: You know, relatively small populations in Berlin is definitely an outlier when it comes to the other federal states. But what they do reflect are the strength of disruptors on the fringes. The reality is that Germany is entering a new period of instability.
3: And the rise of the far right shows no sign of abating, she says. Yesterday, Hendrik Wüst, the premier of the state of North Rhine-Westphalia, who's been touted as a possible future chancellor, said now is not the time to be talking about leadership changes. Political scientist Thomas Biebrücher says regional elections in Western Germany, scheduled for next year, might change all of that.
8: If the trend, the downward trend, keeps going on like this, I think it'll be very, very difficult for Merz to keep his job.
3: The wolves will almost certainly be back at the door, he says. For The World, I'm Orla Barry.

0: Perched beneath one of Central Europe's most imposing medieval castles is the Slovak city of Trenčín. For centuries, it's been at the crossroads of European history. It's also one of two European cities named Capitals of Culture this year. Trenčín is pulling out all the stops, as DW's Rob Cameron reports.
1: The rhythmic sound of pickaxe against rock, rising up from a well in the courtyard of Trenčín's medieval castle. It's not restoration work, though there is plenty of that. The sound comes from a loudspeaker, a contemporary art installation created for the European Capital of Culture project. It brings to life the legend of Omar, a captured Ottoman nobleman who, according to local folklore, dug through solid rock to win his freedom and return to his beloved Fatima. The legend may not be true, but for many Slovaks, it's the story most closely associated with Trenčín Castle. To separate fact from folklore, I joined local historian Vladimir Pindiak for a tour. These fortifications, he told me, made the castle impossible to conquer. On three sides, there were steep cliffs, and on one side, there was even a river. Everyone, he said, wanted to control this place. He listed all those who'd passed through Trenčín, the Romans, Germanic tribes, perhaps even the Celts. Then came the Slavs, then the Hungarians, who established the Kingdom of Hungary. And then, of course, after the end of the Habsburg monarchy, Czechoslovakia, and finally Slovakia. We'd climbed the steep stone steps of Matuš's Tower, the castle's highest point, named for the local medieval Hungarian ruler Matuš Čák, who appears to have been something of a gangster. He still gets a street named after him, as does the Roman Emperor Marcus Aurelius. It was his troops that reached Trenčín almost 1,850 years ago, leaving behind a Latin inscription in the castle rock, the northernmost known evidence of a Roman army in Central Europe. The inscription is one of Trenčín's oldest claims to fame. Now the city is hoping to create a new one.
2: Trenčín's family. Behind this wall was born my father. And
1: history alone isn't enough to secure Trenčín's future. That's where Mayor Richard Rybníček, whose family has been here for over a century, believes the European Capital of Culture title can make a difference.
2: For me, it is not about this year. It is a strategy. It is a story. The story started in 2010 when I was elected. And this is not only culture. This is about architecture, about urbanism, about new life and quality of life for our citizens and for tourists. It's a story about the future, and we plan this city for next 50 years.
1: Whether the European Capital of Culture leaves a lasting legacy will take years to judge, but the signs are already there. Historic buildings are being restored, public spaces renewed, and plans are taking shape to reconnect the city with the nearby River Vach. After 2,000 years at the crossroads of Europe, Trenčín is once again reinventing itself. This is Rob Cameron in Trenčín.
3: This story comes to us from our partners at DW.

0: The singer-songwriter blends soul, samba, rock, Brazilian funk, and more into her music. Lineker was the first trans woman to win a Latin Grammy in 2022 and went on to win three more for her sophomore album, Caju. I spoke to her just after she released that album, which she said was groundbreaking for her both professionally and personally.
1: The whole album, it's a very dance and soul album that I tried to guide the people who listen to a place when it's possible to be yourself, to a place when it's possible to get your things and put yourself in perspective and go on.
0: The track we just listened to has this driving beat, but your vocals are so smooth. They kind of flow around the beat in this very soothing way. It is both kind of dancey and chill at the same time. How do you think of the mood of the music?
1: The mood is something like, could it be a dance song? Could it be a pop song? Could it be just a song to listen and to pay attention? And it's been very interesting the way that I've been received the POV from everybody saying, oh my gosh, in your album in Caju, I can dream, I can dance, I can fall in love. I think as an artist, listening to something like this is so special.

0: You have said that with this new album, Kajou, you're moving into new personal territory and kind of stepping into a greater sense of security in yourself, in your narrative, in your music. Kajou is a sort of alter ego that you created for this album. Can you talk about that alter ego and why you thought that was a useful technique for creating this album?
1: I think that see Kajou as a character helped me to say things that I don't have too much courage to say. I'm not just a person living this, but I think that sometimes we have to build some realities to going on and to help understand things. It's interesting as a process. I'm not living myself as an alter ego, but I think that in this process with Kajou, I needed to do.
0: What are the kinds of things you could write about or say in this album as Kajou and not as Lineker?
1: So I want to live a love. I want to be cared. I want to be the person who received a call saying, so the day was special and I was feeling your fault. And I think that sometimes as a person, as a Lineker, I don't have time to wonder in these things. And as a character, maybe I could create this imaginary to myself.
0: Mm. Specifically about finding love?
1: I think, because I don't know if you know, but I'm a trans person and a Black person, and it's very difficult for us sometimes to find love like this. So if in person is difficult, maybe a character could help me to find this.
0: Interesting. I want to go back a little bit and talk about your early days as a musician. You started writing music when you were a teenager, and you became relatively famous pretty quickly after your first single got a lot of attention. You were what, about 19 years old?
1: 19, yes.
0: So how did that very quick rise to fame impact you?
1: Was it stressful? I was very insecure about a lot of things, but I'm happy and I'm feeling blessed, and now this year I'll complete 10 years of career, and I learned a lot. I changed my life. I changed the life of my family, and I'm not doing this for me, but I'm doing this for my community too, and that is important.
0: You recently recorded a song written by another Brazilian legend, Gilberto Gil. I want to listen to a bit of that. This song is When the Wind Blows.

0: So there's an interesting backstory here. Gilberto Gil wrote the song in 1982 and recorded it, but never released it until you got a hold of it. How did you know about the song?
1: So he sent a message to me, and he said that he had this song and was a gift to me as a young artist, being recognized by the great Gilberto Gil, and released this song right now at this moment of my life and my career.

0: that is not the first time that very big names in Brazilian music have kind of reached out to you, brought you under their wing. The samba singer, Elza Soares, you have also toured with. You said that she was something of a mentor. What was that like, being kind of brought into the fold of the greatest musicians of your country early on in your career?
1: I feel so blessed because I love those peoples, and I love those peoples before being famous. I love those peoples because they help me and teach me how to listen good song, how to write good music, and I love them. They are amazing. Você já decorou quantas tatuagens tenho? Se eu ligo
0: pra Cartoon ou rabisco os meus desenhos, quando shows tem na minha agenda. From our music vault, that was Brazilian singer Lineker.
2: One more note before we go. Earlier today, the prime ministers of Denmark and Greenland met with President Trump in New York to formally sign a new security agreement.
0: The agreement says the U.S. can set up defense areas in two parts of Greenland, one in the south and one in the east, and modernize and expand its existing base there. It also stipulates that no non-NATO country will be allowed to set up military installations in Greenland. The leaders of both Denmark and Greenland praised the agreement in New York today.
2: Trump had spent months, as you'll recall, saying he wanted the island to be part of the U.S., threatening to use force if necessary. The U.S. does get, as Carolyn mentioned, somewhat more favorable terms than the previous defense treaty.
0: Independence from Denmark has been an aspiration for some Greenlanders, but recent polls suggest that after the tussle with Trump, most island residents prefer sticking with Denmark for now. And some Danes say Trump's threats will likely haunt U.S. relations for years to come. And that is where we leave things today. The World is produced by GBH and PRX, broadcasting weekdays from the Nan and Bill Harris studio in Boston. I'm Carolyn Beeler.
2: And I'm Marco Werman. We'll see you right back here tomorrow.

0: 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The program was recorded earlier in the day.
1: This is Asian View from NHK World Japan. I'm Keiko Kitagawa. Japanese Prime Minister Takaichi Sano has left for the U.S. to attend the U.N. General Assembly. Takaichi told reporters before leaving Tokyo that she will use her debut U.N. address as Prime Minister to emphasize the importance of addressing issues such as North Korea's abductions of Japanese nationals. She said she will also mention climate change, upholding the rule of law, and the need for U.N. reform. Two relatives of Japanese nationals who were abducted by North Korean agents decades ago also left Japan for the U.S. on Monday. They plan to seek cooperation from American government officials and lawmakers for efforts to bring all the remaining abductees back home as soon as possible. One of the relatives is Yokota Takuya, who heads a group of abductees' families. His older sister Megumi was abducted when she was a first-year junior high school student. Japan says at least 17 Japanese citizens were abducted by North Korean agents in the 1970s and 80s. Five of them returned to Japan following a bilateral summit in 2002. The fate of the other 12 remains unknown. Maritime tensions between the Philippines and China are rising again. The two countries are pointing the finger at each other over a collision in a disputed part of the South China Sea. The Philippine Coast Guard says a China Coast Guard ship rammed and damaged a Philippine government vessel on Friday morning off the coast of Palawan. The area where the incident took place is within the Philippines' exclusive economic zone. The China Coast Guard says the Philippine ship ignored warnings, deliberately changed course, accelerated, and cut across the bow of the Chinese vessel. This is NHK World Japan.
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6: From CBC News, The World This Hour, I'm Neil Kumar. British Columbians will be heading to the polls next month as David Eby has called a snap election. As Katie DeRosa reports, the election call has forced a hasty deal between two opposition parties.
7: The election comes as the Conservative opposition is in disarray, with former BC Conservative leader Carolyn Finley out and a new one in place. Seven MLAs who fled the party to join Centre BC now say they're back. Lauren Dirksen is the new BC Conservative leader.
8: It's a cheap, opportunistic political move, and it could cost tens of millions of dollars.
7: But the center-right isn't entirely united. Former BC Conservative MLA Eleanor Sturco will now take over the reins of Center BC, which will field its own candidates.
9: I can't trust the Conservatives.
7: The timing of the election has provoked a backlash.
10: I stand beside my fellow mayors that are just pissed off.
7: George Harvey, who is running for re-election as mayor of Delta, says it's confusing with municipal elections set for October 17th, a week before the provincial vote.
10: Insulting that they would call an election during an active period of the local government elections.
7: It means British Columbians will head to the polls two Saturdays in a row next month. Katie DeRosa, CBC News, Victoria.
6: Donald Trump is threatening to annihilate Iran if it does not agree to a deal to end the war launched by the U.S. and Israel. The U.S. president issued his latest ultimatum in a speech to the U.N. General Assembly in New York. Tom Perry has more.
11: I have a big decision to make.
12: In a speech that weaved and wandered from one topic to another, U.S. President Donald Trump casually dropped a chilling threat.
11: Will a deal be made with Iran that lets them rebuild and create a far greater country than it ever was before? Or do I annihilate the Islamic Republic?
12: This isn't the first time Trump has threatened to wipe out Iran. Back in April, Trump warned an entire civilization would die if Iran did not capitulate. The war was just one of the subjects the U.S. president touched on in his speech to the U.N. General Assembly. Trump once again claimed to have ushered in a new golden age in the U.S. and announced his administration would begin calling artificial intelligence super intelligence because artificial sounds fake. Tom Perry, CBC News, New York.
6: Ontario's police watchdog says the suspect accused of opening fire outside a synagogue in Belleville, Ontario, has died. Investigators say Sean Ward was armed with a shotgun on Sunday night and he allegedly fired shots at Constable Jeff Smith. The officer was stationed outside the Sons of Jacob Synagogue where Yom Kippur services were underway. The 29-year-old Sean Ward was shot during an exchange of gunfire. Smith also suffered serious injuries. The city of Surrey, BC, has launched a pilot project allowing families to scatter ashes along the Fraser River. As Sorab Sandhu tells us, the project is a result of long-standing demand from the local South Asian community.
13: After the cremation, it's a ritual, like we collect all the ashes and we disperse it in the flowing water.
14: Surinder Singh Jabal is a former president at Brookside Gurdwara in Surrey. He says for years, in absence of a designated ash scattering site, the local Sikh community would have to go to spread the ashes in the ocean.
13: They have to hire a boat, go there, at that cost, I would say $800 to $1,600.
14: While it's not illegal in BC to scatter ashes in a body of water or on crown land, individual municipalities have their own bylaws restricting the practice. Last week, Surrey announced its public wharf as a designated site where families from the city can perform memorial ash scattering ceremonies. They can reserve a date and time for a fee by completing an online form. Jabal says he would like to see a shelter built at the site so that families can spend time at the site without worrying about the weather. Saurabh Sandhu, CBC News, Surrey, British Columbia.
6: And that is The World This Hour. For CBC News, I'm Neil Kumar.
0: I'm Saroja Coelho, and you're listening to CBC Radio 1. 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
15: I'm Alameen Abdul Mahmoud, and this is Commotion. And look, when it comes to Canada's contributions to Rocktober history, no one comes close to this guy.

0: honestly kind of feels like a crime to interrupt the song itself. That is Tom Sawyer. That is Rush. And on the drums, none other than Neil Peart himself. Neil is often talked about as the greatest rock drummer of all time. There's a brand new documentary about him coming out tomorrow. It's called Neil Peart, No One's Disciple. Musicians Merrick Tyler and music critic Maura Johnston are here to talk about this documentary. Merrick, Maura, it's good to see you guys. How's it going?
1: Hello. It's good.
2: Hey, buddy.
0: Hi, it's good to see you. Great. Listen, I feel like music fans admire Neil, and then musicians revere Neil, and then drummers are in a different category in terms of how they talk about Neil Peart. Merrick, I'll start with you. You're a drummer. Yep. Who was Neil Peart to you, pal?
3: Well, for 30 years, I've learned that I've mispronounced Neil's name.
0: We all have, yes.
3: I've been saying Neil Peart, as in Pearl.
0: Yeah.
3: It's Peart.
0: You and me both. Yeah, anyways, you and me both.
3: You know what? Growing up, I wasn't even a Rush fan. Hmm. Even when I started playing drums, I didn't like Rush. They were the old people's music. I had mixtapes that I learned to, like Love and Rockets and The Replacements and Violent Femmes. That's what I was into, not 12-minute epics. It was my brother, my older brother. You always follow your older brother, but he worked at a music store in Prince Albert, Saskatchewan, and they had this huge Neil Peart banner on the wall, and it was this huge poster of these drums, and I literally would look at these drums for about an hour every time I went in there trying to dissect them. And then I read this book in the 90s called The Masked Rider, and I realized I was secretly falling in love with someone. Like, this guy's into motorbikes and he's into sci-fi and he's into drumming. And am I into this guy? And I like reluctantly said, okay, yeah, I am. So for me, Neil Peart was like this closeted person that I was like, oh no, I like him. And then I dove into the music.
0: There's something about looking at the images of Neil behind a set and going like, that's not a set, that's a spaceship. Like the stuff that he's sort of he's sitting behind, yeah. It looks like a gigantic control console where every single thing has its place. And there's something really impressive about that. Let's just get an idea of what this new documentary is like. I just want to quickly play you guys a part of the trailer.
4: Look who's here. Hey.
5: Neil loved his drum brothers, so bringing them together for a jam and to talk about Neil feels like the right way to honor his legacy.
4: I can't play without looking at you, and I can't look at you without smiling.
0: Maura, you've seen the documentary. How are you feeling about this movie?
1: I really enjoyed it. I have to say, disclaimer, I am not like as diehard as many of my friends and colleagues are. I saw Rush once, but it was when I was in high school and I went for the opener, Mr. Big, because I really liked them back in the day. But it was like really fascinating to just like learn so much about him and, you know, just realize how towering his skill was, but also just like what a guy he was. Like, he was the glue for that band, it seemed like. And it really made me want to listen to the band more, which was like great timing, because like I always feel like their music sounds very autumnal, and I watched the documentary just as like this cold snap hit here in Boston. So it was just like really perfect. So I'm gonna definitely revisit their catalog and probably kick myself for not paying attention enough during their set back in 1991.
0: I'm also just delighted by Merrick being delighted by the word autumnal. I think that's the reaction.
3: I was like, I'm wondering if I should Google it right now. I'm like, what does that mean?
0: Just of autumn quality, you know, like, so that's. And I agree with you. I feel like when I listen to Rush, I go, this is leather jacket music. You know, like we're sort
1: totally,
0: of in that territory.
1: Yes,
0: like that's the general vibe. Merrick, what we heard in that clip, right, is that like the whole documentary is basically a bunch of set pieces that are jam sessions. We've got Rush jamming with a bunch of different drummers. You've got Chad Smith of the Red Hot Chili Peppers. You got Stuart Copeland of the Police. You got Danny Carey from Tool. But during those jam sessions, those guys are filling in for Neil. And as they fill in and sort of try to take on Neil's parts, what's the thing that you learn about Neil as a musician?
3: Well, I think you actually see it in the scene with Danny, like Tool's Danny Carey.
0: Yeah.
3: Like, this guy's a monster player. And he was a deer in the headlights. he was playing, you know, 2112 with Alex and Geddy, and he blows the intro.
0: Yes.
3: And Geddy, or I think it was Alex, I think Alex stopped it and had to teach him how the intro goes.
1: Yeah.
3: So like in pop music, like Ringo Starr, you know, they serve the song. They, they don't step on the vocals. They build the song over 3 minutes, and it's perfect. Neil did that over what, 20 minute epics? Like, he guided and navigated the entire song. So he did that like with these wild time signatures and never stepping on the melody, and probably because he wrote the lyrics, so he knew exactly what was coming along. Mm-hmm. But for me, it was watching that scene of Danny Carey just being, uh-oh, what have I got myself into?
0: Also, like,

0: drummer. And sometimes I think like the idea of just a drummer is like, oh, that's somebody who kind of carries a song along.
1: Right.
0: Right. But there's something about Neil where he's like, he's the central sort of driving force of the song. And also the person who writes the lyrics. And also at the same time, he's written some novels. He's written a bunch of memoirs. People know him as a drummer, but as a writer, tell us about who Neil was.
1: Well, you know, he was a voracious reader, which if any of my students are listening, that's step one toward being a good writer.
0: That's true.
1: Just a reminder. But, you know, I think that like his knowledge was just so vast. Like I was reading essays of his after I got real, like this documentary really made me interested in like Rush and like just his whole thing. Like I was reading like old issues of Modern Drummer and stuff. Like it was amazing. You know, and I think like he was really great to like sort of bring together all the ideas in his head, which were many, and communicate them in these kind, you know, especially in rock songs, doing that, communicating big ideas into like memorable and almost aphoristic lines is just really impressive.
0: Yeah.
1: And I think also, you know, he was always sort of like trying to evolve, which I think is also a sign of a really good writer. It's somebody who's always curious and questioning.
0: I feel like that there's no maybe greater illustration of how effective this documentary is than you going, I saw Rush once, but really I was there for the opener. That's like where you started. And then you kind of come to being like, oh, well, let me find some issues of Modern Drummer in order for me to read some of Neil Peart's essays in that magazine. Like, because there's something very effective about stepping inside of the mind of someone like Neil. And like, this is a, you know, like this is the closest you're going to get in terms of what it feels like sort of like for him to hang out with his band and how other people sort of perceived him. Merrick, what about you? Was there something in this documentary that kind of surprised you about Neil as a person?
2: First, I think he was this like notoriously private, guarded person.
0: Yeah.
2: He hid in plain sight in front of everyone, in front of thousands. I mean, he literally hid behind his kit, but he also like showed us everything. And so when I was watching it, I was like, in the 70s, he gave us like this balanced intellect of emotion and drums with 2112. Behind the gongs and the rototoms in the 80s. I mean, his lyrics reflected the Cold War and all the anxiety. But and then on his drums, that's when he introduced electronic drums and MIDI. So you got to see this like, the, you know, that contradiction actually happening. And then the 90s, like he humbled himself and said, you know, I can be better. And he went to Freddie Gruber and learned how to play all over again. Like he went to traditional grip, which is like learning to write with your opposite hand.
0: Yeah.
2: Like at the height of your powers. And then in the 90s, he went through tragedy in the 90s and the early aughts. And then you see a person hiding in front of on stage in front of thousands in plain sight. And I think he shared everything. So what I thought was a guarded person, I actually think was a very, very open person, and you can see it emerge in his art.
0: There's a really compelling part. You see this in some of the sort of footage that emerges in that doc, Maura, where you know he says, "Oh, I've arrived at a place where I've reached a pretty good, you know, time precision, but the rhythm just was not feeling correct." And that's the part that Merrick is talking about in terms of going to say, "I'm going to go talk to some jazz musicians about this, about how to sort of interact with the beat in a different way." And you go, "Hey, you're already one of the greatest drummers on the planet." The idea that you go, "I think I need to relearn this art almost entirely." From scratch, it does reflect that humility, but also reflects, I think, an intensity, Maura, right? About like,
1: absolutely, yes. I think he was a very deliberate person. I mean, like, and it's reflected in his drumming, obviously. But even like the part of the documentary where he was like talking about to his friends and you know, intimates about like his memorial service and like planning his memorial service, and like that, I think, is also indicative. But yeah, like, I mean, the Freddie Gruber thing, you know, that was such a big like wow moment for me, because I feel like he was in his 40s and like he was like you said, like recognized as like, you know, not one of the best but probably the best drummer in the world, and like
0: already
1: the fact that he was the fact that he was humble enough to like be like, I need to just like, what did he write? This is from Modern Drummer. See, after working in my own idiom for so long, I had begun to feel that I had pushed my envelope about as far as I could.
0: Yeah.
1: And like, so many other people. I mean, you hear like, you know, late records from a lot of bands and they are on cruise control. He was not. He was always trying to do something, make himself better. And it's really, really, it was inspiring.
2: Yeah. He didn't phone it in. He didn't phone it in.
1: He did not phone it in.
2: I loved it. Like if they referenced that point in the making or when they're shooting the video, he played the song at intensity on every take.
0: Every take.

0: Yeah, yeah.
1: He did not phone it in.
0: It's like, he was like, should we have it on playback? He's like, no, we're going to do it in real life right here on the set, 100%. Yeah. I will say, as you watch this documentary, Merrick, there's something to me that it changes how I thought about his legacy, which is that I sort of knew it externally, which is to say I knew it from how other drummers talk about him. I feel like I know him a little bit more in terms of just like how the work came together. How do you think watching this documentary changes how you think about his legacy?
1: I love art that keeps on giving. Like, I love art that you come to years later. So after watching this, I revisited the albums with friends listening to the 2112 records. Yeah. I started learning all over again. I was like, oh, listen to that. Oh, listen to this.
0: Yeah.
1: And that's my favorite. So when I think of legacy in this environment, you're hearing an artist keep teaching and an audience that's available, vulnerable, just like he was, to keep learning.
0: It's truly an astounding thing to watch, like, some of the best drummers in the world try to go, oh, I actually don't know how he did that. Let me just try to figure it out and then try it and go, nope, it was way harder than I thought it was going to be. Let me try that again and then fail at that. And then you really like get this sort of secondhand, oh, wow, he really did transcend the art form in a bunch of different ways. Maura, last word to you. When you sort of watch this movie, how are you thinking about Neil Peart's legacy?
2: I feel like he was a drummer, a writer, lyricist, friend, and a person who helped make arena rock even bigger than it already was, yet stayed incredibly humble and curious.
0: Yeah.
2: And I think that's, just amazing to think about.
0: I think that is a very lovely place to leave it. I really appreciate your time. Thank you guys so much for being on the show today.
2: Thank you.
0: Yeah, thanks for coming on. Of course. Merrick Tyler is a musician hailing from Treaty 6 territory. You can find his solo project, Asco, wherever you get your music. Maura Johnston is a freelance music journalist in Boston. And by the way, you can stream Neil Peart, No One's Disciple, on CBC Gems starting tomorrow. And you can listen to Tom Power's interview with Rush for Q, wherever you get your podcasts.

0: I'm Alamine Abdul-Mahmoud, and this is Commotion. Last week on the show, we talked about Ed Sheeran and Macklemore, but here's just a really quick recap. While he was opening for Ed Sheeran, Macklemore said free Palestine on stage, and then Macklemore was pulled off the rest of the tour. Ed said that it's because he got some pressure from venue owners. Then Ed Sheeran got a lot of backlash. All of his opening acts dropped out of the tour. His own backing band dropped out of the tour. And on Saturday, Ed Sheeran had to continue said tour. He did the first show, his first show since this whole thing erupted. My pal David Dennis Jr. is here. He's got some thoughts about how that went down. David Dennis Jr., welcome back to the show, friend.
1: Thanks for having me. It's always celebrity shenanigans. Shenanigans are happening. Let's bring David to talk about shenanigans. Just not complete celebrity nonsense.
0: The problem is that you're exceptional at talking about celebrity shenanigans. That's actually the issue. I didn't do this, David Dennis Jr. You did this. Okay, It's a bit of a long statement, but I think it's maybe useful to orient ourselves by playing most of Ed Sheeran's sort of statement off the top. So here's the thing that Ed Sheeran had to say when he took the stage, Lincoln Financial Field in Philly on Saturday night.
2: I've tried in my career not to be a political commentator of any kind, because I want my music and shows to be about unity, not division, about humanity, not politics. This is a humanitarian issue, and I cannot hide how I feel about it anymore. What happened in Israel and at the Novi Music Festival on October 7th was horrific and compounded centuries of Jewish pain. What is happening in Gaza is catastrophic and unjustifiable and disproportionate. Our hearts have been broken by the scale of devastation and loss of civilians' lives, of children's lives. And the systemic injustice we're seeing unfold in the West Bank cannot be overlooked. I am already speaking to people across the spectrum to work out how to make a contribution that helps victims of these terrible times, and listening and learning because I do not know enough.
0: And listening and learning because I do not know enough. David Dennis Jr., I feel like as that statement was playing, I was just watching you sort of shake your head a little bit. And so I feel like I maybe know the answer, but I'll ask you this. Did Ed Sheeran's statement meet the moment?
1: No. Well, it met the moment of, like, we predicted what he was going to say before he said. Like, there's a parody. There was a rapper, Frack, a battle rapper, who, like, made a parody, which is, like, he just says, when I say Palestine, you say it's very complicated. Like, he basically did all of the things that the parody said he was going to do. And Ed Sheeran, this is like if you ChatGPT'd how to hit all of the stereotypical marks of a non-apology, apology, non-statement statement that you read from a teleprompter, instead of saying anything remotely close from the heart, you're using sort of platitudes that don't mean anything. There's a terrible world and terrible things that happened when nobody's doing the terrible things, just terrible things that have happened. Like all of that, to cap it off with listening and learning, which people have been making fun of listening and learning
0: as a phrase
1: for like a decade. This is like the thoughts and prayers. Like, it's like you're still saying thoughts and prayers now, and you're saying listening and learning. This is probably as bland milk toast of a statement that you could possibly make.
0: I'll own up to this and say it's easy to laugh. I think it's easy to laugh and look at the statement and go like, oof, it was gonna miss the mark in so many different ways. But, like, in all honesty, is there anything that he could have done to save face, do you think?
1: No, and I think that's kind of the problem, is that people react to these moments by how can I save face. Like, people are dying, Ed Sheeran. Like, that's the thing. Like, it's like you're focused on how can I reclaim my tour? How can I get back good graces? How can I get, quote unquote, uncanceled? We're talking about children are being bombed and murdered here. So, like, there's nothing really that you can do to save face, or that should not actually be your main concern. But the problem is, it is his main concern. Instead of, like, probably, like, shutting the hell up and donating as much money as you possibly can to stop these kids in Palestine from getting bombed. Like, that's kind of the only thing that's you really can do at this moment.
0: What I have seen is fans outside the venue at Ed Sheeran's tour going, you know what? And he did it. He covered the things that he needed to cover. But what kind of reaction are we seeing online to that apology?
1: basically what we're doing right now is just making fun of it and saying that this didn't do it. Because like the people who were going to an Ed Sheeran concert want to have a reason to keep going to an Ed Sheeran concert. Like they don't want to hold this dude to the fire. So they said, he did it. We're done. We're moving on. I can go and like sing these songs in peace without worrying about it. Especially if at the end, he's going to apologize to me for saying, for bringing up the fact that these children are being killed. Like that's going to make me feel even better about it.
0: The thing that you're referencing is that at the end of the show, he had an apology for the apology. That one did not require a teleprompter, but he did say, you know, so before we end the show, I also want to just apologize for having to start the show the way that we started it, which is to say, I'm sorry for having to bring anything hard up in this environment whatsoever. I honestly, that one felt more sincere to me, which is like not a positive place, you know, in terms of in terms of how your reactions are being received. I want to talk about the piece that you wrote. You wrote this piece for Anscape.com. In your piece, you say, while it may feel like a victory for people protesting for any cause to know that a massive touring star like Ed Sheeran can take such PR and logistical hits, I'm not totally convinced. What do you mean by that?
1: Well, so we're all on the internet piling on Ed Sheeran, right? And like talking about the things that he didn't do and the things he did wrong and all of that stuff. And that's fine and well. I think the problem is Ed Sheeran like holds sort of a specific space in pop culture and celebrity. And the fact that we don't know, he doesn't, like he's sort of an institution. He has billions of streams, but there's no real Ed Sheeran hive. Like there's no online presence of people who are ride or die for Ed Sheeran. Like if I put Ed Sheeran sucks on Threads, I'm not going to have like a million
0: mentions. No one's going to respond to you. No. Yes.
1: Yeah, nobody's going to respond to me in the way that you have like Nicki Minaj or Kanye West or Chris Brown or Beyonce or Jay-Z. Like that's not, like he doesn't hold that space, right?
0: Yeah.
1: And so for us, it's easy for us to say these things about Ed Sheeran now, but yet Chris Brown is touring the country pretty much unabated and getting congressional honors in you know, the meantime. Kanye West is selling out stadiums all over the place. Jay-Z is like on his, you know, making his political statements that are not hitting the mark, and we're all fine. We're going to find ways to justify our faves. And so my question is, if your fave, Beyonce, whoever, had done exactly what Ed Sheeran had done, would you be piling on and would you be holding their feet to the fire, or would you be justifying it because that is your faith? Like that is the central question, I think, in how we determine how this stuff looks going forward. Because it is very easy for me to feel good about the fact that I can, you know, blast Ed Sheeran for not speaking up about Palestine and doing what he, you know, did to Macklemore and all that stuff. But would I have that same energy for somebody that I liked? And that's really the difference between that fandom and that standing on business. Like, I'm not taking Ed Sheeran songs off my playlist because I have no Ed Sheeran song on a playlist to take off, right? But would I do the same if there was somebody on my playlist and I had to feel that energy? Like, that, I think that's where the rubber meets the road. And I think what we're seeing is not enough people meeting that moment necessary to hold our faves to that same standard.
0: I feel like there is something about Ed Sheeran that sort of like, it does not engender the same kind of fandom as all those other artists that you mentioned, but also he's incredibly popular, right? But he's incredibly popular in the sense of like, a lot of people go like, I would like to go to that show, I'd like to have a good time. And then I'm not overly concerned about how Ed Sheeran's politics are not a reflection of my politics. Whereas maybe that, you know, you might take that on if you, you know, look at some of your other faves. I take that point. I just want to also give you an opportunity to comment about the fact that like Macklemore and Ed Sheeran, like we're talking about stadiums that some of those other artists are playing, right? Like Kanye West is playing some of those stadiums that Macklemore is getting pulled off of. So there's something of a double standard at play here in terms of the idea of like who is getting all of this kind of attention. What do you make of that double standard?
1: Yeah, like we're learning what like is going to force the billionaires to actually speak up. Like it is very telling. At a time when Kanye West, now like we can do the nuance thing of Kanye West didn't do this on stage. He wasn't he's headlining. Macklemore's not, whatever. Fact of the matter is, one dude made a song praising Hitler.
0: It's literally called Heil Hitler. Torn. It came out last year.
1: It's called Hitler. Yeah. Yes. A year ago.
0: Yeah.
1: He made a song praising Hitler, put out a like 2-paragraph apology, and he is going to these same stadiums. And Macklemore, essentially, like when you look at what he actually said, it was, hey, I don't want babies to get murdered. Like, I don't want a genocide to happen. And he got pulled. Like, these two things are happening concurrently at the same time. And we're seeing billionaires mobilize to get one dude off and them kind of not saying anything about another. Under the guise of like this anti-Semitism, the guy made a song praising Hitler. And when I'm talking about Kanye West, like these are tremendous double standards, and there's no real way to justify one and not the other.
0: I think that is a good place to leave it for now. I don't think this story is over. So, David Dennis Jr., we're going to come back to you. I'm sorry to say, but we'll do this again.
1: Yeah, come back to me. In the meantime, I'll be listening and learning.
0: David Dennis Jr. is a journalist and culture critic based in Atlanta. Ed Sheeran's Loop Tour continues this coming Sunday and Monday at Robert Kraft's Gillette Stadium in Foxborough, Massachusetts. In the meantime, I'm El Amin Abdul Mahmoud. This show is called Commotion. We'll be back tomorrow. We would love to see you then.
3: 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Up now, Tech Life from the BBC. 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
4: Hello, I'm Chris Vallance, and welcome to Tech Life, the program interested in technology and how it's making a difference to all our lives. Today, we're looking at AI in China. How far has the country come in developing the technology? And what challenges does it face? That's coming up in a moment. Later, I get to chat about one of my favorite subjects, robots. Not the scary humanoid ones with arms and legs. I mean the unassuming ones, which quietly clean floors and move stock around warehouses.
5: And this technology, in my opinion, can't come soon enough in order to help us as a society get over that demographic challenge that we're all going to face.
4: And the sport that's more googly than Google. Do I hear the sound of leather on willow? Well, he struck that one right past silly point. We look at how AI is deciphering the confusing and mysterious language of cricket.

0: Relations between China and the United States will be at the top of the news agenda this week, with the leaders of both countries due to meet in Washington, D.C. The meeting follows a run of alarming headlines about the risk AI may pose, from swarms of autonomous agents from the big AI companies escaping test environments, to hack online services, to dire warnings from insiders about the threat AI poses to security, the financial system, and maybe even to humanity itself. Much of the discussion about what should be done has considered the need for multinational agreements. So what do we know about China's AI industry? Rebecca Arcisati is co-head of the Science, Technology and Innovation Programme at the Mercator Institute for China Studies, and she's based in Brussels. I began by asking her if China was really behind the United States in AI development, and if so, would they catch up?
1: China is still behind by several metrics. However, I also think that they're catching up quite quickly, remarkably fast. I think where the US really holds an advantage is that they have the most computing power. And that has to do with several things, mainly the fact that China indigenously still cannot produce the most cutting-edge fabrication equipment to make AI chips. And a lot of those chips are therefore designed by US companies, produced mainly in Taiwan and subject to export controls, meaning that Chinese AI labs don't have access to the same amount of high-end computing power as their US competitors. That remains the case, even though the Chinese semiconductor industry has made a lot of progress.
2: Is there a different flavor to Chinese AI? I hear that said sometimes, that they're less concerned about large language models, more concerned about things like robotics.
1: I think they're doing both. I think China is interested in exploring many different types of AI and many different applications. And it's also looking at different pathways to achieving what, you know, in the West, we call artificial general intelligence. China also has a term for that. I think overall, scientists in China aren't necessarily convinced that the only way of achieving artificial general intelligence is by, you know, scaling these large language models. There are many different paradigms that they're pursuing. But if you look at what they're saying, it's very, very clear that they're also aiming at, you know, human-like intelligence. They're also looking in that direction. And the government is very much supporting advanced research in that direction.
2: How long will it be until China does catch up? I mean, how fragile is that American lead?
1: It's difficult to say, but I think if you look at the recent report, the threat intelligence report that Anthropic released, I think that maybe that's where we may be able to find part of the answer. What that report says, I found quite interesting, is that Chinese labs apparently haven't only been distilling US models, they've also been rerouting their own user requests towards US models like Claude. To me, if that is true, it tells me that Chinese labs have been able to piggyback the compute constraints by relying on US models.
2: And when we talk about distilling a model, we basically say you sort of learn how it responds to questions, to how it interacts, and you use that to build a version of it, essentially.
1: Yes, that's correct. Rerouting is a different practice altogether, right? By rerouting, you are essentially taking your user's input, you know, prompt, request, and you are redirecting it towards a model developed by one of your competitors, unbeknownst to your user, which is a very different practice.
2: Is China in a good place to develop advanced AI? I mean, does it have resources and potential assets which the US maybe doesn't have?
1: China is in a very comfortable position when it comes to energy, for example. It has a very resilient energy mix, and energy is very important when it comes to both training and deploying AI models.
2: Sure, because these data centers just hoover it up, don't they? I mean, you know, big data centers are like aluminium smelters in terms of the
1: yes, and they have demand. You know, they have plenty of renewables. They have still a lot of fossil fuels in their energy mix. They're going nuclear as well. Chinese AI companies are able to access the electricity they need for a much lower cost. And that is really an advantage when you're trying to build this, you know, large-scale infrastructure to power a society's or an economy's transition towards the AI era. I think this is a big advantage that China has.
2: How does China see the AI race? I mean, does it see it as a race it needs to win? Does it see it as a race it should be in?
1: Yes, China very much sees it as a race. If by China we're talking about the Chinese Communist Party or the government of China, of course, they very much believe that China should be the leading force in AI. They see AI as sort of a power maximizer for both national competitiveness in economic terms, but also in the military domain and in the strategic domain. They want to be in a position where they dominate this technology, and therefore they want to surpass the US, which is currently the incumbent.
2: Do you think we really know what's going on in China's AI industry and the development of its AI models? It can be quite secretive.
1: We shouldn't assume that we know everything. And I suspect that going forward, we may have probably less and less access to certain information. The Chinese government has been trying, for example, to limit the liberty of AI talents to move abroad. And this tells you that the Chinese government is increasingly concerned about know-how and technology flows from China, also data flows. It's concerned about any form of, you know-how falling in the hands of US companies and the US government in particular. And with this growing scrutiny, I think we may expect information to also disappear more quickly and perhaps some Chinese labs to obscure more of their frontier R&D activities.
0: And that was Rebecca Archisati from the Mercator Institute for China Studies speaking to me from Brussels. This is Tech Life on the BBC World Service with me, Chris Vallance, and with you, our listeners. Last week, Shona McCallum spoke to an academic and author about what children should be learning in a world transformed by AI. Regular listener Nakombi WhatsApped us from Cameroon. He told us, rather than simply trying to keep AI away from them, I believe we should teach young people how to use it responsibly and creatively. If they're properly guided, they will be better prepared to understand both its risks and its enormous opportunities. Well, that's kind of our business too, Nakombi, trying to understand the fast-changing world of tech. And if you'd like to help us out with an idea for a future program or a reaction to this one, do get in touch. You can WhatsApp us a text or voice note to +44 330 1230 320 or email us at techlife@bbc.co.uk. Do remember to say who you are and where in the world you are. Now, some breaking news. Robots have taken over the world. Don't worry, I'm not talking about the robot apocalypse, but the fleets of autonomous robots dutifully performing their mundane tasks in supermarkets, airports, and factories around the globe. Designing these robots poses lots of hard technical questions, legs or wheels, for example, but the component that really, really matters is the robot's brain. Brain Corp is a US company which has made the operating systems or the brains of more than 50,000 robots across 48 countries. David Pin is the chief executive of Brain Corp. I asked him how you turn something like a floor cleaning machine operated by a human into a floor cleaning machine with a brain of its own.
3: We work with our partner, you know, a company that's already providing manually driven machines. We work with them to design a version of the machine that's got the right computer, that's got the right sensors in order for it to understand its environment. And then we, BrainCorp, provide the software that is taking in the input from those sensors, understanding where the robot is in the environment, making decisions about how to navigate in a way that's going to most effectively clean the floor. In this example, you know, think about a grocery store, which typically likes to clean the floor around 8 o'clock in the morning after all the stocking overnight is done. And while customers are starting to come in for their morning shopping, we're very comfortable and really pay a lot of attention, not just to how we navigate to get the job done, but also how we navigate and how we interact with the customer going around in the store. And so there's a lot of work in the software algorithms, in the behavior of the robot to make sure that it's both doing its job well, but also being courteous to the people around it.
2: Not very far away from where I'm talking to you, there is a university cafeteria, and the university cafeteria has a robotic dish collector, and it's basically a set of trays on wheels. But it's a very basic sort of robot. It just wanders up next to the tables and sort of flashes until you feel guilty and put a cup on it. How far away are we from those kind of robots that can really interact with people in the way, say, a human cleaner would interact with people?
3: You see robots today that are very competently driving around, but you don't see an arm and a hand on the robot that can pick up a cup, for example. And the reason why you don't see that yet is because the complexity of the human arm and hand cannot be overstated. We, as an industry, have solutions around what we call mobile manipulation in labs, in demos, but we as an industry have not yet cracked the case on how to do mobile manipulation in a way that's reliable enough to deploy at scale.
2: We talk about the kind of AI, the kind of physical AI that will be in robots. I mean, do you think in the end that might lead to AI that is more like us? I mean, we're physical eye, if you like, we're the product of millions and millions of years of evolution, learning to encounter the world. And that's what robots are having to do. So I wonder how far you can take robot AI.
3: Yeah, there doesn't seem to be a limit. I think you've got it exactly right. We're training them with human action. You can see companies that are outfitting people with cameras near where their eyes are, with sensors, kind of like motion capture sensors for their limbs. And these companies are capturing all of that data, the vision data and the motion data, and they're feeding them into these deep learning algorithms. These algorithms are able to learn in kind of an organic way, which is fascinating. And that's the big breakthrough that we saw a few years ago with ChatGPT that's now migrating into robotics. And it's an amazing time. And we as an industry are figuring out how to solve really hard problems in, you know, jobs that are typically like dull, dirty, or dangerous, the kinds of tasks that it's really hard to find labor to do it today. And the problem's only getting more acute with demographic changes, as we all know, aging population, declining birth rates. There's just going to be fewer and fewer people working to support the aging. And this technology, in my opinion, can't come soon enough in order to help us as a society get over that demographic challenge that we're all going to face.
2: Should we be worried about whether the world of work is going to be displaced by robots? I mean, I know it must be a question you get asked all the time, but are our jobs going to be taken by robots? Is BrainCorp going to put us all out of a job?
3: You know, I really don't think so. So the kind of automation that we do today is the kind of automation that really the labor just doesn't exist for it. We're not putting people out of work. We're helping people do jobs that just aren't being done. In floor care, there just aren't enough people to do janitorial work in grocery stores in general. And so our solution is showing up as a way not to displace labor, but to make the floors cleaner. Point number two is there are a bunch of jobs that could have been automated decades ago that aren't. And they aren't because people prefer working with people in a lot of jobs. My favorite example of this is bartender. Like, you can imagine just putting bottles in some sort of piping system and just having like a
4: vending machine.
3: And you just have a cup underneath, right? I mean, yeah. It's like a vending machine. Like this technology has existed, I don't know, since the 70s. And yet bartenders exist. Why? Because people like ordering a drink from a person, as I do, right? And so even though a job can be automated, doesn't mean it's going to be automated.
4: What are the robots of the future going to look like? Sci-fi is filled with humanoid robots, and there are quite a few companies developing humanoid robots. What's your take on it?
3: So I think that there is probably a place for humanoids, likely in residential environments, in my sense. But, you know, when I look at commercial and industrial environments, I really don't see the need for legs. Wheeled equipment is really what rules an industrial environment today. In the case of commercial environments, you know, we've, as a society, we've made tremendous strides in making them accessible for people with disabilities. And so you see ramps everywhere. You see elevators everywhere. These environments are also made to cater to wheeled motion. And so from my point of view, legs are expensive, they're complicated, and they're unneeded. And so I fail to see why a buyer of automation in an industrial or in a commercial space would choose to add the expense of legs when you can solve the same problem with a robot on wheels.
0: And that was David Pinn, chief executive of US-based Brain Corp, discussing the future of commercial robots. Now, how about a bit of Soul Limbo by Booker T and the MGs? Now, I'm not sure what Booker T or his MGs intended the song to be about, but for most people in the UK, it summons memories of just one thing, cricket. And it's tempting to think of cricket as something that never changes, a soundtrack to an English summer. But of course it does change. The gravitational centre of the sport, many would argue, is now in India, and its millions of fans are spread around the globe. And as cricket fans have moved into new countries, so has the sport, and the International Cricket Council, or ICC, which governs it, is keen to grow new audiences in new countries. And to do it, they're embracing AI. But cricket has always been keen to embrace innovation, as Finn Bradshaw, head of digital at the ICC based in Dubai, told me.
5: Well, I mean, I think just in terms of innovation generally, I think cricket's been quite extraordinary. You know, it's gone from 5 days to 1 day to 3.5 hours. And a lot of other sports have tried that with little success. But from a technology point of view, I think probably the greatest example is what we call DRS, which is the system that umpires use to validate their decision-making. It's been in cricket for 20-plus years, and it's just accepted as part of the game now. You think of how much in soccer they're still arguing over VAR, but there's many other examples, whether that's bails that light up when they get hit by the ball, or whether that's the way that broadcast pivots around the stadium to give people 360-degree views. We're a sport that's pride ourselves on constant innovation.
2: One of the things you're trying to do as you try and promote cricket to the world is to do commentary in the language that people speak in the countries you're aiming to popularize the game to. And you're exploring AI-generated commentary. How does that work?
5: So we have been experimenting with this for at least over the last 12 months or so. And it came about because we started to just put, you know, we obviously put our highlight clips out globally, but then we started running our own live streams into certain countries. And countries where we didn't think there was much cricket fandom at all, suddenly we started to see them light up. And so there are countries like Japan, Germany, France, Italy, Korea. So initially, we just did a straight literal AI translation of the normal English broadcast. And, you know, we did it with various services. And, you know, we got, obviously I don't speak Japanese, so we would get someone from the Japanese Cricket Association to listen to the commentary and say what it's like. And they would say, well, it sounds good. Like it sounds, you know, the accent is right and it's pronouncing the words correctly. But there's so much nuance to cricket, it doesn't really make sense. And so obviously there's like very specific terms like Yorker or a duck or whatever that if you do a literal translation, either the word doesn't exist or it makes no sense. But we deliberately create a bit of content that is quite simple in the way it talks to people and over-explains things. And then we put that into a piece of software that then puts that out in 14 different languages.
2: What's been the hardest bit to translate? I mean,
5: it's the terminology.
2: I've got family members who aren't from a country where cricketing is popular, and I think they look at it like some kind of obscure dance. You know, they just don't get it. What do you find the hardest thing is?
5: The trickiest one is a wicket, because a wicket can be the pitch, a wicket can be getting out, it can be hitting the stumps. And so you sort of, again, that's where we work with the local, you know, cricket associations.
2: Let's talk about the way people can watch the game. And another thing you've been looking at are 360-degree replays, which in normal circumstances might require a lot of cameras, but you're doing something different.
5: Yeah, that's right. Because what we want to be able to do, you know, because cricket is played in a large oval, is when something's happened, be able to move people through space to understand like how far someone had to jump or how quickly the ball was going in a way that you can only sort of convey that by putting the camera, you know, almost next to a fielder. And obviously you can't stick a camera right next to a fielder. And so we've worked with the technology companies now where they have a certain number of cameras around the ground, but then they use technology to essentially recreate the frames in between where a fielder was when they jumped here into the, and it almost like makes an assumption about where they ended up, if that makes sense. But it means that then we can provide this 360-degree view.
2: What's the future of tech in cricket?
5: It's really exciting to sort of see how we can make it more personal for everyone. You know, being able to do this in language is just the start. You know, imagine if we can take it to the next phase of, you know, who's your favorite? Maybe who's your favorite commentator? Maybe you wish that Richie Beno was still commentating. Imagine if we could give you your own commentary on the match in the voice of Richie Beno that talks specifically to the kind of things you're interested in. Maybe you're really interested in the very ultra nerdy stats, or maybe you're someone who just wants to sort of hear great stories from the past. You'll be able to create that sort of personalized experience for you.
2: I mean, when people hear AI generated commentary, they'll worry that AI is going to replace commentators. And of course, you know, people are terribly attached to some of the wonderful voices that there have been. And cricket, particularly test match cricket, gives you so much space to improvise, to philosophize. You're not going to replace any of that, are you?
5: No, because I actually don't think there's yet a AI model that can do a turn of phrase or capture a moment or even decide not to talk. But is it like actually the best commentators often just shut up and don't say anything?
2: Lesson to all us broadcasters then.
5: A bit different for radio.
2: And on that note, we will end the interview. Thank you very much. It's been a pleasure talking to you.
5: Thank you, guys.
0: And that was Finn Bradshaw, head of digital at the ICC, based in Dubai. Well, we've reached the end of our innings on Tech Life for today. So with the light fading, I'm heading back to the pavilion. There's just time to remind you that you can contact us about any tech you're interested in. techlife@bbc.co.uk is our email address, or WhatsApp us a text message or a voice memo. The number is +44 330 1230 320. Please let us know your name and the country where you live. Today's Tech Life was produced by Tom Quinn and presented by me, Chris Vallance.
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2: From CBC News, the world this hour, I'm Neil Kumar. British Columbians will be heading to the polls in a snap election next month. This comes following days of speculation and weeks of messy political drama. And as Katie DeRosa tells us, David Eby is being criticized for his timing.
3: With his opposition in chaos and less than 2 years into his mandate, BC NDP leader David Eby is making his move, calling a snap election for October 24th.
4: For British Columbians and for Canadians, this is an existential moment.
3: He says he needs a new mandate in the face of punishing U.S. tariffs, comparing the U.S. trade war to a raging wildfire. He says the province must create a firebreak.
4: But a firebreak against our dependence on the United States.
3: But the election comes as the Conservative opposition is in disarray, with the former BC Conservative leader out and a new one in place. Seven MLAs who fled the party to join Centre BC now say they're back, and they're calling out Eby's timing.
5: It's a cheap, opportunistic political move, and it could cost tens of millions of dollars.
3: Eby, though, waved off criticism at the election timing, saying British Columbians deserve to have a say on the future. Katie DeRosa, CBC News, Victoria.
2: As U.S. President Donald Trump welcomes Chinese President Xi Jinping to Washington later today, a lot will be on the agenda, including a looming deadline for a tariff truce. But AI is also likely to come up as the leaders face pressure to establish safety guardrails over an increasingly volatile artificial intelligence race. Li Xiaojing reports.
6: And if they're not part of any kind of agreement, everybody else can do nothing.
7: University of Waterloo political science professor Hongying Wang says she wants U.S. President Donald Trump and Chinese President Xi Jinping to work together on AI guardrails when they meet. During their last meeting in Beijing in May, Trump and Xi agreed to restart discussions around AI governance, but Tuxing Chen, a professor at the University of International Business and Economics in Beijing, is skeptical because of the competition.
8: I don't think the two sides have any space for cooperation or coordination.
7: And while recent warnings from tech executives and whistleblowers underscore the West's existential worries, China's rules focus more on keeping political and social stability. The question may be whether they can make progress fast enough to keep up with the technology. Li Xiaojing, CBC News, Toronto.
2: British Prime Minister Andy Burnham is calling on the world to unite in establishing a set of global principles to govern the new frontier of artificial intelligence. While addressing the UN General Assembly, he spoke about how leaders around the world must heed the warnings.
9: We know that AI will also be a source of disruption to the way we live and work, a multiplier of risk.
2: Burnham told Donald Trump that the world must rein in AI, hours after the U.S. president said he rejected any attempt to control it. In Newmarket, Ontario, it will be an emotional day in a court as grieving families will speak of their loss at a sentencing hearing for Kenneth Law. He pleaded guilty earlier this year to counseling suicide and admitted he was involved in 93 deaths in Canada and Britain. Thomas Dagler reports.
10: It's 5 years since Tom died. It's really hard.
11: David Parfitt lost his 22-year-old son to suicide. Now he's finally able to express his grief in front of the man who sold Tom the poison that killed him.
10: That's incredibly important for me, that Tom as a man is remembered.
11: Parfitt is one of more than 50 loved ones whose victim impact statements are set to be read out in an Ontario court. The staggering number of victims reflects the scale of suffering linked to Kenneth Law. The 61-year-old coaxed vulnerable people to end their lives using items he sold. Law has reportedly told a forensic psychiatrist he considered his actions to be humane, insisting he's not, in his words, a madman. Law sent death kits to more than 40 countries. The total number of victims will never be known. Thomas Dagle, CBC News, Toronto.
2: And that is The World This Hour. For CBC News, I'm Neil Kumar.
0: 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I'm Saroja Coelho. Now from the BBC, it's Heart and Soul. Personal approaches to spirituality gathered from around the world.
12: I'm in a lecture theatre at one of London's universities watching an unassuming woman in a headscarf take to the stage.
13: How do we live when we cannot guarantee that what we love will last?
12: This is Dahlia Moggahed, the American researcher, author and public speaker. She's here a long way from her home in Virginia in the USA to speak to Muslim women about finding peace in an anxious world.
13: It's learning how to be fully human while surrendering to Allah, subhanahu wa ta'ala.
12: But as I'm going to discuss with her, she is carrying an almost unimaginable anxiety herself that she's about to reveal in public for the first time. This year, Dahlia was diagnosed with cancer.
13: Discover and dua. Know your Lord and call upon him.
12: Welcome to the documentary from the BBC World Service. I'm John Offord, and in this episode of Heart and Soul, where we bring you stories of faith and spirituality, I'm spending the day with Dahlia Moggahed in London. I'm hearing about this campaigner who spent her life offering support to other Muslim women, who's now turning her thoughts to what her diagnosis means for her life and her faith.
14: Hi, nice to meet you. How you doing? Good to see you. You're all right.
12: It's morning in London and I'm meeting Dahlia Moggahed for the first time in a hotel. Despite the long journey and everything she's been through, there's a big smile on her face.
14: Should we take a seat somewhere?
13: That's a very good thing to know.
14: Yeah.
12: What does it feel like to be travelling and speaking at this particular point in your life?
15: It's an incredible, incredible blessing. It's exhausting to travel, like anyone who's ever traveled. And tours are especially exhausting because you're doing one after the other in different cities. But I see myself as having the best job in the world. I literally get paid to talk about spirituality, to brag about God, to help people find hope when things look dark. I mean, I can't imagine more meaningful work. I feel very, very blessed.
12: I want to ask Dahlia about her diagnosis, but it's a difficult question, so I ask her about her life. So what is life like for you when you're not Dahlia Moggahed, the public figure?
15: I have two adult children who live with me, and so I spend a lot of time with them, two boys, two men now. And they are the most important human beings in my life. I spend a lot of time in nature. It's where I am nourished. I feel like when I'm in nature, when I go for long hikes, I'm among a chorus of beings in praise of God. And so it gives me incredible peace to be among the trees and the birds and the rivers. And I spend a lot of time on projects I care about. I'm just getting to do work that excites me and feeds my soul. And this is especially important to me because about 8 months ago, shortly after I turned 50, I was diagnosed with cancer.
12: If you can you take me back to the moment you were told you had cancer? What do you remember?
15: I was in the car and we were heading to the halal store. I think I needed cumin. And I get a phone notification. My phone buzzes. And I pick it up. It says new lab results. And I think, oh, good. I just had a biopsy after a mammogram. So many of my friends have had that happen and it's benign and it's nothing, but it's a hassle when you're going through it and you just kind of want to put it behind you and file it away. So I was relieved, you know, the fact that the lab results were ready. You know, I'm in good shape. I work out regularly. I'm obsessive about my nutrition. My blood work's always really healthy. So I didn't worry about it. It was just something to get past and move on. And so I opened the lab result and I'm looking for where benign is. And I see invasive carcinoma. And I'm like, what? What is that? And I was so in disbelief that I put the lab result, which is like pages long, into ChatGPT. I'm like, what does this mean? And ChatGPT told me I had cancer. That's how I had to find out. It was the before and after of my life. And I just started crying, sobbing that this was going to be what I'd be dealing with.
12: It's hard to hear about Dahlia's experience of learning about her cancer, although obviously not as hard as it was for her. The cancer isn't terminal, but the diagnosis has confronted her own mortality, making her feel differently about death and her own Muslim faith. So how has that changed the way she sees things?
15: I do think about death. I think about God. And with all honesty, I absolutely can't wait to meet him. I love God so deeply. I am so drenched in his grace.

0: who gave it to me, and he wants good for me. That is my point of departure. That is my fundamental assumption. He wants good for me. And so he willed this for me, and I am already seeing how it's been a protection, a wake-up call, a pivot back to my true purpose. So I am very at peace with the idea of going back to God, to eternal life, to back home. We're all just on a journey back home to God, union with God, where we started. So this is a temporary rest stop. That's what this world is. That's what life is.
1: This trip to London is more than just about work for Dahlia. At 11 that morning, an old friend arrives at the hotel.
2: Unbelievable. I miss you so much, Habibti. I miss you so much. I'm late.
1: This is Ina Sarwadi. They haven't seen each other for almost a decade. Dahlia met her about 25 years ago when she came to the United States for medical treatment for her child. They became incredibly close friends.
0: I lived in the Emirates for almost 2 years doing research in the region and got in trouble with the Emirati government at one point because of the research I had done on the Arab Spring. So I was no longer welcomed in the Emirates. My friend lives in Dubai, so I can't see her. I can't go visit her there. It's very hard to get a visa to the U.S., so we just couldn't see each other for years and years and years. And then this opportunity came up where she had a visa to the U.K., and I was coming to the U.K. for my talks, so we decided to meet here.
2: Look at you! I came all over the way from Dubai to here to meet her after those whole years. We haven't met for 10 years, and I'm so proud of her. Dahlia is a soul sister. I consider myself so lucky and grateful to the Creator that he gave me this chance to be part of her life. I'm sorry, I'm using the Arabic.
1: Although Dahlia is away from home, I can see how important her faith is, and practicing it needs to happen wherever she is.
3: Okay, this is us. This is us.
1: In the early afternoon, Dahlia, Ina, and I head to the East London Mosque. The afternoon prayer is at 1:30 p.m.
3: That's the smell of the food. Yeah. I think we can see the mosque. Can you see the mosque just over there?
0: It was really good to see the entire prayer space for the women completely full. And you can't help but feel a part of a community. I'm from America and I'm just visiting for a few days. But when you enter the prayer space, you feel like you belong wherever you go.
1: So you've just been to afternoon prayer at this East London mosque. How do you feel now?
0: I feel refreshed. I think the five daily prayers are a source of solace for me, and especially when you get to do them in congregation in the mosque. Today, after the afternoon prayer, we also had a janazah prayer, which is the funeral prayer. And it's a reminder of the reality of all of us passing away, that this life is temporary and therefore very precious.
1: You've spent much of your life at

0: explaining and defending Muslim identity to other people. What does it feel like to simply be a Muslim without having to explain anything?
1: It feels liberating and like such a weight off to get to be an individual human being rather than a mascot. And it is exhausting to have to represent all the time or explain all the time. But when you get to be anonymous and just a person, it's a huge weight off.
0: What does your faith give you personally that nothing else does?
1: A way to make sense of life's twists and turns. It gives me a framework to put these events into that make them have meaning, that gives purpose to the pain. And I cannot imagine going through this experience, this human experience that we're all navigating without that compass. I would be so lost. I would be so empty. So my faith gives me meaning and it gives me purpose. And it gives me a way to connect with other human beings. I do truly believe that we are spiritual beings having a human experience. Knowing my relationship to my Creator makes me more fully human. I can't imagine life without it.
0: You describe your life, your body, and your mind as being on loan from God. What does that mean to you?
1: After someone passes away, what we say to them, it's a verse in the Quran, Inna lillahi wa inna ilayhi raji'un. We belong to God and to Him we return. And it's this idea, we're all on loan. All of us belong to Him and He calls us back to Him. So my mind, my body, my soul are not my property.
0: It's evening now and Dali is preparing to speak to a packed audience at Queen Mary University in London. What are you hoping to give people through these talks?
1: Hope. Coping mechanisms. And an understanding of God that helps them make meaning of the challenges in their lives.
2: What I was being purified from. What I was being prepared for. Maybe cancer wasn't just loss. Maybe it was damaging a boat to liberate it.
0: After the talk, I asked some of the people in the audience what they made of Dahlia's message.
3: I find Dahlia a person of substance and depth, and also because she uses her faith in a way that benefits not just Muslims, but I feel like humanity as a whole. She's someone that I am inspired by. I feel like she's pushed past the status quo and she's gotten to a place of liberation.
4: The biggest thing is kind of the fact that we want to control our lives, and that is difficult. And this topic kind of resonates with me because we can't control the outcome.
5: It actually gives you a jolt in your brain that actually we're all fragile beings, and this kind of health problem is like cancer, could happen to any one of us at any time in our lives. It gives you a reminder that we're all fragile and we're only here for a little while, you know?
0: This is the documentary from the BBC World Service. For Heart and Soul, I'm spending a day in London with Muslim speaker and author Dahlia Moggahed, who was diagnosed with cancer shortly after turning 50. She's been thinking about what the diagnosis has taught her about faith, loss, and how she wants to spend the life she has left. Dahlia's cancer diagnosis has come at a very difficult time when she was already experiencing profound loss. Her father died 4 years ago. Her best friend died 3 years ago. Her mother died 3 months ago. And she has also experienced the end of her marriage. How have those losses changed you?
1: I'll put it this way. Grief is a power wash for self-delusion. What those losses have done is they've forced just a reckoning of what is important and what isn't. They've led to very difficult decisions around ending my marriage, for example. And my mother's passing, I want to comment on that because I think even that was a release for her because she was suffering for years with Parkinson's. Anyone who's seen advanced stages of Parkinson's will understand what I mean. And her passing was very peaceful among her family. And while I was sad to lose my mother, I was also happy for her because she was reunited with my father and she was no longer suffering.
0: What Dahlia has been through would break many people, but after spending time with her, it's so clear to me that what has protected her is her faith.
1: I love flowers, so I have all these flowers in my back porch, and this is a true story. The dahlia, the flower I'm named after, was wilting. I mean, wasn't doing well. And I was like, how, you know, I wonder what's going on with my plant. I took a picture of it, put it in an app, you know, tells you what's wrong. I said, oh, this, it can recover. It's not, you know, completely dead. It's just requires pruning to get more light in, and it needs more space to breathe. And I truly felt in that moment that God was responding to that thought by letting me know in my heart that I wasn't being punished. I was being pruned to let more light in, to make more space, so I could grow, so I could flourish. He's given me meaning that people chase. People pay thousands of dollars and go to yoga retreats and chase spiritual gurus because we're all so thirsty for meaning. And I got it. He gave me this meaning, this incredible surge of passion and purpose that I thought I already had, and it's like nothing even compared to what I have now. So much focus, so much clarity. I was gifted that.
0: As I listen to Dahlia and witness how strong her faith is, I wonder what she'd like her legacy to be. So when you talk about legacy, what are you actually thinking about?
1: When I talk about legacy, I'm thinking about leaving something behind that outlasts me, that is beneficial to the world. Maybe that's a book. Maybe that's a series of podcasts. Maybe that's a lecture that impacted someone's life and they did something differently that they wouldn't have had they not heard it. Leaving a difference that outlives, outlasts my time on this earth. In Islam, we call it a sadaqa jariya, a charity that is enduring, a running charity. I hope it's conveying knowledge and leaving behind beneficial knowledge that will help people find their own purpose and connect with God.
0: What would you like to leave behind that isn't your professional work?
1: I'd like to leave behind relationships that are meaningful and authentic. Two men, my sons, who are healthy and thriving and go on to be men of integrity and good husbands and fathers. That is probably if I were to do that, that would be my greatest achievement.
0: All day, Dahlia has been talking about time, what we do with it, what we waste, what happens when we realize it isn't guaranteed. It's really thought-provoking. I know when we chatted before we've met in person today, you used the phrase, how do I want to leave this earth? I wondered, what do you mean by that?
1: What I mean by that is, how do I want to leave the world a little bit different because I was here? What footprint do I want to leave? How do I want to make a difference? What impact do I want to have on the people around me, the people I love, my community, wider society, the world? That's the question that matters to me right now. And I really want to align my time, my energy, my talent toward that question and not wasting a moment distracted.
0: And one final question for now, at least. If you could leave this earth having done one thing well, what would you want that thing to be?
1: If it's only one thing, it would be to leave my children happy, healthy, and thriving. At the end of the day, nothing to me is more important than that at all. It's not even close.
2: I consider it such a privilege to have one of the most precious things you have, which is your attention.
0: For someone who has spent much of her life speaking to people in positions of power, Dahlia's idea of legacy is surprisingly personal. It comes back to her children, her friends, her parents, and the people she has helped through her work. Cancer has made her more conscious of the fact that none of us know how much time we have. But for Dahlia, that uncertainty isn't a reason to retreat from life. It's a reason to pay close attention to it, to make the call, reconnect with a friend, and write the book and spend time with the people who matter. You've been listening to the documentary from the BBC World Service. The programme was presented and produced by me, John Offord. The series editor is Rajiv Gupta.
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7: 3, 2, 1.
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9: All right, Shorty, definitely.
10: Your skin?
11: A little bit wriggly, so...
12: Steve has it in his hand.
11: Beautiful markings. They're obviously short skin because the sort of range is really limited. That's what makes them important, like a couple hundred metres or three from the coast.
13: It's a chilly evening in Te Ako, Bream Bay, and producer Ayana Piper-Hillian is with a team from Northland Regional Council and Patu Harakeke as they check lizard shelters amongst the sand dunes.
11: We'll put it back down, or we'll get this one back in there, eh? We'll let it back here.
13: Kia ora, nau mai haramai ki te ao huruhanga. Hello and welcome to Our Changing World. Ko klekin kanam tēnei. Dunes are a crucial buffer against coastal hazards, protecting areas from erosion, storm surges, and rising sea levels. But we've lost more than 80% of our coastal dune ecosystems. Today on Our Changing World, Ayanna Piper-Helian is in Te Tai Tokoro Northland with a monitoring team who are surveying mokomoko, or lizards. Some of these species can reveal information about the health of the ecosystem. What are the mokomoko saying about the sand dunes of Bream Bay? Here's Ayanna.
7: It's just after 6 o'clock at night at the end of May. The sun went down about an hour ago, so it's pretty dark. Our torchlights flash through the manuka, shaking as our feet slip in the sand. This is the perfect time to hunt for gecko. All sorts of species call the dunes home, some of them unique to New Zealand, like the katapor spider, our rarest breeding bird, the tara'iti, or fairy tern, and the shore skink, which you heard Steve finding earlier. And just 2 days before, Biodiversity Manager for Northland Regional Council, Laura Shaft, came across a very rare find, a Northland green gecko.
8: Her torch, and it was very lucky because I was literally just looking at some manuka and then I was like, wait a minute, it wasn't much more than arm's length away from me.
7: It was the first time the species had been found here. We'll get back to Laura and the geckos in a minute. But first, why are we out here in the dark? Northland Regional Council and Patu Harakeke Hapu have been surveying the dunes since 2021 as part of the Bream Bay Fauna Monitoring Program. Patu Harakeke are a composite hapu descended from most major iwi groups in the north. The hapu's rohi includes the foreshore and seabed south of Whangarei Harbour. The Trust has a Te Taiao environment arm with a hapu environmental management plan. With the council, their goal is to develop cost-effective monitoring methods with results guiding management decisions on protecting and restoring the dunes. The methods and findings are shared with dune care programs up and down the motu to strengthen knowledge and protection. This monitoring program looks at lizards, katapor, mammals and birds, all of which can share secrets about the dune health. Today, we're focusing on lizards, which face significant threats.
9: It's sort of getting a bit tricky for them to find habitats, so we're finding that we've got to help them out quite a lot more nowadays. So sand is a huge part of things like industry and commercial enterprise, so we've got to do our bit to make sure they have a habitat.
7: That's Ari Carrington, Resource Coordinator for Patu Harakeke Taiao Unit. He mentions industry, which is top of mind here following a fast-track application made earlier this year to mine sand for concrete production. The Bream Bay Sand Extraction Project want to take up to 8 million cubic metres of sand from the seabed 5 kilometres offshore over 35 years. Some experts think that this is far enough away that effects on beaches and dunes should be low. But others say coastal systems are complex and there isn't enough known about long-term sediment movement. There's also an extra layer of scrutiny, as the same company has stopped extracting sand at Pākeri, where a concern about the coastal dune system became a major issue in an environment court case. Changes out in the bay aren't the only concern either. Development of the land around the dunes is also reducing livable habitat. And then you've got invasive species, vehicle use, and other human activities causing problems too.
14: New Zealand geckos and skinks, they're like endemic. They're only found here. They just become more of a prize for the people that like to collect those things and show them off.
7: Aotearoa has 147 native species of lizard, with new species still being discovered. Gone are the days where you could keep them at home. It's illegal to handle New Zealand geckos and skinks without a permit. But poachers are a real concern, which is why I'm not going to be more specific about exactly where today's monitoring is taking place.
15: Oh, wow. I've just come over the crest of the hill on my drive to Whangarei on State Highway 1, and Bream Bay has just come into view in all its glory. We've got Whangarei heads in the north and Waipu Cove in the south. It's massive.
16: Kia ora. How's it going?
17: Kia ora, I'm Steve.
16: Hi, Steve. I'm Ayana.
17: Ayana, okay. Yeah, yeah. You weren't quite sure how to pronounce it.
16: Yeah, I know. It's a bit of a...
7: This is Steve Johnson.
18: Steve, pōwhenua for Te Pōtaia o Patohara Kiki.
7: After Steve welcomes me, I'm offered a cup of tea and bickies and meet the Northland Regional Council members.
17: NRC crew's here.
16: Kia ora.
19: Laura, we spoke.
16: Hi, yes, we did. Nice to meet you, Brooke.
19: Kia ora, Katrina.
16: Hi, Katrina.
20: Kia ora, I'm Richie.
16: Hi, Richie. Nice to meet you in person.
7: We start with a karakia.
18: Karangi tui ki te whenua, tui ki te moana, tui ki te awa, karongo te pō, karongo te ao.
7: Then the wildlife permit and health and safety.
21: We've got gloves for everyone, and hopefully everyone's got covered shoes and appropriate footwear.
7: Then NRC coastal scientist Richie Griffiths runs us through the schedule for the afternoon and evening.
22: So we'll all go to this site if we're in groups of two. So when we start, if we're just like quite careful to record the time we're starting.
7: We leave for Site 1 while it's still light to check the lizard shelters and tracking tunnels that are part of the fauna monitoring program. The program runs intensively through the warmer months when lizards are more active. This is the tail end of the season, but the team is hoping to learn more about mokomoko habits as the weather cools. I hop out of the car with Laura Shaft.
8: We've got quite a nice mid-June at this site, and we're standing where the back June would be.
16: Yes, and there's no back June here. There's a gravel road and then some sort of grassy land that's being cleared. And when you say we're looking at a nice June, what does a nice mid-June sort of look like? What's involved?
8: Well, we got some quite nice June plants in here. We've got the wee-wee, which you see on a lot of sand dunes. Obviously, the harakeke, the flax, Mullumbeke complexa, pahuihui. There's also some sand caposma in there. So you've just got some nice June plant associations. There's also a few weeds as well, like gorse. But in a lot of our dunes, even though here we're missing the back dune, at least you have got quite a nice wide mid-dune.
7: Sand dunes erode and build up in cycles. There are three zones, the back dunes, which some people might not even realise are the sand dunes, where tree cover like Pohutukawa, Kānuka and Manuka grow. The mid-dune is where you see shrubs like Harakeke, Pohuihui and Toitoi. And the foredune, that leads us down to the beach and has sand-binding plants like spinifex, piengau and sand tussock. All three zones play an important role in the dune ecosystem and regeneration.
22: We'll just approach slowly.
7: First up, we're in the mid-dune checking artificial lizard shelters.
8: Our shelters are laid out along a dune transect. We're just starting at the landward point now and we'll work our way along towards the beach.
16: Yes, I can see everyone has their phones out with like a GPS on them.
8: Yes, we're using GPSs, but we're also using this field map app. And here you can see the points. This cross here, for example, marks a lizard tracking tunnel. The green and black circle is a pest tracking tunnel, and the blue triangle is a artificial shelter.
16: And Laura, what are you carrying?
8: So it's just a piece of core flute that's been bent around in a circle. You'll see in a minute, we'll place it on the ground over the shelter. Someone will be holding this down, then we'll open up the shelter. If there's any skinks in there, they'll often run out. And like I said, it'll just give us a little bit of time to ID them, photograph them before they run off.
7: So we follow a map to a blue triangle, which is the symbol for a lizard shelter. We gather a short distance away, and Steve gives us some instructions.
18: We come up with a plan, not getting too close, because you don't want to disturb them, because they've really got good hearing, good smell and vibrations. So what we'll do is, on one, I'll go 3, 2, 1. These guys will go up, put that over, then we'll come over, and then I'll lift, and then we'll see what's under it, and then we'll capture if we can.
7: The shelters are two pieces of ondulene, corrugated roofing material stacked with small wooden spaces between to create a gap for mokomoko. Shelters are secured with wire pushed into the sand. The idea is that they warm up in the day, and that gives the mokomoko a warm and relatively safe place to spend the night away from predators.
18: Ready? Okay. You're cool. 3, 2, 1, let's go.
16: Approaching now with the core flute, putting it down over the lizard shelter and pushing the round core flute into the ground.
18: Oh, yep. See, this is as you see. Oh, here it is. See where the vegetation
3: is. Oh, there it is.
4: Yep, you've got them.
18: Yeah, I was just trying to get it out of this Moulinbeki without damaging them.
3: So Steve's getting a skink in his hand. It's a bit wriggly. It looks like tricky work.
18: We can look, just see one diamond. I was taught with the exotics, they have one diamond in between their eyes, and the natives have two. Really hard to see. So the thing was, New Zealand has two islands, two diamonds, native or endemic. More than likely a plague skink. Happy with that, eh?
3: Wait, what's a plague skink? I turned to NRC biodiversity specialist Katrina Hansen.
8: Yeah, so they've been in New Zealand since about 1960, and they've spread through Northland in the last few decades, and the numbers have got up really high. So they breed faster than our natives. They lay eggs, and large numbers of eggs, so they have a lot of offspring. And they're just competing with our native lizards in this habitat for food and space. Mm. So their species name is Delicata, which they're an Australian lizard, means delicate. So sort of finer, longer looking than our natives. Natives are generally still hanging in there, but pretty much all our native skinks and geckos are threatened.
3: Plague skinks, otherwise known as rainbow skinks because of their sheen, lay tiny little eggs 8 to 10 millimetres long that can spread quickly in potting mix or on plants, and they share communal nests of around 100 eggs. This is very different from most of our native skinks.
18: The cool thing about our endemic skinks is we only have one egg-laying skink. Mm. All of our skinks, bar one, have live young. So 4 to 7 with a shore skink. So that's one of the real cool things, I guess, being at the end of the world and how our wildlife has developed. Pretty unusual that others do, but not many.
3: But even if I don't get to see one, there are other ways to confirm that they're around.
18: So this is a tracking tunnel or ink tracking tunnel card or an ink pad. So you can either bait it in the middle or bait it either end with pear for the lizards to eat, and they'll run across and then leave their tracks. This predominantly looks like mice. There may be some finer insect print in there as well.
3: So the mouse prints look like little dots everywhere. You can kind of imagine where their little toes are.
18: Especially in that, like, density.
3: And for lizards, are we looking for, like, tail drags? And
18: nearly like an alien footprint in a way, is the way it's described. Oh, yeah. And if we get to see one, so they look like an alien footprint.
3: So for now, I've seen a plague skink. But I'm crossing my fingers for a shore or a copper skink, one of the native ones that they've found here in the dunes through their monitoring. The skinks respond differently to the different monitoring techniques. Richie explains.
20: It's quite interesting. We get the shore skinks mainly in the shelters, but in the tubes, we don't pick up their prints, we get the copper prints. So I guess that's why we got the two methods to try and... The different methods seem to have different capture rates for the different species.
3: Shore skinks, or Smith skinks, are found around the northeastern coast of the North Island, living in the dunes or on rocky coastlines. Their colouring and patterning varies depending on their habitat. The copper skink is generally smaller and it's found right throughout the North Island. It gets its name from a bright copper stripe that runs along the sides of its back. Both species are classified as at risk declining. The longer that we spend out here, the more that I'm getting acclimatised to the lizard's habitat. My feet slip in the sand as it suddenly gets really steep, revealing sections that have eroded. The various dune flora roots are digging in, and Steve pauses to inspect one. What are you checking on these plants?
18: So the Moulinbeki, the pōhui, has its flower and it has seed in it. Mm. So while generally the skinks and that will be like feeding on insects, invertebrates and that, they will eat fruit. They're important to the ecosystem because they spread the seed. So that's why they're important in this ecosystem. And also any nectar, pollen, they'll also spread that if they're through the harakeke or other things that have pollen. So they're great pollinators of the sand dunes, of the dunes itself, to keep that flora alive. So that's why they're important in the system as well. The skinks and geckos are a food source for stoats, weasels. Like a nice skink is a good feed for a weasel. So that's another predator that they have to look out for in their restricted habitat. So yeah, they definitely do take a toll. They do some damage on those populations. Yeah. And they also prey for ruru, moorpork, and kingfishers, kōtare. Mm. So they also prey for that. So they're prey, they're a predator, and also they're a pollinator of the flora and the dune system. So
1: triple threat.
18: Really, yeah, really important. They play a really important role.
3: Let's have a look in a few more lizard shelters to see if we can find a native skink.
4: Okay, 3, 2, 1.
18: Oh, lots of different cockroaches. Next one. Maybe a beetle. Not much else.
4: 3, 2, 1.
18: Ants. No, don't look like anything. Ants. Ants generally aren't a good sign for skinks.
1: Why is that?
18: In big numbers, I guess they can attack them.
1: The ants can attack the skinks?
18: Apparently.
3: Argentine ants are an invasive species that will definitely kill and eat lizards.
18: On Richie.
3: But it's not just cockroaches, ants and plague skinks. Nationally vulnerable catapult spiders call these dunes home too. And they quite like the lizard shelters.
4: Right.
5: Yeah, ready?
4: 2, 1.
18: So, snails, stink bugs, some other kind of weevily looking thing. Oh. Maybe a catapult. Like katipua love driftwood, and obviously they'll nest and have their webs and spinifex, marum grass, things like that. Because in katipua are meant to have quite a restricted habitat zone.
3: Restricted to sand dunes. That's it. And as we've said, we're down to 20% of sand dune habitat, so that restricted area is getting smaller and smaller. We sighted possible katipua in several shelters and saw one tucked right into the base of some spinifex grass. They have a fine web, and unless I was with people who knew what to look out for, I doubt I would have spotted any myself. I say possible sightings because it's hard to tell the difference between catapaw and false catapaw, an invasive species that preys on our endemic ones. The false catapaw are widespread and can live almost anywhere. The monitoring team record and photograph these sightings to get analysed by experts for formal identification. But back on the lizard front, I'm still waiting for a native skink.
4: Oh, you missed one. All right, sure, definitely.
18: A little bit wriggly, so...
1: Wow, it's much bigger.
18: Yeah, bigger, beautiful markings. Yeah. But they can be a darker colour, like on the islands. They're obviously shore skink because their sort of range is really limited. That's what makes them important, like a couple hundred metres or three from the coast. We'll put it back down and we'll let this one back in there, eh? We'll let it back here.
3: As the sun sets, it's time for a new location. The next phase of the day's monitoring is spotlighting. The skinks use the lizard shelters that we've been checking, but geckos don't. So for the first time, the team's bringing spotlighting into the mix to try and learn more about them. Here's Katrina.
23: We're out after sunset. So normally about an hour after sunset you start your spotlighting. And you pick your areas that are suitable habitat where you think you'll find the geckos. So along here, some of the scrubby areas, but particularly where there's manuka or kānuka. The idea is that they're active in the evening and they will have come out along the branches, the trunks and onto the branches and amongst the leaves, and they'll be feeding and moving around. And as you're walking along, so we do a sort of a slowish, steady walk around the suitable habitat with a nice, fairly bright torch, and preferably if you can have the beam of the torch at your line of sight. So what happens is the torch light shines onto the lizard, and if it's looking at you or facing you, the light reflects from the back of the eye, so you get that eye shine, so you get that ready eye shine with lizards. So a bit like if you see possums in the car headlights. So similar principle. So the closer the torch to where you're looking, the better it is to pick up the eye shine. But also often at night and under the lumens of the torch, you get a particular colour cast across it. Often the lizards will show up as sort of a lighter colour, so you can often pick up the shape and the colour. We know there's green gecko out here, so northern green. Possibly there could be Pacific gecko out here, probably not forest gecko.
3: The Northland green gecko are a vibrant green and sometimes have light blotches or stripes. They have a bright blue mouth, a red tongue and their repetitive calls are somewhere between a bark and a squeak. Like the native skinks, they're considered at risk with declining numbers. The Northland green gecko live in trees, so we're in a different part of the dune than earlier. At the first site we were at, there was no back dune. It had been developed. A road was there. But there is a back dune here.
23: Beside the track we're walking, there's more vegetation and trees and scrubs in there, so that's getting further into the back dune. It's a bit higher and drier. Different mix of vegetation.
3: They hit start on the timer to track the effort behind tonight's findings and then compare them with other surveys.
23: Yeah, so we recorded the location of the one we got last time, so just looking to see. Good to be fairly quiet. When the light's on them, they will often move around the branch to get out of the light or further into the tree, into the vegetation.
3: Katrina has been using this surveying technique since the 90s, when the technology was just a little bit different.
23: You know, these weren't around so much, these, you know, the nice small bright head torches, so we had the bigger lamps, and then we used to wire it up to a, you know, 12-volt battery. So we used to carry a 12-volt battery, just the little ones, not the big car batteries, but the smaller ones.
3: As time passes, it dawns on me just how lucky they were a few days ago to turn on their torches and see a green gecko within minutes. There are six of us out here tonight having a good geeze, binoculars in hand, but so far nothing.
23: There's not really any, I don't think there is any predator control carried out here, so the numbers will be really low. So it's very exciting that there are still some hanging in here.
3: It is exciting. So I leave Katrina with the quiet that she needs and wander over to see Steve.
0: How are you going over here?
2: There, nothing other than a few beetles and the kānuka, a couple more stick insects.
3: I ask him what it would mean to see a gecko out here tonight.
2: Well, geckos we haven't done a lot of research on, so obviously means a lot. It's a really a special taonga for Patuhara Keke, and to have them, it'd be really cool to see them and then being able to do some work around protecting them. Main thing is education, passing on our knowledge, gathering knowledge and passing it on.
0: Yep.
2: What can we do to, like I say, bring it into our stories and bring it into normality, if you like? So human ignorance can be a big thing.
0: And some of the outreach that, and education that you do with Tamariki, what does that look like?
2: Around the school holidays, annual noho for the Tai Tamariki and that. So get them in for a couple of days, whether it be at the marae or the local campground, and out doing bird counts, kayaking, making it fun, snorkeling. Obviously with the coast here is really important as well. Showing them things, seeing who's enthused, and then you can see who you can bring along. But yeah, just getting them involved, getting them out in the environment. They have like phones get put away. We do stuff with pest trapping and that, and they actually love the maggots and they love the stink, and so, and if we can touch base with them and get something planted in their minds around preserving the dunes, it's not just the animals, it's the flora as well and the damage, then yeah, if you can get a couple more people not driving in them, then that's cool. The dunes protect us, so we need to protect them.
3: People driving on them, sea level rise, storms, coastal erosion, development and invasive plants and pest species. The dunes here are under pressure. The lizard surveys at four sites fit into a wider dune monitoring effort by the council, which includes checking vegetation at 14 different sites and flying a drone to create a model of the dune's shape and profile. The idea is not just to have a snapshot of what's there now, but also to track changes over time, including at sites where restoration is happening.
2: How many did you find?
23: I got a praying mantis, but no gecko so far.
3: And how many did you spot, Steve?
2: Seven. No, we haven't seen any.
3: The fact that they're here is pretty exciting. Steve hopes that knowledge will result in future funding, trapping and conservation work to help not just the lizards, but for all the animals that call the dunes home.
13: Thanks to Steve Johnson and Ari Carrington from Patuhara Keke Te Tai Au Yunus. And to Richard Griffiths, Katrina Hansen, Brooke Gray and Laura Shaft from Northland Regional Council. This episode was produced by Ayana Piper-Helian and sound engineering was by Rangi Pork. Script editing was by Liz Garten and me, Claire Kincannon. Remember, if you want more science in your life, you can sign up to the Our Changing World monthly newsletter. You can find the link to sign up in the show notes. Tēnā koe I whakarongo mai. As ever, thanks so much for listening. Have a great week. Kia pai, te wiki.
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2: From CBC News, the world this hour, I'm Neil Kumar. British Columbians will be heading to the polls next month, as David Eby has called a snap election. And as Katie DeRosa reports, the election call has forced a hasty deal between two opposition parties.
3: The election comes as the Conservative opposition is in disarray, with former BC Conservative leader Carolyn Findlay out and a new one in place. Seven MLAs who fled the party to join Centre BC now say they're back. Lauren Dirksen is the new BC Conservative leader.
4: It's a cheap, opportunistic political move, and it could cost tens of millions of dollars.
3: But the centre-right isn't entirely united. Former BC Conservative MLA Eleanor Sturco will now take over the reins of Centre BC, which will field its own candidates.
5: I can't trust the Conservatives.
3: The timing of the election has provoked a backlash.
6: I stand beside my fellow mayors that are just pissed off.
3: George Harvey, who is running for re-election as mayor of Delta, says it's confusing with municipal elections set for October 17th, a week before the provincial vote.
6: Insulting that they would call an election during an active period of the local government elections.
3: It means British Columbians will head to the polls two Saturdays in a row next month. Katie DeRosa, CBC News, Victoria.
2: Mark Carney says Canada and India are closing in on a free trade agreement, part of Ottawa's strategy to become less reliant on the U.S. The Prime Minister emphasized the need for cooperation with nations at the UN General Assembly, but he's also on the defense about the ongoing U.S. trade war. Olivia Stefanovich reports.
7: The government was elected on a very clear mandate.
8: Speaking to reporters on the sidelines of the 81st session of the United Nations General Assembly, Prime Minister Mark Carney on the defensive about domestic issues, not international affairs.
7: We're very clear that we would focus on what we can control. And first and foremost, is controlling is to build at home.
8: Carney challenged on his government's response to the trade war with the U.S., including his pursuit of an alliance with the European Union, a proposal to privatize Canadian airports, and a new bill to fast-track infrastructure and energy projects amid labor concerns.
7: It absolutely reinforces the right to strike.
8: Carney says the final decisions will be left up to Parliament, where he has a majority government, making it easier to see his agenda through. Olivia Stefanovich, CBC News, Ottawa.
2: Ontario's police watchdog says the suspect accused of opening fire outside a synagogue in Belleville, Ontario, has died. Investigators say Sean Ward was armed with a shotgun on Sunday night, and he allegedly fired shots at Constable Jeff Smith. The officer was stationed outside the Sons of Jacob Synagogue, where Yom Kippur services were underway. The 29-year-old Sean Ward was shot during exchange of gunfire. Canada sees Mexico as a growing source of tourists, and the federal government is behind a drive to increase the yearly number of visitors coming from one of this country's most important trading partners. But some Mexican tour operators see the visa requirements imposed by Canada as limiting the full market potential. Jorge Barrera has this story.
9: And if we think about the Aurora viewing, how does that work on a day-to-day visit in the North American tourist spot?
10: That's a really good question. So
11: Jesus Martinez, general manager of Dream Destinations Mexico, chats with Tobias Barth from White Horse's Northern Lights Resort and Spa during a type of speed dating event for Canadian and Mexican tourism operators put on by federal tourism agency Destination Canada at a posh Mexico City hotel. Martinez says Canada is growing in popularity as a tourist destination for Mexicans, but the visa requirements reimposed in 2024 has dampened that enthusiasm. Canadian Tourism Minister Richie Valdez, who attended the event, says Canada sees Mexico as a massive source of tourists, with well over 90,000 already visiting a year.
12: We're within the next 3 years, we're expecting a $1 billion spend of Mexican travelers to Canada.
11: Valdez says she will share the Mexican visa concerns with her cabinet colleagues. Jorge Barrera, CBC News, Mexico City.
2: And that is The World This Hour. For CBC News, I'm Neil Kumar.

0: When in your life would you say you reached peak frustration?
1: It happens every few days.
2: Joshua Mealy is blind. He says that simply moving through his day can be exasperating. Just not in the ways that sighted people might think.
1: Things can be super irritating in the world as you travel around, as you commute, as you go from place to place as a blind person. And most of it is frustration with sort of other people and their assumptions about what you can and can't do.
2: Welcome to Ideas. I'm Nahla Ayed.
3: Please look right for traffic when exiting.
2: Every day, blind people need to travel through spaces built for those with sight. And that requires certain skills.
4: As you step forward, swing the tip of the cane to the opposite side. The arc of your cane should be about the width of your shoulders or a bit wider.
2: Getting around requires extra capabilities, too. Blind people need patience, initiative, guts, and sometimes a little punk rock energy.
1: Street signs. This was before we had good access to GPS on our phones. I started a campaign of climbing signs. Turns out that the signs themselves are actually tactile. So I was like, damn.
5: If you order Uber Pets, it's more expensive. And I don't think I should necessarily have to pay for a dog, guide dog, by the way, a tool that I need, you know, it's a disability rights thing. So I have this technique. If I'm with a friend, then I will order an Uber and I say to them, don't look like we're together. You go to the door, open the door, and then I'll get into the Uber because they don't usually drive off if the door has been open.
2: That's Alex Bulmer, an award-winning theater artist you'll hear profiled in this episode, along with former sign climber turned scientist Joshua Mealy, a MacArthur fellow who's designing accessibility tech from inside the experience of disability.
1: There are so many people who want to build AI-based navigation tools, AI smart glasses that can help you cross the street or, you know, avoid obstacles or find a storefront. And in fact, if you're blind, I'm blind and I'm already doing all of those things.
2: In different ways, Josh Mealy and Alex Bulmer have made the psychological journey to accepting and thriving in blind identity. They've also made blind travel a focus of their professional work, imagining bolder pathways for blind people who simply want the same freedom to move around as the rest of us. And to the rest of us, awkwardly seized up at the sight of someone with a white cane at an intersection, they offer this advice.
1: Just say hi.
5: Don't take me across the street because you think that's where I want to go, because often it is not. Because somebody can't see doesn't mean they don't know where they are. Because I have people asking me that. You don't know where you are? Yeah, I do. No, you don't. Yeah, actually, I do. Where are you? Seeing is not the sign of knowing.
2: Alex Bulmer spoke to Ideas producer Lisa Godfrey.
5: I have retinitis pigmentosa. I was diagnosed at the age of 21 after experiencing night blindness and loss of depth perception. And it happened gradually.
0: When Alex got her diagnosis, she was a theater student in Toronto, and she suddenly felt the need to make new plans away from home.
5: When I was 24 years old and moving to the UK to go and study voice at the Central School of Speech and Drama, and I'd chosen to study voice because I didn't think there was any hope for a career as an actor losing their sight. But I thought, voice. I learned to be a voice teacher. And sight loss will not take that away. The diagnosis was made and everybody around me was very upset and started to treat me as if I'd become blind overnight, and I hadn't. But for everyone else, it was incredibly real. And I found that just horrifying. I wasn't ready. I wasn't ready to become a disabled person. I wasn't ready to become a blind person. I wasn't ready for any of it. But going away to another country, okay. I could try
0: on this changing identity and learn what she would need to make her way forward.
5: And it was because I was going to a new country where nobody knew me, I was able to embrace this idea that someone was going to give me a cane and a white cane, and I was going to use it, and they were going to teach me how to walk with this piece of aluminum in front of me. And I really do think that part of that, part of my ability to do that was because I was leaving everyone who knew me. And it was very hard because I had become a tragedy for a lot of people around me. My name is Alex Bulmer. I am an artist. I primarily work in live theater as a writer, performer, director. I have also worked in film and television as a writer and radio, primarily in the UK, where I lived for 15 years and now I go back and forth. By the time I was 35, I was just piecing little bits of images together to try and come up with a whole. My face disappeared in the mirror pretty much around 35. The world disappeared a little bit more every 5 years. And now I'm I guess what you call a total. The language that I used for many years as I transitioned from sighted to blind was sight loss or vision loss. And I remember this moment, and I wrote about it, and it's in my play, having this idea that I was hanging on to a rope that was fraying, you know, the rope being sight. And it was fraying and fraying, gradually fraying and fraying, and becoming like a little thin piece of string. And I was clinging to it. And I thought, wait a minute, what if I let go of that and hold on to a rope that's very thick? I might not know it, but it's strong and it's there. And that rope was blindness. And it really, it changed.

0: So that really helped, becoming blind.
1: How did you know there was a rope?
0: I'm not sure to say that I knew, but perhaps that's some kind of faith or belief that it would be there. And, you know, there were blind people out there who were doing interesting, good things. I didn't know many, but I knew enough to know that it was possible. It's a really great question. I mean, and I do use the word faith, not necessarily in the religious sense, but I'm not sure it's that different. Once I can identify, like I say, once I can find the language for something, it is like a kind of a form of faith, because somehow everything just becomes really clear. And when things become clear for me, they become possible.
1: The play Alex Bulmer mentioned is called Perceptual Archaeology, or How to Travel Blind. The experience that she writes about in the play started in water.
0: A swimming pool gave me the idea of becoming a blind traveler, and also gave me the idea that the way I was going to be in the world had potential.
1: An idea born of crisis. It was 1996, and Alex was experiencing her situation as loss.
0: I felt my world was crashing in on me. I felt the walls were closing. I had not left my apartment in Toronto for a number of days, if not weeks, as much as I could stay inside, I did. And I just thought, I have to do something huge, otherwise I'm not going to get through this. So I got on a plane and I went to Los Angeles. I chose Los Angeles because my best friend was living there. And I thought, well, if something really goes wrong, I can call her. And I went to Los Angeles and I went to the airport hotel and I took my swimming suit and everything. And I put my swimming suit on and I went down and I asked the hotel staff for directions to the outdoor pool. I went out to the outdoor pool. And I guess at first I just thought, well, this will be an accomplishment if I can just find a pool. And I put myself into the pool, lowered myself into the water, and realized that I had no idea of its size or shape or depth. And I thought, now what do I do?
1: Here's how she describes it in her play.
2: I traced the wall with my hand, swimming around and around. I found cracks in the concrete, chunks missing. I discovered filters and flaps, swimming. I noticed the lap-slap of water against the pool edge. It shifted to a hollow sound by the ladder. Swimming. I heard a lap echo slap beneath the diving board. Swimming around and around. I came to understand that the pool shape was that of a kidney bean. Round at one end and more narrow at the other. I discovered the pool, gradually, gathering pieces that, with the immediacy of sight, would have been eclipsed by the whole. I bobbed in the water, making waves, and listening as they slapped against the edge of the pool. Over there, and over there. And I am here. I listened. Over there. And over there. And I am here. Here. In this particular collection of sounds and textures, this pool. A shape of place emerged, and I became present. When place exists, I exist within it.
1: Alex remembers feeling something shift.
0: And I thought, this is so cool.

0: I'm becoming a perceptual archaeologist, you know, just finding little clues and making meaning of them, or a sensory mathematician. Things were adding up to a whole. And had I been able to see, you know, the immediacy of sight, I just would have looked at the pool and go, right, kidney bean. And in I go and have a swim and then back to my room. I wouldn't have known any of the cracks or the flaps or the interesting sounds under the diving board. So that moment changed my attitude, because I finally could believe that this way of being was actually going to be very interesting and full of information, as opposed to, I think, what we so often use blindness as a metaphor for not knowing, you know, blind to this and blind to that. It's like, actually, you know, we're misled by appearances. You know, we're not necessarily seeing what's there. We're sometimes, I think, our knowledge is eclipsed by the whole and by the immediacy of sight.
1: In that pool, she found a way out of crisis and into a kind of richness that she calls blind gain rather than vision loss.
0: I bobbed in the water and decided one day I would be a blind travel writer. I never told anybody. I kept it to myself. And then I was traveling around with some Brazilians preparing for the 2012 Olympics in London, where I was writing part of the opening ceremonies for the Olympic events. And we had Brazilians on with us because they were going to do the next 2016 Olympics. So I traveled around with these Brazilians. In fact, we were in Brazil at the time, leaping off a boat into the water. And I said to someone on the boat, you know, I really need to become a blind traveler because this is just so cool. I have no idea where we are, but I'm just loving this jumping into the air and leaping into the water and sort of imagining what my imagination was telling me, what the place looked like. It was called Florianopolis. And everyone in the boat said, oh my God, what a great idea. You have to come, you know, you have to come. They were from all over Brazil. I had several invitations to go traveling around Brazil. And I just thought, okay, people are really responding to this idea. So I took the idea back to London, where I was living at the time, and I started to tell some friends. And they got very excited. I did have a few friends think I'd lost the plot, because how was I going to travel? Where was I going to travel? And I came up with this idea that I would follow in the footsteps of a 19th century blind Navy officer he became blind when he was a Navy officer and then became a blind travel writer. And some of his writing still existed. So I was reading his writing and I thought, okay, that's the hook. That's what I'm going to do. I'm going to follow in his footsteps. I'm going to be the 21st century Alex traveling as if we were walking together with this 19th century James.
2: Voyage Round the World, Volume 1, from 1827 to 1832, by James Holman, RN, FRS, etc., etc.
0: James Holman was a 19th century Navy officer who became blind while on duty. He was around 24 or 25 years old, which was interesting because I was diagnosed at 21 and started to lose my sight exactly around that time. His was sudden. Mine was gradual. And he was put into a house. It was a royal house for soldiers who'd been injured and had become invalids. And they got free room and board, and they had to pray twice a day for their free room and board and probably pledge allegiance to the king. And they didn't go out of that house. And he couldn't stand it. He just thought, I'm giving this up. I'm giving up my room, my board, my prayers, my king. He left. He started in France.
2: Including travels in Africa, Asia, Australasia, America, etc., etc.
0: He managed to navigate using the kindness of strangers. He would just hook up with whoever came along and they'd walk together.
2: By having things described to me on the spot, I think it is possible for me to form as correct a judgment as my own sight would enable me to do. And to confirm my accuracy, I could bring many living witnesses to bear testimony to my endless inquiries and insatiable thirst for collecting information. Indeed, this is the secret of the delight I derive from traveling, affording me, as it does, a constant source of mental occupation, and stimulating me so powerfully to physical exertion that I can bear a greater degree of bodily fatigue than anyone could suppose my frame to be capable of supporting.
0: Sometimes, and I love this, sometimes he would attach a rope to a caravan that was being pulled by horses to get a little bit more exercise rather than being in the caravan. And he'd follow, hanging onto a rope. So he had different techniques. He used a lot of echolocation, a technique that I now use, blind people use to identify where obstacles are before we hit them. I don't do it as well as many other blind people do because I wasn't born blind. But yeah, you listen for sounds echoing off objects. So he did that. And he talks about listening for horses' hooves to give him a sense of direction. So, you know, he used his ears, he used his feet, he used his hands, all the things that I really discovered that I was using when I went traveling as well.
1: Alex raised funding for her project and she set out for Europe. Unlike James Holman, she took a sighted friend along and she met up with other creative blind people in the places that she visited. What she calls in her play, a global village of blindness, a neighborhood all over the world. She felt great with Holman's credo ringing in her head.
2: I seek information and momentum, not safety and protection.
1: But 2 centuries on, there's much more information and a whole lot of momentum. 21st century blind traveler Alex sometimes got overwhelmed.
0: Yes, especially when I am relating to the world with my ears and in unfamiliar places or spaces where sound is actually noise. And what I mean by that is noise without any sense of context or form or shape or idea is noise. Mm. And it becomes sound when I can attach a meaning to it. And so I think it's overwhelming when I can't make that transfer, when I can't take noise to sound, then I just am engulfed by volume. Cars. If I'm walking, where was I? I was in Cologne. I was in Germany, Cologne, Germany, or Köln, I think is the right way to pronounce it. Again, walking with my friend, and we were about to cross a road. And it was a busy intersection, but the cars weren't just passing in front of me, they were also passing behind me. And I could not place, I couldn't give any sense of direction to the vehicles. And I just thought, I'm surrounded by these like engines that had no shape and no direction. And I panicked. I put my hands over my face and I grabbed my friend's arm. And that was the last day I traveled for a very long time, well, for about 6 months, because I wasn't able to give context to the noises around me in the way that I thought I could.
1: But Alex did travel, and she wrote about it, and she's gone on to travel again, because there were encouraging moments, too.
0: I was in Freiburg, and I went out on my own, and I heard this clack, clack, clack, clack, clack, clack. And I thought, oh, there's a small horse out on the street. Isn't that great? Clack, clack, clack, clack, clack, clack, clack, clack, clack, clack, clack, clack. I thought, oh, no, it's not a small horse. It's a ladder falling over. Clack, clack, clack, clack, clack, clack, clack, clack, clack, clack, clack, clack, clack. Oh, it's a small horse climbing up a ladder that's falling over. And then I heard the sound of clapping. And I thought, oh, I know what it is. It's someone dancing, clog dancing. I had this wonderful feeling of like the noise becoming a sound and the sound becoming an idea, which was not just dancing or clog dancing, but dancing in front of people and something I could engage with. And I just had this image in my head. And that to me became a freedom because I was able to connect with the experience and belong. So that's kind of the best scenario is when noise becomes a sound, becomes an idea, becomes a freedom. It's great. And that's an example of when I really enjoy that process. You know, I really appreciate it. And it's kind of fun. It's like being a detective.
3: That is writer, performer, and blind traveler Alex Bulmer. And this is Ideas. I'm Nahla Ayed. Digital technology offers new options to people with vision loss, though everyone has a different relationship to technology.
0: It's never been my best sport, but it's helped me immensely. I rely on my Alexa to help me keep track of a calendar. It's a quick way of getting information, and my iPhone.
3: Designing more thoughtful accessibility tech embedded in the actual experience of disability, that's Joshua Mealy's goal. Here's a screen reader with his official bio.
4: 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He writes, advises, and collaborates widely on accessible design, disability-inclusive research methods, and the disability experience, with understandable emphasis on blindness and low vision.
3: Josh has been recognized for his work.
4: He is a 2021 MacArthur Fellow, Distinguished Fellow of Disability, Accessibility, and Design at University of California at Berkeley.
3: His memoir, Connecting Dots, A Blind Life, tells his story. And it's a radical journey from childhood trauma to disability denial to a rebellious and passionate advocacy for his community.
5: I live a blind first existence now. I'm proud to be a person with a disability now, but as a young person, I was not. I had drunk the societal Kool-Aid on ableism and disability, and I was as ready as anyone to believe that people with disabilities were not as interesting as non-disabled people.
3: Josh Mealy spoke with Ideas producer Lisa Godfrey.
6: You sometimes say that your life's work is inventing cool things for blind people. What do you consider your coolest thing?
5: That's like asking me, like, who's your favorite child, isn't it?
6: All right, I have a favorite child then. To me, one of the coolest was T-Map.
5: T-Map is also one of my absolute favorites. So I've always loved maps, and a lot of people say, oh, that's so interesting. You're a blind person and you think so visually. And I say, no, I don't think of things visually. I think of things spatially. And of course, you can represent that with colors and ink and visual textures, but there are other ways to do it too. And when I make tactile maps, I'm using raised lines and textures and braille for labeling and tactile markers for points of interest and so on. And so having always loved maps as a young scientist, one of the things that I captured my attention was the fact that in the early aughts, all the sighted people had amazing access to digital street maps for the first time, right? You didn't have to unfold your map from your glove box anymore. You could just go to the computer, and now I'm really showing how old I am, but you could just go to the computer and get any street map you wanted. And I wanted that for blind people, but we didn't have it. So I spent several years of my postdoc career building a thing called the Tactile Maps Automated Production System, or TMAP, which took digital street data and automatically represented it as a tactile graphic. So it was something that you could print out using a Braille printer or Braille embosser. You could take any street map that you wanted anywhere in the world, pretty much, and print it out on a piece of paper using Braille and raised lines that you could feel, so that for the first time, blind people could have access to the kind of street network information that was so ubiquitous for sighted people. And having tactile maps for the first time really gave us this God's eye view of a street network, so that we could say, oh, I see why I that street curves. I didn't realize that it had this gentle curve to it. That's why, you know, winds up going in this direction. Or, oh my God, that intersection is so complicated. No wonder it's so difficult to cross there. Maybe I'll choose a simpler intersection one block away that I can see on the map, and I'll cross there instead of at this complex and intimidating intersection. Not that blind people can't cross complex and intimidating intersections, but it is nice to have a little bit of simplicity to some of these situations.
6: You've said it's a pain in the neck to be a blind person because there's a lot to learn and figure out. Much of the culture is developed for sighted people. When in your life would you say you reached peak frustration with that reality?
5: It happens every few days. I have become much more tolerant and patient as I have gotten older and more mature, but I still find things can be super irritating in the world as you travel around, as you commute, as you go from place to place as a blind person. And most of it is frustration with sort of other people and their assumptions about what you can and can't do. I guess street signs, this was before we had good access to GPS on our phones. You know, now you can just ask your phone what the name of the street is that you're on. But back before we had that, there was really no information. And yet there were these signs posted high up on poles for sighted people to see, you know, from far away and get all of the information they needed. And so I started a campaign of climbing signs to read the labels, because it turns out that the signs themselves are actually tactile. They're either embossed on the metal or they've got these stencils of letters that you can actually feel. And so I was like, damn, I could just climb up there and read the sign. And so I started doing that. I started, you know, carrying with me some equipment that would help me climb the signs, and it really freaked people out. It was sort of accessibility performance art in a lot of ways, because it was such a hassle to do, and yet it was it made it obvious to anybody looking what the problem was. And people with disabilities have a special tax on our time and effort. We call it the disability tax. And it is basically, you just have to put in more effort to do fundamentally simple things. And getting access to information is one of the best examples of that for blind people. We have to put in so much extra effort, so much extra time, just usually to get access to simple things that anybody else could just bring up on their screen and view.
6: Earlier in your life, there was a period where in your book, it seems like you were very determined not to be considered exceptional or outside the mainstream. Did you feel like you were just being yourself, or were you being defiant?
5: I don't think any kid wants to be different, right? At least not early on. And, you know, so there's the desire to be like everyone else. And then, of course, there's the desire to differentiate yourself from others. And kids experience both of those things. I wanted to be different, but I didn't want to be different because I was burned and blind. We haven't talked about it, but I'm blind because I got burned as a young kid. I have extensive facial scars, and it's very evident to anybody who looks at me that I am not like other people. And I really didn't like the idea of being forced to be different as a child.
1: Wendell Jamison is the co-author of Connecting Dots, Joshua Mealy's memoir. He's a journalist, a former neighbor of Josh's, and is now his friend. Wendell described the attack that Josh experienced as a four-year-old in an interview on the podcast Totally Booked in 2025. This excerpt is brief, but just to warn you, it describes a terrible act of violence.
7: The way he became blind was sort of the shocking thing that happened when we were both growing up in Park Slope, Brooklyn in 1973. He answered the door of his family's brownstone, which was a few blocks from mine, and a neighbor who was mentally disturbed poured acid on his head and blinded him and scarred him. And this was a very big event. It was in the newspapers. It was extremely upsetting. I recall being 7 years old when my mother, crying, told me about this, and we didn't even know the Mealys. And so when I was a journalist at the New York Times, I tracked down Josh, which is easy to do because he's quite notable and all over Google. And I wrote a story about this crime that had occurred a long time ago and then the life he lived afterwards, which to my great happiness was quite a joyous and successful life.
1: Still, in the aftermath, Josh endured many medical procedures. His parents were terribly stricken and wholly supportive. They eventually divorced, and Josh lived with his artist mother until he went off to college. He was given exactly the same freedoms as his siblings.
5: I was the youngest of three kids, and in the 70s and 80s, and nobody was really minding the store. I was allowed to do pretty much anything I wanted. You know, my mom loved me very much, but she was not at all interested in containing me. She was interested in guiding me and advising me, but was not the kind of parent who would say, no, you can't do that. And that was great for me as a blind kid. Many blind kids suffer from having their parents put limits on them because their parents are afraid for their safety or have ableist assumptions about what blind people can and can't do, should and shouldn't do. Don't do that. Don't feel that. You look blind when you feel that. Offering these shame and fear-based restrictions on blind kids. And my mother did an amazing job. My parents did an amazing job at not doing any of that. But of course, there were sometimes it's smart to say no to kids or to put limits on them. And I'm afraid that a great deal of experimentation was done. And luckily, I survived.
1: You roller skated.
5: I roller skated. I took tons of acid. I, you know, spent nights out in the woods. There were all sorts of things that happened that were sort of unequivocally dangerous. And yet, here I am.
1: You know, some people are born blind, some people become progressively blind or experience low vision, and you were rendered blind, and it was a traumatic way to become disabled. And because of your facial difference, like, strangers said ignorant things to you about your appearance. And my question out of that is simply, how did you keep your confidence up?
5: I never even thought of not keeping my confidence up. I think that a huge part of it is just luck of the draw. My nature is resilient, and I'm just lucky to have that. And I also am lucky to have had a supportive and loving family. The people that were closest to me weren't doing that. And of course, I come from privilege. Like, I am, you know, a middle-class white American who doesn't have a lot of other isms going against him. You know, I'm lucky, I'm privileged, and I was not beaten down by the world in its concerted effort to make me feel like a person who wasn't an equal.
1: Yeah.
5: I live a blind first existence now. I'm proud to be a person with a disability now, but as a young person, I was not. And I also was not at all proud to be disabled or blind. I didn't see any value in that. I had drunk the societal Kool-Aid on ableism and disability. And I was as ready as anyone to believe that people with disabilities were not as valuable, as cool, as interesting, as smart, as worthy as non-disabled people. I learned differently when I went to college, but as a young kid growing up, I thought I was the only cool blind person in the world. I thought like other blind people were like, you know, I didn't want anything to do with other blind people. And it wasn't until I got to college at UC Berkeley that I met an incredible community of blind people who were smart, were funny, were obviously valuable and cool and all of these other things. And it was transformational to me and my own identity. I realized that I was a disabled person. I was a blind person, and that was something to be proud of, to be embraced and to be connected with. And Berkeley was, of course, one of the epicenters of disability rights in the 1970s, when all of that stuff was sort of popping off, by the way, with the support and I think inspiration of the Black Panthers and free speech movement and other amazing things that were happening here in the San Francisco Bay Area. But it was still in the air in Berkeley in the 80s when I showed up.
6: Yeah. It seems to me you intersected with kind of a huge moment in the history of technology. Did you always feel that could be revolutionary for accessibility design?
5: Yes. So technology is a two-edged sword for people with disabilities. The more innovation that happens, the more technologies get invented that are locking us out of stuff. So as a person who designs accessibility tools and ways to make technologies usable by people with disabilities and blind people, I feel like I have really good job security. So it's a fun and interesting challenge to find the right path forward. The right solution for a problem 2 years ago isn't necessarily the right solution for an accessibility problem today, because we have new possible tools to use. And at the same time, just because you have new technologies doesn't necessarily mean that they are the right answer. You don't have to use the shiniest, fanciest new AI model to do some of the most fundamental accessibility work. And in fact, if you do, you're sort of probably setting yourself up for more problems. The simplest solution is usually the best. And very often, those simple solutions have been around for a very long time.
6: In 2019, you left academia and the world of research and grants and went into what some would consider the dark side, big tech, Amazon. Why?
5: I was working at a research institute where I was entirely funded on grant money. And at that time, in the late teens, mid-teens, more and more people were applying for fewer and fewer grants that were for less and less money and had more and more reporting requirements. So I felt like it was an area of diminishing returns. And I also wasn't finding that I was getting funded for the kind of work that I wanted to do. And I also was feeling like I hadn't, the work that I was doing, like, you know, TMAP and UDescribe and Wear a Braille, these are, you know, sort of tools that I developed at Smith Kettlewell, you know, the research institution where I was. And they would be used by, you know, hundreds of people maybe, which was cool. But I had this idea that if I went into big tech, I had the potential to improve things for thousands or millions of people. I wanted to sort of try to scale my impact. And even though big tech is in many ways a social and cultural challenge to, you know, what many of us are trying to achieve in society, it is unarguable that they are huge forces in our world. And I thought, if I could make Amazon a more accessible place, if I can make it so that more blind people can use Amazon services more easily and feel like these services are designed with blind people and people with disabilities in mind, I'll be doing good in the world, even if not everything that Amazon does is doing good in the world. And I think that one of the other things that I think is kind of an interesting thing to grapple with is that the things that Amazon does, grocery and product delivery, online shopping, things like Alexa, these are all things that are nice for many people, but actually enable people with disabilities and blind people in unique and powerful ways. People who can't make it to the store can still shop. People who can't go to the movies or who find it too frustrating to get audio description at a theater can stream it at home comfortably and get the access they need. Voice assistants like Alexa provide an incredible amount of flexibility and even freedom for people with limited dexterity or blind people or people with other types of disabilities. So there's this real benefit to the things that the giant tech companies are doing benefits for people with disabilities. It doesn't mean that it's without consequence or without consideration, but it's part of the consideration. And we really need to think about the big picture in what we think of as doing good in the world.
6: There's so much criticism around everybody becoming too dependent on technology and losing the capacity to, say, read maps if you're a sighted person, read visual maps and things like that. People can't find their way around anymore. Is there any potential downside for children and younger people who are blind now becoming totally dependent on technology?
5: Absolutely. And this is what I was talking about before when I was saying that just because you can do something with technology doesn't mean that that's the right way to do it. Mm-hmm. So there are so many people who want to build, you know, AI-based navigation tools, AI tools with, you know, smart glasses that can help you cross the street or, you know, avoid obstacles or find a storefront. And in fact, if you're blind, I'm blind and I'm already doing all of those things and I'm not using AI. Mm-hmm. And I'm using skills that I have developed as a blind person to navigate in the world, to cross streets, to find storefronts, to avoid obstacles. Learning to do these things without technology is really fundamental to being an independent, capable blind person. And so there are people today, not just young people, but many people who don't develop the fundamental skills that would really serve them well. And that, by the way, includes reading Braille. A lot of people think, oh, I don't need to learn Braille. I can just, you know, use a computer, can just talk to me. And that is true. But there are things that Braille can do that a talking computer simply can't. Representing equations is one of them. Taking music notation is another one. And also just the pleasure of reading, for example, poetry, where you can see where the line breaks are, the punctuation, where you can, if you're reading it in Braille, you can see how the formatting of the poem is done. And you can't do that when someone is reading a poem.
4: Voiceover on Chrome. The Road Not Taken by Robert Frost. Two roads diverged in a yellow wood, and sorry I could not travel both and be one traveler. Long I stood and looked down one as far as I could to where it bent in the undergrowth, then took the other as just as fair.
6: From the white cane to revolutionary apps, technology offers independence to those with vision loss. That's very important. But so is human connection. It made all the difference for Josh Mealy.
5: The best thing you can do as a blind person who moves confidently through the world is to feel confidence as a blind person. And I think that the best way to do that is to make friends with other blind people who are on a similar journey. The fewer blind friends you have, the less connection you have, the less community you have, the fewer people you have to bounce questions off of and discuss possible solutions. A blind friend group is really powerful in getting rid of your negative feelings about blindness, and getting rid of your negative feelings about blindness is the single most empowering thing you can do as a blind traveler in the world.
6: Theater artist Alex Bulmer has been considering the power of connection too. In her case, experimenting with the ways that blind and sighted people can interact as they move together. She's been gathering material for a performance called
1: May I take your arm?
0: The project first started in, it was in 2018 when I moved back to Canada from the UK. I moved back to Toronto, and I moved to a neighborhood I'd never been to before, never lived in before. I was a bit stunned and disappointed that I'd come home and it didn't feel like home. And I tried the regular routes of learning where I am. I had some mobility lessons to learn which way the streets move and where the shops were. And I had a tactile map made. But it still felt like a completely meaningless, empty space. So I asked a friend of mine who runs a community arts company if he would work with me on something so that I could develop a sense of place. And we developed an idea that I would walk with a whole bunch of people that he knew of because he lived in the neighborhood, and his community arts company had worked with lots of people in the neighborhood who'd lived there for years and all had really interesting different stories to tell. So the idea was that I would develop a sense of place through walking and talking with people I'd never met before who would tell me stories about living there. So that's what we did. And I asked each person I walked with was given the prompt to choose a route that had meaning for them for whatever reason and walk with me for about 45 minutes. And that's what we did. And we recorded it. And I knew nothing about any of these people. I knew nothing about anyone before I opened my mouth and said, "May I take your arm?" And they knew nothing really about me other than this is what I wanted to do. And so I took their arm and we would walk. And I truly don't know if those stories would have been told if we'd sat down across a table from each other, you know. There's something about walking side by side, the physical contact I have with people when I take their arm, you know, that's a big barrier right there because we don't normally touch each other.
1: Mm-hmm.
0: So I think that opens something. There's a giving of trust and a receiving of trust that I think is a softening. I think that softens both of us.
1: If you had to talk to blind and low vision people who might be listening, what is your best advice to them on how to balance being adventurous, exploring, getting out there, and staying safe?
0: I think the idea of safety and adventure and fear, you know, do you kneel down to it or do you get in front of it? I think that is such an individual choice. I assess situations very, very quickly and carefully to determine if it's safe. And I don't always get it right. Mostly I do. I'm not talking about with people because I really do find a lot is communicated through the human voice, but maybe more just environments. You know, I fall. I think we learn from those falls, but I think it's such an individual choice, you know, and to never feel shame or ashamed that you might need to ask for help. We're interdependent beings. This idea that independence is somehow the holy grail. I understand that we need to pursue independence. It's a form of empowerment and self-knowledge. But to the point that we're refusing to recognize how interdependent we really are with each other, it's not going to do anybody any favors. It's not going to help. And don't feel so bad if things go wrong. Learn, try again. And there is no one right way. We're all different, blindness or sighted.
3: Joshua Mealy's memoir is called Connecting Dots, A Blind Life. Alex Bulmer's play, Perceptual Archaeology, is published in her co-edited collection, Rebellious Bodies and Radical Acts. Excerpts from the Victorian travel writing of James Holman were read by Pete Morey. This Ideas episode was produced by Lisa Godfrey. Technical production by Danielle Duval and Johnny Casamata. Thanks also to recording engineers Jabari Tawia and Rye Allen in Berkeley, California. Lisa Ayuso is Ideas web producer. Our senior producer is Nikola Lukšić. Greg Kelly is the executive producer of Ideas, and I'm Nala Ayed.

0: the National Day for Truth and Reconciliation. It's a day of hope, awareness, and reflection. 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
6: This is World Report. Good morning, I'm Marcia Young. Today, Iran's president is expected to respond to U.S. President Donald Trump's provocations. Masoud Pezeshkian addresses the U.N. General Assembly this morning. The U.S. president threatened to annihilate Iran in his speech yesterday. As Willie Lowry reports, he is not likely to ignore such threats.
7: The stakes are high as Iranian President Masoud Pezeshkian readies himself to address the UN General Assembly in New York. The U.S.-Iran war is close to stretching into an eighth month. Pezeshkian says he will use his speech to show that Iran remains unbroken by the conflict. We will make the best possible use of this opportunity, he says, to convey Iran's plight to the international community. We will firmly tell our adversaries that despite all the unfairness and injustices, the Iranian people have stood their ground. But it also comes as U.S. President Donald Trump says he's got a big decision to make.
8: Will a deal be made with Iran that lets them rebuild and create a far greater country than it ever was before? Or do I annihilate the Islamic Republic?
7: Trump's threats come as polls suggest a vast majority of Americans are not in favor of the war. Yesterday, U.S. Special Envoy Steve Witkoff and Jared Kushner held indirect talks with the Iranian delegation. Witkoff described the talks as, quote, lengthy, and he was hopeful that they will, quote, prove constructive and promising. Trump has said he would be open to meeting with Pezeshkian while both are in New York, though no plans have been made to do that just yet. Willie Lowry, CBC News, Jerusalem.
6: British Prime Minister Andy Burnham is calling on world leaders to unite. In his address at the United Nations General Assembly, he talked about the need for world leaders to heed warnings about AI technology and come together in establishing a set of global principles to govern artificial intelligence.
9: We know that AI will also be a source of disruption to the way we live and work, a multiplier of risk.
6: Just hours after U.S. President Donald Trump said he rejected any attempt to control it, Burnham told Trump the world must rein in AI. Chinese President Xi Jinping arrives today for a state visit to the U.S. The three-day trip will include a state dinner tomorrow night, but the focus will be Xi's critical bilateral meetings with the U.S. president. As Lisa Shing reports, trade and the race for AI dominance will be top of their agenda.
10: If they're not part of any kind of agreement, everybody else can do nothing.
11: University of Waterloo political science professor Hong Ying Wang says she wants U.S. President Donald Trump and Chinese President Xi Jinping to work together on AI guardrails when they meet.
10: It really does remind me of the Cold War period, the height of nuclear competition arms race, the kind of existential threat that posed for the world.
11: During their last meeting in Beijing in May, Trump and Xi agreed to restart discussions around AI governance, but Tuxing Chan, a professor at the University of International Business and Economics in Beijing, is skeptical because of the competition.
3: I think the U.S. will just strengthen restrictions on Chinese AI development. I don't think the two sides have any space for cooperation or coordination.
11: And while recent warnings from tech executives and whistleblowers underscore the West's existential worries, China's rules focus more on keeping political and social stability. Despite the ideological differences, there's room for cooperation, says Brookings Institution fellow Kyle Chan.
12: Neither side wants to see these AI models cause problems for their own national security or more globally.
11: With a packed agenda, since the trade truce deadline is November and with the war in Iran raging on, the question may be whether they can make progress fast enough to keep up with the technology. Lisa Xing, CBC News, Toronto.
13: Police in South Africa say at least 11 people are dead in a mass shooting south of Durban. Authorities say people were having a party when assailants entered the house and opened fire. A pregnant woman is reportedly among the victims. Police are searching for the suspects. No arrests have been made, and there's no known motive for the attack, but police think it may be linked to a feud between rival gangs. It will be an emotional day in court for grieving families in Newmarket, Ontario. They will talk about their loss at a sentencing hearing for Kenneth Law. Law pleaded guilty earlier this year to abetting suicide. And as the CBC's Thomas Daigle reports, Law also admitted he was involved in 93 deaths in Canada and Britain.
14: It's 5 years since Tom died. It's really hard.
15: David Parfitt lost his 22-year-old son to suicide. Now he's finally able to express his grief in front of the man who sold Tom the poison that killed him.
14: That's incredibly important for me that Tom as a man is remembered. So to describe him and obviously describe the pain of his loss is really important.
15: Parfitt is one of more than 50 loved ones whose victim impact statements are set to be read out in an Ontario court. The staggering number of victims reflects the scale of suffering linked to Kenneth Law. The 61-year-old coaxed vulnerable people to end their lives using items he sold.
16: This is a solution for some people. Not for every one of us, just for some people.
15: Law has reportedly told a forensic psychiatrist he considered his actions to be humane, insisting he's not, in his words, a madman.
17: This is a very unprecedented case.
15: Criminal defense lawyer Trevin David has analyzed the case. He expects prosecutors will recommend a prison sentence of at least 20 years.
17: His admission that he's caused this much larger harm is something that the judge gets to take into account.
15: Law sent death kits to more than 40 countries. The total number of victims will never be known. Thomas Daigle, CBC News, Toronto.
13: British Columbians will head to the polls 2 years sooner than expected. Premier David Eby called a snap election for October 24th. As Katie DeRosa reports, the election call forced MLAs in two opposition parties to make some hasty deals.
18: For British Columbians and for Canadians, this is an existential moment.
19: With the opposition in chaos and less than 2 years into his term, BC NDP leader David Eby is calling a snap election for October 24th. He says he needs a new mandate in the face of Donald Trump's tariffs, comparing the U.S. trade war to a raging wildfire, saying the province must create
18: a firebreak, yes, against Trump's economic attack.
19: But the election comes as the Conservative opposition is in disarray, with former BC Conservative leader Carolyn Finley out and a new one in place. Seven MLAs who fled the party to join Centre BC now say they're back. Lauren Dirksen is the new BC Conservative leader.
20: It's a cheap, opportunistic political move, and it could cost tens of millions of dollars.
19: But the centre-right isn't entirely united. Former BC Conservative MLA Eleanor Sturco will now take over the reins of Centre BC, which will field its own candidates.
21: I can't trust
0: the Conservatives.
19: The timing of the election has provoked a backlash.
21: I stand beside my fellow mayors that are just pissed off.
19: George Harvey, who is running for re-election as mayor of Delta, says it's confusing with municipal elections set for October 17th, a week before the provincial vote.
21: Insulting that they would call an election during an active period of the local government elections.
19: It means British Columbians will head to the polls two Saturdays in a row next month. Katie DeRosa, CBC News, Victoria.
13: And finally, in Toronto. The cheering is for this year's Polaris Music Prize winner. Quebec rock duo Angine du Poitrine took home the prize for their album Volume 2 and this song, Fabienne.

The otherworldly group accepted their prize wearing their signature polka dot outfits and masks. They claim to be from another planet and opt to communicate in a made-up language consisting mostly of sounds. About 200 industry experts selected the duo's second album for Canadian Record of the Year. The group took home $30,000 for Album of the Year and another $10,000 for Best Song for Fabien. That is the latest national and international news from World Report. I'm Marcia Young.

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I'm Jamie Poisson, and you are listening to Front Burner, CBC's daily news podcast on CBC Radio 1 and Sirius XM. 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

0: Earlier this week, Vladimir Putin's United Russia Party won a record number of seats in Russia's parliamentary elections. The election was widely criticized as illegitimate. Most real opposition candidates weren't even allowed to run. But Putin is expected to frame the result as an endorsement of his war with Ukraine. And according to Ukrainian intelligence, he may mobilize hundreds of thousands more Russian troops before the end of the year. All of this has Europe on edge, because in recent months, Russia hasn't just been targeting Ukraine, but Ukraine's allies too. In the last few weeks, a Russian ship fired flares at a Danish military helicopter, NATO jets shot down a drone over Lithuania, and Germany thwarted a suspected Russian drone attack at one of their airports. Many observers think Russia is intentionally trying to provoke NATO. But why? And what happens if NATO decides to fight back? Victor Jack is Politico's NATO reporter, and he joins me now from NATO's headquarters in Brussels. Victor, hey, it's great to have you.
1: Hi, thanks for having me.
0: Thank you for making the time. I know this is a really busy week for you. Let's start with the parliamentary election that just happened in Russia, election in air quotes. I don't think anyone was surprised by the result, obviously, but could it still be consequential?
1: Yeah, I mean, it's a good question to start off with. I mean, you know, these elections in Russia, you know, where, you know, there have been various kind of allegations and evidence of, you know, ballot stuffing, of payments, of kind of pressure for people to vote, I'd say are less about, you know, having an election or about the outcome or about the result. I mean, they just tell you something about, you know, the state of the government and of the regime in Russia.
2: United Russia, now that's a party backed by President Vladimir Putin, is leading the parliamentary election count there. It has won more than 57% of the vote. The party is set to control nearly 80% of the 450-seat parliament, which is an all-time high.
1: It's really more about legitimizing Putin's rule amid, you know, little fragments of information that escaped the regime, which show that there's some disquiet potentially both among the general population and among Russian elites as well. And in really enforcing Putin's rule, particularly also in the four regions that Russia has designated in Ukraine as part of Russia, which obviously isn't recognized by the international community, and, you know, really enforcing to people there, you are now part of Russia. So I think it's really more about that potentially than about, you know, the outcome itself, which, you know, we always

0: government buildings were also damaged throughout Moscow.
1: They reportedly hit another major oil refinery on Monday night. The Kremlin has vowed to intensify its strikes on Kyiv in response. How do you see this playing out over the next few weeks?
2: You know, I think you have to see Ukraine's strategy here. I mean, it's driven by kind of three objectives, I'd say. These kind of deep strikes into Russia, into the refineries, and more broadly. The first thing is to kind of bring the war closer to the Russian people and to Putin. Ultimately, I think the social contract that Putin has kind of engaged his elites and his population with since the start of the war and before is, you know, this is a foreign war. It's a small conflict. You know, ultimately, it's something that's under control. The more that, you know, Ukraine is able to disrupt ordinary life and even cause casualties, the more that social contract is threatened and the more a potential risk to the Putin regime. I think the second point is it obviously gives leverage for negotiations as well for Ukraine with Russia, especially heading into this winter period, right? Because, you know, in winter, Russia always gains the upper hand because it bombards Ukraine's energy infrastructure and puts it in a weaker position for talks. And also, obviously, the third and most obvious reason is to kind of hurt Russia's war machine. I mean, Ukraine claims that they took out a big Russian refinery here. And, you know, in the past month or two, we've even seen incidents and times of when Russia has actually been importing diesel and oil products, you know, for the first time as a major exporter. I think that's obviously damaging for Russia's, you know, own narrative about how it sees the war as well.
1: I wanted to ask you, Russia's Federal Security Service, the FSB, has imposed temporary movement restrictions and curfews in two districts across the border from Estonia. And an Estonian border official said this was not routine, but neither is it anything particularly extraordinary. And Estonia's interior minister didn't rule out the possibility that that could signal the mobilization of Russian troops. So when we're talking about what we could expect here, like how do you interpret those curfews and these latest moves?
2: Yeah, so I think the Estonians have been very cautious here, right? I mean, because, you know, I think this is the delicate balance that all the frontline states to Russia want to have, right? I mean, on the one hand, they want to convince NATO and other NATO allies that have been skeptical of the Russian threat that, you know, Russia is a real threat to the alliance and to Europe. But obviously, they don't want to go too far and, you know, seem as if there's an imminent invasion as well, which will, you know, potentially sow anxiety and make Russia seem like it's, you know, more powerful than it potentially is. So I think you have to see that in this context. I mean, Estonians have said that effectively these restrictions were around the Russian election. So, you know, it might be to kind of restrict any kind of interference with those elections as a sensitive time for Russia, despite, you know, the result being, you know, a kind of preordained outcome, you know, some experts might say. So I think it's kind of about that. Russia claimed a plethora of reasons why this was the case, including protecting their aquatic biological resources in the area, which I'm not sure is particularly convincing to observers, but definitely another motivation, I think, for Russia here is, you know, to sow kind of fear in populations as well, because, you know, not only does that make them seem strong, but I think it also pushes European publics into thinking, okay, well, we need to just tie up this war with Ukraine under any possible circumstances, because ultimately, you know, Russia is a massive threat and it's, you know, we have to just sort this out in any case. So it's a really delicate balance, I think, for both sides here.
1: Just to pick up on that point here, there are concerns about a full-scale invasion, but more of the focus is on these so-called hybrid attacks, right? Throughout the war, Russia has been provoking Ukraine's allies with what are known as hybrid attacks. And just what are hybrid attacks?
2: So yeah, so hybrid attacks are kind of anything that's below the threshold of a conventional military attack. And so it's kind of a vast range of possible things that fall under that. I mean, everything from sabotage attempts, which, you know, as you mentioned, we saw in the Leipzig airport in Germany recently. It could be cyber attacks. It could be, you know, stray missiles or drones, which, you know, might cross into NATO territory and might be either an accident or played off as an accident. And so you have this vast kind of array of

0: possible things. And that's also, I think, the difficulty as well. And I think there's a lot of talk around rejecting this notion of hybrid threats, because, you know, ultimately characterizing a sabotage attempt that could potentially kill people is far more than, you know, a small cyber attack or a stray drone, right? And I think there's a lot of discussion inside NATO about whether, you know, we need to be dispensing of this term altogether. Is it really useful anymore? And does it help Russia more than it helps NATO?
1: Last week, the Polish Prime Minister, Donald Tusk, said that Russia is planning strikes with drones or rockets on Ukraine's allies, including Poland. Lithuania and France, the Netherlands have all made similar warnings now. Germany is reportedly preparing its hospitals for conflict. Just what exactly, tell me more about what exactly Europe is bracing for here.
0: Yeah, again, it's a difficult one. I mean, if maybe, you know, zooming in on Tusk specifically, right? So he made these comments kind of alleging more or less that Poland had got new intelligence that Russia was planning an incursion in the coming months, potentially into a NATO country. Then you had France's Emmanuel Macron and you had the Netherlands' Rob Jetten, prime minister, both kind of defend those comments as well as the Lithuanian foreign minister. But what the foreign minister said is we have the same intelligence as Tusk and we got this intelligence, he suggested, in July. So to me, that indicates that ultimately this is the same intelligence that was, you know, the US was sharing around in sort of July, August, and that was leaked around a potential incursion in the coming months to the coming years. And I think that, you know, Tusk's comment caused a bit of confusion here at NATO, because as far as, you know, lots of NATO diplomats that I talk to here are aware, there hasn't been any new intelligence assessment that they've been briefed on. And and NATO's threat assessment of a Russian attack hasn't really increased. So I think part of it is, you know, Tusk trying to, again, raise the kind of alert levels in the population, raise that kind of threat assessment across NATO. Ultimately, I think there's also some internal politicking going on, because, you know, he's jostling for influence on who can seem the strongest on Russia with President Karol Nawrocki, who's from a different party, and the Polish elections are coming up. So I think, you know, that there's a bit of internal politicking going on here as well.
1: Tell me more about what Russia's strategy is here. So according to a July report from the Center for Strategic and International Studies, as many as 450,000 Russians have already died in this war. And just given those staggering losses, why would they want to antagonize NATO like this?
0: I think it's kind of three broad reasons driving this from this kind of pattern from Russia. The first is to weaken support for Ukraine. So the more they can kind of push this, and, you know, some of the hybrid attacks, the Russian narrative has been, oh, well, actually, this is a Ukrainian drone, even though, you know, evidence points in a different direction. So I think it's about weakening, you know, military aid and financial support to Ukraine to make things easier for Russia, right, on the battlefield. I think the second factor is, you know, it's around testing NATO resolve. They're trying to really test the boundaries here and see, you know, to what extent can we push NATO into such a situation that there just won't be any sort of collective approach or unity on this. And so that's them kind of testing the limits there. And then the third factor is, you know, what we mentioned before, which is effectively make themselves seem so powerful and so threatening that people panic into thinking, okay, well, let's just get a Ukraine deal across the line on any terms possible.
1: Is that strategy working at all? Is it having that effect in Europe?
0: Yeah, it's difficult to say, really. I think at the political level, the line is still holding. You know, I think most mainstream politicians and most governments in Europe are very much maintaining this line. We're not going to be deterred. We're going to continue support for Ukraine and we're going to stay united.
2: The strike on a passenger train in Ukraine yesterday shows how desperate Putin has become. He thinks that he can stop us from supporting Ukraine and that he can undermine our unity. He is wrong. Our answer is to increase support to Ukraine so it has what it needs to defend itself.
0: I think behind the scenes, there's a bit of anxiety around this and perhaps some splits kind of starting to emerge. But ultimately, I think the line is holding. When you look at the European public and the population, people are thinking, well, actually, maybe, you know, Russia isn't so much of a threat. Our economic problems are more important. So that's maybe a potential first sign or symptom there. But otherwise, I think for now, the line is holding and the elections next year will be kind of really the critical test, right, of this.
1: When you say that there are some splits emerging behind the scenes, I mean, just tell me more about that. Where might those be?
0: I think the splits kind of inside NATO are, you know, as they always are, really kind of fairly regional in terms of, you know, to what extent should we confront Russia or to what extent should we escalate? So I think that obviously the frontline states think that we need to maintain a really tough line on Russia. You know, there's even discussion in some quarters here at NATO that, you know, some delegations want to discuss, you know, where the Article 5 clause would actually apply for hybrid attacks. So that's the mutual defense provision, you know, that's foundational to NATO. But others say that's an absolute non-starter. We're not going to escalate to military confrontation. So I think that's a kind of perennial discussion that's existed, but it's really kind of sharpened, let's say, in recent weeks and months.
1: Has it ultimately resulted in an inability to deal with these hybrid attacks? I ask this because between January and August, there were 100 officially recognized incidents, but a senior NATO official told you the real number was easily 200 plus, right? And it does seem like the response from Europe has been quite subdued.
0: Yeah, no, absolutely. I mean, I think, you know, the NATO take on this, the official line is, you know, and you've seen Secretary General Mark Rutte say this repeatedly, we are doing things, but this is happening behind the scenes and ultimately you'll never know. Partly that's fair and true. I think, you know, NATO as an institution isn't really designed and doesn't have the tools to kind of deal with hybrid attacks below this conventional military kind of threshold, right? And it's more national intelligence agencies which will surreptitiously, you know, carry out offensive cyber operations, for example, against Russia, but never publicly say anything about it. So to some extent, that's fair. I think on the other hand, ultimately, in terms of, you know, the strategic communications issue with NATO is that simply just doesn't cut the mustard, right? I mean, you can't say as NATO, we're doing things, we're really strong, we're confronting Russia, we're deterring them, but you'll just have to take our word for it. I mean, I think in the public's eye, that's a bit of a strange argument to make. Just take our word for about something so serious that involves so much defense spending, so much taxpayer money. So I think this is, you know, NATO's in a real bind here, at least in its communications around this.
1: You talked about Article 5, which says that an attack on one NATO country is an attack on all. Do you see a scenario in which one of these hybrid attacks would cause Article 5 to be invoked? Like, what could that scenario be?
0: Yeah, no, it's a good question. It's kind of the million-dollar question here at NATO at the moment. Look, I think these discussions around restarting, you know, a debate around what meets Article 5 legally, et cetera, in a way are a bit of a distraction, right? I mean, Article 5, yes, is a legal thing, but ultimately NATO is a political organization and whether or not we trigger Article 5 is ultimately a political decision, right? So I think it just really depends at the point at which the kind of pain threshold that allies reach and whether there's kind of consensus and solidarity around that. So it's really hard to envisage exactly what that means. I mean, and NATO allies agreed that, you know, hybrid attacks, including mass cyber attacks, could count as an Article 5 scenario. So that's kind of already on the books. The question is now much more of a political one, really.
1: If Article 5 was invoked, what would be the most likely scenario that would lead to that?
0: That would lead to that. Yeah, it's a good question. I mean, I think, you know, when we're coming to hybrid attacks and sabotage attempts, I think it would really have to be something with mass casualties at this point. I think, unfortunately, I'm not sure whether there would be consensus around triggering Article 5 if, you know, there were even 50 or 100 casualties, you know, after a particular attack, simply because NATO, again, has a limited set of tools. If the response is, you know, a missile strike into Russia or kind of battalions which are sent into Russia, then immediately, you know, we sort of escalate into a huge kind of military conflict. So I think that ultimately, you know, this is the number one question here that's really difficult to answer. But you know, my guess would be, you know, some incident that really, really has significant amounts of casualties and can very, very clearly be attributed to Russia. But you know, I think at this point, anything under that is unlikely, to be honest.
1: I mean, just because we've seen some examples of this recently, what if like a Russian drone makes its way into Poland and ends up killing Polish citizens? What do you think would likely happen then?
0: Yeah, I mean, I think under that scenario, absolutely there would be Article 4, which is NATO legalese for basically triggering urgent consultations. So we saw this happen a few times last year with similar kind of, you know, incursions and stray drones and that sort of thing.

That was part of my conversation with Victor Jack, Politico's NATO reporter. If you want to listen to the full episode, you can find Front Burner wherever you get your podcasts or on YouTube. I'm Jamie Poisson. Thank you so much for listening.

0: Good morning. This is CBC News. At 5:30, it's 10 degrees with mostly clear skies over downtown Winnipeg. We are expecting wind today and could see showers tonight. Your information radio with Marcy Marcuse starts at 5:57. I'm Matt Humphrey. Three men exonerated in a 1973 Winnipeg murder have received $4 million each from the provincial government. Brian Anderson, Alan Woodhouse, and Clarence Woodhouse were convicted in a case a judge called infected by racism. All three were from Pinamutang First Nation in Manitoba's Interlake. Chief Cornell McLean, chairman of the Interlake Reserve's Tribal Council, was happy to hear the update.
1: No amount of money will ever replace the time that they spent in federal prison for wrongful conviction, because you can't turn back time on that, right?
0: The city of Winnipeg previously approved a total of $7 million for the settlement. Ottawa has not said what it contributed. An appeal is still underway for Russell Woodhouse, who was also convicted in the case. He died in 2011. Two people were hurt after their small plane tried to take off during a Manitoba air show, but instead hit a ditch. Mounties say the plane was heading down the runway at an airport in Portage la Prairie when it malfunctioned. Police say the pilot abandoned the takeoff and the plane went into a ditch at the end of the runway. A 61-year-old man and a 54-year-old woman were sent to hospital. A progressive conservative candidate is accusing the Manitoba Teachers Society of pushing her out. Serena Kloss is the PC candidate in McPhillips for the next provincial election. She believes the union removed her as an active member of the provincial executive and president of the Sunrise School Division's Teachers Association because of her ties with the Tories. She says years ago, when elected union representatives became NDP candidates, they weren't removed like her. As for Kloss, she was told remaining an elected union leader while running for political office was a conflict.
2: To hear my local removing me from office was hard to hear. It was very hurtful because I don't believe that there was any conflict.
0: Kloss says the union's constitution only talks about someone with a possible conflict of interest removing themselves from a meeting, not being removed from office. The union says it's updated policy to be more in line with teacher unions across Canada. In international news, Iran's president is expected to respond today to the U.S. president's provocations. This morning, Masoud Pezeshkian addresses the U.N. General Assembly. Donald Trump threatened to annihilate Iran in his speech yesterday. As Willie Lowry reports, it's a threat Pezeshkian is not likely to ignore.
3: The U.S.-Iran war is close to stretching into an eighth month. Iranian President Masoud Pezeshkian says he will use his speech to show that Iran remains unbroken by the conflict. We will make the best possible use of this opportunity, he says, to convey Iran's plight to the international community. We will firmly tell our adversaries that despite all the unfairness and injustices, the Iranian people have stood their ground. But it also comes as U.S. President Donald Trump says he's got a big decision to make.
4: Will a deal be made with Iran that lets them rebuild and create a far greater country than it ever was before? Or do I annihilate the Islamic Republic?
3: Trump's threats come as polls suggest a vast majority of Americans are not in favor of the war. Willie Lowry, CBC News, Jerusalem.
0: And Manitoba's Labour Board is now set to determine whether DynaCare workers provide an essential service. The province and the union representing lab workers made their final submissions yesterday afternoon, 2 weeks after the board halted a strike. The province argued a work stoppage would be catastrophic to the healthcare system. The union says the minister stepped in at the 11th hour to stop a legal strike. Union representatives say if the board sides with the province, it could set a bad precedent for workers' rights. The Labour Board says it plans to have a decision by October 1st. And for more on that story or any of our stories, you can head to our website, cbc.ca/Manitoba, or you can use the CBC News app. Taking a look at that forecast in Winnipeg, we do have mainly sunny conditions expected today, but a few more clouds this afternoon, wind gusting from the south at times to 60 and a high of 21. Brandon, we have a risk of showers and thunderstorms this afternoon, a high around 17 degrees in the Wheat City. Dauphin, you have a good chance of showers today, looking for a high around 20. Flin Flon, mainly sunny with wind from the south and a high of 22. In Thompson, a mix of sun and cloud with a high of 21 degrees. And in Churchill, mainly sunny, a high of 21. 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
6: Welcome to The Inquiry. I'm Charmaine Cozier. Each week, one question, four expert witnesses, and an answer. August 2026, a ship departs from one of China's busiest ports. 21 days later, it arrives in the UK. The main focus isn't the 175-metre-long Dubai Tower cargo vessel, it's the route. Taking a shortcut along Russia's Arctic coastline will nearly halve the traditional Asia to Europe journey time of 40 days. The Chinese shipping company behind the voyage sees this as the start of a regular scheduled seasonal service. This latest route towards Arctic expansion is part of a policy that takes its name from the ancient sea and land trade network that once connected Asia, the Middle East, and Europe. This week we're asking, can China's Polar Silk Road change global trade?
7: Part 1. Polar Plans.
8: My name is Mark Lantaine. I'm a professor of political science at UiT, the Arctic University of Norway in Tromsø. I'm also an adjunct lecturer at the University of Greenland in Nuuk. China and Russia have been looking at the possibility, as more of the Arctic Ocean becomes ice-free in the summer months, of using the Polar Silk Road, developing a Polar Silk Road along the Northern Sea Route north of Siberia as a secondary shipping route.
6: China's first official Arctic policy paper was published in 2018 and formally outlined the Polar Silk Road. Those development goals linked to its 2013 Belt and Road Initiative to connect Asia, Europe and Africa through land and sea trade routes. Key to the Polar Silk Road is a shipping lane called the Northern Sea Route.
8: It runs from Northern Asia, so past China, Korea, Japan, all along the Siberian coast. So it's a very long coastline in northern Russia, eventually working its way through the Nordic region and then on to Northern Europe, including Britain, Germany, Poland. Even though it is a pretty long route and one which is still subject to Arctic conditions, it's still far shorter than traditional routes along the Indian Ocean using, for example, the Malacca Straits or the Suez Canal.
6: So vessels save fuel as well as time.
8: The conditions are certainly not ideal, and they're certainly not identical to other parts of the world.
6: Russia has the largest fleet, which also includes ones with a unique feature.
8: Russia is the only country that has nuclear-engined icebreakers at the moment. It has a few of them, but it is certainly looking to develop more.
6: Power from compact onboard nuclear reactors mean they can break up really thick ice and run for longer without refueling. The cargo on board the first of China's regular scheduled crossings included rechargeable lithium batteries, solar panels, and electric hybrid vehicles.
8: China has, for example, touted the fact that its economy is now starting to shift more towards high technology areas, including AI, robotics, advanced pharmaceuticals. And interestingly enough, a lot of Chinese media, as well as government officials, have said, well, that these particular components, those that are needed to arrive in European markets quickly, or that need to be preserved in a certain way, could benefit from using the Northern Sea Route. But I do stress again, this is still a very experimental setup. I think it's very unlikely that the Northern Sea Route would rival the traditional routes. So not the Panama Canal, not the Malacca Straits. And I don't think anyone is really looking at that option seriously. There's still many Chinese policymakers who are saying, even keeping all that in mind, the amount of time and fuel savings by using this route is very extensive. And this will only get better as more time passes, that less and less ice will appear in the Arctic. At the moment, even under the best conditions, we're talking about maybe a few dozen shipping runs through the Northern Sea Route. And that's a pretty tiny fraction compared to what goes through, for example, the Panama Canal. But we are dealing with a changeable situation. It may be as early as, let's say, 15 or 20 years from now that ships will be able to operate in the Arctic, for example, all year, or that ships might even be able to operate close to the North Pole under summer conditions. So there's a bit of timing involved. And with the idea that global shipping is obviously becoming an international concern, that many countries are looking at the possibility of alternative sea routes, the Arctic is being taken seriously now as another emerging alternative.
6: So how do China's Arctic ambitions work on a practical level? Time for our next expert witness.
7: Part 2, Navigating Russia.
9: I would say it's very hard for me to imagine for any company that uses this shipping route without any engagement with the Russian authority. And also the Russian has the control of the ports or the facilities along the route.
6: Nan Hao is a policy and economic security researcher. He's currently doing a fellowship with the Geneva Graduate Institute in Switzerland. Russia traditionally used the route for domestic and regional shipping.
9: For this route to have the commercial meaning, for this route to be utilized, it requires the capital, it requires the maintenance, it requires the infrastructure, it requires the investment, trading volume, and Russia doesn't have enough of those. For China, at least for the Northern Sea Route, China has an interest, but I would say it can be traced back to, say, 2013. China start to pay more attention to the Northern Sea Route, but the actual momentum, I would say, come from, say, 2017, when Chinese President Xi Jinping visited Russia and talked about that. And also 2018, China launched this Arctic white paper. But the actual momentum, the most recent commercialization momentum, I would say, started from last year.
6: In October 2025, Russia and China agreed an action plan to jointly develop and commercialize shipping along the Northern Sea Route.
9: China pretty much somehow take care of this kind of commercialization of the sea route, while Russia somehow, you know, provides all this infrastructure facility access to that. But also another thing I would say in terms of strategic value of this route is that the energy. But this energy part, it doesn't come from Chinese shipping company, but it comes from the Russian shipping company.
6: Russia's oil and gas industries faced international sanctions after it annexed Crimea in 2014 and invaded Ukraine in 2022. Opportunities for Russian exports widened following the US and Israel war with Iran. The conflict has effectively blocked the Strait of Hormuz, which sits between Iran, Oman, and the United Arab Emirates.
9: And there's an energy shortage, energy crisis in Asia-Pacific countries. China somehow is exceptional, but all the other major Asia-Pacific economies are heavily relying on the Gulf fossil fuels, and Russia becomes a convenient alternative for them. So in that sense, Northern Sea Route, it's not just something convenient of potential future value, but it also becomes something immediately relevant for them.
6: Other disputed global shipping routes include the Red Sea, where oil tankers and commercial cargo ships have been attacked, and a drought in the Panama Canal causing fewer journeys.
9: So all these traditional routes that China relying on for the Europe-China trade has facing this potential risk exposure. And the Northern Sea Route definitely is gaining more relevance and also gaining more strategic value, because for now, the Chinese economy is heavily relying on the foreign trade, external trade. So in that sense, the strategic so far, I think the major part for China to invest and to test this sea route.
6: Which involves working within its seasonal restrictions.
9: First of all, the time window is actually very narrow. So it's either from July, August to October, November. And also, I think last year and this year, Russian authority only approved like 7 to 8 annually shippings for the Chinese company. And also, if you look at the percentage of the trading goods of the Chinese shipping companies, the percentage is actually very low in relation to the trade volume through the traditional routes, say Suez Canal and through the Middle Corridor. So in that sense, the potentiality is there, but for it to realize, I think it still takes time.
6: Increasing vessel traffic on the remote Arctic route raises the risk of human-driven environmental damage.
9: I would say this comes as twofold, or you could say the two edges of the sword. So indeed, there are climate change. The Northern Sea Route becomes a little bit more feasible and the time window becomes a little bit widened. With the melting of the ice in the Arctic region. So we can imagine, you know, if there's a leakage of the oil, if there's a contamination of the water, and if there's a human intervention that is impacting the ecology of the Arctic region, you know, Earth's ecology is connected, and something happening there in the Arctic region would have the implication and consequences for the rest of the world. But I think with more countries and more shipping companies involved in this route, perhaps we'll also need to think about potential expansion or reformation of this governance mechanism to try to govern this new phenomenon, which is the commercialization of the Northern Sea Route.
6: Before we hear from our next expert witness on the complexities of Arctic governance, don't forget to find and follow the Inquiry podcast wherever you get yours for episodes like Are the Himalayan Glaciers at a Tipping Point? Or Can Africa Take Control of Its Digital Future?
7: Part 3. Arctic Rules.
10: No country has sovereignty over the Arctic as a whole. My name is Katarzyna Zyska. I'm a professor of international relations and contemporary history in Norwegian Institute for Defence Studies, which is a part of the National Defence University.
6: There are 8 Arctic states. 5 border the Arctic Ocean: Russia, Norway, Denmark, Canada, and the US. Regional control divides across national laws and economic zones, which gives coastal states exclusive rights to explore and extract marine resources, like oil, gas, and minerals. Plus, there are international laws and treaties.
10: UN Convention on the Law of the Sea is very important. It's almost like a constitution for the maritime areas, for the Arctic Ocean, which governs some of the different, let's say, sovereign rights, the rights to resources, and how we may use the waters in the Arctic Ocean. But also the International Maritime Organization and the Polar Code, that is especially important for ships operating in the polar waters, because it imposes concrete regulatory measures for ships operating in Arctic and Antarctic. And so that this has direct implications also for shipping along the Northern Sea Route. It's particularly important because it directly decides about ship design, construction, so the kind of ships where they can operate, safety, life-saving appliances, navigation, communication. This all is included in this Polar Code that has to be applied when operating in the Arctic Ocean.
6: And Russia complies with that?
10: Yes, absolutely. Russia is a part of that. But in addition, Russia imposes its own laws along the Northern Sea Route, for instance, including the demand that you have to apply for to be able to use the passage.
6: Service, operational and admin charges also apply. With different laws and rights covering territorial and international waters, interpretations can vary. There are also the high seas, 200 nautical miles beyond national borders, where no nation has sovereignty.
10: The Northern Sea Route can be many different routes depending on the sailing conditions, on the weather conditions. But from the Russian interpretation, as long as you start, you know, in one and finish in the other, so even if at some point the passage would include high seas, Russia would still claim that this is the Northern Sea Route under the Russian national jurisdiction where Russian rights apply. It is actually quite controversial. And it's not universally accepted interpretation. As a result of the growing accessibility of the Arctic Ocean, they have a potential to become strategically important both for commercial navigation as well as potentially for military use. And the Northern Sea Route is the first route that is being developed both for climatic reasons, because it's opening fastest than the Transpolar Route or the route through the Canadian archipelago, the Northwest Passage. And for political reasons, because Russia is very much interested, this is one of their greatest ambitions for Arctic development, is to make the Northern Sea Route a major maritime link between continents, between Asia, Europe and North America.
6: Other states in the region are keeping across developments.
10: Concern about Chinese footprint and investments in the Arctic has been long-standing concern in Nordic countries. And one example of that are investment screening mechanisms that were introduced in Sweden, the measures to screen what kind of investments are being made, what is the source, what is the purpose, also increased sharply in Norway as well as in Finland. And this is made to safeguard against potentially harmful Chinese investments, especially when it comes to strategic fields such as infrastructure, such as ports or airfields. Some of the investments were simply stopped because of that. So on the other hand, China is an important trading partner. And of course, in the larger, if you look at the broader Arctic governance picture, cooperation with China is very important to mitigate, for instance, environmental risks, to enhance maritime safety in the region. So this is a balancing act, but there is no doubt that the suspicion towards China. Chinese investments have been vocally expressed, discussed in the Nordic countries over the past few years.
6: So there's some unease about China and China's links with Russia.
10: And that feeds into this long-standing fear of Chinese-Russian alliance, right? And the relationship in the Arctic is one expression of progressing relationship. And this relationship has progressed not least because of the growing Russian dependency of China. China is the actor that helps Russia to keep their economy afloat. The dependency does not mean that the relationship is still seen in Russia as quite ambivalent. So Russia has had long-standing concern, if not fear, about China potentially becoming or constituting a direct threat to Russia. But still, I mean, this doesn't mean that Russia is not willing, nonetheless, to allow China a larger role in the Arctic because, again, of this growing dependency.
6: China isn't the only country keen on advancing polar ambitions. Time to call our final expert witness.
7: Part 4, Making Waves.
11: My name is Karen van Loon and I'm a research fellow in the Security and Defense Program at the Kleindaal Institute in the Netherlands. I think the most credible outcome is that for a country like China, this creates a redundancy. So say there is one of the choke points, Suez Canal, Strait of Hormuz, Malacca, that is blocked, that they have a plan B and a sort of backup. And the Northern Sea Route can be useful in that sense. It will also create a greater presence in the Arctic region, something that China is aiming for in the future anyway. So this will give them a bit more presence there, but also economic credibility as a trade partner in the region. We see that currently China is still the largest investor along the Northern Sea Route, but there's also an increased interest from South Korea.
6: In August this year, a South Korean commercial container ship used the route for a test voyage.
11: And we also see that India has plans to have one next season in 2027. And there's also Japan that might be interested in doing more in the region. So this is still very limited and contained, but yet it creates a diplomatic precedent and it gives Western European countries who have very good trade relations with both of these countries something to think about and to see how they relate to this type of behavior, because they can do trade with a partner like South Korea, but it's the use of that Russian sea route and Russian control over it that poses issues, of course.
6: Engaging with Russia is necessary for access, but nations are preparing to reduce reliance in other areas.
11: There are quite some countries that already have vessels with icebreaking capacities. China is building them. For example, South Korea as well and the port of Busan would be very keen on having more transit and ships being built there for this exact purpose. And now we also see an interest from India.
6: Do you see a time when more countries will consider using the Northern Sea Route?
11: For the time being, geopolitically speaking, it's very tricky, especially for Western countries. We see that there's a war in Ukraine that is still ongoing. Russia is under sanctions. Some of the countries may receive that have passed through the Northern Sea Route and that passed by their ports. But Western initiatives, I don't think we'll be seeing in the near future. The fact that more and more countries, Asian countries, are seeing this as a viable option, of course, presents the other Arctic nations with the fact that they are going along with Russia's interpretation of international law of the sea along the route, which does not align with how Western countries interpret it. It gives a certain credibility to Russia as an Arctic actor, which is of course is because it has a considerable Arctic territory, but you create a judicial precedent where ships are going through this route when Western countries are clearly refusing to do so for geopolitical reasons. So it is there. It is an option that certain countries wish to explore, but it's also a route that many other countries do not really seem fit for regular transit or as a dependable option.
6: So currently on course to remain a niche seasonal route.
11: If you look at the amount of transits, full transits through the Northern Sea Route last year, there were only 103 compared to 12,000 through the Suez Canal in a year that was extremely geopolitically challenging. So this will still be a minor route. So I don't think for Western ports that this will have a significant impact in the coming years. For China, it's very useful to have these different roads and routes and options in case something else happens. So they're willing to invest in this seasonal line of transit and their schedule and having a regular schedule, but it won't keep them from using the other routes that they are using more intensively. I think we will see an increase in China's commercial ambitions in the Arctic. We will have to see how their relationship with Russia is evolving. But I think we see a beginning of a larger trend of China's presence in the Arctic becoming larger and larger. And this is part of the footprint that they want to leave in the region.
6: So returning to our main question, can China's Polar Silk Road change global trade? While the Northern Sea Route does grow China's activity in the Arctic, it's a seasonal limited run backup, not a large-scale commercial rival. For some shipping companies, it's an attractive time and fuel-saving alternative, which bypasses severe disruptions on established shipping routes. Needing Russian cooperation to use and navigate the route means the operation won't be global while international sanctions remain in place. Last word to our expert witness, Nan Hao.
9: Now I think there are a lot of discussion about this Northern Sea Route, but I would say if one look into, say, the trade data and also the actual difficulty, I would say the Northern Sea Route is a little bit overheated. Of course, it has a strategic value there, but still, I think for it to be feasibly used, for it to be regularly commercialized, it's still too early to tear.
6: This episode of The Inquiry was written and presented by me, Charmaine Cozier. The producer was Evie Yapsley, researcher Amelia Cox, editor Tom Bigwood, and technical producer Nathaniel Danter.
5: That was The Inquiry from the BBC. I'm Saroja Coelho here on CBC Radio 1. Have a great day.
12: Good morning, Manitoba, and hello, Winnipeg. I'm Marcy Marcuse. Nice to see you. Nice to have you with us. And thanks for joining us on Information Radio. This is CBC, 3 minutes to 6 o'clock. It's your morning show, and we're on air till 8:37 a.m. Thanks for being with us today. It is mainly sunny in downtown Winnipeg, where our CBC studios are. Our high today, 21 degrees and a little windy. Winds are south 40 to 60 today. So very similar day to yesterday weather-wise, which keeps us above normal for this time of year. Brandon with some increasing cloud. A little different for you today. You have showers beginning this morning. A risk of a thunderstorm, a high 17 today. And in Thompson, you'll have a clear day and a high of 21. Good morning, Corey Funk, who is directing our show today. Corey's going to be covering your commute on air. Good morning, Mr. Abby Adiemi behind the controls. Abby's our senior tech and covers what's happening in weather throughout the program. And then covering our YouTube stream, there's our producer, Darren Marash. Morning, Darren. We have Matt Humphrey, who's in our news center this morning, and he's bringing us headlines ahead of World Report. Good morning, Matt.
0: Good morning. Three men wrongfully convicted in a 1973 Winnipeg murder have each been awarded $4 million by the Manitoba government. Ryan Anderson, Alan Woodhouse, and Clarence Woodhouse were exonerated after a judge found the case was tainted by racism. All three men are from Pinamutang First Nation in the Interlake. At the bottom of the hour, we hear what the Interlake Reserve's Tribal Council thinks of the development. And a progressive conservative candidate in McPhillips is accusing the Manitoba Teachers Society of pushing her out of the union. She says she was removed as a union executive because she's running for the PCs and says she was told by the union staying in the role while seeking office is a conflict of interest. We'll hear more at 6:30.
12: All right. Thanks a lot, Matt.
0: Back soon.
12: Matt's, of course, with us throughout the morning. Well, let's have a look at the first hour of the show. Hundreds of athletes are in Winnipeg for the Commonwealth Powerlifting Championships right now. And the master competition is proving that age is no barrier to getting under the bar and getting the bar up. We're going to meet an 82-year-old who's still going strong. So stay tuned for that story. Also to international politics in the first hour, what does happen now that G7 nations are calling on the Houthis to cease their strikes on Saudi Arabia? We are going to get some analysis as that conflict in the Middle East expands. And then a little bit later in the program this morning, we're going to be talking about the big switch. A lot of people talking about what's happening with daylight permanent.
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16: This is World Report. Good morning, I'm Marcia Young. Today, Iran's president is expected to respond to U.S. President Donald Trump's provocations. Masoud Pezeshkian addresses the U.N. General Assembly this morning. The U.S. president threatened to annihilate Iran in his speech yesterday. As Willie Lowry reports, Masoud Pezeshkian is not likely to ignore such threats.
3: The stakes are high as Iranian President Masoud Pezeshkian readies himself to address the UN General Assembly in New York. The U.S.-Iran war is close to stretching into an eighth month. Pezeshkian says he will use his speech to show that Iran remains unbroken by the conflict. We will make the best possible use of this opportunity, he says, to convey Iran's plight to the international community. We will firmly tell our adversaries that despite all the unfairness and injustices, the Iranian people have stood their ground. But it also comes as U.S. President Donald Trump says he's got a big decision to make.
4: Will a deal be made with Iran that lets them rebuild and create a far greater country than it ever was before? Or do I annihilate the Islamic Republic?
3: Trump's threats come as polls suggest a vast majority of Americans are not in favor of the war. Yesterday, U.S. Special Envoy Steve Witkoff and Jared Kushner held indirect talks with the Iranian delegation. Witkoff described the talks as, quote, lengthy, and he was hopeful that they will, quote, prove constructive and promising. Trump has said he would be open to meeting with Pezeshkian while both are in New York, though no plans have been made to do that just yet. Willie Lowry, CBC News, Jerusalem.
16: Chinese President Xi Jinping arrives today for a state visit to the U.S. The three-day trip will include a state dinner tomorrow night, but the focus will be Xi's critical bilateral meetings with U.S. President Donald Trump. As Lisa Sheng reports, trade and the race for AI dominance will be on top of their agenda.
17: If they're not part of any kind of agreement, everybody else can do nothing.
18: University of Waterloo political science professor Hongying Wang says she wants U.S. President Donald Trump and Chinese President Xi Jinping to work together on AI guardrails when they meet.
17: It really does remind me of the Cold War period, the height of nuclear competition arms race, the kind of existential threat that posed for the world.
18: During their last meeting in Beijing in May, Trump and Xi agreed to restart discussions around AI governance. But Tuxing Chan, a professor at the University of International Business and Economics in Beijing, is skeptical because of the competition.
19: I think the U.S. will just strengthen restrictions on Chinese AI development. I don't think the two sides have any space for cooperation or coordination.
18: And while recent warnings from tech executives and whistleblowers underscore the West's existential worries, China's rules focus more on keeping political and social stability. Despite the ideological differences, there's room for cooperation, says Brookings Institution fellow Kyle Chan.
20: Neither side wants to see these AI models cause problems for their own national security or more globally.
18: With a packed agenda, since the trade truce deadline is November and with the war in Iran raging on, the question may be whether they can make progress fast enough to keep up with the technology. Lisa Sheng, CBC News, Toronto.
16: The U.S. Department of Justice is defending U.S. President Donald Trump's decision to ban some news outlets from the White House. CNN, MS Now, and Politico are all banned from the White House grounds. Trump says it's for what he calls false reporting and fake news. The banned outlets are preparing for an emergency hearing. The CBC's Mark Carcasol joins me now from Washington. Mark, what is the latest?
1: Well, on Tuesday, we got a look at the Justice Department's court filing, claiming reporting from the outlets has created concerns for national security. It cites multiple stories they consider inaccurate. They say they gave CNN, MS Now, and Politico a chance to dispute the bans and that access to the White House is a privilege, not a right. The filing also goes on to say that reporters do not have a First Amendment right to access the White House. Last night on social media, President Trump also repeated his claim that the district judge hearing the case is a, quote, great judge for them, signaling he expects, as many U.S. legal experts do, that Judge Tim Kelly, who he appointed in 2017, will overturn the ban in some form. The president says if that happens, he's already planning to appeal.
16: We understand there is an emergency hearing being held today. What do we know about that?
1: Yeah, that hearing is scheduled to be heard via teleconference here in Washington, D.C. The ask by lawyers representing CNN, MS Now, and Politico is for at least a temporary lifting of the White House ban on their journalists until a full hearing can be conducted. They argue that the ban violates the U.S.'s First Amendment as well as the Due Process Clause, which is found twice in the Constitution. It's unclear how long a decision in this could take, though.
16: All right. Thank you, Mark.
1: Thank you.
16: The CBC's Mark Cockersole in Washington. Police in South Africa say at least 11 people are dead in a mass shooting south of Durban. Authorities say people were having a party when assailants entered the house and opened fire. A pregnant woman is reportedly among the victims. Police are searching for the suspects. No arrests have been made and there is no known motive for the attack, but police think it may be linked to a feud between rival gangs. It will be an emotional day in court for grieving families in Newmarket, Ontario. They will talk about their loss at a sentencing hearing for Kenneth Law. Law pleaded guilty earlier this year for abetting suicide. And as the CBC's Thomas Daigle reports, Law also admitted he was involved in 93 deaths in Canada and Britain.
21: It's 5 years since Tom died. It's really hard.
22: David Parfitt lost his 22-year-old son to suicide. Now he's finally able to express his grief in front of the man who sold Tom the poison that killed him.
21: That's incredibly important for me that Tom as a man is remembered. So to describe him and obviously describe the pain of his loss is really important.
22: Parfitt is one of more than 50 loved ones whose victim impact statements are set to be read out in an Ontario court. The staggering number of victims reflects the scale of suffering linked to Kenneth Law. The 61-year-old coaxed vulnerable people to end their lives using items he sold.
23: This is a solution for some people. Not for every one of us, just for some people.
22: Law has reportedly told a forensic psychiatrist he considered his actions to be humane, insisting he's not, in his words, a madman.
24: This is a very unprecedented case.
22: Criminal defense lawyer Trevin David has analyzed the case. He expects prosecutors will recommend a prison sentence of at least 20 years.
24: His admission that he's caused as much larger harm is something that the judge gets to take into account.
22: Law sent death kits to more than 40 countries. The total number of victims will never be known. Thomas Daigle, CBC News, Toronto.
16: Canada sees Mexico as a growing source of tourism, and the federal government wants to tap its North American neighbor for even more visitors. Ottawa is hoping to increase the number of yearly visitors coming from one of its most important trade partners. But as the CBC's Jorge Barrera reports, some Mexican tourism operators say Canada's visa requirements are getting in the way.
25: And if we think about the Aurora viewing, how does that work on a day-to-day visit in the North American Tourist Spot?
26: That's a really good question. So,
27: Jesus Martinez, general manager of Dream Destinations Mexico, chats with Tobias Barth from White Horse's Northern Lights Resort and Spa during a type of speed dating event for Canadian and Mexican tourism operators put on by federal tourism agency Destination Canada at a posh Mexico City hotel.
25: This event brings us closer between Canadians and Mexicans, and we love to be part of it.
27: Martinez says Canada is growing in popularity as a tourist destination for Mexicans, but the visa requirements reimposed in 2024 has dampened that enthusiasm. He'd like to see it scrapped.
25: That will be in my wish list, but it's not up to us.
28: We always want to advocate on making it easier to come into Canada. And
27: Darlene Federosian with Travel Alberta says Mexico represents a source of potentially 1 million yearly tourists to her province.
28: The potential is pretty untapped at the moment.
27: Like Canadian Tourism Minister Richie Valdez, who attended the event, says Canada sees Mexico as a massive source of tourists, with well over 90,000 already visiting a year.
2: We're within the next 3 years, we're expecting $1 billion spend of Mexican travelers to Canada.
27: Valdez says she will share the Mexican visa concerns with her cabinet colleagues once she returns to Ottawa. Jorge Barrera, CBC News, Mexico City.
16: And that is the latest national and international news from World Report. News anytime, cbcnews.ca. I'm Marcia Young.

0: Good morning, everyone. I'm Marcy Marcuse. Thanks for joining our team here at Information Radio. We're live in our CBC studio in downtown Winnipeg, where I live, where you live, where it's sunny. Well, where many of you live. We're broadcasting across Manitoba, and the sunshine's actually not going to be all across our fine province. We'll find out from Abby shortly what's going to be going on with the weather today. Thanks for joining us on 89.3. This hour on the show, hundreds of athletes are in Winnipeg right now for the Commonwealth Powerlifting Championship. What does it take to win an international competition like this at the age of 82? We're going to find out from a former Winnipegger straight ahead here in the program. Also, to this hour in international news, we're going to build on some stories you have heard on World Report. So how prepared are we in our community for the dramatic forces of climate change? You might have heard some reporting yesterday about what the super El Nino this year is going to do to our temperatures across the prairies this winter. We're going to talk about adaptation strategies and also what's ahead in the bigger picture. Right now, Matt Humphrey is in with news headlines live from our CBC News Center. Good morning.
1: Good morning. Two Manitoba men switched at birth in 1955 had each received $250,000 from the provincial government. Edward Ambrose and Richard Bouvet were sent home with the wrong families from the Arbourg Hospital. A DNA test uncovered the mix-up, with the province calling it a miscarriage of justice. At the bottom of the hour, we hear from the Manitoba Métis Federation. And three men exonerated in a 1973 Winnipeg murder have each gotten $4 million settlements from the Manitoba government. All three were from Pinamutang First Nation in the Interlake. Brian Anderson, Alan Woodhouse, and Clarence Woodhouse were convicted in a case the judge said was infected by racism. This morning, we'll hear from the head of the Interlake Reserve's Tribal Council and what they think of the settlement.
0: All right, thanks, Matt.
1: Back soon.
0: Matt will be back specifically at 6:30, so we'll wait to hear more from him. If you want to read more stories online anytime, you can go to cbc.ca/Manitoba. Mr. Abby Adeyemi goes from wearing the printed summer shirts to the fall hats. I like today's good burgundy color, looking good.
2: The transition already happening, Marcy, but we still have a few more, days to enjoy these beautiful feelings bonus days. Like we're waking up to clear skies right now, and this is our conditions across the province. But we're looking at this advancing system that's going to be building clouds as we get into the morning, with a push of showers into the western regions, while the southerly winds is going to really stay strong province wide. We see highs close to 17 in some areas, and some regions will get close to 20 degrees. Here in the Red River Valley, Winnipeg, clear skies at this time, 11 degrees. We will see sunshine to start the day. It's going to continue into the morning before we start seeing those cloudy conditions increase in the afternoon with strong south winds. Then that would push our high to about 21. And of course, we're expecting some showers to arrive tonight in the southern part of the province. And also in other regions, we're looking at 8 to 12 degrees right now. Clear skies. Those cloudy conditions will build through the day with showers developing first in the Westman region. Then that would spread into the Pembina Valley region and, of course, the Parkland region, while the Interlake region stays mainly sunny for today. Highs would range 17 to 20 degrees as a risk of thunderstorms in parts of the south. But up north, it's more about just a mix of sun and clouds today. Winnipeg, once again, 11 degrees, and we're going to 21.
0: All right, thanks, Abby.
2: Thank you.
0: Corey, before we touch on what's going on in the commute, mm-hmm.

yet, but that seems to change every day now with back to school and back to work and all that good stuff. So if you do see something going on, you can give me a call on the CBC commuter line. If you're walking, biking, driving, that number 204-788-3093.

0: Well, imagine this. The bar comes crashing down and the crowd erupts. More than 800 athletes from 15 countries are in Winnipeg for the Commonwealth Powerlifting Championships. Now, this sport is made up of three lifts. They're squat, bench press, and then a deadlift. It happens over 10 days at the Holiday Inn Express Airport, where athletes right now are competing in the events. And among them is Bea Taves, who is an 82-year-old former Winnipegger who traveled from Australia to lift here back at home. She's competing in the Women's Masters 70 Plus category, and CBC's Jim Agapito met up with her as he visited the event.
1: Hailing from Australia, she is an M4 52 kilo lifter. And she gets it down, and she gets three white lights, and that locks her in for first place.
2: My name is Matthew Bowen. I'm the co-director of the meet organization committee for the 2026 Commonwealth Powerlifting Federation Championships. 15 countries that have entered this one. So we're going to see those 15 countries still attending, over 810 active competition entries from 1,000 nominations across the world. Today we're going to see powerlifting athletes in this class coming up into their 80s, but we have kids as young as 14. We have Special Olympics athletes. And one more time, that's powerlifting is the squat, bench press, and deadlift. They get to do three attempts each, and the best squat, the best bench press, and the best deadlift makes their total.
3: Hi there. My name is Susan Haywood, and I'm the co-meet director of the 2026 Commonwealth Powerlifting Federation Championships.
4: So what keeps bringing you back and other athletes back to a competition like this?
3: I actually questioned that myself. I said, why am I still doing this? Part of it is self-satisfaction that, oh, I just did that. It's really, really good. So I feel that I am an inspiration to older women. So we celebrate the 17-year-old and recognize them, and we celebrate and recognize the 70-year-old. So strength building is what keeps you strong. I'm not doing it to keep younger because I can't get any younger, but I'm doing it to have quality of life. That's why I do it. The people are wonderful.
5: I'm Bea Taves, and I live in Australia, and I've just finished a Commonwealth Powerlifting Championship here in Winnipeg. 82. I am a powerlifter, and I started powerlifting 6 years ago. I was born here. I was born in a tiny, weeny little town called Graysville, which is near to Carmen. And I lived here until I was 26. And then I went to Australia to teach for 2 years, theoretically, but I loved it so much that I stayed. And so I've been a citizen of Australia since 1973. I decided that it was too difficult to open cans of beans and things. So I asked my son how I could be stronger. And then I got a coach. If this had been any other place, I wouldn't have come back, but I wanted to come back because I wanted to see, and a bunch of my cousins did come and see me today, and nieces and nephews, so it was fantastic. Country of heart is Australia, I'm afraid, and my country of birth is Canada. Until I don't do as well as or better than I did the last time I lifted. That's when I quit. I've reversed osteoporosis. I've corrected my posture. It's been incredibly important to me both mentally and physically. I sound like a commercial. I know I do. My pet peeve is that there is no M5, which means there's no category between for 80 and up. And since I'm over 80, I'm not competing with people who are 70, 71, 72, which is quite young for me. I think more people will lift longer if they know there's a goal that they don't have to stop.
1: And in the Women's Masters 452 kilo category, your gold medalist and 2026 Commonwealth Powerlifting Champion of Australia, Bea Taves.
0: What an inspiring story. They were talking about inspiring women, and check when it comes to me.

0: at least listening to that. I love that she started when she was 76 years old. If you're doing the math, Bea is 82 now, she shared, and she's still powerlifting. And then it started when she realized, you know, opening a can of beans, as she said, was difficult. So how do you improve that grip strength? Well, most people may not go out and do what she did, which is get a coach and start powerlifting. But we wish her luck the rest of the way at the Commonwealth Powerlifting Championships in Winnipeg. CBC's Jim Agapito capturing that story.
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0: Right now, Winnipeg, clear 10 degrees. Brandon's cloudy 12. Thompson is clear and 12 degrees as well. Well, next on the show, let's build on some of the international news today. G7 leaders are demanding the Houthis in Yemen end their attacks against targets in the Middle East. In recent months, the ceasefire between the Iran-backed group and Saudi Arabia has collapsed, with both sides trading missile and drone strikes. Now, the Houthis are also threatening shipping routes right now in the Red Sea. So what will happen next? Oral Brown is here to analyze this, professor of international relations and political science at the University of Toronto. Good morning.
2: Good morning.
0: So just so people who don't know need to understand that the background here a bit more deeply. So walk us through the Houthis are and what their role is in the escalating violence in the Middle East.
2: The Houthis are a fanatical religious group that has been sponsored by Iran. They have taken over the northern part of Yemen and they have expanded their territorial hold. They are also holding the capital of Sana'a. They have a very powerful army, contrary to the images of that we get from Yemen, that they are a kind of ragtag army. In fact, they have very sophisticated weapons, including long-range missiles, as well as drones, sophisticated radar, and they have assembly capacity for various advanced weapons. They have up to 350,000 soldiers, including child soldiers, forced conscription from African refugees, as well as mercenaries. And lately, they have enjoyed lightning success by advancing very rapidly towards the Strait of Bab el-Mandeb, threatening international shipping, and in particular, threatening the ability of Saudi Arabia to get its oil out through the Red Sea.
0: Okay.
2: Consequently, we see the effect economically as well as politically.
0: So I want to interject there and just get you to elaborate. How big of an impact is this on the global oil supply? And is this what has led the group of seven countries to step in?
2: There is a great deal of commerce going through the Strait of Bab el-Mandeb, and it flows south, and it also flows north to the Suez Canal. It has had an enormous impact because the Saudis were able to ship something like 6 million barrels of oil from the Red Sea. That has declined very significantly because of the threat from the Houthis, who are attacking oil facilities as well as the capital in Saudi Arabia. The Saudis, despite having bought vast quantities of armaments from the United States and elsewhere, have not been able to subdue the Houthis, and they have been asking for help. The G7 countries have issued a powerful statement, an expression of unity and of outrage, where they said that they strongly condemn as unacceptable the continued strikes carried out by the Houthis in Yemen and against the Kingdom of Saudi Arabia. And they also called on Iran to stop arming and supporting the group, saying that Tehran is in violation of past UN Security Council resolutions. The problem is that as much as this may be an expression of goodwill to Saudi Arabia and an intention to have free navigation through the Red Sea and the Strait of Bab el-Mandeb, this does not impress either the Iranian regime or the Houthis, and we have to see if this will be followed up by any policy changes on the part of the G7 states.
0: Can we play a little bit of Donald Trump here? The U.S. president has said he's been in contact with the Houthis. This is what he said nearly 2 weeks ago. He was, at the time of this clip, on a visit to Ireland.
3: The Houthis called us. and they don't want to fight with us. They let us know they don't want to fight with us. They don't want me to go after them. They don't want us to go after them.
0: So you just mentioned Saudi Arabia is asking for help. We're hearing the president there. Why has the U.S. not intervened, in your view?
2: It's an excellent question, because in the United States, the Houthis have been designated as a foreign terrorist organization. The Americans must understand that this is a threat to the region, to international commerce. And Donald Trump, of course, likes to portray everything that he has done as a victory. But there may be a reluctance to get into this, because there's not a lot of confidence that the Saudis will be effective. And also because the Americans are concentrating their forces in the Strait of Hormuz area, there has been some reluctance on the part of elements of the American military to delude that concentration. And that may also play on the decision-making of Mr. Trump, as well as the midterms. But with Donald Trump, we never know. This is a president who changes his mind in a New York minute. So it is possible that the United States will intervene, because the Saudis are desperate. They are allies. And we also have to see what the G7 countries are going to do, including Canada, where Mr. Carney has said that, we want to build the links with other middle powers. Saudi Arabia is a middle power. Mm-hmm. They are in desperate states. And they are asking for help. Canada and the other countries have naval capabilities.
0: So what will we do? Yeah.
2: We could help keep open the strait, but it would require a very major and risky commitment. So we have to see if these statements that have been issued will be translated into policy.
0: Earl Brown, always appreciate your analysis. Thank you very much for your time this morning.
2: Thank you.
0: Earl Brown live with us on CBC Today, Professor of International Relations and Political Science at the University of Toronto. It's 6:26. It is Wednesday morning. Thanks for joining us. September 23rd, first full day of fall. Let's have a little bit of music this morning. This is something you could do. Go for a run by a river, just like Corey Funk does most mornings. Playing with the words here. This is Brent and David out of Selkirk in River Run.

0: Dunkirk's Brent and David, River Running Wide on CBC. I'm Marcy Marcuse. Thanks for joining us this morning. We got news right around the corner. Everything's pretty good in the traffic situation this morning. If you want to call the commuter line, 788-3093. Still ahead in business news, we'll get the latest in potash politics and what's happening with our neighbors in Saskatchewan. Also, we have a story out of PEI about an apple orchard. And the owners there got fed up. What did they do? And why were they fed up? That's all coming up in your business news right now. Let's go to your CBC News Centre for the news from Manitoba.
1: 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At 6:30, we're at 10 degrees with mostly clear skies and wind in downtown Winnipeg. We could see showers tonight. Good morning. I'm Matt Humphrey. Two men switched at birth have reached a settlement with the Manitoba government. Edward Ambrose and Richard Bouvet were born at a hospital in Arbourg in 1955, but they were sent home with the wrong families. Bouvet grew up believing he was Métis, but it was Ambrose who was Métis, despite being raised in a Ukrainian family. A DNA test revealed the mix-up a few years ago. This week, provincial documents show the Manitoba government compensated each man with $250,000. David Chartrand is president of the Manitoba Métis Federation.
2: Just imagine what 80 of them are going through now to try to find their own cultures again and reflect their thoughts and saying, you know, this is who I thought I was. This is who I was supposed to have been. And yet I'm somebody else.
1: The justice minister called the case a miscarriage of justice. Through a lawyer, the men say they're grateful for the settlement. Three men exonerated in a 1973 Winnipeg murder have received a $4 million settlement each from the provincial government. Brian Anderson, Alan Woodhouse, and Clarence Woodhouse were convicted in a case a judge called infected by racism. All three were from Pinamutang First Nation in Manitoba's Interlake. Chief Cornell McLean, chairman of the Interlake Reserve's Tribal Council, says lots has changed since then, including the police force.
3: Every time you see something in the news about the Winnipeg police, whether it's positive or negative, I think the positive are outweighing the negative today, and which is good to see.
1: The city of Winnipeg previously approved a total of $7 million for the settlement. Ottawa has not said what it contributed. An appeal is still underway for Russell Woodhouse, who was also convicted. He died in 2011. The Manitoba Teachers Society is being accused of pushing out a member from her elected positions, all because she's running for the Progressive Conservatives in the next provincial election. That's the claim from McPhillips PC candidate Serena Kloss. She was an active member of the provincial executive and president of the Sunrise School Division's Teachers Association until she was ousted. She doesn't believe it's fair and says she misses advocating for teachers.
4: Hurts my heart knowing that I can't be there in that capacity to make sure that their rights are being protected. But it also hurts my heart believing that my rights are being violated too.
1: Kloss says she was told by the union it's a conflict for her to remain in her elected roles, but says the union's constitution only references withdrawing yourself from a meeting, not a removal from office. The union says it's updating policy now, requiring elected union leaders to step aside if seeking public office. That new policy became official after Kloss was removed from her positions. Manitoba's Labour Board is now set to determine whether DynaCare workers provide an essential service. The province and the union representing lab workers made their final submissions yesterday afternoon, 2 weeks after the board halted a strike. The province argued a work stoppage would be catastrophic to the healthcare system. The union says the minister stepped in at the 11th hour to stop a legal strike. Union representatives say if the board sides with the province, it could set a bad precedent for workers' rights. The Labour Board says it plans to have a decision by October 1st. And finally, the Manitoba government wants to help more Indigenous women communicate in American Sign Language. The province is putting nearly $150,000 toward micro-credential courses at Red River Polytech, giving an introduction to ASL and Deaf culture. Also, 4 seats will be funded for Indigenous women at the college's ASL English Interpretation Program. Accessibility Minister Nahenny Fontaine says people have long raised questions and concerns about the lack of ASL education and interpretation in First Nations and rural communities.
5: These future interpreters will be equipped with valuable skills that can support deaf and hard of hearing individuals at community gatherings, cultural celebrations, ceremonies, and other important community events.
1: Fontaine says the micro-credential courses will be delivered in First Nations communities. And that is your CBC News from Winnipeg. 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
0: All right, thanks.
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0: Matt's back with headlines before 7, and then as he mentioned, next full cast in about an hour from now. But news anytime online at cbc.ca/Manitoba, as we like to remind you. Okay, let's get into the weather forecast. We are enjoying some lovely fall days.
6: Yes, Matt, I see another clear and mainly sunny start across much of the province through the day, with clouds building and of course showers developing across the southern regions later. And also there's a risk of thunderstorms towards the western part of the province today. While up north, it's more like holding on to the sunshine for today. We'll see highs between 17 and 22 across board. Here in the city, we're starting clear, 11 degrees at this time, lots of sunshine to start. That would continue into the morning before we start seeing those cloudy conditions build by the afternoon period, and then expect strong winds to develop with a high pushing towards 22 today, and that will be followed by showers tonight. And that change also spreads into the Pembina Valley region later today. More than we're seeing 8 degrees there, clear conditions, sunshine coming, that would give way to cloudy conditions and then showers sometime in the evening. Probably during your commute home, you'll be encountering some showers. There's a risk of thunderstorms and highs would be around 20 degrees. The Westman region sees the wet weather first. We're going to see Brandon starting cloudy, 12 degrees at this time, which is beginning sometime this morning, and there's a risk of thunderstorms late this morning into the afternoon period. High for that region will be around 17. For the Parkland, we're looking at 8 degrees around the Dauphin area. Some fog patches we're noticing that should dissipate as you get into the morning, and then there's a good chance of showers later this morning into the afternoon with a high reaching 20 degrees. Across the Interlake, Gimli starts clear at 10 degrees. We're going to see mainly sunny skies there. That would continue as some winds push from the south. It's going to get windy at some point with your high getting to about 20 degrees. And then beyond the Interlake, tracking it into the north central region, the powerful influence surrounding areas, we're going to be seeing sunny skies there. Current temperatures, we're looking at 13 degrees, pushing to 22. Norway House also gets into 22. Thompson Gillam will reach 21 degrees. Most of these regions, we're seeing temperatures between 11 and 13 at this time. While towards the far north, Tudula Lake, we're seeing clear conditions there, 12 degrees at this time, reaching 17, and then Churchill 11. It's going to stay mainly sunny with a high of 21 before some clouds roll in later. So it's more like this: the north is going to hold on to the sunshine today, while down south we will be getting showers. Winnipeg right now clear, 11 degrees.
0: All right, thanks, Abby.
6: Thank you,
0: Abby Adeyemi, who Abby does about 12 jobs, covers all the tech on the show and is on air covering our weather. Corey does what you do about
7: 10
0: and a half.
7: Yeah, not quite as much as Abby.
0: Teasing you. Corey's our show director, though, and he also is here with the commute.
7: Yeah, it's been very quiet so far, making that part of my job pretty easy. Haven't heard of any major issues yet, but if you're walking, you're biking, you're driving, you see some, you could always give me a call on the CBC commuter line. That number, 204-788-3093.
0: Okay, we'll come back after business news because we're going to talk about the Polaris Prize winner.
7: Yes.
0: And you have some things to say about them.
7: I'm
0: so,
7: a bit of a fan.
0: Yeah, we'll invite Corey back in the studio in a moment. Right now, though, let's turn our attention to business news at 6:38 a.m. on your Wednesday. September 23rd. Hallie Cottenham is here with today's report. Good morning, Hallie.
8: Good morning, Marcy.
0: Yeah, nice to see you. So what's the latest in potash politics for our friends in Saskatchewan?
8: Well, some good news. Of course, that pink gold, the key ingredient in crop fertilizer. U.S. President Donald Trump had threatened to switch out Canadian potash and instead buy it from Belarus, that Eastern European dictatorship with close ties to Russia. But earlier this week, the Belarusian president said that his country had already committed to selling most of its potash exports to other countries. And then yesterday, after a meeting with Ukrainian President Volodymyr Zelensky, Trump had this to say, and I apologize for the quality of the clip. I think it has something to do with Trump turfing out those major U.S. networks. Take a listen.
9: Belarus has a lot of potash, and our farmers need good prices, and we want to get a lower price than Canada. And we'll continue to go with Canada, but Belarus would like to sell it for a much lower price.
8: So you heard him say there, doubling down on Canada. And afterwards, the Prime Minister was asked about Trump sort of backing off his threat to dump Canadian potash. And Carney pointed out, we're cost effective, we're reliable, and he predicted the trade would continue. You probably know this, Marcy, we already sell 85% of the potash the U.S. imports. It's worth $4.2 billion annually. Carney says even closer ties with the U.S. over fertilizer could be good for both countries. But in light of the ongoing trade war, Carney was also asked this.
10: If you had a chance to speak to U.S. President Donald Trump since being in New York or any member of the U.S. administration?
11: I find that when you have 160 leaders come to New York, that it's most valuable to meet those who you don't normally see.
8: That's being described as some Canadian shade. Meanwhile, back to potash politics, Marcy. Saskatchewan Premier Scott Moe appeared on CBC yesterday saying that it was not surprising that Trump backed off this threat to go with Belarusian potash, saying it wasn't realistic.
12: Let's go to another story. There's one that has people talking. It's about a major donation to a food bank.
8: Yeah, this is the CEO of the former CEO of Research in Motion. That's the maker of the once ubiquitous BlackBerry. He has dug deep into his own pockets to fight hunger. Jim Balsillie has announced he's giving $1.5 million to the Food Bank of Waterloo Region and $1 million each to three food banks in nearby communities. Now, Balsillie is a tech executive turned philanthropist. He liquidated his shares in BlackBerry in late 2012. If only I had. Balsillie says he started donating to food banks anonymously during the pandemic. But here's the thing, Marcy. This part of Ontario is considered one of the more prosperous parts of the country. In making his donations, Balsillie said the prosperity doesn't spread uniformly. So in the past 10 years, demand at this particular food bank has exploded. It's up 205% since 2019. The food bank's CEO says she's grateful for Balsillie's contribution, but says, quote, philanthropy alone cannot solve food insecurity.
12: And let's go to, finally, before you go this morning, one more story. And this is about a controversy in a place where normally there's not controversy, but an apple orchard.
8: I love this story. I think it hits at a lot of things that I hold dear. Okay, this is an orchard owner in PEI who is fed up after children damaged hundreds of apples during a visit to the orchard to pick their own, right? Mark Ashley is his name. He came home to find the ground between his rows of trees littered with apples. Witnesses say kids were climbing trees, smashing apples, and slashing at branches with what appeared to be a wooden sword. They were asked to stop by the orchard staff, but they resumed when their parents remained, quote, oblivious to what they were doing. So the orchard owner, Ashley, was upset about the wasted food and the fact that his crews had just cleared the rows. He posted on social media complaining about the kids. People piled on, weighing in about bad behaviors in other orchards and in corn mazes this time of year and lavender fields. The whole story has drawn hundreds of thousands of views and reactions and comments. Now the orchard says it's going to put up a sign that says parents need to supervise their children.
12: Well, we're going to leave it there this morning only because we have a whole section on Engin de Poitrine. I can't say it. You say it, Hallie.
8: Engin de Poitrine.
12: Thank you. Engin de Poitrine. All of my French-Canadian friends, including my French husband, are going to be very ashamed of me this morning. But we're about to play their music and talk all about when they were in Winnipeg, so we'll leave our report there. Thank you.
8: Wait a sec, Marcy. Can I play you one clip? It's not music. Okay. You can keep the music for your listeners.
12: So let's just back up then and tell everybody they won the Polaris last night.
8: They won the Polaris, and you guys are going to talk about that on your show coming up. But just the point is that they're mysterious. They're very hard to interview. They appeared on the enormously popular Quebec TV show Tout le monde en parle, and they were asked in French about their musical style and why they wear these costumes, which I'm sure you're going to talk about. Here's what that sounded like.
13: D'où vous est venue l'inspiration pour votre style musical, et pourquoi vous portez des costumes?
8: That's Engin de Poitrine, Marcy.
12: Okay, you were right to include this. So we'll give people
8: a
12: sense. Yes, I'm glad. I think.
7: Some people might find them off-putting, but I, for one, welcome our new Quebecois alien overlords.
12: Okay, we're going to talk all about them in a second. They do sound like alien overlords. That's Corey. Hallie, thank you.
14: Thanks, Marcy.
12: That was their response, all those sounds. We'll explain in a minute here. So Hallie caught him, first of all, with today's business news. And now let's turn our attention to what happened last night with the Polaris Music Prize. So last night, they're known as a math rock duo. And yes, they wear masks as well. They wear usually these huge salt and pepper sort of shaped pillar hats that have dots all over them. They've got masks that look almost like a paper mache. And when people go to their concerts, as you may have, to Folk Fest in Winnipeg this summer, people often will dress like them as well. And people love them. And now they've been honored for their uniqueness. So Engin de Poitrine did win the Polaris Album Prize for their record Volume 2 last night. It's a $30,000 music award given to the best Canadian album based on artistic merit. This is regardless of genre or record sales. Engin de Poitrine came onto the scene earlier this year after one of their live sessions went viral. And since the band members maintain anonymity, their acceptance speech was made by a representative. Now, which is probably good because you heard what happens when they speak for themselves. But here's what the representative said last night after the group won the Polaris.
15: Thanks for Polaris to having all that attention for the weird and complex and rock and good music as they can do. Not so while ago, we wouldn't have lived that moment together, so it's a great year for all the music scene. Thanks for all the nominees and all the innovative music, and have a great night! Engin de Poitrine!
12: So made by a representative of the band from last night's Polaris ceremony, that was part of Engin de Poitrine's acceptance speech. And we'll play the music in a moment. First, though, let's lean into how exciting it was this summer when they came to play the Folk Fest here in Birds Hill Park in Winnipeg. That's why Corey Funk popped in, because you had an opportunity at that time to kind of learn about their music and also interview some fans.
7: Yeah, well, it was neat because they were fresh off a really big kind of major concert for them. They played at Montreal Jazz Fest, and I think to many people's surprise, there's like over 10,000 people that showed up just to watch them there. And so they were coming in hot to Winnipeg Folk Festival, and they were like kind of a even though they weren't playing the main stage, there were like a lot of hype around them at the time. And it's pretty cool. And just to paint a picture for you, they're called a math rock band, but one of the things that they're known for is this thing called microtonal sounds, and you'll hear it when we play it. He's the guitarist, Hun is his name. he has like way more frets than any other guitar.
12: Double,
7: he's got
12: amount.
7: Double bass, and they loop everything. So that's what makes it kind of unique. And it's since I did some research on them, my algorithm's blown up, and it's just pretty much them on all of my feeds.
12: And you're enjoying
7: now.
12: It?
7: And it's grown on me, believe it or not. It really does. It's so unique.
12: So a couple of Manitoba notes. Corey's obviously not the only fan, maybe a newer fan. Mm-hmm. A lot of people I asked, you know, what do you love about them? You know, what's unique about them? Well, everything. But so many Manitobans writing into me here, and remember, people going to the Folk Fest. So before we roll last night's song, I want to just read a couple quick comments here. So this is people talking about why they love Engin de Poitrine. Lise Desjardins saying, I'm a fan. Their talent, virtuosity, creativity, uniqueness, and addiction creating rhythms. Brian Dennis explaining what Corey just said. His guitar is double the amount of frets. So there's notes between notes, a master of the looping. Plus, a drummer adds incredible depth to the sound. Tom Wallace saying they're the equivalent of a disc defragmentation of a 90s PC for my brain. How's that for a description? Pure medicine. So now let's hear the Polaris Prize winners, Engin de Poitrine, at last night's awards ceremony. This is Fabienne.

0: Pretty cool, right? I mean, it's hard not to kind of get into it. It starts quirky. It gets in there with all those sounds. This tune in total is 7 minutes, so we're not going to get through it all. But this is Engin de Poitrine. They won the Polaris Music Prize last night. This is what they played at the concert and awards ceremony. Tune's called Fabienk. And last word to Guy Faubert, who wrote in after heading out to see Engin de Poitrine at the Folk Fest this year in Winnipeg, saying Frank Zappa and the mother of inventions in the 60s were a new style of music, and so are Engin de Poitrine. And that is obviously reiterated by their prize win last night. Very cool, very cool. So a lot of people are going to be happy about that. So many of you wrote into me when I was asking about your draw to the band. Very cool. It is 9 minutes to 7 o'clock on 89.3 FM. Let's turn into another topic entirely. Let's talk about another summer of extreme weather. Wildfires, flooding, especially flooding in Manitoba this year. The storms. We had also two tornadoes touch down in Winnipeg and more outside the city. There was intense heat. There is growing consensus, though, that this is the new normal. So all of the upheaval created a relatively new field called climate adaptation, aimed at getting our communities ready for what's ahead. Experts from across the country are gathered this week for Adaptation Canada 2026. And Robert McLemon's here to talk about it, professor of environmental studies at Wilfrid Laurier University. Good morning.
1: Good morning. Thanks for having me on the show.
0: Thanks for being with us. So can you tell us some examples of climate adaptation?
1: Yeah, so that's a great question. And certainly you folks out on the prairies have had a very interesting summer, shall we say, in terms of weather. So climate adaptation can take a variety of different forms. It can be proactive or reactive. You know, so reactive would be, you know, here in where I am, for example, we had some really extreme windstorms this past summer that damaged the big concert stadium in Toronto, for example. So sort of trying to learn lessons from those events and trying to make sure they don't happen again. Or proactive adaptation is more to look at what's likely to happen, to look at, for example, our older infrastructure and see whether it's going to be able to cope with some of the extreme weather events that we're seeing. So, and a lot of this is very unsexy topics, things like, you know, is the building code appropriate, you know, in terms of our structures? Is the land use planning, is the zoning appropriate? Is the drainage system capable of dealing with, you know, sudden rainfall events in the summertime that dump huge amounts of water on a city street and then end up overwhelming the storm sewers and so on? They're not really exciting topics, but these types of issues go into what we call climate adaptation planning for municipal governments to make sure that we can cope with these events when they do occur.
0: Now, the federal government has a strategy around this, a climate adaptation strategy. How do you rate it?
1: Yeah, so they have had one for a few years now. They just did a report card earlier this summer to check how they're doing. They feel like they're making a lot of progress in areas like getting tools to planners, to raising awareness around climate adaptation planning. On the biodiversity side of things, they seem to be making progress. But folks who are not involved in the government say that there's a number of challenges. One is that it's moving too slowly, that it's too fragmented, that there's not enough focus. And the insurance industry in particular is saying there's this gap emerging between the scale and the cost of the impacts of climate-related hazards and the amount of money that we're investing into climate adaptation planning. And that gap is growing. So the federal government, I guess the report card is so far okay, but a lot of progress yet to be made.
0: And the feds are undertaking these major infrastructure projects in different parts of the country. I'm talking about now the list here, which would include them looking at to the Port of Churchill. Should we find someone to back and invest some of those changes, as well as some mining projects are being pitched, at least. Do the projects balance adaptation considerations?
1: That's a great question, because this is sort of a new way of doing things, these new projects that are of national interest. I mean, historically, large infrastructure projects would go through an impact assessment review process that would look at a variety of things, including whether the proposed infrastructure is able to cope with the types of weather hazards we can expect in the future. Now, with this new expedited process where everything's sort of being done all at once and done very quickly, it's not clear to what extent climate adaptation readiness will be built into the review process. So it remains to be seen. And, you know, a couple of these projects that are on the table right now involve, are designed to help us export more fossil fuels. And in that sense, you know, that's what we're trying to adapt to, is fossil fuel consumption. So we're trying to do something with the left hand and something completely different with the right.
0: Thanks for the analysis this morning. Appreciate your time.
1: Thanks for having me on the show.
0: That is Robert McLemon with us live on Zoom, professor of environmental studies at Wilfrid Laurier University. If you want to read more about some of the immediate effects of how our climate is changing, please read that article. I mentioned it yesterday on the air, but it's all about the prairies and the weather specific to this upcoming winter season and how it's going to change because of the Super El Nino. Still ahead in the next hour of Information Radio, a Winnipeg Day Club for Seniors is coming to an end in October. We're going to talk to the daughter of someone who's attended for 12 years about what the closure is going to mean for their family. Also, we have our medical column today. Dr. Raj Bardwaj is talking about pregnancy and GLP-1 medications. What effect, if any, might these drugs have on women's fertility? There are some myths going around about this, and there are some facts to look into. So Dr. Bardwaj is going to do that in the next hour of the show. And don't stop believing that you just might win tickets to see Journey next week in Winnipeg. Stay tuned as we launch a brand new contest. Plus, I want to mention that our civic affairs reporter, Cameron McLean, will be in studio with us in the next hour as well. He is going to be talking about the fact that the ballot in Winnipeg's upcoming civic election is now set. The deadline was yesterday. So who's on the ballot, who made the cut, and who didn't meet the bar to run in October? We'll find out in the next hour. Dipping into your weather, clear and 10 degrees right now. It's going to be windy, wind south 40 to 60, a high of 21. So very similar day to yesterday in Winnipeg and still above normal. In Brandon right now, it's cloudy and 12. Thompson's clear and 12. And Winnipeg currently is clear and 10 degrees. Your morning commute is going fine so far. Give us a call if needed at 788-3093. 3 minutes to 7 o'clock. Here's Matt Humphrey once again with the latest in news.
2: Good morning. Manitoba's Labour Board is deciding whether DynaCare lab workers provide an essential service. The province and the union have made their final arguments after a planned strike was halted 2 weeks ago. The board says it expects to rule by October 1st. And the PC candidate in Winnipeg's McPhillips riding says the Manitoba Teachers Society removed her from a union leadership position because she's running for the party. Serena Kloss says she was treated differently from union leaders who previously ran for the NDP. Kloss says the union told her holding the position while seeking office poses a conflict of interest. More news after World Report.
0: All right, thanks, Matt.
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0: Matt Humphrey live in our news center this morning, filling in for Heather Walls. Well, World Report is, of course, the latest in national and international news on CBC, and it is coming up at 7 o'clock here. It's 2 minutes to. Just to reiterate the number in case anything develops, between 7 and 8 is when traffic really gets going here. So the commuter line, once again, if you need to report, is 788-3093. And I see Corey on the line right now, so that's who you're calling. Corey will pop on the air if it's urgent, but otherwise, please let us know what's happening out there on your Wednesday drive. And stay tuned. 2 minutes to 7 right now.

quite backed up, Corey's saying, the caller noted, westbound onto the north perimeter. So they're doing some repaving on the road. That is probably the cause of it, according to the caller. But just note that if you're out and about early in Manitoba.

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2: 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But Canadians in that industry say they'll be hurt by this move. That's coming up on The Current.
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3: This is World Report. Good morning. I'm Marcia Young. The sentencing hearing for Kenneth Law begins today at a court in Newmarket, Ontario. Law pleaded guilty earlier this year to abetting suicide and admitted he was involved in 93 deaths in Canada and Britain. He operated websites that sold toxic substances and suicide paraphernalia. And as the CBC's Thomas Daigle reports, it will be an emotional day for the grieving families who will have the opportunity to talk about their loss.
4: It's 5 years since Tom died. It's really hard.
5: David Parfitt lost his 22-year-old son to suicide. Now he's finally able to express his grief in front of the man who sold Tom the poison that killed him.
4: That's incredibly important for me, that Tom as a man is remembered. So to describe him and obviously describe the pain of his loss is really important.
5: Parfitt is one of more than 50 loved ones whose victim impact statements are set to be read out in an Ontario court. The staggering number of victims reflects the scale of suffering linked to Kenneth Law. The 61-year-old coaxed vulnerable people to end their lives using items he sold.
6: This is a solution for some people. Not for every one of us, just for some people.
5: Law has reportedly told a forensic psychiatrist he considered his actions to be humane, insisting he's not, in his words, a madman.
7: This is a very unprecedented case.
5: Criminal defense lawyer Trevin David has analyzed the case. He expects prosecutors will recommend a prison sentence of at least 20 years.
7: His admission that he's caused much larger harm is something that the judge gets to take into account.
5: Law sent death kits to more than 40 countries. The total number of victims will never be known. Thomas Daigle, CBC News, Toronto.
3: British Columbians will head to the polls 2 years sooner than expected. Premier David Eby called a snap election for October 24th. As Katie DeRosa reports, the election call forced MLAs and two opposition parties to make some hasty deals.
8: For British Columbians and for Canadians, this is an existential moment.
9: With the opposition in chaos and less than 2 years into his term, BC NDP leader David Eby is calling a snap election for October 24th. He says he needs a new mandate in the face of Donald Trump's tariffs, comparing the U.S. trade war to a raging wildfire, saying the province must create
8: a firebreak, yes, against Trump's economic attack.
9: But the election comes as the Conservative opposition is in disarray, with former BC Conservative leader Carolyn Finley out and a new one in place. Seven MLAs who fled the party to join Centre BC now say they're back. Lauren Dirksen is the new BC Conservative leader.
10: It's a cheap, opportunistic political move, and it could cost tens of millions of dollars.
9: But the centre-right isn't entirely united. Former BC Conservative MLA Eleanor Sturco will now take over the reins of Centre BC, which will field its own candidates.
11: I can't trust the Conservatives.
9: The timing of the election has provoked a backlash.
12: I stand beside my fellow mayors that are just pissed off.
9: George Harvey, who is running for re-election as mayor of Delta, says it's confusing with municipal elections set for October 17th, a week before the provincial vote.
12: Insulting that they would call an election during an active period of the local government elections.
9: It means British Columbians will head to the polls two Saturdays in a row next month. Katie DeRosa, CBC News, Victoria.
3: Police in South Africa say at least 11 people are dead in a mass shooting south of Durban. Authorities say people were having a party when assailants entered the house and opened fire. A pregnant woman is reportedly among the victims. Police are searching for the suspects. No arrests have been made, and there is no known motive for the attack, but police think it may be linked to a feud between rival gangs. Ukrainian President Volodymyr Zelensky will address the UN General Assembly today. Zelensky is hoping to make his case for more support in his country's fight against Russia. But as he pleads with world leaders to help find a road to peace, Russia's attacks on Ukraine continue. The CBC's Crystal Gomansing has more from London.
13: The wail of emergency vehicle sirens followed air raid alerts around Kyiv. I believe that the goal is to turn our country into ruins, says Andriy, who didn't give his last name. This morning, Russian drones hit a number of locations, including a fuel station on a busy highway.
14: We are ready for any kind of format of energy ceasefire.
13: Ukrainian President Volodymyr Zelensky spoke in New York yesterday after he met with U.S. President Donald Trump for roughly 40 minutes. The two talked about ways to keep civilian infrastructure, including energy and heating sites, safe. Those topics and bringing peace to Ukraine will be restated later today when he addresses the UN General Assembly. But this time, as he tries to convince world leaders to re-up support for Ukraine, the global stage has shifted. Conflicts in the Middle East have diverted attention and much-needed military weapons away from Kyiv.
15: Get down to business.
13: Zelensky made a point of thanking President Trump for his ongoing efforts in talks with Russia. Peace, he says, is still possible.
15: And I don't want to say what the deal is. We talk about it a lot, including with President Putin.
13: For Ukrainians, time is critical. Winter is approaching, renewing fears that they'll go for months again with rolling blackouts and limited access to heat and water. Crystal Gomansing, CBC News, London.
3: British Prime Minister Andy Burnham is calling on world leaders to unite. In his address at the UN General Assembly, he talked about the need for world leaders to heed warnings about AI technology and come together in establishing a set of global principles to govern artificial intelligence.
16: We know that AI will also be a source of disruption to the way we live and work, a multiplier of risk.
3: Just hours after the U.S. president said he rejected any attempt to control it, Burnham told Donald Trump the world must rein in AI. Chinese President Xi Jinping arrives today for a state visit to the U.S. The three-day trip will include a state dinner tomorrow night. But the focus will be Xi's critical bilateral meetings with U.S. President Donald Trump. As Lisa Xing reports, trade and the race for AI dominance will be top of their agenda.
17: If they're not part of any kind of agreement, everybody else can do nothing.
18: University of Waterloo political science professor Hongying Wang says she wants U.S. President Donald Trump and Chinese President Xi Jinping to work together on AI guardrails when they meet.
17: It really does remind me of the Cold War period, the height of nuclear competition arms race, the kind of existential threat that posed for the world.
18: During their last meeting in Beijing in May, Trump and Xi agreed to restart discussions around AI governance. But Tuxing Chen, a professor at the University of International Business and Economics in Beijing, is skeptical because of the competition.
19: I think the U.S. will just strengthen restrictions on Chinese AI development. I don't think the two sides have any space for cooperation or coordination.
18: And while recent warnings from tech executives and whistleblowers underscore the West's existential worries, China's rules focus more on keeping political and social stability. Despite the ideological differences, there's room for cooperation, says Brookings Institution fellow Kyle Chan.
20: Neither side wants to see these AI models cause problems for their own national security or more globally.
18: With a packed agenda, since the trade truce deadline is November and with the war in Iran raging on, the question may be whether they can make progress fast enough to keep up with the technology. Lisa Xing, CBC News, Toronto.
3: And finally in Toronto, the cheering is for this year's Polaris Prize winner. Quebec rock duo Angine de Poitrine took home the prize for their album Volume 2 and this song, Fabien. The otherworldly group accepted their prize wearing their signature polka dot outfits and masks. They claim to be from another planet and opt to communicate in a made-up language consisting mostly of sounds to protect their anonymity. About 200 industry experts selected the duo's second album for Canadian Record of the Year. The group took home $30,000 for Album of the Year and another $10,000 for Best Song for this one, Fabien. That is the latest national and international news from World Report. I'm Marcia Young.

0: bonk, me, me, making sounds to celebrate their win. A lot of people love them when they were in Winnipeg for Folk Fest, boy. Good morning. We're live in Winnipeg this morning. I'm Marcy Marcusa. We're in downtown Winnipeg in our CBC studios covering all of Manitoba news on 89.3 FM, 990 AM on the app and YouTube. This is CBC. Well, today we embark on a journey to find a winner for a pair of tickets to see Journey September 29th in Winnipeg. Don't stop believing you could be the winner. We'll launch our contest around 7:40, so keep listening. Also, to serious news, a Winnipeg Day Club for Seniors is coming to an end in October. We're going to talk to the daughter of someone who's attended for 12 years about what the closure is going to mean for their family. Also, you may have seen online that there's a lot of people suggesting that GLP-1 medications like Ozempic and such could have an effect on women's fertility. So we're going to debunk what is not true and look into this on our medical column. Stay with us. That's coming up as well. Right now, let's go to our news center for other headlines and developments in news with Matt Humphrey.
1: Good morning. Three men wrongfully convicted in a 1973 Winnipeg murder have each been awarded $4 million by the Manitoba government. Ryan Anderson, Alan Woodhouse, and Clarence Woodhouse were exonerated after a judge found the case was tainted by racism. All three men are from Pinamutang First Nation in the Interlake. At the bottom of the hour, we hear what the Interlake Reserve's Tribal Council thinks of the development. And a progressive conservative candidate in McPhillips is accusing the Manitoba Teachers Society of pushing her out of the union. She says she was removed as a union executive because she's running for the PCs and says she was told by the union staying in the role while seeking office is a conflict of interest. We'll hear the full story at the bottom of the hour.
0: All right, thank you, Matt.
1: Back soon.
0: Corey Funk is in a moment with our traffic. First, let's check what's happening in weather with Abby Adeyemi.
2: Yeah, Marcy, we're looking at a bright start across much of the province. This should give way to increasing clouds and showers in parts of the south today with a risk of thunderstorms in the Westman, and even it spreads into the Pembina Valley region later tonight. Though sunshine is going to be holding steady for the northern region. Here in Winnipeg, clear at this time, 11, expecting a mainly sunny morning before those cloud conditions will be rolling in by the afternoon with strong south winds and a high of 21. We're expecting showers tonight as we cool to 13 degrees, and that's what we will see across most of the regions down south. But up north, it's more about clear conditions and sunshine into the north central region, and we'll see highs around 21 degrees. Winnipeg right now, 11, on our way to 21.
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2: Thank you.
0: And now with the commuters, Corey.
3: Really quiet here, at least kind of here in the core of the city so far. But the biggest issue so far, westbound north perimeter, backed up, kind of where there's been construction happening on the bridge that goes over the Red River. They're repaving that. It's been very slow, but we got a call who says it's exceptionally backed up today, at least all the way to La Jemodière. So not totally sure if there's something else that's causing that this morning, but we know that the paving has been causing big backups on the north perimeter, particularly westbound. But if you do see something going on and you got any more details on that or anything else you're seeing out there on the roads, if you're walking, biking, driving, give me a call on the CBC commuter line, 204-788-3099.
0: Well, some of the activities on the calendar for September, the Charleswood Adult Day Program, are a fruit-themed bingo, a spelling bee. But it was just announced that this place is going to shut down at the end of October. The day club in Charleswood consists of planned weekday activities to promote the well-being of seniors. It's one of several adult day programs run by Lions Housing Center. It's largely funded by the Winnipeg Regional Health Authority. Now, the WRHA told CBC in a statement that Lions Housing Center recently ended the lease for the building and the Charleswood program operates out of that space. Janet Babineau knows the adult day club well through her 82-year-old mom, Barbara McKay. She has been going for 12 years. Janet is also a recreational facilitator at Extendicare Oakview Place in Winnipeg. And she is with us now to weigh in on what this is going to mean for her family. Good morning.
4: Good morning.
0: So what was your initial thought when you heard that this program was going to end?
4: Oh, absolute horror, actually.

0: camaraderie with peers of their own age is very important.
1: Does she know yet? Have you had that conversation?
0: Oh, yeah. She knows. I was sitting here with her when she got the news, and I was like, oh, no.
1: Yeah. What was her reaction? No.
0: Her quote was, I feel like I just got kicked in the stomach.
1: Oh, but tell me how often she would be going and what led her to go there.
0: She goes once a week, and what led her to go there is isolation and socialization. And initially, just after my dad passed away, you know, I realized she was getting, you know, very, very depressed, very lonely. And it's like, okay, we got to find you friends.
1: Yeah. And it sounds like there was all kinds of things going on there. You're talking about, the connection, but also the physical things that are done there,
0: yeah.
1: You know, but also the cognitive things that happen as well.
0: Yeah.
1: Yeah.
0: The physical is so, I'm really a strong proponent of the physical things that go on there. You know, it's a case of move it or lose it. You know, if you don't use it, you know, you're going to lose it. Falls are one of the leading causes that send people to long-term care homes. And these exercises help promote that well-being.
1: Mm-hmm. You obviously are speaking a little bit as well with your hat on as a recreation facilitator. What change did you see in your mom, either physically or mentally, when she started really going to this place?
0: Oh, much happier. She started looking forward, you know, I'm getting up, I'm going to I'm going out on Tuesday morning. And if initially she had Monday mornings, and if she, for long weekends, they would have, you know, obviously the long weekend Monday off, and oh, she would be a bear the week she didn't miss, you know, she missed her group.
1: I want to sort of look at the other perspective of this, because as I mentioned, this is going to have an impact on families potentially.
0: Yeah.
1: So, for sure.
0: Because, you know, when she's out that one day a week, that's the one day a week where I'm at work and I know she's being cared for and she's in a safe environment. She's not falling at home, because my mom has a history of falls. You know, she's not falling at home alone. She's, you know, out falling with friends. But, you know, not really falling
1: with
0: friends.
1: I know what you mean. You're not worried about it, though. What's the benefit to you?
0: It means I've got a day where I've got a clear conscience and far less worries.
1: Mm-hmm. Well, so what does the landscape look like right now for adult day programming in Winnipeg? Like, when you think about programs like Charleswood Adult Day Program, what's the demand like?
0: It's huge. Each and every adult day program in this city has a wait list. I know Charleswood Adult Daycare or Day Program had a wait list of 38 people. There is 98 people at services regularly Monday to Friday and 38 more people on the wait list. Every day program in this city will be in a similar state, I'm sure. There's also catchment areas for these people. So mom, who lives in the St. James Charleswood area, the next closest one, I believe, is Simpkins Center. And to get into that catchment, then she would have to have, providing they can get them in there, which I don't think they can, because, you know, they're all full up.
1: You know, got it.
0: Then she'd get an additional fee for going to a program outside a catchment.
1: So they charge you if there's a spot, but if it's outside the catchment, you'd be charged.
0: Yeah.
1: Yeah.
0: So you get a fee and then an additional fee for out of catchment to cover the busing that, you know, has to go a longer distance, I believe.
1: Now,
0: that's my guess.
1: There's something very specific about this program closing in the lease in the space, but have you noticed other programs that have also closed?
0: Yes, in the St. James Charleswood area through COVID, Golden West and Oakview Place, we both closed down our adult day programs. And then last year, the Y in that region also closed down.
1: Mm. The Winnipeg Regional Health Authority spoke to CBC. They said they're working to add capacity at other WRHA sites, so participants from Charleswood, where your mom went, can be relocated. What are your thoughts on that?
0: Well, it's going to be I know it's going to be longer busing. But also, you know, the participants in these day programs, they go together, right? So now you're going to take these people and you're going to spread them out like seed dandelion seeds. You're going to take a group of functioning relationships and break it apart.
1: Mm-hmm.

0: And at that age, it's important, those relationships.
1: What would you say to those making the decisions about a better option and what they might think about?
0: Well, I think it's just not wrong moving from a functional site where they are, like the Charleswood Day Club where it is. It has wheelchair accessibility. It has accessible bathrooms. It has the space. It has the kitchen. It has the sanitizing dishwasher mm-hmm. that's required for this. It has everything it needs. Why wreck something that's not broken and that's been functioning for 30 years?
1: Well, we'll see if there's an option. I can't help asking. I could hear someone in the background. Is that your
0: mom? That's my mom. I woke her up bright and early.
1: You did? Okay. I thought your mom maybe wasn't able to join us. Does she want to say something to us since
0: sure,
1: this is about
0: sure.
1: her? Okay.
0: Sure. Here she is.
1: She happened to wake up bright and early, so we're very lucky to have Janet Babineau's 82-year-old mom with us. What's your name?
2: My name is Barbara McKay.
1: Hi, Barbara. I had your name in front of me. I just shuffled my pages. So we heard your daughter saying that you found out about this and weren't too thrilled. Tell me a little bit about that.
2: I wasn't thrilled at all.
1: Yeah.
2: Because we play some of the silliest games you've ever seen. We laugh till our sides ache.
1: How important has the reconnection been for you with people?
2: Oh, it's been fantastic. I look forward to going. I look forward to seeing the girls I'm with most of the time.
3: And the workers.
2: The workers are just so good to us.
1: Yeah. Tell me about the best thing it's done for you in terms of those funny games you play. What's the best one?
2: What's the best one? Balloon volleyball.
1: Oh, smart. And have you noticed?
2: Now,
1: yeah, tell me.
2: Two chairs,
1: mm-hmm.
2: Two rows of chairs facing each other. They throw a balloon in between us, and we have to get it into a net at either end of the line.
1: Are you good
2: and
1: at
2: we
1: it?
2: We are given half a pool noodle to hit them with.
1: You're smacking around the balloons with pool noodles. I love that. Are you good at it?
2: Pretty good.
1: Awesome.
2: You can't see. Yeah, considering I've got macular degeneration, I can't see well.
1: Well, listen, what a treat that we were also able to get you on this morning, Barbara, that you're up bright and early with us. All the best, and we'll see what happens with your program.
2: Okay, thank you very much.
1: Oh, thank you very much. That is Barbara Mackey with us this morning, and also Janet Babineau. Barbara is Janet's mom. Longtime participant in the Charleswood Adult Day Program. They're going to shut it down at the end of October. CBC has reached out to Lyons Housing Centre for a statement, but we have not yet heard back. Well, in case you missed this, I caught this a little earlier this week. Alison Russell's back with new music. What we're listening to, you probably recognize it, is a cover, her cover, of the tragically hip song inspired by the wrongful conviction of Manitoban's David Milgaard. This is We Kings.

0: Nelson Russell's cover of the Hips' Wheat Kings. And if you want to hear the rest, this song is from the upcoming cast recording album of the musical. It's A Good Life If You Don't Weaken. So very cool. She will perform Wheat Kings for the first time live at the 2026 Canadian Songwriters Hall of Fame induction ceremony. That's coming up this weekend, Saturday, September 26th at Massey Hall in honor of the Tragically Hip. I don't know if you've heard all that one, Scott. It's really pretty good.
1: Yeah, I was going to say it's hard to do Gord Downie, the late Gord Downie, justice. I remember hearing that that song at the final concert in Kingston in, 2016. Mm-hmm. And that was a beautiful rendition.
0: No doubt. Let's get into what's happening with sports. That's why you are here mm-hmm. this morning. NHL, the Jets lost in their penultimate preseason game.
1: They did, although they might have won if coaches' challenges were available last night, Marcy. After Edmonton scored to even the game, TV replays showed Oilers forward Zach Hyman bumped into Jets goalie Dominic DeVincentis. However, for whatever reason, replay review was not made available to the coaches. The Oilers would go on to score in OT and take the win. DeVincentis is in a battle for the backup role behind Stuart Skinner. Now, he spent last season with the Manitoba Moose and says that experience, including their playoff run, helped him grow as a player.
2: This summer was a big summer for me. I got the opportunity to be in playoffs. We had a great run in there, and I was able to go review some video, go review some of the things that I need to work on. And I'm going to keep that most of those to myself. But the one thing I could share is consistency, being a goalie that every team can rely on, and that the management knows that when they're putting me in there, that they're not worried. They're not thinking anything else other than the fact that this guy is going to get us a win tonight, and he's going to help the team forward.
1: So the Jets with one more preseason game. That's Friday in Colorado. Head coach Scott Arneil says he expects pretty much a full-strength lineup in that one. So I suppose we'll have a notion of who will win the backup goalie job by then. It's either going to be DeVincentis or Thomas Milich. They both were the tandem for the Manitoba Moose last year. So now they're competitors for that backup job to Stuart Skinner.
0: Switching to soccer now, Scott. Canada's men's team is getting set to play its first match since the World Cup.
1: Yeah, that's going to go Saturday in Toronto against Chile. This is the start of a new quadrennial for Jesse Marsh's men. The goal ahead of the next World Cup, to make it into the top 24 in FIFA's rankings and thus get drawn into a favorable World Cup pool. We saw how much that mattered at the past World Cup this summer, where Canada was matched against the likes of Bosnia and Qatar and made it all the way through to the final 16. They did it with a pretty young side as well. Luc de Fougerolle, for instance, anchored the defense at the age of 20. Marsh says more of that's going to be necessary if Canada is going to climb within FIFA's ranks.
3: We can't go to a World Cup tournament with a team that averages 30 years old. That can't be the case. So there's going to be players that emerge. Even if you would have gone the roster at Copa America to the roster at the World Cup, there was a lot of different players that emerged in that two-year process. And in a four-year cycle, there's going to be a lot of others. So there's no need to go through a rebuild. It's just continuing to build and then introduce new players at the right time that have earned the right to be here.
1: Some names to look out for against Chile are defenders Jamie Knight-Labelle and Jovan Ivanic, and midfielder Jevon Bodwell as well. Bodwell, Marcy, plies his trade for the Vancouver Whitecaps. He's an electrifying young talent and, refreshingly, has a South Asian background, a underrepresented community in this country's footy landscape.
0: What else are you watching?
1: I missed that last question. I'm sorry. I had someone in my ear.
0: Oh, I just said, what else are you watching?
1: well, baseball. Max Scherzer gets the start for the Jays in the first game of a day-night doubleheader against the Orioles. A loss in either game, Marcy, will officially end the Jays' playoff hopes. And why I didn't hear your question is because I had asked, what was Billy Crystal's character in The Princess Bride? And that was Miracle Max, I understand. You remember talking about Wesley being not dead, but mostly dead. And that's how I was feeling about the Blue Jays, which is why I asked that question. A little background behind the scenes.
0: All right. Thank you, Scott.
1: Okay. See ya.
0: Just a flesh wound. It is almost time for the news. I want to mention something on the commute here before the news. Johnny just called with an update, westbound North Perimeter. So we had mentioned that it's slow there and there's a paving project that we had thought had been causing the backups. But in addition, now we've confirmed there's through our callers, there's a gravel truck that lost its box under the Main Street overpass. So now it's wedged between the bridge and the road. It's blocking the right lane. It's been crawling down the perimeter for about half an hour. So it's backed up as far as Lage. So this is westbound on the North Perimeter. Thanks for the update. 788-3093 in your news is next.
4: This is CBC News. At 7:30, we're at 10 degrees with clear skies and wind in downtown Winnipeg. We could see showers tonight. Good morning, I'm Matt Humphrey. Two men switched at birth have reached a settlement with the Manitoba government. Edward Ambrose and Richard Bouvet were born at a hospital in Aarberg in 1955. They were sent home with the wrong families. Bouvet grew up believing he was Métis. A few years ago, a DNA test revealed that wasn't the case. It was Ambrose who was Métis, despite being raised in a Ukrainian family. This week, provincial documents show the province compensated each man with $250,000. David Chartrand is president of the Manitoba Métis Federation.
5: That's not a lot of money to be somebody else for 67 years and to have never seen your family, your mom and the rest of your family. So clearly you still will live with them forever. And the little time they have now, they want to spend it as much as they can with the family they have left.
4: Through a lawyer, the men say they're grateful for the settlement. The justice minister calls the case a miscarriage of justice. Three men exonerated in a 1973 Winnipeg murder have each received $4 million from the provincial government. Brian Anderson, Alan Woodhouse, and Clarence Woodhouse were convicted in a case a judge called infected by racism. All three were from Pinamutang First Nation in Manitoba's Interlake. Chief Cornell McLean, chairman of the Interlake Reserve's Tribal Council, was happy to hear the update.
6: No amount of money will ever replace the time that they spent in federal prison for wrongful conviction. Because you can't turn back time on that, right?
4: The city of Winnipeg previously approved a total of $7 million for the settlement. Ottawa has not said what it contributed. An appeal is still underway for Russell Woodhouse, who was also convicted in the case. He died in 2011. A progressive conservative candidate is accusing the Manitoba Teachers Society of pushing her out. Serena Kloss is the PC candidate in McPhillips for the next provincial election. She believes the union removed her as an active member of the provincial executive and as president of the Sunrise School Division's Teachers Association because of her ties with the Tories. She says years ago, when elected union representatives became NDP candidates, they weren't removed like her. As for Kloss, she was told remaining an elected union leader while running for political office was a conflict.
7: To hear my local removing me from office was hard to hear. It was very hurtful because I don't believe that there was any conflict.
4: Kloss says the union's constitution only talks about someone with a possible conflict of interest removing themselves from a meeting, not being removed from office. The union says it has updated its policy to be more in line with teachers' unions across Canada. Manitoba's Labour Board is now set to determine whether DynaCare workers provide an essential service. The province and the union representing lab workers made their final submissions yesterday afternoon, 2 weeks after the board halted a strike. The province argued a work stoppage would be catastrophic to the healthcare system. The union says the minister stepped in at the 11th hour to stop a legal strike. Union representatives say if the board sides with the province, it could set a bad precedent for workers' rights. The Labour Board says it plans to have a decision by October 1st. In international news, Iran's president is expected to respond today to U.S. President Donald Trump's latest threats against his country. Masoud Pezeshkian is addressing the U.N. General Assembly today as the war between the two countries nears its eighth month. This will be the first time in the U.N.'s history the leader of a country actively at war with America will travel to the U.S. to address the assembly. Trump says he's deciding between reaching a deal with Iran or moving to destroy the Islamic Republic. Polls suggest most Americans oppose the war. And finally, in case you missed it, Kelvin High School in Winnipeg, students and staff are getting a new gym and upgrades to the running track. Education Minister Tracy Schmidt says they're accommodating a growing student population.
8: Very exciting. A new gym, a new track. This is a $10 million investment that will enhance phys ed programming, support extracurriculars, and provide students with more opportunities to be active and engaged throughout the whole school day.
4: The new gym will add another 12,000 square feet to the school. It's expected to be open in time for the 2027-28 school year. And that's your CBC News from Winnipeg.
0: All right. Thanks very much, Matt.
4: I'll be back at 8:30 with another cast.
0: Super. Let's get to the regional forecast now. That means, well, we're looking all over Manitoba. When I say we, I mean Abby Adeyemi, who's got the deets.
9: Good morning, Marcy. We're looking across the board and we see clear skies across, you know, spanning from even the eastern part all the way into the northern regions this morning. Though some cloudy conditions will build and we'll see showers advance into the western areas as southerly winds strengthen across the province. We'll see highs between 17 and 22 2022, talking about from region to region. Today here in Winnipeg, we are starting clear. The sun is already making its appearance. 11 degrees at this time. Those bright skies will give way to increasing clouds by the afternoon period as the winds push from the south, becoming windy, reaching a high of 21. And then for the city, those showers will be arriving tonight as we cool to about 13 degrees. And that pattern carries into the Pembina Valley region, where more than wind clouds in the mornings, we're seeing 8 degrees there. Sunshine also dominating the day before we'll see the clouds build this afternoon, accompanied by windy conditions. Highs would push around 20 degrees. The Westman region, it's cloudier there. Brandon, mostly cloudy at this time, 11 degrees. Showers begin this morning with a risk of thunderstorms in the forecast, keeping temperatures cooler. We only see a high of about 17 in that region. Then we track into the Parkland, where we're looking at cloudy skies also, 11 degrees around the Dauphin area. Spotted some foggy conditions earlier. That should lift, and then it's going to give way to some showers this afternoon. The highs would be around 20 degrees. Gimli, good morning. You are 9 degrees at this time. Sunny conditions you're enjoying. That would continue into the afternoon as south winds become windy, bringing your high to about 20 degrees. And then we look at the weather staying bright across the north central region, where morning temperatures sit between 10 and 13 degrees around the Par Flin Flon and even spreading further. It's going to stay mainly sunny with highs in the range of 22s and 21s. And of course, that's what we'll see around Norway House, Thompson, and even Gillam. Lilik is only going to get to 19 degrees today. And then far north to the Lake and Churchill, we're seeing temperatures hovering around 12 degrees with a mix of sun and clouds. Churchill, those days are mainly sunny today with a high of 21. So it's more like a day that starts with sunshine, and then we'll see the clouds build with rain coming to the south, while up north we see more of sunny conditions. Winnipeg, 11 to start. We get to 21 later, and rain will definitely come tonight.
0: All right. Thanks, Abby.
9: Thank you.
0: Corey, what's up?
10: Yeah, the biggest issue right now is westbound north perimeter. Johnny called. So there has been paving, which has meant, you know, big backups already happening right where you cross the Red River there. But now there is a gravel truck that seems to have lost its box as it was going under the Main Street overpass. And now that box is wedged between the bridge and the road, and it's blocking the entirety of the right lane on the westbound perimeter. So that's causing extra big backups. Johnny says backed up at least as far as Lajimodia. It took him half an hour just to get to that, through that one section there of the north perimeter. So just heads up, very slow going this morning. If you have any updates on that or anything else you're seeing out there, if you're walking, biking, driving, you can give me a call on the CBC commuter line. That number, 204-788-3093.
0: All right. Thanks, Corey.
10: Thank you.
0: Well, still ahead in this half hour, you have to keep listening because we are going to give away tickets to Journey. They're playing here in Winnipeg next week, September 29th, and we have a pair of tickets to give away. But we're going to make you work for it because who doesn't love Journey? A lot of people do. We'll tell you how you can win a few minutes from now. Right now, though, it's time for our medical column. The GLP-1 medications like Ozempic have transformed the treatment of diabetes and weight loss, but some doctors and patients are noticing what they think might be an unexpected side effect, a rise in pregnancies. To delve deeper into the question, we're joined by our regular host, Dr. Raj Bardwaj. Good morning.
11: Good morning, Marcy.
0: So to what extent has this been verified, more babies because people are taking Ozempic?
11: Yeah, I mean, so far this is anecdotal. I haven't seen any studies that confirm it, but it does seem to be a thing on social media. You know, people are calling them Ozempic babies. But the idea, like you said, is that there's this uptick in pregnancy within a few months of people starting on these meds. And like you said, these are GLP-1 receptor agonists. That's the technical name. There's Ozempic and Wegovy, which is semaglutide. There's another similar drug called tirzepatide, called Mounjaro or Zepbound, and there's other ones as well. But they work because, I mean, they're used to treat diabetes because they help to even out blood sugar levels. They also reduce appetite, and they can cause significant weight loss in people who take them. So people are taking these meds for weight loss as well, and they're becoming very popular.
0: So from a biological perspective, then, why would a GLP-1 medicine have an impact on fertility if, in fact, they do?
11: So there's a bunch of plausible mechanisms. So the first and sort of easiest to think through is for women who are on the birth control pill, so oral contraceptive medications. The way that those pills work, we need the hormones in the pills to be absorbed consistently. So that's why doctors and pharmacists say to take the pills at the same time every day. And if you miss a pill, to take it as soon as you realize that you missed it, because we don't want the hormone levels to fluctuate. But now if you're taking these types of medicines, these GLP-1 type medicines, one of the things they do is they change stomach emptying time. And that could potentially make the oral contraceptive pill less effective in some people. And less effective pills means, you know, potentially more unexpected pregnancies. So that's one sort of simple, plausible explanation to explain this anecdotal baby boom.
0: For women, though, who are not on birth control pills, then how might GLP-1s be playing a role? What could be going on there?
11: Yeah, so another plausible mechanism is that the GLP-1 drugs increase fertility because they're causing weight loss. And we know that carrying extra weight can cause problems conceiving in some people, and can even lower the chances of conceiving with certain fertility treatments like in vitro fertilization or IVF. And studies have shown that losing weight often helps with fertility, partly by restoring normal ovulation cycles in some people. But here's the thing. I mean, you can be underweight or overweight. And either way, that can signal the body that pregnancy isn't the best idea at that moment. And that changes hormone levels, makes pregnancy less likely. But, you know, some fertility doctors are noting that, yeah, these GLP-1s are they're helping women lose weight. And maybe that's helping them respond to fertility meds better and then getting pregnant. There's another plausible mechanism, which has only been really seen in early animal research, that the GLP-1s might be affecting the ovaries and the lining inside of the uterus, the endometrium, whether, you know, there's weight loss or not. So again, that's only sort of very early animal research, and we have a lot more to learn about these drugs in humans as well.
0: What do we know about the safety of the medications for women who are actually pregnant?
11: Yeah. So here's the thing. Again, we don't have enough safety data to say for sure that these meds are safe during pregnancy. And the drugs aren't recommended during pregnancy. But that's not because we think they are specifically harmful. It's not that simple. It's just the use of the meds is not recommended during pregnancy because of the limited human safety data, plus some evidence of potential harm in animal studies. So if you think about, you know, how do we get this sort of information about drug safety in pregnancy? I mean, clinical trials, but being pregnant almost always disqualifies you from participating in research trials when drugs are being developed. So we don't usually get good safety data until either a trial is done where being pregnant doesn't disqualify you from volunteering, or we get real-world safety data from situations like we're hearing about on social media, where people are on these drugs and they become pregnant. And we don't have enough of that safety data yet. So for now, the recommendation is, if you become pregnant, stop the meds, talk to your doctor. And in fact, the recommendation is, if you're trying to get pregnant, ideally you should stop these medicines 2 months before becoming pregnant. Now, don't panic. I mean, there have been a couple of small studies done looking at pregnant patients who were exposed to GLP-1s in the first trimester. So they were on these meds and then they got pregnant. And the researchers found no increased risk for major birth defects or miscarriage in humans. So again, don't panic, but stop the meds. Talk to your doctor.
0: Now, are doctors beginning to think that these GLP-1 drugs, though, might be used as part of a fertility treatment moving forward, should the data, bear out?
11: Yeah, you know, I think we are a long way from that, given the lack of safety data and the lack of data that it actually does change fertility beyond something like, you know, weight loss. But there might be some situations where improving metabolic health, you know, causing some weight loss could maybe restore ovulation, and that might increase the likelihood of pregnancy. Whether we, you know, choose to do that as part of a fertility treatment, I mean, there's a lot of mites and maybes and we don't knows yet, you know. So, and the other thing is, not everyone who's carrying extra weight will have any problems getting pregnant in the first place. right? So fertility is a lot more complicated than that. And we can't just assume that these drugs are for sure improving fertility based on what's happening on social media. Another thing that I would say, though, is that a lot of people are seeking out these meds for weight loss and then ordering them online. And then they, you know, they don't have a doctor to care for them while they're on these meds. And, you know, these medicines do have a load of potential side effects. And I think it's important to have a doctor who can do more than just write you a prescription, but to also help guide you through any side effects or things like unexpected pregnancy that might happen while on these medicines.
0: All right, Dr. Bardwaj, thank you.
11: My pleasure.
0: That is our host, Dr. Raj Bardwaj. Every week he is here with our medical call.
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0: Time right now is 7:46 a.m. It's clear. It's 10 degrees in Winnipeg. Our high today is 21. I'm Marcy Marcuso with our team here at the show. Well, up next, it is one of the most immediately identifiable rock song openings in history. You got it yet? Can you already name the tune? Maybe you're singing in the car on your way to work or grooving in your kitchen as you pack up your lunch or lunches for the kids for the day. This is, of course, the music to Journey's iconic hit from 1981, Don't Stop Believin'. And we're intentionally playing the instrumental version this morning because Journey's in Winnipeg next Tuesday, September 29th. And if you don't stop believing, maybe you'll win a pair of tickets to see them on us. To enter to win, call the listener line and belt it out. Sing us Don't Stop Believin'. Just a chorus will do. The opening will do. If you've got the chops, fluff up your mullet and sing the whole tune. Everyone who serenades us is entered to win tickets. We'll make a random draw. You don't have to be great. Just give it a shot. Calling all the small town girls and city boys who are living just to find emotion. 788-3205. 788-3205.

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1: So I just want to mention, in addition to that Journey contest, for you to call and sing, that we will close the contest tomorrow after the show. So we're going to give you another chance tomorrow, but I want to repeat the number, 204-788-3205. And if you're saying, oh, I want to go, but I really can't sing, do a dramatic reading of Don't Stop Believin'. We will put all of your readings and singing of Don't Stop Believin' together, and Friday we'll have some fun and play all our entries, and we'll make a random draw of the winner. Someone's going to be heading out to see Journey on September 29th here in Winnipeg. So good luck, everybody. Well, up next on CBC, it is that time of year where we are finding out more about what's going to be in the election next month and how it's shaping up. Nominations in Winnipeg's upcoming civic election are now closed. Candidates had until 4:30 yesterday afternoon to file their paperwork. Four mayoral candidates, it meant that 250 signatures were needed from registered voters. So council candidates need 25 signatures. And now it's all closed. Cameron McLean is CBC Manitoba's civic affairs reporter, and he's here to explain where we're at. Good morning.
2: Hello, Marcy.
1: So let's start with the mayoral candidates. At one point, we had 17. How many managed to actually get nominated?
2: Yeah, so the list has been whittled down slightly to 12 candidates. We had Ed Ackerman and Joshua Pagdato registered, but they withdrew before the deadline. And then we had Gagandeep Bawa, Abdel Karim Chahadi, and Joaquin Sandul, who registered but didn't make it through. On the final list, we have all three leading candidates, according to polling, incumbent mayor Scott Gillingham, incumbent candidate Scott Gillingham, Kevin Klein, and Mike Voyajakis.
1: Now, there are several council races that have no incumbents this year, several of them. Tell us about some of those races and the candidates nominated there.
2: Yeah, so one-third of council seats are guaranteed to have new representatives next term, 5 out of 15. One of those wards is Waverly West. Councillor Janice Lukes says she's not running again. And we have 5 candidates, all of them newcomers, which is kind of remarkable for this race. Lukes has endorsed Nafia Nasso. She's a consultant and community advocate. We also have Jasmine Brar, who is a Pembina Trails trustee. Over in St. Fatel, we have Brian Mays, who's not running, and he has endorsed Louis. He's actually running for school trustee in Louis Riel School Division, and he has endorsed former Louis Riel School Division trustee Chris Sigurdsson. He is running to leaving the school division to run for council. We also have in River Heights, Fort Garry, John Orlico is not running. His former assistant, Georgina Sebeski, is running to replace him, along with 2 other candidates. We also have open races in Fort Rouge, East Fort Garry, where Councillor Sherry Rollins is stepping down, and in St. Norbert, Seine River, where Marcus Chambers is not running again.
1: So council's going to look quite a bit different, no matter what.
2: Yes.
1: Interesting. Transcona is also interesting. We're going to be there tomorrow for a live election show. There were developments in the riding, in the ward rather, this year, this week. Transcona City Councillor Russ Wyatt, who is facing sexual assault charges, filed his nomination papers this week. So he is going to be up for re-election. What does the full race look like?
2: Yeah, so he got his registration in at the last minute. Registered on Monday, got his nomination papers in at the last minute on Tuesday. He'll be facing off against former councillor Sean Nason. Sean Nason served for one term, but then lost his seat in 2022 when councillor Russ Wyatt ran again. He had stepped away from council, didn't run in 2018. They'll be going up against Laura Maisman, who is the president of the general council of Winnipeg Community Centres, as well as Chris Giesbrecht. He's a former assistant to Conservative MP Colin Reynolds, and Nathan Dagdick, who is a City of Winnipeg employee.
1: And tomorrow, I should say, we've invited all candidates from TransConnor to be live on our show and take your questions, or you can come and visit us, and we hope you do. Watch the show, ask your own questions. We have confirmation that 4 of them of 5 will be live. We've yet to hear back from incumbent Russ Wyatt, so that is tomorrow's show. Finally, before you go this morning, Cameron, are there any other races you're keeping an eye on?
2: Yeah, there are some interesting races where there are incumbents running. Elmwood East Kildonan is one of them. Councillor Emma Durand Wood has only been on council for a year. She won in a by-election last fall, and she's going to be going up against some of the same people that she ran against last time. One example is Abel Gutierrez, who came in second last time. Also, Chris Swerida, who is the former assistant to the late councillor Jason Schreier, who passed away and was the reason why we had that by-election last year. Over in Minarski, Ross Eady is facing 5 challengers, including a former city councillor Terry Wozniak, as well as political organizer and activist Natalie Smith, who has run previously. And in St. James, Sean Dobson, he lost his seat in 2018 when his former St. Charles ward was merged with the parts of St. James and Charleswood. He won a seat again in 2022, but now he's facing challengers from Kelly Ryback and Tyler Crichton.
1: All right, well, off we go. Start your engines and get a whole bunch of caffeine, Cameron. Cameron and I actually are going to be covering the civic election. We'll be hosting from the desk on October 28th on election night for CBC. So lots of time between now and then to get into the issues. Thanks for starting us off.
2: It's going to be fun.
1: It will be fun. Cameron McLean is CBC Manitoba's civic affairs reporter. Our election coverage, October 28th. Between now and then, of course, we are going to have a mayoral debate coming up. That will be coming up. Also, one of the things we've done in the past to keep everything very fair is we've offered each and every mayoral candidate an interview on CBC. They are timed, they are the same length, and I'm the one tasked with making sure that they are, and we have a clock that's ticking down. So we will have feature interviews with all of those people that have made the cut for running for mayor. And that is, as you heard, 12 people who are in the ring for mayor this year, in the running rather. Tomorrow, if you do want to join us, I just want to mention where we're going to be in Transcona. We're going to be at Salisbury House, 1570 Regent Avenue West. So Salisbury House, 1570 Regent Avenue West. This is one of our election-focused morning broadcasts. And after we visit Transcona, we also will be taking the show on the road to Fisher River. So that's next week. And that is actually for a special broadcast outside of election for Truth and Reconciliation Day, so September 30th. And then we have plans still to visit the city of Brandon for election coverage. And we will also be covering some different areas of the city, including River Heights Ward. So stay tuned. That is all still ahead on Information Radio.
0: You know the voices that tell the story of our province. 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
1: Clear right now and 10 degrees in Winnipeg. Our day's going to look really similar to yesterday and still above normal. So our high is 21, mainly sunny for the day, winds south 40 to 60. So almost exactly the same. We do have one big issue in traffic and maybe a few other small ones, but Corey's in to tell us what's happening.
3: Yeah, that one big issue, the westbound north perimeter, there's a semi-truck, or it's like a gravel truck. Looks like just as it was going under the overpass, the Main Street overpass, its trailer got stuck. And now it is wedged between the bridge and the road, blocking the right lane there, right at the Main Street overpass there. And there's already been paving going on in that area, and that's causing big backups, at least all the way to La Jemordière, says Johnny. RCMP said it happened around 5:45 this morning. If you do see anything else, though, you can give me a call on the CBC commuter line. That number, 204-788-3093.
1: All right, thanks, Corey.
3: Thank you.
1: Now let's go to Matt Humphrey. He is in with our local news headlines ahead of World Report.
4: Good morning. In case you missed it, 2 people were hurt after their small plane tried to take off during a Manitoba air show, but instead hit a ditch. Mounties say the plane was heading down the runway at an airport in Portage La Prairie when it malfunctioned. Police say the pilot abandoned the takeoff and the plane went into a ditch at the end of the runway. A 61-year-old man and a 54-year-old woman were sent to hospital. I'll have more news after World Report.
1: All right. Thank you, Matt.
4: Excellent.
1: Well, World Report is the latest in CBC's national and international news, and that is coming up at the top of the clock. 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

0: Today on Q. In the new movie In Alaska, a young man gets in trouble for accidentally shooting the Trans-Alaska oil pipeline. Noomi Rapace is one of the stars of the film. She'll be here to tell you all about it and to tell you about the time she did a Mick Jagger impersonation in front of Mick Jagger.
1: I didn't know the lyrics, and Mick came and was like, don't worry, babe. 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
2: 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The CBC News is next. Coming up in half an hour, it's The Current with Matt Galloway.
3: It is a battle over hunting and fishing. New Brunswick has been hit hard by U.S. tariffs and now may ban Americans from getting hunting and angling licenses in response. But Canadians in that industry say they'll be hurt by this move. That's coming up on The Current.
4: This is World Report. Good morning. I'm Marcia Young. Today, Iran's president is expected to respond to U.S. President Donald Trump's provocations. Masoud Pezeshkian addresses the U.N. General Assembly this morning. The U.S. president threatened to annihilate Iran in his speech yesterday. As Willie Lowry reports, Pezeshkian is now not likely to ignore such threats.
5: The stakes are high as Iranian President Masoud Pezeshkian readies himself to address the U.N. General Assembly in New York. The U.S.-Iran war is close to stretching into an eighth month. Pezeshkian says he will use his speech to show that Iran remains unbroken by the conflict. We will make the best possible use of this opportunity, he says, to convey Iran's plight to the international community. We will firmly tell our adversaries that despite all the unfairness and injustices, the Iranian people have stood their ground. But it also comes as U.S. President Donald Trump says he's got a big decision to make.
6: Will a deal be made with Iran that lets them rebuild and create a far greater country than it ever was before? Or do I annihilate the Islamic Republic?
5: Trump's threats come as polls suggest a vast majority of Americans are not in favor of the war. Yesterday, U.S. Special Envoy Steve Witkoff and Jared Kushner held indirect talks with the Iranian delegation. Witkoff described the talks as, quote, lengthy, and he was hopeful that they will, quote, prove constructive and promising. Trump has said he would be open to meeting with Pezeshkian while both are in New York, though no plans have been made to do that just yet. Willie Lowry, CBC News, Jerusalem.
4: Chinese President Xi Jinping arrives today for a state visit to the U.S. The three-day trip will include a state dinner tomorrow night, but the focus will be Xi's critical bilateral meetings with U.S. President Donald Trump. As Lisa Xing reports, trade and the race for AI dominance will be on the top of their agenda.
7: If they're not part of any kind of agreement, everybody else can do nothing.
8: University of Waterloo political science professor Hong Ying Wang says she wants U.S. President Donald Trump and Chinese President Xi Jinping to work together on AI guardrails when they meet.
7: It really does remind me of the Cold War period, the height of nuclear competition arms race, the kind of existential threat that posed for the world.
8: During their last meeting in Beijing in May, Trump and Xi agreed to restart discussions around AI governance, but Tuxing Chan, a professor at the University of International Business and Economics in Beijing, is skeptical because of the competition.
9: I think the U.S. will just strengthen restrictions on Chinese AI development. I don't think the two sides have any space for cooperation or coordination.
8: And while recent warnings from tech executives and whistleblowers underscore the West's existential worries, China's rules focus more on keeping political and social stability. Despite the ideological differences, there's room for cooperation, says Brookings Institution fellow Kyle Chan.
10: Neither side wants to see these AI models cause problems for their own national security or more globally.
8: With a packed agenda, since the trade truce deadline is November and with the war in Iran raging on, the question may be whether they can make progress fast enough to keep up with the technology. Lisa Xing, CBC News, Toronto.
4: The U.S. Department of Justice is defending U.S. President Donald Trump's decision to ban some news outlets from the White House. CNN, MS Now, and Politico are all banned from the White House grounds. Trump says it's for what he calls false reporting and fake news. The banned outlets are preparing for an emergency hearing. The CBC's Mark Hargesoll joins me now from Washington. Mark, what is the latest?
11: Well, on Tuesday, we got a look at the Justice Department's court filing, claiming reporting from the outlets has created concerns for national security. It cites multiple stories they consider inaccurate. They say they gave CNN, MS Now, and Politico a chance to dispute the bans and that access to the White House is a privilege, not a right. The filing also goes on to say that reporters do not have a First Amendment right to access the White House. Last night on social media, President Trump also repeated his claim that the district judge hearing the case is a, quote, great judge for them, signaling he expects, as many U.S. legal experts do, that Judge Tim Kelly, who he appointed in 2017, will overturn the ban in some form. The president says if that happens, he's already planning to appeal.
4: We understand there is an emergency hearing being held today. What do we know about that?
11: Yeah, that hearing is scheduled to be heard via teleconference here in Washington, D.C. The ask by lawyers representing CNN, MS Now, and Politico is for at least a temporary lifting of the White House ban on their journalists until a full hearing can be conducted. They argue that the ban violates the U.S.'s First Amendment as well as the Due Process Clause, which is found twice in the Constitution. It's unclear how long a decision in this could take, though.
4: All right. Thank you, Mark.
11: Thank you.
4: The CBC's Mark Hargesoll in Washington. Police in South Africa say at least 11 people are dead in a mass shooting south of Durban. Authorities say people were having a party when assailants entered the house and opened fire. A pregnant woman is reportedly among the victims. Police are searching for the suspects. No arrests have been made, and there's no known motive for the attack, but police think it may be linked to a feud between rival gangs. British Columbians will head to the polls 2 years sooner than expected. Premier David Eby called a snap election for October 24. As Katie DeRosa reports, the election call forced MLAs in two opposition parties to make some hasty deals.
12: For British Columbians and for Canadians, this is an existential moment.
13: With the opposition in chaos and less than 2 years into his term, BC NDP leader David Eby is calling a snap election for October 24th. He says he needs a new mandate in the face of Donald Trump's tariffs, comparing the U.S. trade war to a raging wildfire, saying the province must create
12: a firebreak, yes, against Trump's economic attack.
13: But the election comes as the Conservative opposition is in disarray, with former BC Conservative leader Carolyn Finley out and a new one in place. Seven MLAs who fled the party to join Centre BC now say they're back. Lauren Dirksen is the new BC Conservative leader.
14: It's a cheap, opportunistic political move, and it could cost tens of millions of dollars.
13: But the centre-right isn't entirely united. Former BC Conservative MLA Eleanor Sturco will now take over the reins of Centre BC, which will field its own candidates.
15: I can't trust the Conservatives.
13: The timing of the election has provoked a backlash.
16: I stand beside my fellow mayors that are just pissed off.
13: George Harvey, who is running for re-election as mayor of Delta, says it's confusing with municipal elections set for October 17th, a week before the provincial vote.
16: Insulting that they would call an election during an active period of the local government elections.
13: It means British Columbians will head to the polls two Saturdays in a row next month. Katie DeRosa, CBC News, Victoria.
4: And finally, people in Surrey are now allowed to scatter ashes along the Fraser River. It's part of a new pilot project launched by the city. And as Sohrab Sandhu reports, it's something the local South Asian community has wanted for a long time.
17: After the cremation, it's a ritual, like we collect all the ashes and we disperse it in the flowing water.
18: Surinder Singh Jabal is a former president at Brookside Gurdwara in Surrey. He says for years, in absence of a designated ash scattering site, the local Sikh community would have to go to spread the ashes in the ocean.
17: They have to hire a boat, go there, and that cost, I would say, $800 to $1,600.
18: Satish Kumar, president of Lakshmi Narayan Hindu Temple in Surrey, says taking the ashes back to India for scattering is also not easy.
17: First, you have to get a certificate for the Consul General of India, right?
19: then your airline gives you a hard time, because after 9/11, lots of things changes.
20: While it's not illegal in BC to scatter ashes in a body of water or on Crown land, individual municipalities have their own bylaws restricting the practice. Last week, Surrey announced its public wharf as a designated site where families from the city can perform memorial ash scattering ceremonies. They can reserve a date and time for a fee by completing an online form. Amrita Kaur Sandhu, a registered clinical counselor, says the process offers people an opportunity to heal.
21: In collectivist cultures, rituals are such an important component to healing.
20: Jabal says he would like to see a shelter built at the site so that families can spend time at the site without worrying about the weather. Saurabh Sandhu, CBC News, Surrey, British Columbia.
4: And that is the latest national and international news from World Report News Anytime at cbcnews.ca. I'm Marcia Young.

0: morning, everyone. Thanks for joining us. We've got a clear sky out there. It's going to be another nice day across Winnipeg and across most of the province. A little wet to the west. Thanks for joining us on CBC 89.3 FM. You might also be starting your day on 990 AM on the app or on YouTube, wherever you're finding us. This half hour on the program, we are going to hear what it takes to win an international powerlifting competition at the age of 82. What a story from a Manitoba woman who is competing right now in the city. She says she didn't start until she was 76 years old because she was having challenges opening cans and different lids with her grip strength. Just amazing. So stay tuned. We have a feature on her. Also this half hour on the program, should residential school denialism be criminalized? We're going to explore a bit of that topic when we hear from the local editors of a new book called Truth Before Reconciliation, Confronting Residential School Denialism. Stay tuned. Right now, let's go to Matt Humphrey. He is here with Morning Headlines this Wednesday, September 23rd. Hi, Matt.
1: Good morning. Two Manitoba men switched at birth back in 1955 have each received $250,000 from the provincial government. Edward Ambrose and Richard Bouvet were sent home with the wrong families from the Aarberg Hospital as babies. A DNA test uncovered the mix-up, with the province calling it a miscarriage of justice. At the bottom of the hour, we hear from the Manitoba Métis Federation. And three men exonerated in a 1973 Winnipeg murder have each gotten $4 million settlements from the Manitoba government. All three were from Pinamutang First Nation in the Interlake. Brian Anderson, Alan Woodhouse, and Clarence Woodhouse were convicted in a case the judge said was infected by racism. This morning, we hear from the head of the Interlake Reserve's Tribal Council and what it thinks of the settlement. That'll happen at 8:30.
0: All right, thanks, Matt.
1: Back soon.
0: Let's get into this forecast. Abby.
2: Yeah, Marcy, the Red River and the Pembina Valley region really enjoying sunny conditions at this time, but we're already tracking those rain clouds move towards the Brandon and the Dauphin area, and the rain should be starting anytime soon. We'll see highs in the range close to 17-22. But Winnipeg right now, sunny, 11 degrees. Sunshine continues this morning before we see the clouds roll in by the afternoon period with strong winds coming from the south, and then we get to 21. And then some showers later tonight. But right now, Winnipeg, we're looking at 11 degrees.
0: All right, thanks, Abby.
2: Thank you.
0: Corey, what do you know about the commute?
3: Yeah, all morning, the biggest issue has been on the westbound north perimeter. Right at the Main Street overpass, there is a truck, appears to be like a gravel truck of some sort, must have been driving underneath, and then its trailer got wedged underneath the bridge, and now it's entirely blocking from the bridge right down to the road. That's obviously caused some really big backups, as Johnny was backed up actually all the way to La Jemaudière. So heads up there. It's going to be really slow going on the northbound west perimeter this morning. Also, there's paving happening as well. So just all around slow going. As well, northbound Archibald approaching Provence, there's a stall blocking the northbound median lane. So keep right to get around that. If you see any other issues out there, you can give me a call on the CBC commuter line. That number, 204-788-3093.

8:13 is a time right now, and each of our programs here on CBC locally has a specific tone and texture and different pacing and time, because what you're doing, of course, is different on the different times of day. So often you'll hear a number of different topics, digging into things quickly, getting you set for your day here on the morning show, relentlessly local. And Radio Noon expands things around Manitoba. They even have their provincial-wide call-in. And then Up to Speed digs into context, accountability, and gets you caught up on what has happened through the day in Manitoba and the news. The Weekend Morning Show is in a unique position. And if you have yet to tune in with host Nadia Kidwai, they're doing something really special and have been for the last, number of months. Nadia has a deep conversation, especially every Sunday at 8:35 a.m. that takes most of the half hour. And we have pulled a piece of the conversation that she held over the weekend, this past weekend. It's with the editors of a new book called Truth Before Reconciliation, Confronting Residential School Denialism. And it's an important conversation and an important book, of course, at any time. But right now we're also a week until we have September 30th, which is, of course, Truth and Reconciliation Day. Her guests were Negan Sinclair, professor at the University of Manitoba, Anishinaabe, and Sean Carleton, who's an associate professor at the University of Manitoba, who describes himself as a settler historian, both the editors of the books. Now, one of the chapters in the book that's co-written by Sean is called Debunking the Mass Graves Hoax, quote unquote, conspiracy theory. It all centers around the announcement that was made in this country in May of 2021 about the location of 215 potential unmarked graves and the former Kamloops Indian Residential School in British Columbia. So as I mentioned,

0: approach. But let's just accept this for a moment that we all made mistakes by using the term mass grave, or that we somehow believed those in Kamloops because they had suggested in with ground penetrating radar, the science that's available, that there are potential remains there. I think we should all double down on that encouragement. And the fact that we are years later going, well, you know, we haven't exhumed any bodies within the 20 minutes or couple years or couple weeks, you know, the fact that we're asking even where are the bodies just simply A, ignores science, that these are children that were, if buried, inappropriately buried, and they are organic matter, and not to be macabre and gross, but that these are not bodies that would stay intact. This is organic material that would then diffuse throughout the soil. It's going to take us decades, maybe even a century, to do soil samples to figure out exactly what it is that those anomalies represent. But how about we show a little bit of patience? How about we show a little bit of empathy or understanding, or instead of just cherry picking a word or two, the idea of all residential school sites with 3,000 legitimately researched, proven deaths occurred, that is a mass grave unto itself, that this country has perpetrated an incredible harm, and we need to take pause and think about that. At the same time, I also appreciate that there are individuals who want to ask questions, and I think that this can be done reasonably, mm-hmm. but it will not be done with a bunch of hysterical "where are the bodies" slogans that appear, because what that does is just do nothing but promote division, and that's really what the whole problem is.
1: Well, and there's a big difference between asking questions, wanting to get, you know, specific information. But we know that some of the core denialists, right, there are a small handful of folks that work together, mostly on the far right. You know, one of them showed up to the Kamloops site in the middle of the night with a shovel demanding access, you know, to dig for bodies, or it never happened. Mm-hmm. That's different than, you know, what's the difference between a potential anomaly, you know, uncovered through ground penetrating radar? Why is there some hesitancy amongst, you know, the community to exhume, for example? The most important thing is that we sometimes get lost in all of this. And one of the other things in that press release that's really important is that it says, we also acknowledge that the community has been doing this work since the early 2000s. This didn't come as a result of the Truth and Reconciliation Commission. Community members have been talking about this for a long time. And so the words confirmation are that we've been doing this for like decades. And through all of these different kinds of information, oral history, historical research, ground penetrating radar, it's the confirmation of, they didn't just look in random places, right? It was a confirmation that these potential anomalies that were uncovered through this ground penetrating radar confirms all of the other information that the community already knew. Ground penetrating radar, in fact, the GPR specialist who worked on that publicly said, ground penetrating radar can't prove remains, right? What it does is it shows anomalies in the soil that can be consistent with graves based on all sorts of different kinds of patterns. The issue is that when Kamloops made this announcement, it shocked a lot of Canadians who didn't think of residential schools about child death. And it rightfully, I think, mobilized a lot of empathy. Hey, where are we actually at with the 94 calls to action? Because we kind of got complacent. I mean, Murray Sinclair was saying we had rushed reconciliation and left the truth behind. And this sort of gave us more momentum to be like, oh, right, we are on this journey and we have a responsibility, you know, to do this. The denialists who were feeling like they were losing their battle too capitalized on some mistakes that I made, that others made in media, as their opportunity to try to shake people's confidence. Actually, all of this is based on a lie. Almost universally, the media talked about this as mass graves. And because of that error, Canadians were guilted into caring about reconciliation. So my colleague...
2: That was the conspiracy
1: theory. That was the conspiracy theory that has, you know, been pushed out. It's spread around the world. Far-right activists in the United States have glommed onto it. But my colleague, Reid Gerbrandt, and I decided to challenge and test that core assertion.
2: That media will all
1: did,
2: in on it.
1: Did... Almost universally, people talk about mass graves in that immediate moment. And this is why peer-reviewed expert research is so helpful. Because what we actually found, we looked at five media, mainstream media sources, the CBC, mm-hmm. the National Post, Globe and Mail, Toronto Star, and the Canadian Press. And what we found in the summer and early fall of 2021

0: is we looked at 386 articles that were published in that moment, right? And we tested this claim that it was almost universally talking about mass graves. And what we found was, while some did use that language, it was only 6.5% of the articles. Or put another way, 93.5% of the articles in mainstream media at that time did not use that terminology. So the argument that almost universally everyone was doing this as some kind of deception is just false. It doesn't mean that there weren't errors in reportage. I mean, I don't have to tell you, in the media industry and reporting on developing stories, it's difficult, you know, to find the right terminology, but the commitment is to try and get it right over time. And what we showed is that terminology was used in a very small number of articles to begin with, and it tapered off over time as reporters really understood, okay, what's being reported? What is the nation saying? How does ground-penetrating radar work? How is it confirming what we already know? And yet, 5 years later, these residential school denialists continue to harp on the mass grave hoax. Reconciliation is a lie. You know, we've all been guilted into this. The truth is that no bodies have been found. In fact, just this summer, the person who did the GPR work for the Kamloops Nation, right, worked in Fort Resolution to exhume, two children who went to residential school to repatriate them to their community using the same technology. So people will say, show me a body or this never happened. You're not paying attention to all of the work that's being done.
1: And I don't even actually think the term mass grave is an error. I mean, this is where you and I have difference of opinion. The idea that children died at the same school site, and yes, they weren't pictures that look like the Jewish Holocaust, but the fact that there was any institution in this country that resulted directly in the deaths of children, in which they were then buried in the same area, that showed evidence that there is a systemic failure in that institution that results in the death of children, is a mass grave, period.
0: Kim Murray, who is the special interlocutor, who also Negan and I interview as the closing chapter, defends the use of mass grave technically in her work. And so part of this book is inviting everyone. Murray Sinclair said, there's going to be a handful of people that will never be with us. There will be a handful of people that are on our side, but there's a big chunk in the middle. You know, Canadians that have not learned a lot. I am a not Indigenous person who grew up down the street from a residential school and didn't know about it for the vast majority of my life, right? And I think the vast majority of people in the middle maybe haven't read the TRC report. They know about residential schools, but they don't know the facts. And what denialists are trying to do is convince as many people as possible that, you know, reconciliation is going to destroy Canada. And what we need to do, this book is an invitation for people to understand the truth.
2: And I should just say, because CBC is cited in this chapter, that we were one of the media that originally reported that remains of children had been found. We had based our initial reporting on that press release. But as more information was released, we updated and corrected our reporting to reflect that.
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3: Sunny 10 degrees right now, and in Westmount, they're waiting for rain around Brandon. Well, next on the show, more than 800 athletes from 15 countries are in Winnipeg for the Commonwealth Powerlifting Championships. And among them, Bea Taves, an 82-year-old former Winnipegger who's traveled from Australia to lift in her home province. This is happening over 10 days at the Holiday Inn Express Airport Hotel. Athletes are competing in three of their lifts. And she's competing in the Women's Master 70-plus category. CBC's Jim Agapito met her and others at the event.
5: Hailing from Australia, she is an M4 52-kilo lifter. Yeah. And she gets it down. And she gets three white lights. And that locks her in for first place.
6: My name is Matthew Bowen. I'm the co-director of the Meet Organization Committee for the 2026 Commonwealth Powerlifting Federation Championships. 15 countries that have entered this one. So we're going to see those 15 countries still attending, over 810 active competition entries from 1,000 nominations across the world. Today we're going to see powerlifting athletes in this class coming up into their 80s, but we have kids as young as 14. We have Special Olympics athletes. And one more time, that's powerlifting is the squat, bench press, and deadlift. They get to do three attempts each, and the best squat, the best bench press, and the best deadlift makes their total.
7: Hi there. My name is Susan Haywood, and I'm the co-meet director of the 2026 Commonwealth Powerlifting Federation Championships.
8: So what keeps bringing you back and other athletes back to a competition like this?
7: I actually questioned that myself. I said, why am I still doing this? Part of it is self-satisfaction that, oh, I just did that. It's really, really good. So I feel that I am an inspiration to older women. So we celebrate the 17-year-old and recognize them, and we celebrate and recognize the 70-year-old. So strength building is what keeps you strong. I'm not doing it to keep younger because I can't get any younger, but I'm doing it to have quality of life. That's why I do it. The people are wonderful.
9: I'm Bea Toes, and I live in Australia, and I've just finished a Commonwealth Powerlifting Championship here in Winnipeg. 82, I am a powerlifter, and I started powerlifting 6 years ago. I was born here. I was born in a tiny, weeny little town called Graysville, which is near to Carmen, and I lived here until I was 26. And then I went to Australia to teach for 2 years, theoretically, but I loved it so much that I stayed. And so I've been a citizen of Australia since 1973. I decided that it was too difficult to open cans of beans and things. So I asked my son how I could be stronger. And then I got a coach. If this had been any other place, I wouldn't have come back, but I wanted to come back because I wanted to see, and a bunch of my cousins did come and see me today, and nieces and nephews, so it was fantastic. Country of heart is Australia, I'm afraid, and my country of birth is Canada. Until I don't do as well as or better than I did the last time I lifted. That's when I quit. I've reversed osteoporosis. I've corrected my posture. It's been incredibly important to me both mentally and physically. I sound like a commercial, I know I do. My pet peeve is that there is no M5, which means there's no category between for 80 and up. And since I'm over 80, I'm now competing with people who are 70, 71, 72, which is quite young for me. I think more people will lift longer if they know there's a goal that they don't have to stop.
5: And in the Women's Masters 452 kilo category, your gold medalist and 2026 Commonwealth Powerlifting Champion of Australia, Bea Toes.
3: So that is CBC's Jim Agapito covering the Commonwealth Powerlifting Championships in Winnipeg. They continue until the 27th of September, so through the weekend at the Holiday Inn Express Winnipeg Airport location. Great stories, totally inspiring. We want to put a picture up here if you're watching us on YouTube. This came in from earlier this morning. Kelly Harris sent this in to us. Look at that. Corey, explain what people are calling about.
10: Right. So essentially westbound north perimeter, right at the Main Street overpass, there is a truck that seems to have lost its trailer. And now it's actually wedged, you can see in the picture, between the top of the bridge and the road right now. And it's been blocking it all morning. It happened around 5:45 this morning or so, to the RCMP, causing big backups all the way to Lagimodiere. Still a big problem. Also, just a heads up about big trucks blocking things. Also heard that there's those big tanks, storage tanks. They're at this intersection of Highway 10 and 23 right now around Minto. It says westbound west. So thanks for that call as well. If you see anything else going on, 204-788-3093.
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11: This is CBC News. At 8:30, we're at 10 degrees with mostly clear skies and wind in downtown Winnipeg. We could see showers tonight. Good morning. I'm Matt Humphrey.
12: Two men switched at birth have reached a settlement with the Manitoba government. Edward Ambrose and Richard Bouvet were born at a hospital in Arbourg in 1955, but they were sent home with the wrong families. Bouvet grew up believing he was Métis, but it was Ambrose who was Métis despite being raised in a Ukrainian family. A DNA test revealed the mix-up a few years ago. This week, provincial documents show the Manitoba government compensated each man with $250,000. David Chartrand is president of the Manitoba Métis Federation.
13: Just imagine what 80 of them are going through now to try to find their own cultures again and reflect their thoughts and saying, you know, this is who I thought I was. This is who I was supposed to have been. And yet I'm somebody else.
12: Through a lawyer, the men tell CBC News they're grateful for the settlement. An Indigenous lawyer is pleased a Manitoba court ruled she deserves to be paid. Joan Jack filed a lawsuit 6 years ago against Gowling WLG International Law Firm. That's the firm that was awarded $55 million in legal fees after the federal court agreed to pay Indian day school survivors in 2019. Day schools were similar to residential schools in that they were federally funded to assimilate Indigenous children. Jack argued she initiated the original class action lawsuit 10 years earlier, and it was her work that helped lead to the federal decision. The Manitoba Court of King's Bench agreed. Jack was thrilled to tell her mother.
14: She said, "You've been vindicated, her too." And I said, "Yeah, I know, eh?" And she said, "Even if you don't get 10 cents, they don't get to rewrite history. You did what you did."
12: The court said Gowling breached its contract with Jack and the law firm she works for. Jack expects Gowling will appeal. CBC News has asked Gowling for a response. Three men exonerated in a 1973 Winnipeg murder have each received $4 million from the provincial government. Brian Anderson, Alan Woodhouse, and Clarence Woodhouse were convicted in a case a judge called infected by racism. All three were from Penamutang First Nation in Manitoba's Interlake. Chief Cornell McLean, chair of the Interlake Reserve's Tribal Council, says lots has changed since then, including in the police force.
15: Every time you see something in the news about the Winnipeg police, whether it's positive or negative, I think the positive are outweighing the negative today, and which is good to see.
12: The city of Winnipeg previously approved a total of $7 million for the settlement. Ottawa has not said what it contributed. An appeal is still underway for Russell Woodhouse, who was also convicted. He died in 2011. The Manitoba Teachers Society is being accused of pushing out a member from her elected positions, all because she's running for the Progressive Conservatives in the next provincial election. That's the claim from McPhillips PC candidate Serena Kloss. She was an active member of the provincial executive and president of the Sunrise School Division's Teachers Association until she was ousted. She doesn't believe it's fair and says she misses advocating for teachers.
16: Hurts my heart knowing that I can't be there in that capacity to make sure that they're rights are being protected, but it also hurts my heart believing that my rights are being violated too.
12: Plaus says she was told by the union it's a conflict for her to remain in her elected roles. She says the union's constitution only references withdrawing yourself from a meeting, not a removal from office. The union says it's updating its policy, requiring elected union leaders to step aside if seeking public office. That new policy became official after Plaus was removed from her positions. And finally, Manitoba's Labour Board is now set to determine whether DynaCare workers provide an essential service. The province and the union representing lab workers made their final submissions yesterday afternoon, 2 weeks after the board halted a strike. The province argued a work stoppage would be catastrophic to the healthcare system. The union says the minister stepped in at the 11th hour to stop a legal strike. Union representatives say if the board sides with the province, it could set a bad precedent for workers' rights. The Labour Board says it plans to have a decision by October 1st. For more on that story or any of our stories, head to cbc.ca/Manitoba.
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12: Thanks for the morning, Mars.
3: That is Matt Humphrey. Also, Megan Ketcherson, Joni Niccolo, Darren Bernhardt. I want to give thanks to our news departments. Big thanks to our Studio 15 team, Corey Funk and Darren Marash and Abby Adeyemi. Thank you, guys. We're going to hear from Corey and Abby in a sec. And then I want to thank contributors to today's program, reporter in our current affairs unit, Jim Agapito, and associate producer Emily Enns. Here's Corey with the last quick look at the top things on the commute.
10: Westbound North Perimeter, there is a truck trailer that's blocking the entirety between the Main Street overpass and the road there. It's just wedged right under the bridge, causing big backups all the way to La Jemodière. And also between, there's those big tanker trucks holding those or carrying those storage tanks. They're at the intersection of Highway 10 and 23 right now, but to make their way east on Highway 23, says Westbound West.
3: Abby.
17: Yeah, we're already seeing those clouds increase in the Westman and the Parkland area. Showers developing for that region, and it's going to spread towards the Pembina Valley region and the Red River later tonight. But we're looking at highs in the range of 23s across board. Winnipeg, we're at 11 right now. We're topping out at 21 later today with showers tonight.
3: All right, thanks, Abby.
17: Thank you.
3: A little more water for those fall trees. I also want to thank our producers for this morning's program, Nelly Gonzalez, and the senior producer of audio at CBC Manitoba, Leif Larson. And I want to remind you about the call-in today for Radio Noon. It's province-wide, starts at 12:15. They're going to be talking about an interesting topic, how children's media has changed. And some are saying for the worse. The attention economy has changed things. One of their guests is a former Mr. Dress-Up puppeteer, sharing how she's seen the landscape changed. And the call-in is about what you've seen and also what your favorite shows were when you were a kid. You can join the call-in on Radio Noon. I'm Marcy Marcusa. Take care.

0: are you trying to intimidate the press from doing its job?
1: No. I dislike dishonest press, like you. I think you're terrible. I like to see honest press.
2: In many ways, Donald Trump is a made-for-TV president. Now, after kicking some major news organizations out of the White House for coverage he didn't like, some networks have struck back, refusing to cover the president's public events. In an hour, the latest battle for freedom of the press in the United States and what that means for a leader who loves the spotlight. Also this morning, New Brunswick and Maine are very close cross-border neighbors. The trade war has disrupted that relationship, with potentially more downstream. Coming up, why New Brunswick's premier is musing about revoking U.S. hunting and fishing licenses in light of tariffs, and how people on both sides of the border are responding. And later...
3: I know people that use it for, like, actually just straight up getting the answers for assignments and copy and pasting it.
4: I don't really use AI. I'm here to, like, actually learn.
5: I'll always go back to AI when I'm struggling or need some inspiration.
2: What does learning mean when you can outsource some of the hard work to AI? It is a question being debated on university campuses as the technology changes everything from what assignments are given to how students are graded. In 30 minutes, how two professors are rethinking the way they teach and what they want from their students, and how AI has already fundamentally challenged what a university education is for. But as global leaders meet in New York at the UN, we begin with a look at how the most powerful nation sees the world now and where that leaves the rest of us. Good morning, I'm Matt Galloway, and this is The Current. Donald Trump wants the world to know that he is making it a better place. Here is what he told the United Nations General Assembly.
1: While others have spoken of peace, I have made peace. While others have ignored threats, I have confronted them. While others have talked of courage, America has shown it. While others have promised strength, I have used it to make America the most powerful country in the world.
2: The U.S. president used his speech yesterday to argue that America's strength knows no bounds and that he will use it to neutralize Iran, bring down the Cuban government, end the war in Ukraine, and allow artificial intelligence to grow unbound. All of that remains to be seen, but there is no doubt that Donald Trump is engaging with the rest of the world differently since he resumed office. That is something that Canadians don't need to be told. Many people have been trying to wrap their heads around this rapid and radical shift, including Anne Applebaum. She is a Pulitzer Prize-winning historian and the author of several books on autocracy and authoritarianism. She's also a staff writer at The Atlantic, and her cover story for that magazine's October issue is called Empire of Grift. Anne Applebaum, good morning.
6: Good morning.
2: How would you characterize how America has changed as an actor on the world stage since Donald Trump went back to the Oval Office?
6: There are two important shifts. One of them is towards promoting a far-right vision of the world, and this particularly affects America's allies and closest friends. And the second is towards a policy of using the power of the American government to enrich companies who are close to or friends with the presidential administration. And sometimes those things actually work in tandem. I think the big shift is away from the idea that the main goal of American foreign policy is to promote democracy and to build alliances. That has been really pretty categorically rejected in both the documents that the State Department has put out, but also in the actions of the president and American diplomats. There's a shift away from alliances, from promoting democracy, the rule of law, and human rights, and towards the interests of a group of ideologues inside the foreign policy establishment and U.S. companies, especially tech, oil and gas, cryptocurrency, and minerals.
2: I want to talk about the money play and what might be at stake there. But take a look at what the president said yesterday at the UN. He talked about ending the war in Ukraine, but also, and this is a headline that's gone around the world, again, vowed to annihilate Iran if it did not strike a deal with the United States. What do you make of the use of that word and his language in particular?
6: You know, this is how Donald Trump talks. You know, at a certain level, he says things that nobody's ever sure whether to believe or not.
2: Do you believe
6: it? No, I mean, So, I mean, annihilate is a word that he is using to imply, maybe implies nuclear weapons, maybe it implies stronger action. But we also know that he's capable of threatening things and not following through. So, you know, it's the language of threat. It's the language of we'll dominate you, but without necessarily any clear strategy or follow-up. So I would also distinguish between how Donald Trump talks and behaves and how people in his administration talk. So he himself, I don't think, has a real strategy or a vision. He doesn't have a plan to end the war in Iran. He doesn't have actually a plan to end the war in Ukraine, or not one that will work. But there are people around him who are acting out various, you know, there who are doing things in their own interests. Mm. And you can see that pretty clearly.
2: He spoke of Venezuela as well and used the phrase, you know, essentially, to the victors go the spoils. Are you surprised that he said the quiet part out loud when he talked about Venezuela?
6: He's been saying that about Venezuela since January. Mm. He's been talking about Venezuela using the language of colonialism, imperialism. We're dominating Venezuela. We're taking their oil. Sometimes he says the Venezuelans will benefit and sometimes he doesn't. I've actually just been to Venezuela, and to the Venezuelans, it's pretty clear that what we see in Venezuela is a kind of union of corrupt oligarchies. You know, that the former regime and some of its worst actors are now acting together with the Trump administration in a mutual effort to make money out of the oil and other resources, and make sure that friends of both, friends of the various leaders benefit. That's what it looks like to people there. And that's actually a perfect illustration of what I'm talking about. So the idea that Venezuela should be a democracy is not primary, even though there is a democratically elected leaders of Venezuela. And instead, we've substituted the interest of people close to the administration and some ideologues in the administration who believe in U.S. dominance of the Western Hemisphere.
2: This is this transactional foreign policy that you write about in this piece. Empire of Grift is the title, which speaks in many ways to what you're describing. How is that playing out? I think of someone like Steve Witkoff, who is the U.S. Special Envoy, a real estate dealer who has been deeply integrated in the United States foreign policy. How do you see that empire of grift, as you call it, playing out?
6: So Steve Witkoff is somebody who in no previous administration in recent history, certainly since the Second World War, would have been considered an appropriate negotiator to end a foreign war. He's somebody who sees the world through the lens of real estate deals. He's somebody who has connections to the business, business world around Trump, to Trump's family business, to his own family business. Whenever he goes anywhere, whenever he walks into a room in Moscow or Qatar or anywhere else, he brings with him an enormous amount of baggage and conflicts of interest. He's not a trained civil service. He doesn't have expertise in the region. But above all, he doesn't have that neutrality of a public official who is bound by ethics, laws, and rules and tradition and custom, that diplomats don't, do deals on the side. And so he and his negotiating partner, Jared Kushner, who's even more implicated because has many more conflicts because he's the president's son-in-law. Mm. As I said, when they walk into the room, they have multiple interests. When they're negotiating with Ukraine and Russia, they're also simultaneously, and they've made this clear, they're also negotiating business deals with Russia. They're preparing deals for Arctic minerals or for oil and gas deals. And they're doing that simultaneously. And this for this administration is typical. So the point is not just to end the war for the sake of the Western alliance, for European security, for the human rights of ordinary Ukrainians, for the end of violence. The point is to earn money for people in the president's entourage or people who are useful to him. And that's a pretty dramatic break, as I said, at least with, in the contemporary world, at least with the America that we've known since World War II.
2: The word that runs through your essay is revolution, and you compare those around Trump to revolutionaries. Why do you use that word?
6: Because the people who have taken power, and this is true in domestic politics as well as foreign policy, don't think of themselves as normal Republicans, you know, who will, you know, give up power in 2 years to somebody else. They don't think of themselves as normal part of the democratic system as it's existed in the last several decades. They think of themselves as making a radical break. You know, they are breaking with the past. They use different language. They talk about destroying the administrative state, by which they mean the American government. They talk about upending America's alliances. They talk about a completely different attitude towards foreign policy and domestic policy. So they don't think of themselves as the bearer of a 250-year-old democratic tradition. They don't respect the actions of people who came before them. They're looking to break and destroy existing institutions and to replace them with something completely new. And that's a very revolutionary Bolshevik way of thinking.
2: That break in the past and break with the past is something that I think many of us here in Canada are very familiar with. Have a listen to the Prime Minister, Mark Carney, speaking about what has happened to the relationship of the United States and Canada. This is him speaking in August after trade talks between Ottawa and Washington collapsed.
7: Last spring, I warned that America is trying to break us so they can own us. And I promise that that will never, ever happen.
2: In your piece, you say, and you quote the Prime Minister from his speech at Davos, saying, if we're not at the table, we are on the menu. And you say he was right. Why was he right?
6: He was right because U.S. policy towards Canada is to undermine the Canadian economy, to weaken the country, and possibly, if they can, to divide it. And so we have, I mean, you know, the tariff policy is public. It's not a normal trade policy in the way that we've understood trade policy in the past, which was, create trade arrangements of mutual benefit so that both sides could become prosperous. And, you know, this looks much more predatory. This is an attempt to undermine Canada. It's happening at the same time as U.S. public officials, the American ambassador in Canada, some officials in the White House have also been receiving Alberta separatists, entertaining Canadians who have been radical about their own system and their own state, and who also have use revolutionary language in a way that suggests they're also interested. And, you know, I want to be nuanced because it's not a fully open policy, but they're certainly interested in the possibility of breaking up Canada.
2: Can you just explain in the piece you talk about Pete Hoekstra, who is the U.S. ambassador to Canada? He has a 4th of July party, and at that 4th of July party, one of his invited guests was Tamara Litch, who was a leader of the trucker protests, but also now, to your point, has, in your words, shifted her allegiances to Alberta separatism. Why would he invite her, do you think, to his 4th of July party?
6: He's inviting her because he's promoting her ideas. He's entertaining the idea that her vision is the future of Canada, and that this is something the United States could align with. So they're encouraging the possibility, the idea that you could break up Canada, because if you could create a separatist movement that had legs, that was able to divide the country, that would be a step towards America absorbing either Alberta or other states or other provinces rather, and eventually Canadian resources becoming American resources, and eventually Canadian territory becoming American territory. And I think there are people who in the White House who are actively entertaining and promoting these ideas. Again, some of what they do is testing. You know, they try these games to see how they work. But I do think there is malign intent behind them.
2: Many other countries are watching to see how this turns out, and watching to see how, particularly, our prime minister's response to this. He was one of the very few leaders who did not sign a deal that was offered by the United States. And there are a bunch of reasons as to why that may have happened. But there are countries that are watching to see how this plays out. What do you think the ripple effects of this might be?
6: Oh, the ripple effects are large. People in particularly the world of countries who are former close allies with the United States, who have all kinds of dependencies, you know, who use American technology, who are accustomed to working closely with the American military. Europe, some Latin American countries, Canada, some Asian countries are watching very carefully to see whether it's possible for a country that closely integrated with America to chart its own course. And to move away from the malign influences of the Trump administration. And the success of Canada or failure of Canada one way or the other will be followed and watched by all close American allies.
2: You know, there's a narrative that this is an aberration, that the United States will steer itself back towards respect for its allies, respect for democracy, for the rule of law, that that could start to correct itself perhaps after the midterms, but certainly after the next presidential election, things may, as they say, return to normal. What do you make of that?
6: So the difficulty is that the ideas of this Trump administration are wider than just this moment. So these are ideas that have taken root in Congress. They have support in other parts of the country. They have, you know, there's now a kind of right-wing political and philosophical establishment that supports them. And so these ideas are not going away, and they're going to be inside the American political system, I think, for the foreseeable future. And so counting on them never returning or, you know, being somehow defeated by one election, I think would be a mistake.
2: So when
6: even in the best possible circumstances where you have, the next president is somebody who wants to revive America's alliances, you have to remember that the people who oppose them are still there. They're still in the political system.
2: In the piece that you wrote for The Atlantic, there's a long paragraph. I just want to read this. So you say, for decades, we have told ourselves that our country represents democracy, freedom, and free trade. We believed we had allies, like-minded nations that shared these values. We thought we opposed dictators and kleptocrats, the leaders who steal from their own people. What happens when we realize that we no longer do? So what happens when you realize that you don't have those?
6: America's allies are popular among Americans' voters. If you ask Americans, they approve of NATO. If you ask Americans, they want to help Ukraine defeat Russia. And I'm not sure that the significance of the foreign policy changes have yet been full absorbed by Americans. But my argument is that the loss of democracy as a central organizing principle, the idea that we are a democracy, we stand for democracy at home and abroad, will begin to affect Americans at home, either creating disillusion, creating doubt about democracy, further undermining the political system. I mean, this is a very central part of what keeps America together. You know, America, like Canada, is a multicultural nation with people from all over the world. Different parts of the geography have different histories and people have different memories and so on. And the one unifying concept has always been, you know, that we stand for democracy. And I'm afraid once that's gone, or if it is undermined, it will be very hard to keep America focused and unified again.
2: Where does that, the phrase I used earlier, is where does that leave the rest of us? In many ways, the world bobs in the wake of the United States. Whether you like it or not, the United States is an extraordinarily powerful nation and creates that wake. So where does that leave the rest of us then?
6: I think the other remaining countries who still want democracy at the center of their own foreign policies and of their own national identities will have to work together to create alternative poles of influence, including to influence the United States in the future. So, you know, Europe, Canada, the democracies of Asia and Latin America do have the power to draw America back, and they should begin thinking about how that would work in the future.
2: What are you most worried about? We just have a couple of minutes left. And I ask you this in part because this has been your life's work in studying and writing about authoritarianism around autocracy. When you take a look at the shape of the world right now, what are you most concerned about?
6: I worry that this is a form of superpower suicide, that the United States is undermining the alliances and the links and the connections and the respect that made it powerful in the past and made it possible to influence the world for the better in the past. And there are plenty of examples of American foreign policy disasters and mistakes and hypocrisy and so on. Mm. But the United States did play a positive role in ending the Cold War. It did play a positive role in building a democratic Europe after 1989. And all of those things are now at danger, or in danger of being lost, because the United States is undermining its own power and influence.
2: You see any light in those clouds?
6: Look, I mean, there is the ideas and the language of democracy and of the rule of law and of human rights are capable of moving people, even in civilizations that have never known them, you know, in China, in Iran, in Russia. These are ideas that people keep returning to and coming back to because they're powerful and because they, you know, because they make sense to people who live in unjust societies. So we will get back to those ideas. We will return to them because at the end of the day, people don't want to live in places where courts are captured by, you know, by the powerful. They don't want to live in places that are where the laws are unfair and ordinary people can be beaten up in the street by police. So the ideas remain powerful, and you know, there will always be people who want to renew them and revive them.
2: There just may be some turbulence between here and there.
6: Exactly.
2: It's good to talk to you as always, Anne. Thank you very much.
6: Thank you.
2: Anne Applebaum is a Pulitzer Prize winning author. Her October cover story in The Atlantic is called Empire of Grift. We reached her in New York City. Your CBC News is coming up next. And then?
8: Assigning take-home essays as a way of thinking through ideas and forcing the students to read closely and to change their minds and to come to a greater understanding and all of those things, that's just not working anymore.
2: That's just one example of how AI is upending education. We were talking yesterday about the debate over artificial intelligence in elementary and high school classrooms. Coming up in 6 minutes, we'll head to the university and talk about how professors are rethinking their approach to teaching and what a university degree is actually for in the era of AI. That's coming up here on The Current.
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11: In the new movie In Alaska, a young man gets in trouble for accidentally shooting the Trans-Alaska oil pipeline. Noomi Rapace is one of the stars of the film. She'll be here to tell you all about it and to tell you about the time she did a Mick Jagger impersonation in front of Mick Jagger.
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13: At 9 o'clock, we're at 10 degrees with mostly clear skies and wind in downtown Winnipeg. We could see showers tonight. Good morning, I'm Matt Humphrey. Two men switched at birth have reached a settlement with the Manitoba government. Edward Ambrose and Richard Bouvet were born at a hospital in Arbourg in 1955, but were sent home with the wrong families. Bouvet grew up believing he was Métis. A few years ago, a DNA test revealed that was not the case. It was Ambrose who was Métis, despite being raised in a Ukrainian family. This week, provincial documents show the province compensated each man with $250,000. David Chartrand is president of the Manitoba Métis Federation.
14: That's not a lot of money to be somebody else for 67 years and to have never seen their family, your mom and the rest of your family. So clearly you still will live with them forever. And the little time they have now, they want to spend it as much as they can with the family they have left.
13: Through a lawyer, the men say they're grateful for the settlement. The Manitoba Justice Minister called the case a miscarriage of justice. A former Manitoba law school dean has been arrested in Europe. Jonathan Blackbranch was the subject of a Canada-wide arrest warrant for fraud. He is the former law dean at the University of Manitoba. Blackbranch was disbarred after it was ruled he misspent $500,000 in school funds while he was dean from 2016 to 2020. Winnipeg police say he was arrested in Europe as a result of an extradition request.
15: In international news, Iran's president is expected to respond today to U.S. President Donald Trump's provocations. Masoud Pezeshkian addresses the U.N. General Assembly this morning. Trump threatened to annihilate Iran in his speech yesterday. As Willie Lowry reports, it's a threat Pezeshkian is not likely to ignore.
16: The U.S.-Iran war is close to stretching into an eighth month. Iranian President Masoud Pezeshkian says he will use his speech to show that Iran remains unbroken by the conflict. We will make the best possible use of this opportunity, he says, to convey Iran's plight to the international community. We will firmly tell our adversaries that despite all the unfairness and injustices, the Iranian people have stood their ground. But it also comes as U.S. President Donald Trump says he's got a big decision to make.
1: Will a deal be made with Iran that lets them rebuild and create a far greater country than it ever was before? Or do I annihilate the Islamic Republic?
16: Trump's threats come as polls suggest a vast majority of Americans are not in favor of the war. Willie Lowry, CBC News, Jerusalem.
15: A Manitoba lawyer says she feels vindicated after the Court of King's Bench ruled she deserves to be paid. Joan Jack filed a lawsuit against international law firm Gowling WLG. It was a law firm that was awarded $55 million in legal fees when the federal court approved a settlement for Indian Day School survivors in 2019. Those were similar to residential schools funded by the federal government to assimilate Indigenous children. Jack had filed a class action lawsuit for survivors in 2009. She says Gowling breached its contract with her by not paying her for the work she had done, and the federal court agreed.
17: To have the, you know, judge in the Court of King's Bench say, you know, actually, no, this is wrong. And the only question here is the amount of damages. That's great, you know, but I also know that, you know, we're up against a multi-million dollar law firm.
15: Jack expects Gowling to appeal the decision. CBC News has asked Gowling for response. And three men exonerated in a 1973 Winnipeg murder have each gotten $4 million settlements from the Manitoba government. All three were from Pinaymutang First Nation in the Interlake. Brian Anderson, Alan Woodhouse, and Clarence Woodhouse were convicted in a case the judge said was infected by racism. The three were wrongfully convicted in the murder more than 50 years ago. Though concerns about the men's innocence were raised early on, it took decades for their names to be cleared. An appeal is still underway for Russell Woodhouse, who was also convicted in the case. He died in 2011. For more on that story or any of our stories, including the two men switched at birth, you can head to cbc.ca/Manitoba, or you can check out the CBC News app. Taking a look at the forecast, we do have mainly sunny conditions expected today in Winnipeg, but a few more clouds this afternoon, wind gusting from the south to 60 at times, and a high of 21. In Brandon, a risk of showers and thunder this afternoon, a high around 17 degrees. Dauphin, a good chance of showers, a high around 20. In Flin Flon, mainly sunny with wind from the south and a high of 22. Thompson, a mix of sun and cloud, a high of 21 degrees. And on the Bay in Churchill, mainly sunny, a high of 21. 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
2: Hello, I'm Matt Galloway, and you're listening to The Current. Ask a university student about artificial intelligence these days, and you might hear something like this.
3: I know people that use it for, like, actually just straight up getting the answers for assignments and copy and pasting it.
2: That's one student at the University of British Columbia. Others at UBC had a mix of opinions about AI.
18: I'm in fourth year. I'm a poli-sci major, and I don't really use AI. I use it like I use Google to like explain a concept that I maybe don't fully grasp. There's a really big misconception that students are like trying to cheat in any way possible, but like me personally, like I'm funding my own education. I'm here to like actually learn. Like, why would I cheap out on a class that I need to understand?
5: I'll just try to limit myself as much as possible, but I'll always go back to AI when I'm struggling or need some inspiration.
19: I try to avoid it as much as possible just because, like, you can't rely on it too much, especially when you're taking exams. You're not pulling out AI on exam, so.
3: We're both second year in science. Realistically, you just use AI to help us with answers for assignments.
20: I use it to make like assignments, like practice tests.
3: Yeah.
20: Like I'll give it the test I was given and then make a practice test and then do that myself. I think people have realized it's a tool and not just the be-all, end-all.
2: Earlier this week, we spoke about the debate over AI in public schools and how to weigh the risks and benefits of this technology in the classroom. Today, we are looking at how AI is upending education on university campuses. What does it mean to get a university education when a chatbot can write your essay? How should campuses foster critical thinking and real learning while also preparing students for an economy that increasingly centers on AI? Shauna Delansky is a professor of humanities at Carleton University in Ottawa. Mike Welland is an associate professor in engineering physics at McMaster University in Hamilton, Ontario. They've both been thinking a lot about this issue, and they both join us now. Good morning.
0: Good morning. Good morning.
2: Shauna, what did you make of those students who seem to be wrestling kind of in real time with what this technology means for them?
21: I mean, it's all stuff that I've been hearing from students formally and informally in and out of the classroom at Carleton as well. It's nothing that, you know, nothing that I haven't heard before. I teach in the humanities, so I want my students to learn how to read and think for themselves.
2: One of the ways that you're doing that is by taking the technology out of the classroom, right?
21: Yeah, laptops have, and especially phones, have long been a distraction. I've never allowed phones out in the classroom, but this year and last year, I've started taking away their laptops. Not taking them away, that sounds terrible. having them stow their laptops and really listen to, you know, have a conversation with them rather than just talk at them while they try to frantically write down everything I'm saying or type everything I'm saying. And that's worked incredibly well. It's just been really refreshing for all of us, although they were a little concerned at first that they didn't get every word when they were writing by hand. And so then it was about learning how to engage with what I'm saying in the classroom and write down the things that they needed to remember or questions that they had, or, you know, actually taking notes rather than transcribing, which I think is an important skill too.
2: Why did you feel like you needed to do that, to say, put the laptop away and let's look at each other face to face?
21: Well, there are lots of reasons. I mean, laptops are distracting. You get your little Instagram notifications popping up in the corner. Your brain and the screen are constantly interacting in a way that doesn't allow your brain to fully interact with the other people in the room and with what the professor is saying. Now, though, you know, if I'm giving a lecture and my lectures are always interactive, you know, I ask a student a question, there's always going to be someone who's going to ask ChatGPT the question and then look like the, you know, genius in the room. And there's no need for that. That sort of defeats the whole purpose. I want the students to think about my questions. I want them to answer based on their experience or based on what they've read. Getting rid of the laptops has made the class not only more interactive and engaging, but the students, you know, look at each other when they talk to each other, when they agree or they disagree. They look at me, they think about what I have to say, they react, you know, they laugh at my jokes in real time. it's just a much more fun place for all of us.
2: Let me ask you specifically about AI and how you were seeing your students use AI and how you kind of twigged to the fact that maybe what they were doing with that technology was not helping what you were trying to achieve in the classroom.
21: Well, I teach in a great books program, which means that the students are doing a lot of reading and writing, and that's the way that the program's run for 30 years. And AI, you know, over the last few years, it's become more and more evident that, for example, assigning take-home essays as a way of thinking through ideas and, you know, forcing the students to read closely and to change their minds and to come to a greater understanding and all of those things, that's just not working anymore. You know, why would you sweat 6 hours on a paragraph that you're trying to, you know, figure out the meaning and the application to, you know, and the comparison with other things we've read, when you can just put it in a chatbot and 4 seconds later get an answer that then you can work with to make your essay, or get an answer that then says, would you like me to write an essay for you?
2: And just the last point on that, was it obvious from what the students were handing in or how they were speaking to you that they had been using AI to do that work?
21: I started to see essay outlines because I would have them come into my office for one-on-one, you know, sort of overviews of their plan for their essays. And enough of a minority of them were coming in with very polished outlines that then when I would ask them questions about them, they sort of shuffled their feet and looked down and said, well, I'm not really sure what I was saying there. That was kind of enough to get me to say, okay, well, I've got to really, really rethink this. I don't anymore assign essays that they take home, but we do still, I try to replicate the long-term thinking, the long-term wrestling with new ideas, you know, those kinds of things within the classroom, that's been really challenging. But in some ways, it's been really rewarding because it kind of forced me to rethink what the basic skills were that I was trying to get the students to learn.
2: Mike, I can hear you in the background. You've been listening. What do you make of what Shauna's up against in her classes?
0: So much of it sounds very, very familiar. I'm very reassured that in engineering and humanities, I think most of academia is struggling with the exact same problem. So this is great, and it's wonderful to hear.
2: What are you up against? I mean, you teach engineering physics, which is very different than the humanities. How are you seeing AI play out in your class? I want to talk about what you've done, but how are you seeing it play out in the class?
0: So the course that I'm experimenting a lot with AI is in my numerical methods class, and numerical methods are very ripe for AI disruption because, hey, they're numerical methods. So it's all about computer programming, using the computer to find the answers. I have a lot of similar problems. It's very quick and very easy for students to find the answer using the numerical methods. And then I experienced the same thing as Shauna said. When you call up a student and you ask them why they did something on their assignment, they're busy shuffling their feet and twiddling their thumbs, and they don't have a clue what to do. So what we ended up doing with the marking scheme, for example, marking assessment keeps coming up with AI interventions. What we're doing now is students do still get a take-home assignment, and they're allowed to use AI. They're allowed to do whatever they want, but then they have to come in and defend their answer to one of the TAs. That way it mimics kind of the industrial application where you can do your assignment, get the answer using your buddies, AI, whatever you want, but you have to be accountable for that.
2: And you've also created a chatbot for your students, right?
0: Yes. So what I did, I used two AIs in the end. I used something that helps access to the information from the textbook, and students can get the information there and they use it for practice quizzes. But I also do allow them to use Gemini, the Google AI, within their Python coding environment directly. And that's kind of where they have enough rope that they can get themselves into trouble very quickly. And then the second half of that assessment kind of picks that up.
2: Why did you feel that it was important to integrate it into the classroom with chatbot especially?
0: I actually only started teaching 2 years ago. So I came in when AI was already out in the wild. I felt it wasn't really reasonable to have students learning how to do and use these tools without kind of the modern way to do it. Every industrial person that I've spoken to is trying to build in AI into their workflows. But honestly, I think students need to kind of cut their teeth on it in a controlled and cooperative environment. Mm.
2: Shauna, it's interesting listening to Mike talk about assessing students. And we've heard a lot about this where teachers, professors are saying, you know what, instead of a written exam, we're going to do oral exams. And that can be much more time consuming, stressful on the students as well. Have you changed how you assess students in light of what you're seeing in the class?
21: Yeah, definitely. We've always had sort of end of term written exams, proctored, no notes, you know, just the student pen and paper kind of thing. So that's not new. Where we put most of the emphasis, and this has always been the case, has been on sort of the slow learning, deep thinking, developing ideas, changing your mind, critical thinking. So we've had to change the way that we assess that because essays used to be the best way to do that. Actually, one of the things that we started doing last year that has been fantastic in terms of just deepening students' engagement with what they're reading and how they're thinking about it is having them annotate. We taught them how to annotate their readings, doing hard copies, not digital readings anymore, but hard copy readings, having them annotate them in the margins and sort of have notes in a notebook on the side. And every now and then we check on those and just see the depth of their engagement, what they're thinking. And they always come ready to talk about what they've read. They're more engaged in the classroom and they're more engaged at home when they're reading. And there's, you know, we sort of just work around. There's no need for the AI. The AI doesn't do anything. The AI gives them a plot summary of what they're reading. It doesn't help them.
2: We heard earlier that student from UBC say that, you know, other students who are just copying and pasting. And the concern that a lot of people in your position have is that students are using this technology to cheat, and that this has led to a renewed conversation about plagiarism, about whose work is this. Is that, Shauna, the right focus, do you think, for a conversation like this in terms of how students are using this technology, that they're cheating?
21: I think there's a wider conversation that we actually need to have first, and that is, you know, why do

0: minds.
1: But do you think differently about the value of a humanities degree at a time when this technology can let you do the work? But also, to your point, we live in a culture where those degrees are often seen as a means to an end. The point of going to school is to get the A, to get the degree so that you can go off and get a job. Do you think differently about the value of that degree?
0: I do. I mean, I think I've always thought that a humanities degree was just a great way to learn about a whole lot of things and about yourself and expand your mind and kind of be ready to face adulthood and all of the things that come with it. If you're coming into, you know, to do a 4-year great books degree in my humanities classroom, then writing the perfect paper is never going to be the goal. Going around, getting around the whole question of cheating, getting around the question of student motivation, the students who enter my classrooms, I want them to think about what the value is of the education that they're getting and what it means to really get an education, to really learn. And that means kind of struggling with the stuff that you're reading and hearing and thinking about and mastering it in a different kind of way. And it's all within one's own brain. To the question of, you know, the value of the humanities degree, you know, when I release them out into the world, there's going to be AI in everything. And that's fine. They need to learn how to use that. And they can learn how to use that, you know, fairly easily and quickly, but they will always have their brains. And it's their brains that are going to control the AI. And that's the part that I'm responsible for.
1: And Mike, I mean, again, you've hinted at this, but you see your responsibility in some ways as helping to equip those students with this technology, right? If it's going to be there, to Shauna's point, if it's going to be out in the world, that you believe your role in some ways is to make sure that these students can learn how to use it responsibly.
2: Yes, I mean, definitely. I think they will be using that, and I think they should be learning how to do that in a good environment. But I've also found that I had one interesting student come back to me in my first year of doing this, and they said that my course was hard because it required critical thought. Mm. And in talking to them, it came out that by using AI to handle the lower level cognitive tasks, kind of the regurgitation, the basic assimilation, it left them time and focus to look at the higher level thoughts. So critical thinking, evaluation of their answer, which otherwise they just wouldn't have time. Some of our students have 8 assignments a week.
1: It's interesting because, Mike, we hear a lot about the push to slow down the pace of the development of this technology, the place of it in the classroom. I just wonder from your perspective whether that's possible, whether it's possible to avoid the pitfalls, but also figure out how to harness the potential of AI in education, given how quickly it is advancing.
2: The demographic that seems to have the best handle on what AI is and how to use it are actually the current cohorts of students. Everybody that I talk to past that point is enthralled by the magic of it, but the students are very realistic. As your students said in the introduction, mm-hmm. They do see it as a tool. They do see it as yet another means to an end. There are pros and cons. Very few of the students who are not going to cheat anyway, which is a separate question, are falling for it. So I think the students are actually riding the wave very well. I think it's the rest of us who might be struggling a little bit.
1: Your students, both
2: myself included.
1: Yeah, it was same here. Yeah, full disclosure. Your students are lucky to have you both as professors, and I'm glad to talk to you about this. Again, it's a real-time conversation. People are trying to figure out how to deal with this technology as it's developing. Yes. Thank you both for being here.
2: Thank you very much.
1: Shauna Delansky is a professor of humanities at Carleton University. She was in Ottawa. And Mike Welland is an associate professor of engineering physics at McMaster University in Hamilton, Ontario. A new report from the Massachusetts Institute of Technology looking at AI use on campus is warning that artificial intelligence is causing cognitive surrender in students. Sam Madden is co-chair of the Ad Hoc Committee on AI Use in Teaching, Learning, and Research Training, also a distinguished professor at MIT's College of Computing, and he's been listening in. Sam, good morning to you.
3: Morning, Matt.
1: What is cognitive surrender?
3: Well, it's just the idea that students might outsource their thinking to these AIs. So instead of, the way that we have all learned to think is to struggle a little bit. You try and write an essay and you frame, you know, get that sentence framed perfectly. You try and solve a hard math problem and you kind of bang your head against the wall. And finally you have that aha moment and you solve the problem. And so I think cognitive surrender is the avoiding that the productive struggle of learning, and instead, just when you find that you don't know the answer, turning to some tool, AI.

0: to help you to get that answer.
1: Do you call that cheating?
0: No, I wouldn't call it cheating. I mean, I do think that there is a concern about cheating with AI, but I think one of the things that we came to recognize in this report is that many students are not really even aware of the sort of fact that these tools are inhibiting their ability to learn. They say, oh, I don't know the answer. Let me ask ChatGPT. It'll explain it to me. And then they get an answer, which they feel is very clear. And they feel like they have understood the lesson. But then when it comes time to evaluate them, they show up in class and they take an exam. You see that oftentimes they perform less well on the exams than students who didn't have AI.
1: This report called AI a complex, urgent, and nuanced issue, but it was also the report, a call to action in some ways. What are you most concerned about with how AI is playing out in the university setting right now?
0: There are a couple of things. First of all, it has the potential to, as we said, cause people to short-circuit that process of learning. The other concern, though, that we highlighted in the report is the sort of impact on the social environment of campus. The idea that you come to a residential campus and you're immersed in this environment of learning. And we see things like, for example, dramatically reduced attendance at office hours, where students, instead of coming in to talk to their TAs, are turning to AI, presumably, and not showing up at the office hours where they would interact with their TAs and have those sort of social learning experiences that I think are formative for many of us who went to college and mm-hmm. sort of a big part of the our feeling of the value of a residential education.
1: You also talk about, a decline or a decrease in group studying, where people are just getting together to kind of hack through hard problems.
0: Yeah, I mean, to be clear, I think undergrads are still, of course, socializing and, you know, have a pretty interesting social life. But I think that we do hear these reports of, you know, the for example, one of the people on our committee was a graduate student who was a resident tutor, a person who lived in a dorm with people from freshmen all the way up to seniors. And what she told us was that she saw that the seniors were still in study groups, but that she felt that the freshmen were spending less time studying in groups.
1: What is lost in that? I mean, again, those of us of a certain age will remember going to the office hours because you didn't understand something and you would spend time trying to wrap your head around something complicated and infuriating. If you're not doing that, what's lost?
0: Well, I think that a part of the mission of universities is to train people about how to go out in the world and be functional social members of society who can solve hard problems. And when you're out there in the world, you're working as a part of a team. I mean, whether you're producing a radio show or building a, you know, super complicated piece of software or a jet engine or, you know, writing a book. I mean, there's a team of people who are involved in these things and you have to learn how to interact with them and how to operate as a part of that group. And that's what learning is about. And I think that's what college prepares you for. And I'm just a little bit concerned that if people are learning by sitting in front of their computer talking to a chatbot, they're not going to have that ability to operate in front of a team as much. I want to be clear, though, Matt, like I do think that there's some value to the using AI to learn. I think, you know, many of my colleagues and I certainly use it. You probably use it. You know, you have something you don't understand or a complicated question, and it can really help to synthesize stuff and explain it to you on your terms in a very powerful way. So it's nuanced. It's not as easy as just saying we shouldn't have AI, but I do think we need to figure out how we preserve some of these social experiences.
1: What's the promise of AI for your students?
0: You know, I think especially in my field, which is software, it's quite remarkable what it can do in terms of helping you to build software more efficiently and more effectively. And I think that's likely to be true in many disciplines, many of the engineering disciplines, and probably even in the sciences. You're seeing some of these kind of remarkable things that it's been able to do in math and more theoretical fields. So it does have big implications for research and what we can produce and how effective we can be in engineering programs. And of course, we have to train our students to be able to use it and to be able to use it effectively and be able to use it reasonably. Our students are going to be the people who are going out building the next generation of this technology, right? So it's nuanced. It's not easy to just say, you know, yes, AI all the time or no AI. You have to figure out when it's appropriate to use. And I think you also have to train students to think about it critically, like to say, this is a situation in which AI is not going to add anything versus this is a situation where, you know, I can be much more productive, or this is a tool that I can use to help me to get something done more quickly or to eliminate this very repetitive task.
1: How do you think, just finally, how does this whole conversation challenge that idea of what the value of education is? We started this out in speaking with the role of AI in public schools, in elementary classrooms, secondary school classrooms. It's the same conversation in some ways in post-secondary, where there is a belief that, among some, that the goal is the end product. It's not about that learning. It's not about running into the wall and figuring out how you're going to try to get over the wall or under the wall or around the wall. What has this done, do you think, to the idea of what the value of an education is?
0: AI has been an interesting, has changed the dialogue a little bit in a very interesting way, because we have these students who sometimes come to a university with this mindset that it's about the grades or it's about the job that I'm going to get in the end. And while, of course, that's one important aspect of higher education, I think almost anybody who's an educator is thinking about training students to have a set of skills, thinking about students as the thing that we produce, students who are able to think critically about things, who are able to formulate an argument, who are able to solve a hard math problem, who are able to look at some solution that AI produced and say, that's garbage, right? I mean, those are the skills that we have to put into give our students. And if we don't, to me, that's the conversation we need to be having. If AI causes us to focus on this idea that, okay, what do we really want the students to know? What are the basics that they need to learn? What are the outcomes that the learning outcomes that we want these students to have? Then that's actually a positive thing. If it de-emphasizes a little bit the focus on the credential or the getting the perfect GPA or whatever, which I think has been maybe the sort of way that especially high school students and college students have come to think about education.
1: Sam, really great to talk to you about this. It's such a thorny issue. Thank you very much.
0: All right. Thanks, Matt.
1: Sam Madden is co-chair of the Ad Hoc Committee on AI Use in Teaching, Learning, and Research Training at the Massachusetts Institute of Technology, also distinguished professor at MIT's College of Computing. How are you thinking about this? The value of education in the era of AI. One of the things is, are we too focused on that end result? Too focused on getting the A, too focused on being top of the class, rather than understanding that you learn in some ways through failure and through trying things again and again and again. You can email us with your thoughts, thecurrent@cbc.ca. Well, coming up after your regional update. That's what President Donald Trump's first TV event sounded like since he banned CNN, MS Now, and Politico from the White House. That's because the major television networks banded together to suspend press pool coverage. We will talk about press freedom in the United States coming up, and what happens when neighbors are fighting and you want to come across the border, perhaps do a little bit of fishing, a little bit of hunting. Speak about what that looks like in New Brunswick as it's playing out, possibly in the days and weeks ahead. We're back in 90 seconds. I'm Matt Galloway, and this is The Current.
2: Good morning. Here are your headlines from the CBC Manitoba newsroom. I'm Matt Humphrey. Winnipeg police ask you to be on the lookout for a missing 13-year-old. Bella Cook was last seen around 1:30 this morning in the area of Sherbrooke and Sargent Avenue. She's 5'6" and thin, with long brown hair and brown eyes. She'd be wearing a black tracksuit with a black cross body bag, and you'll be able to see her photo at cbc.ca/Manitoba. And a former Manitoba Law School dean has been arrested in Europe. Jonathan Blackbranch was the subject of a Canada-wide arrest warrant for fraud. He's the former law dean at the University of Manitoba. Blackbranch was disbarred after it was ruled he misspent $500,000 in school funds while he was dean from 2016 to 2020. Winnipeg police say he was arrested in Europe as a result of an extradition request. Looking at that forecast in Winnipeg, we see mainly sunny skies today. We are expecting more clouds as the afternoon goes on. We're around 11 degrees right now, but we're expecting a high of 21. Expect wind gusting from the south to 60 at times. Brandon, you have a risk of showers throughout the day. You could see a thunderstorm this afternoon, looking for a high around 17. Looking for a high of 20 degrees in Dauphin with a good chance of showers today. Flin Flon, mainly sunny conditions for the most part, with wind from the south at times and a high around 22. Thompson, you're looking at a mix of sun and cloud with a high of 21, and in Churchill, mainly sunny on the bay, a high of 21 degrees.
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3: I'm surprised that CNN is here covering me. You shouldn't be here. You should not. You should not be here covering me. You said you weren't going to cover me. You shouldn't be covering me. But
1: that's U.S. President Donald Trump as he made his way into the U.N. General Assembly in New York yesterday. His frustration, particularly with CNN, comes after he banned the news organization along with MS Now and Politico from the White House. He says the networks write fiction or lies about his administration. In response to that ban, a group of U.S. TV networks, including ABC, CBS, Fox News, and NBC, got together and agreed to suspend their video coverage of the president. These networks make up what's known as the press pool, shares responsibilities of covering and distributing footage of the president. CNN, MS Now, and Politico are also suing the administration over the ban. David A. Graham is a staff writer with The Atlantic. He is in Durham, North Carolina this morning. David, good morning.
4: Good morning.
1: I was reading something this morning in a newspaper quoting a former advisor, an aide to the president, who compared him in some ways to Mike TV, the character from Charlie and the Chocolate Factory, the kid who's obsessed with television. How would you describe the relationship that the president has, particularly with television?
4: I think that's right. It's television. It's newspapers, too. Mm. You know, he has been, since he was a very young man, obsessed with the press, obsessed with his coverage, and very attuned to how he can and can't influence the coverage. And I think when he sees political problems, he tends to assume that is also something to do with the media rather than to do with any underlying factors. So it is a running obsession for him.
1: And so he has fought with media organizations before. And to your point, even before he was in elected politics, when he was a businessman in New York City, how is what's playing out now different, do you think?
4: I think there's a couple things. One is simply the power of the presidency. It's one thing for a private citizen to rage at the press. It's another thing for the president to use government power to try to close outlets out and to treat it as though, you know, the White House has the power to license outlets and determine who can report and what is and isn't fact. I also think that he has been ramping this up. You know, we started with for example, banning the Associated Press from the White House press rotation back last year because they wouldn't refer to the Gulf of America. We've moved through threats of having regulators try to crack down on television networks for reporting things Trump doesn't want. And now we have this latest move against these three outlets.
1: There's some sense that perhaps even his own staff was surprised by this. Apparently his close aide, Natalie Harp, showed him some videos that were not flattering. And that's when he went off the handle.
4: That seems to be the case. Other people in the White House were not warned and they seem taken aback. We even seen the First Lady's press team credentialing CNN in the last day. So there seems to be some confusion within the White House about how to implement this.
1: What do you make of the response by those TV networks who, as I said, agreed to get together and suspend their video coverage of the president?
4: Well, I think that to some extent hits Trump where it hurts. You know, he cares a lot about how he's viewed. And there was some footage circulating on Monday showing Trump speaking, but there was no audio because there were none of the television boom mics, which I think is a sort of potent metaphor for Trump, for the president without the ability to speak out loud. We've seen the press kind of working together in solidarity occasionally in the past. I think that's a reasonable response here to Trump trying to push a few of them out for no clear reason. And I think they rightly understand that if he's able to ban some outlets, they could be next if they report something that he doesn't like.
1: Why do you think they made this move now? There has been criticism in past that the press hasn't stood up. I mean, the president called a reporter when he was on Air Force One, a female reporter, he called her piggy. And there were many people who said that the press should clap back at him for doing something like that. Why now, do you think?
4: I don't have a good sense of that. I mean, I think part of it is going after institutions rather than individuals. I think part of it is just the accumulation. People are sort of reaching a point of breaking point. And I also think, you know, maybe for the same reason that Trump is doing this now, the president looks weak right now. He's upset because he's taking political hits, and that's one reason he's lashing out at the press. But I also think that makes it maybe seem easier for the press to strike back at the president as well.
1: He, as he often does, has communicated on his social media platform, Truth Social. On Monday, he said that fake news people and publications that only write negatively and who violate our national security by writing false and defamatory statements with unknown sources shouldn't be allowed access to the most important office anywhere in the world. What do you make of that statement that the media is violating national security, particularly by reporting on stories with anonymous sources?
4: Well, I think it's mostly nonsense. It certainly doesn't understand the tradition and legal history around free speech. He's not offering a lot of explanations for how these things endanger national security. We know that the administration and particularly the Defense Department have been upset about some reporting around the war in Iran, but they haven't really made a clear case for how there's been a danger to national security.
1: This is particularly around the issue that the war in Iran has emptied or drained, certainly, the American supply of munitions.
4: That's right. And you know, these are reports coming from people inside the administration who are concerned and who are speaking to reporters about it. I think it's an idea that by simply hiding this problem, he can make it go away. And I think on some level, he's trying to determine what the press can and can't report. And I think that's a dangerous idea.
1: We have seen a decrease in belief, if I can put it that way, in institutions, in looking at the way that people kind of support or believe in those institutions. And there was research done to that point. Pew Research polled around 3,500 U.S. adults in a couple of surveys between March and June. And the surveys show that most Americans see freedom of the press as important to society, but that half or more also say that U.S. government should be able to take down a story or require a news organization to take down a story if it poses a risk to national security. How do you understand those sentiments in the United States?
4: I think people have very confused views, kind of in the way that Trump does. In this way, I think he's very representative. They understand that there is an important tradition of freedom of the press, but sometimes they don't understand exactly what that looks like. And I also think that they have lost a lot of faith in media institutions. They simply don't trust us on a lot of things, some because they think the press is too liberal, some because they think it's too conservative, for a variety of reasons. And so that leads them into these kind of contradictory positions.
1: How does using unnamed sources, which is, I mean, a long tradition in journalism, how does that amplify that lack of trust, if I can put it that way? How do Americans respond to that, do you think?
4: I think it's very tricky. On the one hand, using anonymous sources, and I think it's very important. I think most people understand this, but it's clear that some don't. They are known to the reporters, even if they are not known to readers. Yeah. Using anonymous sources can be a really important way to get information that otherwise would not be available. By the same token, people want to know where the information is coming from, and I think simply just trust us is not always a winning appeal, especially when people's trust in the media begins low.
1: We saw restrictions earlier this year put on reporters at the Pentagon. Reporters there aren't allowed to enter the press room. They're still reporting on the Pentagon, but they're not allowed to be in that building. How have the restrictions that the administration has put into place changed the reporting that media outlets are doing?
4: I think in some ways we know less about this war in Iran than we have known about a lot of recent conflicts. We don't have, reporters embedded with troops. We don't have daily briefings from the Pentagon. It has been fairly tight-lipped, and I think that deprives people of important information. By the same token, it has not stopped a lot of probing and really important reporting on the war, including on those ammunition shortages. And so that's a place where I think sometimes these bans either backfire or simply just don't work because reporters have other ways of getting information besides simply being in a briefing room.
1: You wrote in The Atlantic that Trump's true scourge is reality, not how the press is covering it. What is he really up against?
4: He's up against a bunch of factors, mostly of his own creation. There's a very unpopular war. There are high and rising gas prices, partly as a result of that war. Inflation has continued to rise, even though he promised to slay it. His personality, I think, grates on people. He's focused on projects that are unpopular, like, various big legacy things in Washington, D.C. And I think his idea that simply having negative press coverage, getting rid of negative press coverage would solve this problem is a mistake. His problem is political, and he's going to come up against that in November, it appears.
1: I was going to say, what do you expect to see, particularly when it comes to this relationship between the president and the media as those midterms get closer? This morning, even just this morning, he has unleashed another tirade or series of tirades on social media talking about sleazebags and third-rate reporters and what have you. Do you expect that to continue?
4: I think we'll hear more of that. I mean, one of the questions I have is whether courts will pause this ban or allow it to go forward. I think if they allow it to go forward, we may see more. If they pause it, we'll hear a lot of the rhetoric and maybe more attempts at other methods. But I guess this kind of the verbal warfare at this point feels like a given.
1: David, good to talk to you. Thank you very much.
4: Thank you.
1: David A. Graham is a staff writer with The Atlantic. He was in Durham, North Carolina.

0: This is The Current. My name's Matt Galloway. It is not a good week to be a moose in New Brunswick. The province's five-day-long annual moose hunt kicked off yesterday, attracting hunters from around the world who want to get a chance to take down a moose, if you can get a license, that is. Over 60,000 people applied for the moose draw this year, competing for fewer than 5,000 available licenses. Some of those spots go to Americans who come across the border for hunting season, but that may soon change.
1: We are undertaking a legislative review to explore granting the Minister of Natural Resources the authority to restrict moose, salmon, and mining claims to Canadian citizens.
0: That's New Brunswick's Premier Susan Holt speaking 2 weeks ago. The Premier said the move was on the table as part of the government's response to the latest round of tariffs from the Trump administration. But many local hunting and fishing outfitters in the province say restricting American licenses would destroy their businesses.
2: Doing something like this isn't looking after the residents. It's literally a political show, and it's going to hurt us more than it's going to help us.
0: The announcement has left hunters and fishers on both sides of the border worried. Brad Burns is an American from Maine who owns property in New Brunswick, has been fishing for Atlantic salmon in the province for the past 25 years. This morning, he is in Blackville, New Brunswick, on one of those annual fishing trips, and he joins us now. Brad, good morning.
3: Good morning.
0: How would you describe the relationship between New Brunswick and Maine?
3: Well, it's always been very close. You know, I'm just as comfortable here as I am at home. It's in fact, I don't really feel as if I'm not at home.
0: What do you love about fishing up in New Brunswick, salmon fishing especially?
3: You know, it's the fish, Atlantic salmon. It's a very special species wherever it's found, and very difficult to catch. There's a lot that goes into catching an Atlantic salmon. And some of these rivers, like the Miramichi that I'm on, are some of the best in the world.
0: You're invested deeply in that, right? You own multiple properties along the Miramichi and the Canes River, a number of fish camps. You've said that you've put in close to $1 million into those properties.
3: Yes, that's true. I mean, I'm not a grandly wealthy man, and these aren't the Miramichi Valley and the Canes were divided up into relatively small holdings when the area was settled in the form of crown grants. So it's not like I have miles of riverfront. You have a small piece here or a small piece there, and that's what I have.
0: And so what would it mean to you if the province goes ahead with limiting licenses like the one you're using now to Canadians?
3: Well, it would mean that I couldn't come up to these camps that I've been coming to for this time and fish, and I would lose that enjoyment and long-term sort of investment in my happiness. That's what it would mean to me. I think, you know, life would go on and I'd find something else to do with my time. But I also have a full-time guide that works here and takes care of the camp. I have a number of friends that have been fishing with me for years that come here every year and buy their season licenses and do business with the local fly fishing shops. And we often hire a second guide. Got canoes out right now being repaired in a local shop. There's a fair industry that's involved with Atlantic salmon fishing in this area.
0: And so what do you make of the move by the Premier? She's considering doing this. She hasn't moved forward on it. But what do you make of that idea that Americans like yourself could be restricted from coming to Canada to fish and hunt?
3: Well, obviously, I hope it's not going to happen. And frankly, I don't think that it will. It's just it would be a matter of shooting themselves in the foot. I mean, I'm not responsible for the tariffs or anything to do with them. That's a whole in-depth discussion outside of this one. You know, we get into politics and economics. But to bring it down to common man, hunters and fishermen coming in here and paying good money to do it, you've heard from some of these outfitters that depend on people from way coming in. And so, I mean, I just think that it may sound good to a couple of people, to a segment of the population, but it wouldn't be a good thing for the province. And I would think that ultimately they will recognize that and not do it.
0: The Premier says that this is in response to the latest round of tariffs coming from the United States. And I don't want to get too deep into politics, but you have described yourself as a Trump Republican. And I wonder what you make. I wonder what you make of your president's, I mean, comments about the 51st state, but also, you know, launching economic warfare. Our prime minister says against us. I wonder what do you make of the president's comments?
3: And I think that the idea of the 51st state, I don't think anybody takes that seriously. And Trump is famous for making these sort of statements. You know, when I said I'm a Trump Republican, nobody is ever completely happy with their politicians. You know, there's some very negative aspects to Trump. Mm. However, I believe that his basic conservative economic policies are good, and that's why I've supported them over people we've had in the past.
0: And the tariffs are certainly a very serious thing for Canadians. And I just wonder if you understand the anger. You spent a lot of time in Canada. If you understand the anger that Canadians have towards the president, which might lead to comments like the premier has made.
3: Yeah, no, I do understand that. And I've gotten, just from interviews that I did, a few nasty emails from people telling me to go home and so forth. So I do understand that people are upset about them. And I Googled up the tariffs and tried to understand it myself. It goes way back, you know. I was in the photocopy machine business for many years, and one of our biggest customers was a bank in Maine that had branches throughout northern New England. And they were acquired by TD Bank, and TD Bank's main office had a contract with somebody else, and we were all of a sudden out. You know, so these things happen on both ways. You know, I know that some of the American dairy farmers are upset that they can't bring their products into Canada. Tariffs are bad business. When you start deciding who you're going to protect and who you're going to allow, yeah, and politicians make those decisions, somebody's going to get hurt in every case.
0: What do you think it's going to take to get the relationship back to where it was before?
3: Oh, I certainly think it'll just naturally come back. I mean, the line between America and Canada is pretty small. It's always been a reasonably comfortable relationship, and I think that this will pass and things will get back to normal at some point. I don't think anything cataclysmic has to come of it. I certainly hope not.
0: You're headed out now under the water to go fishing?
3: Yeah, this is a tough year up here. It's very, very dry. The river's low, and a lot of the pools that you would normally fish aren't doing so well. We're going down to a fishing lodge a little further down the river that's on a bigger stretch of water, and give it a try today. I might add a Canadian-owned lodge that we're paying good money to fish at for the day.
0: I'm sure they're happy for your American dollars coming across the border. Good luck, and Brad, it's good to talk to you. Thank you very much.
3: Thank you.
0: Brad Burns is an American from Maine. He's been coming to New Brunswick to fish Atlantic salmon for the last 25 years. We reached him in Blackfield, New Brunswick. Debbie Norton is the co-owner of Upper Oxbow Adventures, one of many local businesses in New Brunswick offering guided hunting and fishing tours. She's also president of the New Brunswick Professional Outfitter Guide Association, and she's in Red Bank, New Brunswick this morning. Debbie, good morning to you.
4: Good morning, Matt.
0: How important is the hunting and fishing industry to the local economy of New Brunswick?
4: Well, it's very important. It happens in rural New Brunswick, where there's not a lot of opportunity for employment. And this does create economic development for New Brunswick. As a matter of fact, the most recent study I can find indicates that 75.4 million dollars of GDP is attributed to the outfitting industry of the province of New Brunswick, and it supports approximately 500 jobs.
0: You would know this firsthand because your family has been providing hunting and fishing tours for over a century now, right?
4: Yeah, we've been here for a long time.
0: How important are Americans to your business?
4: Americans are like all of our customers that come in. It's new money to the province. It's not like we're just turning over money that's currently here. They have been coming here for well over a century. One of the big attractions, and I believe I'm living it today, New Brunswick is known as the Pitcher Province. And today I'm sitting, the sun is shining beautiful, the water is glistening, the maple trees are turning color, and we're certainly living up to our Pitcher Province image.
0: It's a beautiful place to be. I'd read somewhere that something like 90% of your business came from Americans. Is that right?
4: About 90% of our business comes from non-New Brunswickers. Okay. I would say 75-80% probably comes from U.S. citizens. And part of that reason is we're right adjacent to the New England seaboard, and there's a large population of people there. They live in cities, and they love to get out in our great outdoors.
0: And so when you heard that the premier is considering banning Americans from obtaining these licenses to hunt and fish in New Brunswick, what was your reaction?
4: Well, it was a little bit of a knee-jerk reaction. I totally understand that the government, both federally and provincially, are looking at all steps that they might undertake with regards to counteracting the tariff situation. However, I truly believe, and I'm optimistic, that once the pros and cons are weighed, this will just be a fleeting thought, and wise choices will be made, and we will continue to welcome guests from around the world.
0: Let me just read back some of the language that you used to describe that knee-jerk reaction. One of the things you said is that it was plain panic for a lot of people in your business. Why would you use that phrase?
4: Because we just discussed that what a large part of our population comes from non-residents of New Brunswick. So if you take away 75-80% of your income, that doesn't spell much success for the industry.
0: The other word that you used to describe what it would do to your industry is crippling. You think that this could cripple not just your own business, but the industry itself?
4: In my opinion, it certainly has the potential of crippling the industry should it move forward. Yes.
0: Can you? One of the things that I'm just trying to wrap my head around is, according to the province's big game harvest report from 2025, the provincial government granted 41 licenses to non-residents to hunt moose, compared to almost 4,800 licenses for Canadians. 363 non-residents purchased deer hunting licenses, compared to more than 46,000 purchased by local residents. So, given those numbers, why is it that Americans are such a lifeline for the industry?
4: Because they make up approximately 80% of the business here. You know, the numbers that you're quoting with regards to hunting, it's just a small portion. You're talking about moose licenses. Many outdoor enthusiasts come to our province to bear hunt, which is there's thousands and thousands of those licenses sold. Mm.
0: And they would spend a lot of money coming to a lodge and going through an outfitting organization and what have you as well, that it's not just the license fee.
4: Oh, like I said, the latest study that I can find says it's $75.4 million of our GDP.
0: Do you understand where the premier's coming from here? She announced this you know, suggestion in the context of a trade war with the United States, and a war that has left a lot of people in this country worried, and the United States, under its president, increasingly targeting Canada. Do you see where she's coming from here, that this could be a pressure point for the U.S. administration?
4: I do believe that she is looking at all options it might have influence on tariffs. However, it would be my position that once the water has settled on the beans, that this will not be seen as a big opportunity to create much, if any, pressure on decisions made in Washington, D.C.
0: If there was a message that you could give to your premier, what would it be?
4: I would ask that she diligently put the economists that work for her to into action, and to study the economic impact that this would have on the province, And I'm convinced that when she does that, she will see that it will have very little, if any, effect.
0: You're in a beautiful part of the country, and you painted that picture for us earlier. Lucky you. Debbie, good to talk to you. Thank you very much.
4: Thank you very much.
0: Debbie Norton, co-owner of Upper Oxbow Adventures, the president of the New Brunswick Professional Outfitter Guide Association. She was in Red Bank, New Brunswick. That's the current for this Wednesday, the 23rd of September. Cue's up next on CBC Radio 1 for those who are on the water or headed out on the water, perhaps, to do a little fishing. Here's Rum Ragged. And the thing about fish, I'm Matt Galloway. Thanks for listening. See you tomorrow.
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3: In the new movie In Alaska, a young man gets in trouble for accidentally shooting the Trans-Alaska oil pipeline. Noomi Rapace is one of the stars of the film. She'll be here to tell you all about it and to tell you about the time she did a Mick Jagger impersonation in front of Mick Jagger.
4: This is CBC News.
5: At 10 o'clock, we're at 11 degrees with mostly clear skies and wind in downtown Winnipeg. We could see showers tonight. Good morning, I'm Matt Humphrey. A former Manitoba Law School dean has been arrested in Europe. Jonathan Blackbranch was the subject of a Canada-wide arrest warrant for fraud. He's the former law dean at the University of Manitoba. Blackbranch was disbarred after it was ruled he misspent $500,000 in school funds while he was dean from 2016 to 2020. Winnipeg police say he was arrested in Europe as the result of an extradition request. In international news, an emergency hearing is set for today over U.S. President Donald Trump's banning of three news outlets from the White House, CNN, MS Now, and Politico. Trump calling their reporting fake news. Mark Carcasol looks at each side's arguments.
6: The ask by lawyers representing CNN, MS Now, and Politico is for at least a temporary lifting of the White House ban on their journalists until a full hearing can be conducted. They argue that the ban violates the U.S.'s First Amendment as well as the Due Process Clause, which is found twice in the Constitution. Well, on Tuesday, we got a look at the Justice Department's court filing claiming reporting from the outlets has created concerns for national security. It cites multiple stories they consider inaccurate. They say they gave CNN, MS Now, and Politico a chance to dispute the bans and that access to the White House is a privilege, not a right. Last night on social media, President Trump also repeated his claim that the district judge hearing the case is a, quote, great judge for them, signaling he expects, as many U.S. legal experts do, that Judge Tim Kelly, who he appointed in 2017, will overturn the ban in some form. The president says if that happens, he's already planning to appeal. It's unclear how long a decision in this could take, though. Mark Carcasol, CBC News, Washington.
5: In other news, an Indigenous lawyer is pleased a Manitoba court ruled she deserves to be paid. Joan Jack filed a lawsuit 6 years ago against Gowling WLG International Law Firm. That's the same law firm awarded $55 million in legal fees after the federal court agreed to pay Indian day school survivors in 2019. Day schools were similar to residential schools in that they were federally funded to assimilate Indigenous children. Jack argued she initiated the original class action lawsuit 10 years earlier, and it was her work that helped lead to the federal decision. The Manitoba Court of King's Bench agreed. Jack was thrilled to tell her mother.
7: She said, "You've been vindicated, her too." And I said, "Yeah, I know, eh?" And she said, "Even if you don't get 10 cents, they don't get to rewrite history. You did what you did."
5: The court said Gowling breached its contract with Jack and the law firm she works for. Jack expects Gowling to appeal. CBC News has asked Gowling for a response. One Winnipeg woman is worried about the impact on her mother from the closing of the Charleswood Adult Day program next month. The WRHA tells CBC News the Lions Housing Center recently ended the lease for the building where the Charleswood program operates. Janet Babineau says her 82-year-old mother has been going for more than 12 years and has benefited both mentally and physically.
8: She's involved in a walking program, exercise program, the cognitively functioning activities through trivia and word games, and above all, socialization. Often many of our seniors are isolated. They can't drive anymore. It's hard for them to get out and about.
5: The Winnipeg Regional Health Authority says people can go to other adult day programs elsewhere. But Babineau says other programs have lengthy wait lists, and she worries her mother's friends will be scattered like seeds when it closes at the end of October.
9: And finally, two Manitoba men switched at birth in 1955 have each received $250,000 from the provincial government. Edward Ambrose and Richard Bouvet were sent home with the wrong families after being born at the Aarberg Hospital. A DNA test uncovered the mix-up, with the province calling it a miscarriage of justice. One man grew up believing he was Métis, and the other grew up not knowing his true heritage. The president of the Manitoba Métis Federation says it's fitting the men were financially compensated, but questions whether $250,000 is a large enough amount, given what they went through. Taking a look at that forecast today, mainly sunny skies in Winnipeg for the most part, but we are expecting more clouds as the afternoon comes on. Wind from the south, strong wind at times, a high of 21 degrees. Brandon, we're seeing showers this afternoon, a risk of a thunder as well. This afternoon, risk of a thunderstorm rather, a high of 17 in Brandon. In Dauphin, a good chance of showers and a high around 20 degrees. In Flin Flon, mainly sunny, wind from the south, a high of 22. A mix of sun and cloud expected in Thompson with a high around 21 degrees. And on the bay in Churchill, mainly sunny with a high of 21. 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
3: I'm Tom Power. Welcome to Q. Do you know someone who is really good at doing impressions? Like someone who has a good Justin Trudeau or like Christopher Walken? What if you had to do your best impression in front of the person you were impersonating? That sort of happened to the Swedish actor Noomi Rapace when she was asked to be in a Rolling Stones video doing an impression of Mick Jagger in front of Mick Jagger. Noomi will tell you that story, also about the new film she shot in Canada, about a kid who accidentally shoots the Trans-Alaska oil pipeline, and about her amazing journey in acting. Noomi Rapace coming up. Plus, if you want to feel unproductive, you'll hear from the musician Dylan Ponders, who holds the Guinness Book of World Record for releasing a new song every single week. All that and so much more coming up on Q.

0: right, so you might know someone who is pretty easily swayed, someone who'll change their minds if an argument is good enough. I think we all have a little bit of that person in us. That's why I ended up sending so much money to the royal family of a country that may or may not exist. But then there are those, and you might be one of these people, who has a strong internal compass. And if something doesn't feel true to them, they won't budge. As you're going to hear in a minute, the Swedish actor Noomi Rapace falls into that latter camp. When she takes on a role, the first thing she'll do is strip away anything that doesn't feel true or real, and then she'll fight for the truth. In every character she plays, no matter how dark or messy or complex, no matter how hard the fight is, she'll tell you a couple of stories about that. The commitment to doing what is right is very, very important to Noomi. I mean, she's going to talk about that in the context of her big breakout role as Lisbeth Salander in The Girl with the Dragon Tattoo. But she's also going to talk about the quest for truth in her latest film. It's called In Alaska. She plays an FBI agent searching for this half-Inuk boy named Woody, who accidentally shoots the Trans-Alaska oil pipeline and ends up fleeing into Canada. Now, the film is called In Alaska, but it was actually shot in northern BC and in Nunavut. And Noomi told me she kind of understands that part of the world because she kind of grew up isolated herself in rural Iceland and in rural Sweden. So I spoke with Noomi ahead of the premiere of In Alaska at the Toronto International Film Festival. You're going to hear her talk about growing up feeling like an outsider, some of those real life fights she's had with directors and producers to make sure her characters feel true, and the time she had to do a Mick Jagger impersonation in front of Mick Jagger. But we started because she grew up on a farm. I asked her what movies she watched growing up that meant so much to her. Here's our conversation.
1: Movies were my escape and my oxygen, and it was like my sort of my link to the world. It was a bridge from my sort of bubble of isolation and loneliness, and I started to connect with the world by watching films.
0: Like what films?
1: Says a lot about me.
0: Weekend at Bernie's.
1: No, I was watching Sid and Nancy.
0: Oh, okay.
1: I watched Alien, like a lot of Michael Mann, a lot of Tony Scott, a lot of Ridley Scott's movies. I watched sort of British Mike Lee, Ken Loach. I was really like deep into sort of art house, European indie, and then big American sort of.
0: And learning about the world that way, right?
1: Because
0: my understanding is you weren't reading or writing at this point either, is that right?
1: Yeah. I went to Rudolf Steiner schools.
0: Sort of an experimental.
1: Yeah, I think there's one in LA, and they're quite expensive and very different from what I experienced. Like, they were for free in Sweden, and they put a lot of kids in there that had came from troubled families and like just kids that couldn't really cope with being in a normal sort of school. So there was a lot of like sort of weirdos, including myself.
0: Yeah.
1: But we were out playing, we were out painting, building. I'm really good with my hands. I can do sort of build and create things, and I'm quite practical that way. But we didn't have school books. There was no exams. There was no chemistry. There was no physics. There was just me out in nature.
0: Let me just stay on that for a second. So I'm happy you mentioned the thing about the movies. I didn't know that. I did read that you only had a few CDs growing up.
1: Yes.
0: One was Dolly Parton.
1: Yes.
0: You're so sad to have lost her.
1: Yes, I've been listening to her all morning.
0: And another one you said was, I had a Bruce Springsteen CD, and I was obsessed with Bruce Springsteen. Oh. What? I have a guess which record it was.
1: Okay.
0: Was it Nebraska?
1: Yes.
0: Had to be, right?
1: Oh, God, had to be. It's my favorite. It's my sort of comfort. Like, I go to that place frequently, probably once a month.
0: So Nebraska, for people who don't know, was Bruce Springsteen also putting himself out into the middle of nowhere to try and learn about himself.
1: Yeah.
0: Wrote songs from the perspective of serial killers.
1: Yes.
0: Wrote songs. My favorite is Highway Patrolman.
1: Yeah.
0: I know.
1: Get goosebumps.

0: so raw and so honest and like so just transparent. And like he was like, it felt like he was investigating different sides of himself and like and stories from others. Sort of, he was an actor. It feels like he's almost an actor in that album.
1: So did you like that so much because it was an outsidery? Because you got pretty obsessed with him after that, right?
0: Yes. Me and my sister, we're always sending each other like different Bruce songs. And he just had an honesty that really connected to where I was. And like, I think, you know, also being a country girl, I grew up with horses, anything sort of folk, country, Western, ranch life, horses, like that was, it just felt like my DNA.
1: So when you get cast in this very famous soap opera, which I was hoping you might say the name of.
0: Tre Kronor.
1: Thank you. Mm. There's 8 million people, it's a Swedish show, right? And there were 8 million people in Sweden at the time. 3 million people were watching this. So you had just underneath half of the entire population. Mm-hmm. You had already moved away from your home. You were this outsider. You were this kind of punk. How is that going from that to all, like pretty much overnight? You've been in stuff before, but pretty much overnight being in the biggest thing. How'd you find it?
0: Terrifying. And I saw one episode and I was like, oh my God, this is so bad. And I was like, I did 12 episodes. And I played this like troubled teenager, runaway, been abused and, you know, sort of tossed around. But it wasn't great. I learned a lot though. And then I went into theater. So I did a lot of my real school was, I was on stage for 10 years.
1: But how was the attention and all that stuff from, because I want to ask about Hollywood in a second, but like how was the attention?
0: My very first big interview was like a big spread in a big newspaper that everyone read. The journalist was asking me, I was like 16. He was asking me, he's like, how far would you go in a role? What, like, would you have like sort of, would you do a sex scene? I was like, well, yeah, I'm an actress. Like, you know, I was very serious already. And I was like, yeah, of course. And I was like, he was like, so would you do a sex scene with this? Like, there was like an older Swedish actor who was like 65.
1: Yeah.
0: And then he was like, would you do it with this guy or Johnny Depp? And Johnny was like in his, I don't know, 30s, early 30s, whatever. Yeah, yeah. And then I was like, well, obviously Johnny Depp, he's like close to my age.
1: Yeah, yeah, yeah.
0: Headline, I would love to do a sex scene with Johnny Depp. Oh, I was like, I didn't leave my flat for like, I think a week. I was just hiding inside. I was terrified. And I was like, felt so misunderstood and so scared and just so like traumatized by this experience.
1: But you didn't quit?
0: I didn't quit. No, I just like started to understand that journalists can be dangerous because I just spoke and I was like 16 and just like about like stuff from my life. And then he just put it in there with an angle that was just didn't reflect on what I meant and who I was.
1: I know. My urge is to make like a self-deprecating joke right now. But also I just want to say that like that sucks, man. That sucks. I'm sorry.
0: Yeah.
1: When you get cast in The Girl with the Dragon Tattoo, which was, you know, it becomes this massive, huge success all over the world. You then start getting offered roles in Hollywood. And one of the things I read about you is that you were really, maybe not even really, you were skeptical, you were wary. Are these the right words to use about going to Hollywood and making movies there?
0: Yeah, but also I didn't know what Hollywood was.
1: What did you think it was?
0: Sort of something very glossy and very fake. And like sort of detached from life. And then when I came there and I met a lot of filmmakers and actors and I was like, whoa, they are actually like, this is the films I was watching. I think I didn't really sort of connect the dots. And then when I came there, I was like, there's so many different sides to this industry. And it's like, you know, in particular, LA and the industry. And then, you know, I met Ridley Scott, who's like one of my heroes, and he was like, wanted to work with me. And I was like, oh, obviously, this is a dream, you know. So I think I was also looking back, it was probably me protecting myself from the unknown and not knowing what it was and being sort of on guard.
1: Yeah.
0: Because I left home early and I've always sort of been on my own. And it's just me taking care of myself and sort of putting myself out there. I just had a lot of walls up, I think.
1: I'm Tom Power. You're listening to Q, and you're in the middle of my conversation with Noomi Rapace, who's built a career playing deeply complex characters who carry traumas they can't put into words. So then Noomi has to like show them on her face as an actor. She got a lot of acclaim for doing that in the Swedish production of The Girl with the Dragon Tattoo. I don't know if you saw that, but she played Lisbeth Salander, the socially withdrawn computer hacker who survived horrific abuse. And that little film put Noomi on Hollywood's radar. She also talked a lot about how playing a character like that changed her, because she says she immersed herself in the character's inner world, became protective of her to the point where she ended up fighting with the director and the producer of the film, saying, "I don't know if Lisbeth would actually make that decision that you have scripted." So I asked her a little bit about that.
0: When I was casted in it and throughout the process, I was defending the character a lot and, like, you know, wanting to be not like beautiful, like not likable. Like, I had conversations with the producers and the director of like, they were like, no one will understand her. Like, we need to make her more likable. Like, and I was like, what are you talking about? Like, people read the books, like people know, like they have, everything is in there. I don't need to say it. I don't need to play likable. Like, she's not a person that is pleasing, you know, people. Like, she is very complex. She's very wounded. She's angry. She's aggressive. Like, we need to have, this is who she is. And if we can't, if I can't do that, I don't want to do it. Like, I really got into like tough battles with them.
1: Isn't there also a story that like they wanted you to like do a big monologue where you explained the backstory that would catch people up if they hadn't read the books?
0: Yeah. I was like, oh, I was raped when I was 13.

0: Liz, like, let's see what we can do. And I was like, I won't do it. You know, I'm not going to come back tomorrow and say, like, okay, I understand we have to do this, like, one pager of, like, her describing herself and her whole life. And then we started to find another solution and worked on it together. And, you know, he wrote a monologue for the main character, for Michael Nyquist. So he had a monologue, and my monologue came down to a thank you.
1: Do you know where that might come from in you? Not everyone would stare down the... especially for the first really big role, would stare down the producers and say, no, this is not what the character would do. This is not appropriate for the character, for the audience.
0: I think, like, my guideline has always been truth.
1: Yeah.
0: Sometimes you don't know what the truth is, but then you search for it. But, like, and if I let go of that, if I leave that or betray that, I have nothing. Like, who am I? Like, the only thing I know about acting is trying to find that. And if I would betray that in my first big role, then I would never be able to come back from it. That's how it felt.
1: If I was betrayed that in my first big role, I'd never be... essentially, I got to set the standard here. I got to set the precedent here.
0: Yeah.
1: Man, good on you.
0: Thank you.
1: So talk to me about this character then in Alaska. I mean, this is a very complex character. You almost... I mean, it's similar. We were talking about this. The reason I knew about that backstory, about not giving the audience too much, mm-hmm. is that sometimes I feel like I learned most about your character when she didn't say anything at all. Mm-hmm. There's a scene where your character's asked, do you have a child? And nothing is said. Those silences must be exciting as an actor then.
0: Yeah. I mean, when I came on board, the character was quite chatty. She was quite different.
1: Really?
0: Yes. So I had a meeting with Jaap, and Vinny was on a link from, I don't know where he was actually, I think he was filming, and they were talking, and I was like, okay, I love her and I love this story, but I feel like I want to pull her into a direction that is less convenient and make her more of an outsider and someone that is struggling more with, like, sort of human interactions and social, being an asocial, and someone who is with an hypersensitivity and someone who doesn't communicate with words necessarily, but, like, more with touch, and someone who's more primal, kind of pull her away from being this typical sort of FBI agent.
1: Is that because you read the script and said, like, oh no, this is who she really is, that kind of thing?
0: I just had a feeling that I wanted to bring her into a field that is closer to Earth and closer to Woody, someone who is more unable to function, and someone who has that her skills and her power. And what makes her a great detective is that she is badly fitted in sort of in those rooms when everyone is, like, catchy and fast and, like...
1: We should have a manhunt. We should get him on the road. We need to get this guy.
0: Exactly.
1: Ready. Slow,
0: yes.
1: Intentional, methodical.
0: And also someone who has a trauma, carrying a huge trauma, and people that lived... gone through things that changed them and broke them, and then you sort of pull yourself together and you keep on moving, like she'd done. There's still, like, unresolved, you know, she's still bleeding internally in a way.
1: I mean, isn't that so much the story of the movie, of Woody as well? I mean,
0: yes.
1: To catch people up, Woody is having a man who has shot this pipeline, the Trans-Alaska pipeline, the oil comes... I thought that scene was actually very funny, like a really cool...
0: It is funny, but the movie's funny. There's a lot of those moments when I'm just like, when I watched it, I was like laughing out loud.
1: I laughed out loud when the oil starts spraying out.
0: You just want to die, and then you're like, have a way bigger problem, and you're like covered in black oil, and she's like, I just want to live.
1: Yeah.
0: He's like, I changed my mind, sorry.
1: Oh yeah, because he's there to try to die by suicide. He's attempting to die by suicide, and he fires the gun out of frustration. I don't think this is a spoiler.
0: No.
1: Fires the gun out of frustration and hits the Trans Alaska pipeline. People think he's an eco-terrorist.
0: Yeah.
1: And your job is to try and figure out where this guy is. Your character, as you mentioned, has been through a trauma, and you see how she's sort of moving through that. Woody himself has been through a lot, and so have, like, so much of the story to me was also just about, I mean, there's a couple of moments where you do talk about it, the history of residential schools in Canada, the United States.
0: Which I didn't know of. Me as a European, that's not something we learn about. So quite shocking to start to dig into and look into that part of Canadian history.
1: You were, when you got the gig, they kind of started talking to you about it, or?
0: I started asking.

0: questions because there were things in there, like in the script. I was like, "What is this? Like, I've never heard of." And they're like, started to just like peek into something that's very painful.
1: Well, what's the first thing you do when you need when you get given a character and you need to channel yourself into them?
0: Like, who is she when we meet her? What brought her to this point? And it's I think it's a lot of times about finding the breakpoints.
1: What's that? What does that mean?
0: We all like have moments that defines us in life, you know, when something breaks or something is newborn, or when something like when you sort of peel a layer of yourself. Yeah. I'm very, you know how lobsters grow, you know, they grow out of their exoskeleton. They get too big for their shell,
1: yeah.
0: their home, their safety, and they will swim and sort of get stuck between two rocks and squeeze out of their shell.
1: Yeah.
0: And then they are super like raw and mushy and unprotected, and yeah. they need to hide from predators until they get sort of the skin harden and they're like ready to be out there in the world again. I've had a couple of them, you know, when you just like squeeze out of a comfort and a safe place that you outgrown. And I tried those kind of crossroads that was like defines a character. And if it's not in the script, I will start to sort of build. I need to understand. I need to find a connecting tissue between me and the character, if that makes sense.
1: So what do you do with someone like Mother Teresa then? Someone like Mother Teresa, who is, you know, literally a living, well, not a living saint, but was made a saint.
0: Yes.
1: Very shortly after her death. It was like, you know.
0: Yeah. I read a lot about her. And also, like, what is a saint? I mean, what is a good person, a bad person? What makes you? And through her own words, like the letters she wrote for years, that's where I started to see the connecting tissue between the two of us. Like, she left home when she was very young. She moved to Ireland when she was like 14 and yeah. joined like.
1: The order,
0: and left her family behind. She was out in the world alone. She was very stubborn. She was a woman in a man's world. She was like very, very tough on herself. There's a lot of things with her that I definitely not agree with her on, but I could see enough that could hit, like find enough sort of points. Okay, this is where we connect. Like, here's Noomi, here's Mother Teresa.
1: And are you then changed by playing characters like that?
0: A lot of times. When Mother Teresa, we wrapped Mother Teresa in Calcutta, and I cut my hair off like the last week of filming. We're shooting nights, and it's like hundreds of extras, and India is quite intense. Mm-hmm. And it's also the poverty was brutal mm-hmm. to be there and to experience it and to see it and to be part of, to be so close to it. So. And I kind of felt like, strangely enough, like cutting your hair off, it's such a simple thing, but it also shakes you so deeply.
1: Mm.
0: So I felt like I was like cutting off the last bit of myself. And I was sitting in this hotel in Calcutta and just looking at myself. It was uneven. I looked like a cat that's mm-hmm. been like sort of tossed around and like mm-hmm. hidden.
1: Back home where I'm from, we'd say you look like a birch broom in the fits, like yes. an old birch broom. Kind of. Yeah, I get you. Yeah.
0: And then I came back to London. I flew back and I was like, came back to like a city that I felt so disconnected and all this, the wealth and the people and like how we are so, in the Western world, we're so used to everything. We live in this luxury, spoiled environment, like me, absolutely. My life is so.
1: Yeah.
0: And also, I just felt like, who am I? Like, wow. I think I started to look at things slightly different.
1: Of course you would. If you embody, I can only imagine the psychological impact of embodying someone like that.
0: Yeah.
1: I want to close off because I'm wary of your time. I want to close off. Nice to talk to you, by the way.
0: Yeah, likewise.
1: I want to play you something, and it's not from one of your movies. It's something.
0: Thank God. But
1: it is you, though.
0: it's
1: you're not speaking. Don't worry about it. But I want to ask about embodying this character. So have a look at this.

0: So that's you in the Rolling Stones video for Doom and Gloom. You are sort of doing an impression of Mick Jagger in front of Mick Jagger. For people who can't see it, you are fronting the Rolling Stones. You are, and there are moments where you're doing the same movements. You're kind of doing him a little bit. I wonder if you could tell me how that felt being on stage fronting the Rolling Stones and also doing Mick Jagger with Mick Jagger.
1: So, Tom, I was promised that I was not going to sing. I was not going to play any instruments. I was like, I came on board.
0: For the video?
1: Yes. Yeah, okay. Jonas Åkerlund directed the video, asked me if I want to come in and do it. And at first I was like hesitant because they're my heroes. And I was like, oh, it's going to be, I'm not going to be like, what am I going to do? And he was like, don't worry, you're going to act. It's going to be like 12, 15 characters. And then like we're going to shoot that and then separate. The band is going to be on the stage and do, you know, their bit. And I was like, okay, fine. I'm not singing. I can't sing. And he's like, don't worry. And we shot for like 20 hours. It was a really long day. I play all these different characters. And then in the end of that night, I think it's like 3 a.m. He's like, so tomorrow I really want you on the stage with Mick. And I want you to sing. I was like, you're kidding me. I was like, you're killing me. I can't. And then next day I came, obviously, you know, I will do my best. And then I didn't know the lyrics. So they had like big sort of signs with the lyrics. And Mick came and was like, don't worry, but he was like, I don't know the lyrics. I'll use them too. And he was so sweet and he was so lovely. And then he became a good friend of mine. And but he was terrifying. But also like you have those moments like, okay, there's like, I just need to.
0: You do
1: jump.
0: A good Mick Jagger. You do a good, like you do this one, you
1: yeah,
0: know? Like
1: yeah.
0: You do that. You do a good job on that one, you know what I mean?
1: Yeah. You know, it feels like you're jumping off a cliff. And it's just like, I hope I will, like, I will grow wings on the way down that I won't crash.
0: lovely to meet you. Thanks for coming in, hey?
1: Thank you for having me.
0: That was my conversation with Noomi Rapace, who stars in the film In Alaska. That'll be playing at Calgary and Vancouver's film festivals in the upcoming weeks and is expected in theaters across Canada early 2027. Coming up on Q, the Canadian musician Dylan Ponders will tell you why he holds the Guinness World Record for releasing a new song every week. He's been doing this for about 2 years. It's coming up on Q.
2: Morning. Here are your headlines from the CBC Manitoba newsroom. I'm Matt Humphrey. A man from Sanford, Manitoba is dead after a crash on Highway 3. Headingley RCMP say they responded to the crash just after 5 a.m. yesterday. A semi-truck and an SUV collided at the intersection of the highway and the provincial road 334 in the RM of McDonald. The semi had been moving east. The 62-year-old driver of the SUV was pronounced dead at the scene. The driver of the semi, from Morden, was treated for non-life-threatening injuries. And Winnipeg police ask you to be on the lookout for a missing 13-year-old. Bella Cook was last seen around 1:30 this morning in the area of Sherbrooke and Sargent Avenue in Winnipeg. She's 5'6", with a thin build and thin long brown hair and brown eyes. She'd be wearing a black tracksuit with a black crossbody bag. And you can see her photo right now at cbc.ca/Manitoba. Taking a look at our forecast for the day, we do have mainly sunny conditions in Winnipeg today, but a few more clouds this afternoon. Also a chance of rain tonight, a high of 21 with a strong wind gusting from the south at times. In Brandon, we could see a thunderstorm this afternoon and a risk of showers to start, a high of 17. Dauphin, a good chance of showers, a high around 20. In Flin Flon, mainly sunny with wind from the south, a high around 22 degrees. Thompson, a mix of sun and cloud and a high around 21 degrees. And on the bay in Churchill, mainly sunny today, a high around 21 degrees.
0: I'm Tom Power. You're listening to Q. You might have one of these people in your life. You know, they wake up early. They get their 30 grams of fiber every day. They knit their own sweater in the winter. They get their 10,000 steps. Do you ever think, how? How are they possibly doing this? Dylan Ponders is kind of a bit like that. I mean, I don't know if he knits his own clothes, but I do know he's a bit of an achiever. He holds a Guinness World Record for releasing a single every week for more than 2 years. He's ran 100 marathons in 100 days, raising awareness for men's mental health. He ran all of Yonge Street in Toronto once to raise funds for homelessness. That's more than a double marathon. But it's important to note, he wasn't always this kind of guy. As you're about to hear, just a few years ago, Dylan Ponders was drinking a lot, like a lot. His mental and physical health were in a bad place. It took some really impressive resilience to turn those things around in his life. It's something he's very open about. So Dylan Ponders came into our studio to talk about it with guest host Garvia Bailey and to introduce you to one of his songs. Here's Garvia Bailey's conversation with Dylan Ponders.
3: Dylan Ponders, welcome to Q.
4: So happy to be here. Thanks for having me.
3: You didn't run here, did you?
4: I thought about it, but I did walk here.
3: You just walked here. Okay, good. I want to start where you were before the Guinness record, before all the running, before all of that. I want to go back to 2020.
4: Yeah.
3: And you put out an album called Because We're Alive. Mm-hmm. And it featured some great Canadian talent, Ruby Waters, Alan Raymond, Dom Diaz, to name a few. So can you just take me back to where you were professionally and personally at that time?
4: Sure. Yeah, leading up to 2020, I had been independently releasing music for give or take 7 years.
3: Mm-hmm.
4: And during that journey, I had accrued a pretty great team. I had a manager, I had an assistant, and we actually got the Factor grant for this album, which is a Canadian grant that is seldom given out to hip-hop artists. So it was a really big moment in my career because we'd been rubbing pennies together trying to get a marketing budget behind the music and the creations that we were putting out. So Because We're Alive was my first album where I had a bit of a budget to work with. I could work with the artists that you just mentioned. I could put some money behind marketing and we could reach an audience that a lot of my music wasn't able to reach before.
3: Mm-hmm.
4: And after that album was released, I got on E-Talk. I was on the radio. We had a tour lined up before COVID came to town. And it was easily the most successful endeavor of my career up until that point. Yeah.
3: Mm-hmm. And what was happening personally? Like, that's the professional lay down. What was happening in the life of Dylan Ponders?
4: Oh, lordy lord. So I started to really explore the realm of escapism back when I left high school. My first experience drinking was finishing a 2-6 of alcohol and throwing up all night. I had no moderation whatsoever. I stepped into the realm of substance abuse with the intention of numbing my feelings to the best of my abilities. So those habits compounded. I started to create some really unhealthy relationships with some really unhealthy substances. By 2020, I had put down a lot of those substances, but my one crutch was alcohol.
3: Okay.
4: So my relationship with alcohol was real. Everyone knew me to pull up to an interview, a video shoot, the studio session with a 2-6 of whiskey, a Mickey, and maybe some beers. I was a drinker, even more than I was a thinker. I was drinking all the time. And the scary part about it was I was highly functional.
3: I was going to say, but you were still coming out with great music.
4: I was highly functional.
3: Huh.
4: In comparison to my constituents, you know, I was putting out music. I was meeting all my deadlines. In my mind, it wasn't much of an issue.
3: Mm.
4: But that changed.
3: Yeah.
4: Pretty quickly.
3: When did it become an issue?
4: Well, it was an issue, but I didn't realize it was an issue for years. But I got with my wife in 2021, and this was shortly after COVID, after the album had been out. And when her and I got together, she held up a mirror to the parts of myself that I wasn't really able to look at beforehand. I find in life when you find your partner is supposed to make you strive to be the best version of yourself.
3: Yeah.
4: Naturally. If you love someone enough, you want to give them everything you can because they deserve it. And I realized that even though I was functioning in my career, I started to realize that I had more to give. Mm. And the only way to access those capabilities was to put down alcohol.
3: Right.
4: And that's exactly what I did.
3: You also, around that time, decided to take real control of your career.
4: Yes.
3: As well. What did that look like?
4: Simultaneously.
3: Yeah.
4: So, on my 30th birthday, we went to the Dominican Republic, and it was leading up to this pocket of time. My wife and I had several dialogues about my drinking, and I knew that I had to stop. You know, full context, I was drinking a 2-6 a day for a couple of years. I was always lethargic. I was throwing up blood. It was really unhealthy.
3: Rest in peace, your liver.
4: Yeah.
3: My goodness.
4: Yeah, it was bad, you know, but I realized that not only did I have to put down alcohol, but I had to put my career directly into my hands.
3: Okay.
4: So when I stopped drinking on November 13th in the Dominican Republic, I went for my first run since high school on the beach because I made a conscious decision. I said, every time I want to drink, I'm going to run. I'm going to replace this unhealthy habit with an arduous, very healthy habit.
3: Wow.
4: And
3: what was that first run like?
4: It was so painful. I was 300 pounds. I hadn't run in so long. But the funny thing is, the second I finished running, I felt proud of myself. Mm. I had never finished a night of drinking and woke up like, I feel so proud of those decisions.
3: Right.
4: It was always feeling good in the moment, feeling regret later. Running was feeling discomfort in the moment and feeling like I'm worthy of the effort later and feeling good about it later. And that was the unlock. Mm-hmm. When I got back to Toronto, I started recording. My first sober album was Mushrooms and Melodies. Mm. And I let go of my team in a very amicable way. You know, my manager, his name is Brendan Huco. He used to be the head honcho at Smash Mouth Entertainment, which was an independent label. And my vision for my career just didn't really align with what we had. So it was a very respectful parting.
3: Okay.
4: And the rest is kind of history from there.
3: You know, I think we've heard this story a lot from artists who embrace sobriety, mm-hmm. that there is a fear that in embracing sobriety, you're going to lose something of your artistic edge.
4: That's an illusion.
3: It is an illusion, is mm-hmm. it? Mm-hmm. Tell me more about that. Had you heard that before? Was there a fear? Did you have that fear?
4: Yeah. I experienced that fear beyond the creative aspect. I wasn't sure if I could enjoy life without being inebriated because I had been inebriated for well over a decade constantly. I mean, I left high school around 17, 18, and I was heavily into substances until I turned 30. So that's about 12 to 13 years, which is essentially half of my life.
3: Right.
4: And all of my adult years, all I knew about was being inebriated. I was always drunk or tipsy, always. So I had no idea what the other side looked like. So I was petrified. I didn't even know if life was worth living. And you know, the funniest thing is life is so abundantly beautiful, but it is so complex. Mm-hmm. And I was so stuck trying to make sense out of life and almost figure out life throughout the lens of this equation. But you're not supposed to figure out life. You're just supposed to experience it and try your best to be your best. So when I got back and started recording, it was within about an hour. I was like, this is what I do. This alcohol doesn't make this music. I make this music.
3: Yeah.
4: And that fear was eliminated when my first studio session, the first song I created was The Empty Man, which is a song about needing to fill this void with attention and substances. It was one of my most reflective songs of my entire career.

0: so I realized that that was an illusion. Typically, growth is on the other side of fear, and I was staying behind that veil. And once I stepped through it, I realized it was just a lie.
1: Yeah.
0: Life is beautiful, and I can make some pretty banging music sober, too.

0: I know it's working because out of the corner of my eye, I can see our executive producer, Beza, grooving to that song. So well done, Dylan Ponders, to pass the Beza test. You're listening to Garvey Bailey's conversation with Dylan Ponders, the Toronto rapper who's been talking about his journey to sobriety and how it changed his approach to music and just to his life. So not only did he find new inspiration for his music, but he also started putting out music at a pretty astonishing rate. He even ended up setting a world record for it. That's where his conversation with Garvia picks up.
1: I've spoken to a lot of artists. Releasing a new song every month can be very difficult.
2: Yes.
1: So can you take me into the creative process of releasing a song a week?
2: Yeah. So one thing everyone close to me always knew is that I was a studio rat, as they say. I spent several hours in the studio. I'm also an engineer, so I engineer my music, I mix my music, and I master my music. And I got pretty good at it. Mm. And typically whenever I would make an album, I would record around 80 to 100 songs, and then I'd pick the best 15 or 12. And that was my process since the inception of my career. So by the time 2022 came around, I had like over 1,000 songs in the folder.
1: And so you're ready.
2: Just like collecting dust, and they were all fire.
1: All right.
2: So creating isn't something that I plan. It's something that I live. Mm-hmm. I'm in the studio every day. My studio's been in my house since I got my first house after being homeless. So I'm in the studio 5-6 hours a day. How could I not release a song every week?
1: Right.
2: That's how I viewed it.
1: Did you have any idea about this Guinness record?
2: Zilch. Which,
1: like what? How did you find out that you were creeping up on this massive world record?
2: One of my fans reached out to me. It's a common misconception. When this record came into fruition in February of 2024, a couple of the online dwellers were like, he's just doing this for the record. I had no idea there was even a record for this, nor did I know I would. I think the current record at the time was 54 weekly releases. And by the time I was inching toward that, a fan reached out to me and said, Dylan, like, you're getting kind of close to the world record. Which was great, but I am the type of person who chooses to do endeavors because I believe they can expand on my skill set and expand on the person that I am. And I knew if I challenged myself to release a song a week, I'd become a pretty dope artist. Mm-hmm. And I could potentially even transcend the skill set that I had at that time, which I believe that I did. And then along the way, the accolades kind of just flowed in, but Lord knows that wasn't my intention.
1: Mm-hmm. You are a man who literally doesn't sit still. Like I'm sure the accolades come to you and then you're like, okay, what's next? In 2024, you did something that is so impressive to me, even more impressive than the music somehow, running 100 marathons in 100 days.
2: It's so crazy hearing you say that, Bab.
1: That's over 40 kilometers every single day almost? Is that the way it is?
2: You want to hear a caveat?
1: Yeah, please.
2: So it's 42.2 kilometers a day. But on day 50, I ran 50 kilometers. On day 60, I ran 60. On day 70, I ran 70, and so on and so forth.
1: Okay, Dylan. So I know that you did this to raise awareness around men's mental health.
2: Yes.
1: What inspired you to do this? Like, what pushed this as the thing that you wanted to use as a benchmark to raise awareness?
2: So when I stopped drinking and started running, as I mentioned, I started running every time I felt like I needed to drink.
1: Right.
2: So I became a pretty strong runner because I always wanted to drink for the first year. And before I knew it, I was running marathons and I was running ultra marathons, which are anything beyond 44 kilometers. Mm-hmm. So 50 kilometers, 60. And I learned that I could wield this ability that I have with my body for good. I used to be homeless. I used to struggle with mental health issues. I used to be addicted to drugs. So how can I get people to start talking about these things? Because men's mental health is vastly under-discussed. You know, nearly 80% of all suicides in North America are men. This whole, be strong, hold it in, it's not working that well. Mm-hmm. So I figured if I suffered as loudly as possible, we might be able to shed light on a few of the people who have been suffering in silence. And I suffered.
1: The running was suffering.
2: That was the hardest thing I have ever done in my life. Harder than putting down alcohol. And putting down alcohol was months of withdrawals, months of sweats, no sleep. And my therapy for those withdrawals was writing, recording, and running. And when I got to a place in my life where I'd found a bit of stability, I figured I owed it to my brethren and my community to at least have someone talk about.
1: Yeah.
2: Their dad who's struggling, their brother who's struggling, their neighbor. So I knew that the marathons and crazy endurance endeavors, they almost force people to talk about things that are kind of viewed as cliche. Mm-hmm. Like homelessness. People are like, yeah, they're homeless, you know. Yeah, that's just a thing. It's like, no, these are people. Like, maybe do you have something in your house you could donate? Maybe you could say hi to a homeless person. Mm-hmm. Men's mental health. It's like, this is something that maybe you might want to service. Reach out to a friend who you think is struggling. That guy who's always like, I'm fine. Mm-hmm. Be like, are you? Mm-hmm. And the goal was to ideally force those conversations by doing something that you couldn't ignore.
1: There's, in thinking about your story before I got this chance to sit down with you, I was looking at all the things that you've done, you know, that Yonge Street run, which is the equivalent of two consecutive marathons. You ran all of Yonge Street. That was something, that was to raise money for homelessness. Mm-hmm. And then of course, you know, the song a week, all of these things. And I thought to myself, you know, there is something about having this superpower, whatever that is that's within you that has you pushing, mm-hmm. and then a compulsion, mm-hmm. that these two things are kind of opposite sides of perhaps the same coin.
2: Yeah. I mean, I kind of turned the compulsion into intention. So I wield my life force with intention. Mm-hmm. I wake up every day just trying my best to be my best with the hopes of uplifting, inspiring, and empowering, period.
1: That's it.
2: Nothing more, nothing less. Hmm.
1: Because I feel like, I hope Dylan is good.
2: Yeah.
1: Because you're doing so much.
2: You know, my dad calls me a bumblebee, and I'm always buzzing around. Just to give you a bit of background, when I was younger, like 2, 3, I was diagnosed with ADHD, and they tried to put me on Ritalin. My parents said no. I was bold-legged. I had orthopedic shoes. I was told I wouldn't be athletic. Mm. My parents said okay. And I've lived my entire life being told what I couldn't do from when I came out the womb. I was limited. I was told I had special needs. I used to not be able to write. I could write backwards. I'm dyslexic. So there are a lot of parts about me that were a bit unconventional. But I know that this is a finite existence. Mm. This is going to end. Yeah. Why am I going to lay in bed all day? Why am I not going to go run 100 marathons? Why am I not going to write an epic story? A lot of people live like they ain't going to die. And I refuse to live like that. So is Dylan okay? Beyond that, Dylan has found his purpose.
1: You're still releasing a song a week?
2: I just put one out last night. I'm actually... last year, I started releasing 2 songs a week.
1: Okay.
2: So I release one on Wednesday and one on Sunday now.
1: Oh, my God. Could you stop? You're making me... I know that it's supposed to make me feel inspired and good about myself, but... I'm like, okay, Garvia, time to make the bed. It's very impressive.
2: Thank
1: like,
2: you.
1: I mean, we want you to throw to a tune. Mm. I want to talk about Rocky.
2: Yeah.
1: Can you tell me about the inspiration for that one?
2: Absolutely. This song I made shortly after an injury that I have been experiencing this year. Last year, my dog suffered from an infection that almost took her life, and she couldn't walk. She's a 90-pound dog, so I had to carry her everywhere asymmetrically. This led to facet joint compression, which led to nerve sensitivity. Long story short, I couldn't train, move, or sit upright for months. I was on the ground every day because I had to make sure that this part of my neck healed. And I bounced back from this about 2 months ago. Mm. And I recorded this song about a week after I was able to move. And I love the story of Rocky because, A, Sylvester Stallone was told that he could make that movie, but if he didn't only if he didn't act in that movie. Hmm. And he's like, no, no, it's my movie. I'm going to act in it. And they're like, it's never going to work. You're not an actor. Like, your mouth moves. Like, what are you doing? I mean, it worked out pretty well for him. And the movie itself, the protagonist, he is someone who everybody doubted. You know, like the stark contrast between Sylvester Stallone and that character. And I love alchemy. And I feel like this year I got knocked down pretty hard. Hmm. And I came back and ran the length of Yonge Street.
1: Look at you.
2: And I'm feeling like Rocky.
1: That's perfect. That's perfect. Dylan Ponders, it has been an pleasure talking to you and getting a little bit inside your head. It's been a lot of fun. Thanks for being here.
2: I deeply enjoyed our conversation, and I look forward to the one we'll have in the future, a couple of years down the line.
1: All right.
2: God.

0: That's one of Dylan Ponder's many, many, many new singles. That one's called Rocky. And as he just told Q guest host Garvia Bailey, he's putting out a new single twice a week. I feel like Rocky too, but just that scene where he drinks the raw eggs. I'm Tom Power. You're listening to Q. The actor and playwright Inns Choi is no stranger to mining his own life for his material. He did it with Kim's Convenience, which began as a play that Inns wrote and then starred in. Of course, became a massive international hit TV series from Canada. That show was drawn from Inns' own experience about living above his uncle's store and working at a bunch of convenience stores when he was a kid. But now Inns is taking again from his own life, but it's even more personal this time. Inns Choi's latest stage play is called Son of a Preacher Man. And when you watch it, Inns is on stage telling the story of growing up in the church. And the title is an accurate one, growing up with a dad as a preacher. In fact, as grandfather as a preacher, too. So Inns stopped by our studio to talk a little bit about how he grew up. And even though Inns, I should say, didn't follow in his dad's footsteps, didn't become a preacher, I asked him about whether he sees any similarities between what he does as a playwright and what his dad does as a preacher.
1: Absolutely. I feel like theater is a religious experience, can be, where you sit in the dark or you sit on one side. And, you know, at the best of times, theater can make you feel less alone in this world. You're all laughing at the same thing. You all saw that. You're all quiet for a moment while we hear poetry on stage. And you're moved by that, but you're moved as a group. So for me, I do feel like theater or the theater that I create can cause people to do better, to be better. And it has an actual effect in the world. I think good art does this. It makes the society, it's like the common good.
0: Yeah.
1: It increases us as a whole. And I'd like to believe that my work does that too. I also feel sometimes I'm like, there's this drive in me to, and I don't know where this drive comes from or where it's going, but sometimes I think it's, I want my dad to kind of go, good job. You're just like me.
0: Does your dad think you're, I mean, your dad must be pretty impressed with you now, especially all the good work you've done?
1: Yeah. We just went to Windsor together, actually. Went to Point Pelee as well. We were visiting some friends, and he's turning 91 this year. And yes, he is very proud.
0: I bet he is.
1: Yeah.
0: How do you feel? This is such a personal story to you, Son of a Preacher Man. As you mentioned, you premiered it last year in Vancouver. What was it like to go on stage and share it? What's the emotion you felt walking off of the stage after gratitude, after whatever? Like,
1: It was just riveting. It's kind of... It's kind of the journey of, it's my journey, but in some senses, it's kind of chronicles a lot of my art that I've done at different, so the songs that I've written, you know, like this song, Birkenstock Tea, or Bruce Lee's Best Friend, I wrote like, I don't know, 30 years ago, and it never became a hit. I never pursued, touring with a band or whatever, but... So people who know me, it's kind of this little chronicle of all the little bits and pieces that I've done over my life. So coming, you know, finishing that first performance, I don't know, I was just very riveted, and I was so nervous because it's, I don't know, it's so personal.
0: You can't hide behind a character.
1: And I'm just alone. Well, yeah. There's a band.
0: Yeah, but you're pretty much alone.
1: But pretty much alone. All these words to memorize. Who wrote this? And people really responded to it.
0: It's a bit of my conversation with actor and playwright Inns Choi. You can hear the full thing on our podcast, Q with Tom Power. And can I also let you know to check out our Instagram. We're at CBCQ on Instagram, also on TikTok, because we have a video up of Inns playing this beautiful song on guitar related to what we were just talking about. Go check that out. That is it for Q today. Tomorrow on the show, my conversation with Jesse Eisenberg, who you might know from playing Mark Zuckerberg in the film The Social Network. He says community musical theater saved his life as a kid. You're going to hear about that and his new film about Community Musical Theater. That's tomorrow on the show. We'll see you then, later on.
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9: There's so much to get into on today's show. There is a new TV comedy out this week. It's called Slow Pitch. It's a show that's got sports and queer folks, and I'm thinking Canada's getting pretty good at making these shows, right? Also, you'll hear all about the winner of this year's Polaris Music Prize.
10: This is CBC News. At 11 o'clock, we're at 14 degrees with mostly clear skies and wind in downtown Winnipeg. Good morning. I'm Matt Humphrey. Iran's President Masoud Pezeshkian responded this past hour to U.S. President Donald Trump's incendiary comments Tuesday before the United Nations General Assembly. Pezeshkian accusing the U.S. of defying international law by launching the war.
11: The United States president described us as terrorists. We have been the victims of terrorism. The United States, by using weapons with multiple warheads, they martyred, assassinated our scientists, our men, women, and children.
10: He added Iran needs nuclear energy, not a nuclear bomb. Trump's justified the war by claiming he was preventing Iran from building a bomb. The United States envoy walked out during Pezeshkian's address. And just before he took the podium in New York, Canada announced more sanctions against Iran. The measures target five senior Iranian security and government officials and five state-directed entities. In a statement, the Canadian Foreign Affairs Minister, Anita Anand, accused them of systematic human rights violations. Meanwhile, Ukrainian President Volodymyr Zelensky addresses the UN General Assembly today, hoping to make his case for more support in his country's fight against Russia. Crystal Gamatsing has more from London.
12: This morning, Russian drones hit a number of locations, including a fuel station on a busy highway.
13: We are ready for any kind of format of energy ceasefire.
12: Ukrainian President Volodymyr Zelensky spoke in New York yesterday after he met with U.S. President Donald Trump. The two talked about ways to keep civilian infrastructure, including energy and heating sites, safe. Those topics and bringing peace to Ukraine will be restated later today when he addresses the UN General Assembly. But the global stage has shifted. Conflicts in the Middle East have diverted attention and much-needed military weapons away from Kyiv. For Ukrainians, time is critical. Winter is approaching, renewing fears that they'll go for months again with rolling blackouts and limited access to heat and water. Crystal Gamansing, CBC News, London.
10: In local news, a Manitoba lawyer says she feels vindicated after the Court of King's Bench ruled she deserves to be paid. Joan Jack filed a lawsuit against international law firm Gowling WLG. That's the law firm awarded $55 million in legal fees when the federal court approved a settlement for Indian Day School survivors in 2019. Those were similar to residential schools funded by the federal government to assimilate Indigenous children. Jack had filed a class action lawsuit for survivors in 2009. She says Gowling breached its contract with her by not paying her for the work she had done, and the federal court agreed.
14: To have the, you know, judge in the Court of King's Bench say, you know, actually, no, this is wrong. And the only question here is the amount of damages. That's great, you know, but I also know that, you know, we're up against a multi-million dollar law firm.
10: Jack expects Gowling now to appeal the decision. CBC News has asked Gowling for response. The closure of the Charles Wood Adult Day program next month worries one Winnipeg woman whose mother has been going there for more than a decade. The WRHA funds the program, where seniors can play games and be physically active. The Lions House Center recently ended the lease where the program operates. And the Winnipeg Regional Health Authority says there are other adult programs in other parts of the city. But Janet Babineau says it's not that easy.
15: I know Charles Wood Adult Daycare or Day Program had a wait list of 38 people. There is 98 people at services regularly Monday to Friday and 38 more people on the wait list. Every day program in this city will be in a similar state, I'm sure.
10: Babineau says there are also additional fees charged to seniors if they're from outside the catchment area. She also worries her mother and friends will end up, quote, scattered like seeds when the program closes at the end of October. Mainly sunny today in Winnipeg. We're seeing more clouds this afternoon, however. Strong wind from the south at times and a high around 21 degrees. A high of 17 expected in Brandon with a risk of showers and a chance of a thunderstorm this afternoon. Dauphin, you're looking for a high around 20 degrees with a good chance of showers. Flin Flon, mainly sunny conditions. Wind from the south, a high around 22 degrees. Thompson, a mix of sun and cloud with a high around 21 degrees. And on the bay in Churchill, a high of 21 today with mainly sunny conditions. 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
9: It is an understatement at this point to say that TV shows about romance and sports are having a moment. You got Heated Rivalry. You got Off Campus. Also, now you have Slow Pitch, which is a Canadian TV show from Crave. It's about a queer softball beer league in Mississauga, and the buzz around it is just everywhere. My name is Elamine Abdul-Mahmoud. This show is called Commotion. Ali Graham is here. Riley Yesno is here. Hello to both of you.
16: Hello.
9: What's going on, y'all? Nice to see you.
16: Nice to see you, too.
9: I think before we even begin, it's maybe useful for our audience is just hear a little bit of what Slow Pitch sounds like. So let's hear it right now.
17: One, two, three, roll me!
18: We broke up. She dumped me.
19: And she joined another team in the league.
20: You have to tell Joanne.
19: Love and sports do not mix.
20: What are you going to do? Lose all over me?
19: Would you consider playing to win?
20: I don't like losing, Joanne!
21: This is Rock Bottom.
20: Make out later. We got a game to win.
9: 1, 2, 3 Broveries is where we're going to start. Okay, so listen, Slow Pitch used to be a web series back in 2020. Mm-hmm. Now it's a full-blown regular TV show. Riley, we'll start with you. You've watched the show. How are you feeling about it?
22: I really like it. Like, I think that, first of all, I love a sitcom, which I think this is kind of, you know, also giving a workplace sitcom. And this
9: famously,
22: is...
9: You're a big workplace sitcom guy.
22: You know, if you know one thing about me, it's that. And, I mean, I think sports are the new sort of workplace sitcom. Like, you get this cast of characters, you can get them in all sorts of circumstances, and I love that. I also think that, like, it's just so relatable. Like, I don't know if anybody else, I'm on queer soccer teams, you know, softball leagues, and this is real. Like, it's so,
21: it's happening.
22: You know? You watch it, and you're like, that's absurd. And it's like, no. I know at least, like, 10 people who are functioning like that on a daily, weekly sort of basis. And, like, despite, you know, how relatively, like, chill my life is, all of the drama, almost, I would say, comes from these rec sports. Like, no one's getting paid and still it's like this. And so, like, I just feel like I see that and I'm also the added, like, yep, I get that, is really, you know, draws me in.
9: I like the idea. First of all, I just want to describe to the folks listening on the radio, you said this is real and Ali went, so true. Ali, okay, you also play in a queer rec softball league. Do you want to
22: not softball, volleyball.
9: Apologies.
22: I mean, might as well be.
9: Okay. Well, do you agree? Like, do you find the show
22: 100%?
9: It's a relatable thing to watch.
22: 100%. So I play in a volleyball queer league.
9: Yeah.
22: And even when I say queer league, it's like we've made it queer because we are the Broveries in a way. Like, we are in a league that is like, I mean, no one's identifying as a straight team,
9: but
22: they are the straight teams.
9: By
22: and
9: definition.
22: We are the standout queer girls team. Yeah. And we're having so much fun. But I mean, the drama is real sometimes. Yeah. Love to my girls.
9: Yeah.
22: But you know, sometimes you're like, oh, your ex is actually the best friend of your, like, the other ex. And then also, wait, who's this person that's come by our practice?
0: I actually went on a date with them once. And like, there are these tensions, but also the funniest thing I feel like so far that the Broveries are showing in Slow Pitch is, I think, accurately showing, is that you like go to this Tuesday night sign up thing because you're like, well, your friends want you to come. It's a good way to move the body. And then suddenly you're like, I need to buy this gear. We need to do an extra practice. And then, you know, for me, I'm like, I'm now traveling to play volleyball with my friends. And honey, we're mid-level rec. And I'm like, well, I'm going to need my annual leave for going to Spain to play in the gay games, Olympics for gay people. And, you know, it gets serious very fast. Yeah. And, you know, it's also funny because it's like there are people who have never played before who are like scared of the ball at first. Yeah. And then you have people like, you know, Coach Joan, played by Jess Salguero, who are like, what if we tried to win? And like get really, really invested. And so it's like part of the absurdity is just the tension, not only in terms of like maybe the sexual tension between some of these people,
9: yeah,
0: but also just like the level of play and then the level of like how much you want it, yeah, and how silly that can get.
9: The bad news for both of you is that for the rest of, I have a bunch of questions I want to ask about this, but the rest of the show is going to be you doing impressions of every character on Slow Pitch. Yeah. That's just the thing we're going to do.
0: Yeah,
9: for
0: that's
9: the next
0: part of the contract.
9: Yeah. Yeah, yeah, you didn't know that, but now you know this. Okay, I will say, like, as a show that is about queer sports,
0: yeah,
9: the natural comparison, people are like, oh, is this like heated rivalry, but yeah, maybe make it softball? Is that accurate at all? Does that kind of come? Okay, go ahead.
0: So for promotion reasons, it's exactly like heated rivalry. Go watch it. Yes. But, you know, there's not the same level of maybe physical activity,
9: yes,
0: as a heated rivalry in terms of in the bedroom.
9: Yeah.
0: But I would say the thing that they have in common, of course, it's a Crave production. Yes. It's Canadian actors for the most part, or at least production making it, shot in Canada, which is fun. And, you know, it's gay people playing sports. But I would say a main difference is in heated rivalry, it's people who are very good at sports who happen to be gay.
9: Yeah.
0: And then in Slow Pitch, it's people who are gay who happen to be playing sports.
9: That's fundamentally a different offer.
0: It's quite different. Yeah. And you know, at this point, too, with like pro leagues for women, like, and it's very fun. There's a character called Mel, played by Amanda Cordner, I believe, who's like come down from the pro leagues and is like now in this ragtag group. And there's that tension. But, you know, for the most part, when we're watching pro sports now, whether it's WNBA or soccer, like, women are having to come out as straight at this point.
9: Right.
0: And so it is this funny thing of, like, in the world of Slow Pitch and generally in women's sports at this point, it feels very gay.
9: Yeah.
0: Whereas, of course, with men's sport, we're still seeing it's a real struggle to come out. Yeah. And, you know, in heated rivalry, the tension is that they are gay and that there is homophobia.
9: That's how the season resolves, right?
0: Exactly. And then with Slow Pitch, it's that, well, we are gay, and that's part of what's so fun about this. And the tension more is that between each other, we're gay. Oh my God, my ex is here. Other things are playing out. But it's, I think, pretty different. Yeah.
9: Riley, I will say that, like, to me, I'm a casual sports fan. I've always been a casual sports fan for my entire life. I've never seen this many shows about sports all together at the same time. I mean, like, we mentioned Heated Rivalry off the top. We mentioned Off Campus. We got Slow Pitch. But also, like, Ted Lasso's back for a season. I don't even know how many seasons we're in. You know, there's, like, an F1 show that's a reality show. Like, talk to me about, like, the idea that TV said, you know what we should do for a bit is sports. Like, does that surprise you at all?
22: Yeah. I mean, I'm actually surprised that it kind of took that long. Yeah. In that, like, Ted Lasso for me was maybe the first one that I saw. And then, like, obviously was a very big commercial success.
9: Yes.
22: And so then I feel like then at the same time that I was realizing this, maybe all the studios were, we were on the same page.
9: Yeah, where you
22: was,
9: and the, like, studios.
22: Yeah. And we talk. is that, like, you know, it's hard sometimes, I think, to have a natural environment where you can have all of these really, you know, disparate characters and that you can bring them together on a weekly sort of basis to experience something. And the offices are, like I mentioned, a great place to have that happen. Yeah. The Office being, like, maybe, you know, Parks and Rec, Veep, all of those, like, sort of workplace comedy and sitcoms. And then sports is another one where you get these people who are, yes, here for this because they have to be. This is their job or this is a common interest or whatever. But that's kind of where the similarities 30s might end. And then you can bring in so much character and growth also through the course of a season, a sports season, in addition to the TV season.
9: Season, both meanings, yes.
22: Indeed. Yeah. So I think that, like, you know, it provides a really ripe environment for storytelling. And so it makes sense to me that we're seeing this. And like I mentioned, there's already people, you know, who are or like has been mentioned, there's a lot of people who like watch sports, are big sports people. And so like maybe that draws them in. But also like I think like Slow Pitch is a great example of this, where it's like a lot of people can relate to like being, you know, an adult trying to do a physical activity for fun and then being like, what world am I in?
9: I got dropped into a bunch of drama.
22: Yes, totally.
9: Yeah. I will say that like Ali, like the thing that surprises me with the show is that the format is a mockumentary, right? That's not, you know, a lot of these other sports shows, they're just kind of like a straight on here. Yeah. Even if they're a comedy, like the story's kind of like resolving in a sort of natural progressive way. You're getting a lot of little asides here in terms of like the way that the comedy plays out. Does that format work for this kind of thing?
0: I think 100%. Because I feel like a lot of the time, like regardless of what level you're at, like when you're in team sports, of course you're like having this collective effort that you're all working towards.
9: Yes.
0: But also sometimes someone makes a weird move, someone makes a comment, someone's like kind of side coaching you and you're like, you shouldn't be coaching me. And so there is like a lot of stuff that's like ripe for, you want the sidebar moment. Mm. And I think that they played out really effectively.
9: Yeah.
0: And also I think they've like really given us a good cast of characters. You know, we have the token straight girl, we have someone who's speaking in a German accent for some reason. Boris is growing on me.
9: Yeah.
0: But you know, I do feel like with Coach Joan and with Mel, like there are these like very fun characters where you're seeing people really, really want this.
9: Yeah.
0: And whether it's for a reason of I need to get over my ex, but I can't, and so I need something to focus on, or just because it's fun to try together.
9: Yeah.
0: And I think that there is like a real natural, like the format does work for it, in my opinion. But also I feel like there is just so much absurdity, but also a lot of earnestness. Mm. And I feel like what's nice about the sidebar of like mockumentary style is it allows for both.
9: Yeah.
0: It allows for this kind of self-deprecation as well as like this meanness you get to have that like, I'm not punished for being mean to my friend because I'm saying it to the camera. And so I think it's quite fun and it plays well, I think. Yeah.
9: I will say that I'm just delighted by the fact that both of you walk in here and go like, as people who play in queer rec leagues.
0: Of rec league experience.
9: That's right. Yeah. Of this very specific experience. We recognize ourselves in this and, you know, representation matters.
0: Mm.
9: Riley, I will say, the other dimension that I'm really interested in is the idea that we just keep producing in this country, you know, shows that are really working right now, right? Like Canadian shows that are connecting in ways that I've not seen Canadian shows connect. And like Hidoravi obviously being the example of this, but then you get this. This is produced, Slow Pitch is produced by Elliot Page's production company. It's shot in Mississauga. It's rooted in this country. Why do you think Canadian stories are connecting so well right now?
22: I mean, one theory I have is that I think for a long time, for whatever reason, you know, like in Canadian, even if it's a Canadian production, that these production companies know that they also need an audience outside of Canada.
9: Yeah.
22: And that there, for some reason, was this idea that if it's explicitly in Canada and we're making Canadian isms throughout it and it's appealing to a Canadian audience too much, then it's unrelatable to any other audience.
9: Yeah.
22: And I think we've, in the last couple of years, really just kind of proven that narrative to be wrong. Whether it's Heated Rivalry or Nirvana, the band, the show, the movie, you know, like the fact that it's takes place so explicitly in these Canadian contexts doesn't deter in any way from audiences finding the stories relatable and the characters moving and all of those sorts of things. And actually, I mean, this is a completely different type of show, but I've also been really obsessed with Adults right now.
9: Yeah.
22: And one of the critiques, one of the only critiques
9: it's
22: I've
9: so
22: seen.
9: So Toronto.
22: Yes. Oh
9: Toronto.
22: My God, yes.
9: It's, you know, so visibly Toronto.
22: Yes, totally.
9: As a person
22: Stop
9: of Toronto experience.
22: It.
9: Yeah. Like,
22: exactly.
9: You watch that doesn't go like, I understand that the thing you guys are trying to do. Just say Toronto.
0: Yeah,
9: like,
0: it's just say it. Toronto.
9: And the show will be exactly the same.
22: 100%.
9: Because you just, as someone who lives in Toronto, you watch that show and go like, we are in the Toronto that 100%. Everybody else exists
22: yeah,
9: in.
22: Yeah.
9: Right? Like,
22: totally. Yeah. So I just think that it's time that this, if this is, and I felt for a long time it might be, but that like Canada is unrelatable to other folks. I don't think that holds water anymore necessarily. And we have a lot of evidence to prove it.
9: In fact, the more Canadianness we lean into, maybe the better results.
22: Like, totally.
9: You know what I want to see? I want to see like a political show called the Schwinnigan Handshake. You know, that's what I want immediately. Can someone greenlight that tomorrow?
0: Yes.
9: That would be wonderful.
0: Yeah.
9: I really appreciate your time. You guys, this has been wonderful. Thank you so much for

0: Song is called Fabienne. It's from their album Volume 2. They have their masks and they have their gigantic noses and also they have the polka dots. And now they have $30,000 because they won the Polaris Music Prize last night. That is for the best album. And that award is presented and given out by critics. That is not an award that is given out like the Junos, for example, which is an industry award. This is handed out by music journalists who say this is the best album that came out this year. Also, Anjane de Poitrine have won an additional $10,000 because they won the best song prize for that specific song. You could say that it's kind of Anjane de Poitrine's world and we are just living in it. Emily Hanskamp, you agree, hey? This is kind of where we are right now.
1: The truths are truths, you know?
0: It's kind of a little bit wild how 9 months ago no one had really heard of this band, you know? Well, some folks have heard of this band. Some folks were in on the ground floor. Not me. It took the videos blowing up online for me to go like, okay, now I understand that they're here. But also, they're now just kind of everywhere.
1: I turned around at one point, just at the end of their performance, to a couple journalist pals of mine. I said, if we would have told each other that this was what we were going to be seeing at Polaris last year at Polaris, we wouldn't have believed each other. I mean, no one could have predicted this ascent. Nobody.
0: Yeah, the idea that they came out of nowhere and then kind of dominated everywhere. I was like, what is it about them that's connecting, you think?
1: I think the weirdness, we want weirdness. Yeah. You know, I've spoken about this before, but especially with this deluge of AI music and inhumane, non-human art, there's just such an appeal and attraction to their weirdness and their wackiness because it is undeniably human.
0: They don't speak real words. They have polka dots.
1: And are 333 years old, you know? Listen, people say gimmick, but I think the thing about them winning the Polaris last night is it shows that you cannot like them, and that is okay, but you cannot deny their artistic merit. You cannot deny their talent.
0: Okay, so let's talk about that, because I think, like, if you strip away the pageantry, because I think, like, people are familiar, at least, with the images of them at this point. You cannot, you know, everywhere I go, like, oh, those are the polka dot folks.
1: They've
0: you know?
1: Co-opted polka dots somehow. Yeah.
0: They have. They brought polka dots back.
1: They did.
0: But if you strip away the pageantry, do you think that their work still stands up to be like, oh, yeah, they deserve the Polaris Prize?
1: Absolutely.
0: Yeah.
1: And I can say, you know, I know a promoter who booked them for one of their ended up being seven Toronto shows, but when they just had one show at the Mod Club and she just booked them on sound, and this they were already making buzz in the industry before that KXB session and they went viral. So if you ask people in the industry, they were listening to them first, and the fact that now it's an easier way in, that you see them and you find that appeal and then you like the music, that doesn't take away from the actual quality of the music. If you see these two people live, these two aliens live, the way they jump through these time signatures, you cannot deny their talent. It's fact.
0: I think like the thing that I've been trying to wrap my mind around, because the Polaris Prize is meant to be given out to the best Canadian album entirely on artistic merit. Sales don't do you any favor. Popularity does not do you any favor. Virality does not do you any favor, right? But then you sort of all the list of past winners, like most of them, they're not the biggest names that we have in this country. But then last night you see this thing where there is a convergence, right, between like they're popular and they go viral and they sell out a bunch of nights at the Mod Club, and also at the same time they go and open for Jack White on the same night and then go play their own headlining show. What do you make of that shift, this idea that like the popular is meeting the critically acclaimed?
1: It is rare, and I invite it. And I know that there is a real resistance to that, especially when we're talking about artistic merit and the Polaris and the, you know, pretension that can come with music journalism and music opinion and curation in general. Oh, yeah. The idea that something's commercial can necessarily mean that you're not going to like it, you're not going to buy into it. So I am a juror in Polaris. I was in those discussion boards and seeing how people were engaging with their music and talking about it. And I am extremely heartened to see that there is just a willingness and an acceptance that you can be commercial, you can be popular, you can be selling out shows all over the world, be one of the biggest Canadian exports we've had, and also be extremely talented and, you know, warrant an artistic acknowledgement in this way.
0: Oh yeah, like there's a truly. So I saw them live at Hillside Festival earlier this year, and
1: first time Hillside sold out. Yeah, and
0: that's right.
1: In those many,
0: I think 15 years they've not sold out the festival, and then they booked them as headliners, and suddenly like the festival sells out. And honestly, incredible vibe. Mm-hmm. What really surprised me about their popularity was how cross generational it was. You know, but then to go from seeing that to go, that's the album that's going to win the Polaris. A huge surprise to me. Let me ask you, who were you rooting for last night?
1: I would say last night was like the best Polaris show in recent memory. And I think we were all looking at each other after every performance and saying they could have taken it. They could take it. They could take it. It was incredible.
0: That's a good
1: so
0: feeling.
1: It's really hard to pinpoint, you know, it would have been, you know, Charlotte is one of the great songwriting gems.

0: of our country.
1: Charlotte Cornfield, Lil Wange, unbelievable album. Yeah.
0: Lil Wange from Quebec, who I do think his album Alouette is one of the most important albums, not just to come out of Quebec, but out of this country in a very long time. Yeah. The Copelands, you know, their homage to their love to each other. I truly, Aquaculture, that record, Historian Meets Artist out of Halifax. Truly, I look at this shortlist with such a sense of pride.
1: Yeah.
0: I was so excited because everyone deserved it. I know it's like an annoying answer, but truly I was so excited for whoever was going to take home that award last night.
1: Let's play some of the music you're talking about. Let's play a little bit of Lil Wange right now.

0: Okay, so the point of the Polaris Gala is that, like, everybody who's nominated gets to play a couple songs, and then it's kind of like a nice vibe. Angelina Bartolini was added to the bill pretty late. That was not supposed to be the case. They were supposed to be performing. You get to the Polaris Prize, they are performing. What's the vibe in the room? Like, how are they received?
1: Well, so, of course, they were the last performance.
0: Yeah.
1: But up to that point, if I take you into the room, the emotional roller coaster, we're talking about Slash Knee, the incredible Toronto-based Slash Knee, performing Peaches songs in the crowd with boob-shaped balloons popping around. We're talking about Tanya Tagak performing this incredible 7-minute entrancing performance, the Copelands dancing with each other on stage. So the emotions are all over the place. And then these polka-dotted aliens walk on stage. Everyone's phones come out. The crowd just gets so electric. People in the gallery start standing up. I mean, the energy in the room shifted in such an incredible way. Yeah.
0: Yeah, there's something about the idea. Like, first of all, they don't just kind of walk on stage. It's rarely a smooth process for them to walk on stage. But when they do, people are just kind of like, what am I watching?
1: Oh.
0: And I felt that way watching the YouTube videos, I think. But then when I saw them in person, I was like, oh, I'm having the same reaction that I was having to watching those videos online.
1: And even at the end of the performance, you're still like, what was that? I want more of it. Don't know what I just witnessed. Yeah. I'll take seconds, please.
0: I think there's a case to be made that the real winner of the Polaris isn't necessarily the person who takes home that big check, right? But like the more obscure artists who get this platform, they make it onto a pretty significant list. They make it onto the short list, and suddenly people are like, oh, I haven't heard of you. And now we get a chance to engage a little bit more with your music. Based on that, who do you think benefited from the recognition of like just making it onto the shortlist?
1: I think I'm going to shout out Aquaculture Lance Sampson from Halifax, because this is an artist who, you know, he's a youth outreach worker, a historian, like I said, like went deep into his archives as the foundation for this album. Didn't have necessarily goals to take this outside of the province. He's extremely regionally focused in a way that I really admire.
0: Yeah.
1: But getting this shortlist acknowledgement made it so that necessarily he was brought to Toronto, brought those community listening parties to our city, expanded those called that cultural impact. More and more people talked about him. So this might not have been a priority for his to push it beyond his province, beyond Nova Scotia, but because of Polaris, he did. Because of Polaris, more and more people listened to this absolutely incredible album, 1783. If you're listening to this conversation, you can turn us off. Well, no, don't turn us off. After
0: right
1: we're
0: after
1: done, then you'll listen to it.
0: You know, you have to go anywhere because we can just play a little bit of Aquaculture right now. Let's hear a little bit.

0: are you saying? That is Aquaculture. The album is called 1783.
1: Come on.
0: What a record. Truly what a record. Listen, before we go, I just want to give you just our first ever pop quiz. Can you name the first ever Polaris winner?
1: No.
0: Is that possible?
1: No, I can't. Tell me.
0: It's Final Fantasy's He Poos Clouds. It's yeah.
1: Incredible.
0: And you go, you know what? That's the thing I'm going to go look up.
1: I'm going to tattoo this. That, actually.
0: The reason I bring this up is because it's the 20th anniversary of the very first Polaris gala this week. And since then, the official prize has, the mandate of the prize has not really changed. But when you look back at the list of the winners, especially the list of the winners of the last few years, what does it tell us about Canadian music right now? What's the sort of, you know, the story that you can kind of see threaded through all those winners?
1: I think we're at a really interesting kind of juncture in the Canadian music landscape and industry, where at once we have a sort of commercialism at an institutional level that maybe we don't all feel represents the incredible talent that we have.
0: Yeah.
1: You know, and then at the same time, we have an artistic merit-based prize like the Polaris, which is showcasing the fact that, yes, Canada has undeniably the most interesting, weird, beautiful artists on this planet.
0: Yeah.
1: So I love that they're also leaning more and more into the public, inviting the public in, because what I'd love to see is at an institutional level that we can lean into how cool and weird and beautiful and unique and singular the Canadian music industry is. And I see Polaris doing that more and more. And I, at an institutional level, want us all to do that.
0: Okay.
1: Let's take these steps forward. Let's catch up with the artists that we have in this country instead of leaving them behind.
0: I think the most exciting thing to me about the popularity of Anjane Dupuytren in representing this country in this moment is how weird they are. I think we are very good at producing weird artists, right? Go back to doing that.
1: Let's go back. Yeah. Go back to weird. That's our compass, Canadians.
0: Yeah. Honestly, every time that I think about weird Canadian artists that we produce, we kind of go oh, that's the thing we're good at. We're good at counterculture. We're good at offering a thing that is just a little bit offside to the mainstream. And I think that's kind of the best place for us to be.
1: And if you look at this collection of albums, yeah, I do feel so much cultural pride in the weird, eclectic nature of this grouping of albums that was voted by, jurors across this country and journalists across this country. This is Canada.
0: Emily Hanskamp, you're a delight, man. Good to see you.
1: Always great to be here.
0: Thank you so much. Emily Hanskamp is a freelance music journalist. She was with me right here in our Toronto studio. And if you've yet to experience the phenomenon that is Anjane Dupuytren, you can go see them in Toronto, Quebec City, or Montreal this November. My name is Alamin Abdul Mahmoud. This show is called Commotion. We'll be back tomorrow. We'd love to see you then.
2: Good morning. Here are your headlines from the CBC Manitoba newsroom. I'm Matt Humphrey. A man from Sanford, Manitoba is dead after a crash on Highway 3. Headingley Mounties say they responded to the crash just after 5 a.m. yesterday. A semi-truck and an SUV collided at the intersection of the highway and Provincial Road 334 in the arm of McDonald. The semi had been moving east. The 62-year-old driver of the SUV was pronounced dead at the scene. The driver of the semi, from Morden, was treated for non-life-threatening injuries. And a former Manitoba Law School dean has been arrested in Europe. Jonathan Blackbranch was the subject of a Canada-wide arrest warrant for fraud. He's the former law dean at the University of Manitoba. Blackbranch was disbarred after it was ruled he misspent $500,000 in school funds while he was dean from 2016 to 2020. Winnipeg police say he was arrested in Europe as the result of an extradition request. In Winnipeg, we have mainly sunny conditions expected today, but a few more clouds in the afternoon. We're seeing strong wind at times, a high around 21. We could see rain tonight. In Brandon, a risk of showers and thunder this afternoon, a high around 17 degrees. Dauphin, looking for a high around 20, and you have a good chance of showers as well. Flin Flon, mainly sunny conditions, windy as well, a high of 22. In Thompson, you're looking for a high around 21 degrees, with a mix of sun and cloud expected throughout the afternoon, and a high of 21 in Churchill today, with mainly sunny conditions on the bay. 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
3: Paul, it's so nice to be with you here in D.C. And Willie joining us all the way from Jerusalem. Hello.
4: Hey, guys. I miss you, but happy to be here covering the Middle East for a couple of weeks.
5: So that's where you've been, Willie. Now I know.
4: I know, right?
3: I've left a bunch of stuff for you at your desk. It's going to be a mystery until you get home. Just FYI. I hope you're looking forward to it.
4: Oh, I'm excited.
3: Be excited. I'm Katie Simpson, and I'm joined here in Washington, as I mentioned, by Paul Hunter. And Willie Lowry is normally with us in D.C. He sits right next to me. We are all Washington correspondents for CBC News, and we love breaking down American politics for our Canadian audience from where we sit two blocks from the White House.
5: And on this Tuesday afternoon, as we record this episode, we've all just spent about an hour or so, I guess, watching President Donald Trump speak to the United Nations General Assembly. And so we're keen, eager, excited to unpack some of what we heard from him.
3: Trump, of course, he had an agenda with his speech at the UN, and this is how he is framing it.
6: The entire world is being lifted by the wealth, strength, spirit, and momentum of a newly energized and a very powerful United States of America. And just as we moved quickly to address problems we inherited at home, we have acted with decisiveness and speed to reshape the world stage and solve problems that have plagued us for far too long.
4: So Trump was clearly trying to position himself as the world's problem solver in this address, and he may continue to present that narrative at his other international events this week.
5: He's got a deal to sign with Greenland and Denmark. You mentioned that in the speech. He's hosting the Chinese president Thursday. He's even trying to get Belarus to sell him potash in another snub to Canada, blood potash, as Saskatchewan Premier Scott Moe calls it.
3: Between Trump's speech and his meetings, a theme is emerging, a willingness to go it alone on the world stage in pursuit of Trump's America First agenda, willing to risk additional strain on global relationships. So this week, we're asking, is Trump even interested in having allies?

0: Okay, Paul, let's talk more about the UN speech. You know, what really stood out to you from this address here?
1: Well, the escalator going in worked. Unlike
0: teleprompter
1: last year.
0: Worked.
1: Teleprompter worked. But, you know, to the speech itself, relative to a year ago, the U.S. is, what, 6-7 months now into the war on Iran. The U.S. relationship with allies such as Canada has cratered. The war in Ukraine continues. And meanwhile, per a new poll that is out, the views of Americans on Trump's foreign policy is plummeting. 29%, I think, now say he's doing a good job on foreign policy. 2/3 of Americans say he's not handling the war in Iran well. So it's a very complicated time for the U.S. And Trump in terms of foreign policy as this speech comes.
0: Yeah. And Willie, you are following this from Jerusalem. The big headline that came out of this speech has to do with what the U.S. president had to say about Iran.
2: But I have a big decision to make. Will a deal be made with Iran that lets them rebuild and create a far greater country than it ever was before? Maybe one of the greatest in the Middle East or even the world? Or do I annihilate the Islamic Republic and do it quickly, never giving them a chance to kill and destroy people and countries again? Do I drive them into hell with no chance of survival and no hope of future greatness or generations? But I believe we'll make a deal right after the election, because it doesn't make sense for them not to. They're waiting to see how I do in the midterm election. What they don't realize is that I'm not running.
0: Do I annihilate? Do I drive them into hell? There's a lot of dark language there, Willie. What do you make of what we heard here?
3: Yeah, that bellicose language is nothing new, quite frankly. He has been uttering these threats to Iran more or less since the very beginning of this military campaign, which of course now dates all the way back to February 28th, 7 months. I think he's in a rut. It's clear that he doesn't know how to end this war. As Paul alluded to, Americans aren't happy with it, right? This is a war that isn't just having like this kind of amorphous effect. It's having a direct impact on Americans' wallets, driving up the price of oil, driving up the price of gas. I think with this speech, he was really trying to present that strong kind of bravado that he typically likes to present. And it was interesting that he said, "I'm not running in these midterms," which is, of course, the opposite of what he told Republicans to think at that
1: That's right.
3: Convention just the other week, right?
0: Yeah, and that really points to the broader context of this moment. If the polls are accurate, it suggests that his Republican Party is going to lose control of at least the House, if not possibly the Senate as well. On the world stage, he's alienated his traditional allies and because of his trade politics, as well as all of the instability in the Middle East, driving energy prices up, causing problems all around the world and domestically in the United States as well, when he's in a moment where he's in trouble. And so what does he do? Project an image of strength and try to coerce everyone to seeing it from his perspective, sort of trying to tie it all together that way.
1: You know, it's all confrontation all the time with Trump, right? To go back to Trump 1.0, you know, there were behind the scenes conversations coming out of, you know, different meetings in different parts of the world where you'd hear, and especially in Europe, where I think European countries were looking at America in Trump 1.0 and saying, maybe we have to like move on from the United States. Maybe this isn't going to be a good lasting thing. But then they didn't really, right? And then I think they started counting down the days until it ended in the hopes that he would not win re-election. He did not. And then things kind of came back to, quote unquote, normal under Biden, let's say, in the hopes

that he would not win re-election. He did not. And then things kind of came back to, quote unquote, normal under Biden, let's say, for the United States is not a reliable partner. He did not. And then things kind of came back to, quote unquote, normal under Biden, let's say, for the United States is not a reliable partner.

0: Greenland is an interesting thing to look at right now, right? Like somehow, you know, Trump got them to sign off on a deal that doesn't actually change too much, right? I mean, that's which I think is important in the sense that it allows Trump to claim victory of a kind, which I think conventional wisdom is that's the way you deal with Trump. You find a way to let him say out loud that he got something, that he won. But the Greenland deal doesn't really change too much. And yet it does give a little, right? It gives the U.S. More say in security matters in Greenland, which is something that's how they're claiming victory here. That Rubio said the same thing. This gives the U.S. greater security as well. But at the same time, I think people in Greenland are just kind of, you know, as they sign off on it, they're holding their nose because it feels like bullying at the end of the day. And that gets back to sort of Trump foreign policy, it would seem right now, is to bully and to sort of push your way until you get something. In this case, it's a slightly expanded security deal with Greenland that sounds like, from Trump's perspective, victory.
1: And Trump used his speech to make an example of Greenland and to frame it, as he so often does in his zero-sum politics, as his victory.
2: We will have the complete ability to do what is necessary to defend the American continent and also Europe and other places. No U.S. adversary will ever be permitted to establish a military presence in Greenland anymore or make sensitive investments there without our express written approval. We will immediately begin the process of developing a large military presence in the appropriate locations. We will be building two very major military bases. This agreement will be signed later today, and I look forward to working with the wonderful people of Denmark and Greenland. It's been a great experience, amazing experience, and we've really formed a bond in doing it.
1: So right after this speech, Donald Trump was ushered into a room on the sidelines sort of the General Assembly where the speeches are given. And there was a signing ceremony, and there were a number of reporters in the room, and they kept yelling at the president, does this mean that ownership is off the table? Does this mean, like, does this satisfy your demand that the United States own Greenland? And he smiled, but he wouldn't answer the question. And some of the things that the president said in that sort of strike a couple of chords to me that are very similar to the ongoing situation with Canada. When he talks about how no U.S. adversary will be able to establish a military presence in Greenland. Okay, that's not something that anyone sort of was seeking, but there are concerns about Russian and Chinese military presence, particularly as global warming takes place and it changes shipping routes, those kinds of things. That is an issue. But no one's going to be able to make sensitive investments there without our express written approval, that the Americans are going to get to have a say on what happens in Greenland in terms of, you know, its investment over its economic growth, those kinds of things. I get that it's in the lens of national security and they don't want to see Chinese or Russian investment. That's really what this is about.
0: It still feels like an infringement on sovereignty, though, doesn't it?
1: Exactly.
0: And that's what that seems like. And so when I say it feels like bullying and the U.S. or Trump forcing its way in, that's, if you parse the words or you look at, you know, Trump not answering the question, you could have one, you could draw one inference. But if you take a step back, what does it feel like? It feels like an infringement on sovereignty, would say, I think, you know, any number of Greenlanders. And don't forget, when Trump first started talking about Greenland, what, about a year ago, I guess, or something? Greenland started to actually prepare for an invasion or a military incursion on Greenland. They took that very seriously. So again, when they sit down, should we sign off on this? Consider that they were worried that the U.S. would actually do that, which would have been, I don't know how to describe what that would have been. That would have been beyond the pale.
1: I'll never forget, there was a delegation from Greenland in D.C., and they were having a number of high-level meetings, and we were covering it. And the footage we had of the team from Greenland, after they just come out of high-level meetings with top Trump administration officials, they all came out and they all huddled together and they pulled out their pack of cigarettes and they all just stood there just smoking pretty. They looked stressed, and it looked like this smoking was some stress relief smoking. I opened my story for the National with that viz because I thought this is not something you see, and it looked

0: like it looked like a moment that was very stressful.
1: And I'm not going to open the Canada bucket, but that is the first thing I thought about when the Greenland news broke last week was, what does this mean for Canada? Again, conversation for another time, but it's funny how those things work in your mind. And again, Trump needs... Well, let's open the Canada bucket just a smidge.
0: I love
1: Trump
0: opening needs, a Canada bucket.
1: Trump needs to be able to say, look what I've got. We won. They lost. And that's, he has to say that out loud as well. And so one does wonder where this goes now for our country.
0: One other thing, I think, to sort of explore the Canada bucket just a little bit more there. Paul, you mentioned off the top here, there was no mention of Canada in this speech. And I know that the Canadian delegation that was in New York, there was always concern that is Donald Trump going to use this opportunity to make Canada a punching bag, as he often does in his public events. But if we're going to get into Trump sort of reshaping his global alliances, I think one thing this week that Trump's unexpected post on social media, where he said that he's looking to get away from purchasing Canadian potash and looking to cut a deal with Belarus to purchase their potash instead at a lower price, which I really think is, again, another one of these sort of reflection moments that is more symbolic than taking a dig at Canada. It illustrates how, in pursuit of his America First agenda, Donald Trump is willing to cast traditional allies aside in pursuit of, again, what he sees as ways to have a victory. Belarus, of course, is an ally of Russia, helping Vladimir Putin launch the unjustified invasion and war in Ukraine. He's described as Lukashenko described as the last dictator of Europe. And this is the man that Donald Trump is looking to cozy up to. He's been trying to thaw relations with Belarus since he returned to office. But in willing to take a dig at Canada, a traditional American ally with a reliable source of potash, He's willing to sort of cause whether this is a real threat, a realistic sort of situation that the Americans are actually going to follow through on. It's one of those things that, again, stokes chaos into the traditional sort of rules-based relationships that exist right now, all in pursuit of saying, I win, you lose. This time, Canada's the loser in this.
1: It's important to underline, there are no U.S. tariffs on Canadian potash going into the U.S. right now. On the potash from Belarus, it has to be transited through Russia, right, to get out. First of all, they don't have nearly as much as Saskatchewan does.
2: It makes no sense logistically.
1: It makes no sense.
0: They've also said they don't have enough.
1: Exactly. So it gets back to, is Trump just trolling? To your point, Katie, is he just like flipping the bird at Canada as a tactic in getting under the skin of Carney or whatever it is, of just, which brings it back to Carney's, word rupture. And this gets back to the theme of this conversation. It's like things are different with the United States now. You're going to get trolled. You're going to get bullied. The U.S. is a very powerful force, not just militarily, but obviously economically. Trump's got a big stick to wave, and he's not afraid to wave it. And the rest of the world is feeling that. And that is the relationship that the U.S. has created, is continuing to create with the rest of the world, and the rest of the world is realizing it.
2: Trump does have a history of if not cozying up, getting along with dictators. Obviously Putin, Kim Jong-un as well, right, from Trump 1.0. So in a weird way, it kind of reminds me of that time during his first term when Trudeau and other world leaders were kind of caught essentially laughing at him on camera or on hot mic. And it's like he feels scorned by traditional allies. And so he's willing to make new friends.
0: Trump is going to finish his week by hosting one of the most important meetings he's probably going to host all year. President Xi of China, he will be in Washington. Xi Jinping, one source of tension between the U.S. and China right now. You've got tariffs, you've got the ongoing trade war, and then you've got AI. Trump addressed this challenge at the U.N. General Assembly.
3: From this point forward, all of United States documents and hopefully the world's will be changed to use the much more accurate term, super as opposed to artificial. So it's super intelligence. In other words, welcome to the new world of super intelligence dash SI. SI. Let's see if that goes. It sounds much better. It is much better. And it's much more accurate. Let's see if I have any power. Maybe I do and maybe I don't. We're going to find out pretty soon.
0: On such a crucial, important issue that is going to shape and define the future, I don't even know where we begin to unpack that.
1: Yeah, you know, I mean, I don't know. I think the bottom line, or a bottom line, I guess, on AI and China is that a lot of people worry about, you know, which country will gain the upper hand on this, the U.S. or China. Well, a lot of others worry that that's kind of besides the point, that it's the tech giant companies have already, you know, allowed sent AI to get to be approaching the point of no return. I'm not trying to be all doomsday here, but it's like, a lot of people are saying the issue is the tech giants who have gotten to this point. And you know, China may well be, you know, as it comes to Washington this week, there's an argument that says China should just sit back and let Trump do his thing. That as the U.S. sort of falls away from its traditional allies, as it falls behind in its military stocks, as it falls behind in e-vehicles and AI potentially, I mean, China may well just want to sort of come hang out with Trump, not let anything go off the rails, and then go back and let Trump do his thing. I don't know. I don't know what I would, if I'm Xi, what would the approach be? It's a tough one.
2: I'm going to be vulnerable with you guys right now. There's two subjects that are just too profound for me that I don't really like to think or deal with. One is Paul's favorite subject, space. Too big for me. It's, you know, it's too immense. And the second one is artificial intelligence. It scares the daylights out of me. I'm not smart enough to really understand what its capabilities are other than to realize that they are immense and I can't even probably imagine what they are. And to have this, you know, rapid explosion of development coincide with this administration, I find pretty terrifying.
1: I think that's an important point because I think we don't know, to borrow from Rumsfeld from years gone by, Donald Rumsfeld, we don't know what we don't know. There are a lot of unknowns with AI or SI, as Trump would have it. Yeah, but I think you're right, Willie, to underline that the two countries we're watching most carefully on AI are China and America. And right now, America is at its most unpredictable point in memory. And that's a disconcerting circumstance to be in.
0: And Trump has given all indications that he does not want to put any guardrails on the development of artificial intelligence. Remember, the stock markets are doing incredibly well because of the massive gains made by these huge technology giants. And
2: that's a really important point.
0: Yeah, and Trump has tried to frame any sort of pushback when it comes to development of AI or data centers or anything related to that realm. He's tried to push it to the same sort of bucket where he dismisses things by describing it as a hoax, comparing it to different sort of political attacks on him that he's weathered over the years. And this is just another one of those things. So it is this week's meeting with Xi Jinping in Washington. Paul, I think you sort of really framed it well when you talked about, does Xi Jinping just come on in, let America continue on the course that it's in and not try to sort of disrupt Donald Trump's path that Donald Trump is in a position where domestically he's becoming increasingly weaker. We'll see what happens with the midterm elections. Does it make it harder for him to implement his agenda if there is not Republican control in Congress? And does that mean that there's a reset on the playing field when it comes to dealing with Donald Trump on the world stage and how he manages his fortunes at home? So it's one of those moments where I don't think anyone can predict what's going to happen. Normally, when world leaders get together, these things are so highly orchestrated, and all of the things that they're going to be announced are planned and advanced, and everyone knows what's going to happen. And guess what? Not this one, and not many of them with Donald Trump. So I think it brings this back to the key question of this entire conversation is, you know, in all of this, where do Trump's international alliances lie? And does Trump in this moment even care?
1: Two very different questions.
0: Very.
1: I'm not sure Trump does, because I think Trump is, and the people around him, are firm believers that what they're doing is the right thing and the right thing for America. I think they truly believe that, which means that they're not about to change their position. I think the rest of the world is looking at America and saying, what is this place? Mm-hmm. This is not the country that we knew. And we better accept that and deal with it, because it ain't going to change.
0: Willie?
2: Yeah, I think Paul's right. Listen, I think America still remains the biggest draw on the world stage. I remember the first time that I traveled with former Secretary of State Antony Blinken to the Munich Security Conference. And it was really just amazing watching essentially every country in the world kind of fight for his time, trying to get onto the U.S. delegation's floor to speak with U.S. officials. And that remains true today. But that cachet is waning, right? The star is a lot dimmer than it once was. And that's most of it is because of the way Trump has alienated so many of America's traditional allies. And, you know, Prime Minister Carney coined it, called it a rupture. And I think a lot of the world didn't want to believe that, but now they've kind of come to see that, at least in their perspective, as what is happening.
0: And you know what? We're having this conversation about, you know, Donald Trump, his international relationships, and sort of where alliances fall. And I can't believe we had this entire conversation and we didn't talk about Donald Trump Jr. and how a Russian oligarch allegedly paid for wedding festivities, a lot of money for wedding festivities. But we'll have that conversation in another podcast, I'm sure. Okay, I think that's a good spot to leave it there for this week. Willie, please.
1: We'll just
0: put that right there. Willie, continue to stay safe and do great reporting from Jerusalem. And Paul, thank you.
1: Thanks, Katie. Hey, Willie.
2: Thanks to the team that put today's show together. Caitlin Crawford is our senior producer and Vivian Luck is our producer. Dave Modi is our audio mixer and Jason Lowther was our tech in DC. 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

0: This is CBC News. Good afternoon. I'm Donna Lee. In downtown Winnipeg at noon, we have a mix of sun and clouds. It's 16 degrees. It will become cloudy this afternoon, and it will be breezy with a high of 19. Seniors and consumer advocacy groups want accountability around city water and sewer rates to be a top election issue. Lucille Bruce of the Manitoba Seniors Equity Action Coalition says the Public Utilities Board should decide Winnipeg's water and sewer rates, not the politicians.
1: All other municipalities in Manitoba have their water and sewer rates approved by the Public Utilities Board. We think that it is only fair that the City of Winnipeg's water utility rates be approved by the pubs as well.
0: All candidates running for council in Winnipeg will be asked to respond to the group's questionnaire about water and sewer rates. Bruce says the new council would have to ask the province to change the rules, which give Winnipeg an exemption from pub approval. Candidates' responses will be made public in mid-October. Still on the campaign trail, one candidate to become mayor of Winnipeg says he will be a friend to police to make this city the safest in Canada. Don Woodstock is one of 12 people running for mayor. He says other candidates have been combative with police. Woodstock says he will hire an additional 100 officers and let them do their jobs with all the resources they need. He has a message to criminals in this city to get out before Election Day on October 28th.
2: When I'm elected, this will be my city, because when I'm sworn in, law enforcement will have every single tool at their disposal to ensure Winnipeg is the safest city in Canada.
0: Woodstock is not the only candidate vowing to make the city the safest in Canada. Last week, Kevin Klein says he will make Winnipeg the safest in the country in 4 years. A former Manitoba Law School dean has been arrested in Europe. Jonathan Black Branch was the subject of a Canada-wide arrest warrant for fraud. He is the former law dean at the University of Manitoba. Black Branch was disbarred after it was ruled he had misspent $500,000 in school funds while he was dean from 2016 to 2020. Winnipeg police say he was arrested in Europe as a result of an extradition request. An emergency hearing has been set for today over U.S. President Donald Trump's banning of three news outlets from the White House, CNN, MS Now, and Politico. Trump calling their reporting fake news. Mark Carcasol now looks at each side's arguments.
3: The ask by lawyers representing CNN, MS Now, and Politico is for at least a temporary lifting of the White House ban on their journalists until a full hearing can be conducted. They argue that the ban violates the U.S.'s First Amendment as well as the Due Process Clause, which is found twice in the Constitution. Well, on Tuesday, we got a look at the Justice Department's court filing, claiming reporting from the outlets has created concerns for national security. It cites multiple stories they consider inaccurate. They say they gave CNN, MS Now, and Politico a chance to dispute the ban, and that access to the White House is a privilege, not a right. Last night on social media, President Trump also repeated his claim that the district judge hearing the case is a, quote, great judge for them, signaling he expects, as many U.S. legal experts do, that Judge Tim Kelly, who he appointed in 2017, will overturn the ban in some form. The president says if that happens, he's already planning to appeal. It's unclear how long a decision in this could take, though. Mark Carcasol, CBC News, Washington.
0: Back here at home, 9 out of 10 Steinbeck residents say homelessness has gotten worse compared to a year ago. That's according to a survey done for CBC by Abacus Data. Steinbeck Community Outreach's Madeline Thiessen says they're doing all they can, helping 1,400 families. But she says there are still about 50 people who don't have a roof over their heads every night.
4: We have had people asking for a shelter, and as Steinbeck Community Outreach, we don't have the resources to do that. It costs a lot of money to run a shelter, but it is definitely needed in our town.
0: Thiessen hopes its new low-rent facility with mental health services will help. An all-candidates forum is slated for October 7th, organized by a coalition of 14 service organizations, including Steinbeck Community Outreach. So far, the Southeast Equity Coalition says only 2 of the 9 council candidates say they'll attend. And one Winnipeg woman is worried about the impact on her mother from the closing of the Charleswood Adult Day Program next month. The WRHA tells CBC News the Lions Housing Center recently ended the lease for the building where the program operates. Janet Babineau says her 82-year-old mother has been going there for 12 years and has benefited from it both mentally and physically.
5: She's involved in a walking program, exercise program, cognitively functioning activities through trivia and word games, and above all, socialization. Often many of our seniors are isolated. They can't drive anymore. It's hard for them to get out and about.
0: The WRHA says people can go to other day programs elsewhere, but Babineau says other programs have lengthy wait lists, and she worries her mother's friends will be scattered like seeds when it closes at the end of October. And that is your CBC News from Winnipeg. Your next local CBC News is at 12:30. 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

0: Good afternoon, Manitoba. 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Today is Wednesday, September 23rd. I'm Chloe Friesen, filling in for Marjorie Dowhouse. Thank you for spending your afternoon with us. Coming up on today's call-in, are your kids' favorite TV shows bad for their brains? On today's call-in, we'll be taking a look at the current state of children's TV and why some experts say shows like Paw Patrol might do more harm than good. But to start off, we're speaking with a now-retired kids entertainer who worked on iconic shows like Mr. Dress-Up and The Big Comfy Couch. She'll explain what she believes the recipe is for quality kids' TV. But first, people in Winkler won't have to wait until October to find out who their mayor is. That's because he's running uncontested. Up first, we'll be joined by Henry Siemens. Typically, we'd have to wait for election results before speaking to our next guest. But since he's running uncontested, there is nothing stopping us from talking to Henry Siemens, who will be returning as mayor of Winkler. Yesterday was the deadline to submit nominations for this year's election. And while there's still competition for the city councilor roles, no other mayoral candidates put their names in the ring, meaning Siemens gets to spend the rest of election season preparing for his second term. We've reached him now to learn more about his plans for the city. Good afternoon, Mayor Siemens.
1: Good afternoon.
0: So first, congratulations. How much of a surprise was it to learn that you were running uncontested?
1: Somewhat surprising. Maybe not horribly surprising in the fact that over the last 4 years, we've done, I believe, a very good job of doing the boring things well, making sure that we kept our financials in good order, that we had a good plan for some of our infrastructure and things like that. And over and above that, as we worked to build relationships with our neighbors and province, that we really focused on being partners. And I think I got the feeling that that resonated well with the community.
0: There is still an election. Winklerites will still go to the polls. What are you hoping voters focus on as they are preparing for the October election and looking at city council?
1: What I'm really hoping is that residents express and get out there and talk to the candidates and find out where our candidates stand on a few key pieces. Where do you stand on financial planning? Where do you stand on infrastructure investment? What does that look like? And what are you going to bring to the table to help to continue to grow Winkler?
0: The growth is an interesting part of this conversation, because I know Winkler, I believe, is Manitoba's fourth largest city, and you're growing steadily.
1: It is indeed, yes.
0: What's the plan to keep up with the growth while maintaining the existing neighborhoods and infrastructure of Winkler?
1: And that, I think, is really critical to how we continue to move forward. The focus for this next term, and I'm hoping that we have a group of councillors around the table who are going to want to do that, we're going to work to nurture a strong, stable community where residents can dream and build their futures with confidence. That means to get several things right. We have to make sure that we continue to put predictable financial planning out. We've just started with multi-year budgets so that our residents can plan and know what they're going to be facing 3 years at a time. We're going to continue to focus on paying down our debt and to fund our reserves. If we can do that well, it helps us to do some of the rest of what we need to do, which is to provide reliable infrastructure and modern utilities. Nowadays, we know it's really difficult for water and wastewater to happen. We have capacity to a population of 25,000 people, which should take us right about to 2040. That means we have to start planning, obviously, for the next phase. But today, we have those things in place. We're going to continue to work to provide a pro-business, pro-growth culture into everything that we do, streamlining rules and processes, making sure that what we're doing makes sense and that there's a reason for it. And we're going to keep working with our neighbors, both here locally, with the provincial and federal orders of government, to make sure that wherever possible, that we minimize the cost to our local people where those costs do need to be, that we phase them and plan them and don't surprise our community with them.
0: from a lot of what you're saying, I'm hearing a lot of goals of keeping things steady, keeping things moving well and working well in Winkler. Do you have any big plans or big issues or anything new that you want to tackle or bring to the community in your next term?
1: In our next term, our growth is, our idea is going to be to do the basics really well. We've just come out of having the three biggest capital projects in Winkler's history, water and wastewater expansions. We want to make sure that everything we're doing here, that we plan well, that we budget well, that we make sure that we don't surprise our community with costs or with deteriorating infrastructure. So we're going to focus on making sure that our asset management plan is well funded, is well planned. We're going to make sure that more than anything else, we create an environment where business can grow, an environment where people can invest into the community. They can buy homes with an expectation that the services they need are going to be there, that work to continue to support our community organizations so that when there is somebody who isn't able to partake of these blessings at the same rate as others, that there's supports for them there.
0: Mayor Siemens, what's your message for residents of Winkler as they are looking ahead to the civic election in October?
1: I think the biggest message is if you're happy with the direction that we're currently moving, that you elect a council that agrees with that and is supportive of that, and that allows us to continue to take slow, steady steps in a positive growth direction.
0: Mayor Siemens, really appreciate your time. And once again, congratulations on becoming the mayor of Winkler again.
1: Thank you very much, Chloe. Thank you for the call as well.
0: That was Winkler Mayor Henry Siemens. He will, as you heard, be returning to that position as he's running uncontested in the upcoming civic election.
2: 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I'm Marcy Marcusa, the warmest host on the prairies. 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I'm never flat when it comes to holding our leaders to account. Some of those interviews have been called spicy. If you care about this province, check out This is Manitoba, with new episodes dropping every Wednesday.
0: 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Thank you so much for joining us. Coming up on the show, what were your favorite shows when you were growing up? How do you think those shows influenced or shaped you? That's the question we're asking on today's call-in. So you can text or call us to join that conversation shortly here. And you're going to want to call in. Our guest is a bit of an icon in Canadian children's television history. She's worked on shows like Mr. Dress-Up, The Friendly Giant, and Big Comfy Couch. So stay tuned for that. Taking a quick look, though, first at our current weather conditions. Right now in downtown Winnipeg, 17 degrees. We're looking at cloudy skies. We are going to see increasing cloudiness throughout the day here and a high of 21. In Brandon, 14, mostly cloudy at the airport today. 60% chance of showers and the risk of a thunderstorm as well in Brandon. Wind southeast 20 and a high of 17. Heading to Thompson, where it is currently 18 degrees, mostly cloudy at the airport. Looking at sunny skies, becoming a mix of sun and cloud this afternoon. Wind becoming southwest 20 early this afternoon with the high of 21. We'll have a more full look at your weather forecast coming up later here on the show.

0: We typically judge children's media by its content and its quality. Is it age appropriate? Does it teach them anything? Are the lessons valuable? Oh, we're going to move on to that conversation coming up shortly here. We're just trying to connect with our guest. But talking a little bit more about this topic, how diverse are the characters? All important metrics. But is it time that we added one more question to the list? Is the show well paced? According to an opinion piece from The Guardian, the attention economy has come for children's media. 20 years ago, lots of kids' shows were slower paced and featured calming music and colors. But if you turn on a kids' channel today, you're likely to get greeted by something like this.
1: Let's dino do this!
0: And if you're a parent to a young one, you likely already guessed where that clip came from. That's a snippet of Paw Patrol. It's just one example of what some say is a growing move away from slower animated shows of the past. And on today's call-in, we want to hear your thoughts on all of this. How concerned are you about the shows your kids watch? How do you choose? Where do you draw the line when it comes to what they can and can't watch? Is there a show that they've begged you to watch that you just always say no to? And we also want you to think back to when you were younger. What shows did you love? How did these programs influence you? What lessons from those shows shaped you into the person you are today? Call us, 204-780-0893, 204-780-0893, or text us at 204-588-7355, 204-588-7355. You might be thinking of a show our next guest worked on. Nina Keo is a voice actress and puppeteer. She's worked on shows like Mr. Dress-Up, The Friendly Giant, and a favorite of mine, Big Comfy Couch. Nina, welcome to the show.
2: Thank you. Can you hear me?
0: I can hear you loud and clear. Amazing. Okay. Nina, you're a bit of an icon in this industry. How often when people ask, oh, like, what do you do for a job? Like, what did you do in the past? When you say that you worked on shows like Mr. Dress Up and Big Comfy Couch, what are people's initial reactions to that? What do people say to you?
2: Well, Big Comfy Couch, I was a guest on. I wouldn't usually say Comfy Couch. I would say Mr. Dress Up, Friendly Giant, and Today's Special, which is a TVL show. Those are the three, I guess, best known for. What was the question?
0: How do people react when they learn about your career?
2: Well, they kind of freak out if they see me walking down the street with my bag, you know, that is advertising Friendly Giant or, you know, some kind of merchandise, and they'll say, "Oh, I love your bag," and then I say, "Oh, well, I played so and so on that show," and then they just kind of melt into these little 7-year-olds, and it's really quite touching and quite funny, but it's quite moving actually, because they get tears in their eyes.
0: Right, we have such strong memories associated with

0: to a half hour. And so my parents, who were operating the kittens and the raccoons on the show in the big music room, they would bring me in. So I guess my first show I really apprenticed in the studio was when I was 11.
1: Wow. So,
0: and then 10 years later, I went into it full-time sort of puppet building and puppeteer career.
1: Was it an instant connection for you when you were 11? Did you know that puppeteering was something you wanted to continue doing?
0: I wanted to be a police officer, actually. But I couldn't really escape. You know, I was brought up in a house where, you know, we had a big studio. There were hundreds of puppets around. My parents did a lot of, when they were younger, window display and then into the puppet thing. But I think when I got a taste of being in a television studio, it was like, oh, yeah, this is where I want to be. And so in 1968, my parents left. They retired. And at a very young age, and I took over on The Friendly Giant. So I loved being in the studio. And then I actually became an on-air host for a couple of shows, and that was fantastic.
1: If you want to call in, if you have a question for Nina herself about her career and to some of these shows that she's worked on, you can call us 204-780-0893 or text us at 204-588-7355. Maybe you have memories of The Friendly Giant or Mr. Dress-Up that you want to share with us. Speaking of Mr. Dress-Up, Nina, I loved the documentary. I think it came out last year. You're in it. Mr. Dress-Up, The Art of Imagination.
0: Yeah. I was the producer.
1: The Magic of Make-Believe.
0: I was a producer and I was in it just because I was a puppeteer.
1: Right.
0: And yeah.
1: Just such a fascinating world that has such a legacy. How did you begin working on that show?
0: Well, the fellow who really wanted to do it, Rob McCallum, he contacted me and he said, hey, you know, I want you in on the ground floor and I want to do this thing on Ernie Coombs and the whole Mr. Dress-Up show. And so I guess I was sort of the oldest person still standing, you know, and I started to collect phone numbers and contacts for a lot of people who had worked on the show. And so that's really how we got going. And it was so exciting because we premiered that our documentary at TIFF. Mm-hmm. So my first red carpet was it was absolutely fantastic. And then Prime got involved. And so we were on Prime. And I think it's on Gem right now on CBC Gem.
1: Amazing. Okay, everybody go watch that. The show itself, Mr. Dress-Up. So you had already been working on The Friendly Giant. How did you get involved with working with Ernie Coombs and that program?
0: Well, when Judith Lawrence, who was Casey and Finnegan, she decided she wanted to retire. And so while we were shooting Friendly in Studio 2, they were shooting Dress Up in 1. And, you know, I'd walk over and say hi. And, you know, I knew everybody. And I was also already known for, building puppets and that sort of thing. So they just said to me, you know, could you build a little amorphous character that would replace Casey and Finnegan? Hmm. And so I did. And her name is Truffles. And so I did. I overlapped with Casey and Finnegan for a little while just so, you know, the audience could wean themselves off of those two characters and into the new one. And so there are a lot of people today who do not know who Casey and Finnegan are because they came in later. And then we've got people who, you know, who knew Casey and Finnegan and do not know who Truffles is.
1: Right. And Truffles, I'm looking this up because I think I saw more Casey and Finnegan than I did see of Truffles. Very cute pink, puffy little puppet creature. Very sweet
0: looking.
1: Called
0: it an amorphous design.
1: Love it. Love it. Now we're talking about children's media and children's TV and how it's changed because it has changed so much. In your opinion, what is the recipe for good children's TV? What did you see happen that you said, yes, this is how it should be?
0: Well, of course, I'm working on some of the early shows, which were really slow paced. And, you know, and I realized that, you know, maybe children are underestimated in terms of how long their attention span is because, you know, Dress Up had his different segments in the show where he built things or he was putting on costumes and plays. And these are all things that children love to do. And he really invited them to do these things in an easy way.

0: But when Jim Henson, who I've worked with, came on with Sesame Street, the pace picked up in terms of, you know, how quick the segments were. And, you know, there was this kind of frenetic thing about it. And since then, I think that's the way a lot of it has gone.
1: So you think that that era of the Henson and like the Sesame Street, that was kind of a marking of the change?
0: I think that was a marking of the change for sure. It was a whole different sort of concept about what we could do for kids and keep their attention, you know. And so I think it did have an impact. I you know, you were playing Paw Patrol. Mm-hmm. I've got two grandkids who are 5 and 7. So I'm kind of aware of what they're watching. And they love Paw Patrol. I like the content, you know. I mean, they're just, I'm not crazy about the amount of animation that's out there now. It's just, I look at the different broadcasters who I love, and I see a lot more animation than I ever saw before.
1: Yeah, it's an interesting direction that things are going in.
0: Yeah. And, you know, we talk about animation and AI and so on. And, you know, that's really cut into the work, I think, for puppeteers, because animation is just so much more flexible. You know, puppets can only do so much and move so far and so on. But I also noticed that a lot of the AI now is they're making puppets out of characters with AI, and they're incredible. Huh. And it's further very sketchy, you know, for puppet builders. But, you know, I see the next generation of kids who are doing Fraggle Rock now, you know, the next generation of puppeteers. And so I'm glad to know they're all working and they're having a blast.
1: I want to mention here quickly, Nina, we did get a text from Lisa from Winnipeg. She's messaging about some of her favorite TV shows she liked as a child in the 70s. She mentioned The Bionic Woman, $6 Million Man, Charlie's Angels, she says, Mr. Dress-Up, Friendly Giant, Sesame Street. She says, I did not learn much from Sesame Street, but The Bionic Woman provided an example of a powerful, smart, funny, beautiful woman. So, Lisa, thank you for that. Yeah.
0: Yeah, that's a great comment.
1: If anyone else, if you were listening and you want to kind of reminisce about some of the shows you watched as a child, call us 204-780-0893 or send us a text like Lisa did, 204-588-7355. Our guest is Nina Keough, a voice actress and puppeteer, worked on probably a lot of the shows that you watched as a kid.
0: Yeah, there are a lot of them.
1: Nina, when it comes to lessons or values, you said Paw Patrol, there is some of that that you see in there. I hear a lot of people talking about Bluey and how much they like the emotional kind of learning that kids get from it. Do you think that's still in a lot of children's shows? I know that was a big part of Mr. Dress-Up, like sitting down and having conversations about feelings and learning. Do you think that has kind of carried on?
0: I probably in another form, but you know, my little girls watch Koala Rescue, which is an Australian show, and it's a lovely story and series about a woman who is a vet and her little daughter, and the daughter is the host of the show, and they have the koalas. That is a wonderful show for showing kindness and you know, taking care of animals and so on. That's a great show.
1: Is it animated or is it? Is it live?
0: No, it's real.
1: Oh, very cool.
0: My alarm's going up. It's It's a reality show.
1: Oh, very interesting. Yeah, nonfiction.
0: Yeah, and so and the girls love it. And the other thing, what was the other show? I can't remember what it is. Anyway, there are a couple of shows that I think are really great because I try and find humans in a show rather than animation for them. And it's not easy to find. Mm-hmm. So when I do find something that's really great, I do want to show it to them. But yeah, there's just too much animation. They're not allowed to watch Barbie when they come to my house.
1: Okay, so you do set rules for what your grandchildren are watching at your house.
0: Yeah, at my house, yeah. And
1: do you make them watch Mr. Dress-Up?
0: I don't make them, but I, you know, they watch Mr. Dress-Up. They've watched a few friendly, you know, that I've got on I don't know if they're on YouTube. And they love Today's Special as well. And but, you know, my 7-year-old, her favorite book right now is How I Survived D-Day.
1: Oh.
0: So her taste in material, I don't know. It's very eclectic, I must say. But yeah, it's interesting what kids are up to today, you know, but they don't get a lot of access to the screen.
1: Nina, I really appreciate your time. Thank you so much for joining us here on Radio Noon and sharing some about your incredible history in children's TV. Thank you.
0: Thank you. My pleasure.
1: That is Nina Keough, voice actress and puppeteer. She's worked on shows like Mr. Dress-Up and The Friendly Giant. Well, we are coming to the end of this first half hour of Radio Noon. It's time now for your CBC local news.
2: This is CBC News. Good afternoon, I'm Donna Lee. In downtown Winnipeg at 12:30, we have a mix of sun and cloud. It's 17 degrees. It will become cloudy and breezy this afternoon with a high of 19. Seniors and consumer advocacy groups want council candidates to come clean about how Winnipeg's water and sewer rates are set. The coalition says the Public Utilities Board should decide the city rates the same as it does for all other municipalities in Manitoba. Right now, Winnipeg is exempt from requiring PUB approval. Tom Sims of the Manitoba Seniors Equity Action Coalition says there's no accountability or transparency.
3: This past spring, it's like, oh, the rates are going to go up 20%. They're just trying to scare us. And then, oh, well, they're going to be 4%. I'd rather take that kind of political theater out of our water and sewer rates. And let's look at evidence-based decision about how our water and sewer rates get set.
2: All Winnipeg council candidates will be asked to answer the group's questionnaire about water and sewer rates. Their responses will be made public in mid-October. Still on the campaign trail, another candidate for Winnipeg's top job is vowing to make this city the safest in Canada. Don Woodstock is one of 12 people running to become mayor. He says he will hire an additional 100 police officers. Woodstock also says he will not hire outside consultants or have numerous boards to tell Winnipeg police how to do their jobs. He says he will be on their side.
4: You're listening to the police. You're hearing from them. You're sitting down with them. Instead of me being combative with them, they now have a friend. They have somebody who will allow them to do their job.
2: Woodstock also had a warning for criminals. He says they need to leave by election day because if he is elected, he will give police the tools they need to eliminate crime. Last week, mayoral candidate Kevin Kline also vowed to make Winnipeg the safest city in Canada within 4 years. The closure of the Charleswood Adult Day program next month worries one Winnipeg woman whose mother has been going there for more than a decade. The WRHA funds the program where seniors can play games and be physically active. The Lions Housing Center recently ended the lease where the program operates. The WRHA says there are other adult programs in other parts of Winnipeg, but Janet Babineau says it's not that easy.
5: I know Charleswood Adult Daycare or Day Program had a wait list of 38 people. There was 98 people at services regularly Monday to Friday and 38 more people on the wait list. Every day program in this city will be in a similar state, I'm sure.
2: Babineau says there are also additional fees charged to seniors if they're from outside the catchment area. She also worries her mother and her friends will end up scattered like seeds when the program closes at the end of October. And that is your CBC News from Winnipeg. Your next local CBC News is at 1:30.
1: Donna, before you leave, mm-hmm. I've got you here. I've got Riley here.
6: Yes.
1: Today's call and conversation, we're leaning into the nostalgia. We're talking about children's TV. Ooh. And what memories you have. Both of you, does something come to mind? Like what shows or programs or even books were kind of building blocks for your childhood?
7: On the farm.
1: Yeah.
7: It was CBC Kids every morning.
1: How many channels did you get?
7: Two.
1: Okay, I got three for many years. We had Farm Revision TV as well. So we got CBC Kids and PBS Kids.
7: Okay.
1: I think the Weather Channel. Was there, like, what was on CBC Kids
7: then? Oh, gosh, I don't remember. I was, like, elementary school.
1: Okay.
7: At that point.
1: Amazing.
6: So I also had Farm Revision.
1: Very
6: but we
1: nice.
6: We also had...
1: Because we've got Carmen.
6: Yep, Carmen.
1: Morning, outside of Brandon.
7: Swan River.
1: Swan River.
7: Dauphin okay,
1: perfect.
7: Area.
1: Gotcha.
6: So I had Farm Revision. Region. And I think I had like four channels. And for me, it was Mr. Dress-Up.
1: Oh, A classic.
2: I know. And the person you were just talking to.
7: I think we watched that too.
2: Oh, Mr. Dress Up. Oh, it's absolutely. And Sesame Street, of course.
1: Yes. We just talked to a puppeteer who worked on Mr. Dress Up. And I was like a little starstruck, to be honest.
2: I don't blame you.
1: Yeah. Okay. Thank you both.
2: You're welcome.
1: Oh, wait, Riley, stay here though, because we haven't talked about weather. Mm-hmm. What are we looking forward to? It's a bit cloudy here.
7: Yeah, the clouds have started to build in. There's a weak disturbance that, for the most part, as I've been talking about for the past day or so here, will stay stateside. Most of the rain, there's some isolated thunderstorms that will impact parts of North Dakota through the day today. Some of that will spill northward over the border. Really anywhere south of the Trans-Canada has a fairly good chance of seeing some scattered showers as we get through, particularly the evening tonight. So, I mean, the rest of the day is fine. What you see is what you get for the rest of the afternoon across southern Manitoba. For the most part, it's once we get into the evening that we start to see some of that shower activity pushing in. So 18 degrees right now in the city, a sustained wind south at 35, gusting to 52. So continuing to be windy. We will start to see the winds backing off a bit as we get through the night tonight, but particularly into tomorrow, you'll notice a bit of a difference there. 14 in Brandon, 14 in Mileta. This is where we have had the cloud cover building in through the morning hours today, so not as much sunshine in the west this morning. 19 in Dauphin, 18 for Thompson and Gillam. As we go through the afternoon, some spotty showers will start to push in as we get later afternoon into the Westman region. Likely anywhere. Really your best chance, if you look at the map, it's east of Killarney. However, Brandon, you do have a chance of seeing some showers late afternoon into the evening as well. Most of that pushes into the Red River Valley. As we get into the later evening, overnight into parts of the southern Interlake, eastern Manitoba, and northwestern Ontario, it's out of the way by the time we're into the morning for the most part tomorrow, but we could see some isolated showers first thing. High pressure builds in behind that. That will lead to a sunnier afternoon across the province tomorrow. And then there's another system on the horizon that will impact us as we get toward the weekend here. I'm not talking any major rainfall as we get through the weekend or through the next, say, 24 hours, maybe a couple millimeters. There's the odd location, likely will pick up around 5 to 10 millimeters, but really not a lot of rain coming, which is good at this point because we do need a good stretch of dry weather for harvest to continue across southern Manitoba. Temperatures, what you see is what you get. Things don't really move too much further than they are now. Even overnight tonight, cloud cover will keep things warm. So around 13, 14 across most of southern Manitoba. And then really province-wide tomorrow, looking at temperatures anywhere from 17 to around 20, 21 degrees tomorrow afternoon. So a bit above seasonal once again. Friday, 21 in Winnipeg, likely some fog in the morning. Then we'll get into a mix of sun and clouds. Good chance of showers into Saturday, 19 degrees. And we'll get some sunshine back at 19 for Sunday as well.
1: All right. Thank you, Riley.
7: You're welcome.
1: That is CBC weather specialist Riley Lechuk. I'm Chloe Friesen. You're listening to Radio Noon. And we are launching right back in to our call-in conversation. We're asking you, what were your favorite shows when you were growing up? How did these programs influence you and the person you became? Now, when I think back to shows that left their mark on me, VeggieTales comes to mind.
8: Hit it, boys. Have you ever seen a boy with funny clothes? A girl with braces on her teeth or freckles on her nose? Some kids call them oddballs. Some kids call them weird.
9: Is it my imagination or does Aunt Ruth have a beard?
8: God makes lots of people in all colors, shapes, and sizes. He loves them very much in what we need.
1: The amount of VeggieTales songs that I could just sing at a drop of a hat now, even now, in my adulthood, yeah, there's a lot of them. How impactful is media we consume when we're kids? According to an opinion piece from The Guardian, the attention economy has come for children's media. So 20 years ago, kids' shows were slower paced. They usually featured calming music and colors. But turn on a kids' channel today and you're likely to get greeted by bright colors, faster paced writing, and flashing lights. But how harmful can this format be on developing minds? We're going to attempt to answer this in a moment, but we want you to join the discussion. Where do you draw the line when it comes to what your kids can and can't watch? Is there a show they've begged you to watch that you would just always say no to? And we want you to think back to when you were younger. What shows did you love? How did they influence you? What lessons from those shows shaped you into the person you are today? You can call us at 204-780-0893 or send us a text message at 204-588-7355. Joining us now is Dr. Joanne Unger. She is a clinical psychologist. Welcome back to the show, Dr. Unger.
10: Thanks for having me.
1: I saw you giggling at my VeggieTales clip there. What memories did that bring up for you?
10: Well, I have to say, I will age myself a little bit. My children would have watched VeggieTales. But yes, I had some funny memories of some interesting songs about animals and combs and the like.
1: Silly songs with Larry, of course. Before we get into the science and the psychology of this, what comes up for you when you think about influential children's programs, whether it was for yourself or for your kids?
10: Yeah, for sure. Well, I was listening to your previous conversation and certainly resonated with Mr. Dress Up and Sesame Street as staples at our house. But I was also, I had to Google because I couldn't quite remember the name, was The Friendly Giant. Mm-hmm. Was another favorite. And also, of course, Fred Penner.
1: Oh, how have we not talked about Fred Penner until now? Thank you, Joanne.
10: No problem.
1: So just how influential can children's media be on a child's development? What do we know?
10: Well, what we know is that everything in a child's environment influences their development. So their minds are growing and changing all of the time. And particularly, you know, in those toddler years, they're expanding their brain capacity and their development across all areas very quickly. And adolescence is another time of huge brain development. So they're taking information in all the time and using all of that to inform, well, to support their development and their learning and inform their identity development as they grow up.
1: We do have a caller on line one here. Bob, you are here to share something that your daughter loved.
11: Yes, good morning. I want to talk to you about Mr. Dress-Up. My daughter was a huge fan of Mr. Dress-Up, so much so that whenever we went away on vacation, I had to make sure that the VCR, remember those? the VCR was programmed from 10:30 on Channel 2 so that Mr. Dress-Up could be taped for my daughter.
1: And you still remember the time and the channel?
11: I do, yeah, for sure I do. And then further to that, on her fanship of Mr. Dress-Up, when he did his retirement tour, he did a show here at the Pantages Theatre downtown, and it was a bitterly cold Saturday morning, and of course she took her album that she wanted to get signed by Mr. Dress-Up. And we hung around the back the stage door, and there were kind of sleazy looking young punks there, teenagers in their leather jackets, and you know, I was a little concerned about being there, and it turned out that these kids, a couple of young lads, they just said, "Oh, you know, Mr. Dress-Up, he rules."
1: Oh.
11: And they were there exactly for the same reason.
1: Such a good story, Bob. Thank you for calling in. Joanne, obviously, children's media has such an impact on us from the time we are kids to when we are adults or teens waiting behind the Pantages to get a signature from Ernie Coombs. When it comes to media that is so long-lasting and nourishing, what's the difference between capturing attention and nourishing and creating those strong memories?
10: You know, I think it goes behind the intention that's put into the different media sources. So we know that there are some shows and some media sources that really take child development into consideration, even in the development of their programming. So I know Sesame Street did that. I believe Mr. Rogers did that in terms of thinking about what is going to support our child's development, social, emotional, attention, a learning, you know, even like letters and numbers and those kinds of things. And so when they have that intention built in, there is that staying power. And there's also, you know, some intention around social emotional development and how children feel about themselves. So I know a lot of those shows with that staying power, they send messages to children about how they're valued. And I think those are the things, those are the why people show up to Mr. Dress-Up to get the signature. I remember at a folk festival show with Fred Penner, getting my important people mixed up. Fred Penner, the number of generations that would show up to a show. And he commented on that, right? Like there's three generations at minimum under that tent. And it's because of those messages of care and warmth empathy and support and fun that hit home for people and kind of resonate in those early years, and then that sticks with you.
1: We want to hear from you. Is there a show that you or your kid loved to watch when they were younger? Maybe you have young kids now. What are they watching? Is there a show that they beg to watch but you don't let them? Where do you draw the line when it comes to the type of media they are consuming? You can call us at 204-780-0893 or text us at 204-588-7355. Our guest is Dr. Joanne Unger, a clinical psychologist. Joanne, I want to talk about pacing, because this is something that comes up in terms of kids' attention spans. How does pacing of a show impact a kid's attention span and what they're actually gaining from a program?
10: For sure. So particularly young children, but all children in general, their cognitive abilities are not the same as adults. And so their pacing or their ability to think, to concentrate, to take in information is slower. However, fast-paced media, when it's going very quickly, still can have those moments where will still activate in children kind of dopamine hits or things that we associate like with pleasure or excitement. And so even though they're not understanding, they can still be having this effect on their brain, which kind of keeps them looking and keeps them watching. However, it may not be supporting their learning and development because it's going too fast for them to take it in. Particularly for younger children, this fast-paced media also isn't reflective of reality. So something that's really important for younger children is they're learning how their world works. They're learning about how their body works. They're learning how they move through the world, how they interact with people. And so if their digital media is very different to how the real world works, it's influencing their development and also influences their expectations. So if kids and young children are getting these dopamine hits, very quickly, they will start to expect that that's what their brain should be getting all of the time. And what we find happens is there will be, you know, an intolerance for slow pace, the slow pace of life that happens every day. There will be lower tolerance for boredom or relaxation even. And these can be real challenges when kids need those types of skills to be able to learn and to be at school and to have downtime in their lives.
1: Where do iPads come in here? Because I know that we say television, but many kids aren't watching an actual television. They're watching a tablet or a phone or something that is portable. What aspect does that portability and accessibility add to kids consuming this type of fast-paced content?
10: Absolutely. Well, you know, we know that, you know, some of this fast-paced content is actually on things like YouTube or other types of apps or programs. And that's really, really accessible on an iPad. I think some of the transportability challenges happen is this can be a really very easy fix for us as parents, right? So we're in a car or we're having to wait for something and our kids are getting a little bit fidgety. It's just very simple to be able to pass them a portable device to be able to occupy them for a moment, or you're a little grouchy or hangry. And the challenge with that is kids then lose that opportunity to learn how to regulate their emotions or their attention or waiting in a way that doesn't involve distraction or high-paced media. And so that becomes a problem later on, as we know life is filled with these moments and kids need to learn kind of the social, emotional, self-regulation skills to be able to cope with those different things. And so it can be a real challenge when these distraction type coping strategies are so readily accessible. It can also lead to expectations for kids that they have access all of the time, when in reality, you know, it may not be in their lives that this will be something that is attainable or should be something that they have access to all the time.
1: We have a call on the line about some memories. Alon is calling with some memories about some kids' shows. Alon, what comes to mind when you think about children's TV?
12: I think I remember 3-2-1 Contact, which came on right after Sesame Street. And I started to feel like a big kid then, around 1980. because it had more science and investigation, and even had this like detective group called the Bloodhound Gang. So it was like advanced Sesame Street.
1: Okay.
12: Sesame Street, I think, was ageless, and everyone can appreciate it, you know, social meaning. But I think the curriculum was a little more developed and advanced for 3-2-1 Contact.
1: Yeah, this was...
12: So I just remember feeling like a big little kid when I watched that. So, like, my brain was just filled with information. So very educational stuff back then.
1: We're looking up some images right now. And, yeah, this looks like a PBS show. And a lot of the hosts, real people, not animation, a lot of the hosts were older kids.
12: Yeah. And, yeah, I do remember more people and fewer Muppets. Not that I had anything against Muppets. I love the Muppets. And I actually often think about even how Sesame Street and the Muppets a bit later, like the Muppet Show, really formed almost like the texture of our minds, you know, from the 70s, late 70s, early 80s, Gen X people. It seemed like a sort of a softer and a sort of more quirky, even the humor was way more quirky than I think than the stuff today. Yeah.
1: Alan, really appreciate your comments here. Thank you. Dr. Unger, hearing so many stories about how people were impacted beyond just right distraction, as we've been talking about, like it shaped their humor, it shaped their personalities. We got this text from Glenn who says he remembers The Friendly Giant. It was so good. Romper Room. I've not heard of that one, but we'll look into it. And it's already mentioned Fred Penner, of course. It seems like a lot of these shows, people were really learning things. Are these programs, like, is it capable to sit down and learn from TV, do you think, these days?
10: Yeah, I think there are still some shows and programs that are having that intention, like we talked about, of wanting to support child development and learning. I don't have little ones these days, so I'm not up on what those are. But I know, you know, hearing from families and from family members that there are some ones out there that do have that intention. I think the digital media world is being overtaken a little bit by this fast pace, and can we keep people's attention as long as possible? And so I think the motivation and the drive behind digital media has shifted from keeping people connected as opposed to supporting their development. And I think that's kind of part of the challenge. And so it makes it harder for families to find those shows or have access to those programs to be able to provide those to their kids instead.
1: Glenn actually added to his comment here. He says The Friendly Giant was great because he was so calm and quiet. He was mild mannered. He found it. Glenn says, I found it so relaxing as a kid. Yeah. Joanne, if parents are wondering if the shows that their kids are watching are of benefit, what sort of signs should they look for in their kids maybe after watching a program? For Glenn, after watching Friendly Giant, he felt relaxed. What should kids be feeling after engaging with media like this?
10: Yeah, I think there's, you know, with the fast-paced media, kids can often feel overwhelmed by the stimuli that's coming at them. So there might be some agitation, some difficulty putting it down because, you know, they're having these dopamine hits and it's hard to get them to stop. I think some of us as adults may resonate with that feeling ourselves. Mm-hmm. And so, you know, if we can see in ourselves how we feel after, we can look for those same signs in our kids. So if they struggle to stop, if they're irritable, if they're not sure what to do next, if they seem a little grumpy, you know, these are signs that maybe this wasn't the right match for their brain. If, you know, they have a little bit easier time putting it down and maybe they want to talk about it or tell you something that they learned or share something about it with you, that's probably a good sign that, you know, that it was maybe something that supported their development. I think you can tell pretty clearly when something is relaxing and calm and slow versus something that's not, right, as an adult. So with kids 5 and under, we do suggest that parents co-view with their children as opposed to having it as, you know, something they do instead of being with a parent. And then, you know, between 5 and 12, they should be supervised. So again, we may not have to sit down beside them while they're engaged in digital media, but we should be able to look over their shoulder and see what they're doing so that we can keep an eye on things, because it's there's a lot of challenges with keeping kids safe online.
1: You mentioning that parents will also kind of be aware about how their kids are feeling based on how they are feeling. I know my own mom, there were shows that she said, nope, turn that off. And as I got older, I'm like, why didn't you want us to watch those shows? I think SpongeBob comes up for me. And she goes, they were just so annoying. For her, right? We wanted to watch it, but for her, and she probably, she had a point, but it was probably going to cause like stress and overwhelm in the household in general. So now I kind of understand that. And yeah, and now I guess I watch SpongeBob on my own time if I feel like I've missed out. But we actually have a call here. Susan from, oh, we're going to wait till Susan gets on the line here. Co-watching, a lovely idea. Can be tough though, right? Why can it be so hard for parents to stick to recommendations for kids when it comes to screen time, things like co-watching, monitoring the content that their kids are watching? Why is that such a challenge these days?
10: Yeah, there's lots of reasons that it's a challenge. You know, one is we have a lot going on as parents, right? So there's lots of demands on our time, lots of expectations and stressors that we need to manage. And so certainly there's times for exceptions. I think part of the reason is some of these things have become habits. They've become habits for us, and then we pass those habits on to our kids, and it's hard to undo habits. And so, you know, that is another challenge. And also the programs are designed to hook people. So this has to do with the responsibility of tech companies and our governments to regulate some of these things. And so placing all the responsibility on parents to follow these regulations, I think, is not fair. And we as a society need to take some steps to help and support families this way. But I know some things that I've done when I've worked with families is just making a list and reminding ourselves of all the other things that we can do other than screen, so that, you know, it doesn't feel like I don't know what to do with my kids, or the kids don't know what to do if that screen is taken away. And just having a list and reminding ourselves, because I think in some ways we just have forgotten. And because these things have just become such a strong habit in our society.
1: Really quickly here before our time runs out, I want to say hello to Susan from Morden. Susan, you're here to talk about some of the older shows you loved and some new ones.
13: Yeah, well, I grew up black when I was really young, black and white TV, and Shea Halen and Friendly Giant, and then as my kids came along, then it was Fred Penner and Sesame Street and Mr. Dress Up. And then now I'm on to the grandkid stage of things, so we watch a lot of Rubble and his construction crew.
1: Okay.
13: But I just want to mention I learned about a new one this week, and I'm sorry it's not on television, but it is on YouTube, and it's Tractor Ted. And Tractor Ted is a little animated tractor that visits, it takes place in England, so it he visits... he kind of lives or visits with a farmer, and they do all of the farm kind of things with real people, real tractors. But you see Tractor Ted come zooming along.
1: Oh, that's fascinating. The mix of animation and real life.
13: Yeah, a mix of animation and real life. And the machinery isn't quite the same as what we may have here in Canada, but it's also very educational. So, and I just wanted to mention that there used to be things. We had car games. I play with my grandkids when we're traveling.
1: Right.
13: You know, where you could try and find the numbers from 1 to 20, or you find go through the alphabet trying to find signs with those letters. Finding, you know, cows or whatever it is try and keep the kids entertained while not on screen.
1: Yeah, there are those ways of combating boredom, I think, that Dr. Unger was talking about there. Thank you so much for your call. Thank you to everyone who called. Dr. Unger, thank you so much for joining us as today's guest. Really appreciate it.
10: Thanks for having me.
1: That's Dr. Joanne Unger, a clinical psychologist. We're going to let Fred Penner take us out because, of course, an icon. Thank you to Abby Adeyemi, our technician, Chidi Akuma and Corey Funk, our associate producers, show producers Nellie Gonzalez, our director Sierra Sanders. I'm Chloe Friesen. Thank you for joining us. Coming up next on the show, it's Bookends.
14: Louder meow. Meow. Louder. Meow. A little quieter. Meow. Quieter meow.
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17: You might think that your boss is evil, but what if they were an actual supervillain? A new novel about a woman who does office work for the bad guys, and why the difference between heroes and villains isn't as clear-cut as you think.
18: From CBC News, The World This Hour, I'm Kaz Bovin. A sentencing hearing is underway for an Ontario man who pleaded guilty to aiding in more than a dozen suicides. Kenneth Law admitted he ran websites selling lethal substances to vulnerable people who later died. As Lisa Shing reports, families are sharing memories of those lost in court.
19: A tribute played in court. It includes the line, "I miss you, my life." Part of victim impact statements from the parents of Yesenia Bedoya Lopez. She was 18 when she died. As the song played, her father broke down in tears. A Crown attorney read out his statement. "I never imagined I would have to live in a world where my daughter no longer exists." In a packed courtroom in Newmarket, Ontario, there were tissue boxes at the end of every bench. Kenneth Law sat in the prisoner's box, staring ahead without emotion. As other families read their own statements, including Adrian Dali, sister of Maurizio Vidala. She said her brother had a way of making people truly feel heard, and now the spaces he once filled feel permanently empty. Lisa Shing, CBC News, Toronto.
18: Iran's president says he wants the war with the U.S. and Israel to end through diplomacy. Masoud Pezeshkian was responding to U.S. President Donald Trump's threats of annihilation at the U.N. General Assembly yesterday. Speaking there today, Pezeshkian accused the U.S. of defying international law by launching the war.
20: "The United States president described us as terrorists. We have been the victims of terrorism. The United States, by using weapons with multiple warheads, they martyred, assassinated our scientists, our men, women, and children."
18: Pezeshkian says his country is seeking nuclear energy, not a nuclear bomb. Trump has justified the war with Iran by claiming he is preventing it from building a nuclear weapon. Canada's stance on Iran will likely come up when Foreign Affairs Minister Anita Anand delivers this country's national statement to the General Assembly on Saturday. She is unlikely to issue the kind of ultimatum we heard from Trump this week, but as Karina Roman explains, Ottawa is taking a firm line regarding Iran's human rights abuses.
21: "We ground our work in the Middle East in terms of international law, and those principles are of fundamental importance."
22: Foreign Affairs Minister Anita Anand says she will only comment on what she will say at the UN on behalf of Canada, and not on the American president's words about annihilating Iran. She also announced additional sanctions on the Islamic Republic, but the minister sidestepped questions on whether Canada considers Israeli President Benjamin Netanyahu a war criminal, and whether Canada will allow him to fly through Canadian airspace on his way to the UN.
21: "I actually have asked my department to provide me with information relating to this particular flyover, which I did not have before."
22: Anand says Canada respects international court decisions to ensure crimes against humanity are addressed as such. Karina Roman, CBC News, Ottawa.
18: Among other topics world leaders are discussing at the UN is the threat to human rights posed by artificial intelligence, especially after revelations of instances where AI programs have gone rogue and hacked websites. Volker Turk is the UN's High Commissioner for Human Rights.
0: It needs to be regulated, and it does mean that there needs to be, especially from the superpowers, China, US, European Union, we need them to come together and see the need for it.
18: Volker says new initiatives may be announced during the General Assembly. Finally, Ottawa's City Council has approved the motion to change one of its street names, Trump Avenue. It was named after the now U.S. president 20 years ago. Ottawa Councillor Riley Brockington moved to change the name earlier this month, saying Trump does not deserve the honor in light of his threats to Canada. A new name for the avenue has not yet been announced. That is your World This Hour for CBC News. I'm Kaz Bovin.
6: I'm Donna Lee with your forecast across Manitoba this afternoon. In Winnipeg, it will become cloudy and breezy with a high of 19. In Brandon, a good chance of showers and a risk of a thunderstorm. It'll also be breezy with a high of 17. In Dauphin, also a good chance of showers and a risk of a thunderstorm, and it'll be breezy with a high of 20. In Flin Flon and The Pas, mainly sunny and breezy with a high of 22. In Thompson, a mix of sun and cloud. It'll be breezy with a high of 21. And in Churchill, mainly sunny and windy with a high of 21.
3: Hey there, welcome to Bookends. I'm Matea Roach. Today on the show, spreadsheets and supervillains. What's it like to be an auditor for the dark side? Then, Colson Whitehead brings to life the criminal underworld of 1980s New York and the last heist of a mostly retired crook. Picture this. You head into the office to start a day of work. Breakfast is provided. There are snack bars. There's a foosball table. Over lunch, you can even get a massage. The perks are great and your skills are valued. You're treated with respect. This all sounds very good, but there's a catch. Your boss is a supervillain. In her debut novel, Hench, Natalie Zena Walshots introduced us to the office world of careless superheroes and the data-obsessed underlings working for villains. And now she's back with a sequel. It's called Villain, and it catches up with the protagonist, Anna, who's since climbed the ranks from henchwoman to a high-ranking lieutenant. She's now known as the Auditor, and she's determined to stop superheroes doing damage to civilians. To make that happen, she's targeting the department that recruits and trains them. Cue lots of office politics and good guys who aren't actually all that good. Here to tell us more about the world of Villain and Hench is Natalie Zena Walshots. Natalie lives in Nova Scotia, and she joins me now from our CBC studio in Halifax. Natalie, welcome to Bookends. Thanks so much for joining us.
4: Oh my goodness, thank you so much for having me.
3: Well, congrats on writing a sequel to Hench. I know the version of Villain that made it to our bookshelves was actually the fourth full draft that you wrote. And you've described yourself before as being unprepared for the psychic damage that Hench getting positive feedback was going to do on you and, I guess, your writing process. What was that psychic damage exactly?
4: So, two things. One, perhaps I should talk to like a therapist at some point about how utterly devastating positive attention can be, but we'll put that aside for just one moment. But when I wrote Hench, it was very much the book I desperately wanted to exist in the world. I was waiting for somebody to write Hench for me, which is, you know, I've been obsessed with superhero stories since I was a very little kid, and over time became increasingly interested in the plight of all the background characters, in particularly Hench people, you know, everybody sitting at their computer console while Darth Vader was throwing a temper tantrum, right? Like I desperately wanted to know what their lives were like and what their careers were like and how they came to be here. And I eventually got impatient and wrote Hench. But I wrote that book for me. I wrote that book because I desperately wanted to read it. And that was kind of really all I cared about during the process. But then when it came to writing Villain, Hench had been much more positively received than I ever could have anticipated, which was wonderful and beautiful. And all of these people were telling me how much it meant to them. And suddenly I had to care about disappointing them, or at least I found that I cared about disappointing them and wanting to make sure that I gave them something that was at least worthy of the experience that they had with the first book, which definitely had me taking at least a couple of ticks of psychic damage per second for several years before I was able to finish the book.
2: I mean, it's a double-edged sword, I guess, mm-hmm. right? That it means so much to get this positive feedback from readers, but then it also does create perhaps a sense of pressure of needing to live up to that. How did you get past that as a writer to get to that fourth draft that you were finally happy with?
4: Just suffering, really. I just pushed through it, probably in some ways more than I should have. But ultimately, I did come to something that I at least didn't hate, you know, that I felt like, okay, if this is what I am putting out in the world, I am at the very least content with it and in some ways like genuinely proud. But at the end of the day, it was just a slog. It was writing the book until it felt good enough and also until it was over.
2: Yeah. I want to return to the world of Hench and Villain mm-hmm. in a second, but before that, one thing we both have in common that I want to talk about is we've both had some experience with the world of Canada Reads, the book debate show.
4: Oh, yes.
2: Here at the CBC. Yeah, so I was a panelist, but of course you were featured on the show mm-hmm. as a novelist very shortly after Hench was released, championed by Kim's Convenience actor Paul Sun-Hyung Lee. And I'm wondering what it was like to have that kind of experience where you were really in the spotlight and your book was being debated so soon after it had come out.
4: I mean, it was an absolutely wonderful experience, to be perfectly honest. And Paul is a big part of that. He was such an incredible champion for that book, understood it completely. He saw exactly what I was trying to do. And so I'm filled with nothing but extraordinary gratitude to him and all the Canada Reads folks for that. But it was also so great to see Hench being read and enjoyed by people who I'm fairly certain under other circumstances would not have picked it up and who really enjoyed it. Suddenly everybody's mom was coming up to me and being like, oh, I read all the Canada Reads books and I read yours and I really loved it. And having that was extraordinary.
2: I mentioned I want to talk more about this world that you've created. You know, we have heroes and villains, there's good versus bad, but can you tell me a bit more about what went into crafting this world where we have our protagonist who's doing this like low-level admin work of essentially discovering that there's this collateral damage to superheroes on property, on people, on the well-being of the society that wasn't really being maybe recognized in her world?
4: Sure. Well, I mean, whenever I have been watching a superhero movie or really consuming any kind of superhero media, I've been kind of quietly counting in the background, being like, that car definitely just got thrown through that entire building. Who did that car belong to? There were definitely three people in that car. I hope that they lived. And there are infinite examples of collateral damage, both small and massive in all kinds of superhero media. Most of those moments are kind of like played up for the explosion or the hilarious moment of violence where like Captain America like throws his shield into a guy's face and then we're supposed to move on and never think about that. Well, I kind of couldn't ever stop thinking about that because like that guy is dead. That guy that, you know, Batman just dropped down a fire escape definitely has a complex spinal injury. What is the rest of his life going to be like? And I became kind of obsessed with those questions. Not dissimilar to the way that our protagonist, the auditor, does. And the math that the auditor does in Hench and continues to do in Villain is very real in that it is based on, you know, real mathematical formulas and equations that are used to calculate the damage that natural disasters do to communities. And the vast majority of the time, the heroes are doing a lot more damage than the villains are. And I could prove it with math.
2: So you are sort of proving with math, as you say, that the heroes are doing more damage than the villains. And that's the same math that Anna, the auditor, is doing in these novels. But then that math and kind of realizing, okay, maybe are these heroes something we need to fight back against, leads her to this place where she's using data actually to target and try and destroy some of these heroes using some pretty unconventional methods. Like, there's a moment where she targets a top executive from the organization that recruits and trains superheroes and gets the therapist to quit on this executive to kind of screw up the exec's life. She's messing with their catering to just kind of lightly upset people and make their lives less convenient. And you've said before, there's this phrase that you've used, that the violence of minor inconveniences cannot be overstated.
4: Mm-hmm.
2: Can you tell me more about that?
4: Absolutely. Having your DoorDash show up an hour late cold, that can ruin somebody's entire day, you know, especially if you're like working very hard and the work you're doing is very precise and suddenly your blood sugar is dropping and you're pissed off and now something ends up going out an hour late. That can have real consequences. And I'm very interested in those consequences. And I think that kind of subtle, both psychological and logistical warfare can be shockingly effective, especially in these kinds of situations where, you know, precision matters and timing matters and everybody making really, really good judgment calls all the time really matter. Also, I think it's funny and enjoyable. And I'm like, you know, I would like to see what happens. I would like to see how far in a superheroic context you could really push ruining somebody's life through the violence of minor inconveniences. What kind of forced errors can be created when those characters who are supposed to be these, you know, beacons of goodness and justice are suddenly just having the absolute worst day of their lives and are maybe making the worst possible calls and maybe making the worst possible calls where somebody can see them.
2: Yeah, it's a lot of like trying to make the superheroes crash out in public.
4: Yeah.
2: Basically is how I would describe it.
4: Extremely fair, yes.
2: Anna, the auditor, almost has what I would call the opposite of a redemption arc in villain.
4: Mm-hmm.
2: How do you tackle as a novelist this idea of, you know, how do we decide who gets to be good and who is bad?
4: This is a really good question. I have directly referred to the Auditor story on more than one occasion as a corruption arc or the direct inversion of the redemption arc. And more than that, it is something that she repeatedly rejects throughout the course of both books, but certainly especially in Villain. I think a thing that happens in superhero stories a lot is that when audiences tend to identify with a villain in a lot or like really like a villain, there's this narrative sort of pressure to redeem them somehow, to get them on the side of the good guys, even if that is reluctantly or through force or long, painful, groveling process to like become a good character somehow. And I don't think we have to do that, right? Like, I think we can let our bad guys be villainous and enjoy that without kind of forcing them to redeem themselves and in the process, like, lose a lot of what it was that drew us to them in the first place. Every single character in Hench and Villain has their own individual moral compass that are often wildly different from each other, including people who are ostensibly on the same side of things. And I do not, as the author, like the overarching narrative voice, try and make any calls about that one way or the other. I kind of let those individual moral compasses exist and play out exactly as they are going to.
2: Yeah, I mean, one thing that came up for me reading the book and that I was also thinking about as you were answering that question is, like, I really think, in part because the way you've structured this world is that the superheroes and supervillains are essentially working in a very corporate environment, right?
4: Mm-hmm.
2: What inspired you to really include, like, the office and office culture as an element in this superhero world?
4: Well, first of all, it does come from a real place. I, too, was a young person directly out of a master's degree, trying to figure out how deeply I was willing to compromise my morals for, you know, being able to eat and pay my rent. I've said on more than one occasion that the real villain is capitalism, and that remains true. But so on one hand, I think the work that we do is one of the most meaningful things that we can do with our lives. It's certainly something that is going to take up like a truly colossal amount of our time and energy and internal resources. But it's also something that we absolutely have to do. You know, we all have to pay rent. We all have to eat. Other people may be completely dependent on us for their own livelihoods. So there's those pressures added to it as well. So I think that's something that is, it's a kind of pressure and a kind of moral dilemma that absolutely every person has to make to a certain extent. At the same time, it is something we can really easily ignore, especially if it's like, oh, I have this very respectable white collar job. It's inside, it's air conditioned, I'm treated with respect. You know, sort of as you were saying in your intro, it's like this is a perfectly nice, easy, respectable job. But if what your job is you're going to work for an insurance company and you're denying people medical care on a daily basis in order to meet your quotas, like you're not doing a good thing. Like

0: dualities, dichotomies, these sort of two-person relationships that we see. First off, I want to talk about a sort of professional relationship, if we can call it that. Anna, the auditor, in her quest to target the draft, which is this department that recruits and trains superheroes, she finds herself, I would say, a nemesis in the draft's chief marketing officer, who, in terms of personality, also represents a pretty stark dichotomy. He sends these emails that are scarily cheerful, that have all these emojis, and he goes by the nickname Mom also. Like, it's very sinister in its own way. What makes Mom the perfect adversary for the auditor?
1: Mom is both the auditor's opposite, but also closer to her than I think either of them would actually be comfortable with interrogating in reality. So where she is reserved, he is ostensibly open, whereas she is sort of like snarky or sardonic. He's very earnest and genuine. He's just a very gregarious, outwardly positive person trying to make everybody around him feel comfortable to the point of making them uncomfortable via the extent of his efforts. So personality-wise, they're very much opposites to each other. And in that way, the auditor does not understand him at all, even a little bit. But their work is, in a lot of ways, eerily similar. You know, they're both doing marketing. They're both doing what we would call now narrative campaigns. And they're also both counting, right? They both are doing a similar kind of math. And the kinds of things that they're counting and the kinds of things that they care about are often uncomfortably similar.
0: Yeah, there's this weird, like, when Mom and the auditor first start interacting, Mom really does try to get across, you know, maybe in some ways we have some things in common and we can have this weird collegiality despite being on opposite sides of this highly, highly adversarial and charged relationship.
1: Mm-hmm.
0: And we see this sort of thing, I would say less collegial, but there's also this relationship that we see between a villain and their nemesis, between Leviathan, you know, this top villain that Anna, the auditor, is working for, and his nemesis, Super Collider, who's like the hero of the society that you've crafted. And they have this dynamic that is defined by this intense hatred and constant desire to destroy one another. But then also there's this almost unbearable intimacy between them. Like, they're each the only one that can really understand the other in a way. Like, how did you craft that relationship?
1: There are so many wonderful hero-villain relationships that exist in comics to kind of like see this template of hate really being not even a degree removed from love, just the being of an equal kind of intimacy, just working in a different direction. You know, the energy is flowing in a different direction, but the closeness is the same, and the kind of ways in which these characters are entangled with each other and, like you said, understand each other is really profound. In a lot of ways, heroes and villains in comic stories define each other. They don't sort of exist in the same way without the other. I mean, you know, Batman and the Joker is a really easy one. But there are lots of them. There are, you know, there's the Daredevil and Kingpin. There's Charles Xavier and Magneto. I've always found those like entanglements really fascinating. And I really wanted to explore that in a few different ways in these books to kind of like, you know, really dig into that extremely deep and often very unhealthy closeness that manifests in violence instead of affection, but isn't necessarily less close because of it.
0: Yeah. This is, and forgive me, this is kind of a wild question, especially because I would imagine if the answer to this is yes, like the stakes would be much lower than what we see in this book. But do you feel like you've ever had a nemesis?
1: I have had a couple of people who wanted to be my nemesis, whomst I have turned down. I've never really responded positively to the proposal, but it's very compelling. It's very, very tempting. And like, I have certainly had enemies. Do not get me wrong. Just certainly nothing that I would elevate to the level of nemesis. But the energy behind having a good enemy and the

0: the motivation that comes with that is a hell of a drug, man. Mm. It's really extraordinary. And it having someone opposing you that way, even if it's just sort of like through discouragement, can push you in ways that almost nothing else can. Sometimes our enemy is the person who forces the best work out of us.
1: Yeah, I think you make an important point about the difference between like an enemy and a nemesis, right? Like you mentioned kind of Batman and the Joker as being nemeses. Like Batman and the Penguin aren't nemeses, but they are enemies, right?
0: Exactly. Yeah.
1: I want to ask about a different kind of relationship in this novel. There is a key romance that exists in Villain, and it's one that has a power imbalance that as a reader can sometimes be, I guess, uncomfortable, like not in the sense of it's uncomfortable to read, but you kind of read it and you're like, oh, yikes, this isn't great for the people involved. But what were you hoping readers would take away from the romantic plot in Villain?
0: I mean, I'm not going to sit here and pretend for a second that that is a good idea, right? That the characters involved in that situation are making good choices because they aren't. And I'll definitely say that, but everybody in that relationship is getting something very significant out of it. And like a lot of things in the book, it's something I tried very, very hard to not place an external value judgment on and just sort of let the choices the characters are making stand as they are. But I don't think any relationship exists in the absence of any kind of a power dynamic. Like that's, you know, the kind of way that power works. But in this particular case, I really wanted to highlight both the profound discomfort that can come from that kind of a power imbalance and also the profound comfort that can exist there at the same time and let all of those things coexist and not try and either obfuscate or enhance any of them. Just like let them be there the way that they are going to be there. Mm.
1: We've been speaking a bit about power and control and how that shows up in the novel. And kind of on a related note, there's a key theme of bodily autonomy in Villain. Anna, the auditor, in Hench, the first novel, was very early on badly injured at the hands of a superhero. And then we see this process of her boss, Leviathan, helping to rebuild her body. But in doing so, he exerts a lot of control over that process. And at one point in Villain, Anna kind of casually drops like, oh, Leviathan installed this ringtone in my head and I didn't really know. And now she's having to navigate that. What were you hoping to explore there? Because that's a sort of big thing that as the reader, you're like, again, oh, yikes.
0: Right. It's so bodily autonomy comes up, as you pointed out, a lot. And it is something that I try to sidle up to gradually because it's also definitely something that ratchets up in intensity, I would say, as the novel goes on. And I don't want to get into any of the later stuff for spoilery reasons. But the ringtone in particular is something that comes up really, really early. And on one hand, it's kind of innocuous, right? Like on one hand, it's like, oh, you know, it's just like a custom ringtone. You know, Anna would have had a custom ringtone for Leviathan on her phone to begin with. It's just in her head now and she can't turn it off. You know, it's do not disturb does not exist anymore. And it's something that in the moment she kind of breezes by, but is definitely there as kind of a like a quiet flag as like, this is something that the auditor should probably be thinking about more and caring about a lot more. And it is going to make you, the reader, more uncomfortable than it is going to make her because she's working very hard internally to be not uncomfortable about it, right? So it's there very much to be an early moment of discomfort that heralds a much deeper and I would say much more horrific exploration of the topic that happens later in the book.
1: You're listening to my conversation with Natalie Zena Walshots about her novels Hench and Villain. I'm Matea Roach, and this is Bookends. We'll be right back after the news.
2: 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Good afternoon, I'm Donna Lee. In downtown Winnipeg at 1:30, it's 17 degrees. In Brandon, it's 15. And in Thompson, it's 19. Seniors and consumer advocacy groups want Winnipeg Council candidates to come clean about how water and sewer rates are set. The groups say the Public Utilities Board should decide those rates, the same as it does for all other municipalities in Manitoba. Right now, Winnipeg is exempt from needing PUB approval. The Manitoba Seniors Equity Action Coalition says there's no accountability or transparency. It's asking all council candidates to answer its questionnaire about rates. A former University of Manitoba Law School dean has been arrested in Europe. Jonathan Black Branch was the subject of a Canada-wide arrest warrant for fraud. He was disbarred after it was ruled he had misspent $500,000 in school funds while he was dean from 2016 to 2020. Winnipeg police say he was arrested in Europe as a result of an extradition request. Manitoba's Labour Board is determining if DynaCare workers provide an essential service. The province and the union representing lab workers made final submissions on Tuesday, 2 weeks after the board halted a strike. The board says it plans to have a decision by October 1st. Your next local CBC News will be at 2:30.
1: Hi. Welcome back to Bookends. I'm Matea Roach. Let's get back to my conversation with Natalie Zina Walshots. A lot of these questions of bodily autonomy, I think, end up being raised or like are sort of not able to be detached from the fact that Anna, the auditor, is a character who is living with a disability, right? Because she is injured very early on, like very severely in Hensch, and then is affected by that. And we see how it impacts her ability to work, the sorts of decisions that she has to make, whether or not she's judged to have bodily autonomy by some of the people around her. How did you want to explore those concepts of disability and what informed the way that you write characters dealing with these physical limitations?
0: I'm somebody who lives with a chronic pain condition. So that is definitely something that I am always aware of and dealing with and thinking about. It is just a significant part of my life. But I also think that the way that injury and recovery and disability are treated in superhero stories is often those things are considered extremely temporary, you know, right? Like Batman gets shot and is like back out two nights later with a leg brace on. It's like, no, he's not. He's definitely in the hospital for like weeks to months and is at some point battling a staph infection. Like that's simply not how that works. So on one hand, comics are very narratives of miraculous healing, right? You know, like the injury is the part that superhero stories tend to find interesting, not the recovery. But I really wanted to explore what happens with superhero stories when we don't take that kind of fantastical healing and healing being like a complete healing. I really wanted to sort of create situations where, no, we do have to deal with this forever. Like the auditor will be disabled for the rest of her life, and that will ebb and flow, and that will mean different things at different times, and things will be worse and things will be better, but it's not something that ever goes away completely. And that is true for a lot of the characters. So I really wanted to put the idea of bodies and bodily limitation and disability back in the realm of permanence.
1: Mm. The last question kind of on that, there's this concept that comes up throughout the novel of vulnerability and invulnerability. And I think that's very tied into what we've been talking about in terms of the way that physical disability and ability shows up in the novel, but also some of the emotional arcs that we see your characters have. What does that idea of vulnerability or invulnerability mean to you?
0: That is a really, really good question. I mean, it sort of is adjacent to several of the things that I just said, right? Where that kind of like the idea of the invulnerable hero or like heroism kind of standing in for or being equated to invulnerability is a very potent narrative tool, especially when it comes to superhero stories. at the same time that vulnerability is really the only thing that makes narratives interesting. Like every Superman has their kryptonite, and so many superheroes are about superhero stories rather are about finding and exploiting whatever that weakness is. Vulnerability is also something that is both incredibly difficult and often grotesque to deal with, but is also at the absolute core of experiencing like real closeness and intimacy. It's one of those real like you disgusting, I love this kind of situations where like, in order to actually know somebody and have them know us and perceive us and be close to us, like we are forced to make ourselves vulnerable. Ew.
1: No, it's so terrible. Right? It's like, I don't like this at all.
0: Please cease perceiving me. And what happens to that and all of those feelings when you then like layer superheroic invulnerability on top of that?
1: Natalie, it has been so much fun chatting with you and getting into this world of heroes and villains. Thank you so much for joining me today.
0: Oh my goodness. Thank you so much for having me. This was delightful.

That was Natalie Zena Walshots. We were speaking about her novels Hench and Villain. I'm Mateo Roach, and you're listening to Bookends on CBC Radio.

0: New York City is a force of nature in Colson Whitehead's latest crime novel, Cool Machine. The city never sleeps, and seemingly neither do the small-time crooks, hitmen, and hustlers who occupy its neon-lit streets and graffiti-covered alleyways. Cool Machine is a story about a city in transition. And at its core is Ray Carney, a furniture salesman and occasional criminal who's gone mostly straight in his middle age. As Ray gets pulled into a life he thought he left behind, the city breathes and pulsates around him, almost as if New York is imposing its will on transplants and natives of the Big Apple alike. Colson Whitehead is a two-time Pulitzer Prize-winning author born and raised in New York. Cool Machine is the final book in his Harlem trilogy, which also includes Harlem Shuffle and Crook Manifesto. Colson joined me in the studio in Toronto for this conversation. Colson, thank you so much for coming in.
1: How do you do?
0: Not too bad. How are you?
1: Hanging in there.
0: Yeah, hanging in. It's like a hot August day.
1: It's actually my favorite weather, so I'm very fortunate.
0: Really? Yeah? What makes it your favorite weather?
1: It reminds me of some sort of primeval scene. I don't know, some sort of an ancient race memory. I'm not sure.
0: Cool Machine is dedicated to New York effing city. And I was reading this book while I was surrounded by friends. I read that out loud. It's always good when I have to read something out loud to people that I'm sitting with. Why did you have that as the intro to the book?
1: It's dedicated to New York effing city. I've written 12 or 13 books, and I ran out of family and friends to dedicate the books to. So why not New York City, which has given me so much, been my home, and been the inspiration for so much of my work?
0: I want to kind of hear more about that. Like, what do you think New York, do you think New York appreciates it? Do you think New York notices when it is acknowledged in this way?
1: I do anthropomorphize New York a lot, and I think, you know, we tend to each other. It gives me shelter. I try to live up to its personality. I try to be a good contributing member, and over the years, I keep returning to it as my subject, so there's something deep there. I guess I tell myself sometimes that if I get it right, I'll stop writing about it, but I haven't gotten it right yet, so I just keep going.
0: That feels like, I don't know, that feels very New York to me. Like, we're going to keep doing it. We're going to keep iterating. We're going to keep, like, doing different versions of the same thing.
1: Well, The Intuitionist, my first book, takes place in an alternative New York, alternative 20th century. I have a zombie novel called Zone One. It's a zombie apocalypse novel. And that's a kind of utopian New York because everyone is dead, so there's no competition for cabs or no waiting lines in grocery stores. And in the Harlem trilogy, I wanted to play it straight. So no allegory, no evasions, just have a realistic depiction of the city and try to capture it as best I could.
0: Let's get into that capturing of the city, because this book, Cool Machine, the third in the Harlem trilogy, is set in 1980s New York. It's vivid. It is intimate. And as you say, you're playing it straight. It is like you're there. You're trying to put us really right on the street. This is a period of time that you lived through in New York. What are your memories of the city at that time?
1: Well, I was coming into my own as someone who loves pop culture, a reader and a writer. So I was a teenager, and it was a great time to be a kid in the city, finding record stores, going downtown to buy a Susie and the Banshees t-shirt, going to CBGBs and Ritz to see Sonic Youth or Husker Du, these alternative bands. And so I look, you know, it's definitely a part of where my identity as an artist was formed, and being able to pay tribute to it in different ways in the book was a real treat.
0: Yeah. Politically, though, what was going on at the time, and like, what was that like for you kind of forming that sort of consciousness?
1: Well, in the 1970s in the city, the city was bankrupt, crime was at an all-time high, and in the early 80s, we start coming out of that. So there's a lot of money sloshing around, development money. We have a new mayor, Mayor Koch, and a new president, Ronald Reagan, and that's changing the character of the city. I mentioned the homelessness problem in the book. It starts there, cutting back on social services, and people are sort of put out into the street. And so there is a rich class emerging from the ruins of the 70s, and at the same time, an underclass that's getting bigger and bigger.
0: You're weaving like lots and lots of historical fact detail into the narrative, along with what would have been, you know, contemporary pop culture references that these characters are engaging with. What was the process of like getting into that zone, into 80s New York, like for you writing this novel?
1: It's the pop culture and also the political scandals, all three books end with a sort of wide angle view of the larger corruption in the city. And in this case, I drew upon a real corruption case about Donald Manus, who was the Queens borough president. And when I was 15 or 16, it was on the cover of every single tabloid newspaper. And it was my first introduction to how things actually work in a city. So the novel is split into three parts, three novellas that come together Voltron style to make a novel. And they take place in 83, 81, and 86. And so in each instance, I'm trying to figure out what's happening in 81 that can speak to the characters, what's happening in 86 politically, pop culturally. In 1981, Escape from New York comes out, a movie by John Carpenter, action movie. And the main character, Ray Carney, keeps seeing posters. He doesn't know what it's about. And for him, it becomes a sort of existential question. How do you escape from New York, and where would you go, and why would you try? And that refrain keeps popping up. So finding, you know, key moments in pop culture, in history, that can speak to the characters is a big part of the trilogy.
0: I want to ask you about Ray Carney, actually, because he is the driving force of this novel. He is the main character in the trilogy overall. Where do we find him at the beginning of this book?
1: In the first two books, he's been wrestling with his darker side. You know, he wants to be an upstanding member of society, store owner, good family man, but there's a voice in the back of his head that's always saying, let's do some crimes. Now we meet him, he's middle-aged. The kids, his children that were 1 and 2 year olds in the first book are now grown up and left the house. His wife has started her own business, and he's having a bit of a crisis. He's integrated his darker half and now has to figure out what's next.
0: I guess I'm interested to know why you chose to develop this trilogy, you know, starting kind of back 50s, going through to the late 80s, by the time we are at the end of Cool Machine. Is there any resonance you see kind of between the things you're writing about in these novels and things that are going on in New York now?
1: Well, whenever you're writing about the past, you're always writing about the present because very little changes, especially when you're talking about human nature and corruption and racism. So I wanted to write a heist novel. I was very enamored with the movie Ocean's 11. Mm-hmm. And so I was like, you know, can I do a heist novel? I set it in the 60s. I've been writing historical novels in the last, you know, 10 or 12 years because I think I've said my piece about how we live now and going to the past has been very productive for me. One of the centers in Harlem Shuffle takes place after an anti-police riot. A young black boy has been killed by a white policeman. And really the day I finished that book was the day that the George Floyd protests start. And so I was writing about a police brutality case in the early 60s. And of course, there's another one that came along that, you know, changed the course of our history. So if you're writing about police brutality in the past, you're also writing about it now because so little changes.
0: Yeah. Much of what you're discussing of like political corruption, kind of the sort of operator style politics that goes on in New York. I mean, we've certainly seen, like, even here in Canada, we heard like throughout the New York mayoral election, there was a lot of discussion about it.
1: Well, if you pull back to, you know, the White House, the kind of corruption I'm talking about and condemning in these books is really small scale compared to what Donald Trump's doing every day, whether he's promoting a company that he bought stock in the week before or getting kickbacks from various you know, businesses. And so one of the questions that comes up across the trilogy is centered around, you know, the scales of crimes and how bad is a robbery of a hotel when fat cats downtown, real estate developers are pulling much, much bigger heists and never getting called to account.
0: It's interesting, you know, like you have this main character, Ray Carney, you see like this kind of push-pull where he wants to go straight or he wants to be able to kind of leave certain elements of this sort of shadier life behind, but it's difficult for him to do so. Why is it hard for people in situations where there is corruption to extricate themselves from it? Like, what makes it so insidious?
1: I'm not sure if he's wrestling with corruption, but I think just the unruly parts of his self. Mm-hmm. You know, I think if the character works, if the books work, it's because you see him, you see yourself in Carney, some of the other characters, and most of us are not criminals. I'm sure some of people listening now are criminals. But in general, we're all wrestling with parts of our personality, figuring out who we are. And so I guess I like to pull back and think about him as just a person trying to figure out himself and gain mastery over the unruly parts of his personality.
0: Yeah. He's also a man who's very much in an environment that he knows quite well, right? We're now seeing him, the third novel of the trilogy, as a guy who's in middle age. He's kind of in his domain. There's mentions, though, in Cool Machine of the city kind of taking things from people, wearing people down. How does New York City affect people who inhabit it for a long time?
1: Oh, I mean, I've talked about it, I think, in a loving fashion. It's given me so much. It's made me who I am, but also it's a very hard place to live and can be unforgiving. So I'm writing about New York, but I think I'm writing about big cities. I'm talking about being in the world. And I think whether you're in a big city or a small town, you know, we're all beset by the same forces that are trying to bring us down. Mm. And then we have to figure out and master them and overcome them in order to survive. So I don't think New York is special in that way. I think it's particularly, I mean, it's big, and I think some of its cruelties are a bit more insidious, but I think I'm really talking about the world, not so much about New York.
0: No, for sure. For you specifically, though, having been born in New York and living there now, I'm just genuinely curious, like, what percentage of your life do you think you've lived in New York?
1: I don't know, 90%. You know, I have a 12-year-old. When he goes to college, you know, my wife and I will probably move, you know, to the country, you know, to a much quieter place. But for now, it works and definitely has been a real inspiration. But I've done my time there.
0: You've done your time. Yeah. It's funny. You chuckle. Like, has there been a time where you've thought, you know what, enough of this. I've done my time. I'm clocking out.
1: I mean, yeah. In a couple of years, I think I'll get my early release.
0: Yeah. Well, and what does that mean then? Because it seems like, you know, you clearly have such love for this place. And yet there's this element of like, if I'm thinking about, you know, the sunset years, that's maybe not where I want to be.
1: Well, I mean, I don't have to be there. I think it's a larger thing. I mean, there's great art, great museums, the ballet, opera. I never leave the house. I'm a hermit. I work at home. So I'm not availing myself of the city in a way that a younger, happier person probably is. So I love the life I have there, but I don't have to be there for the rest of my life.
0: Fair enough. I mean, I guess now I'm interested. I'm like, what does Colson Whitehead look like in, I don't know, where would you go, upstate?
1: We have a place in Long Island, and that's where we go for most of the summer. My wife's a literary agent and can work out there. I can work wherever. One of the perks of my job, just thinking up crazy crap, I can do that anywhere.
0: Yeah.
1: So, and it's peaceful out there. Fewer screams in the middle of the night.
0: Yeah. More beaching, less.
1: I'm not a beach guy.
0: No, really?
1: Yeah.
0: So what
1: That's
0: else is
1: odd.
0: There to
1: it's
0: do
1: odd.
0: On Long
1: it's,
0: Island?
1: This is surprising.
0: Long Island and no beach?
1: You know, I got a grill, got a smoker. I cook large slabs of meat, work on my grilling game, do a lot of fish this summer. I feel very happy with my red snapper advances.
0: Okay, actually, tell me about that.
1: Well, you know, you have to be patient, and you got to clean the grill. Got to oil the grill.
0: Okay. All right. No, this is good. This is genuine good tips. I'm not kidding. I think the people want to know. And I think I have high respect for someone who knows to grill a fish properly.
1: Surely.
0: High respect. I do want to get back to the novel. Much as I would love to talk about fish, love to talk about fish all day long.
1: Yeah.
0: There are two New Yorks that we kind of see described in this book, or we see at least a New York that's divided. There's major wealth disparity. We see some segregation even happening within the criminal world. What did you want to say about it with this book in particular?
1: There are many factors working on Ray. There's race, there's class, there's history, his own aspiration, his own sort of darker self. And, you know, part of the project is to narrate all these different forces that are pressing on him, weighing on him, and seeing how he reacts. So each book has three different capers. And so that's nine different stories, nine different arenas of pressure to see how he rolls with the punches or doesn't. You know, he's definitely a survivor. The main characters of The Underground Railroad and the Nickel Boys, the two books before this trilogy, were very determined by their social circumstances, an escaped slave, a young orphan in a reform school. And so having someone who has more agency was a nice switch for me. I'm throwing different things at him, and he also has the wit and agency to sometimes outsmart those forces that are trying to bring him down.
0: Mm. Rails seems to operate, and the world he lives in seems to operate under this kind of unwritten code. And there's clear lines that, okay, you know, we may all be involved in shady business, but there's certain lines that you don't cross. Can you talk about, like, crafting these kinds of dynamics of, like, small-time alliances between various crooks and how you created that world?
1: Well, I mean, I have a, you know, a book about an elevator inspector. I have a book about somebody who cleans up dead bodies after the apocalypse. This book is about a fence. I think when I make these decisions to have characters who have very unique jobs and careers, I have to make them real and I have to figure out how they operate. I want to find ways to make the world credible, believable, fun, interesting. And that means making up a criminal culture. And so what is the code and contract between a fence and the person who brings him stolen goods? When do you ally with a white gang if you're a black criminal? And what does that mean? Can that be a source of tension? Can that be a source of jokes? You know, humor is a big part of my project. So I have a lot of fun with crime story conventions and tropes. So all that is baked in there.
0: I do want to ask, though, about the relationship between Ray Carney and then his wife, Elizabeth, because this is also an interesting element of the novel, is how much of what he's doing is kind of driven by his desire to sort of provide certain things for her and her ambitions that she has for herself that have really nothing to do with anything that he's done ever. What does she represent? Because she also comes from quite a different background as well.
1: Well, she was born well off, and so there's a class conflict in the first book, not so much after that, but her parents are very disapproving of this rug peddler, as they call him. But she's a normal person in the midst of all this sort of criminal activity. She's aware, unaware of what's going on. It's not so clear. And if I'm going to follow someone for 30 years, I'm following their family as well, and the city, and their friends. And so I'd be neglectful if I didn't take Elizabeth's, you know, feminist journey into account as well and narrate that. You know, she works at a travel agency in the early 60s, helping black travelers in a sort of green book situation, helping them navigate the South, segregated South. Where do you eat? Where do you sleep? She moves up in the second book to a higher position. And then in this book, she started her own travel agency. And so she's a, you know, an important part of Ray's life as well. And if I'm going to create a coherent world, I'm going to include her.
0: You've really been, like, living with these characters for quite some time. How does it feel to kind of just be done with it?
1: I think I'm definitely done with their story, and I took a lot of care to give everyone a proper goodbye. You know, there's folks who have been around for 1,100 pages, and so saying goodbye to Elizabeth, saying goodbye to Pepper was important, and finding a meaningful arc for them over the three books. But I'm also definitely done. You know, I've been writing in the same narrative voice for 8 years. I usually switch up my subjects. So I'm looking forward to the next thing. And the main thing I feel now is a lot of joy that the third book is out. So whether you came to the trilogy with Harlem Shuffle 5 years ago or 3 years ago or 1 year ago, unlike the world, you can now see the sort of master plan. I did plan the ending before I got into the second and third book, and so there is a sort of larger arc of themes that I've been working on, and you can't really see it until it's over. So I'm really excited that people who like the series can see what I was up to.
0: The Harlem Trilogy takes place over roughly three decades in the life of Ray Carney and all of the people in his environment, and the city of New York changes so much in that time. How is the New York you write about, you know, the very beginning of Harlem Shuffle, different from the one that we see at the end of Cool Machine?
1: I think I'll talk about New York now. You know, people are saying New York's in an upswing. The Knicks won the championship and we have a new mayor who's really cool. And I always feel like, yes, it is true, but you know, we're going to go down again. We're always going up and down. And over the course of the trilogy, you know, I documented, I think, the optimism of the early 60s and then the dark days of the 70s and then the reemergence of the economy in the 80s. But at the end of the 80s, beyond the scope of the book, there's the height of the AIDS crisis, the crack epidemic, a worsening homelessness problem. So I think we're always just going up and we're always, you know, coming down again. And that's, I think that's the life of cities and that's the life of people as well, those kind of mountains and valleys. And so I always feel, I know that we're always going to bounce back. The city is resilient and strong, but we're also going to stumble again.
0: Mm. I know you've mentioned maybe soon the time's going to approach where you're going to get out of New York a little bit, but do you think it's something that you're going to continue coming back to as a well for your writing?
1: Yeah, I mean, when I get it right, I guess I'll stop. I'm writing a book now, which has like a few scenes in New York, and I'm definitely like, okay, I'll write these few scenes, and then I can move on. So I'm not sure, you know, 10 years from now, I definitely have accumulated a bunch of pages about the place, so we'll see.
0: Okay, well, we'll see. When will Colson Whitehead perfect his New York?
1: Or will he ever?
0: Or will he ever? Keep listening to Bookends. Keep reading his books. Colson Whitehead,
1: sure.
0: Thank you so much for joining me today.
1: Yes, thank you.
0: Yeah, no, thank you. This has been a real pleasure.

0: Colson Whitehead joined me in studio in Toronto. His latest novel is Cool Machine. This week's show was produced by Lucy Mann and Ashley July, with help from Sarah Cooper and Eileen Yamamoto. Our senior producer is Jacqueline Kirk, and our executive producer is Aaron Balser. Huge shout out to our audio tech, Emily Chiarvisio, and to the rest of the CBC Books team. I'm Matea Roach, and this is Bookends. Thanks for listening, and I'll see you next time. Because when the book ends, the conversation begins.
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1: The news is next, and then it's What on Earth with Johanna Wagstaff.
5: Ottawa is dealing with a pretty wild news cycle right now, all as Parliament starts a new session. So where does the climate plan fit into all of this? To figure that out, we take you back to the last season of Game of Thrones. But actually,
6: from CBC News, The World This Hour, I'm Kaz Boivin. Ukraine's president is pleading with world leaders to rally in support of his country.
7: I do not know anyone who is openly for this war, except one man.
6: Volodymyr Zelensky says he needs diplomacy and strength to stand up to Russia's Vladimir Putin. He spoke before the United Nations hours after Russia hammered Kyiv with daylight drone attacks. Two people were killed and 23 injured in the capital. Ukraine's priorities are halting Russian strikes on the nation's power grid and acquiring more Patriot air defense systems from the United States. Putin is not scheduled to attend the UN General Assembly this year. Iranian President Masoud Pezeshkian delivered his address to the UN General Assembly this morning after U.S. President Donald Trump threatened his country with annihilation yesterday. Pezeshkian admits Iran has taken hits but says it cannot be forced to surrender. Willie Lowry reports.
8: Iranian President Masoud Pezeshkian struck a defiant tone as he accused the U.S. and Israel of assassinating the country's late supreme leader, Ali Khamenei, and of bombing a school and sports hall, killing 120 children. Pezeshkian, speaking through a translator, also said Iran wants to build nuclear energy, not develop nuclear weapons.
9: We say it clearly, no nuclear weapons and no limitations to peaceful nuclear technology.
8: Pezeshkian's speech comes just one day after U.S. President Donald Trump threatened to annihilate Iran and after U.S. and Iranian officials met through intermediaries, a rare sign of dialogue in a war that shows no signs of ending. Willie Lowry, CBC News, Jerusalem.
6: Canada is imposing more sanctions on Iran. They target five senior Iranian security and government officials, as well as five government organizations involved in digital repression and other human rights violations. Speaking in New York, Foreign Affairs Minister Anita Anand says Canada's policy decisions are grounded in international rule of law.
10: We stand for human rights and certainly the human rights of the Iranian people, who have been repressed over years and years. We stand for freedom of navigation in the Strait of Hormuz and the international law of the sea.
6: Staying in the U.S., the U.S. president is facing a major diplomatic challenge this afternoon when his Chinese counterpart arrives at Joint Base Andrews in Maryland for a two-day state visit. In a break with usual protocol, Trump will personally greet Xi Jinping when he steps off the plane. Their talks are expected to focus on trade and artificial intelligence. The two countries are in an accelerating race to push the frontiers of AI. Trump has dismissed calls for regulating the sector, saying the U.S. must maintain a lead over China. A new report suggests heat generated by this year's El Niño weather pattern could cause nearly 500,000 extra deaths. It's raising even more alarms about what experts were already warning is said to be the strongest El Niño on record. Inayat Singh reports.
11: 451,000 extra deaths from heat. That's what a new report is projecting based on the weather havoc that the El Nino weather pattern will cause around the world until February.
12: We expect that number to go up because the effects of El Nino will continue well into next summer.
11: Genevieve Merkel is the executive director of the Climate Impact Lab, based at the University of Chicago. The report warns that El Nino, a natural weather phenomenon caused by warming waters in the Pacific Ocean, is supercharged this year because of climate change. To protect people, Merkel says countries need robust heat warning systems and outreach to elderly and vulnerable people.
12: We know those immediate responses, and some of them don't cost much.
11: On top of the heat, El Nino is already causing drought and wildfires in Indonesia, a weak monsoon in India, threatening food production and crop failures across Central America. Inayat Singh, CBC News, Toronto.
6: That is your World This Hour for CBC News. I'm Kaz Bovan.
13: I'm Donna Lee with your forecast across Manitoba this afternoon. In Winnipeg, it will become cloudy and breezy with a high of 19. In Brandon, a good chance of showers and a risk of a thunderstorm. It'll also be breezy with a high of 17. In Dauphin, also a good chance of showers and a risk of a thunderstorm, and it'll be breezy with a high of 20. In Flin Flon and The Pas, mainly sunny and breezy with a high of 22. In Thompson, a mix of sun and cloud. It'll be breezy with a high of 21. And in Churchill, mainly sunny and windy with a high of 21.
5: Hey, it's Johanna Wagstaff. Welcome to What on Earth? Canada's government is getting back at it in Ottawa, and the news cycle is, well, it's a bit of a hot mess. There's a trade war with the U.S. Prime Minister Mark Carney is redrawing international alliances. Alberta is talking about separating from the country, and everything is really expensive, like really expensive. If you're someone who thinks a lot about climate, it probably feels like it's getting lost in the shuffle. And if climate is a little lower on your list of priorities right now, well, maybe you're wondering, can we even afford to care about it? So today we're asking, with everything else on Carney's plate, is Canada's climate plan cooked? To understand how we got here, I want to go back in time. The year is 2019. Game of Thrones had just wrapped its final season, and Old Town Road was stuck in everyone's head. Maybe I've got rose-colored glasses on, but I think things felt a little simpler. I mean, no one had heard of COVID-19 or generative AI for that matter. Interest rates were near record low, and all across Canada, remember this?
14: Climate change is not a lie!
15: We shall better planet die!
5: Hundreds of thousands of students were marching in the streets, joined by Swedish climate activist Greta Thunberg.
16: If the people in power won't take their responsibility, then we will.
5: All of them demanding urgent action on climate change.
17: I am scared for my future. That is what all of these students know right now, and that is why we are striking.
5: And in Ottawa?
18: We can win the fight against climate change. And we can lead that fight from right here in Canada.
5: Canada was positioning itself as a global leader on climate. Even then, an independent audit revealed we would still fall short of our net zero targets. And that sparked outrage. Because in 2019, climate change was the main character.
18: Climate change.
19: Climate change.
20: Climate change.
21: Climate change.
5: Fast forward to 2026. A lot has happened in 7 years. Everything from a global pandemic, sky-high inflation, Trump back in the White House, to escalating wars overseas. And an update to that audit has just landed, showing we're now missing the mark by even more, falling behind our net zero targets by 2 decades. For most people, it barely registered above the noise.
22: The climate plan we inherited from the previous government was well-intentioned and well-suited for the times in which it was designed.
5: That's Prime Minister Mark Carney speaking to Canadians earlier this summer. He says his government is committed to fighting climate change, but the world hasn't been this unstable, he says, since the end of the Second World War.
22: The energy transition will be a source of great stability in the long run, but while it's underway, it can equally be a source of disruption. No country is better positioned to thrive in both eras than Canada. And we need not allow the transition from one era to another to pull us apart. The goal remains the same, but as times have changed, we must change our plan to get there.
5: We've seen that changing plan in action this summer. One clear example is the pipeline deal with Alberta. And that brings us to today. With a new session of Parliament beginning, I'm joined by two people who will be watching for how climate fits into this all. David Thurton is a senior reporter and Aaron Wary is a senior writer, both at CBC's Parliamentary Bureau. Hi, David and Aaron.
19: Hey.
20: Hey.
5: Thanks so much for joining me. We're recording this chat on Wednesday, September 16th. Parliament is just gearing up to resume. Aaron, I want to start with you and with a simple question. Where do you think climate ranks for our federal government amidst what we're calling the hot mess of everything else?
19: I don't know if that's a simple question. I think it ranks. I think the government, this has been well covered by David and others, that there's been a certain amount of backtracking from the climate agenda that was left behind by Justin Trudeau's government. But I think it's interesting that rhetorically, the Carney government, Mark Carney particularly himself, has still been fairly upfront and adamant about the danger posed by climate change. I went back and looked at a few of his speeches from sort of recent months, and when he was making the Churchill Falls announcement in August, he said,
21: "We're living through the consequences of a world that collectively hasn't taken climate change seriously enough."
19: Back in June, he's in Ireland giving a speech, and he says, "Climate change is no longer a warning, it is here." Last year in Canada, forests larger than Ireland burned in the drought and the heat. So I think there's still a major rhetorical emphasis on it. He hasn't completely abandoned the issue, but I think the placement of the issue within sort of the Carney government agenda reflects basically public opinion. And I think that if you want to kind of understand where climate change fits right now on the political agenda, I think you can look at public opinion survey data and see how it is competing and is arguably outranked by some kind of more immediate challenges, I guess.
5: Let's talk about some of Prime Minister Carney's other priorities that are now top of the list. He just wrapped up his investment summit, the inaugural summit in Toronto, where Ottawa pitched tax breaks and faster permits to global investors willing to drop big money into Canadian infrastructure. David, this was big news for AI data centers and energy projects. Can you break that down?
23: There are roughly 160 projects that the government is highlighting around Canada that, you know, they're hoping to get investment for. And there's a lot of fossil fuel projects on there, like pipelines, such as LNG, data centers, things that, you know, would continue to contribute to the climate crisis. But there are clean tech projects that are in the pipeline. Like one of the largest, actually, investments that they're calling for is investment in WinWest. That would produce more electricity from this offshore wind project off Nova Scotia than the province of Nova Scotia would ever need. And so that could help decarbonize other places within the Maritimes, potentially other provinces as well, if there is that build-out of infrastructure that comes from that. So yeah, there is clean tech investment that the government is trying to get money into.
5: Aaron, what do you think this tells us about how Carney is balancing climate and resource development?
19: So I think balance is the right word. I think he's trying to balance it. I mean, I think other people would either quibble with the way he's balancing it or maybe perhaps argue that there isn't a balance to be achieved. I think a lot will depend on sort of what comes next, which was, you know, arguably what people said around this investment summit writ large. When people talk about major infrastructure projects in this country, it often gets boiled down simply to a pipeline, specifically a pipeline to the West Coast. And it's possible that something coming out of this investment summit leads to a private proponent for that pipeline. But I think the larger question is, does this push for investment from outside the country, from within the country, does it lead to more projects like David was just talking about? Does it lead to clean energy projects?
5: Okay, so there's a lot going on. But before the investment summit, the federal government announced earlier this month that it would remove certain energy projects from the federal environmental assessment process. David, you've been covering this story. What exactly is changing with this decision?
23: Yeah, well, the thing to know is that we do have an Impact Assessment Act, and this is a big piece of legislation that the federal government relies on to do environmental reviews, environmental assessments for projects that are typically fall into the federal domain. Things such as interprovincial pipelines, large oil sands projects, in situ oil sands projects that, you know, whose effects go beyond just, you know, Alberta or one province. And so what the federal government has done in recent days is said that there is this project list of things that would typically trigger a federal assessment. We are now removing all of these projects from this list. So, you know, pipelines, interprovincial pipelines were on that list. Also, interestingly, electric transmission lines, which, you know, is something that is needed for the decarbonization of our economy. Also offshore wind as well. So you have all these projects that no longer will undergo this rigor of a federal environmental assessment. But the federal government says this will help speed up these projects that we need to get built urgently and fast.
5: Yeah, so this sort of backs up this idea that Carney has made it no secret that he wants Canada to ramp up energy production, fossil fuel production. And you mentioned, you know, David, as part of that, some of these lower emitting energy sources. Can you break down more on what you're watching on that front?
23: I think the thing to watch, and I was on vacation when this happened, but it's a significant announcement. I almost wanted to come out of vacation. The federal government announced this big deal between the province of Quebec, the province of Newfoundland and Labrador for the expansion of Churchill Falls. Mm-hmm. And the way that they're positioning this is the largest clean energy investment in North American history. So again, as Aaron said, a lot of us are focused on this pipeline, but here you have this project which will provide clean electricity, which we know if we're going to decarbonize our economy, we need. Also, something that doesn't get a lot of attention, but, you know, Aaron and I pay attention to it, are interties, which are these high voltage transmission lines that would allow provinces to share that energy so they could have that electricity.
5: Yeah, so much for easing back in from vacation to work, David. That was a big one. Aaron, I want to ask you, you know, what do you think about the government's moves on environmental assessments and energy? What do you think all of that says about where the government is on climate change today?
19: So I think this government came in with a pretty distinct and concerted sense that regulation had perhaps gone too far under the Trudeau government and that they needed to pull back on that and get things done faster. I think that Trump tariff trade war, however you want to kind of sum up that entire area of concern, has accelerated that desire to move fast and build things. I think, again, I think it will be interesting to see how clean energy fits into that and whether, in addition to getting, you know, maybe pipelines built faster, does it lead to clean energy projects being built faster?
5: Yeah, interestingly, sort of amidst all of these big changes in recent months and weeks, the federal government just dropped their new major climate change report. David, what's your big takeaway from that?
23: Yeah, I'll be honest and maybe personal about it. It was a heavy report to read. The takeaway, the headline was that, you know, Canadians have to be prepared for a future of 5 degrees of warming. Now, this is not like tomorrow or next year. This would probably be, if we continue down this pathway, you know, by the end of this century. And also, like, if you look at a place like Nunavut, where I've spent some time up north, you know, the north, Nunavut in particular, needs to prepare for, 10 degrees warmer winters. I think, you know, one thing that we should note is that this is not a given. You know, there is still an opportunity, the report says, to turn the page or, you know, to turn the ship around if we reduce our emissions.
5: As you say, this was a dire report, and it was released on a Thursday before a long weekend, which has drawn some criticism. Canada's Minister for Environment and Climate Change, Julie DeBrusen, defended that timing at a press conference. She's quoted in Canada's National Observer as saying, quote, "This was not a political exercise, and I want to be really clear about that, because the science of climate change is real. This is the work that shows that we take the work of scientists and experts seriously." Aaron, what do you make of that?
19: I mean, I guess in the abstract, she has a point that this is science, and there's probably some value to putting the emphasis on the scientists who put together the report. I think, though, you can probably construct a counterfactual where a government that wanted to put a lot of emphasis on this, that wanted to use climate change as an offensive issue, that an issue they're sort of putting forward to put pressure on the other parties, would have used this report to really highlight the problem and maybe highlight the action they were taking. And so the timing is a bit, I guess, let's say odd. Mm. I mean, I guess the flip side of that, it's not really the best way to look at it, but I guess the reality is that at this point in time, it's pretty hard to hide from the effects of climate change. And so even if this report got listed, you know, got put out at the final moment, I think Canadians have experienced enough firsthand over the summer that it's pretty hard to hide now from the conversation about the impacts of climate change.
5: Yeah, that is a very good point. So that's the science side. On the policy side, according to modeling from an independent audit, also recently out, Canada's net zero targets will be pushed back by more than two decades, you know, if the government continues with its current policies. David, do you think the government is just accepting these new targets, or hoping that

0: You know, Aaron, we started this episode back in 2019, a moment when, you know, Canadian voters were motivated by climate change. That was top of their list. You've been covering politics for much longer than just 7 years ago. Is concern about climate change cyclical?
1: Yeah, I'm not sure whether it's cyclical, but it definitely comes and goes at different moments. You know, if you go back here, I'll date myself and talk about recovering the 2008 federal election. In the lead up to that campaign, for instance, climate change as a concern was at the forefront. This was sort of the period after Al Gore's Inconvenient Truth documentary had come out. Stéphane Dion, the leader of the Liberal Party, felt strongly enough about the issue that he ran the Liberal campaign based on a carbon tax. It seemed like that was the ascendant issue at that moment. And then the Great Recession of the fall of 2008 hit, and it took precedence over everything else. And I think climate change took a bit of a back door at that point. I think it starts to come back, at least the environment as an issue writ large starts to come back near the end of Stephen Harper's time as prime minister. I think it helps get Justin Trudeau elected as prime minister. Then you have this period where climate change actually again becomes a really ascendant issue, to the point where if you look at 2021, the thinking in that campaign was you couldn't be a credible contender for power at the federal level unless you had a credible climate plan. That's why Erin O'Toole, the Conservative leader at the time, sort of makes this big step forward for the Conservative Party of introducing a new, pretty comprehensive, serious climate plan. Then the pandemic hits. Well, then it, coming out of the pandemic, rather, inflation hits, I guess more pertinently, and the cost of living takes precedence. Now it's Donald Trump. So I think climate is sort of always bobbing around in the background, and it pops up as a big issue at different times. And it's hard to know exactly when that's going to happen. The risk, I think, for any party is that, especially at this point when the effects are so tangible, is that if you ignore it for too long, if you don't seem credible on it, there's going to be a price to pay for that at some point, probably. That is the piece to look for at this point. To David's point about where is this government on its climate plan, I think that is, if or when climate change comes back as a top, you know, three issue for voters, where is the Carney government at that point?
0: David, everyone's back from vacation now, heading back to Ottawa. You can no longer take any vacation. What will you be watching for on the climate file this fall?
2: Yeah, there is lots. We're expecting the government to table some legislation that it says will help speed up projects and will streamline the regulations when it comes to those major projects. But I think the Alberta referendum is something that we really need to watch, because we know from sources and even from, you know, some of the announcements we've seen along with the Alberta MOU, this energy deal, that the federal government has been keen to show that this federation can work for Albertans, that they can move forward in getting their energy resources to market. So depending on how the result of that referendum goes, you know, does this give Carney more or less room to talk about energy, the environment, and climate?
0: Aaron, we've heard David talk about some of these big questions throughout our chat about Canada's emission targets. Final, last blunt question for you. Is Canada's climate plan cooked?
1: I don't think I'm young enough or cool enough to be using those terms.
0: Same.
1: I would say at this moment it is not fully baked.
0: Nice.
1: In that we just don't know exactly where they're going to land. And we don't know what the path to net zero looks like. I think there was always going to be some changes from the Trudeau era, regardless of who was prime minister. But we don't know where Mark Carney, what the Carney climate agenda looks like yet, at least in full. We know what they've taken off the table. We know he's putting an emphasis on electricity. He's talked about using different instruments to, you know, make business competitive and not hit the pocketbooks of Canadians. But we don't know what that all adds up to. And I think, you know, looking for EV policy and looking to see how these carbon markets end up, looking to see what an actual electrification strategy looks like, I think those are the sort of missing pieces that

0: we don't have yet. And I'm not quite ready to say that the Canadian public has given up on climate change and doesn't believe that there's anything to be done about it. So I suspect that at some point the Carney government will be asked, okay, you say you're committed to net zero. What does that look like? Show us the math. And that it will be to some extent in the Liberals' interest to show that they do have a credible plan, because there will be electoral consequences, I think, in some measure, if they aren't able to do that.
1: This has been such great context. David Thurton and Aaron Wherry, thank you both so much for joining me, and we'll be watching your files in the months ahead.
0: Thanks.
2: Anytime.
1: So as Aaron said, half-baked as opposed to fully cooked, that's probably not a bad summary. The big takeaway here is climate policy isn't disappearing, but it has completely lost its single issue status in the face of everything else going on in the world right now. I've been thinking a lot about that new Canada climate report that dropped, comparing it to the last report that came out, you guessed it, 7 years ago. And here's the thing. The science of human-caused global warming hasn't changed a whole lot since 2019. What has changed is the certainty. The outcomes are more clearly defined, regional risks are sharper, and the timeline to pull the brakes is much, much shorter. The science has not softened, but political momentum globally has. And that leaves us in a strange spot where the window for decision-making is shrinking, just as the consensus to make those decisions gets harder to find.

Before we wrap, one more thing on my radar this week. Okay, I just finished the book Wild Dark Shore by Charlotte McConaghy, and I had to share my review. Shout out to my book club. If you want an atmospheric, edge-of-your-seat mystery set on a remote island near Antarctica that is secretly a gut-punch story about climate change, I didn't give it all away, I promise, then get your Libby hold on now. It made me feel the climate change stakes in my chest instead of just in my brain. Plus, there is a surprisingly spicy scene in there, if that's a draw for you. A sex scene. Go check it out.

that's it for this week. You can see the video I made called Are Canada's Climate Plans Cooked on CBC News YouTube and TikTok accounts. You can find What on Earth wherever you get your podcasts. New episodes are in your feed every Saturday. And I'm really excited to share next week's episode with you. I'm heading to New York City to talk to a bunch of other meteorologists about how they handle the pressure to speak out or stay silent about climate change. One of them even quit his job over it. If you pull out your phone, find What on Earth on your favorite podcast app and hit follow right now, you won't miss an episode. The What on Earth team includes Molly Siegel, Rachel Sanders, Matthias Wolfson, GP Mendoza, and Catherine Rolfson. Special thanks this week to Emma Godmere in Ottawa. I'm Johanna Wagstaff. We'll see you next week on What on Earth.

0: This is a news update on CBC Radio 1, 89.3 FM, 990 AM. Good afternoon, I'm Donna Lee. In downtown Winnipeg at 2:30, it is 17 degrees. In Brandon, it is 15. And in Thompson, it's 19. An education professor says Manitoba should be braver when it comes to ensuring all children take the new health and sex education curriculum. Yesterday, Premier Wab Kanew said parents can choose to pull their children from classes related to sexuality if it clashes with their beliefs. The new curriculum includes age-appropriate discussions around gender identity and consent. Jennifer Watt from the University of Manitoba says those classes are just as important as others, such as math. She worries allowing parents to pull their children from certain classes will erode the public education system. A man has died after the SUV he was driving collided with a semi near Sanford. RCMP were called to Highway 3 and Provincial Road 334 just after 5 Tuesday morning. Police say a semi heading east collided with the SUV, which was going south. A 62-year-old man from Sanford was pronounced dead at the scene. The driver of the semi, a 58-year-old man from Morden, was treated for minor injuries. RCMP are investigating. Your next local CBC News will be at 3:30.
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2: I'm Andrea Huang, a producer with CBC's audio documentary unit, and this is Storylines. Canadian Forces Base Gagetown is known as the home of the Army because nearly every Canadian soldier passes through for training. But Gary Good says his time at Gagetown led to long-lasting illness from toxic chemicals sprayed there, like Agent Orange. Many like him are still fighting for formal recognition from the Canadian government. Meanwhile, this year, Ottawa announced more than $1 billion to modernize the base. It's part of a historic effort to accelerate defense spending to prepare Canada for an uncertain new geopolitical reality. I visited Gagetown in May to examine how the region's toxic history still touches lives today and why some veterans feel the government is investing in the future without reckoning with the past. Here's my documentary.
3: This building, when I first got here to Base Gagetown, this is where I spent the next 3+ years, right here in this building.
2: I'm standing outside one of the barracks at Canadian Forces Base Gagetown. I'm with Gary Good, a 76-year-old veteran who served here from 1967 to 71.
3: I stayed right in that second room up there on the second floor. It had to be perfection. You made your bed, you had to be able to bounce a quarter on it. You had to see your face in your combat boots.
2: Located between St. John and Fredericton, the base is bigger geographically than both of those New Brunswick cities combined. But for Gary, the memories make it intimate. We step inside. It's Gary's first time at the barracks in more than 50 years, but it still feels familiar.
3: If you went down that way, you go down around the corner, and then the showers are there. No such thing as a bathtub.
4: Hello!
2: Gary chats up a young serviceman on his way back to his room.
3: This is where I stayed for almost 3 years.
5: Oh, wow. I just got here 2 days ago.
3: So. Oh, you're? How long have you been in?
5: Technically 4 years. So.
3: Good for you. Enjoy yourself and take care.
5: Will do.
3: Nice meeting you.
2: Looking back, Gary remembers his years in the military as some of his happiest.
6: What's it like for you to be back here?
3: I get shivers. I get shivers. And it's emotional.
2: But these days, a dark shadow hangs over those happy memories. It was during his time on base that Gary believes he was exposed to Agent Orange. It's one of several toxic herbicides best known for their use as defoliants during the Vietnam War. Here's how its use was described in a report from the UK broadcaster ITN from 1967.
4: The ranch hands use three main types of defoliant: Agent Orange, Agent Blue, and Agent White.
7: We have a lot of areas where the enemy are hiding under this canopy of trees, and our job is to defoliate so that the enemy is not able to hide.
2: The Canadian government allowed U.S. military to test Agent Orange and other herbicides at CFB Gagetown for 7 days total in 1966 and 67. Hundreds of Canadian veterans and civilian workers have since reported long-term, severe health issues they now believe came from exposure to the herbicides while on the base. Gary is one of them.
3: I found out I had lung cancer in my right lung.
2: It was 2005. Gary was 55. The doctors told him that because of the location of the tumor, they had to remove the lung. At first, a potential connection to toxic herbicides didn't occur to Gary.
3: I never paid much thought to it until there was a news article talking about Agent Orange had been sprayed at CFB Gagetown in Agent Purple. And I said, wow.
2: Gary also smoked.
3: A stupid thing to do, and that may have contributed to my cancer as well. But I said, well, shame on them. The government knew. And they never said nothing. Their senior officers, the base commanders, they never said anything to us about they were spraying Agent Orange and Agent Purple and Agent White and Agent Blue and Agent Pink.
8: Generally, cancers take a long time to develop, and there are multiple things that may contribute to the development of a cancer.
2: Meg Sears is an environmental health scientist in Ottawa and chair of a national cancer prevention group called Prevent Cancer Now.
8: Given that we know that these chemicals are quite carcinogenic and there are lags between when you're exposed to chemicals and when you develop cancers, people can smoke for years and then finally they get a horrible lung cancer. So with the usual caveats that you never know 100% for sure that there was a single cause of cancer, there's probably more than one contributor. Being exposed to these chemicals and you know you were exposed certainly increases substantially the probability of getting cancer.
9: I remember him saying how the Agent Orange itself was a sticky substance.
2: That's Jan McComb. Her late husband, Jay Lumiere, also spent several years stationed at CFB Gagetown.
9: They would touch the trees. It was slippery. He described it as a yellow color, smelling like diesel. The guys in his platoon, would, not knowing what it was, would joke and get their lighters out and try and light it. When they took off their helmets and their balaclavas, he described how it felt on his skin.
2: Jan and Jay met while they were both traveling in New Mexico. She was 45. He was 56, his military years long behind him.
9: He came up to me and asked me if he'd like me to take a photograph. I thanked him but said, no, thank you. I'm just taking pictures of the scenery. And then we met again that day in the photographic shop. And then we met again that day on the Mesa. And then we met again that day in the coffee shop. And we met again the next day in the car park. We just discovered we were both staying at the same place. It was meant to be.
2: Jay only found out about his possible exposure to Agent Orange decades later. In September 2007, the Canadian government announced a one-time payment for people with possible exposure to unregistered U.S. herbicides between 1966 and 1967 at Gagetown. Gary Good applied for the payment and was approved. Jan McComb said her husband Jay thought he would also be eligible.
9: He'd worked in the field for 3 years. He'd been doing things that involved contact with Agent Orange, other dioxins, other toxic chemicals.
2: Jay had a heart attack not long after the government announcement. It's difficult to know what led to that event. But Jay had ischemic heart disease. It's one of the many illnesses recognized by Veterans Affairs Canada as being associated with exposure to Agent Orange and other herbicides.
9: Everybody was surprised. He was very active. He was very fit. He was very healthy. The next thing we knew, he had a heart attack.
2: Jay applied for the payout while he and Jan were in the UK, but filing the application from overseas was a challenge. There was a deadline to apply, and he missed it, so he was denied. He was later diagnosed with lung cancer, which is also recognized as having a link to Agent Orange. It eventually spread to his brain and other organs.
9: Other veterans, if they were not notified individually, I wonder how many of them missed the opportunity to make that application.
2: The payout also came with a significant caveat. The one-time $20,000 payment was ex gratia, meaning the compensation did not mean the government was acknowledging any wrongdoing or taking any legal responsibility. The veteran Gary Good says it wasn't enough, not for him or for other veterans. It's changed the way he views the relationship between the government and those who've served.
10: They think about us a lot when the cameras are on you and the microphones are there or on Remembrance Day, but we're more than just a photo prop. It's because of the veterans and the military serving that affords them the ability to be able to sit in Parliament Hill and make decisions in the first place.
2: Gary argues his lung cancer is a service-related injury, which should entitle him to ongoing disability benefits. It's similar to the argument Jay Lumiere made for years. Like Gary, he was repeatedly denied. In fact, he was denied 7 times over the course of a decade for pain and suffering compensation, a type of disability benefit.
9: He knew he didn't have long to live. He knew he was dying, but we didn't know he was going to die so soon.
2: Jan said he finally won his appeal on the 8th try and received formal notification of that victory.
9: On the day he died, he was courageous. He felt so strongly that his case and other veterans were not getting the justice they deserve from the Canadian government.
10: Captain Ryan? Good morning to you.
2: Gary and I meet up with Captain Peter Ryan, a former journalist who joined the Army in his 40s. He's a big man with a warm demeanor.
11: This car is tall.
2: We pile into his EV pickup for a tour of the base.
12: So welcome to Gagetown, also referred to as home of the Army, because the majority of soldiers at some point in their careers end up at Base Gagetown to do training in some form or another.
2: This past spring, Ottawa announced major new funding to transform Base Gagetown.
13: We're investing $1 billion right here at CFB Gagetown.
2: That was Wayne Long, Secretary of State responsible for the Canada Revenue Agency and financial institutions. As we drive around the base, Captain Ryan points at spots where some of the new cash could be spent.
12: This new building right here in front of us is going to be the infrastructure for ground-based air defense.
2: The upgrades are needed. Some of the buildings date back to Gary's time at Gagetown.
12: That's the old drill hall to the left.
14: Oh, yes.
12: That was probably here when you were here, Gary.
10: I had my mother in that. When we graduated from the basic, of course you had to put on a show there, right? I stuck a somersault there. I could hear my mom, Gary! It was so funny. Yeah, she was quite proud of me.
2: We cross into a gated area where the active training happens. This is what makes Gagetown so enormous.
10: Rather dusty.
12: Very dusty.
10: Yep.
2: Hundreds of kilometers of gravel roads crisscross the backcountry training area.
12: These roads keep our wash bays busy.
2: Sharpshooters, both military and police, hone their skills at shooting ranges. Signposts line the roads, warning of live ammunition exercises. We pull over at the edge of a large field.
12: All right, let's hop out.
2: A group of young soldiers splay out across the grass. Their faces are covered in camouflage paint, uniforms grimy with dirt and dust as they unload ammunition from their weapons. Temperatures are in the mid-30s, and the unit looks like they just went to war. Major Phil Jones gives us a rundown.
15: So this is a hotel company from 2RCR, right? We just finished what we're calling the level 3 validations. So I dropped them off, loaded weapons, live ammunition, you know, go forth and complete it. The first platoon kicked off at like 6 a.m. And the second platoon here just finished their attack.
2: Gary figures he was once on a training mission of his own in the same field almost 6 decades ago.
10: Probably was. I probably was here. As you can see, they have a line of vision here, right? That's the main reason for the herbicide spraying at the time, is because they need a line of vision.
11: What do you mean by line of vision?
10: Well, how many miles do you figure it is to that next hill way over there? Maybe two and a half to three miles to that ridge. You can see it because this was all trees at one time. And now, you know, it's been brushed and it's been sprayed.
2: That's the thing. It wasn't just U.S. personnel who sprayed chemicals at Gagetown. Government documents show that between 1956 and 2004, Canada's Department of National Defense and its private contractors sprayed herbicides at Gagetown to clear brush and vegetation for military training and infrastructure. Canada's position is that Agent Orange and other agent herbicides were never sprayed in Canada, outside of those dates specifically designated for U.S. military use. In a statement, the Department of National Defense says, quote, aside from the two instances of testing in 1966 and 1967, all herbicides used at Base Gagetown were regulated and used in accordance with all federal and provincial regulations and scientific policies at the time, end quote. The government's own documents show those herbicides include 2,4-D and 2,4-5-T, the two chemicals that make up Agent Orange.
14: Well, Mr. Speaker, I'm very pleased that the honorable member recognizes that the appointment of Dr. Dennis Furlong is an important step in the right direction about getting to an understanding of the Agent Orange issue. He's a former health minister of the New Brunswick government.
2: That was Bill Graham, the former defense minister in 2005, announcing that Dr. Dennis Furlong would lead an investigation into the historic use of herbicides, like Agent Orange, at CFB Gagetown.
14: He knows how government works and how important this issue is to Canadians and people from the Gagetown area, and I'm very pleased that he's willing to take on this responsibility, and we look forward to working with him to solve this important issue.
2: After a roughly 2 years-long investigation, Dr. Furlong found that herbicides Canada sprayed at Gagetown did not cause any long-term health effects for people not directly involved in the spraying. His report says, quote, people who lived near or worked at the base, including most soldiers, were not at risk for long-term adverse health effects. It goes on to say, potential long-term health risks were identified as a possibility for only those individuals directly involved with the application of the herbicides or clearing of treated brush soon after herbicide application, end quote. But Dr. Furlong's findings didn't end the controversy. In fact, Ottawa started facing questions about its use of toxic chemicals at Gagetown from outside Canada.
16: I had been hearing about Gagetown since I was a kid in grade school, and I just felt like no one was actually taking all these servicemen and women seriously.
2: That's Troy Jackson, former Senate president for the state of Maine. Today he's running for governor. Since 1971, Maine National Guard members have been traveling to Gagetown for training.
16: It's an artillery site, but it mimicked a lot of what Vietnam was like, and the federal government required you to go train there.
2: But over the decades, many got sick and claimed it was because of exposure to herbicides at the Canadian base. However, the U.S. government denied the veterans disability benefits. Troy Jackson says the Furlong report had an outsized impact on American veterans' claims.
16: 100%. I mean, it was the impact. The fact finder mission said the dioxin levels were appropriate. The U.S. government looked to that and said, well, there's nothing wrong there, so we're not responsible. It's bullshit.
2: Mr. Jackson launched the Gagetown Harmful Chemicals Study Commission in 2023 when he was Senate president to re-examine the Furlong report.
16: We felt very strongly as a commission that the fact-finding study that they did was flawed and didn't do the correct testing, that more dioxins were sprayed there than they were actually letting on.
2: He says at the very least, a new study could offer servicemen and women in Maine a sense of closure.
16: The fact that there is a controversy here, wouldn't you want to do everything you could to make sure this is not the place that's causing all these health effects? And you know, for these older veterans to try and hold the line for younger veterans, I think is like incredible.
2: Here's Meg Sears again, the environmental health scientist. She says new tests would be challenging to do so many years later, but she believes it's still worth trying.
8: I would expect that it would still be possible to find traces of these chemicals. It would not be as obvious as it was before, but if the sampling was done rigorously and properly, then probably we could still find traces. Obviously, it's going to be fainter, but we have better analytical capabilities now as well.
2: Dr. Furlong died in 2018. I reached out to the Department of National Defense to ask if it would cooperate with the Maine Commission's efforts to retest grounds in Gagetown for the chemicals found in Agent Orange and other toxic herbicides. It responded with the following statement, quote, "The Department of National Defense is not aware of additional environmental analysis or study underway as the results of the Maine Commission. DND's cooperation and support will be evaluated if and when a request is made, based on the nature and scope of the request." I also asked Veterans Affairs Canada about former service members who say they're being unfairly denied compensation for illnesses they believe are connected to toxic chemicals sprayed on the base, and if there's a willingness to provide more assistance. It responded with a statement that reads in part, "Every situation is unique, and therefore VAC works with veterans on a case-by-case basis. To be eligible for benefits, applicants must provide the relevant application, which includes any necessary evidence." After our tour at Gagetown, we part ways with Captain Ryan and pop into a local Legion. Gary skips a late lunch, sort of, ordering himself a single can of Alexander Keith's.
11: Four basic food groups are right in there. Barley, hops, malt, and yeast.
2: There's a lively darts game happening off in one of the rooms. A volunteer bartender named Glenda Ashhorn stops by our table for a chat. She grew up in the area and says the military was everywhere.
17: Without the base, there wouldn't be a town. But as a child, military kids were the only people I knew. I didn't know there was such a thing as a civilian. I thought everybody's parent worked for the military.
2: She was a military spouse for 25 years and even worked at the first Tim Hortons in Kandahar in 2006. She also slung drinks behind the bar at the officers' mess hall on Gagetown for 14 years.
17: Honestly, it's the shenanigans. Holy Hannah.
18: What kind of shenanigans?
17: Oh, I'm not telling anything. We actually had to sign a confidentiality for that.
18: For shenanigans.
17: For what goes on in the mess stays in the mess.
2: Word gets around that a journalist is in the building looking to talk to people about toxic chemicals at Gagetown. A veteran named Roger Kinney walks over with a lot to say.
19: My uncle was there in 67 and he fought the fire on Lawfield Impact.
2: That's an area in Gagetown's training grounds.
11: That spot was heavily sprayed.
19: Yes. It was all
11: fire and the smoke because of that would have made it even worse.
19: He was there. They were lined up after he was done fighting the fire, and they actually stated to him that it was safe, boys. He fought this fire, and they said, "What about the Agent Orange?" Somebody said, "It's safe." They told us it was safe. The government told them that it was safe.
2: I wasn't able to speak to Roger's uncle directly, but Roger says he's developed type 2 diabetes and peripheral neuropathy in his hands and feet. Both conditions are linked to the chemicals found in Agent Orange. He's also fighting for a disability pension. Roger says he's on his third appeal. He's already been denied twice.
19: He's going to be wheelchair bound here shortly.
2: The Legion is shutting down for the day.
19: I got to go.
11: Thank you.
2: Gary sits pensively with his Keiths.
20: How's the day been for you, Gary?
11: It's been a great day. It's been a good day. It's been emotional at times. It brought back a heck of a lot of memories. And I wish I was with those guys out there in the field right now. I really do. Yeah.
2: For Jan, she's dedicated her life to keeping her late husband's story alive. She says Jay was setting up a GoFundMe campaign in 2019 to support his advocacy.
9: It never actually went live because he died before we expected. But he wrote in the GoFundMe, "Knowing I am dying is very empowering and fills me with the greatest energy to undertake this mission for as long as I can." He saw it as a fight to write a new ending to an old story. "I do it now because this was so unfair. And if it was unfair for him, it's unfair for so many others. So I'm Jay's voice, because I know he wanted his voice, his story, to continue after he'd gone. And I know how much he wanted a different story for others.

0: That's all for Storylines this week. Today's episode was produced by me, Andrea Huang, with help from John Shipman at CBC's Audio Doc Unit. 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Storylines is part of CBC's Audio Documentary Unit. It's produced by Julia Poggle and Anna Lazowski. Joan Weber is the senior producer. If you like our show, be sure to follow us wherever you get your podcasts. That way you'll never miss an episode of Storylines. And make sure you tune into Storylines next week. We'll take you to a small town in Manitoba to find out how they're changing the way they teach math to boost test scores.
1: 20 divided by 4 is what, Jackson?
2: 5.
1: 12 divided by 4 is what, Veda?
2: 3, you got it.
3: I'm inside Dr. George Johnson Public School in Gimli, Manitoba. Grade 4 students are sitting quietly in rows, calling out the answers to a timed test they've just completed. It's something that happens most days in math class here.
4: I like it.
1: Why?
4: I like math. I don't really know. Like, it's hard, but I like it.
1: 14 divided by 7 is what, Karina?
2: 2. Excellent.
3: Focused kids in individual desks reciting answers to math questions. For some of you out there, you might be thinking, yeah, that's math class. So, well, at a time when math scores across the country and globally have been on the decline, turns out how you teach young people math is a hotly contested topic.
5: You don't compromise between good instruction and bad instruction. Why would anyone do that?
6: As we get a bit exhausted with, you know, sort of this conversation about it being a dichotomy, because that way of thinking about it is both divisive, but it's also false.
3: But in Gimli, Manitoba, they've started to use something called direct instruction. And according to Jessica Warden, who works for this Manitoba school board, since they've started, they feel like they've cracked the code to math success.
7: Yeah, like we want to do the best we can for kids, and we think that we've figured out how.
8: Morning, Ellie. How are you? We did one round of change in math, mostly high school math, about 8 years ago.
3: Scott Hill is the superintendent of Gimli Schools.
8: Okay, yeah.
3: We found a quiet place to talk in the principal's office.
9: Field trips, we have a track and field day, we've got...
10: Oh, nice.
3: I have a team of Evergreen School staff sitting with me, eager to tell me about the changes they've made.
8: When the provincial government began publishing the results of the grade 12 provincial standards tests, we found ourselves at the bottom of the list in the province on at least one of those grade 12 provincial standards tests in math. We wanted to make sure that we tried to make a course correction around our math results.
0: Tune into Storylines next week to find out what's happening in math class in Gimli, Manitoba. Or subscribe to our podcast so you never miss an episode. I'm Andrea Huang. Thanks for listening.
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13: Some Manitoba seniors are calling for the regulation of Winnipeg's water and waste, water and sewer rates. We'll hear from them about why first here on Up to Speed on CBC Radio 1 after the World This Hour. Stay tuned.
14: From CBC News, the World This Hour, I'm Kaz Bovin.
10: Canadian Foreign Affairs Minister Anita Anand will address the UN General Assembly on Saturday. Ottawa's stance on Iran is expected to be one of her agenda items. We are not expecting to hear threats of annihilation, the kind U.S. President Donald Trump issued yesterday. But as Karina Roman explains, Canada is taking a firm line regarding Iran's human rights abuses.
14: We ground our work in the Middle East in terms of international law, and those principles are of fundamental importance.
15: Foreign Affairs Minister Anita Anand says she will only comment on what she will say at the UN on behalf of Canada, and not on the American president's words about annihilating Iran. She also announced additional sanctions on the Islamic Republic, but the minister sidestepped questions on whether Canada considers Israeli President Benjamin Netanyahu a war criminal, and whether Canada will allow him to fly through Canadian airspace on his way to the UN.
14: I actually have asked my department to provide me with information relating to this particular flyover, which I did not have before.
15: Anand says Canada respects international court decisions to ensure crimes against humanity are addressed as such. Karina Roman, CBC News, Ottawa.
10: Among other topics world leaders are discussing at the UN is the threat to human rights posed by artificial intelligence, especially after revelations of instances where AI programs have gone rogue and hacked websites. Volker Turk is the UN's High Commissioner for Human Rights.
16: It needs to be regulated, and it does mean that there needs to be, especially from the superpowers, China, US, European Union, we need them to come together and see the need for it.
10: Volker hinted that new initiatives may be unveiled during the UN General Assembly. Canada and the EU hosted a fundraising event today for the Global Ocean Observing System. Prime Minister Mark Carney and EU President Ursula von der Leyen secured $339 million in pledges. The GOOS provides crucial data for understanding the effect of climate change on the oceans. It's also a source of enhanced weather forecasting and helps protect coastal communities. The Trump administration threatened to pull its contributions to the system last May, but has so far paused that decision. A sentencing hearing got underway today for an Ontario man who pleaded guilty to aiding in more than a dozen suicides. Kenneth Law admitted he ran websites selling lethal substances to vulnerable people who later died. As Lisa Shing reports, families are sharing their memories of those lost in court.
17: A tribute played in court. It includes the line, "I miss you, my life." Part of victim impact statements from the parents of Yesenia Bedoya Lopez. She was 18 when she died. As the song played, her father broke down in tears. A Crown attorney read out his statement. "I never imagined I would have to live in a world where my daughter no longer exists." In a packed courtroom in Newmarket, Ontario, there were tissue boxes at the end of every bench. Kenneth Law sat in the prisoner's box, staring ahead without emotion. As other families read their own statements, including Adrian Dali, sister of Maurizio Vidala. She said her brother had a way of making people truly feel heard, and now the spaces he once filled feel permanently empty. Lisa Shing, CBC News, Toronto.
10: In New York, Harvey Weinstein has been sentenced to 15 years in prison for a sex crime he committed two decades ago. A jury found the former Hollywood mogul guilty of rape and other sexual acts in 2020. An appeals court overturned that conviction in 2024. Weinstein was retried and once again found guilty. The judge says the sentence will be followed by 5 years of supervised release and registration as a sex offender. More than 80 women have accused the film producer of sexual assault or harassment. Weinstein denies any wrongdoing. That is your World This Hour. For CBC News, I'm Kaz Bovet.
13: Magandang hapon, good afternoon, Manitoba. 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

A Winnipeg-based Icelandic newspaper recently celebrated its 140th birthday. It's no small feat in a time when so many print newspapers have quietly disappeared. We'll hear from the paper's board president about how and why the publication stays afloat. Also coming up, researchers are warning this year's El Niño could lead to a sharp rise in heat-related deaths around the world. We'll hear details of that. First, though, some Manitoba seniors are calling for the regulation of Winnipeg's water and sewer rates. We'll hear from the organization next here on Up to Speed on CBC Radio 1, 89.3 FM, 990 AM, and everywhere on the CBC Listen app. Stay tuned.

0: It's cloudy and 17 degrees here in downtown Winnipeg. We are expecting increasing cloudiness as the day progresses. Tonight, showers in the forecast with a southerly wind gusting to 50, a low of 13 degrees. We'll get into the full look at your forecast coming up later in the program. First, though, Don Lee joining us with a look at news headlines.
1: A Grifols location in Winnipeg is now suspended from collecting plasma. Health Canada has suspended the company's license for its plasma center on Taylor Avenue, effective immediately. The CBC's iTeam will bring you the latest. And as you've just heard a moment ago, seniors and consumer advocacy groups want to know what Winnipeg's council candidates think about water and sewer rates, specifically how they are set. You will hear from the coalition coming up here on Up to Speed, and we'll have more local news for you coming up at 3:30.
0: All right, thanks very much.
1: You bet.
0: That's Donna Lee from your CBC Winnipeg local news desk. Dylan Longhurst is our show director here on the program, and he's in studio with a look at the commute so far.
2: Yeah, hey there, Faith. So far off to a pretty normal start on the commute. Not a lot to talk about, so we'll be keeping an eye on that throughout the afternoon. As you see things happening, any slow spots, any unusual activity on your commute, we'd love to hear about it. That number to call is 204-788-3093.
0: Coming up to 8 minutes after 3 o'clock here on CBC Radio 1. Some Manitoba seniors groups are making their voices heard ahead of next month's municipal election. Organizations gathered in front of Winnipeg City Hall earlier today, asking for changes to how Winnipeg's water and sewer rates are regulated. Right now, Winnipeg is the only Manitoba municipality that can change water and sewer rates without the approval of the Public Utilities Board. The seniors called on all municipal candidates to commit to asking the province to change that, which would see the city's water and sewer rates included under the regulatory authority of the PUB, the Public Utilities Board. Tom Sims was outside City Hall this morning. He is a member of the Manitoba Seniors Equity Action Coalition, and he's in studio now. Welcome to the program.
3: Appreciate you having us.
0: You're asking for administrative changes, but what's at stake here? Why is that something that you want candidates to commit to?
3: I think it really boils down to fairness. As you pointed out, every other municipality in Manitoba has their rates under the water and sewer rates under jurisdiction of the Public Utilities Board. Winnipeg doesn't. And we don't think that that is something that well serves Winnipeggers.
0: Right. Do you know why that's the case?
3: I think, you know, you look at the history of this, and I don't know what to wade into the weeds here, but there's been back and forth, to-ing and fro-ing about this issue.
0: So it really depends on who you ask about why it exists in this current form.
3: And I think the reason why we're, you know, looking at this municipal election to ask candidates is that it definitely would be a strong message from the city of Winnipeg if they went to the province to say, we would like to see this kind of change.
0: This is actually more than just about fairness, though. There is a dollar impact to this, right?
3: Right. Well, it ties into fairness, too, is that are we going to fund our city through user fees or progressive taxation? So like right now, there's funds that are taken from our water and sewer rates that are being transferred into general revenues. So it's about $40 million a year. It's going to go up to about $48 million by 2027, according to city figures. And you know, we think that those kind of things need to be looked at as well, as terms of what's fairness in terms of how do we fund our city.
0: Fairness is depending on who you ask, can mean a bunch of different things. But this is clearly something that your folks care about. Why is this something that matters to people?
3: Well, we're a fairly new group, and there's other groups that were involved there. Harvest Manitoba, the Consumers Association of Canada, the Canadian Association of Retired Persons, Manitoba chapter.
0: Right.
3: And one of the things we've been working with some of those groups on is appearing before the public utilities boards on things like hydro and Manitoba public insurance. So to look at this theme of affordable and transparent evidence-based decision-making around utilities. And we're really new to that, and we were really impressed about the voice it gives the community in looking at these issues. And we see in the recent Hydro hearings that Hydro acknowledged that they were making an incorrect estimate of the costs of I'm not going to go into the weeds, gas turbines and the cost.
0: There are a few things that,
3: Admitted that, right? It's a huge issue, right? And I thought those kind of things where there's that level of public scrutiny that helps for better decision-making.
0: On the surface, it sounds like if this happens, Winnipeg will no longer have the freedom to change rates. To address needs like, for example, the North End sewage treatment plant upgrades. Are you worried about the city losing that freedom if your proposal goes ahead? If needing to make changes goes to another administrative, a different administrative step, but in this bigger thing?
3: Yeah, you know, I think we know that Hydro is like the same size of the city of Winnipeg, and it functions, you know, for many years under the Public Utilities Board, Manitoba Public Insurance Corporation. Like, the sky doesn't fall because there's, you know, regulators. And the reason why we have regulators is these are monopolies. It isn't like there's a competitive structure out there. And we support public utilities, but part of that monopoly requires regulation. So this idea that, oh, all these things aren't going to happen, and I'm not saying you're saying that, but
0: it's part of the conversation.
3: Conversation is that all these utilities function for years like that. I was just looking at, you know, the city of Brandon just got their water and sewer rates approved in 2025. So it is a way of doing business that is well established, and I think what it looks that is evidence-based decision-making rather than politically-based decision-making.
0: Sounds like this is part of trust as well. Are you suggesting that the system that Winnipeg uses, you don't trust, and you would rather trust the Public Utilities Board?
3: Well, I don't know if it's about trust. I mean, I value all the work that's being done by everyone, but, you know, give you an example is this spring, when I say the political dimension comes in, city council says, well, we're going to freeze the water rates in 2027, you know, going into an election year if we get, you know, funding from the feds and the province.
0: And that is a political decision.
3: That's a political decision.
0: It can be argued that it's a political and also the other side of it, right? Can I just ask you, you're asking prospective municipal candidates to commit to asking the province. Why not just go straight to the province to make these changes?
3: Well, I think, you know, we've seen other efforts before by the province and that I think people don't want to rock the boat, right? So we think that if something's coming from the city council, that helps the province to have greater confidence in moving that. And we think this is a unique election in that five incumbents aren't running. So that's like a third of councillors. There could be quite a changeover in council. And part of the reason we think this public awareness is important is, and it's not to reflect on the candidates at all, but probably a lot of them don't even know about this issue, right? And so it'd be good for them to get their heads around it and for the public, you know, if they choose to respond, to see where people stand on this.
0: One of my colleagues here talked about how he remembers speaking with you about this in 1996. Is that accurate? Is their recollection of this true?
3: Well, I know the colleague you're talking about. I wasn't talking about that kind of stuff back then. But no, this has been going on for a long time.
0: And I ask you because if it's been happening this long, how confident are you that you'll be able to get candidates to commit to this?
3: Well, like I said, there's new voices going to be coming on council. I think that's an important strategic time to look at where these new leaders stand on things. So we think that's important. We think raising public awareness about the issue, because a lot of people don't even know that, you know, these transfers happen from our fees that go into general revenues, and how can we look at different ways of doing things? So I've been doing this for a long time, and one of the things I've learned in doing trying to make change is you got to be persistent, and sometimes it takes a long time. So
0: you
3: we
0: think
3: see
0: it'll
3: this,
0: take another 30 years?
3: Well, you know, this is why we want to raise it at this election, to see, you know, there's going to be different voices. There were existing councillors that supported this already. I mean, in the paper earlier this month, Brian Mays, the former chair of Waste and Wastewater Standing Committee, said, you know, things are like a political football with these rates, and that we should be putting it, it should be under the Public Utilities Board. So I think there's some existing interest there. And if we see that there's some newer candidates that have some other interest there, and, you know, there's ways of looking at the issue in partial ways too. And I don't want to get into the weeds about all that.
0: It's all the time we have.
3: Yeah. Yeah.
0: Tom, thanks for coming in.
3: Yeah. Thanks so much. Appreciate your interest.
0: Tom Sims, member of the Manitoba Seniors Equity Action Coalition. You'll hear more about the story on your CBC Winnipeg News.

Out of Winnipeg, that's singer-songwriter David Alpert with All I See Is You. Well, you may not have seen it, but at 7:05 p.m. last night, astronomical autumn arrived. The fall equinox marks equal day and night as the sun crosses the celestial equator. While you might mark the season with a pumpkin spice latte and an extra sweet sweater, nature is also full of fascinating changes and trends.

0: out there. The squirrels seem a little more frantic. They're starting to look for food and store it up because they know that things are changing. And of course, here at Fort White, it's the Canada geese that we definitely notice. Right. Larger and larger numbers of them sitting on our lakes. So,
1: well, when do our geese friends begin their journey south usually?
0: Well, they are already staging. So that's what we call it. When they kind of start to gather in larger groups and they, during the day, head out to areas where there's abundant food, like farm fields, feast as much as they can. And then they like to have a safe place to sleep at night. So Fort White Alive has some large lakes, so water surfaces for them. They feel very safe swimming while they're sleeping. So we're seeing that staging happening already. We get birds that start to come into southern Manitoba that are migrating from as far north as Churchill or even Baffin Island. And then they make their way south. For our geese that nest around Winnipeg, they don't necessarily leave until, you know, later into October, sometimes even November. They can kind of take their time. But when things really start to freeze over and ice starts to form, that's when everybody's headed out.
1: What about the aquatic creatures that call the pond home? How are they preparing?
0: Yeah, well, we start to see fewer and fewer like aquatic insects and other critters in the pond. They have various ways of overwintering. Sometimes they'll be in a different phase in their life cycle. They'll make a pupa or there'll be an egg or something like that to get through the winter. But there are insects in the pond that can just literally freeze solid and protect their essential parts of their body. And then next spring, they'll thaw out and be alive again. So,
1: no kidding.
0: And our wood frogs are a good example of a creature that can allow its body to freeze. They overwinter just in the fallen leaves in the forest. And then in the spring, they thaw out and they're ready to go.
1: When is the best window of time to come visit? If you want to see the most colorful leaves, like when you consider the canopy at Fort White?
0: Yeah, well, we seem to be having a really good fall this far for color. Warm, sunny days and cool nights are kind of the perfect conditions for trees to produce that maximum amount of color. And also just not having too much stress on the tree leading into the fall. Those leaves like stay up for a little bit longer. So anytime now we're starting to see a lot of yellows, but as over the next couple of weeks, we'll probably start to see more purples and reds in the understory. The dogwoods are particularly beautiful. Anytime from now until, I'd say, Thanksgiving, the only thing that could throw a wrench into that is a really hard frost and some windy days, and our leaves will then just start to leave the trees and end up on the ground.
1: What do you tell people who want to make the best of the season? Like, do you have upcoming events at Fort White Alive that lean into the fall?
0: Oh, yeah. Well, so Winnipeggers will know about our Sunset Goose Lights at Fort White. So that's kind of our fall activity here that people look forward to. So on Wednesday through Sunday evening, we have special admission to come in to our site, and you can bring a lawn chair and set yourself up and watch the geese come in at sunset to rest on the lake. And that goes on until after Thanksgiving. So I think our last date is October 18th. So it's every Wednesday through Sunday. And we try to make it fun. Every night has a little different theme. There's live music on Friday nights. And there's educational evening on Saturday. So Wednesday through Sunday, come out and check out some geese. It's pretty beautiful. Yeah.
1: Lots of things to do. Katrina, thanks for this. Take care.
0: Okay. Thank you.
1: Katrina Fraze is with Fort White Alive.
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1: Coming up to 27 minutes after 3 o'clock here on CBC Radio 1, U.S. President Donald Trump took to his website, Truth Social, to attack Canada's immigration system. He wrote, quote, "Canada is destroying itself by allowing millions of people into the country," unquote. Canada's Foreign Affairs Minister Anita Anand was asked about

0: Trump's comments today in New York.
1: Let's put some facts on the table. Canada has had a revised immigration policy since 2024, and we are certainly ensuring that our immigration levels, including in terms of temporary foreign workers, are reduced in order to stabilize the supports that are available for all Canadians. For example, affordable housing, for example, health care and health services. And so we have a levels plan that is under the purview of the Minister of Immigration, but I will say that we are stabilizing immigration levels in order to ensure that the supports that are available to Canadians are clear, available, and calibrated to the number of Canadians who are coming into this country. I will say, as a general matter, that immigration levels over the years have led to increased Canadian prosperity, especially from an economic standpoint. But at this time, certainly since 2024, we've taken the step of ensuring that there is a calibration, a stability between the levels of immigration and the services that are available to all Canadians.
0: That is Foreign Affairs Minister Anita Anand speaking with reporters in New York today. Immigration to Canada has dropped by 4.2% compared to last year, according to Statistics Canada. Coming up to 29 minutes after 3 o'clock, and Dylan Longhurst is back for an update on your commute so far.
2: Hey there, Faith. Yeah, still very quiet on the commuter line. Gotta say, as we were talking about fall, and I'm looking out the window here at one tree that has gone completely yellow. Dreading the first actual day I need to rake every time I look outside and I see one or two more leaves and I go, it's coming. It's officially fall right now, so something to keep in mind, but the weather's out there still pretty nice right now. We have a bit of cloudy today, so hopefully you're enjoying it if you're an active commuter and out there on the roads. If you're seeing something slowing you down today, let me know. You can give me a call at 204-788-3093.
0: All right, thanks very much. Dylan Longhurst, our show director here on the program. Jenica Sewell on the controls. Kaylin Luckman also in control room 15. Coming up in our next half hour of the program, researchers are warning this year's El Nino could lead to a sharp rise in heat-related deaths around the world. We'll hear about that story. Plus, a Winnipeg-based Icelandic newspaper recently celebrated its 140th anniversary. No small feat in a time when so many print newspapers have quietly disappeared. We'll hear from the paper's board president about how and why the publication stays afloat. That and more next here on Up to Speed on CBC Radio 1, 89.3 FM, 990 AM, and everywhere on the CBC News app. The news is next.
3: This is CBC News. Good afternoon, I'm Donna Lee. In downtown Winnipeg at 3:30, it is cloudy and 18 degrees. Expect scattered showers tonight, and it's going to be breezy with a low of 14. Health Canada has suspended Grifols' license at a Winnipeg location. The private plasma center has been under scrutiny after two donors died. The iTeam's Michelle Allen has the latest.
4: After months of controversy, the federal regulator shut down a plasma center in Winnipeg. Health Canada suspended Grifols Taylor Avenue Center's license to collect plasma effective immediately. It's where 22-year-old Rodiat Alabetti had a fatal cardiac arrest while donating. Health Canada says Grifols didn't take enough action, even though it warned the company that it needed to shape up to keep its license. The for-profit Spanish company owns 17 paid plasma centers in Canada. Grifols has not responded to a request for comment. Health Canada said it proposed suspending Grifols' license on August 13th. That same day, Grifols announced it was pausing plasma collection at all of its Canadian locations because of unfounded attention after the two deaths. A representative of Alabetti's family says suspending one location isn't enough. They want all Grifols in Canada shut down. Michelle Allen, CBC News, Winnipeg.
3: Seniors and consumer advocacy groups want accountability around city water and sewer rates to be a top election issue. Lucille Bruce of the Manitoba Seniors Equity Action Coalition says the Public Utilities Board should decide Winnipeg's water and sewer rates, not the politicians.
5: All other municipalities in Manitoba have their water and sewer rates approved by the Public Utilities Board. We think that it is only fair that the City of Winnipeg's water utility rates be approved by the pubs as well.
3: All candidates running for council in Winnipeg will be asked to respond to the group's questionnaire about water and sewer rights. Bruce says the new council will have to ask the province to change the rules, which currently give Winnipeg an exemption from PUB approval. The candidates' responses to the questionnaire will be made public in mid-October. Still on the campaign trail, one candidate to become Winnipeg's mayor says he will be a friend to police to help make the city the safest in Canada. Don Woodstock is one of 12 people running to become the next mayor of the city. He says other candidates have been combative with police. Woodstock says if elected, he will hire an additional 100 officers and let them do their jobs with all the resources they need. He also has a message that is to criminals in the city to get out before Election Day on October 28th.
6: When I'm elected, this will be my city, because when I'm sworn in, law enforcement will have every single tool at their disposal to ensure Winnipeg is the safest city in Canada.
3: Woodstock is not the only candidate vowing to make this city the safest in Canada. Last week, Kevin Kline says he will make Winnipeg the safest city in the country within 4 years. An education professor says she wishes Manitoba was braver when it comes to ensuring all children take the new health and sex education curriculum. Yesterday, Premier Wab Kanu said parents can choose to pull their children from classes related to sexuality if it clashes with their beliefs. The new curriculum includes age-appropriate discussions around gender identity and consent. Jennifer Watt teaches teachers at the University of Manitoba. She is disappointed parents can opt out because those classes are just as important as others, such as math.
7: But we don't get to opt out of curriculum, and especially in a public education system. And it's so important that we are taking care of our public school system right now and our public school education. And so I think it's just really important that we don't choose to put an opt-out on these things.
3: Watt worries that allowing parents to pull their children from certain classes will erode the public education system. And finally, this hour, a survey done for CBC by Abacus Data suggests 9 out of 10 people in Steinbeck feel homelessness in that city is getting worse. Jeff Meisner didn't have a home in the city for months. He had to squeeze into his 2002 Corolla to sleep every night. And then he found Steinbeck Community Outreach, which offers low rent at a facility called The Bridge.
8: I didn't expect when I got here to receive an offer to live in The Bridge. Within just a few days of arriving here. I don't look at that as something that I was entitled to.
3: Steinbeck Community Outreach says it doesn't have the resources to run an emergency shelter. Homelessness will be a major topic at an upcoming candidates forum in October, organized by the Southeast Equity Coalition. So far, only 2 of the 9 council candidates have confirmed they'll attend. And that is your CBC News from Winnipeg. Your next local CBC News is at 4:30.
0: All right, thanks very much.
3: You're welcome.
0: Donna Lee from your CBC Winnipeg local news desk. We're at 35 minutes after 3 o'clock here on CBC Radio 1. And Riley Lechek is back now with a look at your forecast.
9: And the cloud starting to build in across southern Manitoba as expected, and into southwestern Manitoba. Some rain starting to push in as this makes its way across the international border, heading northeastward. This is a pretty general 5 to maybe 10 millimeters on the high end, so likely some scattered showers even in Winnipeg as we head through the later part of the evening tonight, tapering off by the time we get into the early morning tomorrow. But there will be some areas, and this is what I'm looking at on radar right now, of some heavier pockets of rain into southwestern Manitoba. So just prepare for that. There could be some isolated non-severe thunderstorms into parts of southern Manitoba, particularly south of the Trans-Canada Highway as we head into the evening tonight. The cloud cover, though, will do another thing. It will also help to keep temperatures on the warmer side as we head through the night tonight. So 14 overnight in Winnipeg. I'm calling it scattered showers, likely some showers on and off as we head through the later evening, overnight tonight. Chance of isolated showers first thing in the morning tomorrow. And then we're back up to 20 degrees tomorrow afternoon. Tomorrow, expect a mainly cloudy day. There will be some peaks of sunshine in there as we head through the day, particularly into the afternoon. But clouds will feature quite prominently as we get through the day tomorrow. The one thing that you'll notice tomorrow, aside from the cloud cover, is a decrease in the wind speed. It has been very gusty over the past couple of days. Through the day today, gusts have been up around 50, even 60 kilometers an hour through parts of the province today. Expect that to decrease as we head into the day tomorrow. Friday, 21 degrees, likely some fog in the morning. Keep that in mind. Then we'll get back into some sunny breaks in the afternoon, and I'm watching another system that'll likely bring us a fairly good chance of showers into Saturday at 19 degrees.
0: All right. Thanks very much.
9: You're welcome.
0: That is Riley Lechek, our CBC Manitoba weather specialist. You'll hear more from him coming up on your CBC Winnipeg News at 6. Dylan Longhurst is back for an update on the commute.
2: Been pretty quiet so far, Faith. So, yeah, if you're seeing anything out there slowing you down, I know it's going to get busier in about, 20 minutes time as we enter that 4 o'clock rush hour period. So if you let us know what's happening out there, you can give us a call. That number 204-788-3093.

0: In an era of changing technology, with many of us getting our news online or on the radio, there is no question local community newspapers have been struggling. But for Manitoba's Icelandic community, the printed word is still important for staying connected. Over the weekend, the Winnipeg-based Icelandic newspaper Lugberg Heimskringla celebrated 140 years. Karen Borgford Botting is the board president of the newspaper, and Karen joins us now. Karen, I think I said it wrong.
1: Oh, you came close, and I'm going to tell you a little story. We've changed our kind of logo to being LH because we all struggle with saying Lugberg Heimskringla. So the easiest way to refer to us is LH, and then everybody feels they can say those two letters.
0: 140 years is a long time. How does this land for you with this milestone?
1: Well, actually, we're fairly proud of our heritage and the length that we've been able to keep this newspaper going for the 140 years. In fact, I believe we're the longest continuously published ethnic newspaper in Canada. So I think we feel pretty proud of that because we come from such a small group of people. Like, I don't know whether everybody knows this, but in Iceland itself only has 340 to 400,000 people currently living there, and way less when we first started immigrating to Canada. And so I think right from the get-go, the Icelanders were very literate people, and they loved their books. And when they came over to Canada in the 1880s or 1870s, they always brought a small trunk with them, but instead of filling it with their clothes and that, they put all the clothes on the back and filled them with books to bring over because they wanted to make sure they had their Icelandic books with them when they arrived.
0: Right. But what's your sense of why the printed word always meant so much to Icelanders?
1: Well, I don't know why, but that's a good question, and I probably can't answer that properly, so I really... but I think the printed word is just something they've always loved. Like, they've always written poetry, written the long sagas. They always wanted to maintain the stories of their history. So through these long sagas, it was always been written since, I don't know, for years and years. Like, when they arrived, they started Iceland in the 9th century. So that's when they arrived in developing the country of Iceland on this little lava island.
0: Right, I wonder, when you look at the landscape of newspapers, I mean, it's been a challenging time right across the country. How have you been able to keep the paper going this long?
1: Well, I think we're a very stubborn group of people. And as I say, we love our literature. We like to keep connected with each other. When the Icelanders arrived in Iceland, from Iceland, and especially in Manitoba in 1875, they started newspaper. The first thing they did was start up a newspaper. And according to our history, the first newspaper was handwritten, and it didn't last very long. But then the newspaper began with a first newspaper was Framfari. And then in 1886, they established the paper, the Lugberg. And then in 1888, which was a conservative paper, and then in 1888, the Liberals wanted their paper, so they established a Liberal paper called the Lugberg. 1959, they joined together because the language was no longer population, you had new generations, and we always had to pivot and change the paper according to the needs of the community at the time.
0: Right. In fact, you merged it into essentially what it is now. What do you hear from people, from readers, about why the paper is important to them now, all these years?
1: Well, I think it keeps them connected both with Iceland, because we do have some articles about Iceland in our paper. It keeps them connected with other members of their community. We also have our editor, Stefan Jonasson, does a great job keeping us up to date with the history of Iceland, the history of our culture.
0: Right, and you also get news from Iceland with a relationship with Iceland's public broadcaster, right?
1: Yes, that's correct. And we have an agreement, which our editor made with them, that we can publish some of their works.
0: Do you think 140 years from now the paper will still be here?
1: We're hoping it will. But as I say, we have to pivot and change all the time. So in 59, we changed to amalgamate the conservatives and the liberals together. In 1979, we went totally English because there was very few people that could read the Icelandic anymore. Currently, we're always looking at what young people want to read and hear about, and now we're looking a little bit, putting some of our articles on social media. Most people still love the print edition, but we do also put it online. Karen, so we're constantly changing the formats to accommodate the culture or the current population and what they want.
0: So and on the on change, I know you're passing the torch on to a new editor soon. Well, what do you hope? What do you hope the next editor will do with the paper?
1: Well, I think the next editor will be great. Her name is Katrine Nielsdotter. She's become very connected with the community. She's young. She's got all kinds of keen ideas. She's associated with young people. She spent her summer out at teaching Icelanders this summer. Spent not her summer, but her part of her summer teaching the Icelandic language to young children at Gimli and camp. She's encouraging them to write and keep connected. She's just got all kinds of vibrant ideas about how we can also integrate with our print, the digital. She's just a wonderful person, and we're so excited to have her. I'm hoping sometime you'll have her on, and she can tell you all about it.
0: I'm looking forward to it. Karen, thanks for your work and for making time today. Take care.
1: You're welcome. Thanks so much.
0: Karen Borgford Botting is a board president of Lugberg Heimskringla, or LH, newspaper. As you heard, it celebrated its 140th anniversary.

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1: Manitoba may have a reputation for being cold and flat, but our podcast isn't. I'm Marcy Marcusa, the warmest host on the prairies. Even when my podcast, This Is Manitoba, is exploring some challenging issues, I'm never flat when it comes to holding our leaders to account. Some of those interviews have been called spicy. If you care about this province, check out This Is Manitoba, with new episodes dropping every Wednesday.
0: Ten minutes before 4 o'clock here on CBC Radio 1. This year's El Nino is already driving up heat around the world and could lead to nearly 500,000 more deaths worldwide by the end of February. It's all according to a new report from the University of Chicago-based Climate Impact Lab. Kent Moore is professor of atmospheric physics at the University of Toronto, and we've reached him in Toronto. Welcome to the program.
2: Thanks, Dave.
0: How could this super El Nino lead to so many more heat-related deaths around the world?
2: El Nino is all about heat, and so an El Nino event is defined as a time when the warmest water in the Pacific, which usually occurs off of Australia, moves eastward, so off of Peru, and it expands an area and also becomes warmer, and so that's what an El Nino event is. And so the warming of the sea surface temperatures in the Pacific lead to warmer temperatures globally, and also can distort weather patterns globally as well. So there's changes both in the temperature and the precipitation globally due to an El Nino event.
0: And so because of that, you can essentially see that when you have more heat, people who are most at risk for increased temperatures and extreme weather, there would be an impact to them.
2: That's correct. And so the impact is really a superposition of two things. There's the kind of a long, steady increase in temperatures due to climate change, due to global warming. And then there's this sharp, essentially, spike in temperatures during the El Nino event. So it's the combination of those two, which is predicted to lead to these increase in deaths moving forward.
0: Yeah. Can you talk about this El Nino? How is it different from a typical one? Why is it so powerful?
2: Well, because we're getting really good at forecasting El Nino events now. This one's, we've known it's coming for, I don't know, 3 or 4 months now. Why it's going to be the strongest, why it's as strong as it is, we don't really know. So there's some ideas that it may be related to climate change. And so as climate change warms up the whole climate system, it's going to amplify these El Nino events, but we're not really sure on that yet. Last big El Nino event was in 2015, and the peak temperatures in the tropical Pacific were 3 degrees above average. They're right now 3 degrees above average, and they're forecast to go to about 4 degrees above average in November, which is when the typical peak of the El Nino event is.
0: So what does that mean for Canada, but in particular our ecosystems?
2: Well, that's a good question. So in Canada, El Nino leads to warmer winters. So our this coming winter is going to be warmer than usual. The largest warming occurs in BC. And then as you move eastwards, the magnitude gets smaller. But so we'll see a warmer winter in Canada. Of course, I think some of us like warmer winters, but we have to understand that our climate is kind of built and our ecosystems are built on having, you know, cold winters. And so As you know, there's been an increase in the northward movement of some invasive species, like ticks. Ticks are now in southern Ontario, whereas they weren't, let's say, 10 years ago. And that's because these insects can now overwinter in Ontario. They're not killed off by the cold temperatures, and therefore they get a step up come the following summer. So warmer winters aren't necessarily a good thing, because our ecosystems are sort of built on making sure that we get cold winters, and that allows a lot of parasites to be killed off during the winter, and that's not happening as much now.
0: Can you talk about the hurricane season? We're in it. What can we expect from Hurricane Polo and the conditions in the Pacific in the weeks ahead?
2: Yeah, so hurricanes in the Pacific tend to become stronger and more frequent during an El Nino event, whereas in the Atlantic, they become weaker. And in fact, I don't think we've seen a named hurricane in the Atlantic yet, and that's goes to show you the reason why they're suppressed in the Atlantic is that El Nino leads to stronger winds aloft in the atmosphere, and those stronger winds essentially shear off any hurricane that tries to get growing. Paolo is being driven by warmer sea surface temperatures, which again are part of El Nino. And so I expect over the next few days, we'll see lots of flooding and some wind damage in the southwestern part of Mexico. But they don't generally propagate great distances in the Pacific. And so I don't expect there to be any impacts farther north than in the immediate region where the hurricane is now.
0: So what do we do about this? How do we prepare ourselves?
2: Well, again, so the good thing about El Niños is that they go away. So come next spring, it will be pretty much gone. But we have to sort of understand that our climate is changing, and a lot of sort of our activities and our infrastructure were built for a climate that we don't have anymore. And so, so we're seeing lots of extreme rainfall events in the summer, which is again, it's just climate change. And they're overwhelming our storm sewers, leading to flooding and things like that. And so we're going to have to unfortunately invest some resources in hardening that infrastructure up and making sure that it is able to survive the extremes that we're now experiencing, because they're not the same extremes that were experienced when that was built. I think in the summertime, we always have to be careful about extreme heat events. And so make sure you're well hydrated in the summer. Make sure you exercise at the peak of, the peak heat periods during the day. And if you have any, elderly relatives or neighbors who may be impacted more strongly by these warm temperatures, just make sure that they're well taken care of.
0: Kent, thanks for the time today.
2: Thank you, Faith. Have a great afternoon.
0: You as well. Kent Moore, Professor of Atmospheric Physics at the University of Toronto.

0: out of Winnipeg, that's the Haleys with Walking Disaster. 2.5 minutes before 4 o'clock here on CBC Radio 1. Dylan Longhurst is back for an update on the commute so far.
1: Hey there, Faith. Got a call about eastbound Abenojimikina approaching Pembina there. There's delays along the road there heading east, possibly due to construction around river. We've heard about that being an issue this week. So expect delays again, eastbound Abenoji near Pembina, and it'll probably get longer before the day is done. So yeah, just be aware it'll be slow in that area. As well, northbound Pembina at McGilvery, we've heard about a collision in the curb lanes. If you're heading northbound, keep left in order to get by. Expect some northbound delays on Pembina today. If there's anything else you want to mention about your commute today, you can give me a call. That number is 204-788-3093.
0: All right, thanks very much. Dylan Longhurst, our show director here on the program. A snap election in British Columbia. The NDP government will now have a provincial and municipal election this fall. Could the same happen here in our province? We'll get into it with a political expert. The World This Hour is standing by.

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5: In the new movie In Alaska, a young man gets in trouble for accidentally shooting the Trans-Alaska oil pipeline. Noomi Rapace is one of the stars of the film. She'll be here to tell you all about it and to tell you about the time she did a Mick Jagger impersonation in front of Mick Jagger.
6: From CBC News, The World This Hour, I'm Kaz Bovin. World leaders have been addressing their colleagues at the UN General Assembly this week. Today, the Security Council heard from heads of some of the world's largest AI developers. Anthropic's Dario Amodei was one of them, speaking after he published an open letter this month urging his industry to slow down advancement. Amodei acknowledges the risks posed by AI that can learn and improve itself.
7: These questions are global in scope and concern all of humanity. They are grave enough that I believe they are important questions for this council, not just for economic or ICT ministries. If managed poorly, I even believe that AI could be a risk to humanity as a whole.
6: Amodei is calling for more regulation, third-party evaluators, and coordination between all states, including China. Critics have accused him of attempting to freeze upcoming developers out of the AI market. Staying at the UN, Ukraine's president has urged world leaders to rally in support of his country.
8: I do not know anyone who is openly for this war, except one man.
6: Volodymyr Zelensky says he needs diplomacy and strength to stand up to Russia's Vladimir Putin. He spoke before the UN hours after Russia hammered Kyiv with daylight drone attacks. Two people were killed and 23 injured in the capital. Ukraine's priorities are halting Russian strikes on the nation's power grid and acquiring more Patriot air defense systems from the United States. Putin is not scheduled to attend the UN General Assembly this year. Iranian President Masoud Pezeshkian delivered his address to the UN General Assembly this morning after U.S. President Donald Trump threatened his country yesterday. Pezeshkian admits Iran has taken hits but says it cannot be forced to surrender. Willie Lowry reports.
9: Iranian President Masoud Pezeshkian struck a defiant tone as he accused the U.S. and Israel of assassinating the country's late supreme leader, Ali Khamenei, and of bombing a school and sports hall, killing 120 children. Pezeshkian, speaking through a translator, also said Iran wants to build nuclear energy, not develop nuclear weapons.
10: We say it clearly, no nuclear weapons and no limitations to peaceful nuclear technology.
9: Pezeshkian's speech comes just one day after U.S. President Donald Trump threatened to annihilate Iran and after U.S. and Iranian officials met through intermediaries, a rare sign of dialogue in a war that shows no signs of ending. Willie Lowry, CBC News, Jerusalem.
6: Canada is imposing more sanctions on Iran. They target five senior Iranian security and government officials, as well as five government organizations involved in digital repression and other human rights violations. Speaking outside the UN in New York, Foreign Affairs Minister Anita Anand says Canada's policy decisions are grounded by international rule of law.
11: We stand for human rights and certainly the human rights of the Iranian people, who have been repressed over years and years. We stand for freedom of navigation in the Strait of Hormuz and the international law of the sea.
6: Anand says Canada is also focused on discussing the issues of Arctic security and sovereignty while at the General Assembly. A Washington judge heard arguments today on three American news outlets banned from the White House. On Friday, U.S. President Donald Trump announced he was banning CNN, MS Now, and Politico from entering the grounds. He accused the outlets of negative coverage and argued they posed a threat to U.S. national security. The news organizations say Trump's move violates the Constitution. The judge did not say when he would rule on the case. Finally, Quebec's five party leaders are gearing up for their third and final debate ahead of the October 5th provincial election. The French language debate will be hosted by Radio-Canada tonight at 8 p.m. Eastern. Leaders will spar on five themes: the economy, cuts to taxes and public services, childcare, health, as well as the future of Quebec. That is your World This Hour for CBC News. I'm Kaz Boivin.
2: Magandang hapon, good afternoon, Manitoba. 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

Coming up on the program, a conversation about housing affordability in the country. CBC Money columnist Bruce Ellery joins us to talk about that in our next half hour. In this half hour, the leaders of the U.S. and Iran exchange threats on stage, even as they renew peace negotiations behind the scenes. That's what you've been hearing on The World This Hour. In this half hour, we'll unpack what's behind the rhetoric. First, a snap election called in British Columbia. BC now has provincial and municipal elections this fall. Could the same happen here in Manitoba? We'll get into it with a political expert next here on Up to Speed on CBC Radio 1, 89.3 FM, 990 AM, and everywhere on the CBC Listen app. Stay tuned.

0: Mostly cloudy, 18 degrees here in downtown Winnipeg. We are expecting showers tonight. We'll get a full look at your forecast coming up. First, though, Donna Lee joining us in studio with a look at news headlines.
1: An education professor says allowing parents to opt their children out of Manitoba's new health and sex ed curriculum is disappointing. This comes after the premier said parents can pull their children from classes related to sexuality if it clashes with their beliefs. We'll have more on that at 4:30. As well, a new survey done for CBC by Abacus Data suggests 9 out of 10 residents of Steinbach believe homelessness is worse there compared to a year ago. We'll hear from people in the community and we'll have much more for you coming up at 4:30.
0: All right, thanks very much.
1: You bet.
0: Donnelly from your CBC Winnipeg local news desk. Jenica Sewell on the controls today. Kaylin Monkman and Dylan Longhurst, both our studio directors today. And Dylan's in studio now for a look at the commute.
2: Hey there, Faith. A couple things to note. Kind of in the same area here. Eastbound Abenoji Mekina at the intersection with Pembina. You're going to be running into some big delays. This is possibly due to the construction happening around River currently. So, yeah, traveling eastbound on Abenoji Mekina. Expect delays probably, as we heard, kind of as far back as Waverly. Might not be always that bad, but it is appearing to be quite slow in the area. Further north on Pembina, as you approach McGilvery, there's been a collision. It's blocking the curb lane approaching the intersection. So just keep left in order to get by. Expect some northbound delays. It's getting busy around the downtown. It is just after 4 o'clock after all. So if you're seeing anything slowing you down, you want to let your fellow commuters know about it, you can give me a call. That number is 204-788-3093.
0: Well, if you watch politics, you'll know that it's been a bit of a mess west of us. The opposition BC Conservative Party has dealt with numerous public spats, ending with its now former leader, Conservative MP Carolyn Findlay, resigning, and the NDP Premier David Eby calling an early election. The political landscape is different here in Manitoba, but we thought we'd check in with Christopher Adams about whether a snap election may be in our future. He's an adjunct professor of political science at the University of Manitoba, and Chris joins us now by Zoom. Welcome back.
3: Hi, Faith. Nice to be with you again.
0: Before we get to the Manitoba context, let's briefly go over what happened in BC. And let's start with the latest news, the BC Conservative leader, Carolyn Findlay, and her resignation. How did she get there?
3: Well, she got there recently by being elected as the leader, but she lost some of her caucus members to other parts of the opposition, but didn't stay with the party. So David Eby, his numbers have been coming up. Like, his numbers were quite poor over the past while, and taking advantage of the splintered opposition. But, Lauren Dirksen, who's the leader of the Conservative Party in British Columbia, who would be the main opposition, he's brought back some of the people who had walked out of the caucus, and is going to have a press conference in a couple of hours. It was scheduled for 4 o'clock Pacific time. So in a couple of hours, we'll hear what the interim leader of the Conservative Party will be doing. And I presume he had met with his caucus and they had to decide where to go from here. I suspect he'll be leading that party into this election. But David Eby did not have to go to the polls. He had another, like they had set date election dates such as Manitoba, but he's opted to do a sudden election just now. Interesting thing, Faith, is that there are, just like in Winnipeg and Manitoba, there are local civic elections going on right now in British Columbia. So this is going to overlap by quite a bit of those elections.
0: Why do you think he did this, even though municipals really didn't want him to?
3: Well, I mean, the polls were showing, and listening to Philip Fournier and Eric Grenier, who run the poll trackers in Canada, like they are commenting that Eby was in bad shape and now is coming back, and also the fractured opposition, but also Donald Trump is making a lot of people worried about stability and things like that. And we're seeing that affecting the Quebec election right now, too. So as you're remarking, in Western Canada, there's some odd politics going on. Alberta's got a referendum. Now BC has a provincial election. But in Quebec, we're seeing a provincial election with a number of parties vying for power, including the Parti Québécois, which is leading the polls.
0: So let's talk about Wab Kanu here and the NDP.
3: Sure.
0: Could you see him following suit and calling an early election given his approval ratings?
3: I think he'd be doing it for different reasons. Faith, like the David Eby in BC, Premier Eby is calling it, I think, as a kind of a cynical move, taking advantage of the weakness of the opposition, but also not knowing if his numbers will stay up if he stayed for another year. Whereas I think Wab Kanu, if he went early, he might be just trying to lock down where he is. As you know, Wab Kanu, according to the Angus Reid Institute, is the most popular premier in all of Canada and has been for quite a while. And according to Abacus, what Probe Research has now joined, Kanu continues to do very well. And we saw that in the Free Press poll the other day.
0: Right. So would there be an advantage for the NDP if it called an early election?
3: Well, you know, between the cup and the lip, there's many a slip, so the saying goes. So you might think, okay, we're for sure going to win next October, which is a set date for Manitoba. But, you know, things can happen, right? And if you look back to 2019, Brian Pallister went ahead a year early. He was fairly solid in the polls. He went a year early, and he was criticized for doing that, but he still won his majority. If he had not called the election, he would have been having the election during COVID. And you know how the PCs were really unpopular during COVID with a whole lot of hospital issues and things like that. So things can happen that you can't predict. So it might be, you know, worthwhile for Kanu to go ahead and call an election before October. But there are two things, Faith. One is, as I was saying to somebody yesterday, well, you can't call an election during a Winnipeg election, but EB's calling one during a Vancouver election. Right. So maybe that doesn't mean that you can't do it, but it would be seen as unusual. You can't have an early election in the winter. You can if you're forced to, but you can't have people trudging through snow to the voting stations and so on and so forth. So that would mean either a spring or a fall election. And, you know, he might call a spring election. He might have a pre-election budget and then go right to an election after that.
0: What sorts of signs would convince you then that an election call here in Manitoba might be near?
3: Well, you know, some people were saying to me the last provincial budget was a pre-election budget in many ways, with many goodies. It's also promises to balance the budget. We didn't get a fall election. We didn't get a spring election. So I would think that I would say it's like 50-50 is the probability of a spring election. But Wab Kanu, I think, has a lot of things on his plate and might decide that look, I mean, why would I go for an early election? I've got a lot of things I'm dealing with Mark Carney. I'm dealing with the Churchill port and healthcare, et cetera. So I suspect he will just go into the October set date election. And sometimes you get punished if you go early. So that would avoid that problem.
0: Do you think David Eby is going to be punished because he called this early election?
3: Well, I think that there are a lot of different factors there. So we'll have to see what the Conservatives are doing, whether they're able to solidify their support among those who have been leaving and coming back. But I think from a cold, calculating position, EB was right to go right now instead of waiting for other things to happen in the coming year. So if I were Machiavellian, which sometimes I pretend to be, but I'm not, but being Machiavellian, I would say, yes, that is the thing for him to do. It's smart for him to go right now.
0: Chris, it's always good to have you. And I love asking you, is there going to be an election?
3: And sometimes I'm wrong, Faith. So, but nice to speak to you
0: Take
3: today.
0: Care.
3: Cheers.
0: That's Christopher Adams, adjunct professor of political science at the University of Manitoba.

0: Well, Eminem is definitely still here, and a device that was once carried around at his and other concerts is back too, and selling like hotcakes. There's been a revival of digital point-and-shoot cameras. Gen Zs and Gen Alphas even describe the gadgets with a term from the 90s. Do you remember that? Digicams? The CBC's Manjula Selvaraja looks at their resurgence.
1: What's on your checklist when you head out to a concert? Well, you need your concert ticket. Check. Comfy shoes. Check. Camera. Check. And don't just take your smartphone camera. Take a digicam. Like these TikTokers.
2: Calling all concert girlies who are looking for a digital camera that they can take into venues.
3: I just started using this camera at concerts and I wish I had it earlier. Everyone and their mother has a little digicam that they bring in.
1: Abdullah Alarakia says there's a huge demand for digital point-and-shoot cameras. Alarakia is a co-owner of BJ Photo, a Waterloo, Ontario-based camera store.
4: The challenge as well is that there's a shortage of those cameras now.
1: 6 years ago for the CBC, I spoke with Alarakia about smartphones supplanting digital compact cameras. Market signals were sounding the death knell for the point and shoot. My, how the tides have turned. In 2025, point-and-shoot camera sales were up 30% compared to the year before. That's according to F-Stoppers, an online community for photographers. The site's analysis is based on data from the Camera and Imaging Products Association, an international industry group that tracks camera sales. On TikTok, there are thousands of digicam photos, especially from creators trying to channel a Y2K aesthetic. Pam Lau thinks the appeal for Gen Zs may be nostalgia and what the internet calls millennial optimism.
5: The concept of like Gen Z looking at early 2000s, 2010s, pre-smartphone and feeling like, oh, people were seemed like so more hopeful about the world.
1: Lau is an independent photographer and ambassador for Canon Canada. She's on the curatorial advisory board for Photo Ed magazine, one of the few publications that focuses on Canadian photography.
5: In the same vein that film photography has had its resurgence in the past at least 10 years as a way to have a more mindful practice with photography, digicams is another way to do that. In a way that's a little bit more instantaneous.
1: The demand has driven up prices for some point-and-shoots and is an unexpected boon for camera manufacturers. Take one digicam that is popular on social media, the Canon PowerShot G7 X3. It either sells out or sells above its original price in secondary markets. Last year, to capitalize on the interest in compact cameras, Panasonic released the Lumix ZS-99. It is a rehash of an older camera which was discontinued when the fortunes of compact cameras fell. There are also more affordable options like the Camp Snap or the Paper Shoot camera, both screen-free. Abdullah Alarakia of BJ Photo says there are also technology-related reasons for the fall and rise of point-and-shoots.
4: When the compact camera declined, it's because of the quality of the cell phones basically produced equal and then better quality in low light because of computational photography.
1: He means that smartphones actually adjust and optimize the images you take. Alarakia shares a story from a few years back to explain. It's an experiment by a photographer that went viral on Reddit in 2023. The user put a blurry photo of the moon on his desktop and then took a photo of it with his phone.
4: The phone filled in all the craters of the moon that weren't even there to begin with. So that's an example of what computational imaging is like. It's going further away from reality. And people are now moving away from that and saying no.
1: It is a rejection of computationally created perfection in photos. Photographer Pam Lau thinks it's also an embrace of being present.
5: It's like a way for me to process the world around me. But a smartphone, it really takes you out of the world. If you look at the language that people talk around smartphones, like saying that they need like a tolerance break, set a lot of restrictions and boundaries around how they use their phone, like those are terminology of addiction.
1: The camera has long been considered the killer app on smartphones. And here you have younger generations opting to buy a separate gadget for that one application. It could be a small revolt against screens and infinite scrolling. And like the popularity of vinyl records and paper journals, part of a broader trend, the return to more tactile experiences. For CBC Radio, I'm Manjula Selvaraja.
0: Thanks very much, Manjula. At 20 minutes after 4 o'clock here on CBC Radio 1. As you've been hearing today, Iran's president addressed the General Assembly of the United Nations. In his speech, Masoud Pezeshkian said the Iranian people have been victims of terrorism by the United States and Israel. He also responded to a threat made by President Donald Trump on the same stage yesterday that the U.S. is prepared to annihilate the Islamic Republic.
6: He must know that the resistance of the Iranian people will only increase in the face of sanctions, increased pressure, increased bullying. We will never bow our head or bend at the knee.
0: Now, all of this as the two nations renew negotiations behind the scenes. Mar al-Karimi is a lecturer at Toronto Metropolitan University and the author of a book about Iranian resistance movements. And she's in Toronto. Welcome to the program.
7: Thanks for having me.
0: These speeches come as U.S. and Iranian officials reportedly held indirect peace talks in New York. How do you think these speeches relate to those talks?
7: Well, I think we're seeing deployment.

0: It felt like the president, President Pezeshkian, was very much in a defensive mode. He even suggested, started by saying that he had prepared other remarks, but after hearing President Trump's comments, he had to respond directly to his threats of annihilation, and he tried to reverse Trump's framing of Iran as the aggressor, and instead presenting Iran as the victim of American and Israeli aggression. Despite that, there were, in my opinion, very strong and important diplomatic signals, specifically on the nuclear issue. And I, as I mentioned, he said the solution cannot be found within the frame of this war, but we have to reach an agreement that would credibly assure the world that Iran's nuclear program is peaceful, and while also guaranteeing that the people of Iran, to the people of Iran, that their rights will be protected. And that second part is very important because it kind of reiterates Iran's long goal since this war Iran is seeking some sort of a guarantee that the attacks are not going to be renewed after an agreement is reached. So in terms of invoking Palestine and the Palestinian people's rightful resistance movement, I think there's a real contradiction there with specifically Pezeshkian invoking them, because he is part and parcel of a government that has violently suppressed Iranians demanding democracy, political rights, and self-determination, essentially. So foreign involvement does not invalidate those grievances or erase the government's own crisis of legitimacy.
1: The U.S. president posed this question at the U.N. Let's have a listen.
2: Will a deal be made with Iran, or do I annihilate the Islamic Republic and do it quickly, never giving them a chance to kill and destroy people and countries again?
1: That's a pretty brazen threat. How do you think it'll be received in Iran?
0: I think it kind of reinforces and reiterates that false dichotomy of dividing Iranians into either pro-Islamic Republic or pro-foreign intervention. And domestically, it will likely strengthen the hardliners within Iran, who have long argued that the United States should not be negotiated with. All they want is Iran's capitulation. And we're already seeing that response coming down from Iran's top military brass. But simultaneously, it puts the more pragmatic faction of the Iranian government, who is trying to pursue these negotiations and find a way out of the war, in a difficult position, because they're trying to make a case for diplomacy while the American president is publicly threatening the country with annihilation. So that kind of makes making a case for compromise politically much harder to defend inside Iran.
1: Yeah, I mean, it's interesting because Trump also said he thought a deal wouldn't materialize until after the midterms, because he thinks the Iranian government is waiting to see how the Republicans do. Can you walk us through that? Why do you think he said that?
0: Definitely. I mean, that's what I mean. It's there are two sides of the coin here. Kind of there's the rhetoric, and then there's what's actually going on behind the scenes. And we can, in fact, find those traces within the rhetoric, because there is some truth to what Trump says, that, you know, there might be a deal coming of something like that. But because Iran is waiting for this, waiting out the midterms, essentially, but because Iran knows this war will cost Trump dearly, and especially the high energy prices are politically costly for Trump and the Republicans by extension. But I also think Trump is speaking to his domestic base and trying to explain to them, without sounding too defensive, why a deal has not yet materialized. Because you'll remember, he, from day one, he has said this war has been won, and that he's not going to engage in, forever war. But with the midterms approaching and there is no agreement in sight,

0: I mean, he has to appease them somehow. And the fact that Tehran is now negotiating and engaging in these negotiations kind of suggests that Iran, to me, it's not simply waiting for the midterms. There, because let's not forget, Iran is also under enormous domestic pressure, economically, environmentally, in terms of shortage of water and electricity and medicine, environmental crises. So, and they're all compounded now by this war. So neither side necessarily benefits from simply prolonging this process any more than they have to.
1: What do you think the U.S. is looking for in a peace deal?
0: Like I said, I think Trump wants this war ended yesterday. He wants it done and over with relatively quickly. He needs the Strait of Hormuz to be reopened and the energy prices brought down and under control, particularly in light of the midterms approaching. And he wants, he's in the damage control mode to some extent. I think he is very conscious of the historical parallel with President Carter. He doesn't want a prolonged confrontation with Iran hanging over his presidency and damaging the Republicans electorally, particularly in the midterms, any more than it has already done. The way it has cost Carter the presidency in the 1980s in light of the hostage crisis with Iran. And beyond that, I would think that the administration would want some sort of a guarantee that Iran cannot pursue or develop nuclear weapons.
1: Aurel, thank you for this and take care.
0: It's good.
1: Aurel Karimi is a faculty lecturer at Toronto Metropolitan University and the author of The Iranian Green Movement of 2009, Reverberating Echoes of Resistance. Dylan Longhurst joining us with a commute, the update on the commute.
2: Hey there, Faith. Yeah, northbound Pembina and McGilvery, that collision in the curb lane, that's cleared. No more issues in the area. However, St. Anne's at Kingswood, there's been a collision there, also blocking the northbound curb lane. So St. Anne's and Kingswood, keep left in order to get by. If there's anything else, let me know at 204-788-3093.
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3: This is CBC News. Good afternoon, I'm Donna Lee. In downtown Winnipeg at 4:30, it's cloudy and 18 degrees. Expect scattered showers tonight and some wind with a low of 14. A Grifols location in Winnipeg is now suspended from collecting plasma. Health Canada has suspended the company's license for its plasma center on Taylor Avenue. That it takes effect immediately. The Taylor Avenue location was where a 22-year-old woman died after giving plasma last fall. In a statement to CBC, Health Canada says Grifols had not effectively implemented corrective and preventative actions. The CBC's iTeam has more on this story on our website, cbc.ca/Manitoba. Allowing parents to opt their children out of Manitoba's new health and sex ed curriculum is disappointing. That's according to University of Manitoba education professor Jennifer Watt. Yesterday, Premier Wab Kanoo said parents who objected to the content, which discusses gender identity and consent, can pull their children from those classes. Watt says that's unfortunate.
4: I really wish they had been braver. I think they had an opportunity there to make a really important stand for all Manitobans. We don't opt out of other parts of the curriculum. You know, like I'm not going to be an engineer, but, you know, I can't opt out of some high level math that engineers might require.
3: Watt worries that allowing parents to withdraw from such classes will erode the public education system. Two men faced charges in a stabbing in downtown Winnipeg last month. Police say a 47-year-old man was critically injured after he was attacked at a park near Yonge Street and Broadway on August 8th. He was later upgraded to stable condition. Police say the man was approached by two people he didn't know. He got into an altercation with one of them and the other stabbed him. A 31-year-old man was arrested at the scene. The second suspect, a 46-year-old man, was arrested on Selkirk Avenue yesterday. Both are charged with aggravated assault. Seniors and consumer advocacy groups want council candidates to come clean about how Winnipeg's water and sewer rates are set. The coalition says the Public Utilities Board should decide the city's rates, the same as it does for all other municipalities in Manitoba. Right now, Winnipeg is exempt from requiring PUB approval. Tom Sims of the Manitoba Seniors Equity Action Coalition says there's no accountability or transparency.
5: This past spring, it's like, oh, the rates are going to go up 20%. They're just trying to scare us. And then, oh, well, they're going to be 4%. I'd rather take that kind of political theater out of our water and sewer rates, and let's look at evidence-based decision about how our water and sewer rates get set.
3: All Winnipeg council candidates will be asked to answer the group's questionnaire about water and sewer rates. Their responses will be made public in mid-October. Staying on the Winnipeg campaign beat, another candidate for the city's top job is vowing to make this city the safest in Canada. Don Woodstock is one of 12 people running to become Winnipeg's next mayor. He says he would hire an additional 100 officers if he is elected. Woodstock also says he would not hire outside consultants or have numerous boards to tell police how to do their jobs. He says he will be on their side.
6: You're listening to the police. You're hearing from them. You're sitting down with them. Instead of me being combative with them, they now have a friend. They have somebody who will allow them to do their job.
3: Woodstock also has a warning today for criminals. He says they have to leave Winnipeg by election day because if he is elected, he would give the police the tools they need to eliminate crime. Last week, another mayoral candidate, Kevin Klein, also vowed to make Winnipeg the safest city in Canada within 4 years. And finally, this hour, 9 out of 10 Steinbach residents say homelessness has gotten worse compared to a year ago. That's according to a survey done for CBC by Abacus Data. Steinbach Community Outreach's Madeline Thiessen says they're doing all they can, helping 1,400 families. But she says there are still about 50 people who don't have a roof over their heads every night.
7: We have had people asking for a shelter, and as Steinbach Community Outreach, we don't have the resources to do that. It costs a lot of money to run a shelter, but it is definitely needed in our town.
3: Thiessen hopes its new low-rent facility with mental health services will help. An all-candidates forum is slated for October 7th. It's organized by a coalition of 14 service organizations, including Steinbach Community Outreach. So far, the Southeast Equity Coalition says only 2 of the 9 council candidates say they will attend. And that is your CBC News from Winnipeg. Your next local CBC News is at 5:30.
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1: That's Donna Lee from your CBC Winnipeg local news desk. Relay check back now with a look at what to expect in the ways of weather.
8: Yeah, and a little bit of wet weather pushing into southern Manitoba Faith through the afternoon hours here. As expected, just looking at radar, a couple little heavier pockets of rain pushing through Westman, in particular into the Brandon region. So just be aware that, I mean, most of this will be light as it pushes into Manitoba from North Dakota as we get through the evening and overnight tonight, but there could be a couple of isolated thunder showers in there embedded in, or some heavier pockets of precipitation. But pretty generally, this is a 5 to 10 millimeter event. For the most part, this is fairly scattered precipitation that we'll see through the night tonight, starting as expected south of the Trans-Canada Highway. But once we get into the evening and particularly overnight hours tonight, we'll see some of that pushing into the Interlake and eventually off into eastern Manitoba and northwestern Ontario. So a pretty broad chance of showers. The only region kind of spared from this, likely the Parkland region, although there is a chance of an isolated shower into places like Dauphin, for example, as we head through the night. So overnight in Winnipeg, 14 degrees. Scattered showers. The winds stay gusty through the night tonight. Southeast 20, gusting to 40. We'll start to see the wind backing off through the day tomorrow. Western Manitoba, 11 to 13 overnight tonight. There's the possibility, in particular, extreme western Manitoba, where we might see some patchy fog first thing in the morning in behind some of this moisture that pushes through. But I expect that should stay fairly isolated in nature as we get through the night. Thompson, cloudy skies after a decent day today, 12 overnight tonight. Churchill looking at a low of 7 with a partly cloudy sky. Northern Manitoba, Daytime highs tomorrow, 13 to around 18 degrees. Some locations could top 20 tomorrow afternoon once again. Likely seeing some scattered showers, if not some isolated thunder showers into northwestern Manitoba tomorrow. We'll get back to a mix of sun and clouds in West Man tomorrow. 22s, 23s through Brandon into Dauphin through the afternoon hours. A very decent day. Winds that will be light as we get through the afternoon for the western part of the province. We'll start cloudy in the Red River Valley through Winnipeg and into eastern Manitoba. We'll see some clearing as we get through the day, but clouds will feature. 20 degrees tomorrow in Winnipeg, a south wind gusting to 20 by the time we're into the evening, and looking at a high of 21 for Friday. Cloudy with sunny breaks and likely some fog into the morning hours.
1: All right. Sounds good. Thanks very much.
8: You're welcome.
1: That's Riley Lechek, our CBC Manitoba weather specialist. He'll be back in about an hour's time. And of course, you can see and hear more of him coming up on your CBC Winnipeg News at 6. In our control room today, Jenica Sewell and Kaylin Monkman and Dylan Longhurst has been following your commute so far.
2: Hey there, Faith. That collision, St. Anne's at Kingswood heading northbound, that's now clear, so no more issues there. So some good news. But if you're heading eastbound Abenojimikina around Pemina, you're going to be running into some pretty big delays right now. This is possibly due to construction we were hearing about earlier this week at River. It's really slowing things down for eastbound commuters. Also, northbound commuters on Pemina who are trying to take the right onto Abenojimikina also running into some pretty significant delays. So if you're traveling in that area, expect things to take a little bit longer than usual. Should clear up once you're past River. And anything else you're seeing out there, I'd love to hear about it on our commuter line. That number to call is 204-788-3093.
1: Well, according to the latest housing study from Statistics Canada, nearly one in four Canadian households are living in dwellings that are unaffordable to them. That includes housing that people own as well as rental accommodations. The Canada Mortgage and Housing Corporation also weighed in this week with its own conclusions, digging into questions of people's needs and housing stability. CBC Money columnist Bruce Ellery joining us now to talk about this. He is the CEO of the nonprofit credit counseling agency Credit Canada. Welcome back, Bruce.
9: Hello there.
1: Tell us more about what the data says on affordability.
9: First, data from StatsCan. It is from 2024. Given inflation and mortgage payment increases, it might even be worse in 2026. It found that just over 23% of Canadian households lived in housing unaffordable to them. And that's defined as spending 30% or more of their income on shelter. That number was 22% in 2022. I'm kind of surprised it isn't higher, to be honest. Like the 30% rule of thumb, just unrealistic for a lot of people, especially in bigger cities. Second, renters were more likely than owners to live in unaffordable housing, double, 34% versus 17%. I'm not so surprised, given that renters tend to be lower income earners statistically. And finally, 28% of households, more than one in four, reported experiencing financial difficulty over the previous 12 months due to increases in rent or mortgage payments. That's up from 23% in 2022. Also not surprised, but very worried. This is totally consistent with what we hear on the phones at Credit Canada every single day. The move from 23 to 28 doesn't seem like that much, but it represents a 23% increase in the number of households experiencing difficulty.
1: And you said two reports. What about the one from the CMHC?
9: Bunch of insight here, but what I want to focus on is something called the core housing needs. Said another way, it is the percentage of households living in need. So the higher the number, the higher the need, the worse it is. The measure of need is comprised of three variables: affordability, so that housing costs are 30% or more of total before tax household income, is by far the most important variable. Second is adequacy, that like the home needs major repairs. Third, suitability, that the home doesn't have enough bedrooms for the size of the household, for example. The national number for all households living in housing need is about 11.6%, according to CMHC. I'll spin the good news here. The number hasn't gotten worse since 2022. Don't pop the champagne, Faith.
1: Yeah.
9: But at least it's flat. At least it's flat.
1: What about regionally? What does the data show?
9: A big spectrum, and I think, or a big continuum, a broad continuum, interestingly, along coastal lines. So Newfoundland and Labrador, 7%, that their core needs are the lowest. BC is the highest, all the way across the country, at 16%. You can imagine, even within provinces, how different the data is. Now, when we look at the province of Manitoba, the number is 12.1%, so kind of middle of the pack there. Not surprisingly, the city of Winnipeg is a little bit higher, 13.3%. And we saw this in every province. The major city was at least a percentage point or two ahead of the provincial average. One-person households had the highest rate of core housing need among all household types, over 20%.
1: I mean, I can see how this is useful for politicians and policymakers, but what do you think people should do with this if that isn't their day job?
9: I wrestle with this constantly. The data is a helpful call to action to people in power to build more housing supply. More supply is the number one thing. But most of us have nothing to do with funding projects or permitting or even holding the shovel. For most of us, the risk is that the data just reinforces the view that things are hopeless. It provides a justification like, well, housing isn't affordable. There's nothing I can do. That's not accurate and that's not helpful. It's like yelling at the sky during a storm. It's not helpful. There is an old adage in parenting that you are, quote, only as happy as your least happy child. And people repeat this like it's the law of gravity, as though it's just true. First, it isn't true. And second, it's one of the most disempowering things I have ever heard. Because it means that parents with unhappy children will never be happy. When in fact, people facing all sorts of challenges with family, their health, their jobs, they find ways to be happy. And it is possible to find a place to live and be happy with it. It's difficult. It takes time. It doesn't happen for everybody, sure, but it's possible. It has to be possible.
1: What should people do about it, do you think?
9: First, focused on your own life, your own circumstances, your own circle of control, and not the StatsCan data. Next, take the case that there is no solution to housing affordability for you. Maybe nothing even close to perfect that's going to bring together all the things that you want and need at the same time. So instead of a solution, there are trade-offs. Trade-offs between location and space, location and a commute, roommates or not, rent versus retirement savings, finished versus a fixer-upper, all that. And this is where the creativity comes in on the trade-offs. Multi-generational living, parents, you know, with their kids, seniors, boarding students, co-ops, house sitting, remote work, tiny homes, laneway houses, all the things. And I know I probably sound very like Britain during the Blitz, but we do need to keep calm and carry on when it comes to housing affordability.
1: I mean, in practical terms, what does that mean in terms of dollars and cents?
9: It makes a huge difference to know your numbers. 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
1: Bruce, thanks for this.
9: You're welcome.
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Here's the latest track from Winnipeg band Car 287. This one's called End of the Day.

0: Out of Winnipeg, that's Car 287 with a track called End of the Day. 11 minutes before 5 o'clock here on CBC Radio 1, I'm Faith Fundahl. Winnipeg band The Watchmen is now a Polaris Music Prize winner. The group's 1992 debut album, McLaren Furnace Room, getting the Slate Family Polaris Heritage Prize. The award recognizes Canadian albums released before 2006 when the Polaris Music Prize was founded. Past winners include Joni Mitchell's Blue and Alanis Morissette's Jagged Little Pill. At last night's gala in Toronto's Massey Hall, The Watchmen guitarist Joey Serlin gave the acceptance speech.
1: I'm going to thank Chris Wardman, who produced the album and took a chance on four guys from Winnipeg, and everything turned out great. I want to thank Ralph James and Lorraine Webb, Ralph's been our agent for 35 years plus, and it's basically family. I want to thank our beautiful wives, our children, our families, our friends, for supporting us on this musical journey. Really want to thank the fans. It's a fan award. We do have the best fans. I know it's a cliche, but it's true. They made it possible, and not only the award, but to make it possible for us to still continue to play in the greatest country in the world. So we're really grateful for that.
0: Daniel Greaves is the lead founder and lead singer of The Watchmen and joins us now. Congratulations again, Daniel.
2: Oh, hello there. Thanks so much. Thanks for having me on the show.
0: Your bandmate Joey talked about fans, gave that pretty obvious shout out. How big of a deal, how important have they been to you and your bandmates over the years?
2: Well, you know, I've had some, the short answer is everything.
0: Yeah.
2: But I've had just a little time to sort of reflect on it, and that's... it really is the only reason that we're not only standing on that stage yesterday, but just why we're still here. We've been a band for a long time, a lot longer than we ever thought or hoped. We didn't really know what it was when we started out, and we just, you know, for years before this record came out, we just went places and played and just kept playing. And you know, Regina, the Prairies, Calgary, Edmonton, and Toronto when we could make it. And we just sort of kept playing, you know, before anything. And before we had, there was like talk of radio play or video play. And it was the fans that came out, and we kept coming out and they kept coming out. And, you know, something that our drummer Sammy said, either to me or just out in the ether years ago, decades ago.
0: Yeah.
2: Is that if radio play and video play don't give you your success, then they can't take it away, you know? And while we got radio play and sometimes lots in video play, you know, back in the day, you know, there were times when we didn't, but the shows never changed, you know, the fans just still came out. And, you know, the fact that, you know, the people we were in the categories with, you know, I know I'm fans of theirs, and I know they have great fans, but, you know, it means the world to the fact that ours came out, and, you know, we weren't expected just to be standing on that stage. So, or I wasn't anyway. So.
0: Yeah. And those legends, include Leonard Cohen as well, right? In addition to Joni Mitchell.
2: Sure. Sammy was wearing a Leonard Cohen t-shirt in honor of that year. I think he knew the year at that point. I don't know what it is. 06 maybe?
0: Yeah.
2: I'm not sure.
0: I'm curious because whenever I speak to folks, artists, often people will say, well, we don't do it for the awards, right? But mm-hmm. yet here we are now. You have this pretty fancy award. Mm-hmm. You get to have your band's name written in the Canadian history books with some of these other really awesome musicians. How does that all land for you and the band?
2: Well, actually, I didn't think about it like that. You know, it's amazing. You know, I throw back to when we started out, and just as we were kids. I mean, I was too young to play, not in Winnipeg, but I was too young to play in Ontario when the band was playing in Ontario. So this is like we were kids, and you know, and the fact that anybody would appreciate something that you've done so long ago and celebrate it and then be it something like this, it just sort of, I guess it sort of affirms maybe what we already knew or what we had already hoped, is that, you know, if you just sort of keep going and keep playing and, you know, go to the places that'll have you and try and win over new fans, that, you know, you can kind of make a little bit of a mark. You know, I know that there's lots of music out there that, you know, got further but we just sort of kept plugging away and we got great shows and Travis, you know, our music has taken us all over the world. So
0: I'm rambling.
2: Go ahead.
0: Yeah, you're not rambling. Take me back to the before times here. What's the story behind McLaren Furnace Room? Why'd you call it that?
2: Our guitar player, his dad knew the owner of the McLaren Furnace, the McLaren Hotel. And there was this room and he said, oh, you guys can use it. And it was just sort of like this attached to it, but it was the room where the furnace was.
0: What did it sound like to play it, to use the room? Well, like, was it loud?
2: it was remarkable. It was kind of, you're coming from Winnipeg. So it's just like those old sort of industrial lofts. I mean, they're lofts now, but back then the ceilings were about 20 feet high. And, it was home, you know, we would go there even if we weren't playing and we would just sort of go and there was, you know, couches there and our gear was set up and nobody was, we could make as much noise as possible. If anyone knows kind of what the McLaren Hotel maybe still is, but what it was back in the late 80s was a pretty rough and tumble spot. It was just this little haven in the middle of kind of what was a pretty, pretty nasty, colorful part of the city, you know? And, I don't know, it was home. We used to go into the hotel and get t-shirts, that they no longer make, but you know, it's pretty neat stuff.
0: Congratulations. And really nice to chat with you, Daniel. This is a big deal.
2: Yeah, awesome. Well, thanks so much for your time.
0: Daniel Greaves, lead singer of the Winnipeg band The Watchman, their 1992 debut album McLaren Furnace Room received the Slate Family Polaris Heritage Prize at yesterday's Polaris Music Prize Gala. We have a bit of time, so let's play from that debut album. This one's called I'm Still Gone.

0: That's the Watchmen with their debut album, McLaren Furnace Room. That tune's called I'm Still Gone. Dylan Longhurst back for an update on the commute.
1: Hey there, Faith. Not too much we've been following this afternoon. Still going to be running into some issues. Eastbound Avenue and OG Meekena at Pembina. That's because of construction at River. Really slowing things down for commuters heading east. Also causing issues for northbound commuters on Pembina trying to turn onto Avenue OG Meekena. That's an ongoing issue, so I would expect delays if you're planning to travel in that area this afternoon. And not much else we're hearing. It's getting busy out there, but not an unusually busy commute so far. If you're seeing anything slowing you down, let me know by calling 204-788-3093.
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3: I'm Salima Shivji. Iran will defend itself until its last breath, says its defiant president, a day after Donald Trump threatened to annihilate the country. Plus, tearful victim statements at the sentencing for the man who sold lethal chemicals to vulnerable people online. 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
4: From CBC News, The World This Hour, I'm Kaz Bovan. Iran's president says he wants the war with U.S. and Israel to end through diplomacy. Masoud Pezeshkian was responding to U.S. President Donald Trump's threats of annihilation at the U.N. General Assembly yesterday. Speaking there today, Pezeshkian accused the U.S. of defying international law by launching the war.
5: The United States president described us as terrorists. We have been the victims of terrorism. The United States, by using weapons with multiple warheads, they martyred, assassinated our scientists, our men, women, and children.
4: Pezeshkian also told the UN his country is seeking nuclear energy, not a nuclear bomb. Trump has justified the war with Iran by claiming he is preventing it from building a nuclear weapon. Canada's stance on Iran will likely come up when Foreign Affairs Minister Anita Anand delivers this country's national statement to the General Assembly on Saturday. As Karina Roman explains, Ottawa is taking a firm line on Tehran's human rights record.
6: We ground our work in the Middle East in terms of international law, and those principles are of fundamental importance.
7: Foreign Affairs Minister Anita Anand says she will only comment on what she will say at the UN on behalf of Canada, and not on the American president's words about annihilating Iran. She also announced additional sanctions on the Islamic Republic, but the minister sidestepped questions on whether Canada considers Israeli President Benjamin Netanyahu a war criminal, and whether Canada will allow him to fly through Canadian airspace on his way to the UN.
6: I actually have asked my department to provide me with information relating to this particular flyover, which I did not have before.
7: Anand says Canada respects international court decisions to ensure crimes against humanity are addressed as such. Karina Roman, CBC News, Ottawa.
4: Canada and the European Union hosted a fundraising event today for the Global Ocean Observing System. Prime Minister Mark Carney and European Commission President Ursula von der Leyen secured $339 million in pledges for it. The GOOS provides crucial data for understanding the effects of climate change on the oceans. It's also a source of enhanced weather forecasting and helps protect coastal communities. The Trump administration has threatened to pull its contributions to the system. A new report suggests heat generated by this year's El Niño weather pattern could cause nearly 500,000 extra deaths. It's raising even more alarms about what experts were already saying is set to be the strongest El Niño on record. Inayat Singh reports.
8: 451,000 extra deaths from heat. That's what a new report is projecting based on the weather havoc that the El Niño weather pattern will cause around the world until February.
9: We expect that number to go up because the effects of El Niño will continue well into next summer.
8: Genevieve Merkel is the executive director of the Climate Impact Lab based at the University of Chicago. The report warns that El Niño, a natural weather phenomenon caused by warming waters in the Pacific Ocean, is supercharged this year because of climate change. To protect people, Merkel says countries need robust heat warning systems and outreach to elderly and vulnerable people.
9: We know those immediate responses, and some of them don't cost much.
8: On top of the heat, El Niño is already causing drought and wildfires in Indonesia, a weak monsoon in India, threatening food production and crop failures across Central America. Inayat Singh, CBC News, Toronto.
4: Health Canada has suspended the license of a Grifols plasma collection site in Winnipeg. The agency cited concerns about the location's quality management system. The Spain-based company operates 17 centers in Canada. It's come under scrutiny after two plasma donors died in recent years. The company voluntarily paused its plasma donation collection last month, and Health Canada says it will work with it as it takes corrective action. That is your World This Hour. For CBC News, I'm Kaz Boivin.
10: Magandang hapon, good afternoon, Manitoba, and the good folks in northwestern Ontario. Faith Fundahl here in Studio 15 at Portage and Spence. 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

national powerlifting competition at 82. I can't. It's going to be fun. Stay tuned. We'll hear what drives our former Winnipegger in our next half hour of the program. A new film celebrates the life of one of music's greatest drummers. We'll hear from the co-director of the feature documentary, Neil Peart, No One's Disciple. That's in this half hour. First, though, as the province revamps its curriculum on sex ed, Premier Wob Kanu says parents will still have the right to pull their kids out of classes. But is it the correct approach? We'll hear from an education expert next here on Up to Speed on CBC Radio 1, 89.3 FM, 990 AM, and everywhere on the CBC News app. Stay tuned.

0: Mostly cloudy and 18 degrees here in downtown Winnipeg. We are expecting showers overnight. We'll give you a full look at your forecast coming up. First, though, Donna Lee joining us with a look at news headlines.
1: A Grifols location in Winnipeg is now suspended from collecting plasma. Health Canada has suspended the company's license for its plasma center on Taylor Avenue, effective immediately. We'll hear from the CBC's iTeam with the latest. And a new survey done for CBC by Abacus Data suggests 9 out of 10 Steinbach residents believe homelessness is worse there compared to a year ago. We're going to hear from people in the community, and we'll have more local news for you coming up at 5:30.
0: All right, thanks very much.
1: You're welcome.
0: That's Donna Lee from your CBC Winnipeg local news desk. Jenica Sewell and Kaylin Monkman are in Control Room 15. Dylan Longhurst also joining us in studio with a look at your commute so far.
2: Hey there, Faith. Traveling on Highway 23, you might be running into some delays. That's because of a convoy of hydro equipment being traveling. Currently, they're just past Roland and heading towards Morris at this time. They're very large pieces of equipment, so I'd imagine they're not moving as fast as you might want to go on the highways at this time. So traveling Highway 23, expect some delays if you're on your way to Morris right now. As well, should mention, still some delays due to construction. Abenoji-Mikina at Pembina heading eastbound. Once you get past River, it's all cleared up, but it does go down to one lane at that intersection. So expect delays. This is also affecting northbound Pembina because it's hard to turn onto Abenoji-Mikina with how much traffic is just kind of backed up there right now. So once again, yeah, if you're traveling that area, expect some delays. Not much else we're really hearing about the commute today. So if you want to mention what you're seeing out there on the roads, you can let me know by calling 204-788-3093.
0: Manitoba's curriculum on sex ed is undergoing changes this year, including age-appropriate lessons on consent and gender identity in earlier grades. Premier Bob Kanu yesterday said parents can still choose to pull their children from classes related to sexuality if it clashes with their personal beliefs.
3: Yeah, as a parent, you are your child's first and most important teacher, and that will always be the case. And some parents, for different reasons, want to handle these conversations in a certain way, and so you will be able to opt out. You have that flexibility.
0: Not everyone agrees, though, with opting out. Jennifer Watt is an assistant professor of education at the University of Manitoba who has been reviewing the revamped curriculum. She spoke with the CBC's Josh Crabb.
4: I really wish they had been braver. I think they had an opportunity there to make a really important stand for all Manitobans. We don't opt out of other parts of the curriculum. You know, like, I'm not going to be an engineer, but I can't opt out of some high level math that engineers might require. And that's good because, you know what, it's probably really important that I'm at least exposed to some of that math and those sorts of things. And I don't want to pick on math because I was an English language arts teacher. So I'm just hearing my math friends probably bristle at that. But we don't get to opt out of curriculum and especially in a public education system. And it's so important that we are taking care of our public school system right now and our public school education. And so I think it's just really important that we don't choose to put an opt out on these things. If we value human rights in Manitoba, then it's our responsibility to teach in ways that value people's human rights. And so if we've got folks that are choosing not to be part of a curriculum that may expose them to perspectives that allows them to understand different identities, different ways of being, different ways of loving, different ways of being in the world, as well as issues that will help people not perpetrate sexual violence, that should not be an opt-out. I don't get to opt out of who I interact with in the province. So I don't get to choose whether or not you've learned about consent. And I don't get to choose whether or not I get to work with someone who is able to hold values that are homophobic or transphobic and that they've not had at least the exposure to other perspectives that I think is required in a public society that values human rights.
5: You mentioned consent and how it was in the old curriculum. It's my understanding, correct me if I'm wrong, that a letter was sort of sent home and parents could opt out. But now it seems like it will be up to the parents to initiate. Is that, do you think that makes a difference at all?
4: I think it's a move forward, right? I do think that especially not allowing whole school divisions to opt out is an important step. And I understood that's been a movement. I think the letter home is still important. I do remember waiting for my kids and like that energy that came out of the grade five classroom, because that was when they were going to do the big unit. And like you could almost feel it. And then they'd all have this letter and it was this big deal, right? But I do think it's important that letters like that go home, because I think there's opportunities for families to have conversations with their kids and to learn alongside their children, and to also be able to have conversations about other values, maybe to learn language that the kids are learning. And also because it's sensitive, right? We do, you know, it is something that people's identities are not sensitive, but all of the things that you're learning might be because of people's experiences. I guess that's a step forward. I would have loved it if we just had, you know what, we're teaching this.
0: That is Jennifer Watt, an associate professor of education at the University of Manitoba. She was speaking with the CBC's Josh Crabb. While leaves continue to fall to the ground, migratory birds are taking to the skies. And whether you're an avid bird watcher or a casual fan, autumn brings a lot of action. The CBC's Chloe Friesen has been spotting a lot of Canada geese lately. And of course, she's got questions. Here's Fall Queries with Chloe.
6: When I was a kid and saw that quintessential flying V of Canada geese headed south, I always imagined them landing on a warm, tropical beach, lounging on the sand, piña colada in hand, I mean, in wing.
7: The ones that we've tracked from, that were nesting in Winnipeg, they got as far as Missouri, but some only going as far as, you know, South Dakota, North Dakota.
6: Okay, so I was a little off. But still, that's an impressive journey, and without a GPS. How do they do it?
7: Hi, my name is Kevin Fraser. I'm an associate professor in the Department of Biological Sciences at the University of Manitoba. Geese have probably a handful of tools that they can use to navigate and find their way. One really neat one with Canada geese that you can probably guess by seeing them together in large groups is that they're really social. They're actually learning a lot from each other about their routes and where to go and where good wintering places are, where good foraging sites along the way are. So one thing that geese can use is changes in magnetic fields of the earth. They sort of change north to south, so a bird can generally know if it's further south or further north, and then use that to give a sense of where it is. Another one is to use sort of the angle of the sun and direction of the sun and know how that's changing over the time of the day. So they kind of have an interior clock they can use as a compass as well. Not so good on cloudy days. They flock up and take that sort of characteristic V formation to save energy. So they can save up to, you know, 30% of the energy they'd use on a migratory flight by just sort of drafting behind the bird just in front, sort of being in its turbulence a little bit, gives a bit of lift. That's the million-dollar question. So how are they deciding who's leading? Because somebody is taking a hit if they're being at the front of the flock. They do shift and they do mix it up along the way. And then how they're actually deciding which one's going to fly for which distance is a total, really interesting, but a total mystery.
0: Kevin Fraser is a migratory bird expert and associate professor of biological sciences at the University of Manitoba. We're at 15 minutes after 5 o'clock here on CBC Radio 1. Here's the latest from Ghanaian-Canadian artist Luna L. This one is called Moment of Silence.

0: And I'm Sasaga. That's Luna L with Moment of Silence.
1: Local news is in decline across Canada, and this is bad news for all of us. With less local news, noise, rumors, and misinformation fill the void, and it gets harder to separate truth from fiction. That's why CBC News is putting more journalists in more places across Canada, reporting on the ground from where you live, telling the stories that matter to all of us. 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
0: 19 minutes after 5 o'clock here on CBC Radio 1. Last night, Masque Québécois math rock duo Engine de Poitrine won the Polaris Album Prize for their record, Volume 2. The annual $30,000 Music Award is given to the best Canadian album based on artistic merit, regardless of genre or record sales. Engine de Poitrine burst onto the music scene earlier this year after one of their live sessions went viral. Since the band members maintain anonymity, their acceptance speech was made by a representative.
2: Thanks for Polaris to having all that attention for the weird and complex and rock and good music as they can do. Not so while ago, we wouldn't have lived that moment together, so it's a great year for all the music scene. Thanks for all the nominees and all the innovative music, and have a great night, Engine de Poitrine!
0: That was part of Engine de Poitrine's acceptance speech made by a representative of the band. That was from last night's Polaris ceremony. 20 minutes after 5 o'clock here on CBC Radio 1, 89.3 FM, 990 AM, and everywhere on the CBC Listen app. Launching today on CBC and CBC Gem, the feature documentary, Neil Peart, No One's Disciple.
3: We have some breaking news tonight. One of the world's most influential rock musicians is gone. Rush drummer Neil Peart has died.
4: After Neil passed away, we never really were able to pay tribute to him, and that weighed on me quite a lot.
0: Neil Peart died in January 2020 of brain cancer. The feature documentary celebrates his extraordinary musicianship through reflections from his closest friends, rare archival footage, and extraordinary live performances. Directed by Sam Dunn and Scott McFadden, the film had its world premiere last week at the Toronto International Film Festival. Sam Dunn joins us now from Toronto. Sam, welcome to the program.
5: Hi, thanks for having me.
0: For folks not familiar with Neil Peart's work and reputation, how big of a deal was he in the drumming world?
5: Well, Neil is generally regarded as one of the best rock drummers that ever lived, and in fact, probably one of the best drummers ever, regardless of music genre. He really approached the drums in a unique way. People have compared him to a classical musician behind the kit in the sense that he literally composed drum parts for Rush songs, thinking about how the drums interweaved with the vocals and the keyboard lines and the guitar and the bass. And he wasn't just simply holding down the beat, far from it. And so I think, you know, his drumming was particularly special because he really treated the drums as a specific voice in Rush's music rather than just something to hold the time of the song.
0: Sam, did they reach out to you or did you approach Rush about making a film about their late friend, Neil?
5: Well, we made a documentary with Rush in 2010, so we've known the band for some time now. And in 2020, when Neil passed away, it was during the pandemic.

0: this live jam element in the film, which is really special. Gideon Alex playing some Rush songs with four drummers that knew Neil personally. But not only that, we were able to dig into our own archive at Banger Films and pull up interviews that we had done ourselves with Neil for previous projects, which was really special, because when you make a documentary film, so little of the material ends up on the screen. A lot of it ends up on the editing room floor. So to be able to go back to these interviews with Neil was really special. And I guess kind of crystallized for us that it just felt like we were the ones to tell his story.
1: Yeah, and you had have a pretty incredible lineup of drummers, right? Stuart Copeland from The Police, Danny Carey from Tool, Chad Smith from the Red Hot Chili Peppers. I want to play a clip here. Let's take a listen.
2: When you play like Neil, it's a very physical double kick and two bass drums and just the dynamic quality of it all. And when you go to do something like that and then your body just can't do it, it could get frustrating.
3: When you get done playing, I mean, our backstage looks like an infirmary. It's like this guy's in the ice bath and this guy's got the thing on his knee and I've got a shoulder thing like a pitcher.
1: Sam, it sounds like there's a lot of bonding around getting older. How did you even bring this community together?
0: Well, as we say in the film, Neil was very close with fellow drummers. You know, Geddy Lee calls it his drum brothers, you know, and says that, you know, drummers are like catchers and goalies. They're kind of unique individuals within a team sport or a band. And so Neil had very close friends who were drummers, like Chad and Danny, who are in the clip. So frankly, you know, when you're rolling with Geddy and Alex and you're making a film about Neil Peart, it's actually pretty easy to get drummers to say yes to being involved.
1: Yes. I wonder, was there something that you learned that surprised you while filming the documentary?
0: The biggest thing that surprised me about making this film was that because Neil was known as a fairly private person, he didn't enjoy being in the public eye. That's kind of well documented. But once we started to meet the drummers and others in the film, really began to learn how much of a dear and loyal friend Neil was to people that knew him. And not only that, but he was a tremendous inspiration to these people. He was always, because he was always pushing himself to be better as a drummer or better as a lyricist or better as an author, he had this ability to kind of push people around him to be better at what they do in their lives. And that was just a layer of Neil's personality that I had no insight into until we made the documentary.
1: Sam, thanks for the time today, and take care.
0: Yeah, thank you.
1: Sam Dunn, co-director of Neil Peart, No One's Disciple. The new feature documentary premieres tonight at 8 o'clock as part of CBC's The Passionate Eye.

0: That's a Rush with a tune called Tom Sawyer. A feature documentary called Neil Peart, No One's Disciple, airs tonight on The Passionate Eye. Dylan Longhurst back for an update on the commute.
1: Not too much really hearing about the commute today. Hasn't been a very busy one, at least from the standpoint of unusual things slowing folks down. Still some construction, Abenoji, Mikina, and River really slowing things down for eastbound commuters and those around the intersection of Abenoji and Pembina. That's ongoing, might be causing you some delays still, but not much else to really report on. If you're seeing anything slowing you down, you can let me know by calling 204-788-3093.
0: All right, thanks very much. Dylan Longhurst, our show director here on the program. Jenica Sewell and Kaylin Monkman in Control Room 15. I'm Faith Fundahl. More to come after the news.
2: This is CBC News. Good afternoon. I'm Donna Lee. In downtown Winnipeg at 5:30, it's cloudy and 18 degrees. Expect some scattered showers tonight and some wind with a low of 14. Health Canada has suspended Grifols' license at a Winnipeg location. The private plasma center has been under scrutiny after two donors died. The iTeam's Michelle Allen has more.
3: After months of controversy, the federal regulator shut down a plasma center in Winnipeg. Health Canada suspended Grifols Taylor Avenue Center's license to collect plasma effective immediately. It's where 22-year-old Rodiat Alabetti had a fatal cardiac arrest while donating. Health Canada says Grifols didn't take enough action, even though it warned the company that it needed to shape up to keep its license. The for-profit Spanish company owns 17 paid plasma centers in Canada. Grifols has not responded to a request for comment. Health Canada said it proposed suspending Grifols' license on August 13th. That same day, Grifols announced it was pausing plasma collection at all of its Canadian locations because of unfounded attention after the two deaths. A representative of Alabetti's family says suspending one location isn't enough. They want all Grifols in Canada shut down. Michelle Allen, CBC News, Winnipeg.
2: Researchers say a total of five tornadoes touched down in western Manitoba on August 30th. The Northern Tornadoes Project previously reported three twisters that day. They now confirm a second tornado touched down north of Kola. It began 12 minutes after an EF1 tornado caused severe damage to a farm. The second tornado caused no damage and therefore has an EF rating of zero. As well, they've confirmed an additional EF1 tornado at the Blue Lakes campground. It damaged the roof of a store and moved an air conditioning unit and a small shed. An education professor wishes Manitoba was braver when it comes to ensuring all children take the new health and sex education curriculum. Yesterday, Premier Wab Kanu said parents can choose to pull their children from classes related to sexuality if it clashes with their beliefs. The new curriculum includes age-appropriate discussions around gender identity and consent. Jennifer Watt teaches teachers at the University of Manitoba. She's disappointed parents can opt out because she says those classes are just as important as others, such as math.
4: But we don't get to opt out of curriculum, and especially in a public education system. And it's so important that we are taking care of our public school system right now and our public school education. And so I think it's just really important that we don't choose to put an opt out on these things.
2: Watt worries that allowing parents to pull their children from certain classes will erode the public education system. A man has died after the SUV he was driving collided with a semi near Sanford. RCMP were called to Highway 3 and Provincial Road 334 just after 5 yesterday morning. Police say a semi heading east collided with the SUV, which was going south. A 62-year-old man from Sanford was pronounced dead at the scene. The driver of the semi, a 58-year-old man from Morden, was treated for minor injuries. A survey done for CBC by Abacus Data suggests 9 out of 10 people feel homelessness in Steinbach is getting worse. Jeff Meisner did not have a home in the city for months and had to squeeze into a 2002 Corolla to sleep every night. Then Meisner found Steinbach Community Outreach, offering low rents at a facility called The Bridge.
5: I didn't expect when I got here to receive an offer to live in The Bridge. Within just a few days of arriving here. I don't look at that as something that I was entitled to.
2: Steinbach Community Outreach says it doesn't have the resources to run an emergency shelter. Homelessness will be a major topic at an upcoming candidates forum in October, organized by the Southeast Equity Coalition. So far, only 2 of 9 council candidates have confirmed they'll attend. And finally, this hour, a Winnipeg-based ethnic newspaper has just celebrated 140 years. Lugberg Heimskringla highlights stories from Manitoba's Icelandic community. Karen Borgford Boating is the president of the paper's board.
6: I believe we're the longest continuously published ethnic newspaper in Canada. So I think we feel pretty proud of that because we come from such a small group of people.
2: Borgford Boating says the key to the newspaper's longevity is that it's constantly changing to meet the needs of its readers. And that is your CBC News from Winnipeg. Your next local CBC News will be after Girl World tonight.
0: All right. Thanks very much.
2: You're welcome.
0: That's Donna Lee from your CBC Winnipeg local news desk. I'm Faith Bundahl here on Up to Speed on CBC Radio 1, 89.3 FM, 990 AM, and everywhere on the CBC News app. Riley Lechek back in studio for more on what to expect in the ways of weather.
7: Yeah, and a little bit of wet weather pushing through southern Manitoba, some of the south at least, as we get through the night tonight. That has started already in western Manitoba. Brandon seeing some rain earlier in the afternoon. A couple of heavier pockets in there as well, and not ruling out either some isolated thunderstorms as we get into the evening tonight as well. So as we get through the night, expect scattered showers pretty much anywhere south of the Trans-Canada or along the Trans-Canada Highway. As we push eastward, as this rain pushes northeast, there is the likelihood we'll see some of this into parts of the Interlake overnight tonight and then into eastern Manitoba as we head into the early morning hours, eventually into northwestern Ontario as well. So there is a bit of precipitation on the way. It's not, you know, widespread by any means. Likely most of this being scattered showers with a couple of embedded thunderstorms. I'm saying a pretty general 5 to 10 millimeters where we do see some of that rain. And I do expect that we'll see some of that tonight here in Winnipeg as well, once we get into sort of the later evening or even overnight hours tonight. So looking at a low of 14 in Winnipeg, 13 in Brandon, 11s, 12s for much of northern Manitoba under a cloudy sky tonight, and northwestern Ontario looking at scattered showers at temperatures around 12 degrees overnight tonight, and 15 tomorrow in Kenora, morning showers tomorrow. Thompson looking at a few scattered showers as well, in particular northwestern Manitoba, places like Lynn Lake, for example. There's a likelihood tomorrow as a frontal boundary pushes eastward that we do see a couple of stray thunderstorms in parts of northern Manitoba tomorrow as well. Nothing overly severe, but there's the potential there for a few rumbles of thunder or some downpours as we get through the day. Southern Manitoba, once we get rid of the precipitation, we're back to a mix of sun and clouds. So 22, 23 degrees tomorrow, temperatures above seasonal. I've got Winnipeg at 20. There is the likelihood we'll see a few isolated showers in the morning, then back to some sunny breaks in the afternoon. So if you're heading out in the morning early tomorrow, take the umbrella with you. You may not end up needing it, just depending on what time you're out, but good to have it with you. Friday, 21 degrees, cloudy with sunny breaks, likely some fog in the morning, and a pair of 19s for Saturday and Sunday, and likely a few more showers coming through Saturday.
0: All right, noted. Thanks very much.
8: You're welcome.
0: That's Riley Lechek, our CBC Manitoba weather specialist. You'll see and hear more of him coming up on your CBC Winnipeg News at 6. Jenica Sewell and Kaylin Monkman in Control Room 15. Dylan Longhurst back in studio with an update on the commute.
1: There's not been much to talk about today, Faith. Not a lot of people calling into the commuter line noting any significant or unusual issues about the commute today. Hopefully that's your experience as well, because, yeah, we're not hearing a whole lot. There may still be issues. Abenoji-Mikina at Pembina heading eastbound. Delays due to construction at River there. That's really slowing things down for eastbound commuters as well as northbound commuters on Pembina trying to merge and turn onto Abenoji there. So, yeah, expect delays in that spot of the city. But yeah, otherwise, not really much else I can report on right now because I'm not hearing much. If you see anything, you got 20 more minutes to let us know about your commute. That number is 204-788-3093.

Acclaimed Canadian musician Colin James heads to Winnipeg this week, but he won't be bringing his guitar. He's actually out on a book tour for his memoir, released this week, called Playing the Changes. He's going to be here on the program to talk about the book and his Winnipeg connection. Stay tuned for that conversation. For now, though, here is one of his biggest hits. This is Colin James with 5 Long Years.

0: released in 1988. That's Colin James with Five Long Years. He's going to be on the show tomorrow to talk about his new memoir. Stay tuned for that conversation. First, though, Chris Edwards joining us with today's business news. Good afternoon.
1: Good afternoon, Faith.
0: Let's start off with some major population updates announced by StatsCan. This morning, what did it say?
1: It said Canada's population hasn't actually been shrinking. This morning, StatCan significantly revised their updates for the last 3 years. Previously, the agency said Canada's population in 2025 went down due to lower net migration, which was pretty unprecedented, and it drove a lot of narratives about Canada's, quote, immigration reset. But today it reported that larger than normal work and study extensions and better counting of non-permanent residents led to a big upward revision in the numbers to the extent that net migration was higher than previously thought. And Canada's population is now at a record high, just under 42 million people, growing, albeit quite slowly. Now, the federal government says it wants Canada's temporary residents to be less than 5% of total population. Temporary residents hit 7.6% of the Canadian population in 2024. They're now at 6.7%. So there's still a long way to go till they reach that goal.
0: All right. Let's move to some Alberta referendum news now. The head of Imperial Oil has spoken out against Alberta's separation. What did he say?
1: He said Canada and Alberta function best when people, products, energy, and investment can move freely across the country. This was Imperial Oil's chief executive officer, John Whelan, at a conference here in Calgary yesterday. And this was notable because business leaders, especially in the oil industry, have been silent on this topic. Imperial Oil is owned by ExxonMobil, but is one of Canada's largest oil sands producers. We spoke to University of Alberta economist Andrew Leach about this. He said Whelan is highlighting how integrated into other Canadian provinces Imperial Oil and other companies are.
2: They're a Canadian company, right? They've got a lot of their production is in Alberta, but their refining assets, two of their three refining assets, their big petrochem complex, etc., is Nanticoke and Sarnia in Ontario. And so all of the national network, or even, I guess, international pipeline network, connects their operations. So clearly a lot of connection also to the U.S. and the Gulf Coast via ExxonMobil. But really important to see a company stand up and say, look, this is not just an Alberta company, this is a national company.
1: The Alberta referendum, which, among other questions, will ask Albertans if they would like to hold another referendum on separation in the future, will be held on October 19th.
0: Finally, Chris, there's new data out on the toy industry that says adults are now buying more toys than children. Is this true?
1: Yes, we've crossed an inflection point. According to market research group Circana, households without children now account for a majority of toy sales. They make up 55% of that audience. So households with children, aka the primary demographic of toy stores, now only account for 45% of those customers. Now, it's not just because we're increasingly a society of Disney adults. Our definition of toys has grown. More and more they function as drivers of hobbies and fandom, not literally just things for children. Collecting things as a hobby has grown a lot. I spoke to toy expert Chris Byrne about that.
3: That impulse to collect and express yourself through product and collections is still very much part of the human experience. What's happened is that the way the literal toys that are being used for that now are what would traditionally be considered children's toys, as opposed to growing up into porcelain figures. If you look at the beginning of the 19th century, there was a rage in England, especially, for Staffordshire pottery. It was the first time that art pottery was mass produced, and people thronged to it. So it really is a way of locating yourself in a place and time and culture by virtue of what you collect.
1: In other words, Funko Pops are the new porcelain figures, if you could translate what he said. I should note that I have a Lego sunflower set at my desk here at work.
0: Yep.
1: So I've contributed to this myself.
0: And everybody knows I'm a child, so I do have random toys everywhere. Chris, thanks for this.
1: Thanks a lot.
0: Chris Edwards at your CBC National Business Desk. More than 800 athletes from 15 countries are in Winnipeg for the Commonwealth Powerlifting Championships. The sport is made up of three lifts. They are the squat, the bench press, and the deadlift. The event takes place over 10 days at the Holiday Inn Express Airport, where athletes compete in three lifts. And among them is B. Taves, an 82-year-old former Winnipegger who's traveled from Australia to lift in her home province. She's competing in the women's masters 70 plus category. The CBC's Jim Agapito went to the event.
4: Hailing from Australia, she is an M4 52 kilo lifter. And she gets it down, and she gets three white lights, and that locks her in for first place.
5: My name is Matthew Bowen. I'm the co-director of the meet organization committee for the 2026 Commonwealth Powerlifting Federation Championships. 15 countries that have entered this one. So we're going to see those 15 countries still attending, over 810 active competition entries from 1,000 nominations across the world. Today we're going to see powerlifting athletes in this class coming up into their 80s, but we have kids as young as 14. We have Special Olympics athletes. And one more time, that's powerlifting is the squat, bench press, and deadlift. They get to do three attempts each, and the best squat, the best bench press, and the best deadlift makes their total.
6: Hi there. My name is Susan Haywood, and I'm the co-meet director of the 2026 Commonwealth Powerlifting Federation Championships.
1: So what keeps bringing you back and other athletes back to a competition like this?
6: I actually questioned that myself. I said, why am I still doing this? Part of it is self-satisfaction that, oh, I just did that. It's really, really good. So I feel that I am an inspiration to older women. So we celebrate the 17-year-old and recognize them, and we celebrate and recognize the 70-year-old. So strength building is what keeps you strong. I'm not doing it to keep younger because I can't get any younger, but I'm doing it to have quality of life. That's why I do it. The people are wonderful.
7: I'm Bea Toes, and I live in Australia, and I've just finished a Commonwealth Powerlifting Championship here in Winnipeg. 82. I am a powerlifter, and I started powerlifting 6 years ago. I was born here. I was born in a tiny, weeny little town called Graysville, which is near to Carmen. And I lived here until I was 26. And then I went to Australia to teach for 2 years, theoretically, but I loved it so much that I stayed. And so I've been a citizen of Australia since 1973. I decided that it was too difficult to open cans of beans and things. So I asked my son how I could be stronger. And then I got a coach. If this had been any other place, I wouldn't have come back, but I wanted to come back because I wanted to see, and a bunch of my cousins did come and see me today, and nieces and nephews, so it was fantastic. Country of heart is Australia, I'm afraid, and my country of birth is Canada. Until I don't do as well as or better than I did the last time I lifted, that's when I quit. I've reversed osteoporosis. I've corrected my posture. It's been incredibly important to me, both mentally and physically. I sound like a commercial. I know I do. My pet peeve is that there is no M5, which means there's no category between for 80 and up. And since I'm over 80, I'm now competing with people who are 70, 71, 72, which is quite young for me. I think more people will lift longer if they know there's a goal that they don't have to stop.
4: And in the Women's Masters 452 kilo category, your gold medalist and 2026 Commonwealth Powerlifting Champion of Australia, Bea Toes.
0: And thanks to the CBC's Jim Agapito, who was at the Commonwealth Powerlifting Championships in Winnipeg. Toronto folk artist Lauren Dillon released her debut EP. She describes this song as a coming-of-age lesson. Have a listen. This is Chains Rings.

0: That's Chains Rings by Lauren Dillon. That song comes from her new debut EP called Blue Star. We're at 4 minutes before 6 o'clock here on CBC Radio 1. Donnelly back in studio with a look at news headlines.
1: Researchers say a total of 5 tornadoes touched down in western Manitoba on August 30th. The Northern Tornadoes Project previously reported 3 twisters that day. They now confirm additional tornadoes north of Kola and at Blue Lakes. And a Griffel's location in Winnipeg is now suspended from collecting plasma. Health Canada has suspended the company's license for its Taylor Avenue location, effective immediately. We'll have those and more local news for you coming up after Your World Tonight.
0: All right, thanks very much.
1: You're welcome.
0: That's Donnelly from your CBC Winnipeg local news desk. Dylan Longhurst is back for a last look at the commute.
2: Hey there, Faith. Been mostly uneventful throughout the day, but a number of things came in the last 15 minutes or so. So northbound east perimeter approaching Gunn, there's a stalled semi blocking the left turn lane there, causing some issues for commuters trying to turn onto Gunn. So expect delays heading into the early evening here. Pembina and McGilvery, there's a stall blocking the southbound middle lane. You'll have to keep right in order to get by. So expect some issues. Again, that's Pembina traveling southbound at McGilvery. Also, George called in and let us know that southbound on Main, just past Chief Bayless, there is still a closure at the curb lane just past the intersection that has been causing issues for southbound travelers as well as westbound travelers on Chief Bayless. So some ongoing issues in that area due to ongoing road closures. Anything else you'd like to mention? Well, actually, no, you can't actually call in today. It's show's done in about a minute. So thank you for all the calls we got in this last little bit here. And Faith, of course, thank you for the show.
0: Thank you as well. Dylan Longhurst and Kaylin Muckman, our show directors. Jenica Sewell is our technician in Control Room 15. Nelly Gonzalez is our show producer. And Leif Larson is our senior producer of audio. Mag-ingat po kayo and take good care. I'm Faith Fundal. Stay tuned. Your World Tonight is next.

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3: Hello, I'm Neil Kirksall. Scientists have been tracking lemurs that seem to sing from the treetops in Madagascar. A researcher tells us how those creatures hit those high notes using the same techniques as sopranos.
4: دیروز رئیس جمهور آمریکا گفت ما تروریستیم.
5: Yesterday, the United States President described us as terrorists.
4: ما قربانی تروریستیم.
5: We have been the victims of terrorism.
6: A defiant address from Iran's president to the UN General Assembly, telling members his country will never bow to force, but is open to dialogue. This one day after Donald Trump told the assembly he's weighing whether to annihilate Iran. This is Your World Tonight. I'm Salima Shivji, also on the program.
7: I would not only cancel all permits, I would look at shutting in, stopping all of these AI data centers across North America.
6: Backlash against data centers is growing across North America. And now Texas, a major player, is changing its tack. Activists in Alberta want the province and Ottawa to pay attention. A day after U.S. President Donald Trump threatened to annihilate Iran in a speech at the United Nations, the Iranian president returned verbal fire. In a blunt message of his own to the U.N. General Assembly, Masoud Pezeshkian called his country the victim of U.S. and Israeli aggression. Tom Perry has more from New York.
4: You know, terror kardam.
8: As he stood at the podium before the UN General Assembly, Iran's President Masoud Pezeshkian held up a portrait of Ayatollah Ali Khamenei, Iran's former supreme leader, killed by the U.S. and Israel on the first day of their war against the Islamic Republic. Pezeshkian produced photos as well of children killed when their school was hit by an airstrike. They attacked our school, our hospital, our university, our bridges, and our infrastructure, Pezeshkian says. All of these attacks are in violation of international law. As Pezeshkian spoke, the single U.S. representative in the room stood up and walked out. But the Iranian president continued with a message of defiance aimed at U.S. President Donald Trump. He should know that threatening our people will make them more united and stronger, Pezeshkian says. The Iranian people will not bow to force. Pezeshkian's address comes just one day after Trump stood at the same podium and threatened Iran with total destruction.
9: Will a deal be made with Iran that lets them rebuild and create a far greater country than it ever was before? Or do I annihilate the Islamic Republic?
8: U.S. Secretary of State Marco Rubio today steered clear of Trump's explosive rhetoric.
10: As the president said, he's open to a deal. The president's open still to this moment to making a deal with Iran that allows Iran to be what it should be, which is a great and prosperous country.
8: Prime Minister Mark Carney was at the United Nations today, but was not talking, at least publicly, about the war in Iran. That was left to Foreign Affairs Minister Anita Anand, who will deliver Canada's address to the General Assembly later this week. Anand today would not be drawn into any discussion about the U.S. president or his threats.
11: So our language is very much around the Iranian regime, and we care about the Iranian people and certainly the Iranian community in Canada in terms of listening to their concerns.
8: Israel, America's partner in the Iran war, will have its moment before the General Assembly tomorrow. Israeli Prime Minister Benjamin Netanyahu is set to deliver an address that will defend his country's actions and target its detractors. Tom Perry, CBC News, New York.
6: The UN summit is also focusing on artificial intelligence. The CEOs of several AI companies spoke to the assembly today, pushing for global cooperation on its development and regulation. High Commissioner for Human Rights Volker Türk has been warning that protecting children needs to be a top priority as AI is being developed. Türk spoke to the CBC's Chris Reyes outside the summit. She asked him what the UN can do when leaders like Donald Trump have dismissed the possibility of coordinated regulation.
12: Look, let's see what happened with the social media front, right? We have now, only 10 years later, discussions about child safety online. And that should tell us a lesson. We have seen what the tobacco industry did, what the fossil fuel industry did on climate change. We lost decades because the warnings were not heeded. We are in a climate crisis today. It's the same about artificial intelligence. So if we don't want to repeat the mistakes of the past, we need to be ahead of the game. And that's what the United Nations are for. And that's why there is an intergovernmental panel of scientists, of researchers who have dedicated their lives to it. And they all come back with the same message. It needs to be regulated. And it does mean that there needs to be, especially from the superpowers, China, US, European Union, we need them to come together and see the need for it.
13: And on that point, High Commissioner, what do you do when the US, China, some of the leading companies around this technology is pushing back on these warnings and pushing back on that kind of regulation?
12: I can see from the company side now, I heard a number of interviews, Anthropic, even Elon Musk, they all talk about the need for regulation. So if they now come forward and talk about the need for regulation, we need to take it very seriously. So then it's a question for member states, because you cannot separate the two. I mean, you need to have member states, states, and you need the companies to come together and civil society and us as society. What is the future of humanity when we allow big tech companies to run away with tools that no one even can control?
6: Türk says without guardrails, AI could present an existential threat to humanity. The state of Texas has done a 180 on data centers. Its Republican governor wanted the state to be the heart of the data center boom in the U.S. Texas is already home to more such facilities than any other state besides Virginia. But that's all changing after public pushback. And as Aaron Collins reports, Canadian activists are calling for similar action to be taken here.
14: What I did was I put a moratorium on any data centers moving forward.
15: Greg Abbott slamming the brakes on his state's data center boom. The Texas governor had been a big booster of the projects in recent months.
14: Texas will be the centerpiece for AI data centers for Google in the entire world.
15: But a tight re-election campaign and public concerns over the amount of power and water the facilities would use caused Abbott to reverse course.
14: When it comes to data centers, know this. It is Texans and Texas communities that come first, and we will deliver on that need.
15: The governor says no new data centers will be built in Texas until studies are completed on the impact they'll have on power prices and the environment, specifically how much water the facilities will use. Concerns shared here in Canada, too.
7: I hope our leaders are aware of what is at stake.
15: Jenny Yeremy wants Alberta to follow Texas's lead. The Calgary activist wants her province to halt the development of data centers, too.
7: I would not only cancel all permits, I would look at shutting in, stopping all of these AI data centers across North America. To me, this is a choice now. We are deciding between food and water.
15: That pushback comes as the province looks to ramp up data center construction.
16: We're positioning our province as the destination of choice for AI data centers in North America.
15: Danielle Smith, optimistic about the economic potential of data centers. Alberta's premier making her pitch to rural politicians in Edmonton today.
16: We are happy to work with the coalition of the willing, those municipalities that want to put their hand up and say, hey, we would like to have this to help defray the tax base. I
15: think Alberta has policies in place it says will prevent spikes in power bills caused by new data centers, and that advances in technology have mitigated concerns over water. Data centers and artificial intelligence, a hot topic on both sides of the border. The U.S. president, so bullish on AI, he tried to rebrand it.
9: Welcome to the new world of superintelligence-SI. Let's see if that goes. It sounds much better.
15: But whatever the name, Donald Trump resisting calls to regulate AI.
9: I'm not going to stifle growth of something that will be bigger than the Industrial Revolution. Many say bigger than the Industrial Revolution or the Internet itself.
15: Ottawa also wants to see more data centers built in Canada, but the federal government has heard concerns about them too, releasing its responsible data center principles earlier this month. But it's a framework critics say lacks firm targets and teeth for enforcement. Aaron Collins, CBC News, Calgary.
6: Coming right up, a tough day for victims' families speaking at the sentencing hearing for Kenneth Law. He's the Ontario man who admitted to selling lethal substances online, contributing to multiple suicides. Plus, the first day of campaigning in British Columbia sees the NDP's David Eby defending his decision to call an early election, and the fractured Conservatives scrambling to regroup. And later, we'll have this story.
17: I'm Jorge Barrera in Tijuana. The migrant caravans no longer roll through this Mexican border city seeking entry into the U.S., but those still trying to cross the line are turning more and more to human smugglers. Many of those risking their lives are deported mothers seeking to reunite with their U.S.-born children. I am afraid, but the desire to be with my family is stronger, one mother told CBC News. Her story coming up on Your World Tonight.
6: Grieving families faced Kenneth Law in court on an emotional first day of his sentencing hearing in Newmarket, Ontario. Law has admitted to selling lethal substances online to vulnerable people around the world and has pleaded guilty to aiding more than a dozen suicides across the province. Today, families of the victims described how Law's actions have devastated their lives. Lisa Shing has more.
18: 20 years of friendship, laughter and light. Campfires burning beneath stars at night.
19: Reading a poem outside a courthouse in Newmarket, Ontario, Daniel Calderon remembers one of his closest friends, Maurizio Vidala.
18: We'll never have those memories again, but I'm glad he was part of my life and he helped shape me into the person I am today. And
19: this is the first time friends and family have spoken publicly about Vidala, who died by suicide at the age of 36. In the packed courtroom, tissue boxes lined every bench as the Kenneth Law sentencing hearing began. More than 70 victim impact statements are expected to be heard.
20: He was always an awesome listening ear to his family, to his friends.
19: Law stared straight ahead blankly as Vidala's sister, Adrienne Daly, told him and the court her brother had a deep laugh, a strong presence and a way of making people truly feel heard, adding the spaces he once filled feel permanently empty.
20: I was taken back a bit because he seems to be emotionless. I have no idea if he's listening or not.
19: In May, Law pleaded guilty to aiding 14 suicides in Ontario, admitting to profiting off websites that sold a toxic salt and suffocation equipment to vulnerable people, including teenagers as young as 14. A CBC News investigation found he's suspected of being linked to at least 147 deaths around the world, from Canada to the UK to New Zealand, although the real number of deaths might never be known. A tribute played in court. It includes the line, "I miss you, my life," part of Maria Lopez and Leonardo Bedoya Ferrero's victim impact statements. Their daughter, Jesenia Bedoya Lopez, was 18 when she died. As the song played, her father broke down in tears. "I never imagined I would have to live in a world where my daughter no longer exists," they shared with the court.
21: De por vida. Porque se ha llevado muchas.
19: Law deserved life in prison because he's taken a lot of lives and taken people's hopes and dreams. Elizabeth Bellion, a survivor who traveled from the UK, also spoke. "The gratitude I'm feeling for being alive today doesn't take away from the trauma of the experience," she said. Criminal defense lawyer Trevin David, who is not part of the case, says the judge will likely take into account the larger harm Law has caused, well beyond these 14 charges in Ontario.
22: Really, the judge has a lot of leeway in terms of what they think the sentence is for Mr. Law, sort of taking into account sort of this broad harm that's caused.
19: One by one, family members, some in tears, others stoic, facing the man responsible for taking away their loved ones. In the following days, more will do the same. Lisa Shing, CBC News, Toronto.
6: Health Canada has suspended the license of a Grifols plasma collection site in Winnipeg. The agency cited concerns about the location's quality management system. The Spain-based company operates 17 centers in Canada. It has come under public scrutiny in recent months after two plasma donors died in October 2025 and January 2026. Grifols voluntarily paused its plasma donation collection last month. Health Canada said it will work with the company as it tries to restart operations and put in place corrective action plans. It's day one of BC's election campaign, and David Eby has spent much of it defending his decision to call a snap election in the first place. Eby's ruling New Democratic Party did have a slim majority in the legislature before the election call. And as Tanya Fletcher reports, his political gamble comes with risks.
0: Good morning, everybody. Thanks for joining us.
1: Using the Canada-U.S. border as a backdrop for his first official campaign announcement, the NDP's David Eby promised to triple American health worker recruitment, reinforcing what he thinks this election is all about.
0: Do we embrace the politics of the United States, Donald Trump, the conservative ideological culture war approach, private health care, or do we lean into our strengths? Our welcoming of everybody, our public health care system.
1: Day one on the campaign trail, quiet from the BC Conservatives with no scheduled events. The party is still scrambling for stability following the departure of 13 MLAs in the past month, many of them uniting forces under a party called Centre BC. But now, since the snap election call, the return of most of them back to the BC Conservatives.
2: And I think what happened is the urgency of the situation just united the right.
1: Caroline Elliott is planning to run as a BC Conservative candidate. She narrowly lost the party's leadership race in the spring, coming in just 2 points behind now former leader Carrie Lynn Findlay, who's shouldered much of the blame for the Conservatives' meltdown. Elliott says the Premier's attempt to take advantage of divisions among the opposition may end up backfiring.
2: But I think it's going to make it a lot more difficult for him to win an election that he very cynically called to kind of eke out a majority government.
23: I can understand why they call this election, even though it's risky.
1: Sanjay Jaram is a political scientist with Simon Fraser University. He says there's no hard evidence historically that shows voter anger over early and arguably unnecessary elections translates to protest votes at the ballot box, whereas disarray on the right, he says, may muddy the waters for voters.
23: This situation of a reformulated right that's sort of piecemeal, people at this point don't even know, okay, they're going under the Conservative Party label, but is it still the Conservative Party? Are they going to change their name? Who are they? These questions just create a little bit more uncertainty amongst voters.
1: Meanwhile, on the streets of downtown Vancouver,
24: it's tough. Seeing how the Conservatives are kind of in shambles at the moment is really unfortunate.
25: Like, it's really unpredictable, and people on both sides are not really sure what's going on.
1: It comes as new polling shows BC's NDP leading the Conservatives by 5 percentage points as the election begins, though half of British Columbians say the province overall has been heading in the wrong direction. Tanya Fletcher, CBC News, Vancouver.
6: It's now official. As of November 1st, residents of the Northwest Territories will not change their clocks back, sticking with daylight saving time all year round. It will be on the same common time as Alberta and Saskatchewan. Six Canadian provinces and territories have now done away with the time change. The main holdouts are Ontario and Quebec. This is Your World Tonight. I'm Salima Shivji. You can hear Your World Tonight anytime on the CBC News app or wherever you get your podcasts. Give us a follow. We've heard the warnings for months. This year's El Niño will be unlike any other, with dramatic impacts on weather, agriculture, and health. But now we're getting a sense of what the human toll might be, and the news is particularly bad for countries in the global south. Excess deaths from heat alone could reach 500,000, according to a sobering new report. Science reporter Anand Ram explains.
26: The developing El Niño climate phenomenon is now the strongest on record.
27: El Niño has just hit record status.
28: Potentially the strongest El Niño there ever was.
29: We've heard it was coming, but it's here now. A record-setting El Niño warming Pacific waters and setting the stage for more weather havoc.
28: But we likely will see some strong storms.
29: And some countries will see one dangerous impact, extreme heat. That's the focus of a new report that says it's going to be killer. Genevieve Maracle is an author and executive director of the Climate Impact Lab.
3: From the start in June through February, we expect 451,000 deaths just from heat.
29: So not the floods from supercharged hurricanes, not the droughts that affect food security, just El Niño's effect on heat. And it's not going to be felt evenly.
3: Nigeria is projected over the six-month period to see 31,400 additional deaths. Indonesia, 19,300 additional deaths.
29: So countries in the global south where it's already the hot season.
3: It just adds on to that and makes the system that is already there to support people in moments of heat much more overtaxed.
29: And while it wasn't because of El Niño, the world already saw tens of thousands of heat deaths this summer as parts of Europe got hit with five successive heat waves. What El Niño brings will be even wider.
4: The message is not the number. I believe it's the scale.
29: Hossein Banagdari is a professor at the University of Ottawa who studies climate change. He says the report's findings are a clear warning.
4: We know extreme heat is growing and we know who is the most at risk. The question is whether we are going to use what we know before the deaths happen or count them afterwards.
29: And Canada has something to offer, a powerful lesson from British Columbia's 2021 heat dome, where more than 600 people died in less than a week.
5: I love the way that they talk about it's a postcard from the future.
29: Dr. Jatinder Baidwan is BC's chief coroner. He helped drive changes in the province from putting down heat as a cause of death to preventive measures.
5: We've got a great heat alert system now. We've got registries where we know those people that we should be reaching out to. So we've got to make decisions around, is this important or isn't this important? And clearly in BC, we've made the decision that this is important.
29: A reminder that lives can be saved, even as global warming, driven by burning fossil fuels, raises the tide of these occasionally deadly El Niño waves. Anand Ram, CBC News, Toronto.
6: A New York judge has sentenced Harvey Weinstein to 15 years in prison for sexually assaulting a former production assistant. The sentencing comes a year after his retrial conviction for assaulting Miriam Haley at his Manhattan apartment in 2006. The 74-year-old former movie mogul apologized in court today but insisted he is innocent. He is expected to appeal the sentence. Weinstein has been behind bars since his initial conviction in 2020. He's also awaiting resentencing in a separate rape case in Los Angeles. Federal Finance Minister François-Philippe Champagne is firing back at the U.S. president's claims that Canada's economy is being destroyed by immigration. Donald Trump posted on social media this morning saying Canada is letting in too many people unchecked. He called it a liberal takeover. Champagne says immigrants have enriched this country.
7: Canada has one of the most stringent and respected rules when it comes to immigration. We've always been a welcoming nation based on the rule of law, and therefore I think Canadians have a perspective on immigration that has allowed us to attract the best talent in the world to come to our nation and enrich our nation. And so this is the Canadian way, and we will continue obviously to work and as you've seen recently to maintain the integrity of our immigration system.
6: Foreign Affairs Minister Anita Anand also weighed in, saying immigration has increased prosperity, but she does say the government realized immigration levels were too high and reduced them in the past 2 years. Recent U.S. border data shows a dramatic drop in illegal migrant crossings from Mexico. U.S. officials say it's due to tighter asylum policies and increased deportations, but not everyone is deterred. Our Jorge Barrera reports from the Mexico-California border, where some are still willing to risk danger to get to their families on the other side.

0: Hace uno muchas cosas.
1: You do many things for love, says Ramos. She lived undocumented for over 20 years in the U.S. She went back to Mexico in July to see her ailing parents, and now she's stuck on the Mexican side of the steel walls and concertina wire, cutting through the scrub, stone, and sun-scorched Mexico-California borderlands.
2: Ahora es distinto, no es tan visible porque no es masiva, digamos.
1: Tijuana-based immigration lawyer Soraya Vasquez says the days of massive migrant caravans rolling through Tijuana are over.
2: Sobre todo si son madres deportadas que
1: but many still trying to cross are deported mothers, trying to get back to their families, says Vasquez. And with few legal options, she says, they turn to human smugglers. That's what Maria did.
3: Y sí tengo miedo, pero es más el deseo de estar con mi familia.
1: She says her desire to be with her twin sons outweighs her fear of crossing with smugglers. CBC agreed not to use Maria's full name for security reasons, so she could share details of her recent attempt to cross over in June with smugglers along a section of wall east of Tijuana.
3: Hacen como una escalera humana, ¿no?
1: They made a human ladder and you had to climb on their shoulders and grab the fencing to get over, she says. She heard and then saw the Border Patrol vehicles as she climbed and fell back into Mexico. But Maria says she's not done trying. She says it's a nightmare right now. But that nightmare can turn into the dream of a future with her children. Jorge Barrera, CBC News, Tijuana, Mexico.
4: And finally, we take you to the 2026 Commonwealth Powerlifting Federation Championships currently underway in Winnipeg. More than 800 people from 15 countries are competing in six different age categories, all trying to lift the heaviest possible weights in three events: squat, bench press, and deadlift, with the scores combined to then determine overall winners. Among the competitors, 82-year-old Bea Toews, a Manitoba native who now lives in Australia. She wanted to take part in this particular championship, partly because it's in her home province. So what got her into the sport?
5: I started powerlifting 6 years ago. I decided that it was too difficult to open cans of beans and things, so I asked my son how I could be stronger, and then I got a coach.
4: That coaching and a lot of hard work has paid off. Not only is Toews a leader in her age and gender group, which is women over 70, she's also reaped big health benefits.
5: I've reversed osteoporosis. I've corrected my posture. It's been incredibly important to me, both mentally and physically. I sound like a commercial. I know I do. Until I don't do as well as or better than I did the last time I lifted, that's when I quit.
4: The championship event continues through Sunday, but Toews' events are now done. Her final results.
6: And in the Women's Masters 450 10 kilo category, your gold medalist and 2026 Commonwealth Powerlifting Champion of Australia, Bea Toews.
4: A very strong performance. Thanks for being with us. This has been Your World Tonight for Wednesday, September 23rd. I'm Salima Shivji. Have a good night.

This is a news update on CBC Radio 1, 89.3 FM, 990 AM. Good evening, I'm Donna Lee. At 628, it's 18 degrees in downtown Winnipeg. In Brandon, it's 14, and in Thompson, it's 21. A Grifols location in Winnipeg is now suspended from collecting plasma. Health Canada has suspended the company's license for its plasma center on Taylor Avenue. That location was where a 22-year-old woman died after giving plasma last fall. Health Canada says Grifols had not effectively implemented corrective and preventative actions. Researchers say a total of 5 tornadoes touched down in western Manitoba on August 30th. The Northern Tornadoes Project previously reported 3 twisters that day. They now confirm a second tornado touched down north of Kola, and they've confirmed an additional EF1 tornado at the Blue Lakes campground. A Winnipeg-based newspaper is celebrating 140 years. Lousberg Heimskringla highlights stories from Manitoba's Icelandic community. It's believed to be the longest continuously published

0: Think newspaper in Canada. The newspaper's board president says the key to its longevity is that it's constantly changing to meet the needs of its readers. Tonight in Winnipeg, expect scattered showers, breezy with a low of 14. Your next local CBC News will be at 7 o'clock.
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5: Hello, I'm Neil Kirksall.
6: Good evening, I'm Chris Howden. This is As It Happens. Tonight.
5: Election time heals all wounds. British Columbia's Conservatives have gone through months of infighting, but after a snap election call, the interim leader tells us his party is united and ready to go.
6: Lost years. Today marks 25 years behind bars for Dawit Isaak, a journalist who was imprisoned in Eritrea for calling for democratic reforms. We'll talk to his daughter, who hasn't seen him since she was 7 years old.
5: Willing and able, he was paralyzed after heart surgery, and the late activist and wheelchair user, Jerry Post, spent the rest of his life fighting fiercely for disability rights in Nova Scotia.
6: The jig is nowhere near up. The world's most seasoned Celtic band has played at an Irish pub in New York City for a record-breaking 1,500 weeks and counting.
5: Connecting with the dots, the two-piece Quebec band Angine de Poitrine wins the 2026 Polaris Prize, not bad for a couple of 333-year-old aliens in polka dot outfits.
6: And phony soprano. Scientists discover the prima donnas of the primate world, a rare species of lemur that happens to use the same vocal tricks as human opera singers. As it happens, the Wednesday edition, radio that invites you to listen under falsetto pretenses.

0: It seems like the healing has begun for the fractured BC Conservative Party. Yesterday, British Columbia's NDP leader, David Eby, called a snap election with more than 2 years left in his term. He cited tensions with the U.S. as the impetus for the abrupt call, but his critics suggest he's trying to take advantage of the recent chaos within the opposition Conservatives. On Sunday, Conservative leader Carrie Lynn Findlay resigned after more than a dozen MLAs left or were expelled from the party's caucus, with several going on to join the center BC party. Lauren Dirksen has been interim BC Conservative leader for less than a week. He's now managed to convince numerous MLAs who quit the party caucus to return to its ranks. We reached him in Vancouver.
1: Lauren Dirksen, what are you saying to British Columbians who aren't sure about what's happening with the Conservatives, who've heard, you know, they just heard again in the introduction about the turmoil, the party can't keep itself together, why they would be ready to govern the province at the end of this election?
2: Well, look, I think it's been a pretty obvious situation that's played out in the media, the challenges that we've faced, and there's no question that they've been pretty significant. But I can assure you that this is a team that is definitely focused on one thing right now, and that's October 24th. There's been some pretty serious challenges. I think the NDP have lost about four ministers in the last 24 hours as well. And I think that with respect to the challenges that we've been faced with, I think that the team now that we've seen pretty much everyone that has left the caucus come back, I think that we're focused and unified together in one common goal, and that is to change government in the province.
1: And we should be clear, the NDP members who left that you mentioned are MLAs who decided not to run again. But in terms of your party, what was your pitch to MLAs who left the Conservative Party for Centre BC about why they should come back to you?
2: Yeah, I think, Neil, the concern, of course, in the province is any kind of a fracture of that sort of right vote at all is going to create a very serious challenge, obviously, to form government. And I think that our caucus, you know, for the 5 or 6 years that I've been involved in politics, it's always been pretty robust conversations happen in those caucus meetings. And I will say this, everybody's got an idea and an opinion. And I think the biggest challenge is trying to get everybody, you know, on board to agree on one thing. And that is always a challenge. It's going to be a challenge in every caucus room in Canada. But right now, we need to focus on the task at hand, which is removing David Eby from office. And I hope that that is going to happen on October 24th.
1: Former Conservative MLA Eleanor Serko was a guest on the coast, our colleagues out west, Gloria Makarenko, speaking to her. Eleanor Serko, as you know, decided not to return to the Conservative fold from Centre BC. We'll listen to a bit of what she said.
3: Frankly, the Conservatives have had so many opportunities to present a united front the last 2 years, and they failed to do it every time. I don't trust them. This was the same, you know, overture that was told to me in 2024. Don't worry, come to us. We want to be that right of center. We're going to form the big tent party. And over 2 years and three leaders, they weren't able to do it. I don't trust them now, and I don't believe British Columbians to trust them either.
1: Those are some very strong words. How do you respond to what she's saying?
2: Well, I appreciate Eleanor's comments, but frankly, she's chosen not to join us. And in my mind, that's concerning in its own right, because the idea here is to unify the right and get together on some common ground. The reality is it's not the first time Eleanor's left caucus. She left a caucus of United as well. So Eleanor has her own agenda and certainly is focused on her own thing. She's chosen to make her path a different one than ours, and I wish her luck.
1: I wanted to ask you about the reasoning that David Eby gave in announcing this election. He, as you know, has said this, the new government is needed in this particular moment in which Canada and BC are, of course, dealing with this trade war with the United States. He says that this is not about political opportunism. What do you think? What's your take on why this election is being called now?
2: Well, I think that's absolutely absurd. I can tell you right now that David Eby had a majority government. He had no need to call an election. He's been asked by civic leaders at UBCM last week to not call an election during the civic and municipal elections throughout the province. I think that the cost of this election is going to be staggering. I think the last time we had an election in our province, it was $83 million. And I think that there was absolutely no need for it. David Eby is talking about tariffs and chaos, and I think he feels that there's an opportunity here and that it might work out for him. But I think he is finding now that that might have been a huge, huge mistake.
1: You think voters might punish him for it?
2: I absolutely think voters will punish him for it. The last thing we needed was, a snap election 2 years in advance of where we should have been having this. And the reality is that the cost is a huge issue. You know, we've got massive debt that is growing out of control in this province. We've got huge deficits and big errors in our books that just seem to go unworried about by this government. And the reality is this could cost easily $80 million. And I think because it's a snap election, it actually might be even more than that.
1: If you were to form government, how would you and your party approach the realities, the threats from the U.S. president, this administration, the tariffs that are hitting so many people across the country and certainly British Columbia, of course, so hard?
2: Yeah, well, coming from rural BC, trust me when I say this, we've had some very serious challenges with our own government with respect to all kinds of different things, whether it's layers of cost or permitting challenges or all those things. I'll tell you right now, and let me be very clear, Donald Trump is an absolute bully, but we need to be doing everything that we can to bolster the strength of this province, sending shipbuilding contracts overseas to a different country when we've been told that we could have clearly built those ships. It, to me, is an absolutely horrific mistake. Not supporting our own industries in this province, whether that be mining, logging, ranching, all of those industries do nothing but grow revenue for this province. And the reality is that every one of those is being challenged every single day in this province. So I can appreciate what his comments are about Donald Trump, and I agree, Donald Trump is a bully. But we need to concentrate on building this province to make it stronger against those threats and against those attacks.
1: Lauren Dirksen, I appreciate this. Thank you.
2: Thank you, Neil. Appreciate your interest.
0: Lauren Dirksen is the interim leader of the BC Conservative Party. We reached him in Vancouver.

0: They've been waiting for years now, but each passing day brings nothing but more silence for the family of Swedish-Eritrean journalist Dawit Isaak. Today, that silence is particularly deafening because it marks the 25th anniversary of his imprisonment. Mr. Isaak was detained in 2001 after publishing a call for democratic reform in Eritrea. Since then, he's been held without trial, and where he's being held is unknown. His daughter, Bethlehem Isaak, was only 7 years old when she last saw him. We reached Ms. Isaak in Gothenburg, Sweden.
1: Bethlehem, how do you mark this day, this difficult anniversary, year after year?
2: Well, one thing I've learned is that you really have to keep finding, you know, new ways to tell the story. Mm-hmm. And another thing is you cannot really assume that because someone knows about the case today, they will remember it tomorrow. And yeah, and I also try to remind people that there is actually a human being behind this case, a journalist who has been deprived of his freedom, and a family that has been waiting for him.
1: How do you deal with it personally?
2: After 25 years, it's very frustrating. Sometimes I have very good conversations with people and maybe receive promises, but I still find myself, or we find ourselves in the same situation months or years later. We refuse to let this case disappear, and we also refuse to allow the passage of time to make his imprisonment, you know, like it seemed normal, because it's not normal. I feel strongly about freedom of speech and about freedom, and also I feel strongly as a parent myself. I can't even imagine not seeing my own child for that long. I can't even comprehend how that would feel.
1: When was the last time you were able to speak with your father?
2: It was 2005 in November, so it's, almost 21 years now.
1: Are you able to communicate in other ways, letters, or do you get updates about how he's doing? No contact?
2: No contact, nothing.
1: It's impossible to imagine for most people. It sounds from what you've said already in our conversation that the fight and making sure the story is told is how you cope and get through.
2: Yes. We have to, because we don't have any other options, to be honest. And I think every anniversary is very complicated for our family, because it gets a lot of attention during this year mark, and then, you know, people move on, and of course they should, because this is not their life, but we still have to live with it every day, and you get reminded of that every day, that his absence is with us every day.
1: 133 journalists today from around the world signed a letter pushing again for the release of your father and the three colleagues who were arrested at the same time. The letter also calls on Sweden to secure the release, to secure your father's release and make his case a, quote, a diplomatic priority, unquote. Your father has dual citizenship. Do you think that letter, that kind of call, can make a difference?
2: I mean, at this point, yes, I think so. And I think to have this an international light on this case is very important, because, I mean, my father is a symbol for really for what's happening in Eritrea. Maybe it would have been more understandable if there were only 25 journalists imprisoned in Eritrea and nobody else. Mm-hmm. But this Eritrea is called the Hermit Kingdom. There is no freedom of speech, no press freedom, and there is no human rights. many Eritreans that I've met over the years have told me even to think is a criminal action in Eritrea.
1: Do you feel that the Swedish government considers your father's release a diplomatic priority?
2: I mean, the first 3 years, no, they didn't. But after that, I think they understood that, oh, this is serious. We need to get serious about this. So over the years, I've also seen the diplomats getting very stressed and desperate, to be honest. And they're not able to do as much. But we have a lawyer, so maybe he can do something.
1: When you say stressed, how so?
2: Well, because it's a failure on their side mm-hmm. too, even though it's not their responsibility to, because it's not their fault that he is imprisoned. Ultimately, it's the Eritrean government's fault, and they have the responsibility for his freedom. But I think for Sweden, for them also, it's very hard because they see him as their citizen, and he is a Swedish citizen since more than 30 years back.
1: So you're carrying on his work in terms of free speech, in terms of trying to secure his release. What would you say to him if you could speak to him now?
2: I would say, we miss you and we love you, and keep strong and keep reading books, because, I would say that. And we are waiting for you, and we haven't forgotten you.
1: Bethlehem, I'm very glad we could speak. Thank you for this.
2: Thank you.
0: Bethlehem Isak is the daughter of Dawit Isak, a journalist who's been in prison for 25 years. We reached her in Gothenburg, Sweden.

Cuban soprano Diana Damrau performing one of the most famous passages from Wolfgang Amadeus Mozart's opera, The Magic Flute. The clarity, the purity of tone, really a great effort for a human, as I say. But true connoisseurs of vocal exploration know where the real sounds are happening.

0: breathtaking. The powerhouse vocals of a singing lemur, crystal clear, haunting, and really incredibly loud, with projection that would put even the best human opera singers to shame. These particular lemurs, called Indres, are a critically endangered species that live exclusively in the rainforests of the eastern coast of Madagascar. And now new research says the vocal technique they use to sing their songs is actually similar to that of a trained human soprano. Filippo Carugati is the lead author on the study, published this week in the journal PLOS Computational Biology. We reached him in Turin, Italy.
1: Filippo, what emotions come up for you when you hear that song?
2: This is something that really amazed me since the first time I heard it in the Malagasy rainforest. It's something you generally, before seeing the animals, you just hear this song that is traveling all over the forest. This is something magical.
1: That experience that most of us have not had, and I mean, it would be lovely if we could, to be in the rainforest in Madagascar, eastern Madagascar.
2: Yeah.
1: What does it feel like and look like? What is that experience like?
2: For me, it was one of the best time of my life. It's tropical and it rains almost every day. And we spent the field work like following groups of Indres that were habituated to the presence of a researcher. It is very difficult, the environment, because it's not plain, but there are a lot of hills. And so to follow the Indres are moving like straight in one direction, moving on the canopy of the tree. We need to follow them to cross rivers, to go up, climb little mountains, go down, sometimes walking on fallen trees and so on.
1: What message are they trying to send? It sounds like this is not simply a performance for fun, which is in its own way, certainly we know in human life, a beautiful form of communication. But they're trying to send a message here.
2: Yeah, exactly. And the main message they're sending is to communicate to other groups their occupation of a certain area. What they're saying is basically, we are here, we are in this part of the forest, don't come here because we are...
1: Stay out.
2: Yeah, exactly. And generally, this is contagious behavior. So the neighboring groups are responding in the same way, so doing their song. And so the song is traveling all around the forest. You always hear another group's far away, and then maybe your group starts singing, and then another group far in another direction, and so on. Mm-hmm. So this is the main reason.
1: In terms of technique, because all great singers we know have good technique, one would hope. So What is the technique these lemurs are using?
2: They have a very vocal apparatus that is similar to us as primates. So they have vocal folds and a tube that arrives in the mouth and so on. And they can produce very, very loud sounds. What we discover in this study is something related to the mechanical part of this emission. And so as soprano singers, they modify and adapt the shape of their mouth, which is an important part of the vocal tract, in order to align the fundamental frequency that is generated by the vocal folds to the resonance frequencies of the tube. In order to have this alignment, the sound results clearer and more powerful. And this is the same technique that is trained for human singers as sopranos in opera, because these techniques was invented and documented and studied, because before microphones and so on, it was necessary to adapt the voice and also the vocal tract, the mouth and all the tongue and all the components to spread the sound to large auditorium and so on. And so we checked this ability in Indri with new methods, and we found that probably Indres are doing the same thing.
1: I really want to see and hear a soprano and a lemur together competing.
2: Yeah, the output in some way are very different, because the notes and the spectral component is different, but the way the sounds result so powerful is probably the same.
1: You think? I don't know. I think some opera singers might object to that. Who do you think would project better?
2: I think at the end, Indri is probably more powerful. Whoa. I think it's the third most powerful sound produced by Yana in the Adimon Kingdom.
1: this particular species, to let our listeners know, it's they're critically endangered. So what is key for you? I mean, I imagine when you hear these lemurs, every time you've heard them in the wild, you're reassured and relieved because it means they're still there. But what needs to be done to make sure they keep singing?
2: Unfortunately, the conservation situation of the Indres is quite sad because, as you said, they are critically endangered, especially because they are losing their habitat for a lot of human pressures, especially the slash and burn agricultural technique that is very common in Madagascar, and also for mining and for charcoal production. So the main thing is to protect their environments, because this species doesn't survive in captivity. We don't know why, but probably it is related to its very complex and unique diet that is based on the over 50 different species of endemic plants of Madagascar. So this is something quite impossible to replicate in captive condition. So the main thing is protect areas in Madagascar and prevent them from destruction.
1: Filippo, I'm so glad we could speak. Thank you for this. We were going to make you sing the interview, but we thought that might be a little bit tough.
2: Okay.
1: Thank you.
2: You're welcome. You're welcome. Have a nice day.
0: Filippo Carugati is a naturalist with the University of Turin, and we reached him in Turin.

0: One. That's the one.
1: From the PBS series Soul Deep, that's an illustration of the one, the first beat of a musical measure, which in funk music marks the start of the groove. Most of us just feel where the one is instinctively in our hearts or our booties. Well, for a surprising number of people, finding this band felt like finding the one in the romantic sense, even if when listening to the band, it sometimes feels impossible to find the one in the musical sense.

just say, yeah. Well, it's in there somewhere. That, of course, is the band Engine de Poitrine, who last night, in yet another triumph in an already triumphant year, were named the winners of the 2026 Polaris Music Prize for their album Volume 2. They also won the song prize for Fabienc, which was playing under me just now and was making it hard to concentrate. You probably know their deal by now, depending on what you believe. They're either two 333-year-old aliens or two dudes from Quebec who play what they've called microtonal rock. They perform in head-to-toe polka dots, both of them in cartoonish polka dot masks. Kn de Poitrine plays guitar and bass. Kleck de Poitrine plays drums. In public, they tend not to speak in human language, so we can't share their acceptance speech. They didn't give one. What we can do is congratulate Engine de Poitrine, and we can play a song with a relatively straightforward rhythm so you don't hurt yourself trying to bob your head. From Volume 2, this is Sarniaise.

0: from their Polaris Prize-winning album Volume 2, Angine de Poitrine with Sarniez.
1: We're going to take a short break now. When we return, an apple grower in PEI calls for decorum in his orchard.
0: And we'll raise a pint to the Celtic rock band The Prodigals, who've set a new world record with their decades-long residency at an Irish pub in New York.
1: Stay tuned. I'm Neil Kirksall.
0: And I'm Chris Howden.

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0: 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Coming up in an hour, it's Ideas with Nala Ayed.
2: Dorothy Parker is famous for her quips as part of New York's famed Algonquin Roundtable. Maybe it's time she got credit for being a social activist and serious writer. Coming up on Ideas.
3: This is CBC News. I'm Donna Lee. In downtown Winnipeg at 7 o'clock, it's cloudy and 18 degrees. Expect scattered showers tonight. It'll be breezy with a low of 14. A Grifols location in Winnipeg is now suspended from collecting plasma. Health Canada has suspended the company's license for its plasma center on Taylor Avenue. It takes effect immediately. The Taylor Avenue location was where a 22-year-old woman died after giving plasma last fall. In a statement to CBC, Health Canada says Grifols had not effectively implemented corrective and preventative actions. Researchers say a total of 5 tornadoes touched down in western Manitoba on August 30th. The Northern Tornadoes Project previously reported 3 twisters that day. They now confirm a second tornado touched down north of Kola. It began about 12 minutes after an EF1 tornado caused severe damage to a farm. The second tornado caused no damage and therefore has an EF rating of 0. As well, they've confirmed an additional EF1 tornado at the Blue Lakes campground. It damaged the roof of a store and moved an air conditioning unit and a small shed. Canada's stance on Iran will likely come up when Foreign Affairs Minister Anita Anand delivers this country's national statement to the United Nations General Assembly on Saturday. She's not likely to issue the kind of ultimatum we heard from U.S. President Donald Trump this week. But as the CBC's Karina Roman explains, Ottawa is taking a firm line regarding Iran's human rights abuses.
4: We ground our work in the Middle East in terms of international law, and those principles are of fundamental importance.
5: Foreign Affairs Minister Anita Anand says she will only comment on what she will say at the UN on behalf of Canada, and not on the American president's words about annihilating Iran. She also announced additional sanctions on the Islamic Republic, but the minister sidestepped questions on whether Canada considers Israeli President Benjamin Netanyahu a war criminal, and whether Canada will allow him to fly through Canadian airspace on his way to the UN.
4: I actually have asked my department to provide me with information relating to this particular flyover, which I did not have before.
5: Anand says Canada respects international court decisions to ensure crimes against humanity are addressed as such. Karina Roman, CBC News, Ottawa.
3: A new report is warning that the El Nino weather pattern this year could cause nearly 500,000 extra deaths from heat. It's raising even more alarms about what experts were already warning, that this is set to be the strongest El Nino on record. Inayat Singh reports.
6: 451,000 extra deaths from heat. That's what a new report is projecting based on the weather havoc that the El Nino weather pattern will cause around the world until February.
7: We expect that number to go up because the effects of El Nino will continue well into next summer.
6: Genevieve Miracle is the executive director of the Climate Impact Lab based at the University of Chicago. The report warns that El Nino, a natural weather phenomenon caused by warming waters in the Pacific Ocean, is supercharged this year because of climate change. To protect people, Miracle says countries need robust heat warning systems and outreach to elderly and vulnerable people.
7: We know those immediate responses, and some of them don't cost much.
6: On top of the heat, El Nino is already causing drought and wildfires in Indonesia, a weak monsoon in India, threatening food production and crop failures across Central America. Inayat Singh, CBC News, Toronto.
8: And finally, this hour, a Winnipeg-based newspaper has just celebrated 140 years. Luke Berghems-Kringla highlights stories from Manitoba's Icelandic community. Karen Borgford-Boating is the president of the paper's board.
9: I believe we're the